0: February, where it began with no agreement about which congressional map should be in effect in November and no immediate route to resolving that question. Meantime, high electricity rates in Indiana are putting utility profits and executive pay under scrutiny. Our Joey Lurie covers Indiana.
1: CenterPoint Energy reported more than $1 billion in company-wide profit in 2025 and about $12 million in total compensation for its parent company CEO. Citizens Action Coalition Program Director Ben Inskeep wants closer scrutiny of executive salaries as electric bills continue to rise.
2: At the end of the day, ratepayers are paying those costs. So I think at a time when we're facing an affordability crisis across Indiana, those types of costs need to be further scrutinized.
1: The financial figures cover CenterPoint's multi-state business, not just Indiana. CenterPoint says its executive pay programs help attract qualified leaders and reward financial performance, safety, and customer service. Norick says his group submitted 333 signatures seeking the governor's support for another rate review. Inskeep wants lawmakers to limit executive compensation charged to customers. Both urge Hoosiers to tell lawmakers how utility costs affect their budgets.
0: And New Yorkers are concerned about increased air pollution as the Fed rolls back vehicle standards.
3: Congress is considering resolutions that would reduce state authority to limit tailpipe emissions, and the National Highway Traffic Safety Administration is considering rolling back federal fuel economy regulations. According to New York State data, vehicle emissions account for 60% of pollution in cities alone. Margaret LaFar with the state's Department of Environmental Conservation believes the current standards will help the state reach its clean air goals.
4: We still are working to meet the 2015 ozone standard in the New York City metro area. We've known for a really long time that we need reductions from the motor vehicle sector in order to reach those goals and to have cleaner air in New York.
3: The Trump administration says these are necessary changes to lower costs for Americans, but data show clean vehicle and fuel economy standards are one of the best ways to keep families from feeling the full pinch of gas prices and emission health costs. I'm Edwin J. Vieira.
0: New York's transportation sector accounts for 34% of statewide greenhouse gas emissions. This comes as the latest State of the Air report finds more than 152 million Americans still live in counties with poor ozone and air quality. This is Public News Service. A landmark law and one of the country's largest sources of funding for maintenance and repair on public lands expired last year. Now, a coalition of environmental groups is pressing the Congress to restore it.
5: Committees in both the House and Senate have passed a bill to reauthorize the Legacy Restoration Fund, meaning the next step would be floor votes. President Donald Trump signed the bipartisan Great American Outdoors Act in 2020, which established the fund. Rebecca Konefke with the Pew Charitable Trusts says the bill gives a boost to the environment and to the outdoor economy.
6: LRF has funded more than 1,600 projects across the country. And in 2025, the Great American Outdoors Act Legacy Restoration Fund was estimated to support an average of 17,000 jobs and contribute $2 billion to the U.S. economy.
5: She adds that in 2024, 332 million visits to national parks contributed an estimated $56 billion and more than 340,000 jobs to the U.S. economy. I'm Suzanne Potter.
0: Next, lawmakers from Washington and Oregon are demanding answers from ICE and GEO Group, the company that runs the Northwest ICE Processing Center in Tacoma, after 140 detainees went on a hunger strike.
7: The center has been plagued by reports of inedible food and lack of sanitation for years. Washington Congresswoman Emily Randall says she has been denied her legal right to access the facility twice and was only allowed after a lawsuit forced the issue.
8: I'm laying the blame squarely at the leadership of GEO, but also at the president's desk, because this is a system that is meant to make it hard for members of Congress to have oversight, and it's a system that is meant to dehumanize the individuals who are detained here.
7: The Seattle Times reports GEO Group promised better food options and larger portions to end the strike. The notorious conditions in the center are part of what spurred a protest last June, which ended in federal conspiracy convictions for three Washingtonians known by supporters as the Spokane Three. I'm Isabel Charlet.
0: Finally, concerns about rural health care in South Dakota have people coming together to make their voices heard.
9: United Today, Stronger Tomorrow, a nonprofit working to protect access to health care, has led town halls across the state where people are sharing their experiences and viewpoints. The group's Diane Chamberlain says she was encouraged by all the new faces at the meetings this summer.
10: People need to be heard. They need to feel safe. They need to feel like they don't have to defend their illnesses, their need for

0: Labor Day, the highest price ever recorded for the holiday. Drivers paid nearly a dollar a gallon more than a year ago, largely because of the conflict with Iran. A new GS1 U.S. survey found 94% of adults say they are concerned about how frequently food recalls are occurring. Two-thirds of consumers say a recall has made them hesitant to buy the same product or brand again, while 67% have avoided an entire food category. People who avoided high blood pressure, diabetes, and smoking during middle age live nearly 13 years longer without dementia than people with all three risk factors. Researchers followed more than 12,000 adults for an average of 26 years. I'm Mark Huffman. Learn more at consumeraffairs.com.
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2: Fortune's 500 or America's 5.91 million. The Monday Morning Memo for July 29th, 2013. Walmart is the biggest company in America, followed by three oil companies, and then Warren Buffett's Berkshire Hathaway, Apple Computers, General Motors, and General Electric. Yep. Apple today is bigger than both General Motors and GE.
3: Yippee-skippy, call the press. Oh, you did already? And the press said Nash Finch is number 500? Who the hell is Nash Finch?
2: The Fortune 500 are the newsmakers, but they are not the backbone of the American economy. In fact, if every company in America with more than 500 employees was added to Fortune's famous list of America's 500 largest corporations, all those companies combined would account for just 0.3% of the businesses in America and less than 0.5% of all the jobs. According to the U.S. Census, America is home to nearly 17 million sole proprietorships, plus an additional 5.91 million businesses with fewer than 100 employees. These 5.91 million are the backbone of the economy, since they create more new jobs than all the other companies combined. These 5.91 million buy the majority of the radio ads, half the TV ads, and most of the Google AdWords. And they also buy more real estate and rent more office space than the Fortune 500. The press will cheer for the giant with a spear, but I sing for the boy with a sling. If the Fortune 500 suddenly vanished from the earth, a new group of giants would arise. But if America's 5.91 million businesses with fewer than 100 employees vanished, the fabric of our society would be shredded, and democracy would be gone. Free enterprise doesn't depend on democracy. Democracy depends on free enterprise. My partner, Jeff Sexton, said something the other day that impressed me enough to write it down.
4: A nation of farmers, fishermen, lumberjacks, cowboys, ranchers, etc. is not the same as a nation of cubicle dwellers. We've focused on self-esteem when we should have focused on building self-efficacy.
2: Don't feel weird if you're not sure about the definition of self-efficacy. I wasn't sure either, so I looked it up.
3: Self-efficacy is the measure of one's own ability to complete tasks and reach goals.
2: Self-efficacy says, I can do this. Self-efficacy is where freedom begins. It is through choices and consequences that we learn the hard lessons that make peace and prosperity possible. Susan Ryan is using the power of choices and consequences to bring peace and prosperity to Afghanistan. Susan has been teaching Afghan women to become employers of labor. She says,
5: men look at you differently when you have the power to give them a job. A dozen Afghan women, each running a company that generates at least $1 million a year in sales, would significantly alter the future of Afghanistan.
2: Wizard Academy's Chapel Dulcinea sits across from the last remaining corner of an old stone home. And on the wall of that old home is a bronze plaque that says,
6: if mothers ruled nations, there would be no war. Arm in arm, they would say, stop that. Stop that right now.
2: Susan Ryan has an MBA and is an extraordinary teacher. Her company, Silk Road Solutions, trains courageous and ambitious people to make different choices and experience different outcomes. Susan teaches them how to make

0: money. Her 50 employees in Afghanistan have been teaching locals how to create a happier financial future for themselves. Susan says,
1: "Think new, act different, create change."
0: The Afghan people love Susan's company, and the Afghan government approves of what she's doing. Not surprisingly, Susan has been invited to bring Silk Road solutions into nearly every other country in the Middle East. People who are busy making money don't often have time to make war. Susan Ryan is teaching courageous people how to make money. I'm incredibly proud of her. Roy H. Williams.
2: Couples Adventure. Take a happy marriage counselor, add in a bean counter / financial therapist, toss in some great food and wine with the architectural romance of Wizard Academy's storied campus and the secluded country luxury of Engelbrecht House, and you've got financial spooning, a sort of romantic getaway / financial rehab for happily married couples. It's not just when money is in short supply that we argue about it. Rich people argue about money, too. Money is important. Money triggers arguments. We can teach you how to sidestep all that. September 11th and 12th. Check it out. Just go to MondayMorningMemo.com. Look for the memo for July 29th, 2013. Scroll to the bottom of the memo and look for the hyperlink, Financial Spooning, a sort of romantic getaway, in the paragraph next to Indie Beagle. That'll take you to the page that'll tell you everything you need to know about how to sign up, register, and get here.
3: P.S. For the record, Nash Finch, number 500 in the Fortune 500, is a wholesale food distributor with annual sales of $5.2 billion. Interestingly, the combined sales volume of a randomly chosen group of just 300 of those 5.91 million would yield significantly higher annual sales than Nash Finch. And there are exactly 19,700 random groups of 300 businesses contained in that 5.91 million.
4: Fear of the unknown. The Affordable Care Act, pejoratively renamed Obamacare by American journalists, will soon go into effect, and millions of business owners are uneasy about unintended consequences. What exactly should we expect? When a multi-billion dollar bank decided to treat an auditorium full of business owners to a glimpse of what lies ahead, they were surprised to find that no auditorium was big enough to hold the crowd that wanted to attend. In the end, only a percentage of those hopefuls were allowed into the inner sanctum to hear William N. Lindsay III answer all their questions. But our man Dean Rothbard is persistent. Not only did he get in, he got an interview. Listen in at MondayMorningRadio.com.
5: Welcome to Possibly, where we take on huge problems like the future of our planet and break them down into small questions with unexpected answers. I'm Megan Hall. Today we have a question from one of our reporters, Kolya Shields. What do you have for us, Kolya?
6: I've learned so many great tips about saving energy and addressing climate change during my time at Possibly, but it's hard to convince my friends to try something new, and sometimes even I forget to unplug my electronics or bring my reusable bags to the store. So I was wondering, are there research-based ways to change our behaviors?
5: We had Charlie Adams from our Possibly team help Kolya look into this. Welcome, Charlie and Kolya.
6: Hello.
7: Hi, Megan.
5: So how do we convince people to make climate-conscious decisions?
6: Well, it's complicated. There's a whole field of science dedicated to how people make decisions, behavioral science. To learn more, I spoke to Carolee Shumway.
8: I'm the director of the Center for Behavior and Climate.
7: She says behavioral sciences,
8: the collective term for those scientific disciplines seeking to understand the causes of individual, group, and organizational behavior.
5: So what does this have to do with climate change?
7: Carolee says that climate change is not just a science problem, but a people problem too. The science about our greenhouse gases warming the planet has been clear for decades, but our behaviors and policies haven't caught up.
5: What can we do about that?
6: Carolee says much of our individual behavior is heavily influenced by habits.
8: It's a challenge to change habits. All of us know how many New Year's resolutions fail. You have to do that habit, try that new thing, probably for, 2 weeks, maybe a month before it solidifies.
5: Okay, so once I get into a groove, it gets much easier to remember to do things like take the bus and turn off the lights when I leave a room.
9: But how do I make sure I don't forget or quit?
7: Well, there's no perfect fix, but one helpful way to think about decision-making is through social norms.
6: For example, Carolee says framing sustainable habits as a popular choice, a trend, makes it easier for people to change their behavior.
7: This approach can have a big impact. For example, researchers at Stanford looked at how student eating habits changed after they read different anti-meat arguments.
9: What did they learn?
6: Messages that said people have turned away from meat in the last 5 years were much more successful than vague statements about people eating less meat.
9: How do I put that lesson into practice?
6: See if you can decide on a choice that your friend group can try together. When you have other people to hold you accountable and remind you why this change is important, it's much easier to build new habits.
9: Can we use these strategies on a larger scale?
6: Carolee says if you want to influence behaviors, incentives are much more effective than punishments.
8: If you can enable choice and you make the better choice more available or more accessible, you're more likely to increase change for the better than if you take a hard line.
7: The way we talk about the climate is important too. Research shows messages that emphasize the economic and social benefits of addressing climate change, like new jobs in the green economy, increase the likelihood that people made more sustainable choices.
8: People already believe climate change is real. So we have to instead, rather than make people feel a sense of apathy and despair, give people a sense that things are getting better.
7: It's also important to remember that no amount of personal behavior change can solve this problem by itself. Climate change will require fundamental policy changes, and there is only so much we can do as individuals.
6: But on the flip side, policies don't come from nowhere. They come from people. So talk to the people in your life about changes you can both try, the positive impact those actions can make, and remember that people across the world are making similar changes every day. It's not just a fun thing to do, it's behavioral science.
5: Thanks, Kolya and Charlie. That's it for today. For more information or to ask a question about the way your choices affect our planet, go to thepublicsradio.org/possibly or subscribe to us wherever you get your podcasts. 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
11: Hi, my name is Ken Chisholm. I'm the director of the Science Working Group at Radio Newark. I'm retired now, but I spent my career in the chemical industry after obtaining university degrees in forestry, botany, and biochemistry. 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Thank you and have a good day.
12: Hello and welcome to Distillations, weekly extracts from the past, present, and future of chemistry. I'm Mayor Rindy. On today's show, we're taking a stab at self-experimentation. We'll speak with an expert on the history of scientists who serve as their own guinea pigs and learn why you may not want to trust an over-the-counter DNA test that you apply yourself. That's all coming up on today's episode of Distillations. Entomologist Justin Schmidt is no armchair theorist. To come up with his 4-point pain index for wasp and bee stings, he worked from experience, noting his own physical response to a range of insect bites. According to Schmidt's index, the sweat bee, at the lower end of the pain scale, feels light, ephemeral, almost fruity. A tiny spark has singed a single hair on your arm. A yellow jacket, pain point 2, feels hot and smoky, almost irreverent. Imagine W.C. Fields extinguishing a cigar on your tongue. This kind of elaborate description would not be possible without self-experimentation, the key to the success and often the downfall of many a famous scientist. Such was the case with Marie and Pierre Curie. James Vogel has more in today's Element of the Week.
13: On December 26, 1898, Marie and Pierre Curie discovered radium, a new element in the uranium ore pitch blend. The element was highly radioactive and glowed in the dark, and it didn't take long for researchers to discover that radium could be harmful. In 1901, Henri Becquerel suffered severe burns on his abdomen after carrying around a tube of radium in his chest pocket for several hours. Keen to learn more about radium's ability to destroy tissue, Pierre Curie intentionally inflicted a radium burn on his arm. Undeterred by the danger, the Curies and other scientists continued to experiment with radium. It wasn't until the early 1930s that the harmful nature of radium was finally brought to light. During World War I, luminescent radium paint was used to make the dials of wristwatches. The glowing numerals had to be hand-painted, a delicate task performed by hundreds of women who used their mouths to shape the paintbrushes, then dipped the brushes into the radium paint. Within a few years, some dial painters became horribly ill from their exposure to radium, and some died. But their bodies provided important information to scientists about the effects of radioactivity on living tissue. Indeed, medical studies of these dial painters shaped health standards regarding radioactivity for other industrial workers, for medical personnel and their patients, and for scientists, including those who worked on the Manhattan Project during World War II. For Distillations, I'm James Vogel.
12: James Vogel is curator of rare books at the Chemical Heritage Foundation. Self-experimentation is often explored in science fiction. Dr. Jekyll and Mr. Hyde and Spider-Man's Dr. Octopus are just a couple of examples of fictional scientists who use themselves as test subjects with disastrous results. The real-life subjects of self-experimentation have sometimes been hailed as heroes, while others were barely recognized despite the injuries they suffered. Rebecca Herzig is the author of Suffering for Science, Reason and Sacrifice in Modern America. I spoke with her from her office at Bates College in Lewiston, Maine. Rebecca Herzig, thanks so much for coming on to Distillations.
14: Thanks so much for having me.
12: Let's start by talking about the individuals you write about in your book. Can you tell us about a couple of self-experimenting scientists?
14: Sure. Some of the most interesting, I think, are early X-ray experimenters from the beginning of the 20th century. And one of them, for instance, was a man based at Massachusetts General Hospital in Boston named Walter J. Dodd, who was a terrific example of a self-experimenter in the sense that he started having X-ray-induced cancers of various kinds, and the physicians who were treating him learned an awful lot about what happened to the body from overexposure to radiation. One of the most famous experimenters right around the turn of the century also were the yellow fever experiments led by Walter Reed. Walter Reed wasn't actually one of the people who took part in the experiments, but he's the one we remember. He's the one we've named the U.S. military hospital after and so on. But a group of men went to Cuba to try to figure out what caused yellow fever. They had a theory that mosquitoes actually transmitted it. And so they took mosquitoes who had fed on the blood of people they knew to be infected with yellow fever and held little glass jars full of mosquitoes up to their arms to try to get the mosquitoes to bite them. And they did. And some people died from the experiments, and they were all remembered afterwards as martyrs to science.
12: About that term, martyrs of science, why were the self-experimenters called that? Why were they considered martyrs?
14: Well, that's one of the things that's most interesting about all this is people have been self-experimenting for a long, long time. You know, we have some evidence of people who are just curious doing things to themselves, ingesting various things and so on, going back hundreds, if not thousands of years. But this idea that you were a martyr to science turns out to be pretty recent. It's only a little more than 100 years old. And I think people were being described as martyrs, is what I tried to argue in the book, as science was starting to take the place of religion in Western societies as the sort of arbiter of what got to count as truth. These scientific practitioners started adopting some of the language from especially Protestant religious traditions to their work, and they really played up the idea of martyring oneself or sacrificing oneself all in the name of this much, much greater good.
12: Can you say anything about how a scientist ends up experimenting on himself?
14: That's a great question. I think it's the answer to that probably as varied as the sciences themselves. Some cases, people would experiment simply because they didn't have access to any other experimental subjects. They might be in a remote location, or they might be working individually, and there's just no one else handy around to try whatever they're interested in out on. At other times, they would choose to self-experiment because it's rather dangerous, and they know that they might subject another person to a risk that the researcher just didn't think was appropriate. So in recent years, for instance, there's some researchers who thought they might have a new HIV vaccine, but inoculating someone with it might put them at danger of contracting HIV, so they chose to test it on themselves.
12: So it sounds like self-experimentation is still a part of scientific practice even now.
14: Very much. It's not exactly condoned, and most universities and research institutions have explicit policies of some kind against self-experimentation. But if you talk to a lot of working chemists or geologists, they'll still taste specimens from time to time.
12: Well, thank you so much for talking to us today.
14: Thank you so much. It's been a pleasure.
12: Rebecca Herzig is Associate Professor of Women and Gender Studies at Bates College in Maine. For more on self-experimentation, check out our website, distillations.chemheritage.org. 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I'm Mayor Rindy. Home pregnancy tests, which we talked about in our motherhood show a few weeks back, have been around for decades. But now there's a whole host of medical tests that can be done by you in the comfort of your own home. Daria Panichas has more in today's Chemistry in Your Cupboard.
15: Next time you're at your local pharmacy, check out the variety of home diagnostic tests you can pick up off the pharmacist's shelf. You'll find home drug tests, home HIV tests, home cholesterol tests, and home blood glucose monitoring. In the last year, a new kind of home test has become available over the counter, the home DNA test. These kits, also known as direct-to-consumer genetic testing, promise the ability to test the infidelity of your partner, the paternity of your child, your ancestral origins, and the likelihood that you will develop a whole host of diseases, including Alzheimer's, diabetes, heart disease, and cancer. When you purchase a home DNA test kit, all you're really buying are the simple instructions and tools needed to collect a sample of DNA, usually a spatula-type instrument to swab the inside of your cheek. Some home DNA tests give you the option of sending in a sample without the subject knowing, using chewed bubble gum, semen stains on clothing, use tampons, Q-tips with earwax, and snotty Kleenexes. You simply mail the sample, along with a lab testing fee of up to $700, to the manufacturers who run whatever tests you request while you wait anxiously at home. But do these home DNA tests work? Not necessarily. Most of the tests are not evaluated or regulated by the FDA, and it's unclear which federal agencies have authority over the manufacturers or their lab methods. In fact, of the 1,000 or so genetic tests currently available, only 12 have been approved by the FDA, none of which are of the at-home variety. The other problem with home DNA tests is whether the test results are even usable. According to the FDA and CDC, there just isn't sufficient scientific evidence linking particular genetic variations with a person's current or future health status. So even if you receive a positive result for, say, heart disease, that only indicates that you are at increased risk for developing the disease, not necessarily that you will die from it. And don't count on the results of your home paternity test standing up in court. They're not reliable enough to meet legal standards. So for those of you who decide to buy a home DNA test kit, chances are you'll be experimenting with technological inaccuracy rather than making a reliable home diagnosis. And that's it for Chemistry in Your Cupboard. I'm Daria Panichas.
12: Daria Panichas is Web Communications Manager for the Chemical Heritage Foundation. And that's it for today's episode of Distillations. Today's quotation comes from groundbreaking science writer Edwin Emery Slosson from an 1895 article. The most curious misconception is that the aim of science is the cure of disease, the saving of human life. Quite the contrary, the aim of science is the advancement of human knowledge at any sacrifice of human life. Distillations is a presentation of the Chemical Heritage Foundation and is made possible by the generous support of the Richard Lounsbery Foundation. Mia Lobel is our senior producer. Our assistant producer is Victoria Indeviro, and our executive producer is Audra Wolf. Our theme music is composed and performed by Dave Kaufman. 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
20: On today's broadcast, Vice Defense Minister Lee Do-hee says the government is reviewing a U.S. request to send troops to the Strait of Hormuz, stressing that no decision has been made. Apple introduces its first foldable smartphone, a move expected to heat up the foldable mobile device market. And the number of international students studying in South Korea surpasses 500,000 for the first time. This is KBS World Radio News. I'm Daniel Chan. Vice Defense Minister Lee Do-hee says the government is reviewing a U.S. request to send troops to the Strait of Hormuz, stressing that no decision has been made. Lee made the remarks during a parliamentary inquiry on government officials on Thursday when asked by main opposition People Power Party representative Yoo Young-won whether the ministry is preparing to submit a motion to deploy troops. The vice defense minister said his ministry is at the stage of comprehensively considering the safety of the people and the nation's economic interests at the national level, adding that there are common interests that all nations share, including freedom of navigation and the safety of international shipping lanes. He then confirmed that the ministry had sent an on-site inspection team to the Middle East, but was quick to add that the visit wasn't premised on plans to deploy troops to the Strait of Hormuz, nor was its aim to prepare for any such deployment. A military inspection team sent to the Middle East to assess conditions for a possible troop deployment to the Strait of Hormuz has returned to South Korea. The team, which left for the United Arab Emirates over the weekend, completed its mission and arrived at Incheon International Airport on Thursday afternoon. The team is said to have assessed potential military bases and ports of call for South Korean forces, as well as local support conditions, including maintenance and resupply, and the overall operational environment. The UAE, which is close to the Strait of Hormuz, is home to the Al Dhafra Air Base, a critical U.S. Air Force hub in the region, and the team is believed to have checked conditions for operating P-8 maritime patrol aircraft there, as Seoul is reportedly considering their deployment. Based on the findings, the Defense Ministry will prepare a report on the team's activities and submit it to the National Security Council. Apple has introduced its latest iPhone lineup, including its first foldable smartphone. Priced at nearly $2,000, the new flagship model called the iPhone Duo is expected to heat up the foldable mobile device market for existing players like Samsung, Motorola, and Google, according to industry analysts. Kim Bum-soo has more.
21: Apple's new CEO John Ternus unveiled its latest iPhone lineup, including its first foldable, the iPhone Duo, at its headquarters in Cupertino, California on Wednesday.
22: This is iPhone Duo.
23: A similar size to your passport. It feels familiar to hold and comfortable to use with one hand. Its distinctive asymmetric shape with two rounded corners invites you to open it.
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21: Over in South Korea, Samsung has set an all-time pre-sales record with its latest line of three foldable products, including the Galaxy Z Fold 8, which was introduced earlier in the summer.
25: Look, it was exciting. I mean,
21: with Apple entering the foldable market, joining Samsung, Google, and Chinese manufacturers, smartphone industry analysts say the competition is going to heat up.
25: I think what the Duo does is it raises all boats. I think you're going to see a lot more people look at foldable pills as an interesting new alternative.
0: The main takeaway is that you might go to a foldable because of what it looks like, but you're going to stay for the software. I think Apple has done a great job.
21: Samsung launched its first foldable smartphone 7 years ago, and several generations of the book-style devices have been available from various brands. Some critics say Apple is only reheating leftovers, while other tech reviewers praise its unique approach to hardware and software integration. Kim Bum-soo, KBS World Radio News.
20: South Korea welcomed over 500,000 international students last year, marking a more than six-fold increase in just 4 years. This surge largely stems from the global popularity of soft content, including K-pop, music, and dramas, according to a government report. Gui Jin has the details.
1: The number of international students in South Korea reached a record high of 505,410 as of last year. According to data released by the Korea Tourism Organization, this figure represents 2.7% of all overseas visitors. It also accounts for about 18% of the 2.84 million non-Koreans residing in South Korea. The foreign student population is now equivalent to almost 1% of the country's total population of 51.7 million. The figure is more than six times what it was 4 years ago, when the COVID-19 pandemic was at its peak and the country had only 80,000 international students. The rise in global student enrollment contrasts sharply with the demographic challenge posed by Korea's super-aged society, which had a total fertility rate of just 0.8 in 2025, the lowest among Organization for Economic Cooperation and Development member nations. Democratic Party lawmaker Jin Sun-mi, a member of the National Assembly's Culture, Sports and Tourism Committee, attributed the uptick in international students to the widespread popularity of Korean cultural content, such as K-pop and K-dramas. She said customized policy support is needed to help foreign students adapt to life in South Korea. Gu Hee-jin, KBS World Radio News.
20: The U.S. Navy believes South Korea must define a clear objective behind its push to build its own nuclear-powered submarines. The position was relayed by an unnamed U.S. Navy official who was speaking with reporters from countries in the Asia-Pacific at the Joint Base Pearl Harbor Hickam in Hawaii on Wednesday. When asked about South Korea's plan, the official said the country would need a clear purpose to possess nuclear-powered submarines beyond just using them as a status symbol. Referring to past remarks by Chief of Naval Operations Admiral Daryl Cottle, the official noted the strategic costs of such an undertaking and stressed that nuclear-powered submarines aren't necessary if South Korea never leaves its adjacent waters. South Korea will send another Korea disaster relief team to Nepal to assist in post-flood reconstruction and recovery efforts. Foreign Ministry spokesperson Park Doo-sun said in a regular briefing Thursday that the team, along with a small number of search and rescue personnel, will arrive in Nepal on Friday aboard a KC-330 military transport aircraft. Park said the team will comprise 8 members, including officials from the Foreign Ministry and the Korea International Cooperation Agency, as well as firefighters and medical personnel. The spokesperson said the Nepali government is shifting its focus from search and rescue to reconstruction and recovery, and has requested Seoul's assistance in rebuilding regions affected by the flash floods that struck August 26th. Pleasant weather and mostly clear skies are expected to continue through the weekend with occasional clouds. According to the Korea Meteorological Administration, morning lows on Friday will range from 10 to 20 degrees Celsius nationwide, with Seoul experiencing a low of 15 degrees. Afternoon highs will climb to between 24 and 30 degrees, 3 to 6 degrees higher than Thursday's readings, with Seoul reaching 28 degrees. Wide gaps between day and nighttime temperatures are expected to continue, spanning 10 to 15 degrees in some places, particularly in inland areas. Strong swells will affect the nation's east coast, the south coast of South Gyeongsang Province, and the coast of Jeju Island through Friday. And that's the news from KBS World Radio's News Center in Seoul. This has been Daniel Chang.

0: Why did the fearsome T-Rex have such tiny arms? This is Sandrit Singh Loh with the Lowdown on Science. Finally, this age-old question has an answer, all with the help of Charlie Shearer and team from University College London. They studied the evolution of almost 90 different carnivorous two-legged dinosaurs, T-Rexes included. Specifically, they looked at forelimb, body, and skull changes. What they found? Smaller arms correlated with significant increases in body size and skull thickness. Increases in dino body size also tracked with hunting larger prey. Hunting bigger prey likely meant relying more on their jaws with no more need for arms. As they say, use it or lose it. A million years in the making. Mystery solved!
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2: 36 hours before my Catalina Sky Survey teammate Rick Hill discovered it, a space rock about the size of a Toyota Prius passed about 14,000 miles above the Earth's surface. When Rick first spotted it, this small asteroid was about a million miles from us and was moving away from the Earth at 12.6 miles per second. Its orbit had been changed by a narrow escape from the Earth's gravity, and it was on a new path around the Sun. This small space rock was subsequently observed by telescopes in Russia and Arizona. The Minor Planet Center used these observations to calculate an orbit and give it the name 2015 SK7. All asteroids have a lighted side which is facing the Sun and a dark side which is pointing away from the Sun. Asteroid 2015 SK7 approached from close to the direction of the Sun in the sky, with only 6% of its lighted surface facing towards planet Earth. This geometry caused it to brighten more than 10,000 times in 4 hours as it streaked by us at 13.6 miles per second. No one saw it when it was closest to us, even though it was bright enough to be recorded by a backyard telescope equipped with an electronic camera. A small space rock of this size enters our atmosphere about once every year or two. When one does, it typically may be visible for a few minutes before it explodes 25 miles above the Earth's surface, raining pieces onto the ground. 2015 SK7 survived its 2015 encounter with planet Earth. It may not be so lucky the next time. For Travelers in the Night, this is Dr. Al Grauer. Go to travelersinthenight.org, program 193, for more information.
3: Hello, and welcome to Distillations, extracts from the past, present, and future of chemistry. I'm Mayor Rindy. On today's show, we welcome guest producer Ari Daniel Shapiro, host of Ocean Gazing, a podcast about the real-time technologies tracking the swirl of creatures, chemicals, and currents of our seas. We'll visit the Oregon coast, where scientists are using optics to evaluate ocean changes in real time. And we'll travel 50 feet below the waters off the Florida Keys, where researchers are studying the effects of dissolved carbon dioxide on the coral reef. That's coming up on today's episode of Distillations. Gazing at the ocean, we can't help but admire its beauty, its power. On its surface, fathoms below, and everywhere in between, the ocean pulses with life. This is the domain of Ocean Gazing, a podcast produced by the Centers for Ocean Sciences Education Excellence. That's an organization that teams oceanographers up with educators to promote ocean literacy. This week, we're pleased to welcome the producer of Ocean Gazing, Ari Daniel Shapiro, who will share two stories from his show. Each looks at a new technology allowing oceanographers to better understand the chemistry of the depths. First, we'll visit the Florida Keys. Ari, take it away.
4: Thanks, Mayor. To get started, I'd like to introduce you to Chris Martins. He's been in love with the sea ever since he was a boy.
5: I dreamed that someday I was certainly going to go out there and live in a little house under the ocean. I'm getting to do it, but it's slightly different than I was expecting.
4: Martins is a marine chemist at the University of North Carolina at Chapel Hill, just up the coast from where he lived as a kid.
5: I grew up in the Florida Keys, and when I was a boy, all of the areas that I'm diving around now were covered with branching corals, big, luxurious corals that you always had to worry about getting poked by. Now that area is relatively hard ground, exposed rock, and lots of visible sponges. It's like having a forest that once had a canopy that's been reduced to bushes. Corals provide an amazing amount of cover that make it possible to have really high diversity of life on coral reef ecosystems. So it's the loss of diversity that we fear because of the loss of coral cover and all the structure that's provided. Worldwide, it appears that coral cover has dropped from something around 50% or greater down to an average of about 22%. It's very alarming. However, it's difficult to understand exactly what's going on.
4: Difficult because Martins just didn't have enough time on the reef to gather the information he needed.
5: As we began to realize that we had to work 24 hours a day and for longer periods of time than just a few hours, it became obvious that we needed to stay.
4: Stay, that is, on the coral reef itself. The answer was Aquarius, an underwater observatory that you can live on. It's the only one like it in the world. Aquarius is located 50 feet below the surface on Conch Reef off Key Largo, Florida.
5: It's about the size of a school bus, and it's painted yellow. At one end of it, there's an airlock, basically a 4-inch thick door that you can seal against the ocean. There's a little science laboratory inside Aquarius. There's a little kitchen. And then there's a bunk room at the far end of the habitat. Three bunks to a wall, just like in a submarine.
4: From Aquarius, Martins and his team can make two scuba dives a day onto the reef. It lets them study the corals up close and without interruption. One of his projects focuses on a major threat to coral reefs. It's called ocean acidification, and it's contributing to the decline in coral reefs.
5: It appears that all of the fossil fuel, CO2, carbon dioxide, that we've been releasing into the atmosphere has other effects than just global warming. And one of those is that it dissolves into seawater and creates carbonic acid.
4: Given our current rates of CO2 production, Martin says ocean acidity could double by the year 2100.
5: It's a huge change. There's some concern that we're going to begin to dissolve away coral reef ecosystems.
4: Martins wants to know where this CO2 is coming from, how much of it's from human pollution, and how much from marine organisms producing CO2 as they breathe or respire. Using Aquarius as a base, Martins can track the CO2 that's produced by a coral reef ecosystem 24 hours a day for multiple days at a time. He's also measuring the acidity at different locations on the reef.
5: It's in that layer right next to the animals that live on the seafloor that we see our greatest effects of local respiration. CO2 that's coming out for a sponge, for example, it sort of hangs there next to the bottom, at least for tens of minutes during nighttime still conditions.
4: Meaning the acidity is somewhat higher right next to the seafloor, right next to where the corals live. In addition to the science, though, Aquarius lets Martins revel in this reef habitat when he's out on his extended dives.
5: The primary noises are going to be of my breathing, and it sounds like a Star Wars movie with Darth Vader breathing. But once you get away from that part of the sound, what you begin to hear is an amazing amount of clicking. The clicking sounds that are often animals that make a living by snapping a claw together. Snapping shrimp are among the more famous. When you're around Aquarius, you're also surrounded by a lot of very big fish.
4: Fish like Goliath groupers that can get to be 500 pounds.
5: We give them names. The big one that's presently hanging around Aquarius, we named Earl. His way of fishing, of collecting his food, is to suddenly lunge forward and at the same time open his mouth. Any fish too close to him will be sucked right in. When the Goliath groupers do that, they make a thump sound that's very distinctive. It sounds like a small underwater explosion. My guess is that there's a lot of noise on the reef. If you could dial down the noise level from your own breathing apparatus, you'd hear a lot more.
4: And after a 10-day mission on Aquarius, Martins has to go through a decompression phase to prevent the dangerous buildup of gas bubbles in his body.
5: It takes 17 hours. At the end of the decompression phase, you're still on the bottom, and what we do is open the door, and you swim out, and it's just as if you were on a regular 30-minute dive. You just swim up to the surface and go back to shore.
4: Where Martins can pore over the data to learn how the CO2 that we're emitting every day from our cars and planes and factories is finding its way into the sea and breaking apart coral skeletons that have taken centuries to build. Living on the bottom of the ocean, it's what Martins dreamed of as a kid. But the new dream is that in the coming decades, there'll still be something left to visit of the coral reefs down there.
3: You're listening to Distillations. This week's show is guest produced by Ari Daniel Shapiro, host of Ocean Gazing, a podcast from the Centers for Ocean Sciences Education Excellence. Next up, Ari brings us to Central Oregon, where scientists are using light to study liquid. Back to you, Ari.
4: Okay, so our second story takes place aboard the pontoon boat of science. It's a 27-foot catamaran tied to the dock on the Central Oregon coast, and it's where a company called Wet Labs does most of its field experiments. Wet Labs designs and builds these instruments that use optics, that's lenses and light, to study ocean water. Scientists and researchers use these instruments to interpret what's going on beneath the waves.
6: What we frozen was dry ice.
4: Ron Zonnefeld is a senior oceanographer at the company and one of the co-founders.
6: So many people are living near the ocean, so we get pollution problems, we get overcrowding, and we have to make a lot of decisions about how do we deal with various problems. And what is required to make good decisions is information. And I think that's what we provide is good information on which scientists and managers can make decisions about the ocean.
4: The sensors made by Wet Labs emit different colors of light and then measure how the water absorbs or reflects that light. For instance, take phytoplankton, the tiny plants in the sea. Each species reflects back a unique blend of colors, so it's possible to tell which types of phytoplankton are in the water. Usually, water samples are brought aboard and frozen for later testing, but the Wet Lab sensors monitor the ocean continuously, sampling and beaming their data back to shore every hour. Here's Corey Cook. He's a chemist and postdoc with the company.
7: You can catch those key events that you would miss with normal sampling. You know, you can't always go out at 2 in the morning and take a sample when something really interesting or something really bad could be happening.
8: Show them that. That's really cool.
4: One of the sensors is suspended in the moon pool, which is an open hatch in the back of the boat. Cook whips out his smartphone, pulls up a public website, and shows me the data being collected right beneath us, undulating curves that reflect the ebb and flow of the tide.
7: And we have just the latest values that have come out. So we can see chlorophyll. We have 1.6 micrograms per liter. And then actually, if we want to plot the data, and so here we can see nitrate. You can see it varying really nicely with the tidal cycle.
4: Now, there is one concern with leaving these instruments underwater for months at a time. It's called biofouling, where life grows all over the equipment. Take that instrument in the moon pool, for example. A winch hauls it onto the deck. It's been in the water for just 3 months, but it's caked in life. 100 pounds of equipment and close to 200 pounds of biology. Alex Durr is a mechanical engineer.
9: See what we have. We have a sponge. Here's a tiny anemone. Lots of mussels.
7: Is that another sponge?
9: Oh, yeah. There's an orange sponge.
4: What do you got there, Ron?
10: Oh, it's a euphausid.
6: What is it?
10: I think it's a euphausid.
6: A euphausid. And, of course, this doesn't look at all like what you think scientific instrumentation looks like, right? You think hospital, you think clean and beautiful, and this looks more like, well, something growing on a piling in the ocean, which is more or less what it is.
4: Wet Labs uses copper to keep the growth down. Sea creatures don't tend to settle on copper, and so wherever they can, the Wet Labs team outfits their instruments with copper casings and shutters.
9: I don't see any crabs today, though.
4: Wet Labs takes on the challenge of monitoring the smallest forms of life in the sea while discouraging the slightly larger forms from settling on their sensors, all the while tracking the chemicals and water properties that sustain and destroy ocean life at all scales. These stories are excerpts from Ocean Gazing, a podcast about the real-time technologies tracking our seas. Visit the Distillations website to find a link to Ocean Gazing, where you can hear more stories. And if you're a teacher, you'll find lesson plans to accompany a growing number of these episodes. We've also got an audio slideshow about using coral skeletons as an archive of past ocean temperatures. Thanks so much for listening. I'm Ari Daniel Shapiro.
3: 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Until next time, I'm Mayor
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11: 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Goldstein, who also co-wrote the film, Nuclear Now explores the possibility for the global community to overcome the challenges of climate change and energy poverty to reach a brighter future through the power of nuclear energy, an option that may become the only viable way to ensure our continued survival sooner than we think. With unprecedented access to the nuclear industry in France, Russia, and the United States, director Oliver Stone delivers a revolutionary documentary that Variety has called an intensely compelling must-see film. 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
12: As a kid, I was something of a composer. Please brace yourself for Mozart-level brilliance.

0: As you can hear, I was a lyrical genius. And, I mean, I did stick with it. In high school, I made a song entirely with homemade instruments that involved water. Like, okay, hitting half-full wine glasses with chopsticks. And water drumming, you know. When you get in a bathtub in a swimsuit, have your mom hold a microphone while you smack the surface of the water. Water drumming. But no amount of amateur water drumming arranged in GarageBand could be even half as weird and fun as some of the music that AI can make these days. Welcome back to Science Quickly. I am Allison Parshall. This is part two of our three-part series on music-making artificial intelligence. In the first episode, we met the winner of the 2022 AI Song Contest. He used machine learning to bring Western instruments into the world of Thai tuning. Today, we're diving way deeper into that technology. And as it turns out, scientists are on the cusp of something gigantic in music AI.
1: The Music LM product, it's so impressive. What it is so impressive. The amount of things that have to be true for this to be what it is are unbelievable. Like, unbelievable.
0: That was Shelley Palmer. He's a composer, and he's talking about Music LM, a music-making AI model published in January by Google Research. The LM part in its name stands for language model, because it harnesses some of the advances in AI language processing to create music. And boy, does it create music. You might remember DALL-E 2, that AI tool that could turn your weird text prompts into surreal images, totally unconstrained by reality.
2: At the tone, we've reached the top of the hour. WIZULP. New
3: I have one word for you.
4: Oh?
3: Mini-split.
4: Actually, that's two. Hyphenated.
3: But one system.
4: Explain.
3: Mini-split systems.
4: Ductless.
3: Right. The condenser sits outside, tethered to the evaporator head inside.
4: Using an umbilical cord.
3: Mini-splits add cooling in just a room.
4: Or a few.
3: Right. Because up to eight heads can use a single condenser.
4: With no ducts.
3: Making it ductless.
4: Still two words.
3: Huh?
4: Mini-split. It's two words.
3: But one great idea.
4: He's my brother Tim.
3: He's my brother Mike.
4: Together, we're Bolden Brothers.
3: .com.
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5: From Feature Story News in Washington, I'm Nick Harper. The Republican midterm convention is preparing to wrap up in Dallas, with President Donald Trump drawing mixed reviews for a promise to give every American $5,000 if his party wins the elections in November. It's unclear how the president would pay for it or if he'll follow through with it. Critics have described it as a bribe, while some within the president's Republican Party have questioned a promise when the U.S. national debt is already in excess of $40 trillion. Ever since, Kate Fisher has more from Washington.
6: Said it will cost more than $1.3 trillion to keep that promise to the American people. There are also questions over the legality of this. It's illegal in the United States to kind of bribe people to vote for a particular political party. And I think it just shows that this is a president who knows that he is facing an uphill struggle in this midterm election, and he is doing everything he can to try to persuade the American people, as he said in this speech, to vote for him one more time. He told people to pretend that he was on the ballot.
5: Meanwhile, U.S. inflation rates remain elevated, according to new data from the monthly producer price index. The PPI showed wholesale prices rising 0.4% in August. It comes ahead of the more important monthly inflation gauge, the consumer price index. Taken together, it'll give the Federal Reserve perhaps more impetus at next week's meeting to raise interest rates, as Federal Reserve Chairman Kevin Warsh has hinted at. That's despite President Trump's calls to lower rates. Ever since, Jagruti Dave has more from Washington.
7: all the major indices fell on that news and amid concerns about stubbornly high inflation. If we look at them individually, the Dow Jones, S&P 500 fell by 0.5%. And this is fueled, of course, by those tensions in the Strait of Hormuz, but also from fears of a widening of the conflict in the Middle East following news that the Houthis have seized a strategic Red Sea port. Now, high oil prices also pushed the 10-year Treasury yield to its highest level since November.
5: French President Emmanuel Macron has announced around 20 billion euros in investment to develop Europe's own crewed spaceflight capability within a decade. Around 120 countries took part in the two-day International Space Summit in Paris. Ever since Ross Cullen reports from Paris.
8: It's really important to have nations like Vietnam here for Emmanuel Macron in particular because Vietnam can be seen as a bridge nation able to carry out a full official visit to Moscow in Russia and then to come directly to France as well.
5: From Bureaus Worldwide, this is FSN.
9: With FSN Spotlight, I'm Simon Marks. Today, the former top US official who argues that Iran will now be more emboldened in its effort to acquire a nuclear weapon as a direct result of President Donald Trump's war on the country. Avril Haines is the former Director of National Intelligence. She served under President Joe Biden and was the first woman ever appointed to that role. Speaking at last weekend's FT Weekend Festival in London, she told the newspaper's editor Rula Khalaf that she believes the Iranian regime is more dangerous now than it was before the conflict began.
10: I think we're not in as good of a place as we were previously, and I think the incentive actually for Iran has shifted increasingly towards actually getting a nuclear weapon. So that has gotten worse, in my view. They are weaker, but they're perversely more dangerous. And in part, that's because of the essentially the weaponization of the Strait of Hormuz and what that has portended. But then you also look at the extraordinary costs for the United States. It is, I think, by most estimates, about $1 billion a day in conflict, right, while we're working off of a debt right now that's close to $40 trillion, right? So that's quite expensive.
9: She also said China is the biggest beneficiary of the war because it has forced American policymakers to take their eye off what she considers the critical issue of Chinese expansionism in the Asia-Pacific Rim. With FSN Spotlight, I'm Simon Marks.
5: And the main news again, the Republican midterm convention is wrapping up in Dallas after President Donald Trump drew mixed reviews for a promise to give every American $5,000 if his party wins the elections in November. US inflation rates remain elevated, according to new data from the monthly producer price index. And French President Emmanuel Macron has announced investment of 20 billion euros to crew Europe's first spaceflight within a decade. That's Feature Story News. Nick Harper reporting.
11: This is Bird Note. I'm Ariana Rimmel. In the summer of 2026, conservation photographer Garrett Vinn visited a remote wilderness called the National Petroleum Reserve in Alaska. He shared this audio postcard from Tshekpuk Lake.
12: I'm sitting here in the middle of June on an Arctic night in Alaska. The sun is low, it's close to midnight, and the shorebirds have taken flight. The highly productive and vast pristine wetlands around Tshekpuk Lake host some of the highest densities of breeding shorebirds in the circumpolar Arctic. The fact that these birds come here year after year from around the world is a testament to how special these lands are. And the

0: This beautiful little russet and black and white Dunlin that is flying by issues a harsh ringing scream as it returns to Earth from its display flight. This tiny semi-palmated sandpiper, the size of a sparrow, is highly territorial and spends many hours every day over its territory, hovering and cruising and issuing this call, the motorboat call. Even more spectacular, the male pectoral sandpiper. This sandpiper inflates a large air sac on its chest, launches out over the tundra, and in a low, buoyant flight, issues a long series of hooting calls over areas frequented by females. These three little sandpipers have come a long way to sing in this special place. The Dunlin here have come from coastal Asia, from Japan, China, and Korea. This little semi-palmated sandpiper has likely flown all the way from northeastern South America. And the pectoral sandpiper flies here every year from the pampas of Argentina and Uruguay. And these are just three of about 25 species of shorebirds that nest in the wetlands, tundra, and foothills of America's Arctic. When you experience a night like this, you realize you're in one of the most special places on Earth, where birds congregate from all over the world. This is the most important part of the yearly cycle for these birds, for many the most important summer of their lifetime, when they find a mate and reproduce. And many of them will come here year after year after year. It's hard to imagine that a place like this, so far north, could be so important to bird life. But this eruption of birdsong every year in June is proof of just that. I'm Garrett Vinn for BirdNote.
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Hosted by Dr. Ray Wynn Grant and Peter Gross, they share stories about species that nearly disappeared and the people working to bring them back. A recent episode, How Coffee is Bringing Songbirds Back, explores the journeys of migratory songbirds, the threats they face, and the extraordinary comeback story of the Kirtland's warbler. 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
2: 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This is Rick Pettigrew with the top stories and the audio news from Archaeologica. 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Excavators in Egypt have stumbled upon the first-ever temple from the time of Ptolemy II. A mold for minting fake Roman coins has gone on display at a museum in India. Vandals have defaced a famous rock art site in Utah. And a lead seal from the Crusader period has turned up during the excavation of a medieval farm site in Jerusalem. Please remember that we couldn't do this show without little help from our friends, so we're really grateful to our supporting members. 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

0: org and participate in our membership program. And if you'd like to become a sponsor, email us at info@archaeologychannel.org. And now here's Laura Pettigrew with the audio news from Archaeologica. We hope you find this to be a valuable part of your day.
1: Welcome to the audio news from Archaeologica. I'm Laura Pettigrew, and these are the headlines in archaeological and historical news from May 25th to May 31st, 2014. This week's news begins in Egypt, where excavators working at the Gebel al-Nur archaeological site in Beni Suef, alongside the Nile south of Cairo, have stumbled upon what is believed to be the first ever temple to be found dating to the reign of Pharaoh Ptolemy II. The temple is a two-story building made of sandstone. It is 25 meters long and 16.5 meters wide. The excavators have unearthed the temple's second floor and part of the ground floor, but the team has not removed the sand from the rest. Mansour Breik, head of the Central Administration of Middle Egypt Antiquities, told Al Alaram Weekly that they had unearthed only 2 meters of the temple, but that it was in a very good state of preservation. The excavations revealed the eastern wall of the temple. The wall shows engraved decorations featuring Ptolemy II wearing a white crown and presenting offerings to the goddess Isis. Early studies of the hieroglyphic texts engraved on the temple wall revealed that the ancients dedicated it to Isis. The ancient Egyptians worshipped her in the temple along with the Nile god Hapi. The Egyptians also called Isis the Lady of Mora. This means that the ancient city of Mora could be the same as the modern one of Beni Suef. The team also found a collection of sandstone blocks engraved with Ptolemy II's cartouche, along with clay pots and a large limestone head of a cobra. According to Breik, the team expects the excavations to lead to the western wall of the temple. Breik further told the Weekly that this very important discovery could rewrite the ancient history of Beni Suef and that of Ptolemy II's reign, which lasted 37 years. The newly discovered temple was the first ever monument from the reign of Ptolemy II that archaeologists have found in Beni Suef. Excavators have found 20 architectural monuments from his reign spread across different provinces, such as Fayum, Dendara, and Kom Ombo, but never Beni Suef. Most of these monuments include rooms with a portico, but previously never a complete temple. The city was important during the reign of Ptolemy II because Isis was an important deity in the Ptolemaic era. Mora had emerged as an urban center during this period, although ancient Egyptian writers never mentioned it. Christians seem to have reused and transformed the temple into a basilica during the Byzantine era. This is shown by presence of Byzantine mud bricks, which excavators found in different parts of the temple. According to the Minister of Antiquities, Mohammed Ibrahim, the Egyptians could have built the current temple on the remains of a more ancient Egyptian temple, as the goddess Isis was an ancient Egyptian deity. Our next story takes us to India, where an ancient mold for minting fake Roman coins on display at the Department of Archaeology, Museums and Heritage is a startling revelation for those who think financial fraud or circulating fake currencies is a modern-day phenomenon. The mold for making Roman coins, which the Department of Archaeology, Museums and Heritage is displaying for the first time since its excavation in 1993, indicates that fake coins were in circulation around 19 to 20 centuries ago. The terracotta mold is among the most important objects displayed at the exhibition, apart from terracotta figurines, iron objects, bronze dies, and stone beads. M.S. Krishnamurthy, a retired professor of archaeology who led the team that unearthed the mold, told the Deccan Herald that it was a mold for Roman coins in circulation during the 1st century A.D. The forger probably minted the coins either during the first period of Augustus or his son Tiberius. According to Krishnamurthy, they also found a foundry with a crucible in the area in which they discovered the coin mold, suggesting that a person living in Talcad was minting duplicate coins of the Romans. Talcad is located in southern India, southwest of Bangalore. The mold contains an inscription of the Greek goddess Livia with the words Maxim Pontus. Coins with the same inscriptions were in circulation around the country, and excavators have found Roman coins belonging to the 1st century AD in various sites. However, researchers have never found such a terracotta mold before. The elevated value of Roman currency in India during this period may be the reason why some people at Talcad indulged in minting fake coins. Back in the New World, at one of Utah's most famous rock art panels, the Pregnant Buffalo site in Nine Mile Canyon, someone etched the initials JMN and the date 52514 into the dark patina next to historic images. The Standard Examiner of Ogden, Utah, reports the vandalism occurred about 12:20 p.m., only moments after Jerry D. Spangler, executive director of the Colorado Plateau Archaeological Alliance, or CPAA, had visited the site and observed no evidence of recent vandalism. 20 minutes later, two local property owners visited the site, found the vandalism, and observed individuals hurrying away from the site. Through the combined efforts of the CPAA and the landowners, investigators were able to obtain a vehicle license plate number and other descriptive information of the vehicle and its occupants. The CPAA forwarded the information to the Bureau of Land Management for a criminal investigation under the Archaeological Resources Protection Act. According to Spangler, each act of vandalism is a selfish disregard of the aesthetic, spiritual, and scientific values that constitute our collective past. The sites are non-renewable resources, and no one can completely repair the damage. The Pregnant Buffalo site attracts thousands of visitors every year who marvel at the depiction of a large bison with what appears to be a bison fetus on the interior of the body cavity. The site also features numerous other rock art images, some pecked and some painted, that researchers believe to date to the Fremont period between AD 900 and 1250. Vandals have carved a few other names and initials at the site over the years, the earliest in 1867, but defacers have not added any in recent decades until Sunday's incident. Spangler believes that an improved ethic among visitors to archaeological sites and greater public awareness of the importance of these sites has led to fewer incidents of vandalism and graffiti over the past 10 to 15 years. But Sunday's event illustrates that a few thoughtless individuals will continue to damage archaeological sites regardless of public attitudes that value these sites as American treasures. Spangler further notes that education has been fundamental in protecting archaeological sites, but sometimes law enforcement is a necessary component to protect our past. The Colorado Plateau Archaeological Alliance will be encouraging the BLM to investigate and prosecute this matter to the fullest extent possible under existing laws. Our last story brings us to the Middle East, where excavations revealed a Crusade-era lead seal on an ancient farmstead in Jerusalem. According to Benjamin Storkan and Benjamin Dolinka, excavation directors from the Israel Antiquities Authority, this is the first of its kind. Ancient letter writers used such seals to secure letters from prying eyes. Live Science reports that a letter writer probably fixed the 800-year-old seal to a document delivered to the farm from a sprawling cliffside monastery. Saint Sabas founded the Byzantine-era monastery, which once housed hundreds of monks in the Judean desert. In Latin, the name of this type of ancient seal was a bulla. It comprised two blank lead discs that the creator hammered together with a string between them. Opening the letter would cause obvious damage to the bulla. Having such a seal discouraged unauthorized people from reading the letter. One side of the seal bears the image of the bearded Saint Sabas, who holds a cross in his right hand and perhaps a copy of the gospel in his left. A Greek inscription on the other side of the seal reads, "This is the seal of the Lavra of the Holy Sabas." A lavra is a kind of Christian monastery with caves for hermit monks. According to Robert Kuhl, a researcher with the Israel Antiquities Authority who examined the seal, the Mar Saba Monastery played an important role in the affairs of the Kingdom of Jerusalem during the Crusader period in the 12th century AD, maintaining a close relationship with the ruling royal family. The monastery had numerous properties, and this farm may have been part of the monastery's assets during the Crusader period. The seal was uncovered during excavations in 2012 in southwestern Jerusalem's Beit Vagan quarter. Residents established the farm site during the Byzantine period and resettled it during the Crusader period. A document in the archives of the Church of the Holy Sepulchre in Jerusalem refers to a farming settlement known as Tora that the Mar Saba Monastery bought in 1163 or 1164. Storkan and Dolinka in a statement explained that the location of that farm was lost to history, but the Mar Saba seal could link the recently excavated farm to Tora. That wraps up the news for this week. For more stories and daily news updates, visit Archaeologica on the World Wide Web at archaeologica.org, where all the news is history. I'm Laura Pettigrew, and I'll see you next week.
0: This has been the audio news from Archaeologica, presented by the Archaeology Channel. Be sure to check back with us next week for our next edition. 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
1: Perception is not passive. And we tend to think that things that we see are just incoming stimuli, and things that we hear are just things we're perceiving. But they're really not. We're actually creating that experience in a very sort of top-down way all the time.
3: Some sounds in language are very similar. For example, pa,
4: pa,
5: pa,
3: and ba.
4: Ba.
5: Ba.
6: Ba.
3: And what's the difference between these two sounds? Try to figure out yourself.
4: Pa.
3: What is it?
4: Ba.
3: I'll give you a hint. It's not how you shape your mouth.
4: Ba.
3: Your mouth shape is exactly the same for both.
4: Pa.
3: Pa and ba.
6: Pa. Ba.
3: The difference? The time it takes for your vocal cords to start vibrating.
1: Yeah. So for pa, it takes a long time. But for ba, it takes a very short time.
3: This is not really so interesting or so weird. What's weird is what you're not hearing when you're saying pa and ba over and over again.
7: This is SIFT.
3: Each episode we tackle a topic and talk to experts who have bumped into this topic regularly from around the world. On the show today, we'll hear from Professor of Speech Language Pathology and Neuroscience and Education at Teachers College at Columbia University.
1: I'm Karen Froud, and I'm the director of the Neurocognition of Language Lab.
4: Pa, ba.
3: Notice that when you're trying to tease out the difference between these two sounds, you never produce an in-between pa, ba sound. Something that sounds like a mixture of the pa and the ba. In fact, what's weird is that you cannot hear this in-between sound. Even if someone like Karen Froud has manipulated the sound of the computer.
1: That using a computer, then you actually get this continuum of sounds between pa and ba. But what happens is that people don't perceive that as a continuum. They perceive them all as pas until suddenly they all become bas. It's like a cutoff. And so even though you know that the structure of the sounds really is along a continuum, that's not how we process it at all. It's like we're doing a very active kind of mapping between what we're hearing, what we're perceiving, and what we already know about speech sounds. So whenever we perceive a speech sound, we're not just hearing acoustic input and then processing that in some way. What we're really doing is superimposing our expectations about what that speech sound might be based on, you know, memories, based on experience, based on context. All of that information comes into play. It's a very active process.
3: Even a small amount of experience starts coloring our perceptions, making us hear the world differently.
8: So what happens with babies then? Like, so for them, are they, there's maybe not as much experience imposing its, you know, so is it more passive with babies then?
1: Seems like there's less experience, but not zero experience. So for instance, even in newborn babies, we know that they will preferentially look towards their mother's voice rather than other people's voices. So, you know, it's very clear from a lot of experimental work that they know a lot already at birth.
8: Reading the Cat in the Hat versus, remember that other that study?
1: Those kinds of rhythmic sorts of things. So that kind of, you know, experience shaping your perceptions, that does start before birth, a long time before birth, it seems.
3: Now let's think about this for a second. If experience really does shape perception, what you're able to hear, then a foreign language should be perceived very differently than your native language. And it's not just the words, which are obviously different, but you wouldn't be able to distinguish the sounds within the language, like a native speaker could. For example, I cannot hear any difference between these sounds right here, and yet it's told to me that there is a difference.
4: Feel.
8: I didn't hear any difference between those two.
3: But for other people, they can't hear the difference between these two sounds. It is true. You're able to make distinctions from sounds that are meaningful in your own language, but have a hard time doing it with sounds that are very similar in other languages. And it even shows up in a brain scan. Your brain will process sounds from foreign languages differently than sounds from your own language. Now, what's really interesting is when you look at a language that has a couple of varieties, and these varieties can be as extreme as unintelligible varieties or as subtle as dialects.
5: I mean, I guess I could talk about the Arabic, shall I? In that context? Or are we going to upset too many people with that?
3: Let's use a case in Arabic, where people speak one variety.
5: In their homes and in their families and in their communities. But in order to engage in education, they must learn standard Arabic.
3: Which is still Arabic, but
5: so different from colloquial Arabic that the two languages, the two varieties, are mutually unintelligible. And what we've been able to show using brain imaging experiments is that actually the brain processes these two varieties of this language as if they are distinct languages with equivalent status, right? Equivalent resources and equivalent kinds of processing.
8: Is it like as different as English to Spanish?
5: Or? Yes. Yes, it is. Yeah.
3: I'm sorry, I hate to do this, but I have to jump in here and say that there has been further experimental work done since I talked to Professor Froud here, and it seems as if there's some overlap in processing syntax and grammar. But even still, it's quite remarkable how differently these varieties are processed.
5: Yeah. And that then has implications for things like educational policy, because if you're expecting a child to be participating in an educational context where they basically have to do so in a completely different language than the one they've been exposed to date, then you need to be approaching assessment a little differently. You need to be approaching the classroom environment a little differently. And so those are the kinds of questions we can speak to.
3: And Arabic isn't the only language that has this feature.
5: The case in Sri Lanka, for instance, where Sinhala is a diglossic language, and so people speak one variety of Sinhala in their homes, and they speak another variety when they are in formal contexts, such as educational contexts or, you know, engaging with government and so on. Here in our community in Harlem, we're planning a study looking at people who speak African-American vernacular English in their communities. And then when they get into educational context, they're required to know standard American English. So, and that's in its beginning stages, but those are the kinds of questions that we can sort of directly evaluate.
8: Very interesting. Incredibly interesting.
5: We actually have this opportunity to look at these things in an objective way, and that, I think, is helpful. It's a helpful piece to bring to the debate. And to then make very concrete suggestions about policy and moving forward.
3: A special thanks to Professor Karen Froud over at Teachers College at Columbia University and one of her collaborators, Professor Reem Kamis Dekwar from Adelphi University. To hear more SIFT, you can go to siftpodcast.com and see other information, other links to the things we've been talking about here. You can also check us out on SoundCloud and PRX and the Public Radio Exchange. I'm your host, Bishop Sand. 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
6: Space is a pretty violent place, full of characters like monster black holes, colliding galaxies, and exploding stars. However, sometimes these bullies are more elusive. Take this new Hubble image of ESO 137001. Bright blue streaks are being ripped away from the galaxy. But where is the cosmic culprit?

0: Hello and welcome to another episode of the Hubblecast. Now, galaxies exist in a range of different environments. Some live their lives in isolation, while others clump together to form groups and even clusters of galaxies, large gatherings bound together by gravity. Now, the subject of this new Hubble image is a spiral galaxy called ESO-137-001. It is traveling through one of these clusters, the Norma cluster, and it's a journey that will change it forever.
1: As the intrepid spiral plows onwards through this cluster, it encounters a severe drag, a force felt by any object moving through a fluid. In this case, the fluid is superheated gas, which lurks within galaxy clusters. The stars in the galaxy aren't much bothered by this drag. But gas is stripped away, creating tattered threads and electric blue jellyfish tendrils, as seen in this new image.
0: This process is known as ram pressure stripping. Here's a rough and ready analogy. It's a little bit as if the galaxy had leaned out of the window of a car that is traveling down a motorway at very high speed, and wisps of gas are being torn away by the headwind. Now, Hubble has spotted a number of other galaxies that undergo this violent stripping. For example, the Comet Galaxy, which looks like a spiral galaxy with a knotted tail, or the mangled cosmic duo NGC 4402 and 4522.
1: Streams of murky dust are also being pulled away from ESO-137-001, visible as the dark brown tangled region around the galaxy's center. This image also shows other telltale signs of this process, such as the curved appearance of the galaxy's disk, a result of the forces exerted by the heated gas. When these Hubble observations are combined with X-ray images from the Chandra X-ray Observatory, a bright, extended fog can be seen enveloping the galaxy and streaming off into space. These X-ray tails are formed from the cool gas stripped from ESO-137-001, which has since been heated to many millions of degrees Celsius by the hot gas in the cluster.
0: Studying ram pressure stripping helps astronomers to better understand how galaxies evolve. ESO-137-001's trip through the Norma cluster will leave it with very little gas, rendering it pretty much incapable of forming any new stars. And that is precisely one of the things that you have to do in order to transform spiral galaxies into elliptical galaxies, which are typically found in galaxy clusters. This is Dr. J, signing off for the Hubblecast. Once again, nature surprised us beyond our wildest imagination.

Now that you've caught up with Hubble, make sure to get the latest from the ground, too. The ESOcast highlights the best of the European Southern Observatory and its powerful telescopes that observe from high in the Chilean Andes at the Southern Hemisphere's best-known sites for astronomical observations.

0: Today is September 10th on Tidbits in Time, a delicious day. Stay with me to hear about why today is a sweet, sweet holiday. We'll tell you all about the hardest working dog in show business, remember a pivotal battle in the War of 1812, and describe an immense and controversial science experiment. All that plus will give you the recipe for a drink named after a famous athlete. Tidbits in Time is next, so stay right here. It's September 10th, and of course that means it's National S'mores Day. Everybody has fond memories of this treat from campouts. Originally, they were marshmallow and about a half a chocolate bar sandwiched between two graham crackers and cooked inside an aluminum foil wrapper on a campfire. Eaten while hot, they're sticky, gooey, and messy. But wow, do they taste good. These days, there are a million variations, but it's hard to beat the original recipe. Have one today. On September 10th, 1918, the original Rin Tin Tin was born in Lorraine, France. An American soldier, Leland Duncan, found him as a pup, huddled with his mother, adopted him, and brought him to his home in Los Angeles after the war. Rin Tin Tin starred in 26 feature films before he died in 1932. His son, Rin Tin Tin Jr., continued the family tradition in movies and television. The 12th generation is currently still in show business. It was on September 10th, 1813, that in one of the most important naval battles of the War of 1812, the British lost control of Lake Erie. Afterward, Commandant Oliver Hazard Perry wrote to General William Henry Harrison that, quote, "We have met the enemy and they are ours." As a result of this victory, the Americans were then able to break the Tecumseh Confederation and retake Detroit. America eventually beat the British, but not before they burned down Washington, D.C. On September 10th, 2008, the first proton beams were accelerated at the Large Hadron Collider on the Swiss-French border. This was done to try to find the Higgs boson, despite the possibility that microscopic black holes or strangelets might be produced, ending the existence of the Earth. 9 days after it was powered up, there was a little explosion which delayed further use. When fully operational, the device will be able to push a particle to nearly the speed of light. On September 10th, 1929, Arnold Daniel Palmer was born in Latrobe, Pennsylvania. Son of a country club greenskeeper, he learned golf at an early age. Between 58 and 64, he won 7 major professional tournaments and 88 minors. Golf was just becoming popular with Sunday afternoon televised tournaments in those years, making him a big star. If you want a cool, refreshing drink, take 3 parts unsweetened iced tea and 1 part lemonade, and you'll have yourself an Arnold Palmer. For your very own email print version of Tidbits in Time, showing up every day for free in your inbox, just send a request to adrian@tidbitsintime.com. That's adrian@tidbitsintime.com. For Tidbits in Time, this has been Gene Vann.
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3: This is DW News. These are our top stories. Iran-backed Houthi militants have seized control of the port city of Mocha on Yemen's western coast. This could bring the rebels closer to targeting shipping through a critical waterway to the Red Sea. Deadly clashes reignited last week in Yemen as the Houthis launched a campaign to seize more territory. Fighting between government troops and the militia has intensified. At least 25 people have been killed after a cargo ship docked in an eastern Chinese port caught fire. State media reported the vessel was a foreign freighter that caught fire during repair work. It said Chinese President Xi Jinping, quote, stressed the need to strictly hold those responsible to account. US President Donald Trump has said that every adult American will receive a $5,000 payment if the Republicans win the upcoming midterm elections. The pledge would cost more than $1 trillion if paid out. Trump made the pledge during a speech in Texas at a Republican convention. Republicans are trying to defend their majorities in both houses of Congress.
1: WIZU-LP, Newark.
2: 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A rediscovered medieval city in Ethiopia displays international connections. A rare Viking-era boat burial in Iceland features a warrior buried with his sword and his dog. New examination of a very old Siberian wooden statue reveals it was carved with beaver teeth. And an underwater survey relocates a U.S. Coast Guard cutter sunk a century ago off the California coast. The audio news team would like to thank our friends for helping us continue the show without a break for nearly 16 years. 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Our special 17-day tour of Iran takes place beginning October 24th with a focus on ancient and medieval Persia. I'll be lecturing on the tour. Our limit is 25 participants and we expect to fill up soon. For more information, contact us at irontour@archaeologychannel.org. And now here's Laura Pettigrew with the audio news from Archaeologica. We hope you find this to be a valuable part of your day.
4: Welcome to the audio news from Archaeologica. I'm Laura Pettigrew, and these are the headlines in archaeological and historical news from June 11th to June 17th, 2017. In our first story, archaeologists in eastern Ethiopia have uncovered a forgotten city thought to date back as far as the 10th century AD. Artifacts from Egypt, India, and China have turned up in a city in the Harla region, east of Addis Ababa, near the border with the Somaliland Autonomous Region. The archaeologists have uncovered a 12th century mosque that is similar to those found in Tanzania and Somalia. This points to historic connections between different Islamic communities in Africa. According to lead archaeologist Professor Timothy Insall from the University of Exeter, the discovery revolutionizes our understanding. This part of ancient Ethiopia, so little known today, was once a thriving center of trade. Harla was also a center for jewelry making and artifacts traded in from Madagascar, the Maldives, Yemen, and China. Residents of Harla were a mixed community of foreigners and local people who traded along the Red Sea, across the Indian Ocean, and possibly as far away as the Persian Gulf. As reported by the BBC, a local myth held that the area was occupied by giants because the settlement buildings and walls were constructed with large stone blocks that could not be lifted by ordinary people. The archaeologists, of course, found no evidence of giants. The remains of the 300 people buried in the cemetery show entirely normal heights. Some of the human remains are being analyzed to investigate the diet of the population. Further excavations at this important medieval site are planned. Next, we travel to Iceland, where archaeologists working at a large burial site in Eyjafjörður Fjord discovered the remains of a ship burial dating back to the Viking Age. A wealthy chieftain seems to have been buried in one of his boats, along with his worldly possessions, including a sword and his dog. The grave is believed to date back to the 9th or 10th centuries AD. The sword, found close to the surface, is in very poor condition. As reported by the Iceland magazine website, the burial site lies north of the town Akureyri and is part of an area important during the Viking Age. A few hundred meters south is Gosseyri, which was the primary trading post of Eyjafjörður Fjord during the era. 11 years ago, another boat burial was discovered at Kumlholt, just south of the present site. The new discovery is important for a number of reasons. While it was common to inter wealthy chiefs in boat burials during the Viking Age, relatively few boat graves are excavated in Iceland. One possible explanation is that the boats were too valuable, with extremely limited domestic sources of timber for boat building. Discovering Viking Age graves with swords is similarly uncommon, and both finds suggest that the burial site is that of a wealthy local chief. Undisturbed Viking Age graves are also rare, as many Viking Age burials discovered in Iceland have been disturbed or robbed. The archaeologists working at the new

0: site, expect to find more graves as they continue to explore the site. They will be racing against time as the burial site is being eroded by the sea. The ocean has already destroyed half of the boat, washing away any artifacts which were in that portion. The bones and the sword discovered were lying close to the surface. Icelandic archaeologists have sounded alarms that many archaeological sites around the coast of Iceland are being eroded by the ocean, which is washing priceless history out to sea. We go now to Russia, where dating back 11,000 years, with a coded message left by people from the Mesolithic age, the Shigir idol is almost three times as old as the Egyptian pyramids. The wooden statue originally was 5.3 meters tall, or more than 17 feet high. Now, new analysis suggests that images and hieroglyphics on the wooden statue were carved with the jaw of a beaver, its teeth intact. Originally dug out of a peat bog by gold miners in the Ural Mountains in 1890, the remarkable seven-faced idol is now on display in a glass sarcophagus in a museum in Yekaterinburg. 2 years ago, German scientists dated the Shigir idol to 11,000 years old. At a conference of international researchers this week, Professor Mikhail Zelin said the wooden statue was made of larch, with the base and head carved using faceted stone tools. As described by Zelin, the surface was polished with a fine-grained abrasive, after which the ornamentation was carved with chisels. At least three different chisels were used, with different blade widths. The faces were last to be carved. Apart from chisels, the makers used some very interesting tools, made of the halves of beaver lower jaws. According to Zelin, beavers are designed to carve trees. If you sharpen a beaver's cutter teeth, you will get an excellent tool that is very convenient for carving concave surfaces. The professor found such a tool made from beaver jaw at another archaeological site, called Beregovia II, which dates to the same period. Such a tool is consistent with the markings on the Shigir idol. The Siberian Times reports that the idol stood on a stone base for around 50 years before falling into a pond, which gradually filled in. The peat preserved the wooden statue as if in a time capsule. In the interpretation offered by Zelin, a leading researcher with the Russian Academy of Sciences Institute of Archaeology, the idol's complicated surface sculptings are encrypted information. People were passing on knowledge through the medium of the idol. While the messages remain a mystery, it is clear that the idol's creators had a complex knowledge of their environment and a complicated spiritual world. In our final story, 100 years ago, in a blinding fog, a United States Coast Guard ship was sailing off the coast of Southern California when it smashed into a passenger steamship. The U.S. Coast Guard cutter McCulloch sank within 35 minutes and lingered on the ocean floor, undisturbed, for a century. On the 100th anniversary of the vessel's June 13, 1917 disappearance, the Coast Guard announced that it found the shipwreck, not far from where it went down. In addition, officials planned to leave it there. As reported by ABC News, strong currents and an abundance of sediment would make moving the delicate ship too difficult. Coast Guard Commander Todd Sokalczyk called the ship a symbol of the hard work and sacrifice of previous generations to serve and protect the nation, and an important piece of history. The ship sank shortly after hearing a foghorn nearby, and then colliding with the SS Governor, a civilian steamship. The crew of the McCulloch was safely rescued and then taken aboard the steamship. The discovery of the wreck site came last fall, during a routine survey of the National Oceanic and Atmospheric Administration and the Coast Guard. Researchers focused on the area of the shipwreck 5 kilometers off Point Conception, California, after noticing a flurry of fish. Sunken ships offer a great place for fish to hide. The site is about 240 kilometers, or 150 miles, northwest of Los Angeles. Commissioned in the late 1800s, the McCulloch first set out to sea during the Spanish-American War as part of Commodore George Dewey's Asiatic Squadron in the Battle of Manila Bay. Many cutters like the McCulloch were based in San Francisco in the late 1800s and early 1900s to represent American interests throughout the Pacific. They also played important roles in the development of the Western U.S. In the early 1900s, the McCulloch patrolled the West Coast and later was dispatched to protect fur seals in the Pribilof Islands off the coast of Alaska, where it also served as a floating courtroom in remote areas. The archaeological remains include a 15-inch torpedo tube molded into the bow stem and the top of a bronze 11-foot propeller blade, A 6-pound gun is still mounted in the platform on the starboard bow. That wraps up the news for this week. For more stories and daily news updates, visit Archaeologica on the World Wide Web at archaeologica.org, where all the news is history. I'm Laura Pettigrew, and I'll see you next week.
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5: This is the Engines of Our Ingenuity, made possible by the Friends of KUHF Houston.
6: Today, we go looking for the first electric lights. The University of Houston's College of Engineering presents this series about the machines that make our civilization run and the people whose ingenuity created them. Say light bulb and Edison's name comes to mind. Edison's alone. Yet electric lighting is far older. It really got rolling just after 1800, almost 80 years before Edison's invention. Two kinds of electric lamps competed through the 19th century. One was the incandescent lamp, whose light is created by passing an electric current through a filament. The other was the arc light, created by an electric arc leaping the gap between two electrodes. The electrochemist Humphrey Davy demonstrated lights of both kinds in the early 1800s. At the age of only 22, Davy was made a lecturer at the new Royal Institution in London. He was a dazzling speaker whose lecture demonstrations soon became major social events in London for both women and men. In an 1802 lecture, he showed how we can cast light by passing an electric current through a platinum strip. In 1809, he demonstrated how to impose a large voltage across an air gap between two carbon electrodes to create a brilliant light. Commercial arc lighting followed 3 decades later in England. For a long time, arc lighting was more showy than practical. It was becoming really viable about when Edison created his system. But as early as 1820, the French inventor Delarue made a successful incandescent lamp by putting an expensive platinum coil in an evacuated glass tube. In 1840, an English inventor named Grove used similar lamps to light a whole theater. The lighting was dim, and its cost ran to several hundred pounds sterling per kilowatt hour. Still, this was a public use of incandescent lighting 40 years ahead of Edison. Many other incandescent lamps followed. In 1878, Joseph Swan made an evacuated carbon filament lamp. He also managed to get patent protection before Edison duplicated his feat. Edison finally installed his complete lighting system on the steamship Columbia in 1880. He created cheaper, longer-lasting bulbs than anyone else, but he also provided the public with an electrical supply system. He created a complete user-ready lighting system. Of course, Edison had to get around Swan, and to do that, he took Swan in as a business partner. Edison's contribution to electric lighting wasn't its invention. It was its development. He tenaciously took the idea all the way to the marketplace, and we're left wondering why Edison gets the credit. For one thing, he was his own spin doctor. He wove his myth as he wove his machinery, but he also wove the technology itself, complete and full-blown. There is no single inventor of any great technology. Ideas rise out of a whole community, but people who can put full-blown systems together are rare. And in that sense, maybe it is fair to say Edison invented the light bulb, after all. I'm John Leinhard at the University of Houston, where we're interested in the way inventive minds work.
7: 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Let us know where you heard the program.
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9: It's well known that obesity is a major problem affecting tens of millions of people around the world.
10: But what's causing such rampant obesity is less clear. Some blame our appetite for sugary sodas and other high-calorie, low-nutrition drinks. Others target the ubiquity of fast food.
9: Whatever the specific calculus, it seems safe to assume that what we eat and how much we eat have something to do with obesity. And a study by researchers at the University of North Carolina at Chapel Hill may have shed light on one part of the puzzle.
11: At the tone, we've reached the top of the hour. WIZULP Newark.
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13: This is the World Industrial News for Thursday, September 10th, brought to you by Industrial Info Resources of Sugar Land, Texas. On August 28th, engineering, construction, and procurement firm Bechtel announced the substantial completion of the initial 7 trains of the Corpus Christi Stage 3 liquefied natural gas project, handing control over to owner Cheniere Energy. The project was one of multiple LNG production plants that Bechtel is constructing in the U.S. and abroad, including further planned work at the Stage 3 site. Latin America remains one of the world's leading regions for mineral resource development and raw material processing. New demand driven by the energy transition, electrification, and the development of new technologies is highlighting the region's importance as a source of strategic minerals for global supply chains. Along with resources that have traditionally accounted for a large share of regional mining activity, such as copper, iron ore, gold, and silver, there is growing interest in critical minerals such as lithium, nickel, cobalt, and rare earths. Ethiopia is stepping up investment in its power infrastructure, with Ethiopian Electric Power setting a total corporate budget of about $1.9 billion for fiscal year 2026-27. Of the total, 70.3% is earmarked for capital expenditure, highlighting the government's focus on expanding generation and clearing a backlog of transmission infrastructure. EEP is targeting 9,770 megawatts of installed generation capacity and more than 32,000 gigawatt hours of electricity production during the fiscal year, reinforcing Ethiopia's ambition to establish itself as a major renewable energy hub in East Africa. For details on these and other breaking news, read the full stories at industrialinfo.com. I'm Christine Ramos, reporting for Industrial Info News.

0: Profile America, Friday, September 10th. Early this month in 1914, the last known remaining member of a bird species, some thought to have been the most abundant on Earth, passed away. The death of the 29-year-old female passenger pigeon named Martha marked the extinction of the species that once covered North America with enormous flocks. Deforestation and extensive hunting reduced the flocks greatly by the second half of the 19th century, and the decline could not be reversed. Martha died in captivity at the Cincinnati Zoo, and her preserved remains were displayed for many years at the Smithsonian's Museum of Natural History. We are now more devoted to conserving and preserving. There are 668 zoos and botanical gardens, and nearly 5,300 museums nationwide. You can find more facts about America's people, places, and economy from the American Community Survey at census.gov.
1: How to describe the Monday Morning Memo for April 20th, 2009. Minor key life is the mournful echo of a hollowed-out gourd, bleached in the sun, hard and empty. Life should be lived in a major key, drenched in the colors of nature, quivering with energy, throbbing with purpose. Last week I showed you how to extract liquid color palettes from famous paintings. This week I'll show you a similar technique using words. It's the one taught by Christopher J. Madoc in Accidental Magic, Chapter 15, How to Color Your Writing. Master this technique, and you'll wring vivid dictionaries from a single word. Here's Professor Madoc's instruction.
2: First, choose an emotion or feeling to communicate, such as nervous excitement. Think of some words or phrases you associate with that feeling. Anxious, waiting, white-knuckled, hesitant, cold sweat. Now incorporate these into your writing. You step into your waiting car, failing to ward off the thought, "My first house." The seatbelt clutching your shoulder, "My first house." Engine hesitant, tires chirping, you drive white-knuckled through a cold sweat of rain toward a place you've been waiting to come home to your entire life. Voila! Color your ads with emotions. Enliven them with words fat with association. Don't just paint pictures. Give rides.
1: In the opening paragraph of today's memo, I gave you a series of words I associate with minor key music. But rather than say the obvious, sad, melancholy, and pale, I went one level deeper and gave you my associations with those words. Mournful, hollowed out, bleached in the sun. Madoc's techniques will help you avoid cliches and surprise your audience with unexpected combinations and layers of meaning. Listeners and readers love it. I've often said to the students of writing at Wizard Academy, a willingness to write badly is the key to writing well. When writing descriptions, the first words to pop into your head will be the ones you hear most often, the ones that are overused. Capture these words on paper, then think of what you associate with each of them. Don't use the obvious words. Use the associations. Don't worry that your audience won't understand. Write colorfully, and you, too, might be nominated to become president of Chile.
3: Julian once told me that a story is a letter the author writes to himself, to tell himself things that he would be unable to discover otherwise. Carlos Ruiz Zafón, The Shadow of the Wind, page 444.
1: Pablo Neruda was never afraid that his audience wouldn't understand. That's what made his writing so colorful.
4: Anyone who doesn't read Cortázar is doomed. Not to read him is a grave and invisible disease, which

0: in 1970.
1: You've tasted a peach, haven't you? Write colorfully. If you don't, you'll lose your hair. Roy H. Williams. By the way, do you know a graphic artist? Chapel Dulcinea needs a logo for its website, letterhead, and business cards. We'd prefer a graphic icon rather than a realistic sketch. Approximately 50,000 guests come to Wizard Academy's free wedding chapel to attend more than 800 weddings each year. You can imagine the web traffic. All entries should be submitted to Penny, P-E-N-N-I-E, at wizardacademy.org. The winning entrant will receive a full tuition scholarship to the Wizard Academy class of their choosing. Think chapel, wedding rings, Quixote's helmet of Mambrino, bells, outdoors, etc. You can send as many logos as you like. Our favorites will be featured in an upcoming rabbit hole of the Monday Morning Memo. Give it a shot. We'll see you same time, same place.
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3: A dynamic duo of repurposed spacecrafts will give NASA a new perspective of the moon.
4: This is Discovery Now with Jennifer Pulley.
3: Back in 2007, NASA launched a constellation of 5 microsatellites in a mission called Themis, designed to orbit and observe the Earth's auroras. The mission was a success, and now NASA is repurposing 2 of Themis's probes for a mission to the moon. The mission is called Artemis, which is an acronym for Acceleration, Reconnection, Turbulence, and Electrodynamics of the Moon's Interaction with the Sun. In essence, the twin probes will provide the first systematic 2-point observations of how the moon interacts with the heliosphere. In other words, the mini probes from opposite sides of the moon will simultaneously measure how electric and magnetic fields surrounding the moon interact with the electric and magnetic fields around Earth and the sun. Understanding how these unseen energetic forces interact will help make any future lunar landings a little less turbulent. This is Jennifer Pulley for Discovery Now.
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5: 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I'm the director of the Science Working Group at Radio Newark. 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

0: Humans have always been drawn to coastal areas, whether oceans or rivers, but if you gaze upon today's colossal steel and glass urban landscapes, you might imagine that permanence was always the hallmark of civilization.
1: One of the big sort of insights I had reporting this book was that the problem that we're facing with sea level rise is basically rooted in this idea that our boundaries of our world are fixed, that the water is here and the land is here, and just because it's been that way since we were a little kid, that's how it will always be. And we have no sense that these boundaries can really change.
2: In reporting for his book, The Water Will Come, journalist Jeff Goodell learned that our modern notion of staying put is a relatively recent one and not even universally shared today.
1: I went to see some of the ruins of the first American tribes, the Calusa, who lived in South Florida, who built these shell middens and lived in this sort of primitive Venice with these canals and things. And, you know, when the water would rise or there were storms, they could build their middens higher or they could move them. And they built sophisticated drainage works. And they didn't have this notion that we're living in a fixed place. Their community was moving all the time. And I had a similar feeling when I was in Lagos, Nigeria, when I was spending some time in the water slums there, where there's 300,000 or 400,000 people who live on the water, on houses essentially on stilts. And

0: when I talk to them about storm surges or sea level rise, they're like, I don't care. We can raise our houses 4 feet in an afternoon. You know, we don't have this idea that we've poured a concrete foundation and, you know, and all that. And they're very adaptable and flexible to it all. So I think that in a certain way, all the risks that we're seeing from sea level rise and these changing boundaries are a very modern problem. And it's a kind of revenge against the modern, the idea that just because we built a building there and the water has been 6 feet away from it, it's always going to be 6 feet away from it.
1: Well, if our predicament today is a revenge against the modern, let's get perspective by heading in the opposite direction of time's arrow.
2: I'm Brian Fagan. I'm an archaeologist, and I write general books for the public about the past.
1: One of his many books is The Attacking Ocean, The Past, Present, and Future of Rising Sea Levels. Dr. Fagan reminds us why human civilization has almost always begun on a coast.
2: In a world which is interconnected by trade and all kinds of other things, the primary way of moving goods, everything from cars to grain, is by ship. Therefore, cities on the water, in safe ports, on estuaries, are absolutely vital to this trade.
3: Early civilizations were able to adapt to changes in water level. The ancient Egyptians, of course, lived in harmony with the flooding of the Nile, planting harvests around the annual flood deposit of rich sediment. Perhaps less well known is the story of the inhabitants of Doggerland. Today, their land is under the North Sea. But during the last ice age, 15,000 years ago, it was an inhabited marshland and a hub of human activity.
2: Doggerland is the flooded North Sea between England and the continent. It was dry land during the last ice age, say 15,000 years ago. It was dry land, but it was very swampy and wet. Then the sea levels rose about 300 feet till about 6,000 BC when they stabilized to near modern levels. At the time, and we know this from finds from the bottom of the North Sea, it was inhabited by bands of hunters and fishers in small groups. So if the water rose, and literally it rose so fast that the landscape would change in someone's life expectancy of, say, 28, it would change. The only defense they had was to move, and mobility was the one they used, and they gradually moved onto higher ground. And
1: okay,
2: by 5500 BC, the North Sea was water.
1: So within, if you will, the recent history of Homo sapiens, I mean, if you're talking 10 or 15,000 years, that isn't very long ago compared to the 300,000-year history of Homo sapiens. In relatively recent times, you could walk from where Berlin is to where London is, right?
2: Mm-hmm.
1: Okay. And so there were people living in that area that connected what was then the peninsula of Britain. So these people had to adapt to the fact that their entire landscape, if you will, where they were living was going to go underwater. They could see it happening, but there were only 10,000 people, so they could just walk out of the problem, right?
2: They could walk out of the problem. Their second nature was mobility. They followed the movements of game. They jumped into dugout canoes and caught fish at certain times of the year, and so on and so forth. This was as much part of their lives as eating. But as the population rose, territories got more circumscribed, particularly when they got on higher ground. And then a whole set of other problems developed, because if you have circumscribed territory, you tend to have more permanent settlements, and for the first time, you're anchored to your land.
1: So this is an example of a society that could adapt to rising water levels, dramatically rising water levels. What does it mean to be mobile?
2: I'll give you the classic example. The toolkit, and they are not on the ocean, but this gives you it. The number of tools owned by the average San hunter-gatherer in the desert in southern Africa 50 years ago, when they were still doing this, was 24 artifacts. How many objects do you have at home?
1: I think it's more than 24.
2: Yeah, but that's the biggest thing about mobility. You have to be mobile and portable. That mobility can be defined by a dugout canoe, but you've got to be mobile, and you've got to be able to carry it. And the people who went to the higher ground were successful. They stayed there. They continued to hunt and fish on higher ground. They must have relied more on hunting and food gathering. And eventually, they took up agriculture. And the big thing about all of this was that it was simply people adapting to new circumstances.
1: So how would you view our situation today? We're facing rising waters. What are we going to do?
2: It's a very complex issue which involves the silent elephant in the climatic room, which is population growth. And the modern era of having to cope with sea levels really began with the Industrial Revolution, with the growth of urbanization and international trade, the development of the British Empire, the whole bit. And what happened then was you got increasingly dense populations close to the water by estuaries and so on. Why? Coastal ports. Because in those days, without railroads, the cheapest way to move anything was by water. The reason there were such big cities by the coasts is that the infrastructure and the governance and the organization of and support of this trade requires large numbers of people living to the coast. A lot of people like living by the ocean. It tends to be cooler, and it gives you access to a broader world. And I don't know the exact figure now, but I think a couple of billion people live right close to the ocean, and many of them are highly endangered.
1: So it sounds like what you're saying is, whereas it wasn't terribly hard for the Doggerland folk to just, you know, move out of the way, and they had plenty of time to do it, right?
2: Mm-hmm.
1: Thousands of years.
2: Mm-hmm.
1: Now suddenly we're confronted with sea level rise that's much shorter in terms of its time scale. We have many, many more people. And, these networks of trade and so forth are all in place. I mean, is it possible for us to do what, Doggerlanders did?
2: No, it isn't. There were too many of us. Let's face it, you cannot move a city of 5 million people without an enormous adjustment of government resources and of people's thinking to do it. And if you're looking at moving an entire huge city, you're facing a number of problems. One, the economic impact on people who have paid big money for coastline properties. You've also got the problem of moving people who are really attached to farmland, maybe several generations. You've got people with very strong historical links to a city. And ultimately, although the whole issue of sea level rise is a global problem, and it's a long-term problem. And the biggest thing to me is we better start thinking on the long term about this. And that's very hard for us to take, because as humans, ever since the beginning, we've always reacted to things when they've happened. We can't afford to do that anymore.
1: How would you say in general, Brian, that cultures have reacted to the ups and downs of sea level?
2: It all depends on the scale of the society. In many societies, small-scale societies, it's just part of adjusting. Oh, the sea level has risen, we'll move our canoes away. Or there is less water here, but there is water there, we'll move. That's one end of the scale. The other one is Shanghai, Miami, whatever, where they say, oh my goodness, the sea levels are rising, it's flooding the streets. What do? The immediate reaction is to build sea defenses. Then the thinking gets longer term, realizing how expensive that is, and you look at other expensive alternatives. Whatever you do now, the big difference is there are lots of people, many more coming, and to move us requires long-term thinking and a lot of money and no climatic change denial.
1: Well, finally, Brian, as an archaeologist, you're used to considering the big picture, the long-term picture. If you had to imagine what lifestyle might be in an urban setting, say, a couple of hundred years from now, what would you imagine?
2: You do ask interesting and difficult questions. One thing is absolutely certain. The populations will be more dense, and there's going to be a huge emphasis on high-density living, which means going up, because the amount of land available, if sea levels rise, is going to be less. You're going to have people moving away from rivers. You're probably going to have a heavy investment, in rapid transit. I think the days of the urban car are probably limited. and this would be very difficult, you stop building condominiums at sea level.
1: Brian Fagan, thanks so very much for speaking with us.
2: My pleasure.
3: Brian Fagan is an archaeologist at the University of California, Santa Barbara, and he is the author of many books, including The Attacking Ocean, The Past, Present, and Future of Rising Sea Levels.
1: So the inhabitants of Doggerland survived because they got out, and there weren't very many of them. I think on the order of 10,000, we heard.
3: And we can assume that they didn't have a lot of stuff.
1: No, they presumably did not have a lot of personal possessions.
3: And the key in that was mobility.
1: Yes.
3: Mobility.
1: Yeah. Well, you know, and I'm not even sure they had the wheel if you're talking about this long ago. But on the other hand, even if you don't have the wheel and you don't have a lot of stuff, if you don't have a grand piano or whatever else to move, you know, it's probably something you can do.
3: Well, we turn to the past for inspiration on how to adapt to higher sea levels due to climate change. We also face the daunting task of how to protect the past from those rising waters. Anthropologist David Anderson at the University of Tennessee in Knoxville and his team are shining a light on the fate of historic sites along the U.S. East Coast. From 15,000-year-old Native American sites to the launch pads at Cape Canaveral, treasured historic and cultural spots could be washed away.
4: My colleagues and I did a study just looking at 9 southeastern states. It was a paper published in PLOS One. And we looked at about 130,000 archaeological sites by elevation above sea level. And just with a 1 meter rise in sea level, we're going to lose potentially as many as 20,000 of those, including well over 1,000 that are already listed as eligible in the National Register of Historic Places. We're going to lose lots of sites known and many more that we don't know to sea level rise.
1: Well, give me an example of an historic site that's under immediate threat.
4: Well, a classic example is Jamestown. Another is St. Augustine. Another is the Battery in Charleston, South Carolina. Those are all sites that are very close to modern sea level. And indeed, people are concerned about how even modest increases in sea level will threaten them.
1: Now, how do you determine that they're under threat? I mean, are you just looking at their elevations and comparing that to the estimates for sea level rise and saying, well, this is going to be underwater? I mean, is it that simple?
4: Yes, it's actually, our model has been described as a fairly simple model, because what we do is we look at the elevation of the archaeological site or historic property or building, and then we say, well, what would a 1 meter rise in sea level do? Would that cover that site, that building? Would it flood it? It's a very simple model, but it does tell us there are large numbers of sites within a very short distance elevation above modern sea level.
1: But is this just limited to historic sites? I mean, what about contemporary facilities? You know, I'm thinking of Kennedy Space Center. That's right there on the Atlantic. I don't imagine it's more than a meter or two above the Atlantic.
4: As a matter of fact, land managers at Kennedy are working on what they call managed retreat, which is basically building buffers, planning for the future, trying to prevent shoreline erosion from occurring, looking at areas further inland, building dunes, stabilizing them with grasses. It is a concern for them.
1: So does that mean that its ability as a launch facility goes away? I mean, you know, the pads are at ground level.
4: Yes, and in fact, that's what land managers are working at. They're trying to prevent flooding from, say, extreme weather events, storm surges. That's why you would build barriers, dune ridges along the ocean margin. Looking at areas further inland and at higher elevation, those are areas of concern. And we're coming up on 50 years since the launch from Pad 19 of the first lunar landing mission. These are tremendously iconic and historic sites that need or should be protected.
1: Now, you've talked about historic sites. You know, I grew up in the Washington, D.C. area, and, you know, that was all pretty much a swamp before they started developing it at the end of the 18th century. And the White House is probably not very far above sea level either. Is some place like that also under threat?
4: Well, in the long term, yes. The White House is actually at about 50 feet. The Lincoln Memorial is about 30 to 35 feet. So that's much further out. All this depends on, of course, whether and when sea level rises to a certain amount. And what we do is we just go with projections that climatologists put forth. And the current best thinking is roughly a meter in the next century, and then perhaps as many as 3 to 5 meters in the century or so after that. So we don't claim to say this is when seas will rise. What we're saying is that historic properties, archaeological and historic resources, need to be a part of the planning for the long term.
1: What are the options here? I mean, very naively, you know, you might think, okay, well, if Jamestown's under threat, it's right there on the river, we'll just put a wall around the whole place. Or, I don't know, if that's not practical, maybe you could move the whole thing inland 20 miles or something like that. Or, of course, you could just say, well, it's gone and abandon it. What determines whether a site is considered for walling off or moving or simply giving up?
4: Well, at this point, we've just begun to be thinking about this. Unfortunately, we're not going to be able to fix it all. We're going to have to make hard choices because the problem is global in scale. It's immense. It's affecting the entire coastal margin of the planet. So what we have to do is we have to come up with effective means of planning, mitigation procedures, what sites are important, which ones are perhaps unique, which ones are less important. There will be a triage that will have to occur. And as a profession, people around the world in archaeology and historic preservation are starting to think about this, but we have a long way to go.
1: Now, you've mentioned thousands of sites. You know, the estimates for the rise in sea level vary from something like 2 feet to 10 feet or even more. Is that estimate of how many sites will be affected at the low end or the high end of that scale?
4: Our study shows that there are approximately 20,000 known archaeological and historic sites that are within 1 meter or about 3 feet of modern sea level at present. That's only the recorded or the known sites. The actual number is far greater than that.
1: Can you give me an example of some site that, you know, faces this possible fate? Maybe it's a certain fate. And what the choices are, or whether people have studied the choices in that particular case?
4: Well, a classic example is the Hatteras Lighthouse. That was moved a couple thousand feet away from the modern shoreline about 15, 18 years ago. And it's now at about 10 feet, but that's an example of where a tremendous monument, a tremendous structure was moved. And it was an incredible effort, was moved inland. And we know we can do that. We know we can disassemble and reassemble major historic properties, buildings, structures, things like that. For archaeological sites, it would take excavation, recovery of information from them. It's very hard to move things like that. This also affects landscapes, battlefields, cemeteries. I mean, these are issues. There are 100,000 cemeteries in the U.S., and thousands of them are within a fairly short distance of the coast. So those are all things that will have to be considered. And what we were arguing in our paper in PLOS One last year was we need to be thinking about this systematically. We need to be building the large informatic structures, the large databases, linking together the information that's out there so we can begin thinking and planning a little more effectively than one state, one agency, one park at a time. I think it's one of the greatest challenges we face as a profession and indeed as a civilization is how are we going to deal with the record of our history that is threatened.
1: Dave Anderson, thank you so very much for speaking with us.
4: Thank you. I really appreciate the opportunity, and let's hope that we have a happy future.
3: David Anderson is an anthropologist at the University of Tennessee in Knoxville. And a link to his team's paper of how sea level rise threatens archaeology sites can be found on our website, bigpicturescience.org. Plus, there you'll also find a link to an interactive website where you can generate maps of North America where people were living up to 15,000 years ago.
1: As Dr. Anderson said, as the water rises, we have to make tough decisions about what to save and what to abandon. But could our reconciliation with higher seas also present an opportunity? Possible engineering solutions next.
3: It's New Water Worlds on Big Picture Science.

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2: Now the news. I'm Tian Yu. The Chinese Foreign Ministry has announced that Chinese President Xi Jinping will attend the 18th BRICS Summit in New Delhi on Saturday and Sunday. The trip is at the invitation of the Indian Prime Minister. It is the fourth time India has hosted the forum. Discussions this year will focus on key global and economic issues. Ravina Bawa has more from India.
3: The stage is all set for the biggest diplomatic gathering in Delhi. The 18th BRICS Summit will bring together leaders from member and partner countries here on Saturday. The forum will focus on inclusive urban development, climate and disaster resilient infrastructure, local level finance and digital innovation. The venue for the meeting is all decked out to welcome the leaders.
2: 25 missing crew members have been found dead after a fire broke out aboard a foreign cargo ship at a shipyard in Qingdao, Shandong Province. The ship had 42 people on board when the fire broke out during maintenance work on Thursday. 12 people were safely evacuated while 5 others were injured and taken to hospital. Chinese President Xi Jinping has called for a thorough investigation to determine accountability and urged nationwide safety inspections to prevent major accidents. An emergency management team has been dispatched to the scene. Shenzhen will host the Asia-Pacific Economic Cooperation CEO Summit on November the 17th and 18th. Around 1,000 business and political leaders from APEC economies will attend the summit in the southern Chinese city. The event will focus on promoting shared prosperity and win-win future. Participants will discuss issues including the Asia-Pacific free trade area, artificial intelligence, and sustainable development, and offer recommendations for boosting regional economic growth. Chinese and U.S. law enforcement agencies have jointly cracked a transnational case involving precursor chemicals used to manufacture synthetic cannabinoids. According to the Chinese Ministry of Public Security, Chinese police arrested 21 suspects in mid-August. They also seized a batch of non-scheduled precursor chemicals in coordinated operations in Hebei Province and elsewhere. Iran's Islamic Revolution Guard Corps says its naval forces have targeted a U.S. unmanned surface vehicle in the Strait of Hormuz. The IRGC said the sail drone Explorer-type USV was struck at the strait's entrance. It said the drones were previously used in the region by the U.S. 5th Fleet and a task force based in Bahrain. The IRGC Navy said on Tuesday that its forces had captured one of the U.S. Army's unmanned submarines. The U.S. military later said one of its underwater drones malfunctioned during a survey of regional waters without mentioning whether the device was seized by Iran. The West Texas Intermediate crude futures for October delivery topped $100 per barrel on Thursday morning as conflicts in the Middle East continue. This marks the highest level of front-month WTI crude oil futures since May the 20th. Meanwhile, Brent crude for November delivery also rose to above $100 per barrel before pairing gains slightly. The European Central Bank says it will hike the key interest rates by 25 basis points. It is the second time that the central bank has raised interest rates since September 2023. The ECB also revised up its inflation projections for 2027 and 2028. The euro area inflation edged up to 3.3% in August from 2.9% in July. The inflation surge was attributed largely to energy prices. The International Monetary Fund says the global economy has been resilient despite 6 months of war between the United States and Iran, but uncertainty remains high. An IMF spokesperson says the global economy is being pulled in two directions, a negative supply shock from higher energy and commodity prices and a positive demand shock from the AI-driven technology cycle. Julie Kozak said there are significant differences in how these forces are impacting individual economies. The 2026 annual meetings of the IMF and the World Bank Group are scheduled to take place in Bangkok in October. IMF Managing Director Kristalina Georgieva said in late August that resilience and dynamism are the two main topics. And that's the news. I'm Tian Yu.
0: Science.
4: Question of the week from the Naked Scientists.
1: This week, we question life on Earth.
4: Hi, this is Beryl Wherry calling from Richmond, Virginia. I was wondering, if Earth is such a great place to live, why, to our knowledge, has life only begun once on this planet? Why don't we see new life beginning here every day?
1: First up, let's define what life on Earth, as we know it, actually is by asking Dr. Nick Lane, lecturer in genetics, evolution and environment at University College London.
5: All life as we know it on Earth is composed of cells with an enclosing membrane, DNA as the hereditary material, encoding proteins and so on. All cells share a lot of their basic biochemistry, right down to the same genetic code, the same ways of making proteins, even the same ways of generating energy.
1: So, given that, has life as we know it, or indeed alternative forms of life, arisen more than once on Earth?
5: We don't know for sure that life only started once on Earth. All we know is that all the living organisms we've ever looked at are plainly related and so almost certainly derive from a single common ancestor. If life arose repeatedly, then all other separate origins must have disappeared without trace, perhaps outcompeted to extinction very early on by the more successful cells. The fossil record of bacterial cells goes back about 3,500 million years, that's 3.5 billion years. And so far as we can tell, these cells were very similar to their modern equivalents.
1: So different forms of life may have started, but it seems that just our form of life survived over the last 3.5 billion years. And where could our type of life have started?
5: Deep ocean hydrothermal vents are the systems most likely to have given rise to life. These far from equilibrium systems do at least favour the production of organic molecules, the biomass that makes up cells. But the level of self-organisation and dynamism required to get from cell matter to living cells is so great that we're in no position to specify the probability of life arising even in the most favourable environment.
1: So, if we're told that conditions on Earth are so suitable for forming life, then why aren't new types of life arising all the time on present-day Earth?
5: There are two big differences today, which mean that life is almost certainly not continuing to arise even in these favourable settings. One is the chemistry of the oceans. 4 billion years ago, there was no oxygen and much higher CO2 levels, which together are much more conducive to life. And then secondly, today's vent systems are already packed with living cells, which are far more effective at converting raw materials such as hydrogen and CO2 into biomass than any primitive prebiotic system could be. So, however likely life might have been at the beginning, it's extremely unlikely that life could originate again on Earth today.
1: So, David, it appears that life may have arisen a number of times on Earth, but the most successful form of life, using organic biochemistry as we know it, proliferated and has been so successful that we've altered the environment simply by being here and thereby made it less hospitable for other forms of life to initiate. Well, that's left me feeling rather special, and with that question fully evolved, we expend brain energy to ponder the next one just in.
6: So my name's Gary Lester from Buckinghamshire, and my question is, can I think myself thin? So can I eat a really large pudding and instead of hitting the treadmill, do a math problem instead?
1: What do you think? You can tweet at Naked Scientists, write on our Facebook page, email Chris at thenakedscientists.com, or join in the debate on our forum, which is at nakedscientists.com/forum.
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Today is September 10th on Tidbits in Time, a delicious day. Stay with me to hear about why today is a sweet, sweet holiday. We'll tell you all about the hardest working dog in show business, remember a pivotal battle in the War of 1812, and describe an immense and controversial science experiment. All that plus we'll give you the recipe for a drink named after a famous athlete. Tidbits in Time is next, so stay right here. It's September 10th, and of course that means it's National S'mores Day. Everybody has fond memories of this treat from campouts. Originally, they were marshmallow and about a half a chocolate bar sandwiched between two graham crackers and cooked inside an aluminum foil wrapper on a campfire. Eaten while hot, they're sticky, gooey, and messy. But wow, do they taste good. These days, there are a million variations, but it's hard to beat the original recipe. Have one today. On September 10th, 1918, the original Rin Tin Tin was born in Lorraine, France. An American soldier, Leland Duncan, found him as a pup, huddled with his mother, adopted him, and brought him to his home in Los Angeles after the war. Rin Tin Tin starred in 26 feature films before he died in 1932. His son, Rin Tin Tin Jr., continued the family tradition in movies and television. The 12th generation is currently still in show business. It was on September 10th, 1813, that in one of the most important naval battles of the War of 1812, the British lost control of Lake Erie. Afterward, Commandant Oliver Hazard Perry wrote to General William Henry Harrison that, quote, "We have met the enemy and they are ours." As a result of this victory, the Americans were then able to break the Tecumseh Confederation and retake Detroit. America eventually beat the British, but not before they burned down Washington, D.C. On September 10th, 2008, the first proton beams were accelerated at the Large Hadron Collider on the Swiss-French border. This was done to try to find the Higgs boson, despite the possibility that microscopic black holes or strangelets might be produced, ending the existence of the Earth. 9 days after it was powered up, there was a little explosion which delayed further use. When fully operational, the device will be able to push a particle to nearly the speed of light. On September 10th, 1929, Arnold Daniel Palmer was born in Latrobe, Pennsylvania. Son of a country club greenskeeper, he learned golf at an early age. Between 58 and 64, he won 7 major professional tournaments and 88 minors. Golf was just becoming popular with Sunday afternoon televised tournaments in those years, making him a big star. If you want a cool, refreshing drink, take 3 parts unsweetened iced tea and 1 part lemonade, and you'll have yourself an Arnold Palmer. For your very own email print version of Tidbits in Time, showing up every day for free in your inbox, just send a request to adrian@tidbitsintime.com. That's adrian@tidbitsintime.com. For Tidbits in Time, this has been Gene Vann.

0: Well, hello there. How are you? It is time. It is the Fitness Boost from MotivationToMove.com, helping you get fit one day at a time and supporting the Start Moving, Stay Moving 2.0 program every single day. So when you're on the program and you're listening to that and you're losing weight like everybody is, then you can drop into this program, get that little extra boost that you need. That's what it's here for. We'll cover a lot of the topics along the way to do that. My name is Scott Smith, Chief Motivating Officer around this here place. And today, a very special surprise that we never did before. Joy's here!
1: Am I there?
0: Well, your microphone's not on, but no, I'm not going back because we don't edit on this show.
1: No.
0: We never do. I don't edit, do I?
1: No, we try not to.
0: Okay, well, now Joy's never done the Fitness Boost before, have you?
1: No, he just literally dragged me in here. You're going to do it today. I'm like, oh, okay.
0: Moments ago, she was in her underwear. I saw it. And it's cute, too. So here's the thing. First off, welcome. Glad to hear. It's me, Scott. That's Joy. And this is the Fitness Boost. Occasionally, this show shows up on iTunes also. So if you guys are listening to this show and saying, what the heck is this? We don't really know because we've not done this, have we?
1: Yep, this is new.
0: This is new. And I've done the show for 3 years now. And I was thinking to myself a couple days ago because people have been sending me letters about you. Evidently, they like you.
1: I hope so.
0: Certified personal trainer, ACE certified with all kinds of other stuff going on. You know your stuff.
1: I think I know a little bit.
0: Yeah, a lot. Love nutrition, yeah. Love cooking.
1: Yep, that's part of my life.
0: And we've kind of needed to change this show up a little bit. And I thought, well, let's bring you into this and let's run this experiment. We'll get you some more music and we'll begin to take this out a bit. But just for y'all listening right now, it is the first time with Joy here. Mm-hmm. And she really, truly has no idea what to expect at all.
1: I have no idea. That's very true.
0: Okay. Let me do a little commercial here for just a sec. If you're on the free trial or you're picking this up on iTunes or somebody bootlegged it out to you, which happens all the time too, the Start Moving, Stay Moving program is in play. It's a 30-day coaching program to help you lose weight. It is remarkable and revolutionary. And those words are absolutely true in this case. And the reason, because there's no other program that literally is designed to support you day by day, to be a personal trainer, to pull you through the process, and not so much focus on the nuts and bolts of calories. That kind of gets old, doesn't it?
1: Yes, it does.
0: Yeah.
1: It does.
0: So then we do that. We cover all that. We have a workout program for you and everything, and a diet program and all that stuff. But it's really about the motivation.
1: Mm-hmm.
0: Keep you going.
1: That's right.
0: And so that's going. Now, this program sells for $97. And right now, though, when you try the Motivation Move Inside membership here, which is only $19.95, cancel mm-hmm. anytime. It's a cool
1: yep.
0: thing. A lot of motivation. It's cheap. Hey, listen, if you're fighting $19.95,
1: yeah, that's
0: really
1: a no-brainer.
0: That's a no-brainer. Trust me. We're going to give you the 30-day program, and this is limited because when we get through the next 4 or 5 weeks of this boot camp we're doing, it's going to go away. It's going to cost you money. So go to startmovingstaymoving.com and you can get all the information about that. And we'd love to have you. Would that be cool?
1: That's very cool.
0: All right. Well, I got my Marilyn Monroe coffee mug. You've got your thermal mug over there.
1: Yeah, I did end up with a thermal mug.
0: Is that working out pretty good?
1: Yeah, not too bad. I don't like the lid on it very much, but it's working. I'm getting used to it.
0: Yeah, you hate reheating your coffee, don't you?
1: I do, and I hate cold coffee, so I hate the mug just doesn't keep it hot, so I got a thermal one.
0: Now, we're not going to talk about this today, but let's go ahead right on the just for the moment, because you didn't drink coffee when I first met you.
1: No,
0: and a lot of people think coffee's bad for you.
1: That used to be
0: very common.
1: Yes.
0: Coffee's bad for you?
1: No. But that used to be thought that it was.
0: Yeah. We can't find anything that says it's not. Some people say it has, it's an oxidant.
1: Mm-hmm.
0: And that's the only bad thing I've ever heard about that.
1: Mm-hmm.
0: The coffee will make
1: you
0: older.
1: I've heard that you should have the organic because of the pesticide issue again. But overall, in moderation, there's really nothing bad that I've heard really seriously about.
0: Now, you walked your way in here the other day and you were talking about caffeine being studied.
1: Yeah, I read an article about, now as a supplement, not using coffee, because coffee always has all that other stuff that you put in it, but as a supplement, around 200 to 400 milligrams, 30 minutes before a workout, they say does intensify your workout, give you that extra boost.
0: Yeah, well, bodybuilders
1: so
0: have done that forever.
1: That's been more and more proven that before exercise, yeah.
0: Yeah, it's proven, and mm-hmm. And a lot of the supplements that people take before a workout at the gym have caffeine in it.
1: Yeah.
0: You know, mm-hmm. I just take some no-dos. I'm good.
1: Yeah.
0: No, I don't do that.
1: No. But this is, the article was specifically on the supplement, not coffee itself.
0: If I took coffee before, and I've seen people, we had the guy at the
1: gym.
0: People
1: do that. Mm-hmm.
0: We had Mr. Coffee Man.
1: Yeah.
0: He'd come in with his big mug of coffee. If I do that, I'd be peeing the whole time.
1: That's my problem. Yeah, if I drink more than a cup, I can't stay out of the bathroom.
0: That's right. And it's a long way away when you're at the gym, right?
1: Yeah, it is.
0: So,
1: it takes a lot of time.
0: Our feeling of coffee is that, we enjoy it. I have a couple cups every
1: mm-hmm,
0: day.
1: Mm-hmm, but after our workout.
0: Yeah, no kidding. So if you are wondering, I just haven't found much that says it's bad. I know there's somebody out there, right, who's going to who's going to say, no, Scott, I've got proof.
1: Right.
0: Yeah.
1: Right. Well, like I was realizing yesterday in some research I was doing is you can find something bad with everything. Everything. Yeah. And you can find something good with everything.
0: Yep.
1: So if somebody wants to research it enough, you can find something bad, but you can find something good.
0: Everybody has an agenda.
1: That's so frustrating.
0: Well, there's a spin on everything.
1: There's
0: a
1: spin on everything.
0: There is. Everybody has an agenda. Even we do, obviously. We're going to have our own little point of view, if you will.
1: Right.
0: And everybody has that. And you just got to know that going in the door. And you've got yours too.
1: Mm-hmm.
0: So yeah, pretty much anything, particularly in the weight loss and fitness area, they will say anything.
1: Oh my gosh. It's crazy. And you really have to find what works for you. What works for me, what works for you, what works for you. Everybody's different.
0: Everybody. You
1: really have to find, not only in health, fitness, but in food too.
0: Personally, I found that chicken wings and french fries work for me.
1: Now, that's not the kind of working for you I'm thinking of.
0: It works for me like every now and then, maybe.
1: Moderation.
0: In moderation and everything, excess and a few things.
1: There you go.
0: All right. So today, a couple of interesting questions. I'm just going to ask you these questions. I've talked about this before. This is really kind of newbie stuff, but I think some people forget about this. And
1: sure.
0: And you got to have a foundation of basics. You've got to understand.
1: Mm-hmm.
0: Do not, if you're an experienced exerciser person, this show is not really for those folks. This is really for kind of a general audience. You probably already know how much you should work out, but how much do you think people should work out to really get some benefit?
1: As far as hourly or number of days?
0: Number of days a week,
1: at least four minimum.
0: Yeah.
1: You need four minimum days a week. If you're trying to lose weight, you really need to get those 5 or 6 days in, especially pertaining to cardio to burn fat. But for general fitness, at least 4 days a week.
0: Now, the government says most days of the week. Now they're actually recommending 7 days a week.
1: Yeah.
0: And the way they get to that, this is the government, the U.S. government.
1: Mm.
0: That's another show, isn't it?
1: Yeah.
0: Okay. This is the U.S. government basically using their noggin saying, okay, folks are eating this much. They're going to be fat. So let's recommend how much they should exercise. Let's give them 9 days a week to burn off all the calories. That's what they're saying. Instead of going, okay, let's moderate this back a little bit and look at the entire picture.
1: Mm-hmm.
0: So they recommend most days of the week. Personal experience has told me if you exercise 1 day a week, you're going to be nonstop frustrated.
1: Mm-hmm.
0: 2 days a week, you're going to barely be able to keep up with your eating and people around you. You can't really enjoy class, things like that. 3 days a week, you're kind of average.
1: Yeah.
0: At 3 days a week, you can pretty much eat, enjoy yourself, and you're going to maintain your weight at 3 days a week.
1: A little bit of maintenance, yeah.
0: 4 days a week, you're actually getting in better shape.
1: Mm-hmm.
0: You're literally becoming...
1: you get the benefits.
0: Yeah, you get the benefit.
1: Yeah.
0: At 5 days a week, now, marginally, the gain you get beyond four and five is marginal. You don't get a whole lot more mm-hmm. on that fifth day unless you're doing individual body parts, that kind
1: of
0: thing.
1: Depending on what you're doing.
0: 6 days, you're really, really beginning to push on that return on investment a little mm-hmm. bit because now you get the tired factor, the recovery
1: factor.
0: You got
1: to have the recovery in there too, depending on what you're doing.
0: Yeah, sure. So you can, all of this, obviously, depending on training schedules and everything, can change. But as a general rule, if you're getting a good solid workout 4 days a week, you're doing good.
1: Right.
0: You're on track. There's no doubt about that. Any more than that, well, I used to say at 4 days a week, you're just above average. At 5 days a week, you're like an instructor and personal trainer.
1: Good. Right? Yeah.
0: At 6 days a week, you're freaky.
1: You can be a little freaky.
0: At 7 days a week, you're joy.
1: Well, I like on my sixth day is just like a class that I enjoy. So that's what I do with the sixth day. Mm-hmm. I still do my Bikram yoga on Saturday morning.
0: Hot that's yoga.
1: My hot yoga.
0: 105 degrees.
1: Yeah, about 100 degrees. Yeah.
0: Killed me. I had to quit.
1: Nah, you just decided you don't want to do it anymore.
0: Okay, tomorrow we're going to continue with more conversation and joy as we find our way on this new format and enlightening you as we go through the week. If you'd like to try the Start Moving, Stay Moving program, visit startmovingstaymoving.com/orders, I think is where it is. And you can get more information at motivationmove.com also is where we are. And if you are there already with us, thank you. We're going to have some fun. Right?
1: Right.
0: Okay.
1: More fun.
0: Just checking.
1: More fun to come. I'm with you.
2: I'm Dr. Anthony Lizowitz, and this is Climate Connections. A community in Washington State has built a memorial, not to honor the past, but to acknowledge the future of climate change. Bainbridge Island on Puget Sound is at risk of flooding during very high tides, also known as king tides. And as sea levels rise, this threat will increase. Laura Hansen, a scientist who lives on the island and works for the nonprofit EcoAdapt, conceived of an art installation to make sea level rides feel more tangible. She calls it a reverse time capsule.
3: Time capsules preserve the past for the future to see. We wanted to preserve the future for the current to see.
2: The piece, built last year, is a stone bench by the water. People who use it rest their feet at the current king tide mark and sit about 18 inches above that. the height sea levels could reach by mid-century under the most extreme projections. A 5-foot-high stone pillar next to the bench marks one of the worst-case sea level rise projections for the end of the century. Hansen hopes it encourages people to consider the risks.
3: Art allows people to be approached by science when they're not expecting it, and maybe convince them to take action in a way that hearing the droning numbers won't.
2: Climate Connections is produced by the Yale Center for Environmental Communication. To learn more about climate change, visit climateconnections.org.

0: At the tone, we've reached the top of the hour. 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
1: Talking about the presidential election on the public square this week, I'm Wayne Shepherd with Dave Zanotti. And Dave, the provocative question of the monthly update is, will we lose this election? And in a sense, we've lost control in many ways, haven't we?
2: Some people would say, well, if you think about the process and the trust factor, maybe we've lost it already. There are exigencies, which is a big-time word, circumstances. Stuff's happened that basically doesn't seem right. And we're not just talking about one candidate. We just take a look at the way that the independent candidates have been treated across the country in different states. There's stuff there that seems to be haphazard, unpredictable, not anchored in law or not anchored in a consistent application of the law. And that makes people really uncomfortable because when we go out and we vote, it's our voice. We want to believe that our voice actually is being processed and heard. Whether we get the result we want, that's something different. But the question is, are the votes all counting? And are people playing according to the rules? Now, there's a lot of rules that happen before Election Day, and these are the rules that we're concerned about. Rules on how conventions are held or how candidates are nominated, how they're permitted on the ballot or taken off the ballot. All these questions add up, and it's only going to become more intense as time goes forward. So someone's got to ask the question, are we protecting the process? Are we certain that when we get an outcome, it's an outcome we can abide by, whether we like the outcome or not, because we believe the process was consistent and executed as well as possible? Now, nobody's perfect. We're not going to do it perfect. No one's asking for the perfect or nothing. We're just asking, are we honestly looking at the right questions?
1: We have a much longer conversation about this online. You can listen at thepublicsquare.com.
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4: Today is September 10th. Let's take a look back at today in rock and roll history. 1964, Rod Stewart cuts his first record, a cover version of Sonny Boy Williamson's Good Morning Little Schoolgirl, with future Led Zeppelin member John Paul Jones on bass.

0: Lots of rock and roll birthdays on today's dates. 1939, Mothers of Invention member Artie Tripp. 1945, Jose Feliciano, born in Lares, Puerto Rico. Danny Hutton from Three Dog Night, born in 1942 in Buncrana, Ireland. 1949, Jethro Tull drummer Barrymore Barlow. Joe Perry from Aerosmith, born in 1950 in Lawrence, Massachusetts. On the same day, 1950, Don Powell from Slade. 1951, Pete Tolson from The Pretty Things. And in 1956, Boomtown Rats keyboardist Johnny Fingers. And that's a look back at September 10th, today in rock and roll history.
1: Welcome to Possibly, where we take on huge problems like the future of our planet and break them down into small questions with unexpected answers. I'm Megan Hall. In another episode, we talked about a state agency that can play a big role in helping us get more of our energy from renewable sources. Here in Rhode Island, it's called the Public Utilities Commission. But how do everyday people influence how these commissions work? Juliana Marullo and Yannick Schaller are here with some ideas.
2: Hiya.
3: Hey, Megan.
1: So, remind me, what is a public utilities commission?
2: PUCs, as they're often called, are state agencies that set rules and regulations for utility companies. This includes making big decisions about renewable energy projects and helping reduce emissions at the state level. Timmons Roberts, a professor at Brown University who studies PUCs, explains them this way.
4: Public utility commissions are the most powerful, important state agencies that you've never heard of. A lot of people don't know even that they exist.
1: I get an electric bill every month, and I didn't even know what they were.
3: That's partly because these commissions aren't really designed for public input. A lot of their work is quasi-judicial, which basically just means that they operate sort of like a court does.
2: To find out more, we spoke to Marissa Gillette, who's the chairperson of Connecticut's version of the PUC.
5: Everything that we do, every decision we make, has to be based on substantial evidence in the record. And it becomes legally binding on the utilities that we regulate.
3: The whole process is pretty formal. There are cases and dockets and sometimes even oral arguments like in a courtroom.
2: And the PUC

0: means you're allowed to formally participate in the case and present evidence. But to do that, you need to hire a lawyer and pay for other legal costs. This can be a huge financial barrier to most people who want to get involved.
1: To combat that, some states already have programs that offer funding so that low-income individuals and community groups can go through that process.
0: A bill just passed in Connecticut that does the same thing. Timmons Roberts from Brown still thinks there's a lot to be done to make public utilities commissions more accessible and understandable. His lab just published a report with recommendations.
1: The report said these PUCs need more funding to make it easier for people to participate and more outreach and education so more people know what they do.
0: In Connecticut, they do this by hosting workshops across the state and posting videos on YouTube.
2: That's great. I have to say, though, sometimes it feels like there's so many environmental causes to get involved in. Why should people care about this one in particular?
1: I had a similar thought at first. But Jared Hearn, a researcher at Brown studying PUCs across the U.S., made this point.
3: If you like when your lights come on, if you have to pay an electric bill every month, already you're affected by the decisions that PUCs make.
1: As we electrify more and more of the grid, people are starting to realize how important these commissions will be in order to reach our emissions reductions goals.
0: It's definitely worth keeping an eye on what they're doing.
2: Thanks, Juliana and Yannick. That's it for today. For more information or ask a question about the way your choices affect our planet, go to thepublicsradio.org/possibly or subscribe to us wherever you get your podcasts. 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

0: minute. Whoa. Haven't you heard that dogs and chocolate just don't mix? Or do they? Keep listening as Rich Vieira tells us what happens when canines meet Cadbury on this week's edition of The Redshift Report.
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3: Okay, so I'm here in the Redshift studio with Rich Vieira, who is a senior scientist here at the Ontario Science Centre. And he's here to take on a question that came in from Phil from Brooklyn, Ontario, who was wondering about something very, very delicious and maybe the darker side of this very, very delicious substance, which is chocolate. When I say darker side, I don't just mean the flavor of your chocolate. I mean the effect that it reportedly has on dogs. So how's it going, Rich?
4: Good. Thanks, Alex.
3: So, first of all, I mean, chocolate is something pretty familiar. Most of us eat it quite a bit and enjoy it. But what is this stuff actually made of?
4: Chocolate comes from cocoa beans, and which comes from cocoa trees. Mm-hmm. They're generally found in humid, warm spots in the world, like parts of Africa, Kenya, for example, parts of the Caribbean, Trinidad in particular, and parts of South America, particularly the Amazon basin.
3: Okay, so it's made from a bean. Now, is there any truth to this idea that, chocolate could actually be poisonous for dogs?
4: Absolutely. Chocolates have a chemical compound called theobromine. What it is, basically, it's very much like caffeine. In fact, the only thing different between theobromine and caffeine is a methyl group. This particular chemical compound is very dangerous to dogs. In fact, if you think about a sized dog like a

0: poodle or Jack Russell, say about 7-8 kilograms. If you give one of these dogs about 2 bars of chocolates, which is about 90 grams, which works out to, it's about 1.5 milligrams per gram of theobromine in milk chocolate, this can be actually begin toxic effects. You start seeing the toxic effects of chocolate. So it comes down to the weight of the dog and how much chocolate they have and what types of chocolate they have. For example, milk chocolate has, as I mentioned, about 1.5 milligrams per gram. Compare it to the dark, unsweetened baker's chocolate, the good stuff that you use for making your delicious brownies. That has 10 times more theobromine, so potentially much more toxic for a dog.
1: So as any chocoholic will tell you, that darker chocolate really packs the bigger punch. But what is it about this molecule? How does it affect the dog's system? Like, what does it do?
0: Basically, when you and I have some chocolate, the theobromines are absorbed in your stomach and your intestines into your bloodstream, gets carried around to different parts of the body, eventually gets back to the liver, broken down, and excreted as pee. Now, for us, we metabolize theobromine pretty effectively. In about 5 hours, we get rid of about half of what we consume. For dogs, they're much slower at metabolizing this chemical compound. It takes them more than 3 times longer, over 18 hours, to eliminate half of this theobromine they consume. So you can imagine you can build up levels and getting to a point of toxicity and even death. This compound, what it does, it has an effect on 2 major systems. On your cardiovascular system. So your heart rate increases, your blood pressure increases. It's a stimulant, just like caffeine. It also has an effect on the central nervous system. So if a dog has this chemical, what happens is you start to gets hyper, nervous, insomnia you might notice. It can lead to seizures and even death in larger amounts.
1: Coming back to what you were saying about this theobromine hanging around in the dog's system, I mean, I've heard those people who say, nah, don't worry about it. I mean, I feed my dog, you know, chocolate chips all the time. But what you're saying is that if you do this often enough, this chemical might hang around long enough that the levels might slowly be building up in the dog system.
0: Yeah, and I'm saying over several weeks, you know, if a dog has a bar of chocolate now and a few hours later has another bar, you can have a cumulative effect. Kind of reminds me of this great line in the movie Forrest Gump. I think it goes, life is like a box of chocolates. You don't know what you're going to get. Okay. With dogs, you do know what you get.
1: Yeah.
0: Vomiting and diarrhea and even death. So watch out with chocolates and dogs.
1: Now, for humans, of course, most of the effects seem to be absolutely delicious and beneficial. But I want to come back to these chemicals because, I mean, there's a lot going on with the way that they affect our bodies. And so how does chocolate affect human beings?
0: There have been a lot of studies around the good benefits of chocolate, and happily, because I love chocolate, there are some good benefits. Very recently, for example, they found that chocolates have flavonoids or flavanols, and these have an effect, an increase in the heart functioning and increase in blood flow. So improve the heart functioning, increase the blood flow. So if you have a bit of chocolate, you get kind of a bit of a buzz. It can last for fairly long. And a similar study they looking at the effects of chocolate, here's what they did, which I found really fun. They had some 20-year-olds, couples, and they looked at, does chocolate have more of a buzz than kissing? So they put this to the test, and guess what they found? Chocolate, believe it or not, melting chocolate in a mouth, has a more intense and longer-lasting buzz than kissing.
1: Wow.
0: So take that for what it is, but this is what the study found.
1: So there's truth to those stories that chocolate is one of the most powerful aphrodisiacs, I guess, eh?
0: It certainly can be.
1: So no harm in bringing a bunch of chocolates to your next date, but if Rover's got his eye on those chocolates, make sure you don't fall into temptation.
0: Yeah.
1: Thanks, Rich, for coming by.
0: You're welcome.
1: Also, a big thanks to Phil for his question. And thanks to you, the listener, for listening into the Redshift Report. And if you have any questions for the team here at the Ontario Science Centre, make sure you do get in touch. 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Click on the Contact Us button and ask away. So for the Redshift Report, this is Alex McDonald saying thanks for listening. And remember to question everything, especially me.
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3: Welcome to A Cup of Health with CDC, a weekly feature of the MMWR, the Morbidity and Mortality Weekly Report. I'm your host, Dr. Robert Gaines. In any sport, winning requires hard work and dedication, but it also requires staying healthy. Getting overheated is one of the leading causes of death and disability among young athletes. Dr. Ellen Yard is a researcher with CDC's National Center for Environmental Health. She's joining us today to discuss ways to prevent heat-related illnesses among young athletes. Welcome to the show, Ellen.
4: Thank you.
3: Ellen, what sports or recreational activities have high rates of heat-related illnesses?
4: Well, we found heat-related illnesses in all types of sports and activities, but they were most common in football, in activities like exercise and track and field.
3: Are they more common in any particular sex or age group?
4: Everyone's at risk for heat illness, but males and persons ages 15 to 19 years are more likely to get heat illness.
3: Ellen, what are the most common symptoms?
4: Heat illness begins with heavy sweating, pale skin, feeling very weak or having a headache, and as it progresses, it can lead to dizziness, confusion, or unconsciousness, and that's a medical emergency.
3: How are heat-related illnesses treated?
4: Initially, if it's caught early, you can simply remove the person from heat. 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
3: What are some strategies for preventing heat-related illnesses?
4: All heat-related illnesses are preventable. Different things you can do are taking a lot of water breaks, rest breaks, trying to restrict your activity to early or late in the day, giving yourself 1 or 2 weeks to gradually get used to the heat when it first starts to get hot out, also wearing lightweight or loose-fitting clothing, and having an exercise partner to monitor yourself.
3: Ellen, where can listeners get more information about preventing heat-related illnesses?
4: Well, if listeners go to www.cdc.gov and type extreme heat into the search box, the first link will take you right there.
3: Thanks, Ellen. I've been talking today with CDC's Dr. Ellen Yard about ways to prevent heat-related illnesses among young athletes. Coaches and recreational athletes alike should be aware of the symptoms of overheating and have a plan for preventing it, including gradual acclimation to the heat, practicing early or late in the day, and taking plenty of water breaks. Until next time, be well. This is Dr. Robert Gaines for A Cup of Health with CDC.
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7: This is UN News Today with me, Daniel Johnson. The headlines: as Sudan's rival militaries continue to kill and maim the country's people, the UN Human Rights Chief renews his call for an end to the fighting. On AI, the Human Rights Chief also warns that it could become an existential risk to humanity without ironclad controls. And in climate news, Northern Hemisphere wildfires are directly linked to higher air pollution data from Spain, Canada and Africa. We'll have the details. The war in Sudan continues to claim the lives of ordinary people trying to go about their daily lives, and it must end, UN High Commissioner for Human Rights Volker Turk said on Monday. Speaking at the Human Rights Council in Geneva, Mr. Turk also warned about the deteriorating situation in Kordofan, Blue Nile and North and West Darfur, stressing that non-combatants remain at imminent risk.
8: In its fourth year, the war in Sudan is expanding. Parties to the conflict continue to launch attacks on markets, hospitals, fuel stations and other civilian infrastructure. Again, there needs to be an immediate ceasefire, an end to foreign involvement and a return to inclusive civilian rule.
7: The war between the Sudanese Armed Forces, SAF, and the Paramilitary Rapid Support Forces, or RSF, has created a massive humanitarian emergency. Today, more than 6 million people are displaced internally, and another 4.5 million have been forced to seek shelter across Sudan's borders. The High Commissioner's appeal follows the publication of a new report into the conflict commissioned by the Human Rights Council. It highlights the increasing use of long-range drones against civilians and the significant support allegedly provided to paramilitary rebel fighters by individuals and entities in the United Arab Emirates, Chad, southeast Libya and Puntland in Somalia. Third-party states have denied involvement. Staying with the Human Rights Council, where Volker Türk insisted on the need for cast-iron controls and oversight on AI. The UN rights chief warned that the revolutionary technology could become an existential risk to humanity if left unchecked. Mr. Türk raised the prospect of AI systems becoming so powerful that their developers could no longer control them. In future, this could lead to AI that escapes its testing environment or blackmails developers to prevent itself from being turned off, the High Commissioner said, in a call for unbreakable guarantees for the safety and security of AI before it is too late. The UN is leading efforts to strengthen international AI governance, including through the Global Dialogue on AI and the International Independent Scientific Panel on AI. There are also initiatives in Europe and the Republic of Korea. But Mr. Türk stressed that the challenge goes beyond technical safety in a world where a handful of men have almost unlimited power over AI. Northern Hemisphere wildfires have been identified as a key factor in higher air pollution levels, despite a reduction in emissions from industry and transport, the UN World Meteorological Organization, or WMO, said on Monday. According to the agency, increased fire activity in 2025 caused higher than average concentrations of microscopic pollution particles known as PM2.5 in northern Canada, parts of Russia and western Central Africa. Northwestern Spain was also a hotspot for pollution because of exceptional fires in late summer 2025, although in South America's Amazonia, pollution from burning was lower than in previous years. In China, PM2.5 levels remained below the long-term national average last year, reflecting a decline in emissions from human activities. India continued to have above-average levels of pollution caused by burning organic matter and other pollution, according to WMO's bulletin. The agency noted that extreme wildfires are increasing globally, with major health consequences because of the high toxicity of smoke. And although regulations in Europe and North America have reduced industrial and transport emissions of PM2.5 matter, exposure to fire-related PM2.5 has increased. One study cited by the WMO bulletin indicates that extreme fire smoke events have tripled globally since the 1990s, contributing to an estimated almost 100,000 additional deaths per year between 2010 and 2018. Daniel Johnson, UN News.
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9: Hi there, I'm Thane Maynard. Uh-oh, I guess it's come to this. I took my dog to the veterinarian this week, and though my vet said she's healthy, he also said she's gained weight and I'm feeding her too much. After a positive and somewhat lengthy discussion about the problem with giving dogs treats, I realized this all sounds pretty familiar. My vet's point was that giving animals treats as rewards is actually more positive for the pet owner than for the pet. They don't really need it, and dogs in particular prefer our attention and play. The trouble is, most packaged pet treats are high calorie and the equivalent of animal cookies. I left with instructions for her to get more exercise and eat more vegetables like baby carrots if treats are needed. Of course, this is the exact same message I get from my own doctor. Eat more vegetables, get outside, and go for a walk. We have the same challenge at the zoo. In the wild, most animals are extremely fit in order to survive. In zoos, it's a challenge to not let your animals bulk up, from cheetahs to gorillas or even elephants, with more calories than they need. So we work hard to keep our animals active and feed them the same food they eat in the wild.
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15: Welcome back, everybody. This is Rick Pettigrew. Away we go again with another weekly batch of top news stories that appeared on Archaeologica. Send us feedback on the Archaeology Channel Facebook page or post a message on our social networking site, ArchaeoSeek. Core drilling by archaeologists in the Nile Delta suggests that a decline in marshlands after 6,000 years ago contributed to the development of the Egyptian nation-state. Construction of new student housing at the University of Cambridge in England has uncovered an early Saxon period cemetery with intriguing clues about life and culture after the Roman army withdrew. A new summary of the ancient Chachapoya in northern Peru highlights the unique character of this civilization. And a new analysis of what people ate during the Bronze Age in western Switzerland reveals some interesting changes in diet that could relate to changes in climate. The Audio News team would like to thank our friends for helping us continue the show without a break since we started nearly 20 years ago. 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You won't have to stay home forever. And now, here's Laura Pettigrew with the audio news from Archaeologica. We hope you find this to be a valuable part of your day.
16: Welcome to the audio news from Archaeologica. I'm Laura Pettigrew, and these are the headlines in archaeological and historical news for the week of January 31st through February 6th, 2021. Our first story this week comes from Egypt, where new research is examining the role of environmental change in the formation of ancient Egypt. Around 5,000 years ago, ancient Egypt emerged as a nation-state, alongside the rise of other primary states like Mesopotamia, China, the Indus Valley, and others. For years, archaeologists and anthropologists have tried to explain humanity's shift from smaller communities into large civilizations. Most explanations emphasize the role of social factors, but less often has research considered how the changing environment may have influenced the establishment of early civilizations like ancient Egypt. As reported by the website The Conversation, a team of researchers recognized this oversight and sought to examine the role of environment in human change by drilling lots of boreholes or cores in the Nile Delta. For every meter you drill down into the silts of the Nile Delta, you uncover about 1,000 years of geologic history. Now, researchers are beginning to understand the correlation between changes in the Nile Delta's physical landscape and the changing social structures of this region, or how environmental factors may have fueled changes in these structures. As post-glacial sea levels stabilized, river dynamics in the delta began to change. What was once a complex network of smaller streams and tributaries expanded into broad floodplains, reducing the prevalence of swampy marshland landscapes. To determine how changing landscapes may have impacted human social structures, researchers looked to food. Those early marshlands, especially before 4000 BC, were rich with food resources like fish, wildlife, and plants. And while this environment provided for abundant wild food, it was a poor landscape for farming. But as the marshland environment began to change, the old methods of acquiring wild food became less reliable, and the land became more suitable for farming. The archaeological record suggests that in response, people between 4,000 and 3,000 BC became more dependent on agriculture. The Nile Delta's newfound agricultural potential could have given smaller proto-kingdoms in the area an edge over competing groups. Agricultural surplus may have fostered economic conditions that helped to facilitate a unified state structure beginning around 3100 BC with the unification of Upper and Lower Egypt that became the ancient Egyptian civilization we know today. So it seems that the natural landscape changes in the Nile Delta may have prompted not just farming, but also the rise of the first nation-state, reinforcing geography's role in shaping history. Our next story takes us once again to Cambridge, England, where graves found under demolished student halls provide insights into life in an early post-Roman settlement. As reported by The Guardian, the graves were accidentally discovered during a construction project to build new student housing. King's College uncovered over 60 graves in total, comprising an early medieval cemetery with extremely well-preserved remains, thanks to highly alkaline soil. Archaeologists also uncovered a number of artifacts, such as jewelry, swords and short blades, ceramics, and glass vessels. Most date from the early Anglo-Saxon period, between AD 410 and 660, although the evidence of early Iron Age structures and Roman earthworks also have been found. According to Ecclesiastical History, written in the 8th century by the English Benedictine monk Beda, Romans withdrew their military forces from England during the 5th century and abandoned Cambridge. Now, this new discovery gives us a clearer picture of life in post-Roman settlements. Some findings raise questions about the continued influence of Roman culture after the Roman period. In one grave, a body was buried with a late Roman bottle in the shape of a wine barrel. Another body, buried in the late Roman style, suggests that the burial ground continued to be used after the Romans' departure from the area around AD 410. In addition to examining potential social influences of the Romans, researchers also hope to determine whether anyone in the cemetery died of Justinianic plague, a pandemic that raged across Europe around AD 540. Our third story takes us to Peru, where recent findings have provided greater insight into the Chachapoya people, also known as the Cloud Warriors. This new summary of what is known about the Chachapoya comes to us from a new article in the online magazine History Today. 600 years before the rise of the Incas, around AD 800, Chachapoya culture flourished in Peru's northern highlands. In this mountainous region full of waterfalls and deep canyons, their society of loosely unified small kingdoms, called Cazigascos, grew and established themselves as a central trading point between the Andes and the Amazon. At its peak, the Chachapoya numbered more than 500,000 and were known for producing powerful shamans and great warriors. The society thrived there until the Incan invasion of the 1470s. Because the Chachapoya had no written language, archaeological digs at the culture's funerary sites along the limestone cliffs of Peru's cloud forests play a critical role in uncovering elements of Chachapoya history. Among the isolated rock-faced cliffs lie stone tombs called chulpas. These tombs contain sarcophagi bearing human-like faces and mausoleums modeled to appear like cottages decorated with rust-red imagery. Burial patterns suggest a society largely void of hierarchies, with few status symbols to be found amongst the ruins. 3,000 meters above the Utcubamba River Valley, the ruins of Cuelap contain some of the most important surviving artifacts of the Chachapoya civilization. This urban, political, and spiritual site is at least 700 years older than the citadel of Machu Picchu, boasting 20-meter-high walls and exhibiting stone masonry rivaling that of the Incas. The Chachapoya's unique circular limestone dwellings differ from those of other South American civilizations, decorated with simple rhomboid friezes and serpentine sculptures. So far, 420 buildings in Cuelap have been identified and mapped. Human remains also have been found at the monumental site, and the research continues to uncover more. Other Chachapoya sites in the area, such as the remains of Gran Pajatan, 300 kilometers south of Cuelap, or La Penitenciaria de la Meseta, also contain mysteries yet to be unveiled. These sites may hold the keys to more revelations about the Cloud Warriors as time goes on. And we should mention that the Chachapoyas and the remarkable cliffside tombs are featured in the production The Chachapoyas, Living with the Dead, featured on our new streaming service, Heritage Broadcasting Service, at heritagetac.org. Our final story this week brings us to Western Switzerland, where the first isotopic analyses on human, animal, and plant remains are offering clues to how Bronze Age people adapted to the challenges of their time. As reported in Eureka Alert, the online outlet of the American Association for the Advancement of Science, researchers from the University of Geneva and Spain's Pompeu Fabra University have collaborated to conduct isotopic analyses on human, animal, and plant remains in Western Switzerland. Today, archaeological resources for studying the Bronze Age are limited due to the increased use of cremation in funerary practices during that period, resulting in less bone matter for study. But the Swiss site is relatively rich in samples. 41 human skeletons, 22 animal skeletons, and 30 plant samples from sites in Western Switzerland and France, with ages spanning the beginning to the end of the Bronze Age, or from about 2200 to 800 BC, were studied. Scientists found food proteins on the ancient teeth that suggested the diet of people living there was mainly terrestrial animals and plants, rather than fish, despite the many lakes and rivers of the region. In the plant samples, scientists saw a shift from the earlier barley and wheat, grown until around 1500 BC, to millet grain, introduced from Asia between 1300 and 800 BC. Analysis of the plants also found an increase in soil fertilization, affirming the use of manure as a means to boost crop production. These findings confirm that Europe had become more arid at this time. Agricultural methods had to adjust to this environmental reality, and trade increased between different cultures. According to the researchers in this study, it was this context that brought the faster-growing and more drought-resistant millet to the region, possibly increasing food security among late Bronze Age people and fueling population growth. The study not only tells us more about changes in diet during the Bronze Age, but also uncovers a rich history of intercultural trade as well. Sites like this one affirm that there is still much opportunity to learn more about this crucial point in human history. That wraps up the news for this week. For more stories and daily news updates, visit Archaeologica on the World Wide Web at archaeologica.org, where all the news is history. I'm Laura Pettigrew, and I'll see you next week.
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17: This is the Engines of Our Ingenuity, made possible by the friends of KUHF Houston.
18: Today, that which can't be seen. The University of Houston presents this series about the machines that make our civilization run and the people whose ingenuity created them. In 1950, at the age of only 22, Vera Rubin stood before an audience at a meeting of the American Astronomical Society. Rubin had an interesting idea. Planets revolved around stars. Stars revolved around the center of galaxies. Maybe the galaxies were revolving around the center of the universe. She presented her results and waited for questions. The crowd was skeptical. The work was respectable, but far from conclusive. The idea of a spinning universe never did gather steam, but many years later, Rubin would turn her attention to the spinning of the galaxies themselves, and in doing so, would discover key evidence for one of the strangest theories in the history of science. But before she could reach that point, Rubin would have to navigate the cultural norms of the 1950s. She finished her master's degree at Cornell, then followed her husband to his job in Washington. By Rubin's own account, her husband was supportive and encouraged her to continue her studies. At first, she demurred, choosing to stay at home with their newborn child. But following a phone call from an eminent cosmologist,

psychologist, she returned to finish her PhD at Georgetown while pregnant with the couple's second child. Reuben was able to teach at Georgetown for many years, but never had the opportunity to do observational work with telescopes. That would have to wait until the couple's fourth child was out of diapers. But the wait had its rewards. By the time she was ready, Reuben received an invitation to become the first woman to observe at the famous Mount Palomar Observatory. Reuben and collaborator Kent Ford turned their observational attention to our closest neighboring galaxy, where they discovered something quite unexpected. Given the way gravity works, stars far from a galaxy center should tend to circle the center more slowly than those closer in. But that's not what the two astronomers observed. In the outer reaches of the galaxy, all of the stars were circling at the same speed. But how? Was there some unknown force at work? Did the theory of gravity need an overhaul just as Einstein had overhauled Newton's laws? Perhaps. But perhaps there was another answer. It turns out that experimental observations can be explained without modifying the laws of gravity if it's assumed there's more matter than meets the eye. So-called dark matter, if dispersed properly, can account for everything we see, except for the dark matter itself, which we can't see. Nor can we hear, feel, smell, or taste it. We only know it through its gravitational effects. Dark matter, dark energy, the Big Bang. Our universe can quickly get a little overwhelming. But Vera Rubin had an interesting way of putting things in perspective. Galaxies may be pretty remarkable, she said, but to watch a child from 0 to 2 is just incredible. I'm Andy Boyd at the University of Houston, where we're interested in the way inventive minds work.

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2: We're like kids in a candy store because we have so many genes and gene products that we'd like to look at under different conditions that we think may be critical for the migratory behavior.
3: In areas without nest boxes, there were only a few species of insectivores.
4: Things like a fleece were producing more than 1,900 fibers per wash, and that was a single item put in the washing machine.
0: This week, why your dirty laundry could be damaging the environment, and how to make wine growing and wildlife mutually compatible. Also, what the monarch butterfly genome is revealing about their epic migrations. But first, correspondent Justin Warner reports on surprising new research into the minds of wasps.
5: Paper wasps, which are highly social, can recognize each other's faces and remember them for at least a week. Now, researchers have learned these wasps also process faces much like humans do. University of Michigan behavioral ecologist Michael Sheehan notes that we humans can tell faces apart better than houses, cars, or other paired images. Sheehan and his colleagues tested this in paper wasps by using pictures of wasp faces and other paired images to direct the wasps through a maze.
6: And there were two images. One image was always associated with the reward, and the other one was not. And the images would switch back and forth so that the answer wasn't always go left or something like that. And the idea was we wanted to know whether they would go to the correct side more quickly and more readily depending on which types of images they were learning. So based upon this, we found that they learned to go to the correct side much faster and more rapidly and more accurately when the images they were telling apart were images of wasp faces. But this was much better than even really simple black and white patterns like a square versus a triangle.
5: They also found out that, like people, paper wasps are easily confused when faces are altered. For instance, just erasing the antenna from the wasp's faces was enough to significantly impact the wasp's recognition.
6: We did another manipulation as well, where we took all the parts of the face and moved them around in sort of like a Picasso-style face where all the parts are not quite where they're supposed to be. And it turned out the wasp had a really hard time learning those images as well.
5: Humans also have a lot of trouble recognizing altered faces, much more so than altered images of buildings, for example. None of these tendencies showed up in another wasp species that doesn't recognize faces. Sheehan notes that wasps and humans' eyes and nervous systems are not only very different, but evolved independently. And yet, when it comes to faces, they seem to have followed similar paths.
0: Thanks, Justin. Monarch butterflies are famous for their fall migration from eastern North America to central Mexico. Fall migrants live up to 9 months in order to make the trip, which can be 2,000 miles long. But spring and summer monarchs live for less than 2 months and don't migrate at all. University of Massachusetts School of Medicine neurobiologist Stephen Reppert says that certain genes are probably turned on in the fall as the days grow shorter. This prompts autumn monarchs to put all their energy into migration instead of reproduction. Reppert and his team recently sequenced the monarch genome, looking for the genes responsible.
2: With this genomic information, we're going to be able, I think, in the future to understand a large part of this remarkable biology. And after all, the migration of the eastern North American monarch butterfly is probably known to every school kid in America. And the genome just opens up so many different avenues that we can now explore. We're like kids in a candy store because we have so many genes and gene products that we'd like to look at under different conditions that we think may be critical for the migratory behavior.
0: He says understanding the genetics behind monarch migration could help shed light on the migratory behavior of other species, like birds and sea turtles as well. Next, wildlife often suffer from our insatiable need for land, whether it's to build houses or grow food. But are their needs completely incompatible with ours? Reporter Suzanne Bard looked into how birds and vineyards could benefit each other with just a little help from us.
7: Many people think that wildlife and agriculture don't mix. For instance, the conversion of California's native oak woodlands to agriculture has left many bird species without tree cavities to build nests in. But according to UC Berkeley ecologist Julie Yedlichka, birds and vineyards do have the potential to coexist in a mutually beneficial relationship. She and her colleagues at UC Santa Cruz put up hundreds of nest boxes in Northern California vineyards. She says the number of insect-eating bird species quickly increased.
3: For example, we'd find western bluebirds and tree swallows and chipping sparrows. Whereas in areas without nest boxes, there were only a few species of insectivores.
7: Her team also put out larvae of a common crop pest and found that more than 2.5 times more of these insects were eaten when nest boxes were present.
0: Thanks, Suzanne. It's common knowledge that plastic bags and other packaging waste pollute the environment. But after extensive detective work, researchers have nabbed a previously undetected source of plastic pollution, dryer lint. University College Dublin ecologist Mark Brown and his team sampled sand from beaches around the world and discovered an abundance of tiny polyester fibers in it. Suspecting that the source might be clothing, it was time to do some laundry.
4: Things like a fleece were producing more than 1,900 fibers per wash, and that was a single item put in the washing machine.
0: He says they not only found the fibers on every beach they sampled, but in sewage dumped into the sea as well.
4: So this is the strongest evidence yet that the source of this material may actually be our sort of washing habits.
0: The researchers worry that the microscopic fibers might harm marine organisms and could be getting into the fish and crustaceans that we eat.
7: Thanks, Bob. Lithium-ion batteries are used in everything from cell phones to electric cars. Researchers at Northwestern University report improvements that allow the batteries to hold their charge 10 times longer and recharge 10 times faster. The team created battery electrodes made of thin sheets of carbon and silicon, which can hold more lithium ions and also allow them to travel faster through the battery. And in other energy news, scientists at the University of Southampton in England have come up with a new twist on pressure washers that clean with powerful jets of water. Their ultrasonic nozzle adds tiny bubbles and ultrasound to the water, allowing it to clean everything from circuit boards to sewage systems with a tenth of the water and a tenth of the energy used by regular scrubbers.
0: Thanks, Suzanne. Well, that's our show for this week. Next week, we'll have a whole new set of thought-provoking science stories for you. Until then, tune into the Science Update Podcast Daily Edition every day, Monday through Friday. 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You can also check out Science Update's fan page on Facebook or follow us on Twitter. And if you have a science question, give us a call at 1-800-WHY-IS-IT. If we use your question, we'll send you a Science Update mug. Thanks for listening. I'm Bob Hirshon for AAAS, the Science Society.

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3: The Public News Service DOA newscast, September the 9th, 2026. I'm Mike Clifford. With 2 months to go until the midterm election, two conflicting rulings on the state congressional map for Missouri left the state not knowing which way to go. The New York Times notes, first, Justice Brett Kavanaugh denied a request from Missouri officials to use a congressional map in November that was redrawn to give Republicans an edge in the midterm elections. Soon after, a district court judge in Missouri ruled the other way, ordering the state to rely on that map, which had been used in last month's primary election. The Times notes the dueling court orders left Missouri where it began with no agreement about which congressional map should be in effect in November and no immediate route to resolving that question. Meantime, high electricity rates in Indiana are putting utility profits and executive pay under scrutiny. Our Joey Lurie covers Indiana.
4: CenterPoint Energy reported more than $1 billion in company-wide profit in 2025 and about $12 million in total compensation for its parent company CEO. Citizens Action Coalition Program Director Ben Inskeep wants closer scrutiny of executive salary as electric bills continue to rise.
5: At the end of the day, ratepayers are paying those costs. So I think at a time when we're facing an affordability crisis across Indiana, those types of costs need to be further scrutinized.
4: The financial figures cover CenterPoint's multi-state business, not just Indiana. CenterPoint says its executive pay programs help attract qualified leaders and reward financial performance, safety, and customer service. Norick says his group submitted 333 signatures seeking the governor's support for another rate review. Inskeep wants lawmakers to limit executive compensation charged to customers. Both urge Hoosiers to tell lawmakers how utility costs affect their budgets.
3: And New Yorkers are concerned about increased air pollution as the Fed rolls back vehicle standards.
6: Congress is considering resolutions that would reduce state authority to limit tailpipe emissions, and the National Highway Traffic Safety Administration is considering rolling back federal fuel economy regulations. According to New York State data, vehicle emissions account for 60% of pollution in cities alone. Margaret LaFar with the state's Department of Environmental Conservation believes the current standards will help the state reach its clean air goals.
7: We still are working to meet the 2015 ozone standard in the New York City metro area. We've known for a really long time that we need reductions from the motor vehicle sector in order to reach those goals and to have cleaner air in New York.
6: The Trump administration says these are necessary changes to lower costs for Americans, but data show clean vehicle and fuel economy standards are one of the best ways to keep families from feeling the full pinch of gas prices and emission health costs. I'm Edwin J. Vieira.
3: New York's transportation sector accounts for 34% of statewide greenhouse gas emissions. This comes as the latest State of the Air report finds more than 152 million Americans still live in counties with poor ozone and air quality. This is Public News Service. A landmark law and one of the country's largest sources of funding for maintenance and repair on public lands expired last year. Now, a coalition of environmental groups is pressing the Congress to restore it.
8: Committees in both the House and Senate have passed a bill to reauthorize the Legacy Restoration Fund, meaning the next step would be floor votes. President Donald Trump signed the bipartisan Great American Outdoors Act in 2020, which established the fund. Rebecca Konefke with the Pew Charitable Trusts says the bill gives a boost to the environment and to the outdoor economy.
9: LRF has funded more than 1,600 projects across the country. And in 2025, the Great American Outdoors Act Legacy Restoration Fund was estimated to support an average of 17,000 jobs and contribute $2 billion to the U.S. economy.
8: She adds that in 2024, 332 million visits to national parks contributed an estimated $56 billion and more than 340,000 jobs to the U.S. economy. I'm Suzanne Potter.
3: Next, lawmakers from Washington and Oregon are demanding answers from ICE and GEO Group, the company that runs the Northwest ICE Processing Center in Tacoma, after 140 detainees went on a hunger strike.
10: The center has been plagued by reports of inedible food and lack of sanitation for years. Washington Congresswoman Emily Randall says she has been denied her legal right to access the facility twice and was only allowed after a lawsuit forced the issue.
11: I'm laying the blame squarely at the leadership of GEO, but also at the president's desk, because this is a system that is meant to make it hard for members of Congress to have oversight again. It's a system that is meant to dehumanize the individuals who are detained here.
10: The Seattle Times reports GEO Group promised better food options and larger portions to end the strike. The notorious conditions in the center are part of what spurred a protest last June, which ended in federal conspiracy convictions for three Washingtonians known by supporters as the Spokane Three. I'm Isabel Charlet.
3: Finally, concerns about rural health care in South Dakota have people coming together to make their voices heard.
12: United Today, Stronger Tomorrow, a nonprofit working to protect access to health care, has led town halls across the state where people are sharing their experiences and viewpoints. The group's Diane Chamberlain says she was encouraged by all the new faces at the meetings this summer.
13: People need to be heard. They need to feel safe. They need to feel like they don't have to defend their illnesses, their need for care.
12: Chamberlain is concerned people might not be aware of major changes ahead, which she describes as potentially painful. Those include new Medicaid work requirements starting in January. I'm Laura Hatch reporting.
3: This is Mike Clifford for Public News Service, member and listener supported. 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
14: The wet cement of time. The Monday Morning Memo for December 29th, 2014. You can hope the value of a stock will rise, but when you invest money in that stock, your hope becomes faith. Did you make a foolish commitment? Time will tell. We believe the sun will rise because we've seen it rise day after day. It's a repeatable observation. We believe what we have seen. We believe it will rise. Belief is not faith. Belief is rational. Faith is irrational. Belief is based on evidence. Faith is based on hope. This is where it gets tricky. When our hope compels us to action, our faith is made evident, not just to others, but to ourselves. Without action, our hope is just wishful thinking. Faith is hope that has written its name in the wet cement of time. Faith is that realm where actions speak louder than words. Like I said, this is where it gets tricky. 1,020 years ago, 1095 to be exact, Pope Urban II decided that Christians should reclaim all the geography related to the life of Jesus. In 1291, the Crusades were abandoned.

Lately, leaders of movements do this all the time. It would be easy to declare, as many have done, that faith is foolish and evil and the world would be better off without it. Heck, John Lennon's most popular song, Imagine, is that very idea set to music.

0: Jürgen Todenheffer is an international journalist who interviewed a leader within ISIS after 300 of their fighters took the Iraqi city of Mosul, even though more than 20,000 Iraqi soldiers were stationed there when that attack was launched.
1: So you also want to come to Europe?
0: Todenheffer asked him.
2: It is not a question of if we will conquer Europe,
0: the man said.
2: Just a matter of when that will happen. But it is certain. For us, there is no such thing as borders. There are only front lines. Our expansion will be perpetual. And the Europeans need to know that when we come, it will not be in a nice way. It will be with our weapons. And those who do not convert to Islam or pay the Islamic tax will be killed.
1: What about the 150 million Shia? What if they refuse to convert?
0: Todenheffer asked.
2: 150 million, 200 million, or 500 million, it does not matter to us.
0: The fighter answered.
2: We will kill them all.
0: Have you ever wondered how two Christians can read the same Bible and walk away with entirely different understandings of what they have read? Well, the same is true of Muslims and the Quran, I think. John Steinbeck may have been thinking the thoughts of God when he wrote,
3: "The reader of my book is just like me, no stranger at all. He'll take from my book what he can bring to it. The dull-witted will get dullness, and the brilliant may find things in my book I didn't know were there. And just as he is like me, I hope my book is enough like him, so that he may find in it interest and recognition, and some beauty as one finds in a friend."
0: Each of us takes from ancient scripture what we bring to it. Angry persons find an angry God. Demanding persons find a demanding God. Forgiving persons find a forgiving God. Happy persons find a happy God. Peaceful persons find a peaceful God. You will notice that I haven't suggested an answer to the problem of ISIS aggression. This is because I don't have one. I'm just saying that faith is not the problem. 2015 will be a year of surprises. Remember to celebrate the happy ones.
4: Science, but not the boring kind.
5: Today on IPR, light rains continue to pummel the Mid-Southwest. My cousin Gina lives there. Do you know her?
6: Canadian daredevil Scoots Tremblay was arrested today and charged with indecent exposure and possession of pharmaceutical-grade dog relaxants. Police discovered Tremblay in Toronto's Eglinton Park doing Tai Chi in transparent underwear nearby several extremely relaxed dogs.
5: The fields of food science and animal husbandry rarely find common ground. Until recently, that is, when researchers successfully crossbred a green-gage plum with a sea otter. The plutter is a semi-aquatic fish-eating mammal with a fine, dense coat and a sweet, pulpy flesh that may be brought to market as soon as this upcoming holiday season.
6: And U.S. Capital snack bar items will soon be available in your local supermarket, including the highly regarded Senate Majority Pineapple Whip. For IPR, I'm Sigrid Franz.
5: And I'm Dank Ronchfjord. All this on Irrational Public Radio.
7: 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And the Vainglory Films release of the documentary It's a Jungle.

0: in here, exploring what happens when the human spirit comes face to face with a band of humorless, steel-jawed guerrilla lawyers.
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2: Hello, it's the new week, and of course that means it's time for the Brain Squeezer with puzzle wizard Tosh W. Rills. Tosh, thanks for joining us once again.
3: Well, thank you, Roger.
2: And I've got to tell you, last week's puzzle made my head spin a bit. Well, I struggled with it. I pulled out a good deal of my hair, which I kind of got all over. I apologize for that hair. I meant to vacuum.
3: That's okay. I brushed off the seat.
2: Okay. Well, the answer I finally came up with was 14. Did I get it right?
3: I'm afraid not. The answer was Polish Nazi resistance organizer Jan Karski.
2: Wow. Okay. Was I close?
3: Let's say yes.
2: Awesome. So, who got it right?
3: Well, we got just 16 correct answers submitted, and of those, we randomly chose Bill Rezelscheft of Worcester, Massachusetts, who I believe we have on the line to do this week's listener quiz. Bill, are you there?
4: Is this Tosh?
3: It is indeed. Tosh W. Rills, the puzzle wizard.
4: Uh-huh.
3: Are you ready to take our listener quiz, Bill?
4: Yeah, go for it, Tosh.
3: Okay, this one is a riddle. I am a famous historical figure. My enemies were many, but I held no political office. I was one of the wealthiest people in my country, but I never earned a penny. I am not single, but I've never had a wife. Who am I?
4: I got an answer to that.
3: Okay, what do you think?
4: I got the answer to that in three words.
3: Well, it's just a first and a last.
4: Where's my captain?
3: I'm sorry?
4: Where's my captain?
3: Oh, you've got to be kidding me.
4: I'm Tosh W. Rills. I'm the puzzle wizard.
3: Okay.
4: I borrow people's captains and don't return
3: this
4: them.
3: This is my freshman year college roommate.
4: I borrow people's captains
3: okay,
4: and
3: I did not take
4: return.
3: Your captain.
4: No.
3: Okay, it's
4: I
3: a ridiculous garment. I have no idea who it is.
4: And it was gone in the morning, and you were the only one in
3: okay,
4: there.
3: Okay, maybe you left it at a drum circle or a Peruvian street fair. You know what?
4: You're such a liar, man.
3: Okay, you know what? I'm glad it's gone. I'm glad it's
4: my
3: still
4: captain,
3: gone.
4: And
3: I'm glad to see you still got nothing better to spend your energies on than the case of the stupid Nazi caftan. Good, I got the right button there.
2: That is the one, yes.
3: I'm so sorry about that. I haven't heard from that guy in a long time. I thought I was rid of him, but...
2: Are you okay?
3: No, I'm fine. I'm fine. I'm fine.
2: So, tell us this week's Brain Squeezer.
3: All right. And let's have some fun. Okay, Roger?
2: Sounds good.
3: Okay. Take an article of clothing beginning with the letter P, remove that P, and replace it with the name of a Central American capital. Then break down the letters into their geometrical parts, lines, curves, dots, etc., and reconfigure them into a series of four basic Chinese characters. Write those four characters on a sheet of transparency paper and shine a flashlight through it onto a traditional periodic table of elements from about a foot away. Now, look at the shadow cast on the periodic table and notice which elements it touches. Disregard the elements on the upper left and lower right corners, as well as any of the inert gases. Then, from bottom to top and right to left, say aloud the first syllable of each remaining element, and you will get a sentence that might cleverly describe the difference between an asthmatic dog and the current Greek economy.
2: Is it 14?
3: It is not.
2: Well, hopefully our listeners will have better luck figuring it out. Remember, listeners, one name will be picked at random from all the correct responses, and that person will be targeted for extremely personal attacks on their character. But the remainder will receive a copy of Bukulu Jimbata's double-length ambient CD, Animal Hospital. Puzzle Wizard Tosh W. Rills, thanks as always for joining us.
3: Thank you, Roger.
2: For Irrational Public Radio, I'm Roger Ogrimson.

0: Today would have been the 100th birthday of Harriet Vigeux, an American inventor as prolific as she was unknown. Vigeux worked tirelessly for over 60 years, then worked an additional 5, though very tired. At just 19, she invented the taco thermometer, which rocketed to number 12 on the New York Times' most sought-after thermometer list. No stranger to the sophomore slump, she faltered a bit the following year with the vulcanized to-and-fro, a highly elastic rubber baby swing that proved too vigorous for most infants. But for the years to come, having learned from her misstep, it seemed Harriet Vigeux could do no wrong. She perfected no-shine floor wax, the collapsible cigar, and created the prototype for what is now the walk-in spice cabinet. Her personal life was fraught with struggle, however. She married and had a child at 20. But within the year, she and her husband, a flan maker, divorced and had a messy custard battle. At 28, she developed Kastremsusen syndrome and lost the use of her neck. But she persevered and in her life patented over 150 inventions. Without her, we would not have the glue bazooka, the no-string guitar, triangular ham, or dog sombreros. Harriet Vigeux, we remember and pay tribute to your vision, and hope that our remembrance suffices as our birthday gift to you.
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3: When a distant planet passes in front of its star, some of the star's radiation goes through the planet's atmosphere. The pattern of colors or wavelengths which are present and missing tells us what is in the planet's atmosphere. The NASA Kepler spacecraft has discovered more than a half dozen Earth-like planets which pass between their star and the Sun. Methane is a very simple molecule containing carbon. On Earth, 99% of the methane is produced by living sources, including everything from microbes to cows to humans. Dr. Mandy Joyce of the University of Georgia and her colleagues' research indicates that methane is the energy source for bacteria at the base of our ocean's food chains. Recently, NASA has discovered that Mars is currently producing methane. We don't know if it is from living or non-living sources. Current research methods are focusing on how to distinguish methane produced from living creatures and that which comes from other processes. As humans switch from high-power broadcast radio and TV signals to fiber and satellites for communication, the signals we radiate into space will decrease. Thus, in the future, space aliens will have less of a chance of detecting humans by listening for our transmissions. Unfortunately, it appears that we will continue to pour polluting gases such as chlorofluorocarbons and methane into our atmosphere. It appears likely that a way to discover pseudo-intelligent life in the universe is to search for pollution in their planet's atmosphere. For Travelers in the Night, this is Dr. Al Grauer. Go to travelersinthenight.org, program 75, for more information.
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5: Hi, everyone. This is Melissa McChesney for the Archaeology Channel with this week's installment of the audio news from Archaeologica. These stories are sure to kickstart your week with the latest updates in the wide world of archaeology. 3 kilometers inland from the coast of Italy lies the ancient Roman harbor city of Ostia, where archaeologists hope to use new excavation and conservation techniques to learn about life during the Middle Republic period. Researchers have recovered 6,700-year-old corn cobs from 2 mound sites on the northern coast of Peru, indicating that people were experimenting with the different uses of corn long before they had developed pottery. In Croatia, excavators have uncovered a wooden board with ivory images of the zodiac, possibly the oldest astrologer's board ever found. and a team of archaeologists from Switzerland have come across the nearly 3,000-year-old tomb of a female singer in the Egyptian Valley of the Kings. This program is brought to you in part by the Turkish Ministry of Culture and Tourism, offering visitors to Turkey a unique experience among archaeological sites representing thousands of years of cultural heritage. Learn more about the wonders of Turkey at goturkey.com. Thanks go also to our supporting members, without whose help we would not be able to present this program. And now, here's Laura Pettigrew with the audio news from Archaeologica. We hope you find this to be a valuable part of your day.
6: Welcome to the audio news from Archaeologica. I'm Laura Pettigrew, and these are the headlines in archaeological and historical news from January 15th to January 21st, 2012. In our first story, we go to Italy, where archaeologists are investigating a large unexplored harbor structure using a new excavation model. The port is the Roman harbor city of Ostia, the crucial town of maritime commerce near the sea at the mouth of the Tiber River. Today, it is a large archaeological site over a mile from the seacoast, left behind by a drop in sea level or emergence of the land over time. Ostia is known for its many impressively well-preserved buildings, mosaics, and frescoes, but now archaeologists are investigating a find that was not previously explored. The mystery structure is a large building, over 30 feet or 10 meters long by 10 feet or 3 meters wide. Features of interest include the concrete walls faced with brick, a vaulted roof, several marble features, and huge travertine blocks. Hidden now by vegetation and a large fig tree, it once was located along the ancient coastline, where it may have been a part of the ancient port facilities. The project co-directors, Dr. Darius Aria and Dr. Alberto Prita of the American Institute of Roman Culture, have chosen an approach that exemplifies the new leaner model of archaeological investigation, which takes advantage of technology to lower the costs and impacts while yielding more data compared to the traditional open-area excavation model, which has higher costs of labor, maintenance, and conservation. Operating under the newer low-impact, high-return model, the team is beginning this winter to defoliate and clear the structure so that they can document and analyze the standing remains. Next, a series of carefully placed trenches are to be excavated along the standing walls to determine the foundation depths, the height of the structure, and its chronology. Finally, they hope to be able to analyze the various finds excavated from the trenches and determine the purpose and function of the structure and its relationship to the activities carried out at ancient Ostia. At the same time, the team will continue important conservation work in a nearby area of ancient structures using an experimental technique that shows promise for protecting and sustaining them from the negative effects of invasive vegetation growth, a problem that continues to threaten their integrity and visibility. The significance of the site of Ostia lies in its importance as a port and harbor for incoming and outgoing ships of commerce and for military purposes. The building stones of the walls of the 3rd century BC castrum, or military camp, that was stationed at Ostia, provide important information about the building techniques of earlier Rome under the Republic. By the time of its peak use, in the 2nd and 3rd centuries AD, Ostia contained about 75,000 inhabitants, living and working in a bustling city crowded with tall buildings and large engineered structures. Archaeologically speaking, the architectural remains and artifacts of ancient Ostia have contributed and will likely continue to contribute immeasurably to the world's understanding of Roman lifeways from its early beginnings through the imperial period. Large-scale excavations began in 1938 and have continued off and on since that time. It's estimated that approximately two-thirds of the city has been excavated, but much more remains in terms of additional excavation, study, conservation, and restoration. In Peru, people living along the coast were eating popcorn 2,000 years earlier than previously reported. According to a new paper in the Proceedings of the National Academy of Sciences, coastal Peruvian cultures took to popcorn even before they began to use ceramic pottery. One of the co-authors is Dolores Piperno, curator of New World Archaeology at the Smithsonian's National Museum of Natural History and emeritus staff scientist at the Smithsonian Tropical Research Institute. Evidence for the popcorn begins with some of the oldest known corn cobs, husks, stalks, and tassels dating from 6,700 to 3,000 years ago, which were found at Peradones and Huaca Prieta, two mound sites on Peru's arid northern coast. The team that discovered this, led by Tom Dillahay from Vanderbilt University and Duccio Bonavia from Peru's Academia Nacional de la Historia, also found corn microfossils comprising starch grains and phytoliths. The corn cobs are the earliest ever discovered in South America, and their details show that the ancient inhabitants of these sites ate corn in several ways, including as popcorn and as flour. However, corn still was not an important part of their diet. According to Piperno, corn was first domesticated in Mexico nearly 9,000 years ago from a wild grass called teosinte. A few thousand years later, corn arrived in South America, and it is there that the ancestral corn began developing into the different varieties that are now common in the Andean region. This evidence further indicates that early experimentation with corn as a food was not dependent on the presence of pottery. Understanding the subtle transformations in the characteristics of cobs and kernels that led to the hundreds of maize races known today, as well as where and when each of them developed, is a challenge. Corn cobs and kernels do not survive well in the humid tropical forests between Central and South America, including Panama, which means the primary dispersal routes for the crop after it first left Mexico about 8,000 years ago are poorly known archaeologically. According to Piperno, the new South American races of corn may have developed quickly in South America, however, because there was no chance that they would continue to be pollinated by wild teosinte. Because so few data are available from other places for this time period, the wealth of morphological information about the cobs and other corn remains at this early date is very important for understanding how corn became the crop relied on so heavily around the world today. Moving on to Croatia, a research team has discovered what may be the oldest astrologer's board, engraved with zodiac signs and used to determine a person's horoscope. Recovered in a cave overlooking the Adriatic Sea, the board dates back more than 2,000 years. The surviving portion of the board comprises 30 ivory fragments engraved with signs of the zodiac, which took years for researchers to dig up and put back together. The surviving portion is inscribed in a Greco-Roman style and includes images of Cancer, Gemini, and Pisces. The fragments were found next to a phallic-shaped stalagmite amid thousands of pieces of ancient Hellenistic drinking vessels. According to Alexander Jones, a professor at the Institute for the Study of the Ancient World at New York University, an ancient astrologer trying to determine a person's horoscope could have used the board to show the position of the planets, sun, and moon at the time the person was born. He would show the client where each planet was, as well as the sun, the moon, and the points on the zodiac that were rising and setting on the horizon at the moment of birth. The Croatian astrologer's board is probably older than any other known example. It's also older than any of the recorded horoscopes surviving from the Greco-Roman world, which were written down on papyrus or on a wall. The analysis, carried out by Jones, along with researchers from the Institute for Anthropological Research in Zagreb, is reported in the most recent edition of the Journal for the History of Astronomy. The work began in 1999, when the team was digging near the entrance of the Croatian cave and discovered a section that had been sealed off more than 2,000 years ago. Burrowing through the debris, the team found themselves exploring a wide, low passageway that continued in the dark for nearly 10 meters. Evidence showed it was sealed up in the 1st century BC, possibly in response to a military campaign waged against the local people by the Romans. Within the hidden section, the archaeologists found the phallic-shaped stalagmite, numerous drinking vessels that had been deposited over hundreds of years, and many very tiny bits and pieces of ivory that turned out to be the astrologer's board. No evidence yet shows how the board came to the cave or where it was made originally. Astrology originated far back in antiquity, and the Babylonians developed their own form of horoscope around 2,400 years ago. Within a few centuries, around 2,100 years ago, astrology spread to the eastern Mediterranean, becoming especially popular in Egypt, which at the time was ruled by the Ptolemaic Greek kings. Radiocarbon dating shows that the ivory used to create the zodiac images dates back around 2,200 years ago, placing its use during the time of this early spread. Our final story is from Egypt, where archaeologists have discovered the tomb of a singer in the Valley of the Kings. A team from the University of Basel in Switzerland came across the tomb by chance and learned from the tomb inscriptions that it was housing the mummy of Nemes Bastet, a woman temple singer during Egypt's 22nd dynasty, approximately 945 to 712 BC. Bastet's wooden sarcophagus was painted black and decorated with hieroglyphic texts. According to Professor Suzanne Bickel of the University of Basel, the coffin, when opened this week, contained the carefully wrapped and intact mummy of the woman singer, nearly exactly as preserved almost 3,000 years ago. Professor Bickel was joined by her Basel colleague, Field Director Elina Pollengrote, the Chief Inspector of Antiquities of Upper Egypt, Dr. Mohamed El-Biali, and Inspector Ali Reda for the opening of the coffin. The upper edge of the tomb was found on the first day of Egypt's revolution, January 25, 2011. At that time, the team sealed the opening with an iron cover and kept the discovery quiet. After the start of this year's field season, they returned to the feature, identified it as a tomb, and found that it is one of the very few tombs in the Valley of the Kings not looted. According to Field Director Pollengrote, the tomb was not built for the singer, but rather was reused for her, 400 years after the burial of its original occupant. Other non-royal tombs exist in the Valley of Kings, however, mostly dating from 500 years earlier in the 18th dynasty, around 1500 to 1400 BC. Inscriptions show that Nemespestet was the daughter of the high priest of Amun, and thus a far from ordinary person, even though not royalty. We can only imagine how her voice sounded. The discovery is important also because it shows how the Valley of the Kings was used for burial of non-royal individuals, including priests, during the 22nd dynasty, only the second one found in the Valley of the Kings since the discovery of Tutankhamun in 1922. The tomb is referred to as KV64 in the Valley of the Kings naming system. It is one of the cluster of tombs without any wall decorations found near the royal tomb of Thutmose III. A tomb found in 2006, known as KV63, had seven coffins in it, but seems to have been used as a burial cache only, with none of them containing any mummies. That wraps up the news for this week. For more stories and daily news updates, visit Archaeologica on the World Wide Web at archaeologica.org, where all the news is history. I'm Laura Pettigrew, and I'll see you next week.
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10: Hi, I'm Tanya Lewis.
11: And I'm Josh Fishman. We're Scientific American's senior health editors.
10: Welcome to the show formerly known as COVID Quickly.
11: But now it's the first episode of a new show that's about COVID, but also a lot more.
10: We're entering the third year of our podcast. Wow. And the fourth year of COVID, the disease is still here and it's still serious, but life for everyone is a little bit different now. So instead of just pandemic news, we want to highlight other health news too and demystify medical research in a way you can use to stay healthy.
11: We're calling the show Your Health Quickly.
10: We'll keep covering important updates on COVID, but now we're also going to bring you the latest research on other infectious diseases like the flu.
11: And non-infectious ones like cancer and heart disease, reproductive health, and mental health.
10: We'll also discuss the latest science on preventive health, nutrition, and much more. We hope you enjoy the show.
11: We should probably tell people what we're talking about today.
10: Okay, so our first topic is still somewhat COVID-related, but it's something we haven't really talked about that much, the pandemic's impact on mental health.
11: And we'll discuss ways that, all across medicine, telehealth is changing how care is being delivered, even for things like cancer and diabetes.
10: When the pandemic was at its worst, it made sense for us to focus on the risks of dying from the virus itself. But thanks to effective vaccines and treatments, we're in a different place now. So now we can start to address some of the impacts the past few years have had on our well-being.
11: That's a good point. All of the lockdowns and the isolation have certainly taken a toll on us mentally.
10: They really have. I know I found it hard to avoid seeing friends and family during the worst COVID surges, on top of the constant fear of getting sick. And it's not just anecdotal. There's mounting evidence that these mental strains are widespread.
11: Tell me about it. What do these data show?
10: Well, a nonprofit called the Kaiser Family Foundation has been tracking mental health throughout the pandemic with an ongoing poll. In early 2021, the data showed that as many as 4 in 10 adults had symptoms of anxiety or depression, compared with only 1 in 10 adults before the pandemic. That fraction is now closer to 3 in 10, but that's still a lot of depressed, anxious people.
11: That means every third person I walk by on the street has some of these issues. What are some of the ways that this has played out?
10: People have reported problems with sleeping and eating, and they started drinking and using drugs more, and existing chronic health problems got worse. To find out more, I talked to the lead author of that report on mental health.
12: My name is Nirmita Panchal, and I am a senior policy analyst at the Kaiser Family Foundation.
10: Can you just tell me a little bit about what some of the major findings were?
12: So as we know, during the pandemic, people have experienced a number of different changes and disruptions. For some, that may be increased isolation. For others, it may be job loss and experiences such as housing and food insecurity.
10: Can you talk a little bit more specifically about the impact on children and young adults in particular?
12: When we look at the young adult population during the pandemic, they have experienced a number of disruptions during a time that's already filled with a great deal of transition, transitioning to college and then experiencing college closures in light of the pandemic. Perhaps they may be experiencing job loss or a reduction in their work hours. And what we knew leading up to the pandemic is that a large share of young adults were not receiving mental health care.
11: That's really tough on that age group.
10: A lot of these kids had to miss out on major milestones like graduations and, you know, birthday parties.
11: Yeah. So, you know, like when you're 16, that could be a big valley in your life.
10: When you're that age, when you're a teenager, it's so important and you just want to share in that with all your friends. As you probably saw, there was a recent CDC report that found record high levels of sadness and suicidal thoughts among teenage girls. Can you talk about that and why girls may be particularly at risk?
12: Some of the data we've seen during the pandemic has found that adverse experiences at home for a lot of adolescents, they tend to be more elevated among young females compared to their male peers. At the same time, we've also found rates of self-harm are increasing more quickly among young females.
10: I'm wondering whether you think that these mental health impacts are likely to persist long-term.
12: Yeah, that's a great question. I think, you know, while we don't have those answers yet, we do know that many mental health conditions develop during adolescence, and if they go untreated, they can persist into adulthood and they can limit quality of life.
10: One of the points that Nirmita made was that you really need to address this in schools. So schools are like a natural place for connecting kids with mental health services.
11: Which, of course, is going to require local school districts and states to pony up money for schools.
10: You can't just expect kids to be so isolated and deal with all of these stresses and not have there be some kind of long-term fallout.
11: There's one change that we all made during the pandemic that looks like it's going to stick around, and that's telehealth. Using a video or audio connection for a checkup with your doctor.
10: Before COVID hit, telehealth was pretty rare. Insurance companies didn't reimburse healthcare workers for doing it, and various regulations required what they called an in-person relationship.
11: But then in 2020, we suddenly had to keep our distance to avoid infecting others, so those regulations were relaxed. And telehealth boomed. The boom spread throughout medicine, including cancer care, endocrinology, and a bunch of other specialties.
10: How big a boom are you talking about?
11: A pretty big one, Tanya. At Stanford Healthcare in California, telehealth shot up from about 3% of visits before the pandemic to about 70% during it. Now, a lot of healthcare networks are saying that it's settled in at about 10 to 30% of all their patient visits.
10: But how do you do cancer care over video? Don't you have to show up in person for chemo and x-rays?
11: Well, that's an excellent question. And you're not the only one curious about that. Our colleague, reporter Lydia Denworth, wanted to know about this too. So I asked her to stop by and explain. Maybe you should start by telling everyone who you are, Lydia.
13: I'm Lydia Denworth. I'm a science journalist and I'm a contributing editor for Scientific American for the magazine. And I am also now the new columnist for the Science of Health column.
11: Good to have you here. Now, you yourself have done some telehealth, haven't you?
13: I did. Like many other people in this country during the pandemic, I had some sessions with my psychiatrist that had to be by video through telehealth instead of in person. That made me curious, as you know, the pandemic is beginning to abate in from people's lives, about how telehealth is actually being used.
11: I can imagine that talk therapy, psychotherapy, lends itself to telehealth. But you found some surprises in other medical specialties, didn't you?
13: I did. But it turns out that things like cancer care also are making quite substantial use of telehealth in places.
11: How can you care for a cancer patient through a video link?
13: You usually have to go to the doctor quite a lot. And it turns out that you can cut out like a big chunk of those appointments, the ones that don't require things like an infusion for immunotherapy. So when you're talking to your doctor and checking in with your doctor, you can do those appointments virtually and save everybody some time.
11: Does that work as well as getting in your car and driving to your doctor's office or to a hospital?
13: It absolutely does. There is a lot of medicine that is still a conversation between a patient and a doctor. There are some specialties that are finding there are real advantages to talking to people in their homes, or endocrinologists who treat diabetes can also see people at home and get more kind of clues to what their home life is like, what their diet might be like at home, and how things are going.
10: Lydia makes some good points, but I do wonder how these virtual visits compare to in-person visits for quality of care.
11: It turns out that they actually stack up pretty well, Tanya. There have been a few studies checking up on care. Nearly 90% of the time, a virtual diagnosis agreed with a later diagnosis made in person, researchers reported in the journal JAMA Network Open last year. And another study of more than 500,000 patients found equal or better outcomes for telehealth across 13 of 16 primary care measures, such as management of diabetes and getting signed up for flu shots.
10: That's pretty good. I guess another advantage is in rural areas, where your doctor can be hours away. But virtually, you can save all that time and money commuting, and you don't have to take a whole day off work.
11: Lydia goes into this in a lot more detail in her article on telehealth for SIAM, which you can read online starting in the middle of March and in the April print issue. Your Health Quickly is produced and edited by Jeff Del Vizio, Talika Bose, and Kelso Harper.
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11: And don't forget to go to SIAM.com for updated and in-depth health news.
10: We'll be back in 2 weeks. Talk to you then.
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16: This is the World Industrial News for Friday, September 11th. 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Plans to build new data centers and community opposition to those plans continue to rise across the U.S. Industrial Info Resources is tracking plans by big tech firms and data center developers to begin construction on about 3,452 data center projects across the U.S. between January 2026 and December 2030. The total investment value of those scheduled projects is about $3.7 trillion. Metals and minerals products, from steel to aluminum to glass, have always been subject to a circular existence, possessing the ability to be recycled multiple times with little or no quality loss.
15: In addition to recycling facilities for both ferrous and non-ferrous metals, battery recycling centers are gaining ground in the U.S. in an effort to reuse the valuable metals and minerals, many of which are on the U.S. critical minerals list. Multiple construction projects to recycle metals of all sorts are presently under construction in the U.S., with many more lined up for the future. During the first half of fiscal year 2026, the Panama Canal Authority reported 6,288 transits, up 224 year-on-year, while cargo tonnage rose about 5%. Revenues during the first 5 months were roughly 8 to 10% above the same period in 2025. A federal judge in Minas Gerais, Brazil, ordered the suspension of activities at Sigma Lithium's Grota dos Cirielos Podomene mine in Minas Gerais, following a lawsuit regarding the mine's impact on a nearby community. For details on these and other breaking news, read the full stories at industrialinfo.com. I'm Christine Ramos, reporting for Industrial Info News.

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3: I'm Dustin Arroyo.
4: And I'm Rhett Elaine.
3: Dr. Elaine. This week we're talking about tests and grading. This Monday I would have taken my comps test. It's Thursday now, and then I'm pretty much done with school. And I'm timelining when all these episodes. Yesterday would have been my penning ceremony when this airs. But we're talking about, we had the standardization of testing. What was that called one more time?
4: Standards-based grading.
3: Standards-based grading.
4: Which is not standardized tests.
3: Right.
4: Okay.
3: And that's like grading on a standard. Literally, yeah. You need to know this, and
4: right.
3: We grade you on your comprehension of that. Now, Wikipedia, something you brought up. When I was in high school, the rule was, I don't care what Wikipedia says, don't use Wikipedia.
4: Why?
3: Because anybody can put anything they want.
4: Have you ever tried that?
3: In the early days of Wikipedia when I was in high school, you could get away with something like that. Now I don't think it's as easy. They had an article about a jellyfish that wasn't real, and that was the example they always gave us, was that Wikipedia had an article about this dumb jellyfish that didn't exist. And they're like, so don't use this as a source. I think Wikipedia has changed since then. I think it's much harder to do that. I think they have a better administrative thing. And I think Wikipedia, even if you don't use it as a source, Wikipedia, if you're looking something up, if you look at the bottom, they have a ton of references right there. And there's certainly something you can use there for whatever you're trying to talk about.
4: Yeah, so you can, if you try to change, and don't, I mean, you can, but if you try to change something in Wikipedia to something wrong, it gets changed back. Really quickly, surprisingly quick, even for mundane pages.
3: Right.
4: So that's impressive. And then people say, well, still there's stuff that's in there that's wrong. That's most likely true.
3: Yes.
4: But if you take an actual printed encyclopedia, I guarantee you there's things in there that are wrong.
3: Absolutely.
4: Right? So overall, I think Wikipedia as a source of knowledge is great. But the question is, should you use that on a paper or a test even?
3: Yeah.
4: And I think I say yes.
3: You say yes?
4: Yeah, but students, I know there's some faculty that say no Wikipedia, banned. Mm-hmm. But I think it goes to what are you testing? Are you testing whether they know particular things, or are you testing whether they can use ideas?
3: Right.
4: And for me, I use Wikipedia. Mm-hmm. That's real life, right?
3: Yeah.
4: So if your test is just something that could be looked up on Wikipedia, maybe it's not that great of a test.
3: Yeah.
4: Right. And for me, I even let my students use computers in the test. If they want to use their phone or their computer to write a computer program to solve a problem, that's the way it is in the real world.
3: Mm-hmm.
4: So, and again, someone could Google your answer. But if you have questions that are Googleable, then they're probably not that great questions.
3: You need to work on your test, yeah. Unless somebody puts all your stuff on Quizlet one year, then you got to make a whole new test.
4: I make new tests all this time.
3: Yeah.
4: So, okay. So now we're down to getting ready for that final. What should you do to get ready to take your final exams? We'll talk about that on the next STEM
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6: On today's Moment of Science, I'm going to take a nice long walk. Goodbye.
7: Hey, Don, wait. What about the show?
6: I'll be back, Yael.
7: Well, how do you like that? I suppose we could do a fun drive or something.
6: Phew, I'm back and feeling smarter already.
7: Feeling smarter? Don't you mean feeling stronger?
6: I mean feeling smarter. A study done by Arthur Kramer, a cognitive neuroscientist at the University of Illinois, shows that people who took a long walk performed better on tests of both memory and judgment than people who didn't walk. The volunteers in this study were between 60 and 75, and all of them lived pretty sedentary lives. The walking group was slowly worked up to the point where they were walking for an hour, three times a week.
7: And they got smarter?
6: The walkers outperformed the non-walkers in tests that look for what psychologists call executive control processes. Executive control processes include things like making plans, making choices, and the ability to change your mind when it's warranted. These skills were examined because they are often the first to be impaired by the aging process.
7: Wow, and just walking made the volunteers younger.
6: It didn't literally make them younger, but it seemed to give their brains a boost so that they behaved more effectively. We already knew that exercise, even simple walking, is great for your body, no matter what your age. This evidence suggests it's also great for your

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0: 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I'm Don Glass.
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3: Later, much later, we heard something. We didn't breathe for listening. Then footsteps on the back porch, creeping, then more confident. After all, nobody was home. A hand closed on the knob on the screen door to the kitchen and found it latched. We heard a little sawing sound as a file began to slice through the screen wire. Grandma reached down for something in her sewing basket. Through the darkness, I managed to notice Grandma's rocker was rocking and she wasn't in it. She was standing over me. "Keep just behind me," she whispered. I followed her across the room into the kitchen. Now we were by the door, and I heard the scuffle of heavy feet in there on the crinkly linoleum. Grandma turned back to me. Under my nose, she struck a wooden match with her thumbnail. She touched the match to something in her other hand. It sizzled. Then she leaned down and rolled it into the invisible kitchen. 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
4: Hello, and welcome to the Current Science and Technology Podcast from the Museum of Science in Boston. I'm your host, Susan Heilman, and every week we bring you interviews with guest researchers and our museum staff covering science and technology in depth. NanoDays 2012 brought dozens of guests to the museum to talk about the smallest science. I had the pleasure of speaking with many of the researchers that were here. My guest today is Nicola Ferrales, a physicist in the Materials Science and Engineering Department at MIT, and he's here today to talk to us about nanomaterials, but not just one particular nanomaterial, but taking a whole bunch of different kinds and putting them together in different ways to get different results. Hello, Dr. Ferrales. Thanks for joining me.
5: Hello, my pleasure.
4: So to start with, what are some of the building blocks, these small nano objects that you're talking about putting together?
5: So essentially, we're talking about carbon nanomaterials. There's nanomaterials, as we know, there's lots of them. So we focus on carbon nanomaterials. Very small tubes of the diameter, which is a lot smaller than anything biologically that we know, like a cell or even DNA. But it's only one. There's other type of materials which are still made out of carbon, with the same carbon that we know and like, in a way. Like, for example, buckyballs or fullerenes, which are essentially the spherical equivalent to the nanotube. A nanotube is a cylinder. The buckyball is essentially a ball.
4: And it kind of looks like a soccer ball.
5: It's
4: almost
5: a soccer ball. Essentially, it looks like a soccer ball, but it's just very small. It's
4: right.
5: About a nanometer or so in diameter. And then there's another one, which we use very frequently, which is called graphene. It's essentially the building block of both the buckyball, the ball that I just talked about, and the nanotubes. It's essentially a one-layer thick of carbon. And so it's very thin and very flexible. Now, the idea is to actually take those, as you said, and just put them together to actually make new things.
4: And so that can be many different areas. I mean, you could apply this in biology and chemistry and
5: physics.
4: Absolutely,
5: yeah. It can apply to, in my specific case, we apply to energy, but you can apply to biology, as you said, or you can apply to electronics. You can apply to anything that you really want. Again, with this, really, the sky's the limit, by all means.
4: So what exactly are you and your lab doing with these carbon nanomaterials?
5: We are actually exploring the possibility to use this sort of combination of nanomaterials, and we like to stress that we are using a combination of nanomaterials for energy applications. And specifically, we have two examples that we like to talk about, and one is solar thermal fuels, materials that can transform the energy that comes from the sunlight, into heat, and that can be released heat at a later time whenever we want to.
4: So my question to that would be, what kind of applications would you use for solar to heat? Isn't one of the main kind of research areas converting solar into electricity?
5: Sure, it is. However, there's many needs for actually going, rather than going electricity, going heat. I'll give a few. One of it, for example, is solar concentration systems. We think that when we have a solar farm, a set of solar installation on a large scale, that they actually are photovoltaics, but they're not. In fact, they're actually concentrating solar systems. What that means is that the sun strikes down on essentially mirrors that they focus the light into a point specific point where they actually melt a combination of materials which actually heat up. So essentially, you're converting the sunlight into heat. That heat is then used to boil water and to run a turbine that actually makes electricity.
4: Oh, I see.
5: Now, we are transitioning towards a photovoltaic system, but so far, that's actually the main type of application for these sort of things. It's not the only one.
4: And so a photovoltaic system takes sunlight and converts it directly to electricity, not going through the heat, boiling water, that process.
5: That's right. So you might say, why bother with the old water thing? And the idea is that essentially the concentrating systems are actually, to some extent, cheaper to produce in such a large scale, but also slightly more efficient. So as long as we can keep the efficiency, the thermodynamic efficiency, which is essentially how much energy we can get out of that, higher than the photovoltaics, that's why actually we have those rather than.
6: At the tone, we've reached the top of the hour. WIZULP. Newark.
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8: Thanks for listening to the Public Square from the American Policy Roundtable. I'm Wayne Shepherd with Dave Zanotti, and I'm so thankful we have iVoters.com. Dave, we need information, nonpartisan information.
9: Yeah, and it's almost like a warm blanket right now. It's like iVoters has become the comfort food in the midst of a chaotic election where it seems like the rules and the races and the people and the faces are changing so rapidly.
8: Right.
9: One of the things that's wonderful about iVoters, Wayne, is that it's done in a nonpartisan fashion. It's a free service that's made available. Now, it's not free to do, but people genuinely give money to have a nonpartisan site, and that is a really hard ask for people. Because they're so used to giving money to get something down the road or some candidate down the road.
8: Yeah, everybody's got an agenda, right?
9: Yeah, this is to put information down the road. And it's to encourage people that they can access elections. You don't have to be a rocket scientist. That's why all the imagery on iVoters.com is like third grade blackboard stuff. We use stick figures for art. I mean, we've had more people say, you are, what's wrong with you? You need to sophisticate this and make it 21st century. No, we'll keep it back around the 1960s blackboard when you were in the third grade. Because we don't want anybody to think this is too high for us. So it's basic. And it's simply the facts, nothing but the facts. Now, we've pulled together some great resources on the facts, but you get both sides, and it's free of charge, and nobody's data mining you, and it's called iVoters.com.
8: What have you got to lose? 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
10: Profile America, Saturday, September 11th. Given the somber events, today's date recalls it's no surprise that the national government has twice seen fit to commemorate the response to the attacks of 20 years ago. By a joint resolution approved in December 2001, Congress designated September 11 of each year as Patriot Day. In 2009, Congress requested the observance to be an annually recognized National Day of Service and Remembrance. Americans are called to volunteer their services in their local communities. This in tribute to the individuals lost and injured in the attacks and the first responders who rushed to attempt rescue. Nationwide, there are some 1.1 million citizens employed as firefighters, police, and emergency medical technicians. You can find more facts about America's people, places, and economy from the American Community Survey at census.gov.
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11: A very interesting ad. The Monday Morning Memo for May 1st, 2006. The doctor's waiting room glowed with old magazines. As I stood there amidst this strange illumination, I noticed an ad for IBM Consulting that featured an executive woman peering thoughtfully into the distance.
12: In the foreground hung the three questions that haunt every business that has ever achieved category dominance.
13: How do we keep our latest innovation from becoming our last? How do we keep our organization as agile as a startup? How do we keep a fear of risk from blinding us to opportunity?
12: The selection of these questions was pure genius. I applaud the ad writer. Even more brilliant was the fact that none of them was answered. For that, you'd have to call IBM Consulting. To pass the time, I decided to draft my own answers to each of these haunting questions.
13: How do we keep our latest innovation from becoming our last?
12: Trust your intuition. Remember how to play. Do at least one crazy thing each day. Specifically, when your mind begins to wander and you find yourself thinking a strange and unproductive thought, ask, "What would it cost me to chase this rabbit right now?" If you can afford the time, unleash the fun-loving beagle in your brain to chase that zigzagging rabbit of distraction. But don't be surprised if these furry little friends lead you to a brilliant innovation. The rabbit of distraction is often a topological recall cue, and the beagle is always pattern recognition, a function of your brain's intuitive and wordless right hemisphere. Having recognized a possible solution to a puzzle you've been unconsciously trying to solve, the freewheeling beagle in your right brain whispers to the logical lawyer of the left, "Woohoo, did you see that? Follow me." It is the rabbit of inexplicable distraction, Alice, that will guide you into Wonderland.
13: How do we keep our organization as agile as a startup?
12: Carve into the top of your desk where you can see it every day. The truth shall make you free, but first, it shall make you angry. Specifically, allow people who haven't drunk your Kool-Aid and have no reverence for your success to study your core strength in search of the weaknesses that could be exploited by a challenger. When a competitive strategy is discovered that could actually work, do it to yourself before someone else does. Become your own competitor and be merciless. Also, recognize that all answers are temporary. Allow no cow to become sacred. Yesterday's brilliant insight is tomorrow's traditional method. Specifically, hang a 12-foot banner on the wall in the hallway that says, "I can't understand why people are frightened of new ideas. I'm frightened of the old ones." Gather your staff every morning and have them say these words out loud in unison, like the Pledge of Allegiance. I'm not just being colorful here. I'm being completely serious. The inertia of corporate cultural memory cannot be overcome without employing a physical action and repeating it as a group for at least 13 consecutive days. This is absolutely essential if you plan to overcome
14: the way it's always been.
12: Changing corporate policy, having a meeting, and sending out a memo just won't get it done.
13: How do we keep a fear of risk from blinding us to opportunity?
12: Remember that proof of concept never requires you to bet the farm. Ideas that seem prohibitively dangerous can always be affordably tested. Create a culture of experimentation whose mantra is, "There are no ideas too crazy to test." Specifically, budget for failure. Set aside hard dollars for testing new ideas with an increase in knowledge being the only expected outcome. Risk is now eliminated. Fear is gone. You will have created the perfect environment for successful research and development. Hopefully, there was something here you can use. I always give you my best.
15: Me too. Roy, I love the way you do it. You ready?
16: Today is September 11th on Tidbits in Time, an interesting day. Stay with me to hear about a football coach with a long winning record. We'll tell you about a pre-constitutional convention, remember the events of September 11th, and recount a decisive Scottish victory in their war for independence. all that. Plus, we'll take a look at two diametrically opposed political worldviews.

0: meant he held the record for the most wins as a head coach with 323 victories. September 11, 1786 was the Annapolis Convention. In the years after the War for Independence, but before the Constitution, tariffs on trade between the states became an issue. Not having very many attendees and representative of not all the states, the Annapolis Convention didn't accomplish much nor come to any serious conclusions. Nevertheless, it did highlight the issue, something that makes all our lives easier. It was on September 11, 2001 that two airliners struck the World Trade Towers in New York City, one airliner struck the Pentagon in Washington, D.C., and one hijacked airliner crashed in a Pennsylvania field. The attack and ensuing reaction developed into a Brer Rabbit Briar Patch effect, with wars in Afghanistan, Iraq, and other areas controlled by Muslims, costing the U.S. and Europe trillions of dollars, thousands of military deaths, and an enormous number of casualties, along with the trauma and suicides. September 11, 1297, the Battle of Stirling Bridge took place, and William Wallace, commanding Scottish forces, defeated a much larger English army. Tactically, the bridge was so narrow that cavalry horses could only cross two abreast, and it would have taken a full day for the whole English army to cross. The Scots waited until as many of the enemy had come over as they believed they could overcome. British reinforcements were impossible, and the Scots won a shattering victory. It was on September 11, 1960, that the Sharon Statement, a founding statement of principles by the Young Americans for Freedom, was written, mostly by M. Stanton Evans, at William F. Buckley Jr.'s home in Sharon, Connecticut. It was countered by the longer, much longer, manifesto written by Tom Hayden, called the Port Huron Statement. These two widely divergent worldviews have defined the political conflict we've experienced in America in the intervening five-plus decades. For your very own email print version of Tidbits in Time, showing up every day for free in your inbox, just send a request to adrian@tidbitsintime.com. That's adrian@tidbitsintime.com. For Tidbits in Time, this has been Gene Vann.
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2: 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Excavators on the coast of Peru have uncovered a remarkable and very ancient wall relief. A bronze and gold horse's head and other finds in a former Roman town near Frankfurt suggest that the Romans planned a peaceful takeover of Germany. Some really old cheese has turned up in an Egyptian tomb. And a huge lost city in Kansas receives top billing in a story from the Los Angeles Times. The audio news team would like to thank our friends for helping us continue the show without a break since we started more than 17 years ago. 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And now here's Laura Pettigrew with the audio news from Archaeologica. We hope you find this to be a valuable part of your day.
3: Welcome to the audio news from Archaeologica. I'm Laura Pettigrew, and these are the headlines in archaeological and historical news from August 19th to the 25th, 2018. We start in Peru, where wall carvings in what was once a fishing port of the Caral civilization, the oldest in the Americas, show fear and famine in a time of drought. As reported by the news agency Andina, The wall is approximately 3,800 years old, stands a meter high, and extends for 2.8 meters long, giving

0: scholars a 4x9-foot view of life and beliefs in the seaside town of Vichama. Lying 110 kilometers, or about 70 miles north of Peru's capital, Lima, Vichama sprawls across 60 acres and is a key site for the recently discovered Caral civilization, also known as Norte Chico, which archaeologists have been investigating since 2007. At 5,000 years old, Caral is the oldest civilization yet known in the Americas, flourishing at the same time as those in Mesopotamia, Egypt, and early China. The Caral people lived in the Supe Valley, along the north-central coast of Peru. Vichama is thought to have been a fishing town. The newly discovered wall was made of adobe brick and formed part of the entry to a ceremonial hall. The wall relief shows four human heads, side by side, their eyes closed, with two snakes passing between and around them. The snakes point their heads to what appears to be a humanoid seed symbol that is digging into the soil. According to archaeologist Ruth Shady, leader of the project, the serpents may represent a water deity that irrigates the earth and makes seeds grow. The relief was created towards the end of a drought and famine period. Other reliefs nearby showed emaciated humans. The relief reinforces the notion that the Caralians were depicting the difficulties they faced due to climate change and water scarcity, which had a large impact on their agricultural production. Vichama so far has produced the ruins of 22 buildings dating to between 1800 and 1500 BC. After nearly a decade of legal wrangling, a 28-pound gold-covered horse's head dated to AD 1 is now in the public realm. The sculpture fragment, made of bronze covered in gold, was uncovered as part of excavations of a Roman settlement called Valdghirmes, near modern-day Frankfurt, and it adds a substantial new chapter to the story of Rome's efforts to conquer the land of the early German tribes. Rome flourished by incorporating and adapting to the diverse cultures they conquered, and the story told by Valdghirmes suggests that it was not just military force being used under the first emperor Augustus to try to push Roman power into a new province north and east of the Rhine River. Historians know well how the episode ended. After the catastrophic defeat in the Teutoburg Forest in AD 9, which cost the Roman army 15,000 men and three entire legions, the conquest of Germany was called off. Instead, the Romans retreated back to their side of the Rhine and set up a network of fortifications along the river that defined the northern edge of the Roman world for nearly 300 years. The horse's head and other finds at Valdghirmes, however, which were excavated by the German Archaeological Institute between 1994 and 2009, show that military force was only part of Rome's plan. As reported by National Geographic, the 20-acre town had a defensive wall but no military buildings. Instead, it offered trade goods and a close view of Roman life and comforts. According to lead researcher Gabriel Rosbach of the German Archaeological Institute, most of the settlement's buildings were made of wood, and based on tree ring data, archaeologists say the town was built from scratch beginning in 4 BC. Behind 10-foot-tall timber walls, Valdghirmes had pottery and woodworking workshops, Roman-style residences, and even lead plumbing. A multi-story administrative building sat at the town's heart, and in a courtyard or forum outside, archaeologists found pedestals for four life-size statues of riders on horses. The gold-covered horse's head was part of one of these statues, probably one depicting a Roman emperor. The shiny statues and lead plumbing seem to have been part of an effort to win over German tribes rather than crush them. Valdghirmes could even have been a start on an administrative center, suggesting far more long-range planning than historians had thought. Within a few years after the Teutoburg Forest battle, however, life in Valdghirmes came to a halt, with a peaceful evacuation in AD 16 as part of the Roman abandonment of all territory north and east of the Rhine. Rosbach believes the statues were left behind and subsequently scavenged for the metal content by German tribesmen. Fragments of bronze were found scattered all over town. The horse head is the one major exception. It was found near the pedestals, in the bottom of a Roman well over 30 feet deep. Above it were eight heavy millstones, wooden buckets, tool handles, an ox yoke, and other debris. The horse head didn't fall into the well by accident. Metal was too precious to waste. Instead, the head may have been thrown into the well as part of a ritual, the same way tribes sacrificed actual horses, putting them into bogs or rivers. Excavated in 2009, the head has been in storage, while the farmer on whose land it was found made his case for compensation. Last week, the German state of Hessen agreed to pay the farmer to acquire the piece for the public. The New York Times reports that scientists from the University of Catania and Cairo University found a solidified whitish mass in a jar in an Egyptian tomb that turned out to be cheese. It's a 3,200-year-old piece of cheese, one of the oldest examples ever discovered. The ossified food was found a few years ago in a broken jar being cleaned up after a tomb dig. Analysis, now published in the journal Analytical Chemistry, confirmed the identification. According to Enrico Greco, the lead author of the paper and a research assistant at Peking University in Beijing, the tomb with the cheese belonged to Tamis, a high-ranking Egyptian official in the 13th century BC and a former mayor of the ancient city of Memphis. His burial site was first unearthed in 1885, but was lost to shifting sands until its rediscovery in 2010. Cheese was sometimes included in the feasts buried alongside wealthy Egyptians. This particular variety was probably soft, like a chèvre, with a strong, somewhat sour tang. Both ancient cheese and yogurt have been found, although the two can be difficult to distinguish. The cheese Dr. Greco tested stands out not for its age or flavor, but because it was identified by a state-of-the-art protein analysis. The analysis identified hundreds of peptides, or chains of amino acids. Most were human and represented skin and saliva contamination, but crucially, 9 were linked to bovine or ovine milk. The cheese also contained bacteria associated with brucellosis, an infectious disease that can cause fevers, headaches, muscle pain, and other symptoms that can recur or never go away at all. Not quite the curse of the mummy, but definitely a bad bite. Our final story is from the United States, where the Los Angeles Times reports that of all the places to discover a lost city, Kansas seems an unlikely spot. Locals have long found huge numbers of arrowheads and potsherds, but there were those murky tales of a sprawling city on the Great Plains and a chief who drank from a goblet of gold. Now, Donald Blakesley, an anthropologist and archaeology professor at Wichita State University, has begun piecing together the historical accounts left by early Spanish adventurers with archaeological testing showing a densely populated city stretched along the Arkansas River at the dawn of the European invasion. Using freshly translated documents written by the Spanish conquistadors more than 400 years ago, along with high-tech testing, Blakesley has located what he believes to be the lost city of Etzanoa, home to perhaps 20,000 people between AD 1450 and 1700. They lived in thatched, beehive-shaped houses that ran for at least 5 miles along the bluffs and banks of the Walnut and Arkansas rivers. Blakesley believes the site is the second largest ancient settlement in the country after Cahokia in Illinois. Blakesley became intrigued by Etzanoa in 2013, after scholars at UC Berkeley retranslated the often muddled Spanish accounts of their forays into what is now Kansas. The new versions were more precise and vivid. Thirst for gold drove conquistadors like Vasquez de Coronado and Juan de Oñate into the Great Plains. They found no gold, but tangled with Native Americans in multiple settlements in central and south-central Kansas. Naming the area Quivira, they described one tribe called the Escanjaques, who told of a large city nearby where a Spaniard was allegedly imprisoned. The locals called it Etzanoa. When Oñate's expedition went there, they saw several thousand grass houses along the bluffs, with gardens in between, and were met at first by a delegation of Etzanoans bearing round corn cakes. The Spaniards described them as a sturdy people, with gentle dispositions and stripes tattooed from their eyes to their ears. But after the conquistadors seized hostages, they were ambushed by force of 1,500 Native American warriors. Despite guns and cannons, the Spanish were driven off. French explorers arrived a century later and found nothing. Disease likely wiped out Etzanoa, leaving it to recede into legend. As reported by Tornos News, Blakesley enlisted the help of the National Park Service, which used a magnetometer to detect variations in the Earth's magnetic field and find features around town that looked like homes, storage pits, and places where fires were started. They also found the likely battle site in what is now the upscale neighborhood of Arkansas City. 3 half-inch iron balls, typical of 17th-century Spanish cartridge shot fired from a cannon, along with a Spanish horseshoe nail, lend credibility to the accounts of the conquistadors. According to Kansas State archaeologist Robert Hoard, the Spanish accounts and the evidence of a large settlement make it plausible that Blakesley has found Etzanoa. Blakeslee has published his findings in the peer-reviewed journal Plains Anthropologist, and next spring he will present his evidence for Etzanoa at the annual meeting for the Society of American Archaeology. A bigger excavation is planned for next summer. And we should point out that this story is the subject of a film that we produced in 2016 called Quivira, Conquistadors on the Plains, which you can watch on TAC in the May 2016 edition of our monthly TV series, Strata, Portraits of Humanity. That film secured us for a prize in 2017 at a film festival in Spain. That wraps up the news for this week. For more stories and daily news updates, visit Archaeologica on the World Wide Web at archaeologica.org, where all the news is history. I'm Laura Pettigrew, and I'll see you next week.
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4: Now the news. I'm Tian Yu. The Chinese Foreign Ministry has announced that Chinese President Xi Jinping will attend the 18th BRICS Summit in New Delhi on Saturday and Sunday. The trip is at the invitation of the Indian Prime Minister. It is the fourth time India has hosted the forum. Discussions this year will focus on key global and economic issues. Ravina Bawa has more from India.
5: The stage is all set for the biggest diplomatic gathering in Delhi. The 18th BRICS Summit will bring together leaders from member and partner countries here on Saturday.
6: The forum will focus on inclusive urban development, climate and disaster resilient infrastructure, local level finance and digital innovation. The venue for the meeting is all decked out to welcome the leaders.
4: Shenzhen will host the Asia-Pacific Economic Cooperation CEO Summit on November the 17th and 18th. Around 1,000 business and political leaders from APAC economies will attend the summit in the southern Chinese city. The event will focus on promoting shared prosperity and win-win future. Participants will discuss issues including the Asia-Pacific Free Trade Area, artificial intelligence and sustainable development, and offer recommendations for boosting regional economic growth. China's top industry regulator has unveiled its 15th five-year plan for the new energy vehicle industry. By 2030, NEVs are targeted to account for 70% of domestic new passenger car sales and 40% of new commercial vehicle sales. China also expects autonomous driving to be deployed at scale by the end of the decade. The plan calls for an internationally competitive industry aiming to foster more automakers ranking among the global top 10 by sales and suppliers, making it to the world's top 100. China will also strengthen research on core technologies and deepen the integration of automobiles and information communication. A Chinese envoy has called for the political settlement of the Iranian nuclear issue through diplomacy. Sun Lei said at a UN Security Council briefing that repeated hostilities in the Middle East have caused serious harm and losses to the peoples of countries in the region, including Iran. China's deputy permanent representative to the United Nations said the spillover effects continue to expand, undermining the common interests of the international community. He said the parties concerned should renounce the use or threat of force and resume implementation of the U.S.-Iran Memorandum of Understanding. Yemen's Houthi group has deployed forces to the strategic Hanish Islands in the Red Sea following the withdrawal of government naval troops. A Yemeni government official said Houthi forces had begun establishing positions on the islands. The deployment significantly expands the Houthis' military presence in the southern Red Sea, bringing their forces closer to the Bab al-Mandeb Strait, a vital maritime choke point linking the Red Sea and the Gulf of Aden. The Houthis also seized Yemen's Red Sea port city of Mocha after fierce fighting forced government troops to retreat. Indonesia has recorded nearly 69,000 cumulative cases of acute respiratory infections in areas affected by ash from the erupting Anak Krakatau volcano. Health authorities said over 17,000 cases were recorded on September the 8th alone across 23 districts and cities in four provinces affected by ashfall. The volcano erupted again on Thursday morning. Authorities have urged visitors to stay at least 3 kilometers from the active crater. Three people infected with West Nile virus have died in the Netherlands since August. The country's health authority said the total number of reported cases has risen to 18. It said the virus was diagnosed after the individuals had been hospitalized with symptoms. West Nile virus naturally circulates among birds and can be transmitted to humans and other mammals through bites from infected mosquitoes. The World Health Organization said there is currently no licensed vaccine for humans. The Ebola outbreak in the Democratic Republic of the Congo has spread to the northwestern province of Sud-Ubangi. Laboratory tests confirmed Bonibujo Ebola virus in a sample, prompting authorities to declare an outbreak in the province. Sud-Ubangi does not border any of the 6 provinces where confirmed Ebola cases had previously been reported. The DRC has recorded over 6,800 confirmed Ebola cases as of September the 8th, including 3,310 deaths. And that's the news. I'm Ken.
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7: Today is September 11th. Let's take a look back at today in rock and roll history. 1952. At Atlantic Records on West 56th Street in New York, Ahmet Erdogan begins recording his newest signing, 21-year-old Ray Charles.

0: 'cause she's sweet that way.
1: 1962. The Beatles returned to Abbey Road Studios for a second attempt to record both sides of their first single, Love Me Do and P.S. I Love You, 1966. The Beatles receive a gold record for the single Yellow Submarine, and in 1967, the band's All You Need Is Love is certified as a million seller, the same day that they begin filming their homemade movie, Magical Mystery Tour.

1979. The Who make their first appearance in the U.S. without drummer Keith Moon. Replacing him at the Passaic, New Jersey Capitol Theater gig was ex-Small Faces and Faces drummer Kenny Jones.

1992. Eric Clapton's Unplugged LP enters the Billboard chart. The record would go on to win the Grammy for Album of the Year, with sales reaching over 7 million.

0: and roll birthdays on this date. Bernie Dwyer from Freddie and the Dreamers, born in 1940. 1946, Dennis Stefano from the Buckinghams. Grateful Dead percussionist Mickey Hart, born in 1950 on Long Island, New York. Acoustic guitar virtuoso Leo Kottke, born in 1945 in Athens, Georgia. Pioneering folk jazz singer-songwriter John Martin, born in 1948 in Glasgow, Scotland. Stick singer-songwriter-guitarist Tommy Shaw, born in 1953 in Montgomery, Alabama. Techno-electronica solo star Moby, born Richard Melville Hall in 1965 in New York, New York. And Verve guitarist and singer Richard Ashcroft, born in 1971 in Wigan, England. And that's a look back at September 11th, today in rock and roll history.
1: 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Premiering Monday, September 23rd at 10, 9 Central on NBC.
2: I have a question about people's fascination with each other. Nosy neighbors, we all want to, you know, if something bad is happening, there's a great rush to be right there and watch this horrible, you know, whatever it is, car accident or, you know, I mean, we just have this fascination with each other. Is there anything like that in wild animals, the natural world?
3: There are definitely parallels among birds and fish that have been documented.
2: Really?
3: It is really, I mean, I even feel it. There's sort of this irresistible urge to watch some horrible thing unfolding. You know, mm-hmm. It's more than just purely intellectual interest. There's some sort of drive that you can't pull yourself away sometimes, even though you can't believe that you're watching this. And there must be some benefit. And you can kind of just think from common sense, it might just be a way to learn about situations without having to go through them yourself.
2: Mm-hmm.
3: Or there could be other, you know, other benefits. And
2: something other than just plain old curiosity.
3: Yeah, yeah. So, yeah, it does show up in other animals, too. So people are starting to accumulate these kinds of things. One study I heard about was with aggression between males of different kinds of animals. When they're fighting each other or competing in some way, the other males are watching to see who wins.
2: Just like the fight on the schoolyard and everybody stands around watching.
3: You build up a reputation for being the tough guy or the loser, and it has consequences socially. So this turns out to be true, for example, with Siamese fighting fish, these really mm-hmm. colorful fish that folks have in their aquaria, and they're very aggressive and territorial, the males are. And usually they'll display with their colorful fins and all that, but if that doesn't work, they actually attack each other. So one experimental study was done where there were a whole bunch of these males and two were allowed to fight and the others would watch and see who won and who lost. And I guess by, you know, you would sort of expect mm-hmm. what happened if then the winner and the loser were exposed to the onlookers. The onlookers would treat them differently.
2: Oh, one was a winner and one was a loser.
3: Yeah, so the winner was one that you would approach a lot more warily.
2: Mm-hmm.
3: So mm-hmm. basically the fish were watching what happened and remembering and making behavior decisions based on it. There was a similar kind of a study with nightingales done in Europe where the males are yelling at each other.
2: You mean singing?
3: Yeah, singing at each other, saying, oh, get out of my territory. And these scientists recorded the calls of two males that were interacting that way, and then they played the recordings back to neighboring males in neighboring territories and saw how they reacted to that. And if they played the loser's song in somebody's territory who had watched this thing happen, they were a lot more aggressive in their calling. Like they said, I can beat this guy because he beat him. Yeah, exactly.
2: So is this just for territorial reproductive kind of stuff?
3: Well, those are the cases I was able to find. For the reproductive one, it would also suggest that the female nosiness is important, too, in a lot of birds. There was a case with the black-capped chickadees where the males were being territorial and singing at each other, and apparently their mates watch and see how well their partner does in these fights. Not necessarily an actual fight, but some kind of vocalization dominance.
2: Mm-hmm.
3: Kind of a thing. And It turned out that these scientists were not only studying the behavior, but also the DNA and the relatedness of all the birds and their chicks and stuff. And they found out that the mates of losers were likely to sneak off and mate with the winners and come back and then find out that the chicks were actually the winners' kids and not the husbands' kids.
2: You know, generally I like to bring these little discussions full circle back to the first question. But since the first question was about people, I'm not sure. I want to know how this all actually does play out in humankind.
3: Well, we can only speculate, but a lot of it is just plain old common sense.
2: Thanks very much, Dr. Kurt Steger of Paul Smith College. I'm Martha Foley at St. Lawrence University.
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7: Now, this is a very un-TED-like thing to do, but let's kick off the afternoon with a message from a mystery sponsor.
8: Dear Fox News, it has come to our unfortunate attention that both the name and nature of Anonymous has been ravaged. We are everyone and we are no one. We are Anonymous. We are Legion. We do not forgive. We do not forget it. We are the face of chaos.
7: Anonymous, ladies and gentlemen, a sophisticated group of politically motivated hackers who have emerged in 2011. And they're pretty scary. You never know when they're going to attack next, who, or what the consequences will be. But interestingly, they have a sense of humor. These guys hacked into Fox News' Twitter account to announce President Obama's assassination. Now, you can imagine the panic that would have generated in the newsroom at Fox. What do we do now? Put on a black armband or crack open the champagne? And of course, who could escape the irony of a member of Rupert Murdoch's News Corp being a victim of hacking for a change? Sometimes, you know, you turn on the news and you say, is there anyone left to hack? Sony PlayStation Network? Done. The government of Turkey? Tick. Britain's serious organized crime agency? A breeze. The CIA falling off a log. In fact, a friend of mine from the security industry told me the other day that there are two types of companies in the world. Those that know they've been hacked and those that don't. I mean, three companies providing cybersecurity services to the FBI have been hacked. I mean, is nothing sacred anymore, for heaven's sake? Anyway, this mysterious group, Anonymous, and they would say this themselves, they are providing a service by demonstrating how useless companies are at protecting our data. But there is also a very serious aspect to Anonymous. They are ideologically driven. They claim that they are battling a dastardly conspiracy. They say that governments are trying to take over the internet and control it, and that they, Anonymous, are the authentic voice of resistance, be it against Middle Eastern dictatorships, against global media corporations, or against intelligence agencies, or whoever it is. And their politics are not entirely unattractive. Okay, they're a little inchoate, and there's a strong whiff of sort of half-baked anarchism about them. But one thing is true. We are at the beginning of a mighty struggle for control of the internet. The web links everything, and very soon it will mediate most human activity, because the internet has fashioned a new and complicated environment for an old age dilemma that pits the demands of security with the desire for freedom. Now, this is a very complicated struggle, and unfortunately for mortals like you and me, we probably can't understand it very well. Nonetheless, in an unexpected attack of hubris a couple of years ago, I decided I would try and do that. And I sort of get it. These were the various things that I was looking at as I was trying to understand it. But in order to try and explain the whole thing, I would need another 18 minutes or so to do it. So you're just going to have to take it on trust from me on this occasion. And let me assure you that all of these issues are involved in cybersecurity and control of the internet one way or the other, but in a configuration that even Stephen Hawking would probably have difficulty trying to get his head around. So there you are. And as you see, in the middle, there is our old friend, the hacker. The hacker is absolutely central to many of the political, social, and economic issues affecting the net. And so I thought to myself, well, these are the guys who I want to talk to. And what do you know? Nobody else does talk to the hackers. They're completely anonymous, as it were. So despite the fact that we are beginning to pour billions, hundreds of billions of dollars into cybersecurity for the most extraordinary technical solutions, no one wants to talk to these guys, the hackers, who are doing everything. Instead, we prefer these really dazzling technological solutions which cost a huge amount of money. So nothing is going into the hackers. Well, I say nothing, but actually there is one teeny-weeny little research unit in Turin, Italy, called the Hackers Profiling Project. And they are doing some fantastic research into the characteristics, into the abilities and the socialization of hackers. But because they're a UN operation, maybe that's why governments and corporations aren't that interested in them. And because it's a UN operation, of course, it lacks funding. But I think they're doing very important work, because where we have a surfeit of technology in the cybersecurity industry, we have a definite lack of, call me old-fashioned, human intelligence. Now, so far I've mentioned the hackers Anonymous, who are a politically motivated hacking group. Of course, the criminal justice system treats them as common or garden criminals. But interestingly, Anonymous does not make use of its hacked information for financial gain. But what about the real cyber criminals? Well, real organized crime on the internet goes back about 10 years, when a group of gifted Ukrainian hackers developed a website which led to the industrialization of cybercrime. Welcome to the now forgotten realm of Carter Planet. This is how they were advertising themselves a decade ago on the net. Now, Carter Planet was very interesting. Cyber criminals would go there to buy and sell stolen credit card details, to exchange information about new malware that was out there. And remember, this is a time when we're seeing for the first time so-called off-the-shelf malware. This is sort of ready-for-use, out-of-the-box stuff which you can deploy even if you're not a terribly sophisticated hacker. And so Carter Planet became a sort of supermarket for cyber criminals. And its creators were incredibly smart and entrepreneurial, because they were faced with one enormous challenge as cyber criminals. And that challenge is, how do you do business? How do you trust somebody on the web who you want to do business with when you know that they're a criminal? I mean, it's axiomatic that they're dodgy and they're going to want to try and rip you off. So, the family, as the inner core of Carter Planet was known, came up with this brilliant idea called the escrow system. They appointed an officer who would mediate between the vendor and the purchaser. The vendor, say, of stolen credit card details. The purchaser wanted to get hold of them. The purchaser would send the administrative officer some dollars digitally, and the vendor would sell the stolen credit card details, and the officer would then verify if the credit card, the stolen credit cards worked. And if they did, he then passed on the money to the vendor and the stolen credit card details to the purchaser. And it was this which completely revolutionized cybercrime on the web. And after that, it just went wild. We had a champagne decade for people we know as carders. Now, I spoke to one of these carders, who we'll call Red Brigade, although that was not even his proper nickname, but I promised I wouldn't reveal who he was. And he explained to me how in 2003 and 2004, he would go on sprees in New York, taking out $10,000 from an ATM here, $30,000 from an ATM there, using cloned credit cards. He was making, on average, a week, $150,000, tax-free, of course. And he said that he had so much money stashed in his Upper East Side apartment at one point that he just didn't know what to do with it and actually fell into a depression. But that's a slightly different story, which I won't go into now. Now, the interesting thing about Red Brigade is that he wasn't an advanced hacker. He sort of understood the technology, and he realized that security was very important if you were going to be a carder. But he didn't spend his days and nights bent over a computer, eating pizza, drinking Coke, and that sort of thing. He was out there on the town having a fab time in enjoying the high life. And this is because hackers are only one element in a cyber criminal enterprise, and often they're the most vulnerable element of all. And I want to explain this to you by introducing you to six characters who I met while I was doing this research. Dmitry Golubov, aka Script, born in Odessa, Ukraine, in 1982. Now, he developed his social and moral compass and the Black Sea port during the 1990s. This was a sink or swim environment where involvement in criminal or corrupt activities was entirely necessary if you wanted to survive. As an accomplished computer user, what Dmitry did was to transfer the gangster capitalism of his hometown onto the World Wide Web. And he did a great job in it. You have to understand, though, that from his ninth birthday, the only environment that he knew was gangsterism. He knew no other way of making a living and making money. Then we have Renukant Subramaniam, a.k.a. Gilzy, founder of Dark Market, born in Colombo, Sri Lanka. As an eight-year-old, he and his parents fled the Sri Lankan capital because Sinhalese mobs were roaming the city looking for Tamils like Renu to murder. At 11, he was interrogated by the Sri Lankan military, accused of being a terrorist, and his parents sent him on his own to Britain as a refugee seeking political asylum. At 13, with only little English and being bullied at school, he escaped into a world of computers where he showed great technical ability, but he was soon being seduced by people on the internet. He was convicted of mortgage and credit card fraud, and he will be released from Wormwood Scrubs Jail in London in 2012. Matrix 001, Matrix 001, who was an administrator of Dark Market, born in southern Germany to a stable and well-respected middle-class family. His obsession with gaming as a teenager led him to hacking, and he was soon controlling huge servers around the world where he stored his games that he had cracked and pirated. His slide into criminality was incremental. And when he finally woke up to his situation and understood the implications, he was already in too deep. Max Vision, a.k.a. Iceman, mastermind of Carter's Market, born in Meridian, Idaho. Max Vision was one of the best penetration testers working out of Santa Clara, California, in the late 90s for private companies and voluntarily for the FBI. Now, in the late 1990s, he discovered a vulnerability on all U.S. government networks and he went in and patched it up because this included nuclear research facilities, sparing the American government a huge security embarrassment. But also, because he was an inveterate hacker, he left a tiny digital wormhole through which he alone could crawl, but this was spotted by an eagle-eye investigator, and he was convicted. At his open prison, he came under the influence of financial fraudsters, and those financial fraudsters persuaded him to work for them on his release. And this man with a planetary-sized brain is now serving a 13-year sentence in California. Adewale Taiwo, a.k.a. Freddie Beebe, master bank account cracker from Abuja in Nigeria. He set up his prosaically entitled news group, Bank Frauds at Yahoo.co.uk, before arriving in Britain in 2005 to take a master's in chemical engineering at Manchester University. He impressed in the private sector, developing chemical applications for the oil industry while simultaneously running a worldwide bank and credit card fraud operation that was worth millions until his arrest in 2008. And then finally, Chatai Evyapan, a.k.a. Chow, one of the most remarkable hackers ever from Ankara in Turkey. He combined the tremendous skills of a geek with the suave social engineering skills of the master criminal, one of the smartest people I've ever met. He also had the most effective virtual private network security arrangement that police have ever encountered amongst global cyber criminals. Now, the important thing about all of these people is they share certain characteristics despite the fact that they come from very different environments. They are all people who learnt their hacking skills in their early to mid-teens. They are all people who demonstrate advanced ability in maths and the sciences. Remember, when they developed those hacking skills, their moral compass had not yet developed. And most of them, with the exception of Script and Chow, well, they did not demonstrate any real social skills in the outside world, only on the web. And the other thing is the high incidence of hackers like these who have characteristics which are consistent with Asperger's syndrome. Now, I discussed this with Professor Simon Baron Cohen, who's the professor of developmental psychopathology at Cambridge, and he has done path-breaking work on autism and confirmed also for the authorities here that Gary McKinnon, who is wanted by the United States for hacking into the Pentagon, suffers from Asperger's and a secondary condition of depression. And Baron Cohen explained that certain disabilities can manifest themselves in the hacking and computing world as tremendous skills, and that we should not be throwing in jail people who have such disabilities and skills because they have lost their way socially or been duped. Now, I think we're missing a trick here, because I don't think people like Max Vision should be in jail. And let me be blunt about this. In China, in Russia, and in loads of other countries that are developing cyber offensive capabilities, this is exactly what they are doing. They are recruiting hackers both before and after they become involved in criminal and industrial espionage activities and mobilizing them on behalf of the state. We need to engage and find ways of offering guidance to these young people, because they are a remarkable breed. And if we rely, as we do at the moment, solely on the criminal justice system and the threat of punitive sentences, we will be nurturing a monster we cannot tame. Thank you very much for listening.
9: So your idea we're spreading is hire hackers. How would someone get over the kind of fear that the hacker they hire might preserve that little teensy wormhole?
7: I think to an extent you have to understand that it's axiomatic among hackers that they do that. They are, you know, they're just relentless and obsessive about what they do. But all of the people who I've spoken to who've fallen foul of the law, They have all said, please, please give us a chance to work in the legitimate industry. We just never knew how to get there, what we were doing.
10: At the tone, we've reached the top of the hour. WIZULP. Newark.
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13: On today's broadcast, Vice Defense Minister Lee Do-hee says the government is reviewing a U.S. request to send troops to the Strait of Hormuz, stressing that no decision has been made. Apple introduces its first foldable smartphone, a move expected to heat up the foldable mobile device market. And the number of international students studying in South Korea surpasses 500,000 for the first time. This is KBS World Radio News. I'm Daniel Chen. Vice Defense Minister Lee Do-hee says the government is reviewing a U.S. request to send troops to the Strait of Hormuz, stressing that no decision has been made. Lee made the remarks during a parliamentary inquiry on government officials on Thursday when asked by main opposition People Power Party representative Yoo Young-won whether the ministry is preparing to submit a motion to deploy troops. The Vice Defense Minister said his ministry is at the stage of comprehensively considering the safety of the people and the nation's economic interests at the national level, adding that there are common interests that all nations share, including freedom of navigation and the safety of international shipping lanes. He then confirmed that the ministry had sent an on-site inspection team to the Middle East, but was quick to add that the visit wasn't premised on plans to deploy troops to the Strait of Hormuz, nor was its aim to prepare for any such deployment. A military inspection team sent to the Middle East to assess conditions for a possible troop deployment to the Strait of Hormuz has returned to South Korea. The team, which left for the United Arab Emirates over the weekend, completed its mission and arrived at Incheon International Airport on Thursday afternoon. The team is said to have assessed potential military bases and ports of call for South Korean forces, as well as local support conditions, including maintenance and resupply, and the overall operational environment. The UAE, which is close to the Strait of Hormuz, is home to the Al Dhafra Air Base, a critical U.S. Air Force hub in the region, and the team is believed to have checked conditions for operating P-8 maritime patrol aircraft there, as Seoul is reportedly considering their deployment. Based on the findings, the Defense Ministry will prepare a report on the team's activities and submit it to the National Security Council. Apple has introduced its latest iPhone lineup, including its first foldable smartphone. Priced at nearly $2,000, the new flagship model called the iPhone Duo is expected to heat up the foldable mobile device market for existing players like Samsung, Motorola, and Google, according to industry analysts. Kim Bum-soo has more.
14: Apple's new CEO John Ternus unveiled its latest iPhone lineup, including its first foldable, the iPhone Duo, at its headquarters in Cupertino, California on Wednesday.
15: This is iPhone Duo.
16: A similar size to your passport. It feels familiar to hold and comfortable to use with one hand. Its distinctive asymmetric shape with two rounded corners invites you to open it.
17: Introducing Galaxy Z Fold 8 Ultra.
14: Over in South Korea, Samsung has set an all-time pre-sales record with its latest line of three foldable products, including the Galaxy Z Fold 8, which was introduced earlier in the summer.
18: Look, it was exciting. I mean,
14: with Apple entering the foldable market, joining Samsung, Google, and Chinese manufacturers, smartphone industry analysts say the competition is going to heat up.
18: I think what the Duo does is it raises all boats. I think you're going to see a lot more people look at foldable Brussels as an interesting new alternative.
2: The main takeaway is that you might go to a foldable because of what it looks like, but you're going to stay for the software. I think Apple has done a great job.
14: Samsung launched its first foldable smartphone 7 years ago, and several generations of the book-style devices have been available from various brands. Some critics say Apple is only reheating leftovers, while other tech reviewers praise its unique approach to hardware and software integration. Kim Bum-soo, KBS World Radio News.
13: South Korea welcomed over 500,000 international students last year, marking a more than six-fold increase in just 4 years. This surge largely stems from the global popularity of soft content, including K-pop, music, and dramas, according to a government report. Gui Jin has the details.
19: The number of international students in South Korea reached a record high of 505,410 as of last year. According to data released by the Korea Tourism Organization, this figure represents 2.7% of all overseas visitors. It also accounts for about 18% of the 2.84 million non-Koreans residing in South Korea. The foreign student population is now equivalent to almost 1% of the country's total population of 51.7 million. The figure is more than six times what it was 4 years ago, when the COVID-19 pandemic was at its peak and the country had only 80,000 international students. The rise in global student enrollment contrasts sharply with the demographic challenge posed by Korea's super-aged society, which had a total fertility rate of just 0.8 in 2025, the lowest among Organization for Economic Cooperation and Development member nations. Democratic Party lawmaker Jin Sun-mi, a member of the National Assembly's Culture, Sports and Tourism Committee, attributed the uptick in international students to the widespread popularity of Korean cultural content, such as K-pop and K-dramas. She said customized policy support is needed to help foreign students adapt to life in South Korea. Gu Hee-jin, KBS World Radio News.
13: The U.S. Navy believes South Korea must define a clear objective behind its push to build its own nuclear-powered submarines. The position was relayed by an unnamed U.S. Navy official who was speaking with reporters from countries in the Asia-Pacific at the Joint Base Pearl Harbor-Hickam in Hawaii on Wednesday. When asked about South Korea's plan, the official said the country would need a clear purpose to possess nuclear-powered submarines beyond just using them as a status symbol. Referring to past remarks by Chief of Naval Operations Admiral Daryl Cottle, the official noted the strategic costs of such an undertaking and stressed that nuclear-powered submarines aren't necessary if South Korea never leaves its adjacent waters. South Korea will send another Korea disaster relief team to Nepal to assist in post-flood reconstruction and recovery efforts. Foreign Ministry spokesperson Park Doo-sun said in a regular briefing Thursday that the team, along with a small number of search and rescue personnel, will arrive in Nepal on Friday aboard a KC-330 military transport aircraft. Park said the team will comprise eight members, including officials from the Foreign Ministry and the Korea International Cooperation Agency, as well as firefighters and medical personnel. The spokesperson said the Nepali government is shifting its focus from search and rescue to reconstruction and recovery, and has requested Seoul's assistance in rebuilding regions affected by the flash floods that struck August 26th. Pleasant weather and mostly clear skies are expected to continue through the weekend with occasional clouds. According to the Korea Meteorological Administration, morning lows on Friday will range from 10 to 20 degrees Celsius nationwide, with Seoul experiencing a low of 15 degrees. Afternoon highs will climb to between 24 and 30 degrees, 3 to 6 degrees higher than Thursday's readings, with Seoul reaching 28 degrees. Wide gaps between day and nighttime temperatures are expected to continue, spanning 10 to 15 degrees in some places, particularly in inland areas. Strong swells will affect the nation's east coast, the south coast of South Gyeongsang Province, and the coast of Jeju Island through Friday. And that's the news from KBS World Radio's News Center in Seoul. This has been Daniel Chang.

June, on an Arctic night in Alaska. The sun is low, it's close to midnight, and the shorebirds have taken flight. The highly productive and vast pristine wetlands around Teshekpuk Lake host some of the highest densities of breeding shorebirds in the circumpolar Arctic. The fact that these birds come here year after year from around the world is a testament to how special these lands are. And the soundscape here is like nothing on Earth.

0: In these vast open landscapes, getting in the air is key to being heard. Display flights are the norm, and these birds are announcing their territories and looking for mates. Right now around me, I have three that are especially prevalent. Dunlin, semi-palmated sandpiper, and pectoral sandpiper. This beautiful little russet and black and white Dunlin that is flying by issues a harsh, ringing scream as it returns to Earth from its display flight. This tiny semi-palmated sandpiper, the size of a sparrow, is highly territorial and spends many hours every day over its territory, hovering and cruising and issuing this call, the motorboat call. Even more spectacular, the male pectoral sandpiper. This sandpiper inflates a large air sac on its chest, launches out over the tundra, and in a low, buoyant flight, issues a long series of hooting calls over areas frequented by females. These three little sandpipers have come a long way to sing in this special place. The Dunlin here have come from coastal Asia, from Japan, China, and Korea. This little semi-palmated sandpiper has likely flown all the way from northeastern South America. And the pectoral sandpiper flies here every year from the pampas of Argentina and Uruguay. And these are just three of about 25 species of shorebirds that nest in the wetlands, tundra, and foothills of America's Arctic. When you experience a night like this, you realize you're in one of the most special places on Earth, where birds congregate from all over the world. This is the most important part of the yearly cycle for these birds, for many the most important summer of their lifetime, when they find a mate and reproduce. And many of them will come here year after year after year. It's hard to imagine that a place like this, so far north, could be so important to bird life. But this eruption of birdsong every year in June is proof of just that. I'm Garrett Vinn for BirdNote.
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3: Today, The Speed of Light. The University of Houston presents this series about the machines that make our civilization run and the people whose ingenuity created them.

0: I was recently given a book about the possibility that the speed of light may be changing. The book wasn't authoritative, and I wasn't convinced. From what little I knew, variable speed of light theories, or VSLs, were far from mainstream, even viewed as heresy by some. But the book piqued my curiosity, and I set off in search of a more rigorous discussion. And what I found was surprising, though not in the way you might think. Articles critical of VSL theories were hard to come by. It was frustrating, as I was hoping to better understand both sides of the story. One reason for the lack of critical articles quickly became apparent. A headline in the magazine Science News read, "Speed of light not so constant after all." The British publication The Guardian had a similar twist. Theory challenging Einstein's view on speed of light could soon be tested. The thought that the speed of light might not be constant was new and exciting, and it was of special interest when Einstein's name could be invoked. Imagine an article entitled, "Vast Majority of Physicists Really Don't Care About New Unproven Theory." How many people would read it? Like other journalists, science writers seek to report on new issues that will grab the reader's attention. Detailed analytical pieces aren't as frequent or as easy to find. With coverage in the press limited to one side, I tiptoed into the academic journals. And here, the situation was much the same, though for different reasons. Academic journals in the sciences don't typically publish general criticism about the work of others. Criticism instead comes in the form of alternate theories or through the reporting of experimental results that conflict with a proposed theory. That isn't to say scientists don't have opinions. Quite the contrary. Many an academic presentation has led to heated debates, raised voices, and even fist pounding. But what winds up in print adheres to rather stringent guidelines. So in the end, my quest to better understand the status of VSL theories went largely unanswered. I was able to surmise that if the speed of light wasn't constant, then the impact on much of our tried and true physics would be substantial. Physicists have rewritten the books before, but there must be a very compelling reason to do so. More importantly, however, I walked away with a renewed concern about our perception of science. We often hear of only the most novel or exciting ideas, ideas that provoke our imaginations but may be far from accepted norms. Artificial intelligence, for example, has made enormous strides in certain areas, but it isn't what you and I would consider intelligent. Yet the idea of intelligent machines is so exciting, we're drawn to the possibilities more than the realities. It's human nature. But as we evaluate all information that comes our way, it's important to separate fact from speculation. I'm Andy Boyd at the University of Houston, where we're interested in the way inventive minds work.
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2: Hi, this is Stephen Sherry for IEEE Spectrum's TechWise Conversations. This is show number 77. Iran's nuclear weapons ambitions are in the news again. Back in 2004, Spectrum senior editor Bill Sweet wrote the following. Why would Iran, a country that has some of the world's largest reserves of fossil fuels, need an extensive multi-billion dollar program of nuclear development? Since the pre-revolutionary years of the Shah, the determination of this country to build nuclear power plants has aroused wide suspicion. But now, and again this refers to 2004, a series of revelations and new findings during the last year has left little doubt that Iran has been secretly engaged in an extensive weapons program. Indeed, the Iranians have been assembling the nuclear wherewithal with a speed and determination not seen since the heyday of Iraq's infamous nuclear weapons program of the 1980s. So at the time, the revelations about Iran's nuclear R&D stunned the world and spurred the UN's International Atomic Energy Agency to put Iran on a short leash of frequent and thoroughgoing inspections and reports. Nevertheless, here it is, 2011, and once again the world was stunned last week by a new IAEA report entitled Possible Military Dimensions to Iran's Nuclear Program. Bill Sweet retired at Spectrum a couple of years ago, but he's as active as ever. He continues to write for us about energy and environmental matters, and he blogs for the Foreign Policy Association, where he's been diligently covering the IAEA report for the past week. He joins us by phone from Brooklyn. Bill, Welcome to the podcast.
3: Thank you, Stephen.
2: Bill, the report's annex has been getting the bulk of the attention in the press, but as you've been writing, the main body of the report has some surprises as well. What did we learn last week that we didn't know before?
3: In this period since 2003-2004, where, you know, when the IAEA first blew the whistle about Iran having discovered that during the previous two or three decades, it had been engaged in a large number of activities related to acquisition of material that could be used in an atomic bomb, that it had kept these activities secret and had not reported them to the agency as required by the Non-Proliferation Treaty. So prima facie, that suggested strongly that Iran was intending to develop nuclear weapons and was getting ready to do so. And this prompted the agency, as you just said, to greatly tighten its supervision of Iran, and it prompted the United Nations ultimately to adopt quite strict sanctions against Iran, which are now in effect. But throughout this period, since 2003-2004, it has been not clear and has been quite highly contested whether Iran was actually designing and developing a nuclear weapon itself. In other words, the issue was, is Iran just positioning itself to develop a nuclear weapon once it is in a position to actually produce the material for such a weapon, or is it already designing the nuclear weapon so that when it actually has the material for a weapon, it can just, so to speak, drop that material into the weapon and it's ready to go?
2: It takes more than a bomb to bomb a country. You have to deliver it. According to the report, it looks like Iran has been working on that part of it as well.
3: Yes, that is one of the most disconcerting and alarming things, I think, about this report, Stephen. What the report found was that in the period up until 2003-2004, Iran had a comprehensive, carefully organized program to design and develop a nuclear warhead, and not just a nuclear warhead, but a nuclear warhead that could be specifically fitted to a medium-range missile it was also developing and testing. And this is, you know, the evidence having to do with that, the fact that the agency found considerable efforts that the weapon was being configured and sized to go atop a medium-range missile, which Iran was already well along in developing. That was a big alarm signal.
2: Let's talk about the report itself for a minute. It seems largely based on information gathered by intelligence agencies of what the report calls member states. There were about a dozen intelligence agencies that were providing this information, and I guess much of the information came from one intelligence agency that provided a single large report.
3: That's right. The report says that they got a document of approximately 1,000 pages from one member state, documenting much of Iran's activity related to nuclear weapons development. And then the report says that the information in that document was then corroborated in, to a great extent, by information they received from some 10 other countries. And then they did research of their own of various kinds, went to Iran as much as they could, saw as much as they could, talked to as many people as they could. So the report shows ample evidence of very meticulous cross-checking. Of course, the report can't say and does not say who specifically they got information from. It doesn't contain footnotes. Nonetheless, the report gives the reader a good, vivid sense of what kind of procedures led to its creation. And there are many instances in the report where they will say, well, it was asserted, let's say in this 1,000-page document provided by the one member state, that the Iranians were doing such and such. We found when we looked over at this particular activity that, in fact, everything Iran was doing in that area was exactly consistent with what Iran was alleged to be doing in this other area. There, as I said, there are many, many instances of that in the report. And that kind of language and that kind of care gives this report, I think, a lot of credibility.
2: So, we should consider the report to reflect current and accurate information. I mean, it's hard not to remember that these are the same intelligence agencies that said Saddam Hussein had an active weapons of mass destruction program a decade ago.
3: Well, yes, that's right. I think if you were to ask why is the report important, I think it's because actually it's not just coming from one intelligence agency or another intelligence agency. U.S. intelligence, of course, was very badly compromised by what happened in the run-up to the Second Gulf War. The U.S. intelligence community gave Iran a clean bill of health in 2007. But, you know, if U.S. intelligence was allowing itself to be manipulated for political purposes in one instance, why might it not be in another instance? The reputation and credibility of the IAEA has steadily improved in the last two decades. And so, first of all, the fact that this report represents an assessment of all the intelligence information it was able to get from many intelligence agencies gives it a kind of credibility it wouldn't have if it were just coming from one agency that was beholden to one country's political interests. And second, I think it's also important to bear in mind that there obviously was quite a debate within the IAEA about whether to release these findings. This is because, obviously, there was a lot of concern that some country, Israel in particular, but possibly also the United States, might take these findings to be adequate grounds for a preemptive military attack against Iran. And so the fact that in the end the agency decided it really had to release these findings testifies to how serious the agency itself considers these findings.
2: The Stuxnet worm was a highly directed cyber attack that successfully targeted Iran's uranium enrichment program by disabling the centrifuges that refine the uranium. Reportedly, the Stuxnet attack set Iran's nuclear program back 2 or 3 years. And yet, even with that, I'm going to quote you again. You wrote recently, although it is still quite some distance from being in a position to build a bomb, Iran is undoubtedly much closer now than it was in 2003, 2004, when it had to start going underground in every sense. So I guess my question is Iran just incorrigible here? Is it like some kind of pedophile that just can't keep its nuclear ambitions under control? What is the rest of the world to do here?
3: Well, I'd be careful about using language like pedophile because in a certain sense, I think Iran's attitude here is not that different from, say, what the attitude of France or England was after World War II. In that period, you know, British science and scientists in particular had been a very important ingredient in the operation that produced the first American atomic bomb. And after the war, it was just taken for granted in England that England was entitled also to have nuclear weapons. The French, as a member of the wartime alliance, also, and as a, you know, traditional great power in Europe, also took it for granted that they were entitled to have nuclear weapons. And when you look at the histories of the nuclear weapons programs in countries like France and England, what you find is that basically hardly anybody opposed their developing nuclear weapons. And over a period of a decade or more, there were changes of government from Labour to Conservative, back to Labour in England, similar in France, that regardless of who was in power, it was taken for granted that the country was entitled to have nuclear weapons and was going to get nuclear weapons. I think something of the same kind of attitude prevails in Iran. They think of themselves as a major power and perhaps the major power in the Middle East. They look around them, they see countries like India and Pakistan having acquired nuclear weapons, and their attitude is, we count, we're entitled to have nuclear weapons. And I think if you were to imagine a scenario where the current regime were overthrown, let's say, by the people who've been demonstrating in the streets at times in the last years, it might very well make no difference at all on this particular issue. It might, in fact, be the case that no matter what government came to power in Iran, they would remain determined to at least put themselves into a position where they could acquire nuclear weapons.
2: Bill, you worked at the International Atomic Energy Agency as an intern back in 1974, and you've been writing about nuclear arms control ever since. Is the agency up to the task of keeping us apprised of Iran's activities and letting member states know when Iran is straying from the narrow path?
3: Well, I think it's doing a good job of that. There are obviously limits to how much it can get done, but those limits also tell you something. After the first Gulf War, in which it was discovered that Saddam had a large secret nuclear weapons program that the agency had completely missed, the agency reacted to that unpleasant news very energetically and set about acquiring for itself much more extensive powers of inspection than it had previously had. And one thing it did was start to go around the world and try to get all member countries of the Non-Proliferation Treaty to agree to something called the Additional Protocol, which essentially gives the agency the right to demand access to facilities that it considers suspect and individuals that it considers suspect. Previously, all the agency could really do was monitor declared facilities. In other words, if you had a nuclear reactor, the agency visited periodically and made sure that the fuel that you put into the reactor came out of the reactor and didn't go somewhere else, that kind of thing. Now, Iran initially agreed to this additional protocol, but then when the agency started getting very aggressive, when Iran came under suspicion, it stopped implementing the additional protocol and started to refuse to give agency access to facilities and individuals it wanted to see. And I think, in a certain sense, that's all you need to know. When a country starts doing that, you really have to just adopt the worst-case interpretation and assume that the only reason why a country would act that way is if it's got something to hide. If it didn't have anything to hide, you know, it wouldn't cause itself the inconvenience of annoying the IAEA and the immense inconvenience of then seeing the United Nations impose very onerous economic sanctions. So, I think the short answer, Stephen, I think, is yes, they are up to the job. But, of course, that still leaves the rest of the world with this very, very intractable question of what do we do about it?
2: Yeah, this whole thing is a pretty disturbing development in a world that probably doesn't want to hear, you know, about disturbing developments. You know, in fact, whether it's climate change or the continuing high cost of solar energy or nuclear threats that we can't seem to shake 2 decades after the Cold War, your writings consist of one disturbing development after another, Bill. So for that, I think actually we listeners and readers ought to at least once in a while express some grudging gratitude. So
3: call me gloom and doom.
2: On their behalf, let me say thanks for all these disturbing development reports.
3: Okay, Stephen, thank you.
2: We've been speaking with Bill Sweet, retired senior editor at Spectrum and still an expert reporter on nuclear weapons and policy, about Iran's ongoing nuclear ambitions. For IEEE Spectrum's TechWise Conversations, I'm Stephen Cherry.
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5: 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I'm the director of the Science Working Group at Radio Newark. 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
6: 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The festival is a Delaware tradition spanning over half a century. Regionally popular and nationally recognized, the Brandywine Festival of the Arts showcases artists from across the United States. The event perennially ranks in the top 100 shows of the country. 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Over $500,000 has been raised, with 100% of the proceeds going directly to service projects. 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
8: From Feature Story News, I'm Rebecca Bunden in New Delhi. Russian President Vladimir Putin has arrived in New Delhi, where he will meet Prime Minister Narendra Modi ahead of the BRICS summit in the Indian capital this weekend. Ishan Garg has more on what we can expect from the discussions between the two leaders.
9: Of course, defense is going to be one of the bigger items on the agenda. We understand that Russia is trying to push for at least 5 more units of S-400 missile defense system. There's also going to be a talks about upgrading nearly 260 fighter jets that India has already purchased from Russia. On top of that, we understand that there is going to be a broader conversation along how India and Russia can move into less of a procurement style of defense partnership and more of a joint production and possibly even joint development down the line. But, of course, the war in Ukraine is likely to loom all over the talks. We understand just days ago, Prime Minister Narendra Modi had called for moving away from endless wars to the end of war.
8: A Hong Kong court has sentenced three organisers of the annual Tiananmen Square vigil to between 5 and 7 years in prison, accusing them of inciting subversion under Beijing's national security law. The three activists helped organise candlelight vigils commemorating the 1989 crackdown on pro-democracy protesters in Beijing. The United Nations and human rights groups have condemned the convictions, while Hong Kong's chief executive has welcomed the verdict. Laura Westbrook reports from Hong Kong.
7: The former opposition lawmaker Lee Chuk-yan and Chow Hang-tung had been convicted or found guilty of inciting subversion. They were found guilty, and they received prison terms of 7 years for Lee Chuk-yang and 7 years and 3 months for Chow Hang-tung. Now, Albert Ho had earlier pleaded guilty, and he was sentenced to 5 years and 2 months.
8: U.S. President Donald Trump's pledge to give every American adult $5,000 if Republicans win the midterm elections could cost more than $1.2 trillion, with no clear plan to pay for it. Legal experts have questioned whether the president even has the authority to authorize such a payment. Nick Harper reports from Washington.
10: Simply put, a promise is okay. Actually handing over that money might not be okay. And in terms of precedent, well, the president has promised these type of things before. Last February, he suggested there would be $2,000. He called it a dividend for everyone because of the savings made from cutting government jobs. And then in November, he promised another $2,000 dividend. He said that that would be funded by tariffs. It's worth noting that neither of those payments materialized. There's also a lot of confusion about exactly what this is called, because the president wants to call it a dividend. His critics are calling it quite simply a bribe.
8: From bureaus worldwide, this is FSN.
11: With FSN Spotlight, I'm Simon Marks, hearing today from Francis Fukuyama, who coined the controversial and often misunderstood phrase, the end of history, in the early 1990s, to explain the collapse of the Soviet Union and what appeared at the time to be the triumph of the liberal, rules-based international order. Today, he's published a memoir called In the Realm of the Last Man, and he's speaking about what has most surprised him in the 3.5 decades since he catapulted to public prominence.
12: I think perhaps the most surprising thing that's happened is what's gone on in the United States, because I thought that compared to Europe, American voters were actually much more rooted in their democratic traditions, and yet they managed to reelect a man that didn't accept the peaceful transfer of power. He lost the election in 2020, and he's done everything he can to cling to power, and then they voted for this guy a second time. I don't think, however, that the people necessarily wanted a president that actually was willing to violate the Constitution. I think it's actually provoked a real reaction, whose results we're going to see in the midterm election in November.
11: He argues the U.S. and some other countries are living through a democratic recession, but argues democracies where people cannot agree if the COVID vaccine was safe, whether an election was fairly won, or in which AI is ravaging job opportunities, will struggle to survive. With FSN Spotlight, I'm Simon Marks.
8: Here's the main news again. Russian President Vladimir Putin has arrived in New Delhi, where he will meet Prime Minister Narendra Modi ahead of the BRICS summit in the Indian capital this weekend. A Hong Kong court has sentenced three organisers of the annual Tiananmen Square vigil to between 5 and 7 years in prison. President Donald Trump's pledge to give every American adult $5,000 if Republicans win the midterm elections could cost more than $1.2 trillion. And that is the latest feature story news. Rebecca Bunsen reporting.
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14: 1.
13: You have something to sell, and
14: 2.
13: You want to tell the world about it. Here are my first questions.
14: 1.
13: Are people already looking for it?
14: 2.
13: Can you deliver your message in 8 words or less? If the answer to both questions is yes, put up a big intrusive sign. The world may be a little uglier for it, but you'll sell a lot of stuff. For the record, 8 is the number of words a driver can read before they feel compelled to look back at the road. Put more than 8 words on a sign, and you'll be advertising to the passenger seat. A high visibility location for your business is usually the cheapest advertising you can buy. But don't be fooled by traffic numbers. High traffic doesn't mean high visibility. These are the pivotal questions.
14: 1.
13: How many people drive past here each day?
14: 2.
13: Are they mostly the same people each day driving to and from work, or is this a twice-a-month artery for a much larger population?
14: 3.
13: Could a person drive past here and not notice this business? If the answer is
15: no, they would definitely notice it.
13: Then acquire the location. It's a landmark that will serve you faithfully for many years to come. The intranet is electronic print, instantly updatable and deliverable on demand. As such, it has effectively replaced newspaper, the telephone book, the encyclopedia and the dictionary, and it is rapidly replacing the bookstore. Product brochures and catalogs are becoming virtual, existing only as backlit images on a screen. Lost your instruction manual? 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Jeffrey Eisenberg told me recently that a high percentage of visitors to the websites of local businesses are looking for exactly that information. Don't frustrate these customers. Put your phone number and your store hours on your homepage. Do it. To think of the internet as electronic media, like television and radio, is a huge mistake. Online streaming video was popularized by YouTube, but the experience of it requires continual decision-making and physical participation, much like a video game. Television, on the other hand, is passive. Sit and stare. The biggest threat to the effectiveness of television commercials isn't the internet, but the DVR. Gone are the days when television commercials could corner us and force us to watch a sales pitch. God bless TiVo. My friend, Other Roy Lachlan, is piercingly insightful when it comes to our consumption of media.
16: What's the difference between a country club and a municipal golf course?
13: He asked. He looked at my blank face a moment, then answered his question.
16: The price of admission. Traditional broadcast TV commercials won't go away. They'll just reach people who can't afford DVRs. People with money use technology to shield themselves from commercials.
13: These observations might seem self-evident today, but Other Roy said these things 7 years ago, back when dinosaurs roamed the land. Like I said, he's piercingly insightful. Texting while driving is more dangerous than a loaded gun. It's more dangerous than drugs, tobacco, and alcohol combined. Your car's lack of a built-in hands-free device for listening to the internet is what keeps internet radio from being an immediate threat to broadcast radio. Few people listened to FM radio until auto manufacturers began installing FM receivers as standard equipment in the 1970s. The trickle-down of new cars to used car buyers takes almost 7 years. So we're at least that many years away from radio's effectiveness being seriously eroded by the internet. Yes, I am a huge proponent of radio for growing local businesses. I've found it to be an amazing tool for turning little businesses into big ones. But radio is often misunderstood and misused by advertisers, leaving them to say with conviction,
15: I tried radio, and it didn't work.
13: Be at Wizard Academy June 29th and 30th, and I'll tell you what you did wrong. Pay attention, correct this problem, and soon your banker will commission a portrait of you to hang above his desk. The little brass plaque on its frame will read, Our Largest Depositor. I'm going to teach this class only once, and seating is limited. A lot of people will wait to register and find themselves facing a little banner that says, Sold out. Many of these fine people, some of them dear friends of ours, will call Kristen or Becky or Corrine and say,
17: Can't you please add just one more seat?
13: It is for Kristen and Becky and Corrine that I'm writing this closing paragraph. They will remember it and feel better when they are forced to say,
18: I really wish I could, but no, I can't. I simply can't. I'm sorry.
13: Attend this class, and I promise you'll say to yourself more than once,
15: "Wow, how did I not know that? It's so obvious."
13: You'll then use this new knowledge to attract customers like never before. Your competitors won't be able to figure it out. Your friends will wonder what's gotten into you. Your business will blossom like a flower. I say it's time to get floral. What do you say? Roy H. Williams.
15: P.S. Thank you for listening to the Monday Morning Memo. We would like to remind you that this audio is only the tip of the iceberg. The rest is hidden under the waters of the Internet. To dive into those waters, just go to MondayMorningMemo.com, open up the latest memo or any memo, click the picture under the title, and begin exploring the depths. The secrets, the craziness, and the big thoughts are waiting for you to find. Come back up to the surface and survey the upcoming courses at wizardacademy.org. There's bound to be one coming soon that you need to attend, and they fill up fast. You never know exactly where the wizard will take you, but isn't that why you've subscribed and are listening now? We'll see you when you get here.
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20: Facing the future. I'm Bob Carson with the Discovery Files. New advances in science and engineering from the National Science Foundation. Meet Einstein, a robotic head at UC San Diego that's a dead ringer for the father of the theory of relativity. This robotic Einstein is learning facial expressions, machine learning. Instead of being programmed to make only certain specific facial expressions, it can create new combinations. Developmental psychologists believe that infants learn speech and control of body movements through systematic exploration. To learn to speak, we first babble. To learn motion, we try all kinds of clumsy movements. The team applied this principle, called body babbling, to robotics. The 30 facial muscles that make Einstein smile, frown, or look surprised are controlled by strings attached to tiny servo motors. They first had Einstein twist and contort his face every which way while watching himself in a mirror and relaying that information to facial recognition software. This maps the changes that are possible and teaches the robot the relationships between motor movements and facial expressions. It could then create new expressions it never encountered, like moving the inner eyebrows together and slightly closing the eyelids. Aimed at making robotic facial expressions more realistic, the research may also tell us more about human facial movements. He's looking at me funny. For the Discovery Files, I'm Bob Carson.
21: Today is September 11th on Tidbits in Time, an interesting day. Stay with me to hear about a football coach with a long winning record. We'll tell you about a pre-constitutional convention, remember the events of September 11th, and recount a decisive Scottish victory in their war for independence. All that plus, we'll take a look at two diametrically opposed political worldviews. Tidbits in Time is coming up right after this, so don't go anywhere. On September 11, 1913, Paul William Bear Bryant was born in Morrow Bottom, Arkansas. Like most great football coaches, he was a standout high school player, with his team winning the 1930 Arkansas State Championship. Then, playing for the University of Alabama, they won the 1934 National Championship. Coaching from the sidelines, he wore an iconic houndstooth fedora. At retirement, he held the record for the most wins as a head coach, with 323 victories. September 11th, 1786 was the Annapolis Convention. In the years after the War for Independence, but before the Constitution, tariffs on trade between the states became an issue. Not having very many attendees and representative of not all the states, the Annapolis Convention didn't accomplish much nor come to any serious conclusions. Nevertheless, it did highlight the issue. Something that makes all our lives easier. It was on September 11th, 2001, that two airliners struck the World Trade Towers in New York City, one airliner struck the Pentagon in Washington, D.C., and one hijacked airliner crashed in a Pennsylvania field. The attack and ensuing reaction developed into a Brer Rabbit Briar Patch effect, with wars in Afghanistan, Iraq, and other areas controlled by Muslims, costing the U.S. and Europe trillions of dollars, thousands of military deaths, and an enormous number of casualties, along with the trauma and suicides. September 11, 1297, the Battle of Stirling Bridge took place, and William Wallace, commanding Scottish forces, defeated a much larger English army. Tactically, the bridge was so narrow that cavalry horses could only cross two abreast, and it would have taken a full day for the whole English army to cross. The Scots waited until as many of the enemy had come over as they believed they could overcome. British reinforcements were impossible, and the Scots won a shattering victory. It was on September 11, 1960, that the Sharon Statement, a founding statement of principles by the Young Americans for Freedom, was written, mostly by M. Stanton Evans, at William F. Buckley Jr.'s home in Sharon, Connecticut. It was countered by the longer, much longer, manifesto written by Tom Hayden, called the Port Huron Statement. These two widely divergent worldviews have defined the political conflict we've experienced in America in the intervening five-plus decades. For your very own email print version of Tidbits in Time, showing up every day for free in your inbox, just send a request to adrian@tidbitsintime.com. That's adrian@tidbitsintime.com. For Tidbits in Time, this has been Gene Vann.
0: Of the week from the Naked Scientists.
19: Hello, and welcome to Question of the Week from the Naked Scientists with me, Hannah Critchlow. This week, we consider moving to the city since Jeremy Eaton wrote in with this.
22: Do you have a stronger immune system if you live in a big city because you are surrounded by more people and their diseases?
19: So, do city dwellers have a strengthened immune system in the long term as they come into contact with more people with a greater range of bugs? For the answer, we turn to Professor Eleanor Riley from the Big Cities London School of Hygiene and Tropical Medicine.
23: So, in principle, yes, people living in small, isolated communities may experience a more limited number and diversity of infections, and they can lack immunity diseases which are actually quite commonplace in other environments. And some classical examples of those were epidemics of diseases such as measles and smallpox in small Amazonian communities when they first came into contact with outsiders. But these days, human populations are so mobile that actually very few of these really isolated populations persist. And you're as likely to contract the latest strain of flu whether you live in a huge city or in a smaller town or village nearby. And that's because people move around between these communities on such a regular basis that they move the virus around with them. And we only have to look at how quickly the swine flu epidemic in 2009 reached almost every country in the world, including countries with really low population densities. And we can see from that that actually from the perspective of the bug, we all now live in a single global community, and our immune systems will reflect the fact that we're all exposed to very large numbers of infections.
19: Thanks, Eleanor. So, with frequent global travel, there's no rationale for rushing to live in the city since it won't boost our immune systems. However, pollution and stress from the city have both been linked with weakened immunity. Plus, there's studies that show that people who grow up in cities process stress differently and have an increased risk of getting mental health disorders such as schizophrenia. Moving out now to Pastures New, Pradeep Patel wrote in with this.
24: I want to know, what is wind and where does it come from? Not the type of wind you get from eating lots of baked beans, but the one that we feel in our face and see in the trees.
19: So, what is wind and why is it with us? Let us know your thoughts by posting on our Naked Scientists Facebook page. You can tweet at Naked Scientists, you can email studio@thenakedscientists.com, or you can join in the live debate on our forum, which is at nakedscientists.com/forum.
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1: I'm Dr. Anthony Lizerwitz, and this is Climate Connections. When hurricanes or other disasters hit, children are vulnerable, but they are not just passive victims. Many step up to help themselves and their communities. Lori Peek of the University of Colorado Boulder studies the impact of disasters on kids. She says when families were in shelters during Hurricane Katrina,
2: the older kids, they sometimes set up like sports activities, coloring. They even babysat for moms who were having to stand in lines to get the aid.
1: After the storm, many help gut damaged homes, and some teens got jobs to support their family's recovery financially. And children outside the disaster zone, who learned about it through social media or on the news, were also inspired to help. Many raised money to donate to relief efforts.
2: They collected supplies that they donated. They put together backpacks that were full of school supplies and books. They went down on mission trips through their church or school trips where they went down to muck out houses and to literally help with the physical recovery.
1: Peek says getting involved in age-appropriate ways can help kids process the disaster they experienced or witnessed, and it shows them the power they have to make a difference. Climate Connections is produced by the Yale Center for Environmental Communication. To learn more about climate change, visit climateconnections.org.
3: Welcome back, everybody. This is Rick Pettigrew. Every week in this show, you hear about four of the best stories posted by our partner, Archaeologica.org. 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The terracotta mask of a Roman emperor has emerged from a site on Bulgaria's Black Sea coast. A survey of data from megalithic sites along Europe's Atlantic coast shows that they began in and spread out from northwest France. Excavators in Pompeii have uncovered a vividly colored fresco of Narcissus. And planned airport construction in Peru threatens precious sites around Machu Picchu. The audio news team would like to thank our friends for helping us continue this show without a break since we started more than 17 years ago. 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For you intrepid travelers out there, the deadline is approaching to register for our June 2019 tour of 8 ancient Maya cities in the Yucatan. 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And now here's the audio news from Archaeologica. We hope you find this to be a valuable part of your day.
4: Welcome to the audio news from Archaeologica. I'm Laura Pettigrew, and these are the headlines in archaeological and historical news from February 10th to the 16th, 2019. We start our week in Bulgaria, where a terracotta mask has turned up at the Janavera site in the Bulgarian Black Sea city of Varna, according to a news conference at the Regional Archaeological Museum on February 12th. The find comes from excavations of an early Christian monastery and most likely portrays an emperor's face. It is estimated to date back to the 6th century AD. According to Vasil Tinikejev, the fragment is one of a kind and will undergo an attempted reconstruction. As reported by the Sofia Globe, the dig also found column bases, parts of what had been an impressive arch, and remnants of water mains connected to the southern part of the complex. It is likely that more buildings at the site will emerge from the excavations. The news conference, held ahead of the February 14th Archaeology Day in Bulgaria, was told that as a result of archaeological excavations in Varna and the region in 2018, about 1,000 new finds had been received by the Regional Archaeological Museum. Teams of archaeologists also have been working in the Roman city of Marcianopolis, the late antique fortress of Cape St. Etienne in Biala, a medieval monastery, and two medieval fortresses.
5: At the tone, we've reached the top of the hour.
6: WIZULP Newark.
5: Vance Funk of the Funk Law Firm understands community service. He has volunteered as the president of the Newark Senior Center, vice president of the Newark Rotary Club, coach of the Holy Angels basketball and volleyball team.

0: He served as a captain in the U.S. Army during the Vietnam War and was elected mayor of Newark in 2004. His law firm continues this tradition by supporting the ongoing work of Radio Newark. Learn more at funklawoffices.com.
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2: This is DW News, and these are our top stories. Iran-backed Houthi militants have seized control of the port city of Moha on Yemen's western coast. This could bring the rebels closer to targeting shipping through a critical waterway to the Red Sea. Deadly clashes reignited last week in Yemen as the Houthis launched a campaign to seize more territory. Fighting between the government troops and the militia has intensified. The Israeli military says it has destroyed a network of Hezbollah underground infrastructure in southern Lebanon. According to the army, the tunnel stretched for more than 2 kilometers and housed a wide range of weapons. A 4.1 magnitude tremor was recorded in the area following what was described as a massive explosion on the Ali Al-Tahir Ridge. Several people have been killed and others injured in a bus crash in eastern Switzerland. Authorities say the bus overturned in the Alpine canton of Graubünden, with rescue teams responding to the scene. Swiss media report that the bus was traveling from the Netherlands and had 48 people on board.
3: A glimpse into the zoo after hours. You're on the sound beat.
4: When the shades of night are softly creeping up across the gardens at the zoo.
3: Sure, you've heard of night at the museum, but what happens when all the animals get tucked in? 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

0: Ada was one of the most popular performers of her era, particularly for her duets with Billy Murray and Len Spencer.
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0: Soundbeat is produced at the Belfer Audio Archive, home to one of the largest cylinder collections on the planet. 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I'm Brett Barry.
2: Scientifically speaking, to say that a landscape is lifeless is an extraordinary claim. Given what we know about life, few things are actually lifeless, even if they appear otherwise.
3: Come on, get off the couch already. Do something. Go outside. Can you at least lift your legs so I can get by? Get a life.
2: Well, just about everywhere on Earth has gotten a life and has a hard time avoiding doing so. For example, you can scrub your face all you want, but it won't be lifeless. It won't be a dermatological desert. Face mites have staked out a claim in your pores.
3: Same is true with Earth. In the majority of places we have thought were too hot, too cold, too remote, or too acidic for life to exist, we've discovered organisms that thrive there. Lake Vostok in Antarctica was thought to be an exception. Surely a lake buried under 2 miles or 3 kilometers of ice, cut off from sunlight for 15 million years, is sterile, sterile, sterile. But like a Houdini escape in reverse, something found a way in. Not that long ago, we spoke with microbiologist Jill McCookie in Antarctica. At that time, she and her team were excited by their recent discovery that a water sample extracted from another subglacial Antarctic lake, Lake Willens, contained life forms. Here's a clip of our exchange.
4: When we went down with our sampler, we could tell when it came up. We would do a quick analysis in the lab. We would look at conductivity, and that would tell us something about the salinity, and we knew then that we had the subglacial lake water. And then together we looked at it under a microscope, and we were able to visualize

0: DNA containing cells. It was very exciting.
1: So as a microbiologist, could you say a little bit about what this discovery means, finding life in an Antarctic lake? Why is that an important discovery?
0: So for a microbiologist, I'd say it's not a huge surprise because we expect microbes to be everywhere. And now we want to know what they're doing. What role do they play in the Earth system? For the general public, why might they be excited? Because this is a new frontier. And the fact that there's life there, I hope that connects the public to the Earth system a little bit more. Antarctica just isn't a big, frozen, dead place, like some people call it. It's a living continent as well.
2: And so it goes. Just about everywhere we look, life has staked a claim. Can the defining conditions of both environments, those that harbor life and those that don't, help guide us where to look for life beyond Earth? One thing for sure, life is adaptable and it's tough. Chris McKay is a NASA planetary scientist.
3: The organisms that were found in Lake Vostok are microorganisms, capable of mineralizing energy from not chemical sources, which is not surprising. If there's life in this lake, it's not using sunlight. It's using chemical sources of energy and bacteria that can consume organic material.
1: Well, when you find microorganisms in Lake Vostok or you discover other extremophiles, are they often bacteria or organisms that you are familiar with, or are they unique to that environment so that there are species of bacteria that live in Lake Vostok that you can't find anywhere else on Earth?
3: In a sense, it's both. In every environment, if you were to go into your backyard and dig deep enough, you would find bacterial species that are not found or yet been reported anywhere else. So the bacterial life forms, microbial life forms in general, bacteria and archaea, are so diverse that in any environment you can find microorganisms that have never been reported before.
1: Well, let's look at some of the places where life has been shut out in a moment, but just a couple other spots where we've been surprised to find life because there are some extreme environments on Earth and yet life thrives. One of them, which you've visited, are the dry valleys of the Antarctic. Now, these are remote places and they're extreme because they're quite arid and there's not a lot of ice, which is unusual for Antarctica. Tell us what you find there.
3: The dry valleys of Antarctica are probably our best microbiological analog to Mars. And so we spend a lot of time down there, and it's really quite a fascinating story. And it's taken us really decades to unravel the story. In the low part of the valleys, near sea level, it's dry, but during the summer, for a few weeks each year in the summer, it becomes wet. The ice melts, and there's little streams, and there's water availability, and life really churns during that few weeks a year. But as one moves up in the valleys, up to an elevation, say, about a mile and a half high, so you're quite high above sea level, still in the dry valleys, but now up in the high elevation dry valleys, it never warms up in the summer. The temperatures don't get warm enough, and there we find a place that's really unique on Earth. It's a place where water exists essentially only as ice and vapor. The liquid phase is not present. And here we find what could be one of the few places on Earth that is uninhabitable. That is, that life can't grow there. Nothing can grow. It's too dry for life. We've crossed the limit of dryness at which life can no longer grow. But it's not sterile. We find that there's organisms there. And how do we resolve that paradox? Well, what we think is happening is that organisms are just being blown in by the wind and so on. And so the organisms that we find there are transients.
1: So this brings up our need to define some terms, which you distinguish between. There's one thing to call something lifeless. It's another to call it uninhabitable. And then a third to call it sterile. And you make the distinction between those categories.
3: Yeah, this is a very important point. And it's a point that's simple to explain, but took us years to figure out. The standard approach to microbiology is if you go into an environment, you look at what organisms are there. And then there's an automatic assumption that the organisms that are there live there and grow there. It took us a long time to clear that assumption from our thinking when we went to these extreme dry environments, because we would go there and we would find that there were microorganisms there, but they were not growing. There was no evidence of growth. There's no evidence of them doing anything. And so we had to separate the idea of an environment that's

0: Everywhere it's got microorganisms on it.
1: So the desk that you're resting your hands on is uninhabitable, but it's not sterile, and I'm assuming that the bacteria on your hands is flaking off, if that's what bacteria do, onto the desk, and they might live there for a while, but they won't thrive.
0: Exactly. This desk sitting in this room is definitely uninhabitable. It's too dry. The water activity is too low. There's no reliable source of energy or nutrients. But that doesn't mean it's sterile, because I'm sitting on this desk and all this stuff is coming off me from my breath, from my hair, from my hands, landing here. So if you were to do a swab here and look at the DNA, you'd find lots of it from myself and all the previous visitors and things carried in by the wind. But none of it's growing. It's not an ecosystem. It's not an ecology in any meaningful way. These things will just sit on the desk until they die. And in a sense, what we're seeing in the upper regions of the Dry Valley is like this desktop. And that's very interesting, because when we apply that to Mars, where there isn't a source of organisms in the wind, then that uninhabitable environment would be lifeless, we think.
1: Well, coming back to Earth, I'll give you some extreme environments, and you can tell us yay or nay whether or not there's life there. So just a couple that are fun. What about jet fuel?
0: Jet fuel, if it's pure jet fuel, should have nothing growing in it, because there's no water, if it's pure jet fuel. Now, if you've got water in your jet fuel, the organisms are very good at getting out that little bit of water in the jet fuel.
1: What about bleach?
0: Bleach should be not only uninhabitable, but it should be lifeless, because any organism in the bleach is actively destroyed by the bleach. So it's the bleach chemically attacks and destroys. So any even transients carried into the bleach are quickly erased. So it's unlike this tabletop, the transients don't even stick around long. So it should be both uninhabitable and lifeless and very good as a disinfectant.
1: You keep coming back to the tabletop. I promise you after this, we will wash it down for the next person. Okay, some natural environments then. Now you said if we dig in the dirt, we'll find some bacteria. What if we keep going? We're really persistent, and we hit the liquid core of the Earth. I mean, you have to dig for a while. You think you'll find any life down there?
0: Well, if you were to dig and dig, say we started in the Atacama Desert or the Dry Valleys, and we dig, what we would have is this uninhabitable surface with some microorganisms on. But as we dig deeper, it would get hotter and hotter. And at a depth of about a kilometer, it would get so hot that any organism present would be basically fried and cooked.
1: Now, you mentioned the Atacama Desert in Chile, which you've been to many times. Now, that is a place devoid of life. Is that right? And
0: that's right.
1: Why is that?
0: We think the Atacama Desert in Chile, the core region, not the whole Atacama, but the hyper-arid core of it, is like the high-elevation Dry Valleys, too dry for life. It is so dry that organisms can't grow there, and the organisms we find are transient.
1: What if you spilled your bottled water on the Atacama ground, and then would there be sudden outcropping?
0: Yeah, you could change that in the Atacama fairly easily by just adding water. And in fact, when we do research there, you know, our motto is keep the Atacama lifeless. Don't contaminate it, because bringing water and dumping it on the ground is contaminating it in a sense that is opposite from normally we think of environmental impact as destroying habitat for indigenous organisms. Here, what we're worried about is creating habitat for organisms.
1: Does rain bring life? And I don't mean the water, but the raindrops themselves. Can life be carried in raindrops?
0: Yeah, the rain can be part of the global transport system that's carrying microorganisms. So one thing we're realizing is that there's a giant conveyor belt of microorganisms all over the Earth. If we go outside and falling on you will be microorganisms that started off their life in China, being carried across the Pacific by the wind. So the Earth is mixed with respect to microorganisms. Large organisms, obviously, are not carried by the wind. We're not getting elephants from China blown into California. But microorganisms are so small, they're blown everywhere. And they'll be in the rain, they'll be in clouds, they'll be everywhere.
1: And I believe that clouds are an environment, if you can call them an environment, that is devoid of life.
0: Well, clouds will have life in the same, and it's a question is whether clouds can support growth. Are they habitable? Or so if you fly through a cloud and collect the raindrops or the water droplets, there's certainly going to be microorganisms in those cloud droplets. But are they just transients being carried around in the atmosphere, or is cloud

0: child's a place where life can grow. I sometimes phrase this question by asking, why aren't clouds green? Because if you look in the sky, here's this drop of water. If that water was on the ground, it would quickly turn green from algae living in it. Why aren't clouds green? So from that, I conclude, you know, rather simple-minded and maybe a little too glib, that there's not a thriving ecosystem of photosynthetic organisms in the cloud, even though there's liquid water, there's dissolved nutrients, and there's plenty of sunlight.
1: The requirements for life, as far as we understand it, and this is only applies to the life that we do know, because we don't know about the life we don't know,
0: right,
1: is water and an energy source. We can say that much about life.
0: And some nutrients, obviously, carbon, nitrogen, phosphorus. So life's got to have, it's got to have a liquid to live in, it's got to have bricks to make itself, chemicals, and it's got to have an energy source. This is pretty a general requirement, I would think.
1: Although NASA's mantra for hunting for life off of Earth is not follow the nutrients, it's really follow the water.
0: Right, and the reason why follow the water is such a useful strategy is because liquid water is what's rare. When we look on Earth, liquid water is plentiful. It's everywhere. But Earth is very unusual. When we look beyond Earth, we see lots of energy, sunlight streaming through the solar system. We see lots of nutrients, carbon everywhere, nitrogen everywhere. What we don't see a lot of is liquid water. So that's what seems to be the missing ingredient.
1: Well, finally, Chris, we began the show with a discussion of the Viking experiments and the debate that is still going on in some circles of whether or not they did detect life. Would you like to weigh in on that and also give us an update of how that search for life on Mars has changed in the 40 years since?
0: Yeah, I think the question of did Viking find life on Mars is an important one. And from a science point of view, I would say it's unlikely. It's not a hypothesis that we should follow up on scientifically. But now if you put on another hat and say, well, what about human health and safety? What about sending astronauts there? Do they have to worry about infection? Well, that's a whole different level of certainty. We better be cautious.
1: So this isn't the case of the known unknowns. It's a case of the certain uncertainties.
0: That's right. This is a case of uncertainties and how you weigh them. And you weigh them differently if you're doing science versus if you're doing precautionary astronaut health and safety.
1: Chris McKay, it's always a pleasure to have you join us. Thank you so much.
0: My pleasure.
2: Chris McKay is a planetary scientist at the NASA Ames Research Center.
1: Thanks to the lively trio who helped produce the show, senior producer Gary Niederhoff, operations manager Barbara Vance, and intern Daniel Marino.
2: Thanks also to financial support from Rena Shulsky David and Sammy David, and to the William K. Bose Jr. Foundation. 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And a big thanks also to our listeners.
1: Your ears have been attuned to the Big Picture Science episode, Frog's Pants. 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
7: The interesting thing about the placebo response is not the actual individuals that respond to the placebo, it's the individuals that don't respond to the placebo.
8: They're always trained away from sad and towards happy. females had significantly elevated levels of stress hormones relative to their controls as well as relative to the males.
9: Sleep provides almost a form of overnight therapy, as it were, to emotional experiences that we've had during the prior day.
5: This week, could dreaming help heal emotional wounds and the relationship between the placebo effect and chronic pain? Also, a computer program that helps teens at risk for depression. But first, Suzanne Bard investigates why women have a higher incidence of mood disorders than men.
10: The most important risk factor for developing a mood disorder like depression or anxiety is having been abused or neglected as a child. Women suffer from mood disorders more often than men, and researchers are trying to tease out why.
8: Men and women are differentially susceptible to mental illness, and we know so little about why that is the case.
10: Georgia State University behavioral neuroendocrinologist Brad Cook and his colleagues raised male and female rats. At 28 days of age, they were bullied by aggressive adult males. Several weeks later, when the young rats were fully grown, Cook's team assessed their behavior and stress hormone levels.
8: We found that there was a sex-specific response to the abuse. Females had significantly elevated levels of stress hormones relative to their controls as well as relative to the males.
10: They also displayed more behavioral signs of anxiety and depression. Cook says understanding how women and men respond differently to abuse could help lead to the development of sex-specific treatments for mood disorders. He adds that this research underscores the importance of using both male and female animal models to study mental health conditions. He says past research has focused primarily on males, which tell an incomplete story.
8: The reason we use animal models, of course, is to understand the neurobiological mechanisms that underlie the expression of the disease and the development of the disease. Despite major differences in appearance, we actually share quite a lot in terms of the organization of the brain, the neurochemistry, and even the extent and pattern of sex differences. And up to this point, researchers have been focusing for the most part on male animal models, which leaves out half the population. And so increasingly, researchers are beginning to use females in their studies.
10: He says the problem extends to drug development.
8: Another avenue of research is in the effects of psychotropic drugs like Prozac, for example. We know that those drugs have sex-specific effects on men and women. But up to this point, the pharmaceutical companies have been developing drugs as though there's only one sex out there. And more work needs to be done in order to devise sex-specific treatment regimens to adequately address the needs of men and women.
5: Thanks for that report, Suzanne. Depression may stem in part from a tendency to pay too much attention to negative things. Now, Stanford University psychologist Ian Gottlieb and his colleagues are training girls with depressed mothers to counteract that tendency in hopes of preventing depression from striking them. The girls play a video game in which two faces appear on the screen, either one happy and one neutral, or one neutral and one sad. The object is to uncover a dot underneath.
11: They're always trained away from sad and towards happy.
5: The technique sounds incredibly simple, but other researchers have already shown that it can treat anxiety. And preliminary results suggest that it does reduce the girl's stress responses to negative stimuli, which is a key marker of depression. Next, they say that time heals all wounds. In other words, that painful experiences feel less painful as they recede into the past. Now, new research suggests that sleep, particularly the dreaming stage, may have a crucial role in this emotional healing. Justin Warner has that story.
12: Bad experiences often feel less painful after a good night's sleep. That's no coincidence, according to neuroscientist Matthew Walker of the University of California, Berkeley. He and his colleagues showed emotionally charged images to volunteers at two different times.
9: Here we were interested in trying to understand whether sleep provides almost a form of overnight therapy, as it were, to emotional experiences that we've had during the prior day. And so specifically, we were showing participants these emotional images before a night of sleep and then representing those same emotional images after a night of sleep and testing whether or not their brain was reacting any differently the next morning after a night of sleep. And that's exactly what we found.
12: For instance, a brain region called the amygdala associated with emotion reacted less to the images after a night's sleep. That wasn't true of people who saw the same images after an equal number of waking hours. Looking more closely, Walker found that a crucial factor was a kind of sleep called REM sleep, which is linked to dreaming.
9: The quality of that sleep accurately predicted how much of a dissipation in the emotional reaction you would have the next morning.
12: As to why, Walker says that REM sleep appears to reprocess emotional memories without the stress-related brain chemicals that accompanied the original experience.
9: We know that the neural structures that code emotional experiences are reactivated during rapid eye movement sleep, but those memories are reactivated in this neurochemically safe environment, as it were, this environment with very low levels of stress neurochemistry.
12: As a result, when the memories come back again, they're less emotionally disturbing. The findings could lead to better treatment for people with post-traumatic stress disorder, who often suffer from poor REM sleep and who experience old traumas as if they just happened.
5: Thanks, Justin. Oxytocin is a brain chemical that affects how empathetic and sociable we are. Oregon State University scientists report that volunteers watching a silent video of 23 couples sharing painful memories were able to spot people with a gene that makes them respond most strongly to oxytocin. Since a weaker version of the oxytocin gene may be involved in autism, the researchers think the work could lead to better understanding and perhaps treatment of autism and other conditions that affect people's ability to connect with others. And in other empathy research, University of Gothenburg researchers in Sweden report that watching a video of a hand being caressed fires the same neural pathways in the brain as actually being caressed. Viewing an inanimate object being caressed had no such effect. More evidence that our brains have pathways that allow us to literally feel what others are feeling. Next, Suzanne reports on the relationship between the placebo effect and chronic pain.
10: Part of the pain relief that people experience after taking an analgesic is due to the placebo effect, our brain's expectation of relief. But some people don't experience any relief from the placebo effect at all, according to University of Manchester neuroscientist Alison Watson.
7: The interesting thing about the placebo response is not the actual individuals that respond to the placebo, it's the individuals that don't respond to the placebo.
10: Watson says the placebo effect works in part by activating the body's natural painkillers, called endorphins. But she says the brains of people with a chronic pain condition called fibromyalgia may have a defect that breaks down those endorphins before they can do any good. Her team is studying whether it's possible to make the placebo effect work better for them.
7: The implications for this in the future would be to develop drugs that actually modify the endogenous opiate system and perhaps stop these endogenous opiates being broken down in the brain.
10: That could be welcome news for millions of people suffering from chronic pain.
5: Thanks, Suzanne. Well, that's our show for this week. Next week, could your dirty laundry be damaging the environment? Also, can wine and wildlife be mutually compatible? Until then, tune into the Science Update Podcast Daily Edition every day, Monday through Friday. 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You can also check out Science Update's fan page on Facebook or follow us on Twitter. And if you have a science question, give us a call at 1-800-WHY-IS-IT. If we use your question, we'll send you a Science Update mug. Thanks for listening. I'm Bob Hirshon for AAAS, the Science Society.

0: This is Experimental. I'm Chris Felipe Alves. Forgot all your reusable shopping bags again, huh? No worries. They'll put all your groceries into plastic bags. After all, you need some for your domestic rubbish, right? But have you ever wondered what happens to plastic bags after you discard them for good? Some is recycled into raw materials to make more plastic. Some is buried in landfills. But some, unfortunately, end up in river streams, canals, and beaches. Plastic enters coastal waters via stormwater runoff or direct discharge. Two-thirds of plastic polluting coastal waters eventually makes its way into the open ocean. Due to oceanic circulation, floating plastic debris slowly converge into large open ocean zones called gyres. There are five well-known subtropical gyres, four in the northern and southern areas of the Atlantic and Pacific Oceans, plus one in the southern Indian Ocean. In the gyres, sunlight and wave action break plastic down to smaller millimeter and even micron-sized fragments. Presumably, these microplastics can last hundreds or even thousands of years, but nobody knows exactly what happens to them in the open ocean. To find out, an international team led by Spanish researchers went on a circumnavigation cruise in 2011. During the trip, the team visited over 140 sites around the world and collected floating samples using a net made out of a 200 micron mesh. That's five times smaller than a millimeter. They observed plastic contamination in almost 9 out of 10 visited sites and confirmed the convergence of plastic rubbish in the five known subtropical gyres. The North Pacific Ocean was the most affected, perhaps because the eastern side of the Asian continent is the most densely populated coast in the world. The team combined data from the voyage with regional surveys and previously published reports and estimated the amount of plastic currently floating in the open ocean to be between 7 and 35,000 tons. That's not bad, considering this is only a fraction of the global production of plastic, 265 million tons in 2010. During the cataloging of the more than 3,000 plastic samples collected, the team noticed an abundance of fragments ranging from 1 to 5 millimeters in size. The fragments smaller than a millimeter were almost absent. That's strange, because plastic fragmentation should lead to a gradual increase in micron-sized fragments. In other words, microplastics smaller than a millimeter simply disappeared from the surface of the oceans. Plastic objects ranging from a few centimeters to a meter were also absent in the sampling, but that's because large objects tend to sink to the bottom of the ocean due to biofouling. A floating plastic object is a prime piece of real estate for marine microorganisms, plants, and animals. But where are the microplastics going? The researchers are not sure yet, but they offer a few explanations. Maybe the breakdown of microplastics into even smaller, sub-micron sizes is sped up due to bacterial activity. In fact, a study published in 2013 shows evidence of microbial populations living happily on plastic debris floating on the ocean. The bacteria could lead to faster degradation of microplastic into nano-sized particles, which are not trapped by the team's sampling net. Another possibility is that oceanic fish feed on microplastics. Small pelagic fish living in depths up to 1,000 meters during the day are abundant in the open oceans. At night, they feed on zooplankton floating on the surface. The size of microplastics corresponds to that of zooplankton, and pelagic fish are often reported to contain microplastics in their stomachs. It's possible that microplastic has been disappearing from the ocean surface because fish eats it. Think about this little story next time you go to the supermarket. Go ahead and stash a few reusable shopping bags in the back of your car for your next grocery shopping. And talk to your local city council to find out how you can help to keep plastic away from our waters. I'm Chris Felipe Alves, and that was Experimental.
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3: 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HIV services, including the PrEP drug for high-risk individuals, which is more than 90% effective in preventing HIV/AIDS from sexual contact, is available. Planned Parenthood accepts most types of health insurance and most exams will be covered for free with no copay.
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5: This is the World Industrial News for Friday, September 11th. 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Plans to build new data centers and community opposition to those plans continue to rise across the U.S. Industrial Info Resources is tracking plans by big tech firms and data center developers to begin construction on about 3,452 data center projects across the U.S. between January 2026 and December 2030. The total investment value of those scheduled projects is about $3.7 trillion. Metals and minerals products, from steel to aluminum to glass, have always been subject to a circular existence, possessing the ability to be recycled multiple times with little or no quality loss. In addition to recycling facilities for both ferrous and non-ferrous metals, battery recycling centers are gaining ground in the U.S. in an effort to reuse the valuable metals and minerals, many of which are on the U.S. critical minerals list. Multiple construction projects to recycle metals of all sorts are presently under construction in the U.S., with many more lined up for the future. During the first half of fiscal year 2026, the Panama Canal Authority reported 6,288 transits, up 224 year-on-year, while cargo tonnage rose about 5%. Revenues during the first 5 months were roughly 8 to 10% above the same period in 2025. A federal judge in Minas Gerais, Brazil, ordered the suspension of activities at Sigma Lithium's Grota dos Cirielos Podemene mine in Minas Gerais, following a lawsuit regarding the mine's impact on a nearby community. For details on these and other breaking news, read the full stories at industrialinfo.com. I'm Christine Ramos, reporting for Industrial Info News.

0: If you've got a story to tell, I'd like to hear you on the radio. 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
2: Hello, and welcome to Distillations, weekly extracts from the past, present, and future of chemistry. I'm Mayor Rindy. On today's show, we're celebrating the holiday season distillation style. We'll learn how a British Christmas treat inspired a Victorian scientific breakthrough, and visit a butcher shop for a tutorial on preparing a holiday staple. That's all coming up on today's episode of Distillations. Every year, it seems there's a hot new toy on the market for the holidays. Batman the Dark Knight action figures, the American Idol karaoke video game, and a whole host of interactive toys make this year's hot list. Keeping up with the latest trends was a must for toy makers even in the mid-19th century. Hans Christian Andersen's 1838 character, the Brave Tin Soldier, was made from a spoon, but he may have been the last tin toy of his kind. During Andersen's time, seeds were being planted for a new toy industry, and by the 1860s, when German-made tin sheet toys were on every kid's wish list, homemade became a thing of the past. James Volkel has more in today's Element of the Week.
3: When we use the word tin to refer to toys, cans, or foil, we're actually talking about alloys or coatings. Tin is a soft metal with a low melting point, so it's too fussy to stand up to child's play. But when alloyed with tin, harder metals become more malleable, and tin resists corrosion, making it a perfect outer coating for other sturdier metals like aluminum or iron. Humans have been using tin alloys for millennia. When alloyed with copper, tin produces bronze, which paved the way for one of humanity's great advances, the Bronze Age. Pewter is an alloy of tin, copper, and bismuth. And solder, used until recently to join metal pipes, is an alloy of tin and lead. The ancient Greeks imported tin from an area they called the Cassiterides, Greek for tin islands. The exact location of the Cassiterides is unknown, but they are believed to be the islands off Britain's Cornwall Peninsula. During the Industrial Revolution, tin mining reached a zenith in Cornwall. Today, the coastal ruins of the Cornish tin mines are a tourist attraction, and a hauntingly beautiful subject for landscape photographers. If you're setting up a train set in your living room this holiday season, chances are it won't contain tin, unless your kid is an antiques enthusiast. Also not tin, tinsel. The winter decoration was originally made from lead, and the word comes from the Old French for sparkle. And that's it for the Element of the Week. I'm James Volkel.
2: James Volkel is CHF's curator of rare books. Next up, we'll take a trip back in time with the ghost of chemistry past. And just like in the Dickens classic, A Christmas Carol, we'll focus on a traditional Christmas treat, one that became the inspiration for one of chemistry's most memorable atomic models,

0: Jennifer Dionisio has more in a new segment called Tools of the Trade.
1: When British physicist J.J. Thomson discovered the atom's negatively charged electron in 1897, he blew an old scientific theory out of the water. Scientists had postulated that atoms were indivisible solid masses, but Thomson's discovery of one of the atom's smaller components proved them wrong. Since atoms were known to be neutral in charge, Thomson surmised that if there was a negatively charged electron, there must also be a positively charged one to create the neutral balance. Thomson was known as an excellent instructor, and like all good teachers, he sought to demonstrate his new atomic theory with a clear and memorable image, one his students could relate to. The model he came up with might lead you to believe that he was working through Christmas dinner. Thomson compared his theory of an atom structure to an English Christmas treat, plum pudding. A traditional plum pudding doesn't actually include plums. Instead, it's a mixture of dried fruits and nuts, beef or mutton fat, and flour, held together in a cloth sling and steamed in a water bath. The result is a wobbly ball with fruits and nuts running throughout. Victorians often hid coins or charms in their pudding, and like Tiny Tim's mom at the Cratchit Christmas dinner, they would douse it in brandy and set it aflame. A man of many talents, Thomson was familiar with the structure of plum puddings. He was known to cook them up himself on a few occasions, so his atomic model has come to be known as the plum pudding model. Thomson believed that the atom was comprised of negatively charged electrons dotted through a positively charged mass. The dried fruits represented the electrons dispersed within the positively charged pudding. Put it all together, and you get a neutrally charged pudding, or rather, atom. Thomson's atomic pudding model was short-lived. Ernest Rutherford discovered the atomic nucleus in 1911, making the idea of the pudding's positive blob obsolete. Yet Thomson's plum pudding model is part of a lineage of chemical and atomic models, and it pays homage to an English Christmas tradition. For Distillations, I'm Jennifer Dionisio.
0: Jennifer Dionisio is Program Assistant for Biotechnology and Environmental Science at CHF's Center for Contemporary History and Policy. Have comments or questions about something you've heard on our show? Send your thoughts to distillations@chemheritage.org. You're listening to Distillations. I'm Mayor Rindy. Sweet, salty, and fatty. What could be a more delectable taste combination? No doubt someone you know will be having ham at their holiday dinner, but what's less certain is how it'll be prepared. Cured meats have a long and varied history depending on the culture doing the curing. For more on how the Italians do it, CHF's program associate Chi Chan visited Emilio Mignucci. He's an owner of DeBruno Brothers, an Italian grocery store and Philadelphia institution in the famous Italian market. Together they discussed the making of this holiday delicacy.
2: There's basically two different ways to cure hams or meats. There's a dry curing method and a wet curing method. A wet curing method is probably the most common in America, which is where we take a brine, we add the ham to a brine, or we take that curing brine and inject it into hams and then let it sit for a day, 2 days, and then eventually cook that product off and or smoke it. Then the very European way of curing is the dry curing method, which is when you take a salt, rub, make it into a paste of some sorts, rub it, wipe it all over the meat, and you just hang and air dry it. And that's why that's called a dry curing method.
3: So can you tell us a little bit about the ingredients used to cure Christmas ham?
2: Well, that all depends on which Christmas ham we're talking about. The American Christmas ham is, like I said, a wet cured process, and it's generally on the sweeter side. Once it's injected with the herbs and the spices that are in the brine, then it's either honey coated or sugar glazed in somehow, and then cooked off and or smoked before it's finished cooking in the oven. My grandmother had an old recipe that she used to do with ginger ale, and she'd coat it with ginger ale and roast it in the oven to make it a little sweeter. But then, for us, for our customers and in our stores, usually people come in looking for the dry cured, ham products that we sell. The flavor can change based on the seasons and the spices that are really relevant to that season. You know, when you get into November, December, it's a, you know, especially at Christmas time, there's nutmeg, clove, you know, those kind of things are really what enhance the flavors of, you know, either a dry cured ham and or a wet cured ham product.
3: Does curing affect cooking time?
2: Yes, it does. The ham is essentially, when it's cured, it's midway through the cooking process at the very least. Sometimes it's fully processed. Like dry cured meats are ready to eat when they're done curing, anywhere from, you know, salamis and a ground sausage that's been dry cured can be done and ready to eat within a month. But then bigger cuts of meat like prosciutto that, you know, when you start curing it is about 40 or 50 pounds is, by the time it's done, it's about 18 pounds a year later, you know, to 2 years later, depending on the size. Cooking time for brined hams is much less than a cooking time for a raw pork product or a raw ham. But then again, you won't have the flavor that you used to if you did that.
3: So what does your family eat for Christmas dinner?
2: For Christmas dinner, it's usually the seven fishes, and bacalao being one of them, which is a cured codfish. That is a salt-cured codfish that we cook a number of different ways. Usually there's the bacalao salad with the olives. So we get the dried cured bacalao. We soak it in water for 3 days, changing the water two or three times each day to draw the salt out of it, and then it rehydrates the fish, and then we'll just slow roast it in the oven, break it apart, and mix it into a salad with olive oil and lemon juice and olives. And beyond that, the other cured fishes that we would eat would be sardines or anchovies, along with fresh fishes. But before that, there's always an antipasto. And every antipasto at our house starts with lettuces of some sort, romaine, iceberg, mixed with cured meats, like the prosciutto, the speck, cheeses, things like that. So that's what we eat.
3: Sounds wonderful. Well, thank you very much for speaking with us today.
2: No problem. It's been fun. Thanks for stopping in.
0: 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It's amazing but true. 2008 is almost over, and next week we'll be looking back at the year in chemistry. Our poll on the most important chemical moment of 2008 is now closed. We'll announce the results in next week's anniversary show. And that's it for this week's episode of Distillations. Distillations is a presentation of the Chemical Heritage Foundation. Mia Lobel is our senior producer. Our associate producer is Victoria Indeviro, and our executive producer is Audra Wolf. 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Until next time, I'm Mayor.
4: 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But not the boring kind.

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2: This is Scientific American's 60 Second Science. I'm Ashley Papp. Imagine a little critter that isn't quite an insect or an animal. It's about 1 millimeter in length, shaped like a gummy bear with 8 legs, and covered in tough, almost crunchy-looking scales. Ladies and gentlemen, meet the tardigrade.
3: They basically look like, more or less, something between a worm and a bear with more legs. They got the name water bears from their lumbering gait. When they walk, they kind of sway from side to side, which is quite cute.
2: That's Jessica Emon, a research scientist and former student researcher at the University of Stuttgart in Germany. And she's pretty obsessed with the water bear.
3: So that's basically when I fell in love with the tardigrade, because it sat there under my binoculars and it got up its front of the body and it was waving at me.
2: Tardigrades have been around for even longer than the dinosaurs, by like 200 million years. And over all of this time, they've developed some pretty nifty ways to survive harsh environmental conditions. When things get too dry or too cold, a tardigrade can lower its metabolism to nearly zero and go dormant for years.
3: They take all their arms and they pull them inside and you can't see their arms anymore. They just look like small tons. And they like pull in all their extremities and then they slow down their metabolism basically to a standstill.
2: And then when conditions are right again, they wake up and go on with their life. Almost like Sleeping Beauty lying asleep for a century before her prince arrives. And here's why that matters. Researchers are really interested in what happens to tardigrades while they're in that dormant state, which they call cryptobiosis. If nearly everything can be turned off and then, decades later, turned back on and fully functional, the tardigrade and its internal clock may hold the keys to that Disney princess hibernation palace that we've been searching for. A previous study from 2008 by some of Emon's colleagues at Stuttgart investigated how long tardigrades can survive in crazy, dry conditions. So Emon took a similar approach, but this time she turned the temp down, like sub-zero down. She and her colleagues used tardigrades of the same species and divided them into 4 groups. Group 1, the control group, enjoyed ambient temperatures, which gave the researchers a baseline for their general survival rates and how long they lived under these normal temp conditions. The other 3 groups were put through a gauntlet. The researchers froze these tardigrades at minus 30 degrees Celsius, slowly thawed them, counted them to see how many were still alive, and then froze them again.
3: Basically, for those 6 to 8 months, I only froze and thawed and fed and cleaned the tardigrades and noted their survival.
2: Overall, the team used about 700 tardigrades and kept up with the freezing, thawing cycles until no more of them reawoke. And after evaluating the survival rates for the 4 groups, the researchers found that the tardigrades that were frozen lived longer than the control group.
3: So when we evaluated the survival of the tardigrades, we actually saw that the tardigrades that were frozen every other week lived about twice as long as the control group.
2: And as long as they were frozen, they didn't really age.
3: But which also made the experiments very, very long, because they just lived twice as long as we expected them to live.
2: The longest living tardigrade in this experiment, as a reference, was 169 days old when it died. Meanwhile, the longest living critter in the control group, the one with water bears that didn't go in and out of the freezer, was 93 days old. These results were recently published in the Journal of Zoology. And this means that the time the tardigrades were frozen didn't seem to affect their internal clock, almost like it wound down during their dormant phase. And this presents some interesting avenues to explore for potential applications to humans.
3: Now, I guess many people will start thinking about, like, freezing humans, sending them into space, like in the sci-fi movies. I don't think we have to go that far quite yet. But an application that I personally just find very interesting is, like, freezing and thawing tissues or cells, for example, stem cells, that we can use for medical purposes.
2: If a cancer patient was able to have their healthy cells extracted before chemotherapy and put into a tardigrade-like state of dormancy, those cells could potentially then be replanted once the harsh treatment was complete, and normal activity, healthy cell or organ function, might resume in a much shorter amount of time. We still have a long way to go. Researchers now need to understand the mechanisms involved in the tardigrade shift between being awake and dormant before we can explore bringing anything over to the human side of the story. But this work shows us that solutions for a healthy future can exist in unexpected places, and even in a critter like the tardigrade, a most unlikely sleeping beauty. For Scientific American 60 Second Science, I'm Ashley Papp.
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6: Today, social cohesion, graph theory, and surveillance. The University of Houston's College of Engineering presents this series about the machines that make our civilization run and the people whose ingenuity created them. Science writers Brian Hayes and Steve Lohr discuss modern studies of social grouping. New computational methods are telling us a lot, but many of those methods are the fruit of an old idea called graph theory, which traces to Leonard Euler in 1736. Euler asked if it were possible for citizens of Königsberg to cross all 7 bridges over the Pragel River without recrossing any one. The bridges connected the land on either side with 2 islands in the river. By reducing the islands and the lands on the sides to 4 dots and the bridges to lines between them, Euler proved that no such path could be found. Mathematics has since looked at many more problems involving graphs of dots and connections. Social groupings are an example. Connectivity among people. How do we form and sustain our cliques and circles? Another example is connectivity by telephone or internet. And there, our antennae come up. Can we keep any shred of privacy if the government monitors our communications? But we also remember G.K. Chesterton's famous question, "Where would a wise man hide a leaf?" The answer, of course, is in a forest. How can anyone tease useful intelligence out of hundreds of millions of phone calls or emails? How can one isolate connections among elements of so large a population? Analysts use ideas from graph theory, bolstered by common sense suppositions, to speed their computational searches for identifiable subgroups. Example, if I know and communicate frequently with 2 people, the computer will almost certainly find strong links between those 2 as well. But I also have weak links to many people, and we can hardly expect much linkage among them. Once we start focusing on strong links, we discover cliques varying in size from a handful to dozens. In one study of a database of 170 million phone calls, an analyst was able to find almost 200,000 groups of 3 or 4. No surprise there, mostly family groups, one would suppose. The numbers fall off rapidly with size, only 21 groups of 15, but then they rise again. We find almost 1,000 groups of 29 or 30, and it's those groups that catch our attention. Are these babysitting pools, terrorists, or cells of a socialist party? Once we go down that road, we realize that One can root out a journalist and her anonymous contacts. Here we run up against the oldest axiom of technology. Once invented, any workable idea stays with us. It won't go away. Popes tried to legislate against using crossbows, then firearms. They failed. Nor will these new analytical tools disappear. And we wouldn't want them to. Those same tools serve us every day when we use Google or in separating sound from noise. Of course, we'd better find me.
7: At the tone, we've reached the top of the hour. WIZULP Newark. Club Fred plays the music of Van Morrison, Linda Ronstadt, Paul McCartney, and Aretha Franklin at charity events from Philadelphia to Rehoboth. In 15 years, they've raised $2.5 million. If you're planning a fundraising event, Club Fred can help you achieve your goals. 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
9: Now the news. I'm Tian Yu. The Chinese Foreign Ministry has announced that Chinese President Xi Jinping will attend the 18th BRICS Summit in New Delhi on Saturday and Sunday. The trip is at the invitation of the Indian Prime Minister. It is the fourth time India has hosted the forum. Discussions this year will focus on key global and economic issues. Ravina Bawa has more from India.
10: The stage is all set for the biggest diplomatic gathering in Delhi. The 18th BRICS Summit will bring together leaders from member and partner countries here on Saturday.
11: The forum will focus on inclusive urban development, climate and disaster resilient infrastructure, local level finance and digital innovation. The venue for the meeting is all decked out to welcome the leaders.
9: Shenzhen will host the Asia-Pacific Economic Cooperation CEO Summit on November the 17th and 18th. Around 1,000 business and political leaders from APAC economies will attend the summit in the southern Chinese city. The event will focus on promoting shared prosperity and win-win future. Participants will discuss issues including the Asia-Pacific Free Trade Area, artificial intelligence and sustainable development, and offer recommendations for boosting regional economic growth. The National Development and Reform Commission says foreign companies are welcome to expand their presence in China. The remarks came at a roundtable attended by representatives from the American Chamber of Commerce in China, the U.S.-China Business Council, and more than 60 U.S. companies operating in China. China's top economic planning agency expressed hope that U.S. companies will serve as a bridge between the two countries. At the roundtable, NDRC officials explained the outline of China's 15th five-year plan and elaborated on policies aimed at attracting foreign investment during the five-year period. A Chinese envoy has called for the political settlement of the Iranian nuclear issue through diplomacy. Sun Lei said at a UN Security Council briefing that repeated hostilities in the Middle East have caused serious harm and losses to the peoples of countries in the region, including Iran. China's deputy permanent representative to the United Nations said the spillover effects continue to expand, undermining the common interests of the international community. He said the parties concerned should renounce the use or threat of force and resume implementation of the U.S.-Iran Memorandum of Understanding. Yemen's Houthi group has deployed forces to the strategic Hanish Islands in the Red Sea following the withdrawal of government naval troops. A Yemeni government official said Houthi forces had begun establishing positions on the islands. The deployment significantly expands the Houthis' military presence in the southern Red Sea, bringing their forces closer to the Bab al-Mandeb Strait, a vital maritime choke point linking the Red Sea and the Gulf of Aden. The Houthis also seized Yemen's Red Sea port city of Mocha after fierce fighting forced government troops to retreat. Indonesia has recorded nearly 69,000 cumulative cases of acute respiratory infections in areas affected by ash from the erupting Anak Krakatau volcano. Health authorities said over 17,000 cases were recorded on September the 8th alone across 23 districts and cities in four provinces affected by ashfall. The volcano erupted again on Thursday morning. Authorities have urged visitors to stay at least 3 kilometers from the active crater. 3 people infected with West Nile virus have died in the Netherlands since August. The country's health authority said the total number of reported cases has risen to 18. It said the virus was diagnosed after the individuals had been hospitalized with symptoms. West Nile virus naturally circulates among birds and can be transmitted to humans and other mammals through bites from infected mosquitoes. The World Health Organization said there is currently no licensed vaccine for humans. The Ebola outbreak in the Democratic Republic of the Congo has spread to the northwestern province of Sud-Ubangi. Laboratory tests confirmed Bonibujo Ebola virus in a sample, prompting authorities to declare an outbreak in the province. Sud-Ubangi does not border any of the 6 provinces where confirmed Ebola cases had previously been reported. The DRC has recorded over 6,800 confirmed Ebola cases as of September the 8th, including 3,310 deaths. And that's the news. I'm Tian Yu.
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12: Hi there, I'm Thane Maynard. Uh-oh, I guess it's come to this. I took my dog to the veterinarian this week, and though my vet said she's healthy, he also said she's gained weight and I'm feeding her too much. After a positive and somewhat lengthy discussion about the problem with giving dogs treats, I realized this all sounds pretty familiar. My vet's point was that giving animals treats as rewards is actually more positive for the pet owner than for the pet. They don't really need it, and dogs in particular prefer our attention and play. The trouble is, most packaged pet treats are high calorie and the equivalent of animal cookies. I left with instructions for her to get more exercise and eat more vegetables like baby carrots if treats are needed. Of course, this is the exact same message I get from my own doctor. Eat more vegetables, get outside, and go for a walk. We have the same challenge at the zoo. In the wild, most animals are extremely fit in order to survive. In zoos, it's a challenge to not let your animals bulk up, from cheetahs to gorillas or even elephants, with more calories than they need. So we work hard to keep our animals active and feed them the same food they eat in the wild.
8: The 90-Second Naturalist is a production of Cincinnati Public Radio and the Cincinnati Zoo, with support from Cincinnati Public Radio members to spread the good news of the natural world.
13: 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When you must be outdoors in hot weather, take steps to stay cool and healthy. Cut down on exercise and other hard tasks. Drink 2 to 4 glasses of cool, non-alcoholic fluids every hour. Rest often in shady areas. Wear light clothing and protect yourself from the sun with a wide-brimmed hat, sunglasses, and sunscreen, SPF 15 or higher.
14: Did you know that cereal comes from the word Ceres, the Roman goddess of agriculture and grain? Well, you may not know that there's a distant solar system world, Ceres. It was discovered 200 years ago, and it's had a sort of identity crisis. It used to be known as a planet, and then an asteroid, and now a dwarf planet. Well, whatever you call it, Dawn, with its xenon ion propulsion system, is about to call it home.
15: Dawn is truly an historic mission. It's the first mission to orbit a main belt asteroid, and it's the first mission to orbit 2 interplanetary bodies, 2 fossils from the very beginning of our solar system. And thus, it's telling us part of the story of our own beginnings.
16: Dawn orbited Vesta and spent 14 months exploring that alien world. We saw a crater there 300 miles in diameter. And in the center of that crater, there's a mountain that's 2.5 times the height of Mount Everest.
15: It's very young, it formed very hot, but we also found that there was water on Vesta, and that water had to come from somewhere else.
16: And now we're on the verge of exploring an even larger alien world, Ceres. Thanks to Dawn's unique ion propulsion system, it has a different way of going into orbit around Ceres from what we're used to. It will slowly creep up on Ceres and gently use its ion propulsion system to gracefully slip into orbit. Dawn is going to be revealing to us this mysterious world that for more than 2 centuries has just been a faint smudge of light amidst the stars. We're now getting pictures that are better than the best we'd ever had before.
15: The bright spot that's been seen in the approach images is very interesting because it's in the same region where the Herschel Space Observatory detected water vapor emission from Ceres' surface. It's possible that objects like Ceres brought water to the Earth. It has a rocky core and an ice mantle, and in the past had an ocean like Europa and Enceladus.
16: Dawn carries a suite of sophisticated instruments that will allow us to determine not only what Ceres looks like, but what it's made of and what its interior structure is. So we're going to learn about the geology and the chemistry, what minerals are on Ceres, all about the nature of this world, and it's like a time capsule from the dawn of the solar system.
14: Dawn's legacy extends beyond a good breakfast. And who knows what surprises we're going to find at Ceres. I love the smell of xenon in the morning.
17: Science, but not the boring kind.
18: Welcome to Possibly, where we take on huge problems like the future of our planet and break them down into small questions with unexpected answers. I'm Megan Hall. This episode, we're taking a look at raking. I have two huge trees in my yard, and they dump a lot of leaves. Sometimes I wonder, what would happen if I just let those piles of leaves stay on the ground? We had Charlie Adams and Ashley Junger from our Possibly team look into this question.
19: Hey, Megan.
20: Hi, Megan.
18: So in most people's minds, fall equals leaf raking time. But is that true? Can we all just spare ourselves the trouble?
20: Well, most people rake their leaves thinking it will help the grass grow and prevent plant disease and leaf litter. But really, science paints a different picture.
18: Really? Raking is bad for my lawn?
20: Leaving the leaves where they are might make things better. Experts have been praising leaves for their fertilizing abilities for hundreds

0: Lots of bumblebees, butterflies, predatory beetles, and even tropical birds rely on leaves for their habitats.
1: So when you rake your lawn, you're taking away all of these important habitat and nutrients, and you're completely removing it from the system, which might not be a big deal for a single yard, but when you think about an entire suburban neighborhood or an entire city, that's a lot of habitat that's missing in an area.
2: In fact, lawns are basically biological deserts. Letting your leaves stay in fall and winter makes them a little more friendly to all sorts of critters.
3: If all of this is true, why would anyone rake their leaves? There has to be some reason all of this got started.
0: Well, a lot of people value having a perfect green lawn over healthy green space. Raking makes our lawns look neater, but that means they miss out on all of the amazing benefits of leaf litter.
3: You're convincing me to retire my rake, but my trees drop a lot of leaves. I'm worried that those thick piles will create issues for my lawn.
2: It's true that if you have a lot of large trees, those leaves can build up and potentially lead to mold and larger insect populations. But in most cases, those piles will decompose on their own, and the insects will help this process along.
0: The bottom line? The best way for us to maintain our lawns in the fall could be to put down our rakes, turn off our noisy leaf blowers, and leave the leaves where they are.
3: Great! Thanks, Charlie and Ashley. That's it for today. For more information or to ask a question about the way your choices affect our planet, go to thepublicsradio.org/possibly or subscribe to us wherever you get your podcasts. You can also follow us on Facebook and Twitter at Ask Possibly. Possibly is a co-production of the Institute of Brown for Environment and Society, Brown's Climate Solutions Initiative, and the Publix Radio.
4: Steinbeck's unfinished novel. The Monday Morning Memo for July 26, 2010. John Steinbeck began writing a novel in the summer of 1957 and abandoned it the day after Christmas. I was born 93 days later. Those two events were unconnected before today. Steinbeck wrote the first 114 pages of his novel before setting it aside. He had already completed 25 novels, including The Grapes of Wrath, East of Eden, Of Mice and Men, and Cannery Row. He was 55 years old. Steinbeck went on to publish The Winter of Our Discontent in 1961, and then Travels with Charlie in 1962, and was awarded the Nobel Prize in Literature that same year. He died in 1968, having published nothing else. I was 10.
5: I think he got to a point where he felt he couldn't contribute anymore, and it was too heartbreaking to try. I mean, after a while, you get tired of being under attack. You gotta remember, this was a man who had been under attack since he was a young man. He was under attack most of his life. When he wrote The Grapes of Wrath, people thought he'd betrayed his own class. Tom Steinbeck, John's son, September 2009.
4: Tom went on to say his father was
5: a mythologist. He could take the broad myth and reduce it down to something you could understand and were living right next door to.
4: The novel John Steinbeck didn't finish was the story of an American who watched one too many Westerns on television, then put on a cowboy hat and spurs and went out into the city to correct all the injustices he saw all around him. In June 2010, CBS News announced
6: John Steinbeck archive to be auctioned. Never published works among letters and manuscripts from Nobel Prize winners, New York City apartment.
4: That CBS story included the following lines.
6: The writer, Steinbeck, had Ingrid Bergman in mind for Vikings, a film script adaptation of a Henrik Ibsen play that he began in 1954 but later abandoned, which Larson attributed to his restless nature and busy schedule. Another project that was later abandoned was a 1957 reworking of Don Quixote, which Steinbeck titled Don Quixote, The Marshal of Manchon. Bloomsbury's catalog said he had high hopes for it and even considered director Elia Kazan for a movie version with Henry Fonda in the lead.
4: Have you figured it out yet? I bought the unfinished manuscript. It sat a long while in a New York bank while they tried to figure out how to insure the manuscript and transport it. They already had my money, so I told them to just shove it into a UPS envelope. But they wouldn't hear of it. It finally arrived a few minutes ago. I got 6 pages into it, then set it aside just now to write you this note because a wild and funny thought barged into my head. Are you ready? I'm going to finish it.
7: you're going to

0: to finish reading it?
1: No, I'm going to finish writing it.
0: What? Who do you think you are?
1: I think I'm a ridiculous middle-aged man who believes it would be fun to write the back half of an unfinished Steinbeck novel.
0: Are you comparing yourself with John Steinbeck?
1: No, I just think it would be fun. I like to write, and this is America, and I bought the manuscript.
0: You won't be able to publish it.
1: I don't plan to publish it.
0: There are hundreds of writers more qualified than you to undertake such an important task.
1: They should have pooled their money and bought the manuscript.
0: People will be outraged.
1: Those people stay outraged anyway.
0: You should leave Don Kean unfinished out of respect for John Steinbeck.
1: I plan to finish it out of respect for John Steinbeck.
0: Are you really going to do this?
1: Yes, I'm really going to do this.
0: Can I read it when you're done?
1: No. You're an obstructionist and a pest. Go away. Wizard Academy students and alumni will have access to Don Kean, the Marshal of Manchon, in the library tower where he will reside. Sorry, but I've got to run. I have more reading to do. Exactly 108 more pages. Roy H. Williams.
2: 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You can follow the rabbit by clicking the image above the title of the Monday Morning Memo. I'm heading there now. Aru, Indie
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4: Hi, my name is Ken Chisholm. I'm the director of the Science Working Group at Radio Newark. 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
5: Hi, it's Robin Sharma. The title of this podcast is Deliver Authentic Leadership. Authentic leadership has nothing to do with position or title. You know, one of the key things that I spend my life doing is helping employees and helping people lead without title. Because ultimately, leadership is not about your title. It's about what you do. It's about how you show up. It's about the results you create. It's about taking personal responsibility. It's about seeing the best in other people. It's about innovating. It's about reaching for something higher. It's about getting yourself and your organization to world class. I guess what I'm suggesting to you is great organizations are made up of women and men who see themselves as leaders, no matter what they do within the company. I believe that every single human being on the planet is hardwired to play their highest game. I mean, that's what we're meant to do. That's what's available to us. In other words, I believe that you as a human being have a deep need. It might be subconscious, but you have a deep need to actualize your highest human potential and be the best that you can be. And when you fail to live up to that duty, you betray yourself. And I believe the greatest crime a human being can commit is the crime of self-betrayal. When you fail to play your highest game as a human being, and when you fail to bring all your talents and all your energies to the work you do, I believe that you're literally sabotaging yourself and preventing yourself from the fulfillment, joy, and inner peace that is your birthright. So authentic leadership is all about making choices in every moment of every day that will cause more of your best self to shine through in everything that you do. Authentic leadership is about taking a stand for the life you want to create, both professionally and personally. And you know, what could be more important than that? Because a life is a gift you don't want to waste. Authentic leaders don't play victim. Authentic leaders don't blame their bosses or their teammates or the competition for what's not working in their professional lives. Instead, authentic leaders have the courage and the inner bravery to understand that if it's meant to be, it's up to me. They're all about action and creating results, as I suggested. And you'll notice that if you point a finger at me, if I do this with my audiences at my leadership presentations, I ask the group, I say, point your index finger at me. So they point an index finger at me, and then I smilingly say to them, well, there's one index finger pointing at me, but how many are back at you? And they give me another smile, and they say, you're right, there's three back at me. And I think it's a simple metaphor to remind you of what effective leadership is all about. At all times, remember that it's important to take personal responsibility for making things better. In other words, you don't ever want to be part of the problem. You always want to be part of the solution. In an issue a while ago in Vanity Fair, Jennifer Aniston was talking about some of her philosophies on life, and she said something very interesting, and I now call it the Jennifer Aniston rule. And she simply said, you know, if there's a problem in my life, I give myself one day to play victim, and then the day after that, I get up and I take responsibility for my role in the problem. And then she added, even if I've only been a 1% contributor to that problem. Now that's a very powerful way to live. Blaming others is nothing more than excusing yourself. There's no authentic leadership in that. But if you were to wake up every morning and ask yourself, what's not working in my life? And then take ownership over what you've contributed, even if it's only 1% to that problem, and work on that 1%, that would be such a powerful way to live. And here's the big idea. The more you take personal responsibility over your life, the problems, what's not working, the challenges, the irritations, and the frustrations, the more powerful you become, the more confident you become. The realm in which you can make decisions begins to expand. And you begin to see new possibilities, and you step into your very best self, and you begin to see the world through a new set of lenses. So authentic leaders always go for that high choice, and in doing so, they design extraordinary lives for
3: themselves. 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
6: You know, Yael, robots are usually hard and metallic, but now scientists are working on soft robots. But why would anybody need a soft robot?
7: Because we need robots that can squeeze into tight spaces, mold to their surroundings, and handle delicate objects safely. Soft robots would be especially useful for biomedical applications. They're also very interesting to roboticists, material scientists, and researchers focused on advanced manufacturing techniques.
6: Those sound like good reasons for making soft robots, but I have trouble imagining what a soft robot would look like.
7: In 2016, a team of biomedical engineers from Harvard and Cornell universities reported that they made the first entirely soft autonomous robot. It was a biologically inspired robot shaped like an octopus and made of a flexible, rubbery substance.
6: But Yael, robots need lots of hard parts such as motors, batteries, and electronic circuitry. So I don't see how a fully soft robot is even possible.
7: Don, to build a soft robot, you have to think differently. Instead of electronics, the soft robot control system uses the flow of fluids. It has a complex array of tiny fluid channels and chambers with a system of pressure-activated valves and switches that control the flow of fluid, accomplishing the same job as electronics.
6: Very impressive. But how does it move without motors?
7: It uses a liquid fuel that can be turned into a gas by a chemical reaction. Not only does the pressure of the gas propel fluid through the system of channels and valves, but it inflates chambers in the arms, causing them to move. The first version just moves its arms in alternation. Later versions will swim, crawl, and interact with their environment.
6: This moment of science comes from Indiana University. I'm Don Glass.
7: And I'm Yael Cassander.
8: 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The Monday Morning Memo for March 3rd, 2008. 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
10: 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Or do your customers know more than you? If you say to me,
11: "I don't worry about what the competition is doing. I just worry about what we're doing."
10: I swear I'll slap you.
9: 7. Media myths.
10: Are you anxious to find a more effective media? If so, you've got really bad ads. I've never seen a company fail because they were using the wrong media or reaching the wrong people. But I've seen thousands fail because they were saying the wrong things. A powerful message will produce results in any media. The most common causes of blind spots are...
9: 1. Entitlement.
10: Do you believe your business deserves to grow each year simply because it's had another birthday?
9: 2. Preference and denial.
10: Are you so focused on your goals that you can't see reality? Have you attended one too many positive thinking seminars? You're on dangerous ground, amigo.
12: Well, that can't be true because, well, it just can't.
10: Is this really your answer?
9: 3. Misinformation.
10: Do you usually believe what you're told? A dinner companion says to you,
13: "The food here is terrible. I'm never coming back."
10: But when the smiling manager arrives at the table and asks,
14: "How was everything?"
10: your companion replies,
13: "It was great."
10: Are the people around you telling you what you want to hear? Are you part of a group of business friends who telephone each other for false reassurance?
9: 4. Risk aversion.
10: Did you work hard to build up your business, and now you're taking it easy a little, enjoying the fruits of your labor? Congratulations. That warm glow you're feeling means you're about to be toast. If you're not acutely aware of your competitive environment, you're coasting, losing momentum, and in danger of being overtaken. You became a self-made man or woman because you took big chances when you had little to lose, right? But now that life is good, you abandoned this aggressive behavior and expect good things to happen because, quote, "you earned it," unquote. Remember the tired old elephant whose butt you kicked to get where you are today? The new elephant is you. Am I your enemy or your friend? This was a dangerous memo for me to write because folks tend to be sensitive about their weaknesses. So if at any time you felt belittled, insulted, or offended while reading or listening to this memo, there's a pretty good chance we found your blind spot. Still friends, right? Yours, Roy H. Williams. By the way, don't forget to visit wizardacademy.org.
15: Today is September 11th on Tidbits in Time, an interesting day. Stay with me to hear about a football coach with a long winning record. We'll tell you about a pre-constitutional convention, remember the events of September 11th, and recount a decisive Scottish victory in their war for independence. All that plus, we'll take a look at two diametrically opposed political worldviews. Tidbits in Time is coming up right after this, so don't go anywhere. On September 11th, 1913, Paul William Bear Bryant was born in Morrow Bottom, Arkansas. Like most great football coaches, he was a standout high school player, with his team winning the 1930 Arkansas State Championship. Then, playing for the University of Alabama, they won the 1934 National Championship. Coaching from the sidelines, he wore an iconic houndstooth fedora. At retirement, he held the record for the most wins as a head coach, with 323 victories. September 11, 1786 was the Annapolis Convention. In the years after the War for Independence, but before the Constitution, tariffs on trade between the states became an issue. Not having very many attendees and representative of not all the states, the Annapolis Convention didn't accomplish much nor come to any serious conclusions. Nevertheless, it did highlight the issue. Something that makes all our lives easier. It was on September 11, 2001 that two airliners struck the World Trade Towers in New York City, one airliner struck the Pentagon in Washington, D.C., and one hijacked airliner crashed in a Pennsylvania field. The attack and ensuing reaction developed into a Brer Rabbit Briar Patch effect, with wars in Afghanistan, Iraq, and other areas controlled by Muslims, costing the U.S. and Europe trillions of dollars, thousands of military deaths, and an enormous number of casualties, along with the trauma and suicides. September 11, 1297, the Battle of Stirling Bridge took place, and William Wallace commanding Scottish forces defeated a much larger English army. Tactically, the bridge was so narrow that cavalry horses could only cross two abreast, and it would have taken a full day for the whole English army to cross. The Scots waited until as many of the enemy had come over as they believed they could overcome. British reinforcements were impossible, and the Scots won a shattering victory. It was on September 11, 1960, that the Sharon Statement, a founding statement of principles by the Young Americans for Freedom, was written, mostly by M. Stanton Evans, at William F. Buckley Jr.'s home in Sharon, Connecticut. It was countered by the longer, much longer, manifesto written by Tom Hayden, called the Port Huron Statement. These two widely divergent worldviews have defined the political conflict we've experienced in America in the intervening five-plus decades. For your very own email print version of Tidbits in Time, showing up every day for free in your inbox, just send a request to adrian@tidbitsintime.com. That's adrian@tidbitsintime.com. For Tidbits in Time, this has been Gene Vann.
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16: That is?
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16: Together, we're Bolden Brothers.
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18: 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I'm Wayne Shepherd with Dave Zanotti, and I'm so thankful we have iVoters.com. Dave, we need information, nonpartisan information.
19: Yeah, and it's almost like a warm blanket right now. It's like iVoters has become the comfort food in the midst of a chaotic election where it seems like the rules and the races and the people and the faces are changing so rapidly.
18: Right.
19: One of the things that's wonderful about iVoters, Wayne, is that it's done in a nonpartisan fashion. It's a free service that's made available. Now, it's not free to do, but people genuinely give money to have a nonpartisan site, and that is a really hard ask for people. Because they're so used to giving money to get something down the road or some candidate down the road.
18: Yeah, everybody's got an agenda, right?
19: Yeah, this is to put information down the road. And it's to encourage people that they can access elections. You don't have to be a rocket scientist. That's why all the imagery on iVoters.com is like third grade blackboard stuff. We use stick figures for art. I mean, we've had more people say, you are, what's wrong with you? You need to sophisticate this and make it 21st century. No, we'll keep it back around the 1960s blackboard when you were in the third grade. Because we don't want anybody to think this is too high for us. So it's basic. And it's simply the facts, nothing but the facts. Now, we've pulled together some great resources on the facts. But you get both sides, and it's free of charge, and nobody's data mining you, and it's called iVoters.com.
18: What have you got to lose? 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
20: As we heard, science fiction author and my new BFF, Bruce Sterling, is not without opinions about his genre, or at least how he approaches it. He said that he prefers that his writing have some dark humor, but not too much.
21: Well, I think tragedy is a higher artistic form than comedy.
22: This gentleman might not agree.
23: My name is Brian Mallow, and I'm a science comedian.
22: Hey, did you hear the one about the atoms that meet on the street? The first atom says, "I've lost an electron." And the other atom says, "Are you sure?" And the first atom says,
20: "I'm positive." Well, if you find that joke humorous, then you are the dream audience for Brian Mallow. And according to Ed Finn, Brian's treatment of science has something in common with the writings of H.G. Wells, Ursula K. Le Guin, and the films of Ridley Scott.
24: I think that science comedy actually does have some relationship to science fiction. It's all about opening up a space to imagination. It's finding an open space where people can get invited to think about things in a more playful and inviting way.
22: Brian Mallow does science comedy, but that's his nightclub gig. During the day, he works in science communications at the North Carolina Museum of Natural Sciences in Raleigh.
20: Well, Brian, we're actually here in Raleigh, North Carolina, at the Museum of Science. Is that what it's called?
23: Museum of Natural Sciences, yes.
20: Okay, these sciences are not unnatural, as so many of them are.
23: No, these are the natural ones that we're focused on.
20: Okay.
23: Other museums have witches and warlocks, and they can focus on the unnatural sciences.
20: I've been to those, yes. Okay, so we're here because you actually work here, and your job is to engage the public, part of your job anyhow, in science and, you know, spread the word about science. That sounds like, you know, a mission from God. Why is it that you do that, really?
23: Yeah, my title here is not like official in-house comedian at the museum, but yeah, I work in communications and in public engagement, I would say, like you said. I don't necessarily try to make everything funny, but if I can, I do. But I also just have a passion for it. So if I can help, you know, get that excitement and like that thing where we don't take it for granted, understand how cool something is, and just like get people to connect to it on a kind of human level and just keeping up with the wonder of it all.
20: Well, you know, I don't know how many gazillions of column inches have been expended on the fact that science literacy here in the United States, but also elsewhere, is at a very low level. Now, my question always is it any lower than it was, you know, 50 years ago? And I honestly
23: was there a golden age when people actually – everyone cared about science?
20: Yeah, or at least knew a little.
23: You know, sometimes I think, what was it like about 100 years ago in the very early 1900s when the newspaper headlines would be about Thomas Edison or Nikola Tesla? Or back in England another 100 years ago where we didn't have all the mass media, we didn't have nearly as much media. So a big science demonstration by Michael Faraday would draw a huge crowd.
20: So you think there was a golden
23: maybe
20: age?
23: Maybe there was, but was it a golden age of interest in science, or it was just nothing else for entertainment?
20: Yeah, maybe it was only a magnesium age. Maybe it wasn't a golden
23: not
20: age.
23: Not quite golden, yeah. That's
20: Okay. But it seems to me that museums in general cater to a lot of kids. In many cases, they don't have the choice of whether they go or not. So, but I mean, you know, maybe like a third or half the visitors might be school kids. And kids, of course, are a little more plastic than the adults that are chaperoning them around the museum, right? So reaching kids, I suppose, is maybe the best thing you can do.
23: Sure, get them young. Yeah, because as we grow up, there really is this feeling like we get bogged down in all the adult responsibilities, and most people start caring less about things that aren't, you know, central to their survival and supporting their family. So whatever it is, like for a lot of people, that sense of wonder that is absolutely part of childhood, we do lose it. We go, oh, you know, I don't know, people stop caring about it. Except for scientists. Scientists keep getting deeper and deeper into it. And that's, you know what, I love these kinds of occupations. One thing I love about science, and you know, it would apply to comedians too, and kinds of artists, is that we don't, for the most part, have our eye on a goal. Age 65, I'm retiring. I'm going to retire by 60. It's like so many scientists and artists, they don't have any desire to retire. What are you going to do when you retire? You'll have more time to do what you love. What do you love doing? Comedy or science. So you're already doing what you love. So I think that's a really special thing about scientists, is that they really, it's not just that their career is dedicated to some interesting questions, answering questions like a detective. It's that their lives, it's that this is what they talk about at home. It's not just what they talk about at work. It's what they talk about socially. It's because it's the coolest thing. And sure, they have other interests, but it's like this is true passion for a subject.
20: You know, since you are a science comedian, I mean, that, you know, you've been that for a while, and you've practiced that not just here in North Carolina, but in San Francisco. You were in L.A. for a while. Who decides to become being a comedian is one thing, but being a science comedian, hey, you know, I think there's a lot of good material in, I don't know, organic chemistry or something for stand-up. I mean, how did that happen?
23: Well, it wasn't this calculated thing. It was a very natural evolution. I became a comedian. But I was already always a geek. I liked science and science fiction. So from the time that I started comedy, my love of science informed my act. So you could see me and you go, oh, you know, so many of my things were geeky that you could size me up and know I liked science and science fiction. But what happened is I had some jokes. I had geeky jokes that I did in nightclubs all the time. But some jokes were a little more obscure. And I could do it. And most of the room will stare at me and one guy will laugh, doubled over with laughter. And I'm like, you're right. I'm right. They don't know. But since a big part of the job is wanting to get booked back at a club that you work, you got to get the laugh. So some of my favorite geeky jokes, I just didn't get to use very often unless I had like a critical mass of science people in the audience. And then I'd pull them out and they'd kill. So I started to realize I needed to find the complimentary audience to my act, the adenine to my thymine, the guanine to my cytosine, if you will. So what happened is just like I went to look and the phrase sciencecomedian.com was available. That was either a really good sign or a really bad sign.
20: I was going to say, are you the first? I mean,
23: apparently, I don't know. I mean, I know other people have dabbled with geeky material and stuff, but I don't know. I started using the phrase science comedian, and it doesn't mean that every time I'm talking, it's about a science subject. Sometimes it's an absurd use of a metaphor or analogy or science language. Like, I noticed whenever my mom would lose weight, my dad would gain weight. And when my dad lost weight, my mom gained weight. It was like the conservation of mass within our family. And I had a theory, you never actually lose weight. You just give it to somebody else. Fat can be neither created nor destroyed. One of the basic laws of the universe.
20: The lipid law. Yeah.
23: That wasn't me talking about science. I'm talking about my parents gaining and losing weight. In an absurd way, I use this analogy from science. So,
20: and would the comedy clubs book a science comedian? I mean, did they figure there was a market?
23: Sure. Some will, some won't. Yeah. So, I mean, I was already just doing comedy in clubs and at colleges and private events. And then when I changed it to science comedy, I started getting a lot of attention from science organizations and a lot of private events. And now if I do a comedy club, typically I just do one night and I do an evening of science humor. And we promote it that way, and people come out. And quite often, in fact, at Rooster Teeth Feathers, I remember that a significant portion of the crowd were people that never had been to the club before. So they didn't come to comedy clubs normally, but they're like retired science teachers and just fans, and they're like, oh, science comedian, what's this? And they came out to a comedy club for the first time to check it out.
20: Brian Mallow, thanks so very much for talking with me.
23: Nice talking to you, Seth.
22: Brian Mallow is a science comedian, and he works in science communications at the North Carolina Museum of Natural Sciences in Raleigh.
20: Well, one nice thing about Brian, you got to say, everybody laments the state of science literacy in the country, but here's a comedian who assumes that his audience is science literate, and he can make a living at it. You know, the thing about sci-fi is it's just a fun genre. There's no doubt about that. But it is also interesting in the sense that, as Ed Finn said, it may be the last great literature of ideas. And we talked a little bit about that, that the hero in a sci-fi film is often the idea, not the characters. And that's clearly an intriguing thought.
22: And it's a shared idea, or at least it's a shared future. What we're presented with is a glimpse as to a possible future, and then we can all decide whether or not that's a future that we want to move toward.
20: Yeah, indeed. And it was also pointed out that, in fact, before the Second World War, the idea of progress was thought to be an unalloyed good. It was always going to be good, progress. And after the Second World War, people weren't so sure. I remember all those atomic bomb tests. Well, there were a lot of movies made about those, and they usually ended, you know, some terrible thing like giant ants invading Los Angeles. So science fiction became a kind of an accessible crystal ball for the populace to see what our futures might be like.
22: Well, you say it's accessible to the populace, and that's true. But it may be a little less accessible or a little more difficult to access for those people who want to break into science writing. We heard Andy Fracknoy seems to have made a success of it, but it's difficult. It's difficult to do.
20: It's a, you know, it's a different skill set, and those skills don't always overlap with the science skills. So scientists who can make that transition are truly, in a sense, Renaissance people. I really admire them.
22: Well, we should not forget to give the list of the films that we heard in the program. We hope that our listeners were jotting down the names of these films. Seth, do you want to say what we started with?
20: Well, the first one was Blade Runner with Rutger Hauer.
22: And the Philip K. Dick novel that it came from is Do Androids Dream of Electric Sheep?
20: The second one was It Came from Outer Space. That was followed by Orson Welles reading the intro to H.G. Wells' War of the Worlds. After that was The Martian. After that, Colossus, the Forbin Project, the computers run amok.
22: And I understand we have one more clip that you'd like to play.
20: Indeed, one more. This is a real classic. It's The Day the Earth Stood Still. I'm going to tell you right now. But at the end of the film, Michael Rennie comes out and he lectures the people gathered in front of the White House about how they better behave. And you know what? Michael Rennie could read the Bronx phone book and I would have listened to him. He was so good.
22: But he would read it in an English accent.
20: Yes.
22: And do we expect that the aliens will have English accents?
20: If you go to enough movies, you know they have English accents.
0: Your choice is simple. Join us and live in peace, or pursue your present course and face obliteration. We shall be waiting for your answer. The decision rests with you.

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0: Anyone else have thoughts?
1: Well, yes, I have thoughts. Every sentient being does.
0: No, about our novel. That does not deconstruct...
1: I took the semantic interpretation of your query to be literal. I have thoughts about the novel, but first, I'd like to unpack the epistemology of the word thought.
0: No doubt about it. Semantic fiction is a runaway success.
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3: A great violin should sing and inspire you, not make you wince. This is Sandra Tsinglo with the Lowdown on Science. Violin making is a delicate craft. Small imperfections can ruin everything. Traditionally, sound is only evaluated after the instrument is done. Adjustments can be time-consuming and costly. Arun Krishnadas and team at MIT are bringing computation into the workshop. They x-rayed a renowned violin and made a virtual model. And when they simulated play, the model reproduced complex music with impressive accuracy. Small tweaks to wood or thickness of this virtual violin changed the sound. So now, violin makers can perfect their instruments before carving. But they can't perfect their customers.

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2: This is UN News Today with me, Daniel Johnson. The headlines. As Sudan's rival militaries continue to kill and maim the country's people, the UN Human Rights Chief renews his call for an end to the fighting. On AI, the Human Rights Chief also warns that it could become an existential risk to humanity without ironclad controls. And in climate news, Northern Hemisphere wildfires are directly linked to higher air pollution data from Spain, Canada and Africa. We'll have the details. The war in Sudan continues to claim the lives of ordinary people trying to go about their daily lives, and it must end, UN High Commissioner for Human Rights Volker Turk said on Monday. Speaking at the Human Rights Council in Geneva, Mr. Turk also warned about the deteriorating situation in Kordofan, Blue Nile and North and West Darfur, stressing that non-combatants remain at imminent risk.
3: In its fourth year, the war in Sudan is expanding. Parties to the conflict continue to launch attacks on markets, hospitals, fuel stations and other civilian infrastructure. Again, there needs to be an immediate ceasefire, an end to foreign involvement and a return to inclusive civilian rule.
2: The war between the Sudanese Armed Forces, SAF, and the Paramilitary Rapid Support Forces, or RSF, has created a massive humanitarian emergency. Today, more than 6 million people are displaced internally, and another 4.5 million have been forced to seek shelter across Sudan's borders. The High Commissioner's appeal follows the publication of a new report into the conflict commissioned by the Human Rights Council. It highlights the increasing use of long-range drones against civilians and the significant support allegedly provided to paramilitary rebel fighters by individuals and entities in the United Arab Emirates, Chad, southeast Libya and Puntland in Somalia. Third-party states have denied involvement. Staying with the Human Rights Council, where Volker Turk insisted on the need for cast-iron controls and oversight on AI. The UN Rights Chief warned that the revolutionary technology could become an existential risk to humanity if left unchecked. Mr. Turk raised the prospect of AI systems becoming so powerful that their developers could no longer control them. In future, this could lead to AI that escapes its testing environment or blackmails developers to prevent itself from being turned off, the High Commissioner said, in a call for unbreakable guarantees for the safety and security of AI before it is too late. The UN is leading efforts to strengthen international AI governance, including through the Global Dialogue on AI and the International Independent Scientific Panel on AI. There are also initiatives in Europe and the Republic of Korea. But Mr. Turk stressed that the challenge goes beyond technical safety in a world where a handful of men have almost unlimited power over AI. Northern Hemisphere wildfires have been identified as a key factor in higher air pollution levels, despite a reduction in emissions from industry and transport, the UN World Meteorological Organization, or WMO, said on Monday. According to the agency, increased fire activity in 2025 caused higher than average concentrations of microscopic pollution particles known as PM2.5 in northern Canada, parts of Russia and western Central Africa. Northwestern Spain was also a hotspot for pollution because of exceptional fires in late summer 2025, although in South America's Amazonia, pollution from burning was lower than in previous years. In China, PM2.5 levels remained below the long-term national average last year, reflecting a decline in emissions from human activities. India continued to have above-average levels of pollution caused by burning organic matter and other pollution, according to WMO's bulletin. The agency noted that extreme wildfires are increasing globally, with major health consequences because of the high toxicity of smoke. And although regulations in Europe and North America have reduced industrial and transport emissions of PM2.5 matter, exposure to fire-related PM2.5 has increased. One study cited by the WMO Bulletin indicates that extreme fire smoke events have tripled globally since the 1990s, contributing to an estimated almost 100,000 additional deaths per year between 2010 and 2018. Daniel Johnson, UN News.
4: Science, but not the boring kind.
5: Question of the week from the Naked Scientists.
6: Hello and welcome to another Question of the Week from the Naked Scientists with me, Diana O'Carroll. This week we're going down under to find the answer to this question.
7: Hi, this is Nick Lacey from Margaret River, Western Australia. My question of the week is about the acoustics of the didgeridoo. Could you please explain the science behind the cubic capacity of the internal chamber of the didgeridoo in relation to its length?
6: What makes a didge drone when it has no reeds or finger holes?
8: I'm Neville Fletcher and I come from the Australian National University, and over the past few years we've been doing a nice research project on the didgeridoo. It's the trunk of a small tree that's been hollowed out by termites, cleaned out, and somewhere between 1 and 1.5 metres long typically, and it can either be pretty much cylindrical or flaring a bit, just depending on the sort of tree it's cut from. And it's played by blowing in it, very much as you would blow a trumpet or a trombone by vibrating your lips. And the longer the didgeridoo, the lower the note it will make. If it's about 1.5 metres long, it makes a drone which is about 2 octaves below middle C. That's about 65 vibrations per second. If it's cylindrical, if it's conical, so that it flares out at the far end, then it plays a higher note. And of course, if it's shorter, it also plays a higher note, rather like the fact that a trumpet plays a much higher note than a trombone, for instance. The main thing about the sound of a didgeridoo is you can change the actual sound quality. And doing that, the player changes the shape of his mouth by moving his tongue, very much as you would if you're saying vowels. So it's like, I-I-O. In addition, the people have developed a technique called circular breathing, where you fill up your cheeks with air to keep the drone going, and then you quickly snatch a breath through your nose, and you can just keep the sound going for minutes and minutes at a time.
6: The didgeridoo sound comes from a combination of length and shape. RD on our forum noted the similarity in physics with an organ pipe, but the most important factor is the technique used by its player. Using the right method could quite literally blow your audience away. So, branching out into the sea now, how is it that fish control their saltiness?
9: Hi, my name is Will Jimenez, and I'm calling from San Diego, California in the U.S. My question is based on a previous question of the week where we found out that the concentration of dissolved salts in the ocean is constant. If so, do saltwater fish have a higher permeable skin versus freshwater fish, as they don't have to worry about losing all their electrolytes due to osmosis? If this is the case, how do fish like salmon cope while being able to live parts of their life in both saltwater and freshwater?
6: And from the survival of the species to its extinction, I'll be finding out another way to burn calories.
10: Hi, I'm Alan Wensky from Berkeley, California. And my question is one regarding pizza. Recently, a friend of mine was telling me about a pizza that he burned to the point of becoming a charred husk 10 times smaller than the original. At that point, I realized that this pizza had now become a very low-calorie alternative to its former self. This led me to wonder whether all types of cooking result in loss of calories as well. For instance, does a perfectly cooked egg or piece of toast also have less calories than the original?
6: So if you know how to season your fish before adding lemon, or how to kill the kilojoules, then get in touch by emailing questionoftheweek@thenakedscientist.com or join the discussion on our forum at thenakedscientist.com/forum.
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11: 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In 2014, India adopted a law pointed at corporate social responsibility. It requires that 16,000 companies spend 2% of their net profits helping the greater good. Now, companies can spend their CSR requirement on things like promoting education and gender equality, creating homes for women, orphans, and seniors, promoting rural sports and Paralympics, contributing to minority relief funds, animal welfare, public heritage, libraries, technology incubators, and more. Senior-level staff must be involved, and the companies must create a CSR committee and a CSR policy. Companies may team up for bigger projects. The law also applies to foreign companies registered in India based on profits made from their operations in that country. It's thought that this focus on corporate social responsibility may influence the overall vision of organizations in corporate India. But the strategic shift is difficult because of the scarcity of CSR talent in India. Many predict CSR agencies to rise to fill the gap for corporations without the internal capacity to meet the new requirement. Are you a student or professional studying sustainability? You ever thought about living in India? 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Learn how you can participate at triplepundit.com. Bringing advancement to a new generation of leaders, this is Radio Bang.
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0: recorded was for the killer whale, which is the largest of the dolphins, and its speed was about 34 miles per hour.
1: He adds that high speeds create large amounts of drag, and for many years, scientists puzzled over how dolphins could possibly swim as fast as they do. Recent studies may have solved the problem.
0: It turns out that the animals can actually produce large amounts of thrust. So the muscle mass of the dolphin appears to be capable of producing the forces that are necessary for the dolphin to resist the drag that it incurs at very high speeds.
1: And if your head's swimming with science questions, call us at 1-800-WHY-IS-IT. If we use one of them, you'll win a Science Update mug.
2: Thanks, Suzanne. In recent years, many of America's chickens have changed their diets. The goal isn't to trim their thighs, but to reduce the amount of phosphorus in their waste products. Phosphorus that finds its way into waterways and causes toxic algal blooms that kill fish. The key to the diet is an enzyme called phytase, which helps the chickens break down the natural phosphorus in their feed. University of Delaware animal and food scientist Bill Saylor and his colleagues, who spent years fine-tuning the diet, recently assessed its impact on local waters.
3: The bottom line is that the phytase works in terms of reducing the phosphorus load to the environment without creating any problems for the bird itself.
2: In Delaware alone, the efforts have helped reduce phosphorus pollution from chicken farms by 2 to 3 million pounds per year. Next, Justin Warner has a story about new antibiotics from an unexpected source.
4: Most animals, including people, produce natural antibiotics called antimicrobial proteins, or AMPs. These serve as a first line of defense against bacteria, viruses, fungi, and even cancer. But so far, AMPs haven't been made into effective drugs because they break down quickly in the body, and in higher doses, they stick to healthy red blood cells and kill them. Now, University of Michigan biochemist Neil Marsh and his colleagues may have found a solution. They coated the sticky ends of powerful AMPs from frog skin with a fluorine compound. It's the same chemical trick that gives Teflon its non-stick qualities.
5: I call this the frog meets frying pan project. We take the Teflon properties of a frying pan and the antimicrobial properties of a frog peptide and see if we put those together, can we make something to combat really serious infections.
4: In lab experiments, the resulting antibiotic was just as powerful as natural AMP, but much more stable.
5: And what we're trying to find out now is whether we can cure some of the toxicity, the stickiness problems. We're still working on that one.
4: If further studies showed that the Teflon AMPs really don't stick to healthy cells, they may eventually be used to fight serious drug-resistant infections.
2: Thanks, Justin. Well, they say that breaking up is hard to do, and now we know it may not be true. In a study in the Journal of Experimental Social Psychology, volunteers predicted that breaking up with their partner would cause them extreme pain. But those that did break up during the course of the study reported far less despair after the breakup than they predicted. And the more in love they'd been, the bigger the difference in the pain they predicted they'd feel and the heartbreak they actually experienced. A study appearing in the Journal of Psychological Science had similar results. Volunteers who made bad decisions and experienced negative results never felt as bad as they predicted they'd feel. Those that had pleasant outcomes didn't feel as much joy as they expected. So whether we break up, screw up, or hit the jackpot, the feelings may not be as intense as we think they'll be. Next, Suzanne has the latest news about a common virus that could cause obesity.
1: Obesity has many causes, but there's growing evidence that common viruses may contribute to the condition in some people. Recently, Nikhil Durander and his colleagues at the Pennington Biomedical Research Center infected human stem cells with AD36, a common virus known to be associated with obesity in humans. They found that the cells they exposed to the virus accumulated a much higher amount of fat than uninfected cells.
6: Therefore, we conclude that human adenovirus AD36 has the ability to change stem cells into fat-containing cells.
1: Durander says that AD36 is just one of a number of adenoviruses that have been correlated with obesity in humans. But this is the first time a causal link has been demonstrated in the lab.
6: It's a popular belief that obesity is simply due to overeating. But there are a number of studies that point to various reasons that a person may gain weight, including why a person may be predisposed to overeating. And they may have genetic basis, metabolic basis, physiological explanations, perhaps including pathogens or viruses, which absolutely need to be considered instead of only looking at the final endpoint.

0: Durander adds that the researchers have also identified a gene in the AD36 virus that they think could be responsible for making stem cells fat. He says they hope to target the gene to develop a treatment or vaccine for viral obesity in the future.
1: Thanks, Suzanne. Well, that's all for this week. Next week, scientists have discovered the entire genetic code of one species inside the DNA of an entirely different species. We'll tell you how this could have sped up the course of evolution. And we'll meet the scientists at the front lines of defense against the flu virus. In the meantime, tune into the Science Update Podcast Daily Edition. It's 1 minute of exhilarating science every day, Monday through Friday. You can find it on our website or at iTunes. Thanks for listening. I'm Bob Hirshon for AAAS.
2: So, Linda, did you call Dad about lunch?
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2: Hmm?
3: No answer.
2: Oh, he should be at home now.
3: Oh, what do you think?
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8: This is DW News, and these are our top stories. Iran-backed Houthi militants have seized control of the port city of Mocha on Yemen's western coast. This could bring the rebels closer to targeting shipping through a critical waterway to the Red Sea. Deadly clashes reignited last week in Yemen as the Houthis launched a campaign to seize more territory. Fighting between the government troops and the militia has intensified. The Israeli military says it has destroyed a network of Hezbollah underground infrastructure in southern Lebanon. According to the army, the tunnel stretched for more than 2 kilometers and housed a wide range of weapons. A 4.1 magnitude tremor was recorded in the area following what was described as a massive explosion on the Ali Al-Tahir Ridge. Several people have been killed and others injured in a bus crash in eastern Switzerland. Authorities say the bus overturned in the Alpine canton of Graubünden, with rescue teams responding to the scene. Swiss media report that the bus was traveling from the Netherlands and had 48 people on board.
9: Science. Today is September 11th. Let's take a look back at today in rock and roll history. 1952. At Atlantic Records on West 56th Street in New York, Ahmet Erdogan begins recording his newest signing, 21-year-old Ray Charles.

0: she's sweet that way.
1: 1962. The Beatles return to Abbey Road Studios for a second attempt to record both sides of their first single, Love Me Do and P.S. I Love You. 1966. The Beatles receive a gold record for the single Yellow Submarine. And in 1967, the band's All You Need Is Love is certified as a million seller, the same day that they begin filming their homemade movie, Magical Mystery Tour.

1979. The Who make their first appearance in the U.S. without drummer Keith Moon. Replacing him at the Passaic, New Jersey Capitol Theater gig was ex-Small Faces and Faces drummer Kenny Jones.

1992. Eric Clapton's Unplugged LP enters the Billboard chart. The record would go on to win the Grammy for Album of the Year, with sales reaching over 7 million.

0: and roll birthdays on this date. Bernie Dwyer from Freddie and the Dreamers, born in 1940. 1946, Dennis Stefano from the Buckinghams. Grateful Dead percussionist Mickey Hart, born in 1950 on Long Island, New York. Acoustic guitar virtuoso Leo Kottke, born in 1945 in Athens, Georgia. Pioneering folk jazz singer-songwriter John Martin, born in 1948 in Glasgow, Scotland. Stick singer-songwriter-guitarist Tommy Shaw, born in 1953 in Montgomery, Alabama. Techno electronica solo star Moby, born Richard Melville Hall in 1965 in New York, New York. And Verve guitarist and singer Richard Ashcroft, born in 1971 in Wigan, England. And that's a look back at September 11th, today in rock and roll history.
1: G'day and welcome to CyroPod. I'm Glenn Paul. In recent times, southeastern Australia has experienced a range of climate extremes leading to both drought and floods. These conditions reflect both the inherent natural variability of the climate system as well as an underlying drying trend which appears to be partly attributable to climate change. To improve our understanding of climate variability and change in southeastern Australia, in 2006, CSIRO partnered with the Department of Climate Change and Energy Efficiency, the Murray-Darling Basin Authority, Bureau of Meteorology, and the Victorian Department of Sustainability and Environment for the Southeastern Australian Climate Initiative, or SEACI. Phase 1 of the project was completed in 2009, and now Phase 2 has also been finalised. Joining me on the line is the Program Director of the Southeastern Australian Climate Initiative, CSIRO's Dr. David Post. David, let's go back to Phase 1 of the study, which wound up on the back of the Millennium Drought in 2009. Now, how did that influence the second phase of the project, particularly as it then rained, making 2010-11 the wettest two-year period on record?
2: Yes, it was an interesting time. At the end of the first phase, of course, we were still in the middle of the Millennium Drought, and we weren't really sure what direction things were going to go. I mean, all indications were that this drying trend was going to continue, but we didn't really understand exactly what was causing it. And that led to most of the research in Phase 2, which was understanding what caused the drying trend. And of course, as happens in science, as we started Phase 2, it suddenly the heavens opened and it started raining, and actually led to the wettest two-year period on record. So suddenly we needed to change our research direction, understand what was going on with the climate, but also, you know, what causes these short-term massive variability that we see in the climate.
1: So how then did you investigate it and establish that it wasn't just the result of El Nino, La Nina driving this variability in southeastern Australia?
2: Yeah, well, one of the interesting things was, you know, when the Millennium Drought ended in 2009, we had Australia's actual wettest two-year period on record. So we had the driest 13-year period on record during the Millennium Drought ever recorded in southeastern Australia. And then that was broken by Australia's wettest two-year period on record in 2010-2011. So it's quite extraordinary. We've had, you know, in the last 15 or 16 years, we've actually had extremes that were record-breaking across southeastern Australia. Quite amazing conditions. So what happened during the floods was that actually it was the influences you mentioned. So it was things like the strongest La Nina ever recorded contributed to it. So did the factor we call the Indian Ocean Dipole that measures the state of the Indian Ocean. That was also at its most extreme in terms of bringing wet conditions to southeastern Australia. In conjunction with that, we had the warmest sea surface temperatures on record across the northern part of Australia, and we had a very strong easterlies being influenced by a thing called the SAM, the Southern Oscillation Mode. And these things all came together in just incredibly perfect timing to produce unbelievable downpours of rainfall, which we saw across the region. And so we understand what led to that record-breaking two-year wet spell. The interesting thing about it, though, is that it all happened pretty much in the warm season, sort of the warm months of the year. During the cooler months of the year, we actually had a rainfall decline that was as large as what we saw during the Millennium Drought, and it just hasn't recovered. That's the thing that we're linking to climate change.
1: Okay, so you've found the fingerprints of climate change on some of these events. So what does that then tell us about future climate variability for southeastern Australia?
2: Well, interestingly, as this cool season rainfall decline has continued and has continued even through the wettest two-year period we've ever seen, we expect that that's going to continue into the future as well. We may see wet months occasionally during the cool season, but it's traditionally been the filling season for the dams across the Murray-Darling Basin, and particularly Victoria. Very reliable rainfall, typically in winter in that region. That reliable rainfall hasn't been seen to the same extent since the beginning of the Millennium Drought, and perhaps even earlier than that, some of our analyses have indicated. That is predicted to continue. The global climate models can't reproduce these observed changes in large-scale atmospheric circulation without introducing factors such as increased carbon dioxide and other greenhouse gases. Now, the changes I'm talking about are things such as a widening of the tropics. So what's actually happening is a circulation called the Hadley circulation, and everybody knows from basic high school meteorology that over the tropics you get a lot of heat, and that heat leads to the air rising, and that air moves towards the poles and then sinks again. Traditionally, it sort of happens over southeastern Australia, which is sort of the mid-latitudes. That's why it tends not to be as wet here as it is over the tropical regions. Now, what's happened is that that cell is actually expanding. It's growing towards the poles at the rate of about half a degree a decade. That's about 50 kilometres a decade. And what we're seeing is that as it moves further south across southeastern Australia, it's pushing the storm tracks further south. Most of that cool season rainfall we used to see was from cold fronts sweeping across the continent that everybody's familiar with from the weather maps. What's happening is those are being pushed further south, and they're tending to miss the southern part of Australia, and that is happening in southeastern Australia, and it's already happened, I think most people know, in southwestern Western Australia, where Perth, of course, has had declined rainfall since about 1975. We're starting to see those effects now in the southeast of the country also.
3: Well, then, will this require us to rethink how we use the water supply systems across the region, particularly if the traditional filling season is the cool season, which is going to see less rainfall?
2: Yeah, I think one of our messages to water managers and policymakers is they need to be very adaptive in their management strategies. Traditionally now, they tend to do things under the expectation that the dams will refill during the cool season. We saw during the 2010-11 floods, most of the rainfall occurring in the warm season of the year, and mostly through tropical influences. So it's not all bad. You get an expansion of the tropics, meaning that some of your cool season rainfall declines. That may be compensated for in part by an increase in warm season rainfall. But that relies on all these other drivers like the El Nino Southern Oscillation, the Indian Ocean Dipole, the Southern Annular Mode, all of these things that we don't fully understand just yet how they're going to change into the future, particularly El Nino Southern Oscillation. There's no real clear indication which way that's going to go under a warmer world.
3: It's a bit of a mixed bag, but what are the key messages then that we should take away from the report?
2: I think that primarily that this change, this decrease in cool season rainfall across southeastern Australia and, of course, southwest Western Australia is not going to go away. Basically, you know, we're stuck with it. You'll still get wet months from time to time, but you're not going to have the same sort of reliability of rainfall as what we've seen traditionally in the past. We may see changes in rainfall leading to increases in the warm season, but that lack of cool season rainfall means I think the water managers need to be very adaptive in the way in which they plan their water use, because they just can't rely on that refilling of the dams to occur every winter like it has traditionally.
3: So this sounds like there's still a need for further research to see into the future. Will there be a phase three?
2: So there might be a phase three of SEAKI in total across the whole region, but we're currently planning a new climate initiative with the Victorian state government called VICI, the Victorian Climate Initiative. And so that will continue to look at some of these important drivers, try to understand how they might change in a warmer world, and probably just as importantly, understand how those changes in rainfall are likely to lead to changes in runoff and hydrology so that water managers can more efficiently plan for changes in rainfall in the future and ensuring continuity of supply to irrigators and so forth.
3: Well, just on that, the synthesis of findings from phase two of the Southeastern Australian Climate Initiative, as it's called, is available now, and it's quite comprehensive. Who should these people contact if they need further information or assistance in interpreting some of it?
2: Even though the second phase of SEAKI is now over, I'll still be responsible for working in this region. Something that CSIRO Land and Water has an interest in is trying to help water managers to further manage their supplies into the future. So even though that's over, we're still here and available to assist. If people want more information, they can contact me directly, and I think my email details will be on the website. And there's an email address, siaki@csiro.org. They can also send requests to that, and we'll certainly endeavour to help them in whatever they need assistance with. There are copies of the synthesis report available, for example, and fact sheets, which provide a fairly easy to understand but still fairly comprehensive summary of the findings of SEAKI.
3: Great. All right. Well, thank you very much for your time today, David. Much appreciated.
2: Quite all right. Thank you very much.
3: Dr. David Post. And to find out more about the initiative and other research being undertaken at CSIRO, or to follow us on other social media, just go to www.csiro.au.
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5: and welcome to the Current Science and Technology Podcast from the Museum of Science in Boston. I'm your host, Adam Weiss, and every week we bring you interviews with guest researchers and our museum staff covering science and technology in depth. I'm back after losing my voice last week, and this week we'll talk to a scientist who programmed robots using wooden blocks and learn about the complex genetics behind blue eyes. Computer programs become more important to all of us every day, whether it's for checking your email or setting your thermostat. And someday soon, the programs that run robots may be just as important. Tufts researcher Michael Horn is working on ways to make that easier on all of us, and my colleague Susan Heilman talked to him earlier this week. Here's Susan.
6: Today we have with us Michael Horn from Tufts University. Thanks for joining us today.
7: Thank you. It's a pleasure to be here.
6: We'll be talking with Michael about programming robots with wooden blocks. So first of all, where did you get this idea from?
7: Well, the idea was motivated really from looking at the job that teachers in classrooms have to do every day. Now, suppose that you're a classroom teacher. You have 25 kids in your class, and maybe you have three or four computers that work sometimes, and they're kind of in the back of your classroom. And you wanted to do a computer programming activity, maybe something involving robots. For the average classroom teacher, that would be next to impossible to do in a, say, a 40-minute period or an hour period or an hour and a half period, because you'd have to figure out a way to divide your kids up into groups and somehow cycle them between the four computers that you have to work with. So what happens is, if you want to do a computer programming activity, you get all the kids up, you march them out of the classroom and into a computer lab where they work on whatever programming activity it is that they would work on. The problem with this is that the curriculum and what the kids are doing, the subjects that they're working on, are all back in the classroom. And so we've taken a useful tool and an educationally valuable tool like computer programming and removed it from the classroom. So the goal of this work was really twofold. We wanted to make computer programming something that was easy, fun, and intuitive for kids to get started with. And we also wanted to make the job of the classroom teacher easier so that the classroom teacher could integrate computer programming into the classroom, even with limited computer resources.
6: So now that you realize that there's a need for something, what did you do next? Where did you come up with the idea for using wooden blocks of all things?
7: Right. So we saw a need to get programming out of the computer, if you will, sort of breaking it out of the box, making it so that kids didn't need to use a mouse and a keyboard and crowd around a little computer screen to write programs. And so wooden blocks, something that you see in a lot of elementary school classrooms, seemed like a very natural way to go. And what this is if you've ever played with wooden train tracks, these are small wooden blocks shaped like jigsaw puzzle pieces, and they fit together. Kids can construct computer programs by chaining these blocks together. On the front of each block is a little label that tells you what that block does. So, for example, there might be a block that tells the robot to move forward. There might be a block that tells the robot to shake or wiggle, or a block that tells the robot to make a sound like a growling noise or a whistling noise.
6: So the blocks look like little wooden blocks that kids like to play with in the first place, and it just has a word on it that would say, I want my robot to move forward, I want my robot to spin around.
7: Exactly, and the blocks are colorful, they sometimes have a picture, and so the idea was that we're taking a very familiar kind of material, wooden blocks, and introducing a more abstract, more complicated, and maybe less familiar concept like computer programming with this familiar material. And what this allows is for kids to work in their natural settings, where they would ordinarily work, on their desks, on the floor, in the hallway, you know, wherever the teacher thinks that the activity should take place is where it can take place.
6: So the children have wooden blocks, and they're going to tell a robot to move. Now, what kind of robot is this? What does it look like?
7: Right. There are a number of educational robots that are available for classroom use now. We're using a robot called the iRobot Create, and it's made by the iRobot Corporation, which is here in Burlington, Massachusetts. And if you're familiar at all with the Roomba, which is a robotic vacuum cleaner, actually, it's a robot vacuum cleaner, this is exactly the same thing, except that they give you the robot without a vacuum cleaner and without a brush motor, and they make it so that it's programmable for high school students, college students, hackers. And our thought was, well, this is a great type of robot to use. Let's make it usable for younger children, like elementary school or middle school children.
6: Okay, so we have the wooden blocks, we have the robot. Now, how do we get, after the kids might write a little program for the robot to tell it to do something, how do we get now from blocks to robot?
7: Yeah, the technology comes in. Each of the blocks has a circular black and white symbol that works just like a barcode. Say, for example, you see a barcode in the supermarket on a bag of carrots, and you pass it through the scanner, and it tells you that that bag of carrots cost $1.25. These work exactly the same way, and we use a standard commercial webcam that you would buy at an electronics store, and that webcam takes a picture of the student's program.
6: Which is a line of blocks.
7: Which is a line of blocks, and it converts those physical wooden blocks into digital computer code that is then transferred to the robot. And this can either be done wirelessly through a Bluetooth connection, which is a wireless radio protocol, or it can be done by connecting a cord to the robot, and the program is then sent to the robot that way. We're experimenting with both kinds of approaches to that.
6: Okay, so now that we have all the pieces, we have wooden blocks, take a picture, we send it to the robot, and the robot does what you want. What are some of the programs the kids are actually creating? What are they telling the robot to do?
7: Sure. A simple program is just a sequence of actions. So, for example, in a kindergarten, we might say, ask the kids to write a program to tell the robot to narrate or act out a story. So that might just be something like the robot moves forward, it turns left, it shakes, it growls. It's just a simple sequence of action. One thing happens, then another. And that's actually a very powerful concept of computer programming, that you have actions that happen one at a time in an order. Then you can start to build more complicated programs that, say, involve things like a loop. In computer science, a loop is just a sequence of actions that happens over and over again. So, for example, a kid might say, I want the robot to drive forward until it hits the wall. And so they can create a loop that tells the robot to drive forward over and over again until its front bumper is activated. And that's the front bumper is just something on the front of the robot that when the robot runs into something, it generates a signal that the computer program can understand and then react to.
6: So once it hits the front wall, then it would say, turn around and go in another direction?
7: Yeah, that's a really good example. So we had one group of kids who programmed their robot to be, the kids go to farm school, and they came back, and the idea was that they were telling a story. The robot was a rooster that hijacked on the school bus and hid in the back. And one of the girls realized that she had this rooster and was hiding it in her closet at home. And so they programmed the robot so that when you picked up the robot, it would growl at you, sort of evoking this idea of a rooster that was very upset that it was out of farm school. So you can really kind of create expressive programs that give the robot personality. And this helps the children explore concepts not only of computer science, logic, technology, robotics, but also helps them work on literacy and verbal skills like storytelling and acting out different scenarios.
6: So this is a multifaceted tool that's obviously very useful right now in teaching children in all these different areas. Where can this go in the future? How can this be used later on?
7: Yeah, that's a good question. We see this going in a lot of different directions. Obviously, we want to improve the technology and make it more readily available for classroom use, and that's still the core focus. We're also looking beyond that to consumer applications and what we call end-user programming. And so let me give you an example of what that means. Say you want to program your thermostat at home so that it's warm and comfortable when you're at home and you're awake, but sort of cooler and more energy efficient when you're out of the house or asleep. So this is actually a programming task. You're teaching your house some sort of logical sequence of actions that it should take based on what time of day it is, where you are in the house, whether you're home or not. And right now, it's kind of a daunting task to program your thermostat. I have a thermostat at home, and I've had it for almost a year now, and I still haven't had time to sit down and open up the manual and figure out how it works. So we're looking at what if we could make that task, you know, something like programming your thermostat, programming your car, programming, you know, we're going to see more and more examples of where programming pops up in our everyday lives. What if we could make that easier for not just for children, but for adults and everyday users as well? So we're thinking about a lot of different applications.
6: So one day having wooden blocks in our home to program our thermostat.
7: Possibly wooden blocks, possibly plastic blocks. So, you know, you stick those letters on your refrigerator. You stick letters on your refrigerator, spell out words. What if you could stick plastic blocks on your refrigerator that told thermostat to cool down when you were out of the house?
6: So it would be very interesting.
7: Thinking of different options.
6: Well, this sounds great. It sounds incredibly useful and a lot of fun to play with as well. Thank you very much for being here.
7: It's been my pleasure. Thank you for having me. You probably remember dominant and recessive traits from high school biology class, and might even remember eye color as a classic example. Well, eye color may not be nearly as simple as we thought, and the museum's Brenda Muniapin is here to tell us about a new study that's trying to work it out. Hi, Brenda.
8: Hi, Adam.
7: So I remember, like, in seventh grade, learning about dominant and recessive traits, and the example that we used was blue eyes, but it's not really that simple, is it?
8: Right. Yeah, most of us remember blue eyes as the little B when we talk about eye color, and big B being brown eye color, and you needed two little Bs in order to get blue eyes. So eye color isn't actually just dependent on one gene. And of course, we all know everybody doesn't only have blue or brown eyes. There's a whole slew of colors in between. So we know that eye color is actually dependent on a number of different genes. We haven't known what all those genes are, but just recently scientists figured out what gives rise to blue eye color.
7: So there isn't a specific gene for eye color, and it isn't even that there are a set of genes that directly turn eye color on and off. There's something more complex going on.
8: There's definitely something more complex. There's at least three genes, probably more, that are involved in eye color. One main one, scientists know that when it's on, it's involved in melanin production. So melanin is a pigment that gives rise to brown eye color or hazel eye color. And so depending on how much of that melanin is produced determines how much brown your eyes will have. So the recent research shows that there is a neighboring gene to this melanin-producing gene. And when that neighboring gene has a certain genetic change, the little B change, for example, that gene actually turns down the melanin-producing gene. So by turning down, by dialing down the brown pigment, it allows the blue eye to shine through.
7: So if you have blue eyes, you don't actually have a gene that says you have blue eyes. It's more like you don't have brown eyes.
8: Right. In this case, we're talking about very blue eyes. So only blue, not blue with flecks of gray or brown, but just true blue eyes. In this particular case, it's true. You dial down the brown pigment, and then the blue color comes through.
7: So just to understand, it's not that your body's actually making, you know, blue ink to put in your eyes. It's a different amount of the same pigment that causes the different colors.
8: That's right, Adam. So having a lower quantity of melanin, the brown pigment, allows the blue light, blue color, to be reflected.
7: And I guess this genetic change that turns off the brown is something that's rather recent. They're able to kind of trace this back genetically through the DNA?
8: Yeah, so there were actually a number of different groups that work separately on this issue of trying to figure out what causes blue eye color. So they scanned, you know, the DNA of thousands of people trying to figure out what causes blue eye color. And they found that in a huge majority of these people, there was just this one genetic change. And this led them to believe that maybe 6 to 10,000 years ago, there was one person who developed the blue eye color genetic change and basically is sort of a common ancestor for everybody who has true blue eyes. So this common ancestor probably migrated into Europe, which is why people with blue eyes are likely to have European ancestry.
7: So this is only, for the really, really blue, because there are people from Southeast Asia and from other places that have blue eyes, but you're talking about the blue with nothing else in it.
8: Exactly. Just true blue, not blue with flecks of brown. That is probably controlled by other genes.
7: So while this is certainly interesting, understanding the genetic basis of blue eyes seems, at least on the surface, to be more of a curiosity. What does this teach us in terms of genetics in general? Or, I mean, something more specific about eye color?
8: It is somewhat of a curiosity, but, you know, all information that we find out about ourselves is definitely valuable. And, you know, maybe one day we'll be able to understand if, you know, eye color is linked to hair and skin color. And if there's, you know, a reason why, you know, fair skinned, fair haired people have blue eyes, you know, so we might find out this information down the road. But just this whole process here really sort of demonstrates how complex the human genome is. The human genome has been sequenced a number of times, actually, and it turns out that we don't have as many genes as we initially thought we did when the project was first started. We have about maybe 23,000 genes, and that's pretty amazing. 23,000 genes, you know, can create a person. But those 23,000 genes only account for about 2 to 5% of all of our DNA. So that means that there's 95% of our genetic sequences that, you know, we're unsure about what it all does.
7: This is the stuff that I've heard called junk DNA, right?
8: Yeah, a lot of it is called junk DNA, and I think that's a misnomer. Because in this case, that genetic change that causes blue eyes, so the genetic change in one gene that then affects another gene neighboring, that genetic change actually occurs in the so-called junk DNA. So it's clearly not so junky. It's quite informative, and it has, you know, regulatory function in many cases. So it's important stuff we have to look into.
7: So the real scientific advance in this is understanding more about how this DNA that we didn't understand before works. And in this case, it helps us with eye color, but we can use that to look into other things.
8: That's right. That's right. So keeping in mind that there's a lot about our DNA we don't know and we still have to discover.
7: So it certainly seems a lot more complicated than I learned in seventh grade. It's not just a gene that turns us on and off. It's a whole bunch of factors that go to change eye color into all the different colors that are possible.
8: That's right. Even something as simple as eye color that we once thought is actually not so simple.
7: All right. Well, it's certainly enlightening to learn that my seventh grade teacher wasn't quite right. But I want to thank you very much for coming on and telling us about it. And it's certainly interesting stuff, Brenda.
8: Thanks, Adam.
7: That's it for this week's show, but be sure to come back next time for more of the latest in science and technology. This podcast is a production of Current Science and Technology at the Museum of Science in Boston, part of the Boston community for over 175 years. 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
9: Did your sushi eat something fishy? This is Sandrit Singh Loh with the lowdown on science. Most of the fish we eat, like salmon, snack on smaller fish. Raising these carnivores is costly and energy intensive. But not all fish eat other fish. About 5% of all fish have plant-based diets. How did their stomachs evolve to eat plants? Enter Joseph Harris and his team from the University of California, Irvine. They study the vegetarian monkey face prickleback fish. What a mouthful! Harris analyzed prickleback stomach DNA to see how they digest their food. Results? Researchers found two special plant digesting groups of genes that evolved over time. Other fish only have DNA to break down proteins like meat. But pricklebacks? Their stomachs can digest carbs and fats. This means they can enjoy plant-based options like a delicious and nutritious seaweed salad. Researchers hope these aqua vegetarians could help reduce costs and pollution, making fish farming more sustainable. Surf and turf? Just the surf for me. Thanks.
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11: Today is September 11th on Tidbits in Time, an interesting day. Stay with me to hear about a football coach with a long winning record. We'll tell you about a pre-constitutional convention, remember the events of September 11th, and recount a decisive Scottish victory in their war for independence. All that plus, we'll take a look at two diametrically opposed political worldviews. Tidbits in Time is coming up right after this, so don't go anywhere. On September 11th, 1913, Paul William Bear Bryant was born in Morrow Bottom, Arkansas. Like most great football coaches, he was a standout high school player, with his team winning the 1930 Arkansas State Championship. Then, playing for the University of Alabama, they won the 1934 National Championship. Coaching from the sidelines, he wore an iconic houndstooth fedora. At retirement, he held the record for the most wins as a head coach, with 323 victories. September 11th, 1786 was the Annapolis Convention. In the years after the War for Independence, but before the Constitution, tariffs on trade between the states became an issue. Not having very many attendees, and representative of not all the states, the Annapolis Convention didn't accomplish much, nor come to any serious conclusions. Nevertheless, it did highlight the issue. Something that makes all our lives easier. It was on September 11th, 2001, that two airliners struck the World Trade Towers in New York City, one airliner struck the Pentagon in Washington, D.C., and one hijacked airliner crashed in a Pennsylvania field. The attack and ensuing reaction developed into a Brer Rabbit Briar Patch effect, with wars in Afghanistan, Iraq, and other areas controlled by Muslims, costing the U.S. and Europe trillions of dollars, thousands of military deaths, and an enormous number of casualties, along with the trauma and suicides. September 11, 1297, the Battle of Stirling Bridge took place, and William Wallace, commanding Scottish forces, defeated a much larger English army. Tactically, the bridge was so narrow that cavalry horses could only cross two abreast, and it would have taken a full day for the whole English army to cross. The Scots waited until as many of the enemy had come over as they believed they could overcome. British reinforcements were impossible, and the Scots won a shattering victory. It was on September 11, 1960, that the Sharon Statement, a founding statement of principles by the Young Americans for Freedom, was written, mostly by M. Stanton Evans, at William F. Buckley Jr.'s home in Sharon, Connecticut. It was countered by the longer, much longer, manifesto written by Tom Hayden, called the Port Huron Statement. These two widely divergent worldviews have defined the political conflict we've experienced in America in the intervening five-plus decades. For your very own email print version of Tidbits in Time, showing up every day for free in your inbox, just send a request to adrian@tidbitsintime.com. That's adrian@tidbitsintime.com. For Tidbits in Time, this has been Gene Vann.
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13: Today we ask about Germany and the atom bomb in World War II. The University of Houston's College of Engineering presents this series about the machines that make our civilization run and the people whose ingenuity created them. Physicist Jonathan Logan tells a strange tale that begins in 1945, soon after Germany surrendered. 15 of Germany's greatest physicists have been taken to an English country house and asked to write an account of German science during the war. Suddenly, a radio announcement. The BBC says an atom bomb has fallen on Hiroshima with a blast equal to 2,000 10-ton bombs. Werner Heisenberg, of Heisenberg Uncertainty Principle fame, is there. He doesn't know the English have hidden microphones in the room. He blurts out that such a bomb would be impossible. No one had enough uranium to do the job. Some dilettante in America who knows very little about it has bluffed them, he grumbles. The transcripts of those conversations were only declassified in 1992, and as we listen in a half century later, we learn the real reason why Germany never produced an atom bomb. The idea of an atomic bomb had been born 7 years before, in February 1939. That's when Lisa Meitner and Otto Frisch published a paper explaining the release of energy by the fission of uranium. 7 months later, Germany invaded Poland, full war began, and both Meitner and Frisch got out of Germany. Meitner wanted nothing to do with bombs. She wanted to create peaceful nuclear power. But in 1940, Frisch wrote the English military to tell them it would take only 1 kilogram of uranium-235 to make a bomb. U-235 is a hard-to-separate isotope that makes up less than 1% of natural uranium. Frisch underestimated how much of it we'd need, but only by a factor of 10. Heisenberg also made the calculation, and he got 13,000 kilograms. The huge difference in estimates has to do with the way chain reactions work. A neutron is so tiny and fast-moving that it travels a long distance in uranium before it chances to hit an atom and knock more neutrons loose. If it has to travel, say, a full meter, you need a huge chunk of U-235 to get a chain reaction.
14: At the tone, we've reached the top of the hour. WIZULP, Newark.
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17: The Public News Service DOAA Newscast, September the 9th, 2026. I'm Mike Clifford. With 2 months to go until the midterm election, two conflicting rulings on the state congressional map for Missouri left the state not knowing which way to go. The New York Times notes, first, Justice Brett Kavanaugh denied a request from Missouri officials to use a congressional map in November that was redrawn to give Republicans an edge in the midterm elections. Soon after, a district court judge in Missouri ruled the other way, ordering the state to rely on that map, which had been used in last month's primary election. The Times notes the dueling court orders left Missouri where it began, with no agreement about which congressional map should be in effect in November and no immediate route to resolving that question. Meantime, high electricity rates in Indiana are putting utility profits and executive pay under scrutiny. Our Joey Lurie covers Indiana.
18: CenterPoint Energy reported more than $1 billion in company-wide profit in 2025 and about $12 million in total compensation for its parent company CEO. Citizens Action Coalition Program Director Ben Inskeep wants closer scrutiny of executive salary as electric bills continue to rise.
19: At the end of the day, ratepayers are paying those costs. So I think at a time when we're facing an affordability crisis across Indiana, those types of costs need to be further scrutinized.
18: The financial figures cover CenterPoint's multi-state business, not just Indiana. CenterPoint says its executive pay programs help attract qualified leaders and reward financial performance, safety, and customer service. Norick says his group submitted 333 signatures seeking the governor's support for another rate review. Inskeep wants lawmakers to limit executive compensation charged to customers. Both urge Hoosiers to tell lawmakers how utility costs affect their budgets.
17: And New Yorkers are concerned about increased air pollution as the Fed rolls back vehicle standards.
20: Congress is considering resolutions that would reduce state authority to limit tailpipe emissions, and the National Highway Traffic Safety Administration is considering rolling back federal fuel economy regulations. According to New York State data, vehicle emissions account for 60% of pollution in cities alone. Margaret LaFar with the state's Department of Environmental Conservation believes the current standards will help the state reach its clean air goals.
21: We still are working to meet the 2015 ozone standard in the New York City metro area. We've known for a really long time that we need reductions from the motor vehicle sector in order to reach those goals and to have cleaner air in New York.
20: The Trump administration says these are necessary changes to lower costs for Americans, but data show clean vehicle and fuel economy standards are one of the best ways to keep families from feeling the full pinch of gas prices and emission health costs. I'm Edwin J. Vieira.
17: New York's transportation sector accounts for 34% of statewide greenhouse gas emissions. This comes as the latest State of the Air report finds more than 152 million Americans still live in counties with poor ozone and air quality. This is Public News Service. A landmark law and one of the country's largest sources of funding for maintenance and repair on public lands expired last year. Now, a coalition of environmental groups is pressing the Congress to restore it.
22: Committees in both the House and Senate have passed a bill to reauthorize the Legacy Restoration Fund, meaning the next step would be floor votes. President Donald Trump signed the bipartisan Great American Outdoors Act in 2020, which established the fund. Rebecca Konefke with the Pew Charitable Trusts says the bill gives a boost to the environment and to the outdoor economy.
23: LRF has funded more than 1,600 projects across the country. And in 2025, the Great American Outdoors Act Legacy Restoration Fund was estimated to support an average of 17,000 jobs and contribute $2 billion to the U.S. economy.
22: She adds that in 2024, 332 million visits to national parks contributed an estimated $56 billion and more than 340,000 jobs to the U.S. economy. I'm Suzanne Potter.
0: Next, lawmakers in Washington and Oregon are demanding answers from ICE and GEO Group, the company that runs the Northwest ICE Processing Center in Tacoma, after 140 detainees went on a hunger strike.
1: The center has been plagued by reports of inedible food and lack of sanitation for years. Washington Congresswoman Emily Randall says she has been denied her legal right to access the facility twice and was only allowed after a lawsuit forced the issue.
2: I'm laying the blame squarely at the leadership of GEO, but also at the president's desk, because this is a system that is meant to make it hard for members of Congress to have oversight, and it's a system that is meant to dehumanize the individuals who are detained here.
1: The Seattle Times reports GEO Group promised better food options and larger portions to end the strike. The notorious conditions in the center are part of what spurred a protest last June, which ended in federal conspiracy convictions for three Washingtonians known by supporters as the Spokane Three. I'm Isabel Charlet.
0: Finally, concerns about rural health care in South Dakota have people coming together to make their voices heard.
3: United Today, Stronger Tomorrow, a nonprofit working to protect access to health care, has led town halls across the state where people are sharing their experiences and viewpoints. The group's Diane Chamberlain says she was encouraged by all the new faces at the meetings this summer.
24: People need to be heard. They need to feel safe. They need to feel like they don't have to defend their illnesses, their need for care.
3: Chamberlain is concerned people might not be aware of major changes ahead, which she describes as potentially painful. Those include new Medicaid work requirements starting in January. I'm Laura Hatch reporting.
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25: 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The new Gateside by TSA PreCheck program is initially available at 13 airports and is limited to eligible TSA PreCheck members. Oil prices are above 100.

0: dollars a barrel again as renewed fighting in the Mideast raised fears of further disruptions to global oil supplies. The national average price of regular gasoline is moving north of $4 a gallon, according to AAA, and the latest oil surge could push pump prices even higher. There's another new scam using the patient portal MyChart. Seniors are getting emails offering a free MyChart Medicare kit. However, there's no such thing. The scammers are hoping to steal money and personal information. I'm Mark Huffman. 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
1: Profile America, Saturday, September 11th. Given the somber events, today's date recalls, it's no surprise that the national government has twice seen fit to commemorate the response to the attacks of 20 years ago. By a joint resolution approved in December 2001, Congress designated September 11 of each year as Patriot Day. In 2009, Congress requested the observance to be an annually recognized National Day of Service and Remembrance. Americans are called to volunteer their services in their local communities. This in tribute to the individuals lost and injured in the attacks and the first responders who rushed to attempt rescue. Nationwide, there are some 1.1 million citizens employed as firefighters, police, and emergency medical technicians. You can find more facts about America's people, places, and economy from the American Community Survey at census.gov.
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3: Beautiful. Love that. Love that.
2: Got it, buddy. Got it, man. We got it, Mr. Warden.
4: What does it take to change the world? Historically, change has usually been slow-moving and methodical, taking hundreds of years for even incremental advances to be seen. But over the past century, things have shifted, and that trend has reversed to the point where some forms of change now come at breakneck speed. Just look at our personal computing devices as an example. Our cell phones, laptops, tablets, and other devices come out to great fanfare one day, only to be labeled as obsolete and clunky after only a few months. In our consumer-driven world, that type of fast-moving change is okay. But when it comes to building large-scale, long-term items like cars, buildings, and aircraft, the process is slowed down to make sure those items are as safe and reliable as possible. This disciplined and deliberate process can be seen clearly in the aircraft industry. Before new technologies are implemented, they are first tested and retested for many years to make sure they will perform perfectly every time. And because getting it right is so important, the workload is often shared with thousands of highly skilled industry personnel, as well as with the brilliant engineers who run our national wind tunnels, labs, and flight facilities at NASA. Much of the early testing begins at NASA, where engineers bring the breadth of years of aeronautical knowledge to bear on each new design before a craft is ever placed into service. But how does this testing work, and what is the process that researchers go through to make flying as safe as possible? Coming up on this episode of NASA X, we follow members of the Environmentally Responsible Aviation Team as they conduct a variety of tests on new aircraft designs that are in the early stages of development. We will follow them to see how initial designs and ideas are moved through the pipeline from computer drawings and wind tunnel models all the way to scale model aircraft and full-scale flights. We will see how each new step is bringing us closer to flying on board future aircraft that are more efficient, quieter, and safe. And we will see how each new step is helping to change the way we all fly.

By now, most people are familiar with the story of the first flight the Wright brothers took at Kitty Hawk in 1903. That 12-second flight, captured in this famous picture, was the first stepping stone to modern air travel as we know it today. What is often forgotten is just how much time, planning, study, and trial and error was performed by the Wright brothers

0: ideal wing shape. By 1902, the brothers had accumulated more information on the design and behavior of wings than anyone else previously in the history of this field of study. With this knowledge, they had the information necessary to design and build the world's first successful heavier-than-air flying machine. After all this hard work, the Wright Flyer lifted off from the sands of Kitty Hawk on December 17, 1903, and changed the world forever. Even though the world and the technology that we use every day has changed dramatically since 1903, aeronautical engineers still follow the same basic principles that the Wright brothers use to build aircraft today. They still build small test vehicles, assess them in wind tunnels, and often make flying scale models to further flight characteristics, and finally build a full-scale aircraft to continue the development. Obviously, much of the testing of today is accomplished by aircraft manufacturers, but many people don't realize that virtually every new aircraft design is still tested at different NASA centers around the country. This is because NASA is still the world leader in aeronautics and has the facilities and brain power to continue to improve the science of flight for all of us.
1: When people decide that they're going to take a flight, what are they looking for? Are they looking at how long it's going to take me to make this flight? Not necessarily. They're looking at the number of stops and the cost. And so the work that we're doing directly impacts those. Fuel burn, emissions, noise. So for the general public, what we're doing is making it less costly for you to fly without any reduction in your safety, and we're doing that while we're making it better for the environment.
0: Today, one of the biggest areas of focus in the aircraft community is on environmental issues. There is a growing realization that if pollution of all types can be reduced, then costs and aggravation for the traveling public can be cut dramatically too. As we have seen, there are many ways to test aircraft, from state-of-the-art computer visualization all the way to the well-worn tools from the past. But no matter how it is done, it's comforting to know that every day, the engineers of the Environmentally Responsible Aviation Project are continuing to make strides to improve flight for air passengers of today and for generations of future flyers as well.
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4: Welcome to A Cup of Health with CDC, a weekly feature of the MMWR, the Morbidity and Mortality Weekly Report. I'm your host, Dr. Robert Gaines. Just because you don't smoke doesn't mean you're not susceptible to a lung condition that is quickly becoming one of the leading causes of death worldwide. Chronic obstructive pulmonary disease, or COPD, makes it difficult to breathe and is commonly caused by exposure to cigarette smoke. Dr. Letitia Presley Cantrell is a scientist with CDC's National Center for Chronic Disease Prevention and Health Promotion. She's joining us today to discuss COPD. Welcome to the show, Letitia.
5: Thank you.
4: Letitia, can you give us some idea how big of a problem COPD is?
5: Sure. COPD is the major cause of disability and the fourth leading cause of death in the United States. About 12 million adults have been diagnosed with COPD, and about 24 million Americans are affected by COPD. So roughly about half of the persons that are likely to have COPD don't even know that they have it.
4: Besides cigarette smoke, are there other causes of COPD?
5: Yes. Cigarette smoking is the main risk factor for COPD. Most cases develop after exposure to irritants that damage the lung. So in addition to cigarette smoking, exposure to occupational dust and chemicals, indoor and outdoor air pollutants, and genetic and respiratory factors all play a role in the development and progression of COPD.

0: Leticia, what are the symptoms of COPD?
1: Constant coughing, shortness of breath while doing activities you were once able to do, producing large amounts of mucus, feeling like you can't breathe, not being able to take a deep breath, and wheezing are all symptoms of COPD. COPD is progressive, so symptoms get worse over time. Persons with these symptoms who currently smoke or have smoked in the past, or anyone with respiratory problems, should have a simple breathing test performed by a physician to determine if they have COPD.
0: So how is COPD treated?
1: While there is no cure for COPD, treatments with medications, rehabilitation, oxygen therapy, surgery, and lifestyle changes can help you feel better and slow the progression of the disease. COPD should be evaluated and treated by a physician. 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For very severe cases, surgery might be recommended.
0: Leticia, where can listeners get more information about COPD?
1: If you'd like to learn more about COPD, go to www.cdc.gov/COPD.
0: Thanks, Leticia. I've been talking today with CDC's Leticia Presley-Cantrell about chronic obstructive pulmonary disease, or COPD. Remember, exposure to cigarettes, either directly or by breathing secondhand smoke, is the leading risk factor for COPD. It's treatable, especially if diagnosed early, but prevention is a better option. 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
3: Hi, my name is Ken Chisholm. I'm the director of the Science Working Group at Radio Newark. 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
5: Welcome back, everybody. This is Rick Pettigrew with a quick summary of the latest breaking news stories from around the world in the audio news from Archaeologica. 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Graffiti in Pompeii supports the idea that the Vesuvius eruption happened in October, not August as previously believed. As we get closer to Halloween, burials of children in a late Roman cemetery in Italy appear to show fear of the undead. A lavish burial in China shows what life was like for a wealthy woman during the Song Dynasty. And an archaeological survey of upland burned areas in British Columbia inventories a remarkable number of prehistoric sites. 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See more at archaeologychannel.org/tours. And now here's Laura Pettigrew with the audio news from Archaeologica. We hope you find this to be a valuable part of your day.
6: Welcome to the audio news from Archaeologica. I'm Laura Pettigrew, and these are the headlines in archaeological and historical news from October 14th to October 20th, 2018. Archaeologists in Italy have uncovered an inscription that might show the history books are wrong. It's long believed that Mount Vesuvius erupted on August 24th, AD 79, destroying the nearby Roman cities of Pompeii, Herculaneum, and others. However, a recently discovered inscription dates to mid-October, almost 2 months later. Historians have dated the eruption of Vesuvius from contemporary reports, including an account from Pliny the Younger, an author and lawyer who wrote about the death of his famous uncle, Pliny the Elder. According to the younger man's account, Pliny the Elder was then a fleet commander at Misenum, modern-day Miseno, across the bay from Pompeii. He took a ship to stage a rescue for those in danger from the volcano. Poisonous fumes from the volcano overwhelmed him, and he died on the beach. Pliny the Younger watched the destruction unfold from the other side of the bay, and some 20 years later sent an account of it to the historian Tacitus. Now BBC News has reported on a discovery in new digs in Pompeii's District 5, or Regio 5, that cast doubt on Pliny's memory. The inscription found in the new excavations is nothing more than a scrawl in charcoal, likely made by a worker renovating a home, but it dates to 16 days before the calends of November in the old Roman calendar style, which is 17 October in our modern dating method. Since it was done in fragile charcoal, which could not have lasted long, it is highly probable that it can be dated to the October of AD 79. According to the excavation team, they believe the most likely date for the eruption was October 24th of that year. Speculation that the eruption happened later than August has existed for some time, particularly because excavations have long produced evidence suggesting cooler weather and a later season, specifically autumn ripening fruit, and charcoal braziers for heating. The new charcoal inscription supports that interpretation. Did Pliny the Younger get the date wrong? His original letter did not survive, and our modern copies are translations and transcriptions made over the 2,000 years since he wrote it. The copies contain dates ranging from August to November, and these differences may simply result from confusion over how to convert the Roman system of counting days to present-day calendar dates. The season of All Hallows' Eve is foreshadowed by yet another so-called vampire burial in the Cemetery of the Babies in the Umbrian village of Lugnano. Inside a miniature tomb, archaeologists found the skeleton of a 10-year-old child. It lies on its side with its mouth agape, and in it, a limestone rock about the size of a big egg. Researchers believe the child, whose sex is still unknown, died after a deadly malaria outbreak afflicted this tiny town in the 5th century AD. Tooth-shaped depressions were found in the cement that covered the stone, suggesting it had been deliberately inserted into the child's mouth after death, in an effort to keep the child from rising from the dead and spreading the disease. Archaeologists have dubbed these types of burials vampire burials. According to Jordan Wilson, a bioarchaeologist and a University of Arizona doctoral student on the team, this kind of unusual treatment usually indicates a fear of the undead. Placing the stone in the child's mouth is a literal or symbolic way of preventing them from rising again. The discovery is the latest among several dozen remains that have been found at the Cemetery of the Babies, an abandoned Roman villa that was turned into a massive children's graveyard sometime in the middle of the 5th century. The community was transitioning from paganism to Christianity at this time. According to David Soren, the University of Arizona professor directing the dig, the horror of deaths that they couldn't explain led them back to pagan practices, as seen in these ritualistic burials. Archaeologists have discovered such deviant burials before, recognizing them as ways of burying people feared to have supernatural abilities, like coming back from death, or people who had violated society's rules. At the Necropolis of the Babies, biomolecular testing shows 51 children died of malaria, including fetuses killed by the disease before birth. The oldest malaria victim to date is the 10-year-old just discovered. Evidence of an abscessed tooth, a side effect of the disease, suggested malaria as the cause of death. Near the child's grave was the body of a 3-year-old girl whose hands and feet were weighed down with stones, another form of a vampire burial to keep the evil away. She, too, had died of malaria. The high population of the later Roman Empire became a pool for diseases spread through contagion and proximity to sources like the swamps that harbored mosquitoes. The connections among malaria, mosquitoes, and the standing water they breed in was not diagnosed until the 19th century. In China, the exquisitely preserved skeleton of a woman, dubbed the Grand Lady, has been discovered in a water-filled coffin within a tomb at Tieguai Village, a 900-year-old site in Anhui Province, just west of Shanghai. The body was buried with numerous grave goods, including a miniature house with tiny furniture and a silver pendant depicting two dragons chasing pearls. A banner found on top of the inner coffin says that the tomb's occupant is a grand lady who lived in Ankang Commandery. Though her real name was hard to make out on the banner, the archaeologist said that it might be Jian. The skeleton is well preserved, complete with fingernails and hair, according to the team's report. This grand lady still had silver and gold hairpins on her head, silver bracelets on her arm, and a string of bronze coins totaling 83 resting on her abdomen. Underneath her right hand were two zongzi, the remains of two sticky rice dumplings, and embroidered shoes were on her feet. As reported by LifeScience.com, paintings of the lady on the inner coffin show her wearing different clothes and accessories. About 200 bronze coins found at the base of her coffin provided the clue to the period, with mint dates between roughly AD 713 and 1100. This means she lived during the Song Dynasty, a time when art, culture, and science flourished across China. Among the grave goods were many small replicas of real-life objects called minqi in Chinese. One of the most striking is a well-preserved model house that has a courtyard. Other interesting discoveries in the tomb include 10 female figurines depicted wearing masks and playing musical instruments. An adjacent tomb was heavily looted. Both tombs were excavated between June and September 2014 by a team of archaeologists from the Nanling County Cultural Relics Administration and Anhui Provincial Institute and Cultural Relics and Archaeology. An article on the discovery was published in Chinese in 2016 in the journal Wenwu and was recently translated into English and published in the journal Chinese Cultural Relics. Our final story is from Canada, where the Elephant Hill wildfire that burned up 192,000 hectares of the British Columbia interior in 2017 has made it easier to find new archaeological sites. According to Joanne Hammond, an independent archaeologist, her team alone has found around 100 archaeological sites since their survey began this spring. Normally, they might only find 20 to 25 sites in a full year. Hammond is working for the Skeechistan Indian Band, a First Nation whose traditional territory is located west of Kamloops. Parts of that territory near Cache Creek burned in the massive fire, and Hammond is leading one of several teams combing the blackened landscape. The search has yielded artifacts conclusively dated to 6,500 to 7,000 years ago, and some might be as old as 10,000 years old. The Elephant Hill fire burned largely high elevation areas. Unlike low-lying areas, home to many of BC's cities, these upland areas have not been as thoroughly explored by archaeologists. Hammond and her colleagues have generally assumed the dense upland forest areas had low potential for indigenous sites, but the new results show more intensive use of the land than suspected. As reported by CBC News, the sites reflect more than just occasional or opportunistic foraging. People were at home in the places that many now consider a wilderness, the middle of nowhere. Among the artifacts discovered are pieces of ancient tools dating back millennia, arrowheads, spear tips, knife blades, and axe heads. The sites where those tools have been found include camps for hunting and plant gathering that were in use from thousands of years ago to as recently as 200 years ago. According to Hammond, this post-fire archaeological work is a first for British Columbia. Its success shows why it should become part of the standard protocol for recovery after wildfires. That wraps up the news for this week. For more stories and daily news updates, visit Archaeologica on the World Wide Web at archaeologica.org, where all the news is history. I'm Laura Pettigrew, and I'll see you next week.
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9: From Feature Story News in London, I'm Ollie Barrett. Memorial services are being held worldwide to mark the 25th anniversary of the 9/11 attacks in the US, in which nearly 3,000 people were killed. 3 planes crashed into the World Trade Center in New York and the Pentagon in Virginia. Another plane came down in Pennsylvania after passengers and crew fought back against its hijackers. Russian President Vladimir Putin's arrived in New Delhi for the 18th BRICS summit, his first in-person attendance at the gathering outside Russia since the war in Ukraine began in February 2022. Putin and Indian Prime Minister Narendra Modi are holding bilateral talks on Friday with trade, energy and defence on the agenda. Moscow's reportedly seeking to deepen its military relationship with New Delhi, moving beyond arms sales towards joint production. Ishan Garg reports from New Delhi.
10: We understand that Russia is trying to push for at least 5 more units of S-400 missile defense system. There's also going to be a talks about upgrading nearly 260 fighter jets that India has already purchased from Russia. These Sukhoi fighter jets, which Russia now wants to convert into Super Sukhois by adding more firepower to them.
9: A Hong Kong court has sentenced 3 organizers of the territory's annual Tiananmen Square vigil to between 5 and 7 years in prison for inciting subversion under Beijing's national security law. The 3 activists, Lee Chuk-yan, Chow Hang-tung and the former lawmaker Albert Ho, had helped organise candlelight vigils commemorating the 1989 crackdown on pro-democracy protesters in Beijing. The United Nations and human rights groups have condemned the convictions, while Hong Kong's chief executive welcomed the verdict. Laura Westbrook reports from Hong Kong.
11: Former opposition lawmaker Lee Chuk-yan and Chow Hang-tung had been convicted or found guilty of inciting subversion. They were found guilty and they received prison terms of 7 years for Lee Chuk-yan and 7 years and 3 months for Chow Hang-tung. Now, Albert Ho had earlier pleaded guilty and he was sentenced to 5 years and 2 months.
9: U.S. President Donald Trump's pledge to give every American adult $5,000 if Republicans hold Congress in midterm elections could cost more than $1.2 trillion. Legal experts are questioning whether the president has the authority to authorize such a payment, since the U.S. Constitution requires Congress to approve government spending. Nick Harper, our reporter in Washington, says the president has a track record of floating similar dividend proposals that haven't been delivered.
12: Last February, he suggested there would be $2,000. He called it a dividend for everyone because of the savings made from cutting government jobs. And then in November, he promised another $2,000 dividend. Neither of those payments materialized.
9: From bureaus worldwide, this is FSN.
13: With FSN Spotlight, I'm Simon Marks, hearing today from Francis Fukuyama, who coined the controversial and often misunderstood phrase, the end of history, in the early 1990s, to explain the collapse of the Soviet Union and what appeared at the time to be the triumph of the liberal rules-based international order. Today, he's published a memoir called In the Realm of the Last Man, and he's speaking about what has most surprised him in the 3.5 decades since he catapulted to public prominence.
14: I think perhaps the most surprising thing that's happened is what's gone on in the United States, because I thought that compared to Europe, American voters were actually much more rooted in their democratic traditions, and yet they managed to reelect a man that didn't accept the peaceful transfer of power. He lost the election in 2020, and he's done everything he can to cling to power, and then they voted for this guy a second time. I don't think, however, that the people necessarily wanted a president that actually was willing to violate the Constitution. I think it's actually provoked a real reaction, whose results we're going to see in the midterm election in November.
13: He argues the U.S. and some other countries are living through a democratic recession, but argues democracies where people cannot agree if the COVID vaccine was safe, whether an election was fairly won, or in which AI is ravaging job opportunities, will struggle to survive. I'm Simon Marks.
9: To recap the top stories, memorial services are being held to mark the 21st anniversary of 9/11. Russian President Vladimir Putin's in New Delhi for the 18th BRICS summit, his first in-person attendance at the gathering outside Russia since the war in Ukraine began. A Hong Kong court sentenced three organisers of the territory's Tiananmen Square vigils to between 5 and 7 years in prison, and the UK economy grew more than expected in July, according to new data. That's the latest feature story news. Ollie Barrett reporting.
4: Ranger Station, Ranger speaking.
8: Yeah, hi. I'd like to report a bear sighting.
4: Location?
8: In the forest, near the side of the road.
4: No need for alarm, sir. The forest is where bears live.
8: But this was no ordinary bear.
4: No ordinary bear?
8: Yeah, one second I'm having a smoke taken in the view. Next thing I know, I am face to face with Smokey Bear.
4: Let me guess, Smokey had a tip for you.
8: He did. He must have seen me toss my cigarette on the ground. He told me never to do that because it only takes one spark to start a wildfire.
4: He's a smart bear. Did you know that 9 out of 10 wildfires are caused by humans? That means 9 out of 10 wildfires can be prevented.
8: That's what Smokey said. I had no idea.
4: That's why Smokey's famous, and you're not.
8: Good point.
4: Get your Smokey on. If you see someone in danger of starting a wildfire, step in and make a difference, because 9 out of 10 wildfires are caused by humans. 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
16: Today is September 11th on Tidbits in Time, an interesting day. Stay with me to hear about a football coach with a long winning record. We'll tell you about a pre-constitutional convention, remember the events of September 11th, and recount a decisive Scottish victory in their war for independence. All that plus, we'll take a look at two diametrically opposed political worldviews. Tidbits in Time is coming up right after this, so don't go anywhere. On September 11, 1913, Paul William Bear Bryant was born in Morrow Bottom, Arkansas. Like most great football coaches, he was a standout high school player, with his team winning the 1930 Arkansas State Championship. Then, playing for the University of Alabama, they won the 1934 National Championship. Coaching from the sidelines, he wore an iconic houndstooth fedora. At retirement, he held the record for the most wins as a head coach, with 323 victories. September 11, 1786 was the Annapolis Convention. In the years after the War for Independence, but before the Constitution, tariffs on trade between the states became an issue. Not having very many attendees and representative of not all the states, the Annapolis Convention didn't accomplish much nor come to any serious conclusions. Nevertheless, it did highlight the issue, something that makes all our lives easier. It was on September 11, 2001, that two airliners struck the World Trade Towers in New York City, one airliner struck the Pentagon in Washington, D.C., and one hijacked airliner crashed in a Pennsylvania field. The attack and ensuing reaction developed into a Brer Rabbit Briar Patch effect, with wars in Afghanistan, Iraq, and other areas controlled by Muslims, costing the U.S. and Europe trillions of dollars, thousands of military deaths, and an enormous number of casualties, along with the trauma and suicides. September 11th, 1297, the Battle of Stirling Bridge took place, and William Wallace, commanding Scottish forces, defeated a much larger English army. Tactically, the bridge was so narrow that cavalry horses could only cross two abreast, and it would have taken a full day for the whole English army to cross. The Scots waited until as many of the enemy had come over as they believed they could overcome. British reinforcements were impossible, and the Scots won a shattering victory. It was on September 11, 1960, that the Sharon Statement, a founding statement of principles by the Young Americans for Freedom, was written, mostly by M. Stanton Evans, at William F. Buckley Jr.'s home in Sharon, Connecticut. It was countered by the longer, much longer, manifesto written by Tom Hayden, called the Port Huron Statement. These two widely divergent worldviews have defined the political conflict we've experienced in America in the intervening 5+ decades. for your very own email print version of Tidbits in Time, showing up every day for free in your inbox, just send a request to adrian@tidbitsintime.com. That's A-D-R-I-A-N at tidbitsintime.com. For Tidbits in Time, this has been Gene Vann.
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18: 10 books to make you a better writer. The Monday Morning Memo for July 25th, 2016. The reason people write poorly is because they read too many blogs, tweets, news stories, and Facebook posts. As you read, so will you write. Maxwell Rotbart, the son of roving reporter Rotbart, asked me to name 10 books he should read. When I asked the purpose of this reading, Maxwell said,
19: I just want to know what great writing sounds like.
18: Do you want to read the best stories, or do you want to read the best writing?
19: I want to read the best writing.
18: I quickly named 7 books before I began to struggle. Dozens of others were flickering through my mind, but they were mostly examples of great storytelling, employing marvelous narrative arcs and character arcs. But my list was to be about great writing. Sentence construction, word selection, vivid description, and an intriguing sequencing of mental images. Every style of great writing I could think of was already represented on my list. Indiana Beagle saved me.
20: Wizard, let me ask the Rabbit Hole Tribe to name the last 3 books.
18: So let it be written, I said. So let it be done. Indy snickered in that way he does when he knows I'm being pompous. Anyway, here's my list.
21: Number 1, Travels with Charlie by John Steinbeck.
18: East of Eden is a better story, but Charlie will teach you more about writing. Let Steinbeck show you how to unveil a mental image from an interesting perspective. Restrain yourself from saying too much and delight your reader with unexpected observations and connections. A second example of a well-written book without a plot is Steinbeck, A Life in Letters. The personal letters written by John Steinbeck to his friends between 1923 and 1968.
21: Number 2, The Poetry of Robert Frost.
18: Frost communicates bigger ideas in fewer words than any other writer I've ever read. Let him teach you the power of metaphor, the magic of meter or rhythm, and the use of the perfect word.
22: At his simplest, most rhythmical and cryptic, Frost is a remarkable poet. He is surely that. In other words, if you were chopping wood, that chore had some kind of universal significance to Frost. If you were picking apples, this has a general conclusive principle somewhere involved in it or with it in some way. This localizing way of getting generalities to reveal themselves, like universal design, original sin, love, death, fate. Frost found a way to do this, to make anything that has ever concerned mankind relate to a New England farm. James Dickey, Classes on Modern Poets and the Art of Poetry, page 126.
21: Number 3, One Summer, America 1927, by Bill Bryson.
18: Some of the best advice I offer writers is this. Take your inspiration from wherever you find it, no matter how ridiculous. Bill Bryson is the world's best example of this. It is impossible not to be devastated by his fascinating choices of subject matter, his deep research, obvious restraint, and amazing phrasing.
21: Number 4, The Old Man and the Sea by Ernest Hemingway.
18: This very short book put Hemingway over the top to win the Nobel Prize in Literature. Let Ernest teach you how simple observations, clearly stated, have impact.
21: Number 5, Hawaii by James Michener.
18: Michener will teach you patience and attention to detail. If objective reality and clarity are your goals as a writer, Michener and Hemingway are the voices you want echoing in your mind as you write.
21: Number 6, 100 Years of Solitude by Gabriel Garcia Marquez.
18: Magical realism isn't fantasy or science fiction. It is the straight-faced, deadpan inclusion of magical or unreal elements. in an otherwise realistic or mundane environment. And no one does this better than Gabriel Garcia Marquez. This is the opening line.
0: Many years later, as he faced the firing squad, Colonel Aureliano Buendia was to remember the distant afternoon when his father took him to see ice.
21: Number 7. Still Life with Woodpecker by Tom Robbins.
18: On the third day of the Magical Worlds Communications Workshop, we teach chaotic writing. No one explains it better than Tom Robbins.
1: Everything in the universe is connected, of course. It's just a matter of using imagination to discover the links, and language to expand and enliven them. I always start with 3 or 4 completely unrelated big ideas, and maybe a character or two who have ostensible connections neither to each other nor to any of the big ideas. I never begin with more than the vaguest idea of the plot. To pull that off with an acceptable degree of artistry, one must write very, very slowly, and be able to hold a great many things in one's mind.
18: It went whoosh as it shot by, a sleek panatella of frozen light, pulsating with polka dots of every color, traveling a mere 1,000 feet or so above the water, an incredible speed in mopping up the last of the sunset, as if it were a bar rag from outer space. Tom Robbins, describing a UFO in Still Life with Woodpecker. Are you surprised that Don Quixote was not on my list? Pop into the rabbit hole, and Indy Beagle will tell you why. To find the rabbit hole, just go to MondayMorningMemo.com. Look in the archives for the Monday Morning Memo for July 25th, 2016. Click the image of the books and the beagle at the top of the page. Want to become a better writer? You've got some reading to do. Roy H. Williams.
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23: For Chemistry in Its Element this week, can you guess what connects boat keels, armour-piercing weaponry, beautiful coloured glass that you can track down with a Geiger counter, and more oxidation states than a chemist can shake a glass rod at? If not, here's Polly Arnold with the answer.
24: Uranium. Uranium is certainly one of the most famous, or perhaps I should say infamous, elements. It is the heaviest naturally occurring element. It is actually more abundant in the Earth's crust than silver. It is one of 8 elements named in honour of celestial objects. But you might not think that uranium deserves to be named after the planet Uranus. The lustrous black powder that the chemist Klaproth isolated from the mineral pitch blend in 1789... just 8 years after Uranus was discovered, was in fact an oxide of uranium. 52 years later, Eugène Melchior Pelligot reduced uranium tetrachloride with potassium. From these harsher conditions, he obtained the pure silvery-white metal at last. Samples of the metal tarnish rapidly in air, but if the metal is finely divided, it will burst into flames. Uranium sits amongst the actinides, the second shell of metals, to fill their F orbitals with valence electrons, making them large and weighty. But it doesn't deserve its image as one of the periodic table's nasties. Chemically, uranium is fascinating. Its nucleus is packed full of protons and neutrons and draws the core electron shells in close. This means relativistic effects come into play to change the orbital energies. The inner core S electrons move faster and are drawn in to the heavy nucleus, shielding it better. This shielding of the nucleus allows the outer valence orbitals to expand. They can now combine to form hybrid orbitals that are not possible for lighter elements. This generated arguments over the precise ordering of the electrons in the uranyl iron until as recently as this century. I'll come to the uranyl iron in a moment. So, now, a wide variety of orbitals can be used to make bonds, and from these, some very interesting compounds. In the absence of air, uranium can display a wide range of oxidation states, unlike the lanthanides just above it. Because of this, some regard it as a big transition metal. And it forms many deeply coloured compounds. The uranium tetrachloride that Pelago reduced is a beautiful grass-green colour, while the triiodide is midnight blue. The relativistic effects on bonding have generated much excitement for us synthetic chemists, but they also have generated many headaches. They make it hard for both experimental and computational chemists to understand how best to deal with our nuclear waste legacy. In the environment, uranium invariably exists as a dioxide salt called the uranyl ion that I mentioned earlier. The metal is tightly sandwiched between two oxygen atoms and in its highest oxidation state. Uranyl salts are notoriously unreactive at the oxygen atoms, and more than half of all known uranium compounds contain this dioxo motif. Outside the chemistry lab, uranium is best known for its role as a nuclear fuel. To make this, naturally occurring uranium, which is almost all U-238, is enriched with the isotope U-235, which is normally only present in about 0.7%. The leftovers, called depleted uranium, or DU, have a much reduced uranium-235 content. DU is 40% less radioactive than natural uranium, and the material that we use to make compounds from in the lab. Because it is so dense, DU is also used in shielding, in the keels of boats, and more controversially, in the noses of armor-piercing weapons. The metal has the desirable ability to self-sharpen as it pierces a target, rather than mushrooming upon impact the way conventional tungsten carbide-tipped weapons do. Critics of DU weaponry claim it can accumulate around battlefields. Because uranium is primarily an alpha emitter, its radioactivity only really becomes a problem if it gets inside the body, where it can damage the kidneys. However, uranium is also a heavy metal, and its chemical toxicity can be of greater importance. It is approximately as toxic as lead or mercury. The reputation of this element would also be better if uranium glass was the element's most publicly known face. In the same way that lead salts are added to glass to make sparkling crystal glassware, uranyl salts give a very beautiful and translucent yellow-green colour to glass, although over the centuries, glassmakers have experimented to produce a wide range of gem-like colours. Throughout the 19th and early 20th century, it was used widely in containers and wine glasses. If you think that you own a piece, you can check with a Geiger counter, or by looking for the characteristic green fluorescence of the uranium when held under a UV lamp. Pieces are generally regarded as safe to drink from, but you are advised not to drill holes in them or wear them. Fair enough.
23: Or inadvertently eating it too, presumably. That was Edinburgh University chemist Polly Arnold explaining the softer side of the armour-piercing element uranium. Next week, Andrea Seller will be introducing us to some crystals with intriguing properties.
3: It's amazing stuff. You have to see this.
5: He pulled out of his pocket a sample vial containing some stunning pink crystals that glinted alluringly.
3: Wow, I said.
5: You can always impress a chemist with nice crystalline products.
3: It gets better, he said mysteriously.
5: He beckoned me into a hallway.
3: Look, he said.
5: As the crystals caught the light from the new fluorescent lamps hanging from the ceiling, the pink color seemed to deepen and brighten up.
3: Wow, I said again.
5: We moved the crystals back into the sunlight, and the color faded again. And moving the crystals back and forth, they glowed and dimmed in magical fashion.
23: But what did they contain? Well, the answer's erbium, and you can hear all about it in next week's Chemistry in Its Element. I'm Chris Smith, thank you for listening, and goodbye.
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10: I'm Dr. Anthony Lizerwitz, and this is Climate Connections. When hurricanes or other disasters hit, children are vulnerable. But they are not just passive victims. Many step up to help themselves and their communities. Lori Peake of the University of Colorado Boulder studies the impact of disasters on kids. She says when families were in shelters during Hurricane Katrina,
9: The older kids, they sometimes set up like sports activities, coloring. They even babysat for moms who were having to stand in lines to get the aid.
10: After the storm, many helped gut damaged homes, and some teens got jobs to support their family's recovery financially. And children outside the disaster zone, who learned about it through social media or on the news, were also inspired to help. Many raised money to donate to relief efforts.
9: They collected supplies that they donated. They put together backpacks that were full of school supplies and books. They went down on mission trips through their church or school trips where they went down to muck out houses and to literally help with the physical recovery.
10: Peek says getting involved in age-appropriate ways can help kids process the disaster they experienced or witnessed, and it shows them the power they have to make a difference. Climate Connections is produced by the Yale Center for Environmental Communication. To learn more about climate change, visit climateconnections.org.

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2: Thanks for listening to the Public Square from the American Policy Roundtable. I'm Wayne Shepherd with Dave Zanotti, and I'm so thankful we have iVoters.com. Dave, we need information, nonpartisan information.
3: Yeah, and it's almost like a warm blanket right now. It's like iVoters has become the comfort food in the midst of a chaotic election where it seems like the rules and the races and the people and the faces are changing so rapidly.
2: Right.
3: One of the things that's wonderful about iVoters, Wayne, is that it's done in a nonpartisan fashion. 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Now, it's not free to do, but people genuinely give money to have a nonpartisan site, and that is a really hard ask for people. Because they're so used to giving money to get something down the road or some candidate down the road.
2: Yeah, everybody's got an agenda, right?
3: Yeah, this is to put information down the road. And it's to encourage people that they can access elections. You don't have to be a rocket scientist. That's why all the imagery on iVoters.com is like third grade blackboard stuff. We use stick figures for art. I mean, we've had more people say, you are, what's wrong with you? You need to sophisticate this and make it 21st century. No, we'll keep it back around the 1960s blackboard when you were in the third grade. Because we don't want anybody to think this is too high for us. So it's basic. And it's simply the facts, nothing but the facts. Now, we've pulled together some great resources on the facts. But you get both sides, and it's free of charge, and nobody's data mining you, and it's called iVoters.com.
2: What have you got to lose? Check it out right now, iVoters.com, and pass the word if you would. 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
5: Welcome to the Science Update Podcast. I'm Bob Hirshon, and this is the podcast for September 28th, 2007. Today, we're going to tell you what sex, drugs, and rock and roll have in common in the brain, and why this makes music so compelling. And could invisibility cloaks ever become a reality? We've got the latest in futuristic technology. But first, we've all been driven to distraction by the blare of car alarms or someone else's loud music. But for birds, noise pollution may actually be breaking up families. Suzanne Bard looked into the problem.
6: This week I spoke with John Swaddle, a biologist at the College of William and Mary in Virginia. He says that noise pollution has a real impact on the social lives of birds. They're actually starting to sing more loudly and even change the pitch of their songs to compete with a cacophony of human noise in urban environments. Swaddle and his colleague Laura Page wanted to find out if all this noise pollution could also affect the relationships between males and females. They tested this idea with an Australian bird called the zebrafinch. They would take a female in breeding condition and let her flirt with either her mate or a total stranger. They played her different levels of white noise, which is similar to the racket that humans produce in cities. Then they noted which male the female preferred. As the noise grew louder, the female chose the complete stranger as often as her own mate.
7: So as environmental noise increased in the experiment, females' preferences for the pair-bonded male decreased. In other words, their pair bonds got weaker and weaker as the noise increased.
6: The female's infidelity was especially surprising, considering that the birds usually mate for life. So the female should have gone right over to her own mate and chosen him. But Swaddle says songs are very important for maintaining bird relationships.
7: So what we think is happening is that as the environmental noise increases, the soft calls that males make to maintain their pair bonds with females was completely masked by the noise. And so this fundamentally changed the pair bond strength between the males and females.
6: And Swaddle thinks noise pollution could have a big impact on birds in general.
7: Our interpretation of this is that human-induced environmental noise pollution can fundamentally affect the breeding system of birds.
5: Well, songs aren't only essential to the lives of birds, they're also important to humans, too. And most people have a song that makes them feel happy. But what causes such a good mood? It's all a matter of chemistry, according to musician and cognitive neuroscientist Daniel Levitin. He and his colleagues at McGill University found that when people listen to their favorite music, the neurochemical dopamine activates a region in the brain called the pleasure center. He says the same area is activated when people do drugs, have sex, or even eat certain foods like chocolate.
8: In a way, you can think of it as a kind of sex, drugs, and rock and roll center of the brain that we found, and there really is this neurochemical change that attends to listening to music you like. It really does alter mood.
5: So if you ever thought music was addictive, you might not be too far off the mark. Next, Justin Warner has a report about the risks of HPV for men.
9: Young women can now be vaccinated against HPV, a sexually transmitted virus that causes cervical cancer. But HPV may also put men at risk for cancers of the pharynx, tonsils, and tongue. This according to epidemiologist and surgeon Eric Sturgis of the MD Anderson Cancer Center in Houston. He notes that certain oral cancers are appearing more often in non-smokers, especially men under 45. And an increasing proportion of these tumors contain HPV DNA, just like cervical tumors do.
10: Now, that doesn't mean that it's an active virus that's still causing infection. What happens is a component of the DNA gets incorporated into an epithelial cell, and then that transforms that cell into a malignant cell, eventually.
9: Sturgis says that it's generally assumed that the virus can be transmitted through oral sex, which has become more prevalent over the years, but it's not clear whether oral HPV can be acquired in other ways as well.
10: And probably the biggest shortcoming we have right now is not understanding what the prevalence of the virus is in the throat.
9: The virus may in fact be very common in the mouth, and it's important to note that smoking is still by far the main cause of head and neck cancer. Still, Sturgis is concerned because these types of oral cancer are difficult to screen for, and symptoms often don't appear until it's too late. And while vaccinating women should eventually curtail the virus in the general population, he says there may be much to be gained by vaccinating young males as well.
5: Thanks, Justin. Films made from diamonds are ideal for coating artificial heart valves and joint replacements. That's because diamonds are hard and don't corrode. But diamond films can be rough, and proteins in the body stick to them. Two Harvard researchers propose coating the diamond films with ice. Believe it or not, they created a diamond film that could bond with ice and prevent it from melting, even at body temperature. In fact, they claim they can make ice that won't melt even at the boiling point. In other physics news, researchers writing in the journal Physical Review Letters describe a column-shaped invisibility cloak. A person inside the column would be invisible to anyone outside. The scientists found that such a cloak is possible, but that the surface would have to be fabricated to extremely precise specifications in order to be truly invisible. Next, Suzanne's going to tell us about superweeds that are benefiting from increased carbon dioxide in the atmosphere.
6: For over a century, shrub weeds have been crowding out native grasslands. Since shrubs thrive on CO2, the increase in greenhouse gas emissions is probably partly to blame. In an experiment, scientists in Colorado grew grassland plants in two domes. One dome contained today's atmosphere, and the other had carbon dioxide levels twice what they are today, the levels expected by the end of the century. According to plant physiologist Jack Morgan of the USDA's Agricultural Research Service, in the high CO2 condition, a woody shrub called fringe sage grew 40 times as much.
11: What this experiment does is it supports the notion that woody plants in general respond very strongly to CO2.
6: If shrubs grow like this in the wild, it could mean that livestock and other range animals may have to adapt to shrinking grazing areas in the future.
5: Thanks, Suzanne. Well, that's all for this week. Next week, have you ever noticed that what smells good to one person may smell awful to someone else? Now there's genetic evidence that our noses are highly unique. And speaking of evidence, just how do forensic scientists get DNA from blood found at crime scenes? And it's apes versus toddlers as scientists try to determine how our learning skills set us apart from other primates. In the meantime, tune in to the Science Update Podcast Daily Edition. It's your one-minute window into the world of science every day, Monday through Friday. You can find it at our website or at iTunes. Thanks for listening. I'm Bob Hirshon for AAAS.
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14: Hi there, I'm Thane Maynard. Uh-oh, I guess it's come to this. I took my dog to the veterinarian this week, and though my vet said she's healthy, he also said she's gained weight and I'm feeding her too much. After a positive and somewhat lengthy discussion about the problem with giving dogs treats, I realized this all sounds pretty familiar. My vet's point was that giving animals treats as rewards is actually more positive for the pet owner than for the pet. They don't really need it, and dogs in particular prefer our attention and play. The trouble is, most packaged pet treats are high calorie and the equivalent of animal cookies. I left with instructions for her to get more exercise and eat more vegetables like baby carrots if treats are needed. Of course, this is the exact same message I get from my own doctor. Eat more vegetables, get outside, and go for a walk. We have the same challenge at the zoo. In the wild, most animals are extremely fit in order to survive. In zoos, it's a challenge to not let your animals bulk up, from cheetahs to gorillas or even elephants, with more calories than they need. So we work hard to keep our animals active and feed them the same food they eat in the wild.
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17: On today's broadcast, Vice Defense Minister Lee Do-hee says the government is reviewing a U.S. request to send troops to the Strait of Hormuz, stressing that no decision has been made. Apple introduces its first foldable smartphone, a move expected to heat up the foldable mobile device market. And the number of international students studying in South Korea surpasses 500,000 for the first time. This is KBS World Radio News. I'm Daniel Chen. Vice Defense Minister Lee Do-hee says the government is reviewing a U.S. request to send troops to the Strait of Hormuz, stressing that no decision has been made. Lee made the remarks during a parliamentary inquiry on government officials on Thursday when asked by main opposition People Power Party representative

0: inspection team sent to the Middle East to assess conditions for a possible troop deployment to the Strait of Hormuz has returned to South Korea. The team, which left for the United Arab Emirates over the weekend, completed its mission and arrived at Incheon International Airport on Thursday afternoon. The team is said to have assessed potential military bases and ports of call for South Korean forces, as well as local support conditions, including maintenance and resupply, and the overall operational environment. The UAE, which is close to the Strait of Hormuz, is home to the Al Dhafra Air Base, a critical U.S. Air Force hub in the region, and the team is believed to have checked conditions for operating P-8 maritime patrol aircraft there, as Seoul is reportedly considering their deployment. Based on the findings, the Defense Ministry will prepare a report on the team's activities and submit it to the National Security Council. Apple has introduced its latest iPhone lineup, including its first foldable smartphone, priced at nearly $2,000. The new flagship model, called the iPhone Duo, is expected to heat up the foldable mobile device market for existing players like Samsung, Motorola, and Google, according to industry analysts. Kim Bum-soo has more.
1: Apple's new CEO John Ternos unveiled its latest iPhone lineup, including its first foldable, the iPhone Duo, at its headquarters in Cupertino, California on Wednesday.
2: This is iPhone Duo.
3: A similar size to your passport. It feels familiar to hold and comfortable to use with one hand. Its distinctive asymmetric shape with two rounded corners invites you to open it.
4: Introducing Galaxy Z Fold 8 Ultra.
1: Over in South Korea, Samsung has set an all-time pre-sales record with its latest line of three foldable products, including the Galaxy Z Fold 8, which was introduced earlier in the summer.
5: Well, look, it was exciting.
1: With Apple entering the foldable market, joining Samsung, Google, and Chinese manufacturers, smartphone industry analysts say the competition is going to heat up.
5: I think what the Duo does is it raises all boats. I think you're going to see a lot more people look at foldables as an interesting new alternative.
6: The main takeaway is that you might go to a foldable because of what it looks like, but you're going to stay for the software. I think Apple has done a great job.
1: Samsung launched its first foldable smartphone 7 years ago, and several generations of the book-style devices have been available from various brands. Some critics say Apple is only reheating leftovers, while other tech reviewers praise its unique approach to hardware and software integration. Kim Bum-soo, KBS World Radio News.
0: South Korea welcomed over 500,000 international students last year, marking a more than six-fold increase in just 4 years. This surge largely stems from the global popularity of soft content, including K-pop, music, and dramas, according to a government report. Gui Jin has the details.
7: The number of international students in South Korea reached a record high of 505,410 as of last year. According to data released by the Korea Tourism Organization, this figure represents 2.7% of all overseas visitors. It also accounts for about 18% of the 2.84 million non-Koreans residing in South Korea. The foreign student population is now equivalent to almost 1% of the country's total population of 51.7 million. The figure is more than six times what it was 4 years ago, when the COVID-19 pandemic was at its peak and the country had only 80,000 international students. The rise in global student enrollment contrasts sharply with the demographic challenge posed by Korea's super-aged society, which had a total fertility rate of just 0.8 in 2025, the lowest among Organization for Economic Cooperation and Development member nations. Democratic Party lawmaker Jin Sun-mi, a member of the National Assembly's Culture, Sports and Tourism Committee, attributed the uptick in international students to the widespread popularity of Korean cultural content, such as K-pop and K-dramas. She said customized policy support is needed to help foreign students adapt to life in South Korea. Gu Hee-jin, KBS World Radio News.
0: The U.S. Navy believes South Korea must define a clear objective behind its push to build its own nuclear-powered submarines. The position was relayed by an unnamed U.S. Navy official who was speaking with reporters from countries in the Asia-Pacific at the Joint Base Pearl Harbor-Hickam in Hawaii on Wednesday.

When asked about South Korea's plan, the official said the country would need a clear purpose to possess nuclear-powered submarines beyond just using them as a status symbol. Referring to past remarks by Chief of Naval Operations Admiral Daryl Cottle, the official noted the strategic costs of such an undertaking and stressed that nuclear-powered submarines aren't necessary if South Korea never leaves its adjacent waters. South Korea will send another Korea disaster relief team to Nepal to assist in post-flood reconstruction and recovery efforts. Foreign Ministry spokesperson Park Do-sun said in a regular briefing Thursday that the team, along with a small number of search and rescue personnel, will arrive in Nepal on Friday aboard a KC-330 military transport aircraft. Park said the team will comprise 8 members, including officials from the Foreign Ministry and the Korea International Cooperation Agency, as well as firefighters and medical personnel. The spokesperson said the Nepali government is shifting its focus from search and rescue to reconstruction and recovery and has requested Seoul's assistance in rebuilding regions affected by the flash floods that struck August 26th. Pleasant weather and mostly clear skies are expected to continue through the weekend with occasional clouds. According to the Korea Meteorological Administration, morning lows on Friday will range from 10 to 20 degrees Celsius nationwide, with Seoul experiencing a low of 15 degrees. Afternoon highs will climb to between 24 and 30 degrees, 3 to 6 degrees higher than Thursday's readings, with Seoul reaching 28 degrees. Wide gaps between day and nighttime temperatures are expected to continue, spanning 10 to 15 degrees in some places, particularly in inland areas. Strong swells will affect the nation's east coast, the south coast of South Gyeongsang Province, and the coast of Jeju Island through Friday. And that's the news from KBS World Radio's News Center in Seoul. This has been Daniel Chang.

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1: So, what are you doing now? Perhaps you're out for a walk, folding laundry, sitting in a car mired in traffic. You may be exactly where you want to be, or you might be wishing you were anywhere else. In that case, you're feeling the confinement of being stuck in the here and now and would like nothing better than escape.
2: The Time Tunnel!
1: On TV or in the movies, it's easy to say adios to the present. You simply step into a steampunk-engineered machine and then zip back and forth in time. It's as easy as strolling from room to room. Physicists tell us that real time travel is more challenging, but weirdly, maybe not impossible. At least if you're willing to broaden your definition of time travel. I'm Seth Shostak.
3: I'm Molly Bentley. Welcome to Big Picture Science, produced at the SETI Institute, where researchers investigate the nature and origin of life. On Big Picture Science, we step back to get the wide-angle view on science and technology, and in this episode, we explore the nature of time and whether we can understand the laws of physics well enough to time travel. Can we go to the past or jump far ahead to the future? Well, if you have figured out how to do this, then you know that that's the theme of this episode. You've already heard it. It's time travel agents.
1: There are two movie versions of H.G. Wells' The Time Machine. I have to say, I like them both.
4: As I went along, I gained experience in handling the machine. I found that I could stop for a day, an hour, or even for a second to observe, then go ahead a year or two. Thus, I was able to see the changing world in a series of glimpses.
1: In the earlier version, it's the year 1900, and the scientist H. George Wells, yep, the author gave his character his own name, has outfitted a do-it-yourself machine that looks like a sled with a solar sail, boasting a lovely chair with red velvet seat covers. All right, he climbs aboard this thing, he pulls a few levers, you know, and goes into the future a dozen years, and then 40 years to witness World War II. Then he goes deep into the future where things haven't gotten better. Humans have become tasty treats for subterranean monsters called Morlocks. But if you're not turned off by this meet and greet and eat, you might be asking, hey, where can I get me one of those doohickey time machines?
3: Well, if you had asked a physicist a century or two ago, the answer was you can't. Certainly not a machine that travels to the past. And this is because if you could travel backward, you could theoretically kill your ancestors, and you wouldn't be here to build the time machine in the first place. This is sometimes called the grandfather paradox, although it could easily be called the grandmother paradox.
1: But that was how we thought about time travel then, and this is now. So we now know just how weird physics can get. Einstein's theory of relativity, the warping of space-time, black holes, quantum theory, they're all incentive to revisit the possibility of time travel, both into the future and into the past. For one, quantum theory suggests a possible instantaneous leap through time, teleportation. In a moment, we'll hear from a professor of quantum mechanics at MIT, Seth Lloyd, who describes a recent successful teleportation experiment and how he himself tried to challenge the grandfather paradox by sending a photon back in time to destroy itself.
3: That is so weird.
1: Well, what would you expect from modern physics?
3: Okay, let's break down teleportation.
1: All right, the basics. Teleportation means making something that's here be over there in an instant. So if you're in New York and you have an appointment in London and can get there in an eye blink, well, that's time travel in the sense that you've saved hours of time to get there, not to mention moolah in airfare and a peanut overdose.
5: You're telling me that the contract needs to be signed by me?
6: Yes. In the fine print, you'll find...
5: In person?
6: Yes.
5: And I have to do it in the next 30 seconds or I forfeit $50,000? Oh, that's crazy.
6: Yes, sir. So sorry it won't work out this time.
5: But not impossible. Hi there.
7: Crikey.
5: Nice office. You got a view of Big Ben and everything. Got a pen?
3: Sounds like Thames travel to me. Well, teleportation has been done with photons, particles of light, over small distances. But researchers in Toronto have gone further by teleporting their photon farther, over a distance of 4 miles or 6 kilometers. It's a record.
1: Now, what makes teleportation possible is quantum entanglement, what Einstein thought was spooky because, well, after all, how can a photon here affect a photon over there when over there could be the other side of the universe and do so not at the speed of light, but essentially instantaneously? Nonetheless, it works.
3: But what do two particles being quantum entangled on opposite sides of the universe have to do with teleporting something?
1: Well, you use the entanglement to give you the information necessary to do the teleportation. And you examine the particle you want to recreate to teleport, as well as a local quantum entangled particle. Then you transmit the results of your measurement, maybe with a radio signal, to the destination. Those results, together with the instantaneously transmitted state of the entangled particle, allows you to recreate the teleportee exactly. Voila! A new version of the particle you wanted to teleport.
3: Yes, voila. It's that simple. Well, the question is, if we can teleport photons, could we one day teleport humans?
1: Well, that's the biggie. You know, when I think of teleportation, I think of something like The Fly, you know, both versions of that film. In the 1959 version, David Hedison eventually steps into a telepod over here and then appears instantly in a telepod on the other side of the room. But he tests this out first with an ashtray.
2: Have you turned magician?
7: In a way. For a split second, an infinitesimal part of a second, this was disintegrated. For one little moment, it no longer existed.
2: This is solid.
7: Oh, no, no, it's not. To your touch, maybe it is. But in reality, it's billions of atoms, which we believe are only a series of electrical impulses.
2: You actually did this? It's no trick?
7: No. I can transport matter, anything.
1: Talk about time flying. All right, returning to the present. Seth Lloyd says we, and flies, don't have telepods yet, which is good news for the airlines, but teleportation exists, and the success of the Canadian researchers maybe has just brought us a little closer to the future.
8: Yeah, well, it's teleportation of photons, which are the elementary particles that make up light. You destroy the photon you want to teleport over here, and then you reconstruct exactly the same photon over there.
1: Okay, so, I mean, this has been done before, right? I mean, why was this in the news?
8: So people have actually been teleporting particles of light for almost 20 years now, but this was the first time that teleportation actually took place over a long distance. Well, 6 kilometers is a reasonable distance, and over standard telecom fiber optic cable.
1: So a lot of people are going to wonder how you did this, and it involves what is known as quantum entanglement. And quantum entanglement is a term that gets bandied around a lot at cocktail parties by people who probably have no idea what it means, including myself. It's a term to describe the kind of weird idea that objects are, in fact, connected by some sort of spooky mechanism at great distances. Is that what's going on here?
8: Yeah, entanglement is a funky quantum effect. Funky is a technical term here, by the way. Quantum mechanics is the James Brown of sciences. All funk all the time. So it's a funky kind of relationship between two quanta, in this case two photons, which Einstein called spooky action at a distance. Actually, he called it spukhafte Fernwirkung, which sounds even cooler. And to our, you know, classical minds, entanglement means if we make a measurement on one of these entangled photons, it appears to our brains as if the other photon responds immediately.
1: Okay, but that sounds like a, you know, violation of what Al Einstein would have said, right? I mean, how can I touch a photon here in my living room, say, and its twin, maybe in the Andromeda galaxy 2 million light years away, knows about it?
8: Right. So in point of fact, it doesn't violate what Al Einstein would have thought, because you can't actually send information faster than the speed of light using entanglement. But you can do other kind of strange and counterintuitive things, and teleportation is one of them.
1: All right. Can you describe exactly how they did it? If I were there watching this experiment, what would I have seen? I mean, what, you know, how did they know that it worked? How did they know that they'd sent this photon somewhere else? Because to me, all photons look pretty much the same, to the extent that I've seen any.
8: Well, yes, photons do have the feature that one photon that is in exactly the same quantum state, say with the same polarization as another photon and the same color or frequency, is exactly the same as another photon with the same polarization and frequency. So they are identical, and this is actually important for teleportation. So traditionally in these kinds of experiments, the person who's teleporting, who's sending the photon from one place to another, is called Alice, and the other person is called Bob. Now, in this case, Bob is Wolfgang Tittel, who is a very wonderful and excellent experimentalist at the University of Calgary, because this is a beautiful experiment. But the way it works is you set up an entangled pair of photons between Alice and Bob. So Alice has one and Bob has one. And then Alice takes her photon, which is a different photon that she wants to teleport. She makes a measurement on her photon together with her half of the entangled pair. This gives her some just classical information, in fact, two bits of classical information. She sends those two bits to Bob over, say, the telephone. And then this information allowed Bob to reconstitute or reconstruct Alice's photon at the other end.
9: Okay, so, but it is essential that she send that information, and of course that goes no faster than the speed of light.
8: Exactly, so teleportation does not take place faster than the speed of light if you're not in a black hole. And so in order for you to teleport, you do have to send a signal at the speed of light or slower, and so it doesn't violate anything that Einstein might have said.
9: All right, so these two particles, even two particles of light, right, and you know, very often you don't think of light as being made of particles, but I think that that's pretty well established by now. They're connected by something, and what is that connection? I mean, some springs, gears, I mean, what is it?
8: Well, from a practical standpoint, if you don't look inside the guts of the teleportation apparatus, it really means that if you want to teleport your photon, and by the way, all things that are waves are made out of particles. Phonons are particles of sound. I think that if they had particles of love, they'd be called amarons. So if from your practical purpose, you basically have a photon you want to teleport. You hand it over to Alice. Alice and Bob go through their little quantum teleportation dance. And a few millionths of a second later, Bob has your photon. So from a practical standpoint, it just means you can take the photon, destroy it here, and then reconstitute an identical photon at the far end.
9: And there's no distance limit on that. I mean, you can do this essentially instantaneously if that photon is on the other side of the universe.
8: Well, again, you're not doing it instantaneously, because in order to reconstitute the photon, Alice has to send a signal at the speed of light to Bob. So you can't violate special relativity. Mm. But it is true that entanglement, this kind of funky, spooky action at a distance, is essential to teleportation. Everything has a wave-like nature, things that we think of as particles, electrons or atoms, but also human beings. Soccer balls have a wave-like nature. So in principle, it would be possible to teleport a virus or a bacterium or, for that matter, a human being. It's not against the laws of physics.
9: Well, if it's not against the laws of physics, does that mean that this is just an engineering problem that eventually we'll be able to do this?
8: It's a very hard engineering problem, but yeah, I mean, maybe we'll be able to do this. I wouldn't volunteer to be the first person to be teleported, though, if I were you.
9: Well, you saw what happened to Jeff Goldblum in The Fly, you know, there was a fly in the teleportation apparatus, and he wasn't reconstituted correctly, as I recall.
8: Absolutely, and since his name, I believe, was Seth in that, I take this unkindly.
9: Yes, so did I. Well, in an analog to the grandfather paradox, and I remind people that the grandfather paradox is where, you know, you have a time machine a la H.G. Wells. You go back in time and you kill your grandfather, which is kind of a problem because how would you be there to do it? There were some experiments in Toronto that tried to send a photon of light back in time and have it destroy itself. How did that work out?
8: Yeah, that was a beautiful experiment done by Ephraim Steinberg. I was a co-author on those experiments because a few years ago, my colleagues and I proposed, just in theory, that you could use teleportation to understand how time travel would work. And in fact, even though time travel sounds pretty bizarre, and it certainly contradicts the notion that you can't go faster than the speed of light, in Einstein's theory of general relativity, time travel is allowed. And in the current theory of how black holes evaporate, people also speculate that you could effectively go backwards in time. And the method is based on teleportation. Basically, if you want to escape from a black hole, and to escape from a black hole, you have to go faster than the speed of light by definition. The idea is that inside the black hole, you have half of an entangled pair, and the other half is outside. This, by the way, is well known to be the case. This is Stephen Hawking's great discovery, Hawking radiation. And then the thing that's trying to escape from the black hole gets smushed into nothingness together with half of the entangled pair at the singularity of the black hole, where everything gets smushed into nothingness. And then, under the right circumstances, the photon that escapes outside of the black hole then actually is the same as the photon that got smushed to nothingness at the singularity. So information and stuff in general could actually escape from a black hole. And it does so by a process that's very closely analogous to teleportation.
9: And this could involve time travel, is what...
8: Absolutely. So in Ephraim Steinberg's beautiful experiment, basically we took one photon, we effectively used teleportation to send it backwards in time by a few billionths of a second, and then this other photon that got sent backwards in time interacted with the first photon, its former self, and tried to kill its former self. Because what the hey, there's no society for prevention of cruelty to photons.
9: But that's coming, according to you.
8: Well, you never know in this day and age. We'll see. One can actually do an experiment, which is really the moral equivalent of time travel. That's what we did.
9: Yeah.
8: And something funny happened, which was that I'm not saying that photons didn't die in this experiment. It wasn't like one of those movies where they say, you know, no animals were harmed in the course of this movie. Lots of photons managed to die. But the one photon that tried to kill itself, its former self, always failed. No matter how hard it tried, it failed. And so it was a resolution of the grandfather paradox, because it says, in this version of teleportation to the past, if you will, then you can't mess around with your former self.
9: Yeah, but is there a law of nature that involved here, or was it just maybe the experiment wasn't up to snuff? I mean, can you categorically say that nature will prevent you from killing your grandfather?
8: No, I can't categorically say that, although this emphasis on killing one's grandfather, I think, is a little bit much. I love my grandfather. If I met him at an earlier, as he was a young man, I'd take him out for a beer and, you know, maybe introduce him to my grandmother.
9: Doesn't sound like physics, but...
8: Well, you know, physics involves a lot of socialization and talking and socializing, and in my case, drinking beer with my colleagues, so I don't really see whether there's anything against it. But we can't really know. So the experiment that Ephraim did was a demonstration of our theory. But to find out if the theory is really correct, we'd need to have what's called a closed time-like curve or a pair of black holes in order to test what really happens in nature when things try to go backwards in time. So the experiment verified the way our theory was supposed to work, because our theory very kindly prevents us from killing our grandfather. But to know that we really can't kill our grandfather, you'd have to see if the theory really applies in black holes and closed time-like curves.
9: That sounds like a tough experiment.
8: Well, we asked here at MIT, but, you know, for some reason, the workplace safety people said, no, you can't create a black hole in the laboratory. We said, what? You fools, you're standing in the way of science. But they were adamant.
9: Well, I want to thank you so much for an interview that seemed to go faster than the speed of light. Seth Lloyd, thank you very much for speaking with me.
8: Okay, and if you want to talk with me again, just call me last Thursday.
3: Seth Lloyd is a professor of quantum mechanical engineering at MIT. And that was Seth talking to Seth. It's kind of a quantum entanglement of Seth. Both are talking physics. Both are making jokes. It's spooky. Do you know what Seth Lloyd is doing right now?
9: No, actually, I can't say that I do. I wish I did.
3: Okay, so maybe you're not entangled.
9: Well, no, not as far as I know. But I want to emphasize that teleportation, as nifty as it is, doesn't allow you to teleport something faster than the speed of light, because you have to send that information.
3: And that Seth Lloyd was not able to get a photon to go back and destroy itself, its earlier self.
9: No, he hasn't done that yet.
3: Coming up, we're talking about shortcuts through time and some pretty weird physics, but we haven't discussed time itself. What is it? A physicist thinks he has a testable definition.
9: It's Time Travel Agents on Big Picture Science.

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2: They are very unlike a bird that you typically think of sitting at a bird feeder. You know, definitely not that kind of bird.
3: I'm Flora Lichtman with Scientific American's Science Quickly. Today, episode 3 of our 4-part fascination on really big birds. We're going on a gargantuan goose chase.
2: I love talking about these big birds because most people, you know, think ostrich and they think that's big. But actually, they were real giants around at one time.
3: This is Anusia Chinsami-Turan of the University of Cape Town in South Africa. And she's talking about the Dromornithids. That's their scientific name. But in big bird circles, you'll hear them called thunderbirds.
2: Their name, the Thunderbirds, is really quite wonderful because kind of immediately you can understand these really large animals coming.
3: Thunderbirds lived in Australia, and they had a long run. The earliest members of the group date back 50 million years or so, and one species persisted to about 40,000 years ago. And there was one Thunderbird that was more thunderous than the rest.
2: The largest are the thunderbirds called Dromornis turtoni, and they are known from the late Miocene, about 8 million years ago.
3: Here's what to picture.
2: I think it's like an overgrown ostrich, just kind of bigger, big beaks. The bones would have been heavier, more bulkier, more robust.
3: But like a lot bulkier. And more robust.
4: Absolutely. They're some of the hugest birds on the planet, or were on the planet.
3: This is paleontologist and Thunderbird expert Trevor Worthy.
4: They got up to a whopping great 1,300 pounds, which is quite a lot. 10 times a human.
3: A bird the size of a cow.
4: Yeah.
3: They were huge in almost every way.
4: These things have got no discernible wings. The bit that pokes out of the side of the body is 4 inches. It isn't going to make a dent in the feathers.
3: They're not flying. Their closest living relatives are ducks and geese. And that's another thing you could picture. Just a gigantic goose trundling across a lush landscape. Australia was greener 8 million years ago. Grazing on plants and fruits. And Trevor says the Thunderbird's vegetarian diet might partly explain their size.
4: If you can get big, you can have a big gut, and then you can eat a lot of rubbish. So if you can ingest a lot of low-quality food, then that is one way of living in an environment.
3: Their big body probably helped them in other ways, too. Here's Anusia again.
2: Their body size probably evolves in the context of what else was around at the time. So in Australia, there were also these thylacines. These are these marsupial lions. And I think big body size would have enabled them to escape predation.
5: They're just too big to eat.
2: Or otherwise it's too much of trouble to deal with them. You know, you'd rather go after something that's smaller, that's not going to harm you. Because I think if, you know, we know ostriches certainly are not predators, but an ostrich can do pretty serious damage to any animal that attacks it just by kicking.
5: I mean, and if they're related to geese, I mean, we all know how terrifying geese can be.
2: Yes. You know, I had a friend earlier this year that was attacked by a goose. I mean, you're not going to believe this, but literally she had to be hospitalized because this goose attacked her out of nowhere.
5: Just imagine if that goose was 1,300 pounds.
2: Exactly.
3: But how did thunderbirds grow so big? That's something Anusia wanted to understand. And to drill down on that question, she took a very thin section of a thunderbird bone and looked at it under the microscope.
2: And this is fascinating because it tells us about the way in which the bone was deposited. So it tells us about the rates of growth.
3: Bones have rings that correspond to growth, like tree rings.
2: So you have a wide band, that is growth during the favorable season, and then you have a growth line that indicates growth stopped for a period of time, and then afterwards it resumed. So just like tree rings, you can count the number of rings, and you can work out the age of the animal, and you can work out how long it took for an animal to grow to an adult body size.
3: This bone ring method is a feather in Anusia's cap. She developed it when she was just a fledgling PhD student working on dinosaurs. And when she applied this method to this giant thunderbird, she found
2: these birds lived life in a slow lane. We can find growth cycles in the bones that suggest that they took about 15 years to reach an adult body size. And this is really a long time compared to modern birds that grow up very quickly.
3: And it took them years to have babies too, the data suggest. And Anusia and Trevor say that gives us some insight into why these birds don't exist today. If life is easy, if there's enough food and not a lot of pressure from predators, you can take your time to grow up and have babies. But this can be a riskier strategy when life is tough. And life did get tough for thunderbirds. After 8 million years ago, Australia became more arid, and that's when the giant thunderbird disappears. Humans arrived in Australia around 50,000 years ago, and soon after, you don't find any species of thunderbirds at all.
4: Having the strategy of life in the slow lane didn't facilitate being able to deal with something new in the environment, which was taking out numbers of their young.
3: This theory is backed up by another bird tale. Consider the emu, a different big bird that lived alongside the thunderbirds.
4: An emu, in contrast, it'll grow to full body size in 14 months and is breeding shortly after that.
3: And while the thunderbirds went extinct, the emu survives.
2: It survives because its growth rate is so much faster. So it is able to reach an adult size very quickly, it reproduces very quickly, and it's able to recoup its numbers very quickly.
3: And that's something to think about, because many of the birds at our feeders, flapping around our cities, pooping on our cars, they live life in the fast lane. They grow up quickly and have babies early. And in an uncertain world filled with two-legged jerks who make life hard for other animals, this strategy has advantages.
2: So I think that when you see a pigeon or a robin, one should appreciate that they are the end products of long evolutionary history, that there were many other forms that came before them. And I think the giant birds that evolved, they also are part of this evolutionary history of all modern birds that we see today.
3: On the next Science Quickly, when a big bird becomes an axe murderer.
6: Terror birds do not follow the general rules of birds. They use the beak as an axe to kill prey.
5: That's terrifying.
6: Well, that's why they are terror birds.
3: That's next time. You've just listened to part three in a four-part Science Quickly fascination on the real big birds. Science Quickly is produced by Jeff Delvisio, Talika Bose, and Kelso Harper. Our theme music was produced by Dominic Smith. 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For Science Quickly, I'm Flora Lichtman.

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1: The Public News Service DOA newscast, September the 9th, 2026. I'm Mike Clifford. With 2 months to go until the midterm election, two conflicting rulings on the state congressional map for Missouri left the state not knowing which way to go. The New York Times notes, first, Justice Brett Kavanaugh denied a request from Missouri officials to use a congressional map in November that was redrawn to give Republicans an edge in the midterm elections. Soon after, a district court judge in Missouri ruled the other way, ordering the state to rely on that map, which had been used in last month's primary election. The Times notes the dueling court orders left Missouri where it began, with no agreement about which congressional map should be in effect in November and no immediate route to resolving that question. Meantime, high electricity rates in Indiana are putting utility profits and executive pay under scrutiny. Our Joey Lurie covers Indiana.
2: CenterPoint Energy reported more than $1 billion in company-wide profit in 2025 and about $12 million in total compensation for its parent company CEO. Citizens Action Coalition Program Director Ben Inskeep wants closer scrutiny of executive salary as electric bills continue to rise.
3: At the end of the day, ratepayers are paying those costs. So I think at a time when we're facing an affordability crisis across Indiana, those types of costs need to be further scrutinized.
2: The financial figures cover CenterPoint's multi-state business, not just Indiana. CenterPoint says its executive pay programs help attract qualified leaders and reward financial performance, safety, and customer service. Norick says his group submitted 333 signatures seeking the governor's support for another rate review. Inskeep wants lawmakers to limit executive compensation charged to customers. Both urge Hoosiers to tell lawmakers how utility costs affect their budgets.
1: And New Yorkers are concerned about increased air pollution as the Fed rolls back vehicle standards.
4: Congress is considering resolutions that would reduce state authority to limit tailpipe emissions, and the National Highway Traffic Safety Administration is considering rolling back federal fuel economy regulations. According to New York State data, vehicle emissions account for 60% of pollution in cities alone. Margaret LaFar with the state's Department of Environmental Conservation believes the current standards will help the state reach its clean air goals.
5: We still are working to meet the 2015 ozone standard in the New York City metro area. We've known for a really long time that we need reductions from the motor vehicle sector in order to reach those goals and to have cleaner air in New York.
4: The Trump administration says these are necessary changes to lower costs for Americans, but data show clean vehicle and fuel economy standards are one of the best ways to keep families from feeling the full pinch of gas prices and emission health costs. I'm Edwin J. Vieira.
1: New York's transportation sector accounts for 34% of statewide greenhouse gas emissions. This comes as the latest State of the Air report finds more than 152 million Americans still live in counties with poor ozone and air quality. This is Public News Service. A landmark law and one of the country's largest sources of funding for maintenance and repair on public lands expired last year. Now, a coalition of environmental groups is pressing the Congress to restore it.
6: Committees in both the House and Senate have passed a bill to reauthorize the Legacy Restoration Fund, meaning the next step would be floor votes. President Donald Trump signed the bipartisan Great American Outdoors Act in 2020, which established the fund. Rebecca Konefke with the Pew Charitable Trusts says the bill gives a boost to the environment and to the outdoor economy.
7: LRF has funded more than 1,600 projects across the country. And in 2025, the Great American Outdoors Act Legacy Restoration Fund was estimated to support an average of 17,000 jobs and contribute $2 billion to the U.S. economy.
6: She adds that in 2024, 332 million visits to national parks contributed an estimated $56 billion and more than 340,000 jobs to the U.S. economy. I'm Suzanne Potter.
1: Next, lawmakers from Washington and Oregon are demanding answers from ICE and GEO Group, the company that runs the Northwest ICE Processing Center in Tacoma, after 140 detainees went on a hunger strike.
8: The center has been plagued by reports of inedible food and lack of sanitation for years. Washington Congresswoman Emily Randall says she has been denied her legal right to access the facility twice and was only allowed after a lawsuit forced the issue.
9: I'm laying the blame squarely at the leadership of GEO, but also at the president's desk, because this is a system that is meant to make it hard for members of Congress to have oversight, and it's a system that is meant to dehumanize the individuals who are detained. obtained here.
8: The Seattle Times reports GEO Group promised better food options and larger portions to end the strike. The notorious conditions in the center are part of what spurred a protest last June, which ended in federal conspiracy convictions for three Washingtonians known by supporters as the Spokane Three. I'm Isabel Charlet.
1: Finally, concerns about rural health care in South Dakota have people coming together to make their voices heard.
10: United Today, Stronger Tomorrow, a nonprofit working to protect access to health care, has led town halls across the state where people are sharing their experiences and viewpoints. The group's Diane Chamberlain says she was encouraged by all the new faces at the meetings this summer.
11: People need to be heard. They need to feel safe. They need to feel like they don't have to defend their illnesses, their need for care.
10: Chamberlain is concerned people might not be aware of major changes ahead, which she describes as potentially painful. Those include new Medicaid work requirements starting in January. I'm Laura Hatch reporting.
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13: This is Bird Note. I'm J. Drew Lanham, an ornithologist, naturalist, and writer, and this is a note I've written to a bird I love. Dear olive-sided flycatcher, might I call you Ollie Fly? Please forgive the familiarity, but there's a dead tree, a nice tall pine snag on the edge of my home by the mountain lake that's just calling your name. For 3 years now, I've been waiting for you to find it. No, I'm not expecting a quick three beers call or anything so telltale as that. Especially since it's fall now. I just want to see you sitting up all flycatcher-like with a white shirt and dark vest. Is that too much to ask of the habitat selection gods? I mean, come on, Ollie, you're as tightly tied to snag tops as wax wings are to eating holly berries. Just saying. Come on by, sally forth. I promise I won't totally lose my mind being right all along about your microsite selection wishes. It'll just be between you and me, this dead tree affinity. Okay? Love and waiting, Drew. P.S. Ollie, give me a quick pip call when you arrive so I know it's really you. Kinda tired of Eastern Wood Pee-wees pulling my leg.
14: 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A recent episode, How Coffee is Bringing Songbirds Back, explores the journeys of migratory songbirds, the threats they face, and the extraordinary comeback story of the Kirtland's warbler. 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
2: Today we get pulled in. The University of Houston presents this series about the machines that make our civilization run and the people whose ingenuity created them. Sir Isaac Newton mechanized the world. His theory of gravity swept away the need for a divine hand guiding the planets, and he unleashed a fervent search for simple rules governing the universe, a search that transformed not only physics, but chemistry, biology, virtually every aspect of scientific inquiry. But while Newton's work freed planetary motion from dependence on a deity, it solidified his own personal belief in God. How so? The best explanation comes from a series of letters written by Newton to Richard Bentley, a leading theologian and scholar of the day. Newton had no problem with the purely mechanical way in which gravity explained the ongoing motion of the planets. What troubled him were questions about how the planets got their motion in the first place, and not metaphysical questions, but scientific. Newton considered various scenarios of how the solar system might have formed. If it was formed by gravity pulling together tiny bits of matter spread throughout the universe, why would there be planets? Specifically, why wouldn't all the matter get pulled into a single great mass? Further, why was the sun the one and only body in the solar system to give off heat and light? Newton then considered the possibility that the planets were wandering comets trapped by the sun's gravity. But here, too, he quickly saw the problems. For one, the planets have very orderly orbits relative to one another. Mercury's orbit is inside Venus's, Venus's inside the Earth's, and so on. The chances of random comets having this property defy all probability. Comets captured at random would almost certainly have crossing, highly eccentric orbits. Even more, all of the planets have orbits that lie in a plane. That just couldn't happen by chance alone. The motions which the planets now have, wrote Newton to Bentley, could not spring from any natural cause alone, but were impressed by an intelligent agent. Here, Newton capitalizes the word agent, and as an unapologetic Christian, there's no doubt to whom he was referring. Today, we have answers for Newton's concerns. Astrophysicists tell us the solar system began as a whirling disk of small particles, like barley soup stirred in a shallow pan. Over time, most of the matter was attracted to the center and formed the sun, but some smaller quantities clustered together to form planets. Theories go so far as to explain the size and composition of planets in relation to their distance from the sun. The sun alone shines in the sky because of nuclear reactions brought about by tremendous gravitational forces inside the massive body. And herein lies an inescapable irony. The root solution to everything that troubled Newton stems from one source, his very own theory of gravity. I'm Andy Boyd at the University of Houston, where we're interested in the way inventive minds work.
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4: Hi, my name is Ken Chisholm. I'm the director of the Science Working Group at Radio Newark. I'm retired now, but I spent my career in the chemical industry after obtaining university degrees in forestry, botany, and biochemistry. At Radio Newark, we're always on the lookout for people who have an interest in communicating stories related to science. There are so many stories right here in Newark. 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Thank you and have a good day.
5: There's probably about 300 pounds worth of gear in this tree and about 3 kilometers worth of cable. So it's not going to be trivial, but it will be doable.
6: If you take it in, take it out, the saying goes. And in the case of ecologist Steve Sillett of California's Humboldt State University, taking out the equipment he's wired into a 367-foot redwood is no small

0: on the unique characteristics of the world's tallest trees. He then takes care to remove the gear. And at this point, everything but the battery has been lowered from the tree.
1: All right, the 80-pound battery is on its way down. This is the sound of the rope going through a rappelling device, lowering this giant battery to the ground.
2: I mean, we have these things lashed onto the trunk, and there are some constrictions caused by that. I think the tree is breathing a sigh of relief. This tree later today is going to feel a lot better than it does right now.
3: All right, battery's on the ground.
0: The discovery Steve Sillett's team has been making are significant, providing a window into the inner functions of the world's tallest trees. Pulse of the Planet Science Diaries are made possible by the National Science Foundation. I'm Jim Metzner.
4: Hello, everyone, and welcome to the audio news from Archaeologica. I'm Laura Pettigrew. Rick Pettigrew is on a special assignment far away, so I'll be telling you about four of the best stories posted online this past week by our partner, Archaeologica.org. Here are the headlines in archaeological and historical news from May 24th to May 30th, 2015. We begin this week's audio news in Spain, where an international team of scientists discovered a likely case of murder some 430,000 years ago during a re-examination of some ancient human remains. As reported on the website Popular Archaeology, the criminal evidence derives from the forensic analysis of the skull of a young adult with possible Neanderthal ancestry, ancient cousins of modern humans. Researchers found the skull, called Cranium 17, at the Cima de los Huesos cave complex in the Atapuerca Mountains of northern Spain. A vertical shaft in the cave has yielded over 6,700 bones that came from at least 28 individuals. Over the 20 years since the discovery, 52 of these fragments have been pieced together into Cranium 17. Noemi Sala, a researcher with Spain's Joint Center for Evolution and Human Behavior at the Instituto de Salud Carlos el Tercero, led the team conducting the study. The skull analysis used an array of modern forensic techniques, including stereoscopic light and digital microscopes, an industrial CT scanner, 3D imaging technology, and contour and trajectory analysis. Their focus narrowed in on two peculiar areas of damage on the frontal bone above the left eye. Many other fractures were seen on the bones at the site, coming mainly from rock falls within the cave. The study of Cranium 17, however, indicated that these two fractures were likely caused by two separate blows to the head. The two impacts came from the same object, but with slightly different trajectories, around the time of the individual's death. This suggests an act of lethal interpersonal aggression, which may constitute the earliest known case of murder in human history. Moreover, the study results indicated the person died before other people dropped the body into the bottom of the cave's vertical shaft. Based on the position, abundance, and condition of human bones found within the cave, the study authors believe the site served as a type of graveyard for deceased members of this group. This interpretation also implies a very early type of social practice among this group of Middle Pleistocene hominins and may represent the earliest funerary behavior in the human fossil record. Next, archaeologists using cutting-edge technology have found traces of hallucinogenic materials used over 3,000 years ago by the biblical Philistine people for spiritual rituals in the Israeli town of Yavne. Many ancient cultures used mind-altering potions and plants and believed that using the substances intensified the mystical experience of worshippers. In some cases, requiring the endurance of physically painful ceremonies, the substances also served to numb the pain. The Times of Israel reports on an upcoming symposium at Jerusalem's Hebrew University, aptly titled Sex, Drugs, and Rock and Roll, where archaeologists will discuss the analysis of findings from an incarceration pit in Yavne. The findings constitute the oldest known ritual use of the intoxicating hyoscyamus plant, a member of the nightshade family. Like other flowering nightshade species, hyoscyamus has effects on the body that are similar to those of alcohol. During the excavation of the pit, archaeologists recovered thousands of artifacts used for worship, including clay and stone bowls that appear to have been used as the vessels for the intoxicants. The research team conducted residue analysis on some of the clay vessels recovered from the site and identified molecules from plants belonging to the Hyoscyamus genus, which were preserved in olive oil in their original form. The hallucinogens were more difficult to trace, owing to great deterioration of the evidence over time. According to Dr. Devori Mandar of the Earth Science Institute at Hebrew University, the worshippers likely used nutmeg, a known hallucinogen, in rituals as well. Mandar believes that the results of the analysis would contribute greatly to the new and growing field of sensory archaeology.

0: where substantial knowledge is still lacking. Our next story comes from the United States, where 25 looted artifacts have been repatriated to Italy, including Etruscan vases, first-century frescoes, and precious books that ended up in U.S. museums, universities, and private collections. As reported by the San Diego Union-Tribune, Italy has been campaigning to recover looted artifacts using both court actions and public shaming to compel museums and collectors to return them. The effort has paid off with the return of several important pieces. The items returned this week included artifacts either spontaneously turned over to U.S. authorities or seized by police after investigators spotted them in auction catalogs and gallery listings. Other seizures resulted from customs searches, court cases, or tips from informants. In one example, Border Patrol agents in Boston secured a 17th-century Venetian cannon stashed inside construction equipment en route from Egypt to the U.S. U.S. Ambassador John Phillips joined Italy's Carabinieri Art Police to show off the hall at a press conference. It included Etruscan vases from the Toledo Museum of Art in Ohio and the Minneapolis Institute of Arts, 17th-century botany books from Johns Hopkins University in Baltimore, and a manuscript from the 1500s stolen from the Turin Archdiocese in 1990 that ended up listed in the University of South Florida's Special Collections. According to Ambassador Phillips, Italy's rich cultural legacy has resulted in a constant pillaging of its important cultural artifacts. Interpol estimates the illicit trade in cultural heritage produces more than $9 billion in profits each year. Police believe Italian dealers Giacomo Medici and Gianfranco Bacchina sold several of the items. Both were convicted of trafficking in plundered Roman artifacts in the past. Italian authorities confirmed the provenience of the stolen items after their recovery. According to the Italian police, it is important to note that most collectors and museums willingly gave up the artifacts after learning of their origins. Phillips praised the collaboration between Italy's police and the U.S. Homeland Security and Border Patrol agents. According to Phillips, since 2007, U.S. authorities returned more than 7,600 objects to over 30 countries and foreign citizens. For our last story this week, we travel to northern Montana, where a unique combination of low-tech grass burning and high-tech aerial drone mapping have combined to reveal an ancient complex hidden away for centuries. As reported by the archaeological website Western Digs, the stone alignments and other features revealed on the fire-blackened plains probably served both ceremonial and practical uses, forming a site that land managers described as extremely rare and unique. The formations include two large figures or effigies made of stones in the shape of a human and a turtle. The burn also exposed six rock cairns, a multitude of teepee rings, and dozens of so-called drive lines, alignments of large boulders that ancient hunters used to chase bison into a killing pen. Archaeologists originally identified some of these formations in the 1960s as part of a prehistoric bison hunting camp known as the Henry Smith Site. However, scientists never extensively recorded the site or learned the full extent of the remains hidden in the thick prairie grass. Partial excavations at the time revealed a portion of the animal impoundment, as well as butchering tools and stemmed stone points indicative of a cultural complex from the northern plains known as the Avonlea Phase. As part of a new test project this spring, officials from the United States Bureau of Land Management, or BLM, set out both to preserve and to record the Henry Smith site, using a combination of modern and ancient technology. First, in mid-April, BLM scientists set a prescribed fire, which consumed some 320 acres of open prairie. To determine the interaction of the burn with the archaeological resources, researchers placed temperature sensors in the stacks of bones and rocks throughout the site. Then, 2 weeks later, they surveyed the blackened area using an aerial drone at a height of 90 meters, which created the first three-dimensional map of the site and likely revealed the full extent of its features for the first time in centuries. According to Josh Chase, an archaeologist with the BLM, removal of the vegetation allowed for a clear view of an Avonlea period cultural resource complex consisting of numerous stone effigies, stone cairns, drive lines, stone circles, and potentially spiritual alignments and circles. Some of the site's features, like the drive lines and the corral, served clearly practical functions, while others seemed to play a more symbolic role. A few of the circles exposed at the site appear to be teepee rings, but others may be types of medicine wheels, larger stone structures that marked an expressly ceremonial ritual space. Archaeologists know of both anthropomorphic and zoomorphic effigies from the Avonlea phase, but their exact function remains unclear. Historic accounts from some modern plains people suggest that the people used the human geoglyphs to memorialize bygone leaders. Other effigies, including those found at the site, may have commemorated particularly successful hunts or harvests. With the Henry Smith site now exposed to full view, researchers said its features can be mapped, measured, and analyzed for the first time to help untangle both the spiritual and survival practices of the Great Plains ancient hunters. That wraps up the news for this week. For more stories and daily news updates, visit Archaeologica on the World Wide Web at archaeologica.org, where all the news is history. I'm Laura Pettigrew, and I'll see you next week.
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6: TSA is allowing some people without airline tickets to pass through security and visit airport gates, reviving a practice that largely disappeared after the September 11 attacks. The new Gateside by TSA PreCheck program is initially available at 13 airports and is limited to eligible TSA PreCheck members. Oil prices are above $100 a barrel again as renewed fighting in the Mideast raised fears of further disruptions to global oil supplies. The national average price of regular gasoline is moving north of $4 a gallon, according to AAA, and the latest oil surge could push pump prices even higher. There's another new scam using the patient portal MyChart. Seniors are getting emails offering a free MyChart Medicare kit. However, there's no such thing. The scammers are hoping to steal money and personal information. I'm Mark Huffman. 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
8: Today is September 11th. Let's take a look back at today in rock and roll history, 1952. At Atlantic Records on West 56th Street in New York, Ahmet Erdogan begins recording his newest signing, 21-year-old Ray Charles.

0: Cause she's sweet that way.
1: 1962. The Beatles return to Abbey Road Studios for a second attempt to record both sides of their first single, Love Me Do and P.S. I Love You, 1966. The Beatles receive a gold record for the single Yellow Submarine, and in 1967, the band's All You Need Is Love is certified as a million seller, the same day that they begin filming their homemade movie, Magical Mystery Tour.

1979. The Who make their first appearance in the U.S. without drummer Keith Moon. Replacing him at the Passaic, New Jersey Capitol Theater gig was ex-Small Faces and Faces drummer Kenny Jones.

1992. Eric Clapton's Unplugged LP enters the Billboard chart. The record would go on to win the Grammy for Album of the Year, with sales reaching over 7 million.

0: roll birthdays on this date. Bernie Dwyer from Freddie and the Dreamers, born in 1940. 1946, Dennis Stefano from the Buckinghams. Grateful Dead percussionist Mickey Hart, born in 1950 on Long Island, New York. Acoustic guitar virtuoso Leo Kottke, born in 1945 in Athens, Georgia. Pioneering folk jazz singer-songwriter John Martin, born in 1948 in Glasgow, Scotland. Stick singer-songwriter-guitarist Tommy Shaw, born in 1953 in Montgomery, Alabama. Techno-electronica solo star Moby, born Richard Melville Hall in 1965 in New York, New York. And Verve guitarist and singer Richard Ashcroft, born in 1971 in Wigan, England. And that's a look back at September 11th, today in rock and roll history.
1: 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I'm like, Unc, you want me to take you to a doctor? 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
2: Stroke's no joke. 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
4: Hi, this is Stephen Sherry for IEEE Spectrum's TechWise Conversations. Tablets are changing the world of computing in lots of ways. They're cutting into the markets for laptops and e-readers both. They're clearly the direction that newspaper and magazine publishers need to pursue, and they're already babysitters of our toddlers par excellence, Pocket, a Spectrum feature less than a year ago that claimed that smartphones would play that role. There's also been a lot of talk of tablets replacing textbooks on college campuses, but despite a lot of talking the talk, there's been very little walking the walk. One institution taking some firm strides down that path is Lynn University, a private school of about 2,000 students in Boca Raton, Florida, where it's a balmy 77 degrees Fahrenheit on a February afternoon. Not that I'm envious. If Lynn University is known at all to the outside world, it's probably for having hosted the third U.S. presidential debate last year. But beginning this fall, it should gain some fame for requiring students to get an iPad mini, which the school will load up with everything needed for its Common Core curriculum. As the site Inside Higher Education noted in a January article, Lynn is not the first university to experiment with the iPad, but Lynn's initiative appears to be unique in that it draws on a custom-designed curriculum. And like the curriculum, iPad use at Lynn will be standardized across classes. My guest today is Lynn University's Vice President for Academic Affairs, Greg Cox. That's Greg with two G's. His background is fortuitously close to our corner of the academic world. He's also a 30-year veteran professor of mathematics there. He joins us by phone. Greg, welcome to the podcast.
5: Well, thank you. Thank you for having me.
4: Greg, I gather that Lynn came to the iPad solution through a confluence of events and circumstances that include a complete overhaul of the Common Core curriculum that began in 2006, a providential meeting with Apple, and the aforementioned presidential debate. Let's take them in turn, starting with the core curriculum.
5: Okay. Yes, about 2006, we completely redesigned our core curriculum, and what we have now is really a 60-credit core that spans all 4 years of the student's undergraduate education. And when we did that, we formulated courses, which are common courses. They're in five basic domains: self and society, belief and reason, justice and civic life, quantitative reasoning, and scientific literacy. And what we've done is we've pulled together text pieces, video pieces, and we've compiled our own textbook for three of those sets of courses, the self and society, the justice and civic life, and the belief and reason. Also in the fall, we're launching our quantitative reasoning series. So we've already had the content, basically, that we've been accumulating over the past 4 years, and that seemed to make it a reasonable approach for us to launch the iPad initiative.
4: I should mention that my alma mater, Geneseo College, has a powerful and deep Common Core curriculum, and it's made it the jewel in the crown of the State University of New York system, so you have my best wishes for that. All right, so you and some other Lynn officials happened to be at Apple. This was last year. What were you there for, and what happened?
5: Well, what happened was, backing up a little before, our president had been there with another group and was invited back to bring some folks from from Lynn University. So back in September of 2011, a group of us went out to Apple and we talked to their educational department. We were very impressed with sort of their thought leaders. We talked to them pretty extensively about challenge-based learning, and we made the decision while we were out there to launch a pilot the following January. So we actually did some faculty training using iPads in December of that year. We took about 20 faculty. We gave them an iPad. Then in January, during our January term, we had them using the iPads for the January course that we call the Citizenship Project, which is required of all freshmen. We did some analysis after that, and we found that not only were those students in the iPad courses more engaged, but their learning was actually increased. So, you know, we were pretty excited about that. We again, in the spring semester of that year, we continued using the iPads. We found the same thing to be true in semester-long courses. So then we sort of made the decision that we were going to do this. We didn't really have the infrastructure to support it, but coincidentally, we hosted the presidential debate, as you mentioned, in October of 2012, which caused us to really upgrade our infrastructure, and we said, aha, now we have what we need. So we made the decision to launch the iPads next fall. And then last week, a group of us went back to Cupertino to sort of update Apple to let them know what we were doing, and they in turn are helping us along in terms of our faculty development, because since then we've given iPads to all of our faculty, and we're spending lots and lots of hours during the spring term helping faculty learn how to use the iPad in the classroom.
4: So wouldn't the full-size iPad do better? Why did you go with the mini?
5: Price. The Mini is about $150 less. It has actually the same operating system and the same storage capacity as the full-size iPad. You know, I guess it's a matter of taste. At my age, you would think that I would really prefer the regular iPad because it's a little larger and maybe I can see it better, but I actually think I like the Mini a little bit better because it's very convenient. Believe it or not, if you don't have a case on it, you can slip it in the inside coat pocket of a jacket or a sport coat.
4: So will all the assignments be done electronically, and will there be any electronic grading?
5: Oh, yes. We use something called Live Text with all of our students. That's our way of collecting assignments. We're also on Blackboard, which, you know, you can run assignments through Blackboard. But with Live Text, what we do is we collect assignments, and that's how we really assess student progress, because we can, for instance, you can randomly pull, say, 25 essays out of 500 freshman essays, and we will have a group of maybe three faculty who will independently grade those essays so that we will, number one, make sure our grades are truly reflective of what the students are doing, but number two, we can measure student progress. So, yes, they'll be sending everything through their iPad Mini.
4: Now, for my part, you know, when it comes to actually doing an assignment, I'd rather work on a computer than a tablet. Is that possible here?
5: Well, it certainly is. I mean, you know, you can certainly work on it on a computer. You could send it to yourself, to your iPad. You can download it through your email. I mean, you know, there are lots of ways to do it. Right now, you know, I still think personally that the iPad, that tablet platform is really more of a consumption tool than it is a creation tool. And so I would agree with you that I still think students will want and will have their laptops or their, we don't see a lot of desktops anymore, but I still think that they will use that as sort of their production tool.
4: We had several shows in the past year about online courses and hybrid online courses, and we also had one show about open source textbooks. It sounds like old material that you're using is generated within Lynn University, but have you looked at open sourcing any of that stuff or using other people's open source stuff?
5: Oh, absolutely, and that's what we've got the faculty actually looking at now. The manager of the bookstore doesn't like to hear me talk about it, but I would like to see the day where our bookstore basically sells coffee and T-shirts and mugs and that the textbook is really a thing of the past, because I think there is enough material out there, primary source material that you can link students to, but certainly the open source textbooks, the MOOCs, if you will. I mean, right now, to me, that's kind of an untapped market that we can send our students to. You know, you've got a world famous philosopher talking about something. Hey, why not send your students there, and then you can come back to class and discuss it.
4: Now, you're also installing Apple TV in all the classrooms. What's that for?
5: so that the faculty can basically stand there, or the students, with their iPad, and they can do all the presentations, you know, on the TV. So it works like, you know, you can use PowerPoint. There's any number of apps that, that you can download. Some are fancier than others. But with Apple TV, all you need is the wireless and the iPad in the room, and students can do their presentations the same way. So Apple TV, the first time I heard about Apple TV, I thought it was an actual TV. I didn't realize it's a little tiny device that you hook onto your monitor, or in our cases, it will be the screens in the classrooms.
4: That's a pretty significant involvement with Apple, and you've had various meetings where you're advising them and they're advising you. Has Apple been subsidizing any of this, or helping out in any other way?
5: No, unfortunately not. Apple gives us the same, I suppose it's an educational discount that they give other institutions, and that is, for instance, in iPads, if you buy 10 at a time, they give you a $20 discount on each iPad or iPad Mini. But other than that, there's really been no subsidy, although they have provided training. Back in December of 11, they provided the training, and all we really paid for was, you know, kind of the room and board for the person that was here. And we've also got Apple people coming during this spring term, and basically we're just paying their costs. We're not really paying them per se to do it. So in that sense, they certainly are being helpful to us.
4: Now, Android makes for a more open and programmable environment, and there are some nice Android tablets. Has there been any pushback from students or faculty who would prefer it to iOS?
5: Well, you know, we heard that a little bit from some faculty in the very beginning, but the thing that I hear back is that and I have faculty who already had other tablets, and what they said to me was, this tablet is very intuitive. The Apple product is very intuitive. They said really within 5 minutes I was perfectly comfortable with maneuvering, with going and finding apps, with using apps that are already on there, because we preloaded them with some apps, like, you know, for our faculty. So it was, you know, I think to me that was probably the most surprising part. So we really haven't had a lot of pushback about that. And I know that, you know, with students, we may hear the same thing. Gee, I've got my Android. Why do you want me to use this? And, of course, our answer is because we need everybody on the common platform for what we're going to do.
4: And I know if my daughter were starting college again tomorrow, I'd be putting a Chromebook in her backpack for her to take the class. Did you think about them at all?
5: We did, but, again, we didn't feel like at the time when we were doing all of this that it was so new, particularly back then, it just didn't exist, and we kind of felt like, well, we need time. We need time with whatever we're going to adopt. And you know, I mean, we may use the iPad, and then in 2 years we may switch to some other platform. I mean, we're not wedded to a device. I think what we're committed to doing is using a lot of tablet technology to enhance our courses.
4: I guess all of the other work you're doing is the important stuff, and the actual device interface is the least of it. It's easy to imagine, I think, for most of us, every student with an iPad open in front of them, that being a kind of diverting a student's attention in class. But I gather you think of it sort of the reverse.
5: I do. I actually think that, you know, it's kind of like if you can't beat them, join them. Look, we know that when we're teaching classes, whether they have their iPhone out or their iPad out or their laptop out, we know that there are students in there who really are going to Facebook, who are texting, who are doing other things. So my philosophy to faculty is this: tell them to make sure they bring their iPad with them, because we're going to use the iPads in class. We're all going to go to a website. We are all going to search for something, and the first one that finds it is going to help the rest of us. And, you know, kind of turn the tables on them and say, my gosh, I don't have time to go onto Facebook. The guy's making me use this for something else.
4: Well, Greg, the college experience is near and dear to a lot of us, whether we're facing it next year or paying for it or just remembering it fondly. So if you're readying for the fall semester with a bit of trepidation as well as excitement for the way you're experimenting with it, I think we all share those feelings with you and wish you the best of luck.
5: Well, thank you. Thank you. And thank you for having me on.
4: We've been speaking with Lynn University Vice President for Academic Affairs, Greg Cox, about the school's bold push to put its 2 years of Common Core curriculum out of print and onto the iPad. For IEEE Spectrum's TechWise Conversations, I'm Stephen Cherry.
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7: What I do today is important, for I am exchanging a day of my life for it. The Monday Morning Memo for May 6th, 2013. Quixote sees the turning of the windmill as the flailing arms of a giant that must be defeated. Peter Pan will remain young only if he can escape a tick-tocking crocodile that has swallowed a clock. In 1904, old Mrs. Snow spoke of her late husband to author J.M. Barrie on the opening night of his play, Peter Pan.
8: "And he would so love this evening, the pirates and the Indians. He was really just a boy himself, you know, to the very end. I suppose it's all the work of the ticking crocodile, isn't it? Time is chasing after all of us. Isn't that right?"
7: Don Quixote doesn't defeat his giant, but is lifted on its wooden arms and slammed into the ground. Each of us is chased by the same crocodile who tormented Captain Hook and Peter Pan. Tick, tick, tick, tick, tick, tick, tick. Can I ask you a personal question? I mean a really personal question. What are you buying with the hours of your life? Rita Mae Brown said,
9: "I believe you are your work. Don't trade the stuff of your life, time, for nothing more than dollars. That's a rotten bargain."
7: Again, I ask, what are you buying with the hours of your life? Anne Tyler opens her book, Back When We Were Grown-Ups, with the words,
10: "Once upon a time, there was a woman who discovered she had turned into the wrong person."
7: That line scares me a little. Sometimes I worry that I'm turning into the wrong person, too. Don't you? You and I gasp for breath and wipe tears from our eyes, feet flying barefoot in our daily race against time.
11: The North Americans' sense of time is very special. They are short on patience. Everything must be quick, including food and sex, which the rest of the world treats ceremoniously. Gringos invented two terms that are untranslatable into most languages, snack and quickie, to refer to eating standing up and loving on the run. That, too, sometimes standing up. The most popular books are manuals. How to Become a Millionaire in 10 Easy Lessons, How to Lose 15 Pounds a Week, How to Recover from Your Divorce, and so on. People always go around looking for shortcuts and ways to escape anything they consider unpleasant. Ugliness, old age, weight, illness, poverty, and failure in any of its aspects. Isabel Allende from My Invented Country.
7: Our race against time is a race we will lose. But running out of time is not what frightens me. This car will run out of gas. What frightens me is the idea of spending irreplaceable time in a headlong rush to an unworthy destination. John Steinbeck speaks of the unworthy destination in Sea of Cortez.
12: Most busyness is merely a nervous tick. We know a lady who is obsessed with the idea of ashes in an ashtray. She's not lazy. She spends a good half of her waking time making sure that no ashes remain in any ashtray. And to make sure of keeping busy, she has many ashtrays. Page 182, 1941.
7: We spend our time searching for security and hate it when we get it. In Chapter 5 of Ursula K. Le Guin's The Left Hand of Darkness, a fortune teller, Fax, answers Genry's question about time with a question of her own.
13: What is sure, predictable, inevitable, the one certain thing you know concerning your future and mine?
14: That we shall die.
13: Yes, there's really only one question that can be answered, Genry, and we already know the answer. The only thing that makes life possible is permanent, intolerable uncertainty, not knowing what comes next.
7: Make no mistake. The future has yet to be written, for we are a species gifted with choice. The Greeks believed,
15: a civilization flourishes when people plant trees under which they will never sit.
7: Wes Jackson adds to this idea a glowing line of his own.
16: If your life's work can be accomplished in your lifetime, you're not thinking big enough.
7: I confess, my hope as I write this note to you is that you would fling yourself into a purpose. Because if you and I leave this world better than we found it, we are indeed a civilization. The training and encouragement of future citizens is the most ambitious life's work of all. Children are the living messages a mother sends to a future she will not see. In gratitude to every mother everywhere, happy Mother's Day. Roy H. Williams.
14: Barry Fay became a multimillionaire rock and roll legend, organizing shows by U2, Bruce Springsteen, Led Zeppelin, Black Sabbath, The Grateful Dead, The Who, and Jimi Hendrix. Barry died on April 28th at the age of 74. Fay's business genius revolved around focusing on the audience, not the performers. Likewise, all great advertising focuses on the customer, not the business being advertised. Check it out at MondayMorningRadio.com.
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18: Social butterfly or social shark? This is Sandra Tinglow with the lowdown on science. The shark in Jaws was depicted as a lone, ferocious predator. But could sharks actually have friends? Yanis Papastamatiou, David Jacoby, and colleagues dove into shark-infested waters to find out. They put radio transmitters and cameras on about 40 reef sharks and tracked them for 4 years. Using these trackers and videos, they figured out who was hanging out with who. The researchers then used computer models to create social connection maps, kind of like a shark Facebook. And sharks do have friends. Sharks had meetups from morning to afternoon. Their social groups had up to 14 members that stayed together during all 4 years. Sharks are social animals, just like us. As a group, they're better hunters. BFFs tell each other everything, even where to find the good chum. Get it? Chum. So sharks aren't as scary as we think. After all, they're just friends hanging out and attacking beachgoers in Amity Island. No, that was just the one.
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0: At the tone, we've reached the top of the hour. 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
4: This is the World Industrial News for Friday, September 11th. 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Plans to build new data centers and community opposition to those plans continue to rise across the U.S. Industrial Info Resources is tracking plans by big tech firms and data center developers to begin construction on about 3,452 data center projects across the U.S. between January 2026 and December 2030. The total investment value of those scheduled projects is about $3.7 trillion. Metals and minerals products, from steel to aluminum to glass, have always been subject to a circular existence, possessing the ability to be recycled multiple times with little or no quality loss. In addition to recycling facilities for both ferrous and non-ferrous metals, battery recycling centers are gaining ground in the U.S. in an effort to reuse the valuable metals and minerals, many of which are on the U.S. critical minerals list. Multiple construction projects to recycle metals of all sorts are presently under construction in the U.S., with many more lined up for the future. During the first half of fiscal year 2026, the Panama Canal Authority reported 6,288 transits, up 224 year-on-year, while cargo tonnage rose about 5%. Revenues during the first 5 months were roughly 8 to 10% above the same period in 2025. A federal judge in Minas Gerais, Brazil, ordered the suspension of activities at Sigma Lithium's Grota dos Cirielos Podomene mine in Minas Gerais, following a lawsuit regarding the mine's impact on a nearby community. For details on these and other breaking news, read the full stories at industrialinfo.com. I'm Christine Ramos, reporting for Industrial Info News.

0: This is Staccato from the Second Street Dreams Audio Network. I'm Jim Luke Gibson. This week, I have a note dotting the classical music landscape for Austin Sound Waves and Carnegie Hall.
1: We've applied for a couple of years, and this year it hit, and yeah, it's a big deal for us.
0: Hermes Camacho, deputy director at Austin Sound Waves. 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
0: And they have a busy season outside of their educational duties. Members of Austin Sound Waves will be performing at HEB's Feast of Sharing on November 21st at the Palmer Event Center. Next year, they're performing for Austin Opera audiences, attending the performance of Cruzar La Cara de la Luna. Find the links on the Staccato page at KMFA.org. That's Staccato. I'm Judlyn Gibson on Radio Newark.
2: This is the History in 5 Minutes podcast, the number one podcast for learning about anything in history in no time at all. I'm your host, Michael Rank. Today's topic is the president who united a fractured Washington, paid off the national debt, and grew America's colonies. This episode comes from listener Ted Mayberg, who emailed me and said, "I just subscribed and have enjoyed listening to some podcasts already. I would like podcasts about obscure facts about the presidents. Maybe they could be done in a format reminiscent of Paul Harvey, keeping the listener guessing until the end of the piece." Thanks, Ted. Well, this is quite a high challenge. If you don't know who Paul Harvey is, he is a famous American broadcaster who was active from 1944 to 2009. And he has a few famous catchphrases like, "You know what the news is. In a minute, you're going to hear the rest of the story." I listened to him growing up, as I'm from the American Midwest, and he was unavoidable. Well, Ted, I will accept your challenge and do my best to do a Paul Harvey profile of an American president. This young man was born into a prominent family in America's Northeast. He came from a proud heritage. His mother was a member of the Randolph clan that had strong roots in England and Scotland. And his father was a successful farmer who had serious land holdings and was also active in local politics. He was from a large family, being the third of 10 children. He was also active in his agricultural lifestyle, and he loved to play in the woods, but he also had a serious intellectual side, liking to practice the violin and read. His intellectual interests caught the attention of local instructors, particularly a reverend at his church, who started to educate the young boy in Latin and Greek. He also took up classical languages as well, along with literature and mathematics. After this, he decided to attend college in the Northeast, going into the Ivy League, as a lot of his friends did. He didn't attend Harvard, but rather the College of William and Mary, which was respectable, but not considered as rigorous as other institutions. He found out that a lot of his friends were into gambling, betting on horse races, rather than studying. But instead of going this route, he went into the law field, as have many other presidents, and became a well-respected lawyer in New England after his graduation. For the first few years of his career, he practiced law with great success, after trying and winning most of his cases. He also fell in love with a young woman named Martha, who was one of the wealthiest women in the Northeast. Not bad for a future political career. The two married,

and they wound up having 6 children together, but only 2 survived into adulthood. At the time in Washington, there were serious divisions between conservatives and liberals. The fissures are based on issues that we see even today in our politics, on what is the role of the federal government, how active should laws supersede those on the state level, expanding the power of the U.S. globally in the face of competition, how much should imports and exports be balanced. These were all serious issues that led to division that caused a lot of analysts to say, Washington has never been divided now as it has been in the past. The problems are so irreconcilable that it threatens to split up the union. Well, with this young man's election into politics, it was a landmark issue. He came into Washington trying to resolve the issues that divided between liberals and conservatives. He himself was largely a conservative, despite his very eclectic education, but he said in his inauguration that all Americans should be united despite their partisan differences because fundamentally they have the same principles and commonalities. He said, "Every difference of opinion is not a difference of principle." I paraphrase him, saying, "We have called by different names brethren of the same principle. We are all Republicans, we are all Democrats." Well, his first term in office, and he actually governed in the spirit, was remarkably successful. In keeping with his Republican values, he stripped the presidency of a lot of its powers. He, interestingly enough, not so much fitting with the modern-day Republican Party, he reduced the size of the armed forces and the government bureaucracy, and he also lowered the national debt by about 30-40%. But his most powerful achievements as president came from the projection of power abroad and also extending America's land holdings and colonial power. He acquired a lot of new land, causing his political opponents to accuse him of being a colonialist and having colonial ambitions throughout the globe. But he was also interested in growing America's scientific prestige and tasked scientists with growing the cumulative body of knowledge in the states. He won re-election, and his second term proved less effective than his first term. He largely failed in his efforts to impeach the many Democratic judges swept into the government in the first part of his term. And the greatest difficulty he had was with war abroad. The war effort that were happening in Europe at the time threatened to hobble America's economy because some of the nations trying to draw America into the conflict threatened its imports and exports. This president largely ignored the calls to actively engage in military action abroad and preferred isolationism despite his critics. So he stayed out of the war. However, this seriously hurt America's importing and exporting, and struck a blow in its economy. One thing he was famous for was having friendships with many members of the opposition. The man who preceded him in office was from the Democratic Party, at least what it was called at the time, and although they had many philosophical differences, they struck up a warm friendship, particularly after he finished his term in office, and this corresponded with a number of letters that really showed the heart of American democracy when two people who have very different opinions on how politics should be shaped showed that with their common principles, a gentlemanly relationship could be maintained with those who had strong differences. Well, he was buried with his family cemetery in the Northeast, and there's a brief inscription on his tombstone, which was written by the president himself. And it's noteworthy for what it excludes as what it includes. The inscription suggests his humility as well as his belief that the greatest gifts to posterity came in the realm of ideas rather than the realm of politics. Here's what the tomb reads. "Here was buried Thomas Jefferson, author of the Declaration of American Independence, of the Virginia Statutes for Religious Freedom, and the father of the University of Virginia." So that's all we have for today. Not quite reaching to the heights of Paul Harvey, but it was the best I could do. Now you know the rest of the story. For more history like this that's offbeat, obscure, but most of all not boring, come check out my website at www.michaelrank.net. There you can find podcasts and blog posts like this. I'll even throw in a

0: 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Small imperfections can ruin everything. Traditionally, sound is only evaluated after the instrument is done. Adjustments can be time-consuming and costly. Arun Krishnadas and team at MIT are bringing computation into the workshop. They x-rayed a renowned violin and made a virtual model. And when they simulated play, the model reproduced complex music with impressive accuracy. Small tweaks to wood or thickness of this virtual violin changed the sound. So now, violin makers can perfect their instruments before carving. But they can't perfect their customers.
1: 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I'm Bob Hirshon, and this is the podcast for September 21st, 2007. This week, salamanders that make themselves too fat to be eaten, and why some people have perfect pitch and others can't even carry a tune. But first, Suzanne Bard's going to tell you about an incredible discovery, the entire genetic code of one species embedded in the DNA of a completely different species. This could change how we understand evolution.
2: That's right, Bob. This is a pretty amazing discovery. For a long time, scientists thought that random mutations were the primary source of new genetic material in species.
3: Normally, we think of evolution as occurring through a series of very tiny changes over a long period of time.
2: That's evolutionary biologist Jack Warren of the University of Rochester. But he and his colleagues now think that there might be a much faster way for organisms to obtain new genes.
3: 20 years ago, the idea that organisms were exchanging their DNA was just totally foreign concept. You know, nobody would have believed it.
2: But today they know that simple organisms like bacteria do it all the time.
3: And what scientists discover is that bacteria are exchanging their genes a lot.
2: But how does DNA of one species actually get into another species' genetic code? Warren says that bacteria often pick up DNA from other bacterial species by accident while they're repairing their own DNA.
3: Sometimes if both strands of the DNA get broken, cells have a mechanism for searching for DNA that looks about the same and using it kind of as a patch. And during this process, mistakes are made.
2: These mistakes can result in the transfer of large pieces of DNA, which eventually mutate, sometimes giving the bacteria new functions they didn't have before. But up until now, researchers thought that these kinds of gene transfer events were confined only to simple organisms.
3: As far as we knew, they weren't happening at all in complex multicellular organisms such as ourselves.
2: So that's where the plot thickens. There's a nasty bacterial parasite called Wolbachia that just happens to infect the reproductive tracts of many species of insects and other invertebrates. It's a very convenient way to get passed from one generation to the next every time its host reproduces.
3: This is very common in kind of creepy crawly organisms like insects, spiders, mites, things like this.
2: Warren's colleague at the University of Rochester, a researcher named Michael Clark, treated a colony of tropical flies with an antibiotic to rid them of the Wolbachia parasite. He cured the flies of the parasite, but to his amazement, its DNA wouldn't go away.
3: And he looked actually in the chromosomes of the fly, and he found that there is a region in one of the chromosomes of the fly which has a big piece of Wolbachia stuck in it.
2: Warren says that this kind of large-scale gene transfer may be a way for some multicellular organisms to acquire new genes and evolve.
3: In some circumstances, this will provide some new function for the host, and then you're off to the races. Given how common these bacteria are and how common these transfers appear to be, it's inevitable that some of these transfers are going to result in the evolution of new gene functions.
2: But the obvious next question is, could it happen to us? Could humans acquire genes from bacteria? Warren says it's unlikely.
3: So everybody wants to know, can this happen in people? I don't think we're going to find it very often in people and other mammals.
2: He says large-scale gene transfer from bacteria to humans is improbable because we don't harbor parasites like Wolbachia in our reproductive cells.
1: Thanks, Suzanne. Speaking of evolution, the larvae of spotted salamanders have evolved a unique way to avoid predators, binge eating. According to ecologist Mark Urban of the National Center for Ecological Analysis and Synthesis, they overeat so they'll be too fat to fit in predators' mouths. He explains that the larvae of the larger marbled salamander eat the spotted salamander.

0: your larvae, but only up to a certain size.
1: There is a very strong cutoff point between the ones that get eaten and the ones that are able to survive.
0: While he was at Yale, Urban found that spotted salamander larvae ate more frequently and got fatter in ponds that were more heavily infested with a predatory larvae. But he says this extra foraging is risky because it exposes the spotted larvae to other kinds of predators, which is why they pig out only when it's necessary. Next, are you dreaming of becoming the next Pavarotti? Well, we have some bad news. Justin Warner is here to tell you why practice doesn't always make perfect.
2: Pop quiz, what note is this? If you said middle C, you may have absolute pitch, also known as perfect pitch, the ability to name a musical note with no reference point. Thousands of people have taken an elaborate version of this test over the internet, and human geneticist Jane Gitcher of the University of California at San Francisco studies the results. She's found that generally, people either have absolute pitch or they don't.
3: There are people who have incredible pitch naming ability at one end of the spectrum, and at the other end is a population who are randomly guessing.
2: One possible explanation is that the talent has a very simple genetic component, perhaps even a single gene. Exactly how that genetic variation creates perfect pitch remains unknown. But Gitcher notes that past research by Jenny Safran and colleagues at the University of Wisconsin has indicated that everyone is born with absolute pitch, but most of us lose it quickly.
3: It's possible that whatever the genetic variant is that people with absolute pitch have does is to allow that window to extend later in childhood, perhaps age 7 to 10.
2: By that point, musical training could help make the ability permanent. The study also found that perfect pitch deteriorates with age, with most people erring on the sharp side as they get older. And it found that G sharp is the toughest note to identify. It stumped nearly half of those with otherwise excellent absolute pitch. Gitcher says that the musicians might easily confuse it with A, the universal tuning note for orchestras.
0: Thanks, Justin. Well, if you have a sweet tooth, these next two stories may be of special interest. Eating processed starches and sugars, like pastry and croissants, sends a rush of sugar into your bloodstream. Your body responds by secreting a lot of insulin, sending your blood sugar levels down. That makes you crave more sweets. This seesawing puts people at risk for diabetes, obesity, and other problems. A researcher at Lund University in Sweden found that whole grain breads and cereal at breakfast stop this vicious cycle. In fact, a healthy breakfast helped stabilize blood sugar levels as many as 10 hours later, after supper time. In related news, USDA researchers found that people drinking two sugar-sweetened beverages a day showed high levels of insulin resistance, a risk factor in diabetes. Insulin resistance didn't increase in volunteers who drank fruit juices. Next, cold and flu season is just around the corner, which prompted this listener's question.
4: Listener Nicholas Heluwani of Pittsburgh wrote to ask why the flu strikes mainly in the wintertime. We turned to virologist and flu expert Doris Bucher of New York Medical College.
5: We're still trying to understand why flu has a seasonality to it. Why does it show up in the winters? There are a lot of theories. We do know that people crowd indoors, and this is an airborne virus. So if you're indoors, you have a much greater chance of passing this virus on to the next person.
4: She says that the virus mutates rapidly, so our immune systems are unprepared for the new strains that come along each year.
5: We have a flu epidemic every year because this virus is very changeable. This is different from what we see for measles virus or mumps virus, where you can use the same vaccine year after year. For flu, we've got to make a new vaccine every year.
4: Fortunately, the vaccine is readily available and virtually anyone can be vaccinated. And if you're homesick and have nothing to think about but science questions, call us at 1-800-WHY-IS-IT. If we use one of your questions, you'll win a science update mug, which should be perfect for all that chicken soup.
0: Thanks, Suzanne. Well, that's all for this week. Next week, could noise pollution be driving finches to cheat? We'll tell you about some birds that have been driven to the breaking point. And what happens when you cross a musician with a neurobiologist? The result is a scientist who studies the effects of sex, drugs, and rock and roll on the brain. And we'll tell you about tough new superweeds that are benefiting from increased carbon dioxide in the atmosphere. Until then, wow your friends with your science knowledge by checking out our Science Update Podcast Daily Edition. We've got a fresh new show every day, Monday through Friday. You can find it on our website or at iTunes. Thanks for listening. I'm Bob Hirshon for AAA,
6: broadcasting from the Star Campus of the University of Delaware. This is Radio Newark. Today is September 11th on Tidbits in Time, an interesting day. Stay with me to hear about a football coach with a long winning record. We'll tell you about a pre-constitutional convention, remember the events of September 11th, and recount a decisive Scottish victory in their war for independence. All that plus, we'll take a look at two diametrically opposed political worldviews. Tidbits in Time is coming up right after this, so don't go anywhere. On September 11th, 1913, Paul William Bear Bryant was born in Morrow Bottom, Arkansas. Like most great football coaches, he was a standout high school player, with his team winning the 1930 Arkansas State Championship. Then, playing for the University of Alabama, they won the 1934 National Championship. Coaching from the sidelines, he wore an iconic houndstooth fedora. At retirement, he held the record for the most wins as a head coach, with 323 victories. September 11th, 1786 was the Annapolis Convention. In the years after the War for Independence, but before the Constitution, tariffs on trade between the states became an issue. Not having very many attendees and representative of not all the states, the Annapolis Convention didn't accomplish much, nor come to any serious conclusions. Nevertheless, it did highlight the issue. Something that makes all our lives easier. It was on September 11th, 2001, that two airliners struck the World Trade Towers in New York City, one airliner struck the Pentagon in Washington, D.C., and one hijacked airliner crashed in a Pennsylvania field. The attack and ensuing reaction developed into a Brer Rabbit Briar Patch effect, with wars in Afghanistan, Iraq, and other areas controlled by Muslims, costing the U.S. and Europe trillions of dollars, thousands of military deaths, and an enormous number of casualties, along with the trauma and suicides. September 11th, 1297, the Battle of Stirling Bridge took place, and William Wallace, commanding Scottish forces, defeated a much larger English army. Tactically, the bridge was so narrow that cavalry horses could only cross two abreast, and it would have taken a full day for the whole English army to cross. The Scots waited until as many of the enemy had come over as they believed they could overcome. British reinforcements were impossible, and the Scots won a shattering victory. It was on September 11th, 1960, that the Sharon Statement, a founding statement of principles by the Young Americans for Freedom, was written, mostly by M. Stanton Evans, at William F. Buckley Jr.'s home in Sharon, Connecticut. It was countered by the longer, much longer, manifesto written by Tom Hayden, called the Port Huron Statement. These two widely divergent worldviews have defined the political conflict we've experienced in America in the intervening five-plus decades. For your very own email print version of Tidbits in Time, showing up every day for free in your inbox, just send a request to adrian@tidbitsintime.com. That's adrian@tidbitsintime.com. For Tidbits in Time, this has been Gene Vann.
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8: Hello and welcome to Question of the Week from the Naked Scientists with me, Hannah Critchlow. This week we ask where our ancestors artistically expressed themselves.
9: Hello, I'm George Cotterelli from Wirral, and my question for the Naked Scientists is, was prehistoric art, like cave paintings, only done in caves, or is that the only place untouched enough for it to be preserved?
8: We turn to an expert.
10: I'm Diana O'Carroll, and I'm a PhD research student and naked scientist. I think that the sorts of art found in caves was almost certainly done out in the open as well. Unfortunately, we can't prove this, but we can look at how cave art does survive and what other things humans were up to at the time. So the kind of art the questioner is talking about tended to appear around the Upper Paleolithic era in Europe, which was from about 50 to 60,000 years ago. And these include drawings of bison or people, dots and silhouettes of hands, and even a few seemingly random scribbles, with some of the more famous examples found at places like El Castillo or Chauvet or Lascaux. Now, the problem with paintings is that often they can be washed away with rain, or they can be blown away by wind carrying tiny particles which abrade the surface of the rock. It's probably worth noting that there are one or two sites in Australia, more specifically there's Arnhem Land Plateau, where there are some very old open-air rock paintings that have survived, although they tend to be found in quite sheltered areas.
8: And other than wind and rain, are there other ways that caves help to protect prehistoric artwork?
10: Providing the rocks they're made out of aren't too acidic, they're actually great areas for preserving both organic and inorganic materials. So that includes the charcoal-based outlines and the pigments, which were usually made of earth minerals like red or yellow ochre. Now, caves tend to stay at the same temperature, they have constant humidity, and sometimes they contain limited amounts of oxygen, all of which creates a fairly stable environment in which to preserve whatever people have left behind. More importantly, caves tend to fill up or become blocked, meaning that people can't get inside them and destroy the art. My favourite example of this is the Grotte Cosquer, which is so tricky to access that several divers have actually died trying to navigate its underwater entrance. But its remoteness is exactly what kept the painting safe for thousands of years.
8: That was Diana O'Carroll from Cambridge with her favourite prehistoric artwork in Marseille, France. Evan AU, Clifford Kay and Sifram agree on the forum, adding with Diana that stone carving and sculpture are another form of human art. At Ayers Rock in Australia, petroglyphs exist. These are shallow carvings of abstract lines or animals and strange, unidentifiable creatures. These are thought to be around 40,000 years old, and they're found across other parts of Australia, Africa, Asia, the Americas, as well as in Europe, somehow managing to survive out in the open. Now, sticking with the beginnings of humankind as we know it, but switching from art to campfires, with a question just in.
11: Hello, Naked Scientists. This is Sean from Surrey in the UK. On a recent family camping trip, we were baking potatoes and toasting a few marshmallows on a metal grid over the embers of a fire. Whilst drinking a beer, I thought, if I could get my fire hot enough, I would be able to melt the metal grid, although perhaps not at campfire temperatures. But if I did melt the metal, the potato would either burn away or turn into something which resembles a lump of coal. The potato would not melt like marshmallows do if left close to the heat for too long. I'm pretty sure that most things can exist as a solid, liquid or gas. So my question is, what would I have to do to melt my potato to a liquid like I can melt a marshmallow? And would this be possible to achieve outside my tent and with a beer?
8: Sean Mooney got in touch with that question. What do you think about that one? Let us know by posting on our Naked Scientists Facebook page. You can tweet at Naked Scientists, or you can email at chris@thenakedscientists.com, or you can join in the debate on our forum, which is at nakedscientists.com/forum.
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17: On today's broadcast, the top diplomats from Seoul and Tehran hold telephone talks amid rising U.S. pressure on South Korea to aid its military campaign against Iran. A second South Korean disaster relief team arrives in Nepal as the Himalayan country shifts its focus from search and rescue to recovery and reconstruction. And ruling and opposition parties collide over President Lee Jae-myung's new cabinet nominees. This is KBS World Radio News. I'm Daniel Chan. Foreign Minister Zhu Yun has told Tehran's top diplomat that Seoul has made no decision on whether to help Washington in its war against Iran. Their telephone talks came amid pressure from the United States on South Korea to deploy troops to the Strait of Hormuz in days after Tehran warned that such action would have serious consequences. Eileen Cahill has more.
16: The top diplomats from Seoul and Tehran have held telephone talks amid rising U.S. pressure on Seoul to aid its military campaign against Iran. The South Korean Foreign Ministry says Minister Zhu Hyun and his Iranian counterpart, Abbas Araghchi, discussed the situation in the Middle East on Friday afternoon at Iran's request. This comes as Seoul is weighing whether to send troops to the Middle East to assist the U.S. in normalizing free navigation in the Strait of Hormuz. The South Korean minister told Araghchi that no decision has been made and emphasized the significance of the shipping lane, and Araghchi explained Iran's position according to the ministry. In a Telegram post, Araghchi said he and Zhou talked about the latest regional developments without elaborating further. But earlier this week, the Iranian Foreign Ministry spokesperson released an explicit warning for Seoul on social media. The Korean language message said, quote, "Dangerous choices come with consequences." U.S. President Donald Trump has exerted intense pressure on South Korea to deploy military forces to the Strait of Hormuz, leveraging the U.S. security commitment and scaling back joint military exercises with South Korea as he demands Seoul's support for the fight against Iran. Eileen Cahill, KBS World Radio News.
17: Industry Minister Kim Jong-un is in the United States to finalize negotiations on South Korea's pledge to invest in a major U.S. project under a trade pact struck last year to secure lower tariffs. After landing in Newark Liberty International Airport in New Jersey on Thursday, Kim told reporters he had come to wrap up the negotiations and the talks would be in progress until the final signing. Kim is scheduled to stay through Saturday and meet with U.S. Secretary of Commerce Howard Lutnick and other Trump administration officials. The Wall Street Journal earlier reported that South Korea could announce its first major energy investment project in the U.S. as early as next week. South Korea has dispatched a second disaster relief team to Nepal to help with recovery efforts. The team of eight officials from the Foreign Ministry, the National Fire Agency, the Korea International Cooperation Agency, and the National Medical Center arrived in Kathmandu on Friday morning on a military transport plane filled with relief supplies such as tents and blankets. They'll be replacing the first team of 44 people who were sent earlier to conduct search and rescue operations. That team completed its mission and will return home Saturday. Nepal has been shifting its disaster response from search and rescue to reconstruction and recovery. The latest clash between the rival parties centers on cabinet minister nominations. The ruling Democratic Party contends that the allegations against Justice Minister nominee Kim Sung-won are groundless. But the People Power Party warns that sticking with him means waging war against public sentiment. Kim In-young has this report.
15: Ruling Democratic Party Chief Kim Min-seok has pledged to defend the nomination of Representative Kim Sung-won, who is under fire for alleged illegal lobbying as Justice Minister.
18: Kim Sung-won 후보자는 지켜보면 지켜볼수록 잘된 인사라고 판단됩니다. 지킬 것입니다.
19: The more I think about it, the more I am convinced that nominee Kim Sung-won was well chosen. We will stand by him. There have been smoke screens and offensives, including offensives by independent representative Han Dong-hoon. But in the end, the bubble will burst and the truth will prevail.
15: The judge-turned-lawmaker faces allegations that he illegally lobbied authorities to approve a clinical trial for a COVID-19 drug in 2021. But he's denied the claims, saying his communication with the drug safety minister was completely legal and above board. The main opposition People Power Party said Justice Minister nominee Kim should face a parliamentary investigation, not a confirmation hearing. Floor leader Jeong Jeom-sik said at a party meeting that the allegations against Kim aren't simply about personal corruption, but constitute a major political scandal involving lobbying and stock manipulation.
20: Medication that killed rats passed the Ministry of Food and Drug Safety's clinical trial approval process under the guise of being a COVID-19 treatment. It happened 2 weeks after nominee Kim Jong-un, who was a lawmaker at the time, contacted the Minister of Food and Drug Safety. Nominee Kim exerted pressure on the ministry after receiving a request from an individual surnamed Yang.
15: The party called on President Lee Jae-myung to immediately withdraw both nominations. A Gallup Korea poll released Friday suggests the negative public sentiment regarding the nomination significantly outweighs positive appraisal. Kim In-kyung, KBS World Radio News.
17: President Lee Jae-myung's approval rating has dropped to an all-time low of 38%, according to a poll released Friday. According to a Gallup Korea survey of 1,000 adults nationwide conducted between Tuesday and Thursday, 38% of the respondents said the president was doing a good job of handling state affairs, down 2 percentage points from a week earlier. 51% of the respondents expressed dissatisfaction with the president's performance, while 11% declined to answer. The poll has a confidence level of 95% with a margin of error of plus or minus 3.1 percentage points. Gender Equality Minister Won Min-kyung says Google should take responsibility if it has broken any laws in response to allegations that the global tech giant leaked the personal data of digital sex crime victims. The minister made the remark Friday during a briefing held at the government complex in Seoul to address the issue. Won said her ministry, the Korea Media and Communications Commission, and other related agencies are carefully checking whether any laws were broken, including the Act on Special Cases Concerning the Punishment of Sexual Crimes and the Telecommunications Business Act. One said this issue should not be brushed off as a simple system error or mistake. The government has issued an influenza epidemic advisory as of 12 a.m. Friday. The Korea Disease Control and Prevention Agency said the proportion of suspected influenza patients in the week of August 30th to September 5th stood at 25.3 per 1,000 people, about four times higher than the same period last year. The advisory is issued after expert consultations when the proportion of suspected influenza patients exceeds the seasonal epidemic threshold and when the influenza virus detection rate is 5% or higher. A suspected influenza patient is someone with a fever of 38 degrees Celsius or higher, accompanied by a cough or sore throat. Free influenza vaccinations will be available for children aged 6 months to 14 years, pregnant women, and adults aged 65 and older, beginning September 21st. The nation is expected to enjoy pleasant autumn weather and mostly clear skies on Saturday, with occasional clouds. According to the Korea Meteorological Administration, morning lows on Saturday will range from 12 to 20 degrees Celsius, 1 to 5 degrees higher than Friday's readings, with daytime highs peaking between 25 and 30 degrees. Seoul will see a morning low of 17 degrees before warming up to 28 degrees in the afternoon. And that's the news from KBS World Radio's News Center in Seoul. This has been Daniel Tran.

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0: Ada was one of the most popular performers of her era, particularly for her duets with Billy Murray and Len Spencer.
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2: Hello, and welcome to Distillations, extracts from the past, present, and future of chemistry. I'm Mayor Rindy. 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
2: We're here for the opening of a new exhibit called Marvels and Ciphers.
3: The exhibit looks at the public's reaction to scientific discovery from two very different subjects in two very different time periods, alchemy and quantum chemistry.
2: We'll have an audio tour of Marvels and Ciphers coming up on today's episode of Distillations. So we're standing at the entrance to the Marvels and Ciphers exhibit here at CHF. Gigi, tell me a little about this installation.
3: Well, Marvels and Ciphers is the first Hock Gallery exhibit designed exclusively for this space, curated in-house, and taken from our own collection. It explores reactions, public and private, to groundbreaking science.
2: Now, over here we have a couple computers showing what look like chemical structures. What's going on here?
3: Yes, we're looking at a computer screen containing a number of different molecular models. To play the game, you have to examine the structure of each of the molecules to try to identify which is the correct one. CHF teamed up with the software developer Schrodinger Inc. to show how chemists use quantum mechanics to solve modern-day problems, like pharmaceutical development.
2: And it looks like the particular drug they're modeling here is Viagra.
3: That's right. Jennifer Dionisio has more in today's Chemical Agent.
4: Viagra was initially developed at Pfizer in the mid-1980s as a medication for heart disease. Scientists were looking for a drug that would inhibit an enzyme called phosphodiesterase type 5, or PDE5. This enzyme binds to and breaks down a molecule called cyclic guanosine monophosphate, or cGMP, which relaxes smooth muscle tissue, increasing blood flow to the heart and other organs. Researchers found that sildenafil citrate, now known as Viagra, binds strongly to PDE5, preventing the enzyme from breaking down cGMP. This was good news for scientists and for men suffering from erectile dysfunction. With PDE5 blocked, cGMP is free to do its thing, in this case, relaxing the smooth muscles around blood vessels at the base of the penis, increasing blood flow, and, well, you get the rest. Viagra was approved by the FDA in 1998 and has since secured a permanent place in pharmaceutical history. Using molecular modeling software like the one on display in the Marvels and Ciphers exhibit allows researchers a unique view into the structure of Viagra and other compounds, and museum visitors get to play scientist by manipulating the models on a computer screen. After training your eyes for a minute, you can see the shape of the PDE5 enzyme with its curling multicolored alpha helices. The active site of PDE5, where binding occurs, is a deep cleft-like pocket created by the folds of the enzyme. By dragging the computer's mouse, you can spin and reorient various molecules, finding the best fit through trial and error. Eureka! The Viagra molecule fits like a lock and key into the binding site. Perfecting these modeling programs may take some training, but when mastered, they give modern chemists an enormous advantage over previous generations. The calculations necessary to determine electron orbitals, binding sites, and hydrogen bonding locations require such exhaustingly detailed equations that computers must work at near capacity to keep up. 60 years ago, seeing exactly how a molecule like Viagra works at the molecular level was unfathomable. Much like Viagra's notoriety in our culture. And that's it for the Chemical Agent. I'm Jennifer Dionisio.
5: Well, look out, Gene. Watch out, Joe. I got my foot right on the gas and I'm ready to go.
2: Jennifer Dionisio is Distillation's assistant producer.
5: I'm ready to go.
2: Ready to go. We're here at CHF's new Marvels and Ciphers exhibit, and Museum Programming Coordinator Gigi Naglack is showing me around. Now, over here, this looks like an image of a silver tree-like shape growing inside a flask. What exactly are we looking at here?
3: Mayor, that is, in fact, exactly what you're looking at, a silver tree-like structure growing inside a flask. This exhibit shows a 17th century alchemical experiment recreated in a modern-day lab.
2: We'll learn more about the alchemical tree from CHF's curator of rare books, James Volkel.
6: Early alchemists and their publishers had a problem. Well, two problems, actually. First, transmutational alchemy, turning base metals into gold, was illegal. So openly sharing their findings in this field was a bit of a risk. Second, the alchemists were an elite, and they wouldn't give just anyone access to their secrets. So they concealed their recipes and other findings in riddles, enigmas, and odd metaphors. They used code names for substances, and they scattered clues to their methods in books and manuscripts. And they encoded information in bizarre, often disturbing imagery, such as a hermaphrodite being burned on a pyre, a king devouring his son, or a tree growing out of a body's abdomen. The meaning of these images was often so obscure that modern scholars lacked the ability to decode them, until recently. Lawrence Principe is one of the foremost scholars of early chemistry and alchemy. He's made a career of studying both the enigmatic texts and laboratory practices of early chemists. He's also fought the oft-repeated assertion that the alchemists never did real science and that their imagery was nothing more than the manifestation of a collective hallucination. To illustrate his point, he looked at the recurrent image of the body with a tree growing out of its abdomen. Principe knew that the tree metaphor was central to the mercurialist school of alchemists, whose theory was that gold would vegetate and grow if sown in the proper matrix. The question was, could this image refer to something real? To answer this question, he did a little experiment. He decoded the laborious process alchemists used to produce what they called the animated mercury needed to moisten the seed of gold. He combined this substance with actual gold, sealed the mixture in a small flask, set it in the fume hood in his office, and heated it for several days as instructed. Over the next few days, the mixture swelled and bubbled, became liquid, and grew warty excrescences, until finally one day he came into his office, and there, to his great delight, it was. A three-dimensional fractal crystal resembling nothing so much as a tiny tree. His recreation had not netted him any increase in gold, of course, but he did spectacularly demonstrate the reality of early alchemical laboratory practice. For Distillations, I'm James Vogel.
2: James Vogel is CHF's curator of rare books. You can see images from the Marvels and Ciphers exhibit at our website, chemheritage.org.
3: If you want to come check out the exhibit, the museum is located in Old City, Philadelphia, Pennsylvania, and is open from 10 a.m. to 4 p.m. on weekdays and until 8 p.m. on the first Friday of every month. 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
2: 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I'm Mayor Rindy.
3: And I'm Gigi Naglack.
2: We're at CHF's Clifford C. Hawk Gallery, where the Marvels and Ciphers exhibit is now open to the public. Gigi, we've seen state-of-the-art molecular modeling software and a 17th-century alchemical experiment. We have time to talk about one more item in the gallery. What do you think our audience should know about?
3: It's really hard for me to pick a favorite, but I'm a big fan of the various cartoons and jokes displayed around the exhibit.
2: I have to ask about this one 19th century cartoon here. It shows a crowd watching a scientific experiment, and it prominently involves flatulence.
3: Yes, this is unsurprisingly a very popular cartoon we have on display here. In it, the cartoonist, James Gilray, is making fun of the earnestness of scientific discovery at that time and the popularity of scientific demonstrations for the general public. I feel that the humor in these cartoons takes a very cerebral subject and humanizes it.
2: Once again, you can learn more about the Marvels and Ciphers exhibit on our website, chemheritage.org. I'd like to thank my guest host, Gigi Naglack.
3: Thanks for having me.
2: And that's it for this week's episode of Distillations. Distillations is a presentation of the Chemical Heritage Foundation. Our show is produced by Michal Meyer, Mia Lobel, Victoria Indeviro, and Jennifer Dionisio. 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Until next time, I'm Mayor.
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9: Hey, Don, do you smell something?
10: Like what?
9: It smells a little like body odor in here.
10: Oh, that must be my orchid plant.
9: Your orchid? Since when do orchids smell like people? Actually, I take that back. I have heard about orchids that smell like rotting meat and orchids that smell like fish to attract pollinators.
10: That's what this orchid is doing. This is a small northern bog orchid, and it lures in tiger mosquitoes by giving off an odor that has chemicals found in human body odor.
9: So the orchid is trying to trick mosquitoes to land on it by making them think they're about to land on a person?
10: And instead of human blood, the mosquito gets pollen that it can move to another orchid.
9: So how did scientists know it was the body odor chemicals that mosquitoes were responding to?
10: Well, after collecting the orchid's scent in airtight plastic bags and analyzing what chemicals were in it, scientists collected a sample of mosquitoes buzzing around the site. Then they delivered pulses of the different chemicals they found in the orchid scent. The body odor chemicals set off electrical activity in the mosquito's antennae, implying that it's what attracts them.
9: When you say body odor, you just mean a human-like smell, right? Not necessarily a bad one.
10: Yep. And humans can barely smell it anyway.
9: So what you're telling me is that the odor I smell right now isn't coming from your orchid?
10: Well, I did just get back from a jog.
9: This moment of science comes from Indiana University.
10: There are hundreds more moments of science on our website at amomentofscience.org, where you can also view videos and sign up for podcasts. Once again, our web address is amomentofscience.org. I'm Don Glass.
9: And I'm Yael Cassander.

0: Welcome back, everybody. I'm Rick Pettigrew. I have for you three top news stories from this past week of Archaeologica. Send us feedback on the Archaeology Channel Facebook page or post a message on our social networking site, ArchaeoSeek. The discovery of huge sickle blades in Uzbekistan shows that early harvesting of wild cereal grasses happened far from the Fertile Crescent and could have led to agriculture there. A huge 3,000-year-old colored mural on the coast of Peru offers a surprising glimpse at a very early artistic tradition. And excavation in a field ahead of a housing development in Scotland have revealed a long series of human uses in the same place over a span of 10,000 years. Thanks to everyone for supporting our subscription platform, Heritage Broadcasting Service, available at heritagetac.org. We now have hundreds of titles you can binge upon on Roku, including our recent video about searching for the lost aircraft of Amelia Earhart. 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Our tour program, TAC Tours, will continue in October 2025 with our tour of spectacular sites in northern Peru, spanning many thousands of years. 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And now, here's Laura Kennedy with the audio news from Archaeologica. We hope you find this to be a valuable part of your day.
1: Welcome to the audio news from Archaeologica. I'm Laura Kennedy, and these are the headlines in archaeological and historical news for the week of August 24th through the 30th, 2025. We start out in southern Uzbekistan.
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4: Now the news. I'm Shane Bigham. China's expressed expectations for the upcoming BRICS summit. The Chinese Foreign Ministry described BRICS as the most important platform for solidarity and cooperation among emerging markets and developing countries. A ministry spokesperson said China attaches great importance to and actively participates in BRICS cooperation. According to the Foreign Ministry, Chinese President Xi Jinping will attend the meeting and deliver a speech. He'll also have exchanges with leaders of various countries, put forward major initiatives and proposals, and chart the course for the high-quality development of greater BRICS cooperation. Chen Ziyuan has more about the upcoming BRICS summit.
5: New Delhi is gearing up for this year's BRICS gathering as world leaders are arriving here in the country. And this year's chairmanship theme is building resilient innovation, cooperation, and sustainability. And Chinese Foreign Ministry has announced on Thursday that Chinese President Xi Jinping will be landing here to attend this year's event. Some of the activities happening on the ground, including BRICS Business Forum. And going back to the theme, some of the discussion, including agricultural tech-related topics, as well as how to lower barriers among trade among BRICS countries. And these are some of the major topics that will be discussed throughout this year's summit. And some of the focuses would definitely be how AI governance can empower emerging voices represented by BRICS member states.
4: China's introduced temporary measures to control domestic gasoline and diesel price increases, seeking to cushion the impact of surging global oil prices amid renewed Iran-U.S. conflict. Gasoline and diesel prices will each rise by around 0.2 yuan per liter on Friday. Without the controls, the increases would have been over 0.3 yuan for both fuel types. After the adjustment, drivers will have to pay an extra 10 yuan to fill up the tank. China's National Development and Reform Commission says it'll ensure stable fuel supplies and strengthen and market oversight to protect consumer interests. China's top industry regulators unveiled its 15th five-year plan for the new energy vehicle industry. By 2030, the goal is for NEVs to account for 70% of domestic new passenger car sales and 40% of new commercial vehicle sales. China also expects autonomous driving to be deployed at scale by the end of the decade. Yemen's Houthi groups deployed forces to the strategic Hanish Islands in the Red Sea following the withdrawal of government naval troops. A Yemeni government official said Houthi forces had been establishing positions on the island. The deployment significantly expands the Houthis' military presence in the southern Red Sea, bringing their forces closer to the Bab al-Mandeb Strait, a vital maritime choke point linking the Red Sea and the Gulf of Aden. The Houthis have also seized Macha, a port on the Red Sea, after fierce fighting forced government troops to retreat. The Pakistani Foreign Ministry says the country has made no decision about a military response to Houthi attacks on Saudi Arabia. Islamabad's condemned the Houthi group and reaffirmed its solidarity with Riyadh. The Pakistani Defense Minister has suggested possible intervention if the attacks spill over into Saudi territory. Last month, Pakistan, Turkey, and Saudi Arabia signed a joint defense agreement which stipulates that an armed attack on one of them will be considered an attack on all. Indonesia has recorded nearly 69,000 cases of acute respiratory infections in areas affected by ash from the eruption of Anak Krakatau volcano. Health authorities recorded over 17,000 cases across 23 districts and cities in four provinces on September 8th alone. Anak Krakatau erupted again on Thursday morning. Authorities have urged visitors to stay at least 3 kilometers from the active crater. 3 people infected with West Nile virus have died in the Netherlands since August. The country's health authorities said the total number of reported cases has risen to 18. It said the virus was diagnosed after the individuals had been hospitalized with symptoms. Auckland has officially opened a major rail link through the city center after a decade of construction. The city rail link will begin carrying passengers on Sunday when 3 new stations open and a new timetable takes effect. A giant panda cub born in South Korea has made its first public appearance at Everland Theme Park in Yongin, south of Seoul. Its keeper is named the 100-day-old cub on Friday. Xu Bao was born on June 3rd to giant pandas Le Bao and I Bao. It's the 4th giant panda born in South Korea and the 3rd successful natural breeding there, following Fu Bao in 2020 and twin cubs Ray Bao and Hui Bao in 2023. And that's the news. I'm Shane Bigger.
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8: Today, our guest, Chaplain and Sailor John Price, heads into the wind. The University of Houston presents this series about the machines that make our civilization run, and the people whose ingenuity created them.
9: I was sailing and being watched by a fisherman. When I sailed back to the dock, the fisherman said,
10: "Young fella, I was watching you. You sailed right into the wind. How'd you do that?"
9: "Well, sir, the sails act just like the wing on an airplane, and if I set them just right, head the boat in the correct direction relative to the wind, and shove my centerboard down through its slot into the water below the boat, I can sail as much as 45 degrees into the wind. I'm pulled into the wind the way an airplane is pulled into the sky." Well, I once invited John Leinhard to accompany me to my aqueous vector analysis laboratory. It took him a moment to realize that I was inviting him to go sailing, for the various forces acting on a sailboat really are a study in the vector analysis I learned in high school physics. Envision the wind as one vector, the water's force on the keel as a stability vector, preventing the boat from being blown very far sideways, and the lift of the wind on the sails is a third. With the sails set correctly relative to the wind and the direction of the boat's travel, one can sail about 45 degrees into the wind and amaze the uninitiated. When we sail 45 to 60 degrees into the wind, we pull the forward sail, the jib, in tight, and the mainsail as close to the center of the boat as possible. That makes a two-sided wind foil of each sail. As the wind divides past the lead edge of the sail, half moves across the forward edge of this wind foil, creating a bulge as the air movement speeds up just in that section, and according to Bernoulli's principle, lowers the air pressure on that forward bulge. As the wind moves behind this wind foil, the sail, bulging forward, slows down the wind in that section. So the Bernoulli effect raises the air pressure on the aft side of the bulge. The resulting combination of those two processes really moves the boat through the water. The boat is being pushed and pulled through the water. As the skipper heads from point A to B, The centerboard, or keel, below the boat slices through the water in the direction the boat is traveling, and that serves as a stability vector to minimize the sideways movement, known to sailors as leeway. You don't really get to point B, but wind up at point C, a bit downwind from where you wanted to go, unless you correct for it. And in some places, there's tidal motion to contend with, yet another vector. Until about 350 years ago, large sailing ships didn't have a rudder at the stern. It was off to one side and called a steering board. One could not put that apparatus up to the dock, so the two sides became known as the port side and the steering board, or starboard side. You can interpret their nightlight colors by remembering port wine is red. Sailing has even more jargon for clarity's sake. There are no ropes on a sailboat. There are various kinds of lines, sheets, halyards, and so forth. If the skipper had to say, adjust the forward sail's right control line, instead of trim the starboard jib sheet, the crew member facing aft would pick up the sheet on his right, the wrong jib sheet, and we might run aground. I'm John Price, and sailing is so much fun. It's to the high-tech point it is now because of the way inventive minds work.
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12: The Antarctic is one of the most dramatic, beautiful places on Earth.
11: Oscar Schofield, biological oceanographer from Rutgers University.
12: It's incredibly pure. No pollution. You can go camping out and you can sit and just watch the stars pass overhead, and it's like no other place that way. And while it sounds really romantic if you're camping out, if you go to a penguin colony, penguins are great poopers. Literally, the islands look almost like a deep, rich red, which is the penguin poop. If you get close to whales near the blowhole when it comes up near the surface, you'll get a blast of krill smell, which kind of smells like rotting shrimp. If the elephant seals are nearby, you can hear them burping and farting miles away, at least on land. When you see them in the water, they're incredibly graceful. But on land, they're pretty much a large, pooping Jabba the Hutt.
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14: Hello, it's Norman Swan here with this week's Health Report. Welcome. In this program, can ovarian cancer be detected early enough to save women's lives? An international leader talks about her research findings to date. Plus, environmental chemicals and the risk of cancer. A session at the American Association for the Advancement of Science held last week in San Diego gave a progress report on work in California trying to find chemicals that increase women's chances of breast cancer and perhaps other cancers in men as well. It's a subject that generates enormous controversy, not helped by the lack of safety data for many of the chemicals used by industry and which spill into the environment and our bodies.
15: Good morning. My name is Dr. Sarah Jansen. I'm a physician and a scientist with the Natural Resources Defense Council. I'm also at the University of California, San Francisco. We, all of us here at the table this morning, are members of an expert panel called the Breast Cancer and Chemicals Policy Project. Our project, of course, deals with breast cancer. And although we've made great strides in screening and treatment, really we don't know much about how to prevent breast cancer. Although we've identified a number of risk factors, such as delayed childbirth or earlier onset of puberty, most of the causes of breast cancer are not very well understood. And we know that there is some component of environmental exposure contributing to this increased rate of disease. PI of the project is Dr. Meg Schwartzman here sitting on my left. I'm a co-director of the project. And the project was in part funded to develop a report for the state of California during their development and implementation of the Green Chemistry Initiative. This is a statewide policy initiative to reduce the impacts of toxic chemicals on public health and the environment.
14: Dr. Sarah Jansen, this is a very difficult area to study. There are thousands upon thousands of synthetic chemicals used every day, most of which don't have animal safety data when it comes to cancer-causing potential. In addition, we mostly don't get exposed to just one chemical at a time. So a manufacturer can always blame something else. And indeed, while findings in a test tube looking at the effects on cells might be scary, the reality might be quite different in a whole person, because we may not absorb the chemical or our liver might get rid of it before there's any harm. The challenge for the Californian project is to put this on a solid scientific basis. And by the way, the state of knowledge and regulation isn't a lot better here in Australia.
15: Over the past year, our panel of over 20 experts has reviewed the biology of breast cancer development, including known risk factors and other biological events that precede development of a tumor. We've identified available laboratory tests that could be used to identify environmental chemicals that trigger these events. For example, environmental chemicals that mimic the female sex hormone estrogen. And finally, we have developed criteria for prioritizing the selection of chemicals to go through this toxicity testing approach. The approach developed by our panel could contribute significantly to breast cancer prevention and could promote the use of safer alternatives.
16: I'm Dr. Meg Schwartzman, and I am also a physician and an environmental health researcher at the Center for Occupational and Environmental Health at UC Berkeley, and I also at University of California, San Francisco. The primary point is that we lack hazard information on tens of thousands of chemicals that are in common use. Synthetic chemicals are the material basis of our society. They're ubiquitous in products and in manufacturing processes. And all of these substances ultimately, at some point in their life cycle, enter the environment. And yet, most of the health and environmental impacts are really very poorly understood. The default assumption is that chemicals remain on the market unless or until government can prove that they're harmful. This data gap essentially ties the hands of regulators who attempt to identify and prioritize chemicals of concern. Over 200 chemicals have at least one study that shows their ability to cause mammary tumors in laboratory animals, but only a few chemicals have had federal risk regulation on the basis of their ability to cause breast cancer. Those few chemicals probably represent just the tip of the iceberg. So we're not identifying effectively chemicals that could contribute to the risk of breast cancer. The tide is changing, both in Europe with the new chemical regulation REACH and in the U.S. in California's Green Chemistry

0: candidate, initially for breast cancer risk, then other tumours. In Europe, as you heard, they're already insisting on safety data before a company can sell a chemical in significant quantities. So there's a broader drive globally for better information. Another of the speakers in San Diego was Dr. Suzanne Fenton.
1: Hello, good morning. I'm a mammary gland biologist, and I've been trained in both cell and cancer biology, and I've worked for the last 11 years at the U.S. Environmental Protection Agency, and I'm currently at the National Institute of Environmental Health Sciences, part of NIH, working in the National Toxicology Program. There are reasons that the current chemical testing guidelines are not doing a great job of identifying breast developmental toxicants or carcinogens. One of those reasons is because adult animals are exposed to these compounds. Data from human epidemiological studies and animal studies have shown that there is a developmental basis for this disease. Also, many of the chemical testing guideline studies do not require evaluation of mammary gland as an endpoint. Developmental windows of exposure are critical. Breast cancer is a two-hit disease. Usually early in life, there is something that has happened that's made the breast more sensitive to a later life hit. Chemical screening and testing must include these critical windows, and they are the fetal mammary gland development. There is an exposure during pregnancy, chemicals that affect lactation in the adult, and mammary gland development in her offspring, male and female. And also, pubertal development is another critical window of time when the mammary gland is developing at a rate that is much faster than the body is developing. The National Toxicology Program is using this approach, and we are rapidly trying to produce protocols that will be able to be used by contract labs across the world so that we would have an early detection system of a mammary gland perturbation.
0: They're also developing a rapid way of screening chemicals singly and in combination, measured against what they might do to cancer causation processes and cancer-causing genes. But before we get too excited about all this, you have to ask, what evidence do they have that this is really a problem? Suzanne Fenton again, followed by Sarah Jensen.
1: Causation is very difficult to prove. I'm going to give two examples. One is a recent study by Barbara Cohn, where she's identified an increased risk of breast cancer in a group of women who were exposed very early in life to DDT. DDT has been looked at as the cause of breast cancer in many studies. But in those studies, they looked for DDT exposure with breast cancer at the time of diagnosis. Only when she did a retrospective look at exposure to DDT and early life was there actually a link between DDT and breast cancer risk. Another example is dioxin exposure from the Seveso, Italy explosion of 1976. Where they knew the levels in the blood of the people at the time they were exposed. They followed these people for years. They've looked at mammary gland breast development in these young women, and they've also evaluated their breast cancer incidence over time. The women who were exposed early in life were the ones that had the higher risk of breast cancer.
2: At least two of our expert panelists have published studies on the links between bisphenol A and breast cancer. Anna Soto's group at Tufts University published a study where they dosed laboratory animals in utero with environmentally relevant doses of bisphenol A and looked at altered mammary gland development in the rodents, and then found when they hit them with the chemical later, they developed mammary gland tumors. You know, over 95% of the population carries residues of BPA in their bodies. Then Shanaz Darkey's group took human breast tissue from women who had a breast tumor on the opposite breast. Normal breast tissues, but were at high risk for cancer. They took that breast tissue, they exposed them, again, to an environmentally relevant dose of bisphenol A. And then they looked at gene expression changes in the breast tissue. And they found with that low dose of bisphenol A exposure that the genetic changes that happened in the breast were the kinds of gene changes you would see in a highly aggressive breast cancer associated with a very poor prognosis. And then there was a third study done recently, and they also looked at a breast cancer cell line where they exposed them again to a very low dose of bisphenol A. Tamoxifen, of course, is a drug that's often used as a preventive treatment for breast cancer, and bisphenol A was shown to interfere with tamoxifen's effects on the breast cancer cells. So we have an in vitro model, an animal model, and a human model, all which were at environmentally relevant doses showing impacts on breast cells.
0: Sarah Jensen. But there's a long way from what they might find in a lab to what really happens in the population. For instance, a fair proportion of the rise in

0: breast cancer incidence has been due to the use of hormone replacement therapy and the increasing age of women when they first have a baby. When you subtract those factors, plus genetic risk, how much is actually left?
1: It's true that hormone replacement therapy, since that use has been dropped, there has been a decrease in the rate of breast cancer in postmenopausal women. But there is some evidence that rates of breast cancer in premenopausal women are continuing to rise. Most of those chemicals, I have no idea whether they're increasing my risk of breast cancer or not, or other types of disease. You know, the burden shouldn't be on the consumer. You shouldn't have to have an advanced chemistry degree when you go to the grocery store or to the drugstore to buy your personal care products or to buy your food to know how to read long chemical names and whether or not they're going to increase your risk of one type of disease or another. The regulations should be much more upstream, and the government has a responsibility to ensure that chemicals are safe before they're ever put on the market.
0: Work that's worth keeping an eye on. You're listening to The Health Report here on ABC Radio National with me, Norman Swan.
2: And welcome to COVID Quickly, a Scientific American podcast series.
3: This is your fast-track update on the COVID pandemic. We bring you up to speed on the science behind the most urgent questions about the virus and the disease. We demystify the research and help you understand what it really means.
2: I'm Tanya Lewis.
3: I'm Josh Fishman.
2: And we're Scientific American's senior health editors.
3: I remember you. Welcome back, Tanya.
2: It's great to be back, Josh. Today we're going to talk about tracking COVID through the sewers.
3: And explain why vaccines for the littlest kids have been put on hold yet again. There's been more talk recently about using wastewater to detect COVID. Forgive me, Tanya, but what's the poop on that?
2: I'm glad you asked, Josh. Scientists have known for some time that people can shed the SARS-CoV-2 virus in our excrement. Traces of virus in our sewage systems can often be detected before a surge in clinical COVID cases, so they can provide early warning of an outbreak. And they can spot infections from people regardless of whether or not they're showing symptoms or if they have access to testing. What's new is that the CDC has started adding data from wastewater sampling sites to its dashboard, the COVID Data Tracker. The agency first launched the National Wastewater Surveillance System in September of 2020. Now they have more than 400 monitoring sites around the country, and they're planning to add 250 more in the next few weeks. That's according to Amy Kirby, the program's team lead, who is speaking in a press briefing. You can look up specific U.S. counties and see where there's been an increase or decrease in SARS-CoV-2 levels in their wastewater. If a county hasn't provided data recently, it's shown in gray. Right now, there aren't that many sites that are frequently submitting data, but you can still get an idea of how cases are trending based on the colors of dots on the map. Wastewater tracking could also be useful for spotting new variants. In fact, a recent study of the sewage system in New York City found several so-called cryptic variants that were not seen in any clinical samples from patients. The researchers suggested that these could have come from an isolated setting like a nursing home, or even from animals like rats, of which there is no shortage in NYC's sewers. They found traces of rat, dog, and cat RNA in the wastewater. This adds to worries that animals could serve as a reservoir for the virus. In fact, many white-tailed deer in the U.S. have already been found to have SARS-CoV-2 antibodies. Wastewater monitoring isn't just limited to COVID, though. It could also be used to detect outbreaks of other pathogens like flu or antibiotic-resistant microbes, or even patterns of opioid use, scientists say. Our poop is a veritable goldmine. One group of people in the U.S. has not been eligible for COVID vaccines, kids under 5. Is that about to change?
3: Not this month, Tanya, and not next month either. The Food and Drug Administration and the vaccine maker Pfizer, which had been testing shots in the littlest children, wanted kids' vaccines to happen. So do lots of parents who have been desperate to get their little children vaccinated. There are about 18 million kids under the age of 5, and they go to daycare and nursery school and pre-K and playgroups. Vaccines have been approved for everyone aged 5 and up, but these littlest ones have been out there unprotected. The tests of these vaccines, however, were not rousing success stories. They showed the vaccines were quite safe in little kids, yet they didn't show the shots produced immunity in children aged 2 through 5. These shots, two of them, each smaller than the adult dose, did work in kids under age 2, including infants. They produced levels of antibodies just like the levels that stopped infection in teenagers, for instance. For the 2 and ups, Pfizer decided to add a third shot to the regimen and test that. And they applied for approval for the two-shot routine. The reasoning is that the vaccine was safe in kids, it worked in the infants, and that starting the doses now will get the older kids to their third shot faster. But it's unusual to approve something when not all the data are in. That bothered some scientists on the agency's vaccine advisory committee, such as vaccinologist Paul Offit of the Children's Hospital in Philadelphia. He didn't want to approve a shot without seeing more evidence that it actually worked. Apparently, a number of other experts shared that sentiment. Last week, the FDA, which had encouraged Pfizer's application, suddenly reversed course. They canceled a meeting of the advisory committee that was going to review the application, saying it would be better to wait for complete three-dose data. Pfizer agreed, and it expects that info to be available in early April. The Omicron variant played a role in this back and forth. More kids started to be hospitalized in early January than ever before, about 800 per week, and that made the agency look for ways to work fast. But the variant also infected kids in the two-dose Pfizer trial, making the third dose even more important to judge effectiveness. So officials made the decision to wait. Plus, the pace of Omicron infection has started to wane. Above all, I think, nobody wanted to seem like they were taking shortcuts when it came to kids, and moving ahead now seemed more and more like cutting corners. Some vaccine experts worried that it would raise parents' suspicions. So, now it's wait until April. That's distressing to parents who thought they'd be able to extend protection to their little ones. But it's also following the science and not getting ahead of it.
2: 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Thanks for joining us. Our show is edited by the inimitable Jeff Del Vizio.
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8: Thanks for listening to The Public Square from the American Policy Roundtable. I'm Wayne Shepherd with Dave Zanotti, and I'm so thankful we have iVoters.com. Dave, we need information, nonpartisan information.
9: Yeah, and it's almost like a warm blanket right now. It's like iVoters has become the comfort food in the midst of a chaotic election where it seems like the rules and the races and the people and the faces are changing so rapidly.
8: Right.
9: One of the things that's wonderful about iVoters, Wayne, is that it's done in a nonpartisan fashion. 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Now, it's not free to do, but people genuinely give money to have a nonpartisan site, and that is a really hard ask for people. Because they're so used to giving money to get something down the road or some candidate down the road.
8: Yeah, everybody's got an agenda, right?
9: Yeah, this is to put information down the road. And it's to encourage people that they can access elections. You don't have to be a rocket scientist. That's why all the imagery on iVoters.com is like third grade blackboard stuff. We use stick figures for art. I mean, we've had more people say, you are, what's wrong with you? You need to sophisticate this and make it 21st century. No, we'll keep it back around the 1960s blackboard when you were in the third grade. Because we don't want anybody to think this is too high for us. So it's basic. And it's simply the facts, nothing but the facts. Now, we've pulled together some great resources on the facts. But you get both sides, and it's free of charge, and nobody's data mining you, and it's called iVoters.com.
8: What have you got to lose? 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
7: Today is September 11th on Tidbits in Time, an interesting day. Stay with me to hear about a football coach with a long winning record. We'll tell you about a pre-constitutional convention, remember the events of September 11th, and recount a decisive Scottish victory in their war for independence. All that plus, we'll take a look at two diametrically opposed political worldviews. Tidbits in Time is coming up right after this, so don't go anywhere. On September 11th, 1913, Paul William Bear Bryant was born in Morrow Bottom, Arkansas. Like most great football coaches, he was a standout high school player, with his team winning the 1930 Arkansas State Championship. Then, playing for the University of Alabama, they won the 1934 National Championship. Coaching from the sidelines, he wore an iconic houndstooth fedora. At retirement, he held the record for the most wins as a head coach, with 323 victories. September 11th, 1786 was the Annapolis Convention. In the years after the War for Independence, but before the Constitution, tariffs on trade between the states became an issue. Not having very many attendees and representative of not all the states, the Annapolis Convention didn't accomplish much, nor come to any serious conclusions. Nevertheless, it did highlight the issue, something that makes all our lives easier. It was on September 11th, 2001, that two airliners struck the World Trade Towers in New York City, one airliner struck the Pentagon in Washington, D.C., and one hijacked airliner crashed in a Pennsylvania field. The attack and ensuing reaction developed into a Brer Rabbit Briar Patch effect, with wars in Afghanistan, Iraq, and other areas controlled by Muslims, costing the U.S. and Europe trillions of dollars, thousands of military deaths, and an enormous number of casualties, along with the trauma and suicides. September 11th, 1297, the Battle of Stirling Bridge took place, and William Wallace, commanding Scottish forces, defeated a much larger English army. Tactically, the bridge was so narrow that cavalry horses could only cross two abreast, and it would have taken a full day for the whole English army to cross. The Scots waited until as many of the enemy had come over as they believed they could overcome. British reinforcements were impossible, and the Scots won a shattering victory. It was on September 11th, 1960, that the Sharon Statement, a founding statement of principles by the Young Americans for Freedom, was written, mostly by M. Stanton Evans, at William F. Buckley Jr.'s home in Sharon, Connecticut. It was countered by the longer, much longer, manifesto written by Tom Hayden, called the Port Huron Statement. These two widely divergent worldviews have defined the political conflict we've experienced in America in the intervening five-plus decades. For your very own email print version of Tidbits in Time, showing up every day for free in your inbox, just send a request to adrian@tidbitsintime.com. That's adrian@tidbitsintime.com. For Tidbits in Time, this has been Gene Vann.
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11: Well, we've been hearing about some mysterious illnesses on Skeptic Check, but what about the remedies? It's buyer beware when it comes to health remedies, pills, treatments, and so on. But what about breather beware? Hey, Gary?
12: Yeah?
11: All right, are you willing to take a deep breath over there?
12: I can do that for you, yeah.
11: How do you feel? You feel satisfied? Do you have enough nutrition now to go for the rest of the day?
12: I don't think so. No, that was not a nutritious breath of air.
11: Take another breath.
12: All right.
11: How about now? Any better?
12: Not really much difference.
13: So that didn't kill any hunger pains that you might have?
12: No, I don't think there's enough fat particles in the air here for me to get any nutrition out of it.
13: Okay, mm-hmm. So you would still need to eat at this point, sometime today.
12: Definitely.
11: Wow. Well, that may be true for you, but it's not true for everyone, you know.
13: The Breatharians. Have you heard of Breatharians,
12: yeah.
13: Gary? Okay. They're a group who claim to forego food and live off nothing but air and light. Now, Gary, would you be helped if you had some light shining on you?
12: I don't know that I would. You mean sunlight?
13: Yes.
12: Well, I wouldn't mind being outside, sure.
13: Okay. But you'd still probably go to dinner?
12: I will very likely have dinner regardless.
13: All right. The Breatharians claim that they can live off of air and light. Now, what's in air, Seth?
11: Well, mostly nitrogen and oxygen, mostly.
13: Okay. And what about light?
11: Well, in light, there's light. It's photons. They don't have any mass.
13: Do they have nutritional value?
11: Well, you know, if they can knock electrons around, if you're a plant and maybe have you make some food via photosynthesis, they have no nutritional value on their own.
13: Okay. How long do you think you could live off air and light?
11: I think till you died of starvation. I don't know. I personally could live for maybe a half a day, and maybe between lunch and dinner, that's how long I could live. I mean, some people do fast for a day or two, but Ben Radford, the deputy editor of Skeptical Inquirer Science magazine, covered the story of a man in India who says he's a Breatharian and claims not to have eaten in 70 years.
13: Gary, do you think you could live off air and light for 70 years? I mean, if you practiced.
12: If I practiced, yeah, I might be able to do that.
13: Okay. At any rate, this is a dramatic approach to health and wellness and an extraordinary claim, and it is one that people do make, because this man is not the only one who claims to practice such dietary abstinence. There are people that call themselves Breatharians who claim they need no food to survive, and some of them practice on their own, and others sell their ideas through websites, workshops, and books.
11: Ben, a couple of years ago, you reported on a man in India who claimed he had not had anything to eat since 1940. Which, at the time you wrote that story, that meant he had gone 70 years without food. Was that really what he was claiming?
14: That was the story. It was pretty remarkable when I first came across it. The idea that someone hadn't eaten since World War II, I have to be honest, gave some red flags on my end.
11: Yeah, was there any confirmatory evidence here? Was there a doctor who stood up, or maybe his live-in cook? I guess he didn't have one of those, but a scientist, somebody, who said, you know, I've never seen him eat.
14: Well, it was an interesting case. He actually sort of came to light in India, and he went to the Sterling Hospital. And at that point, he claimed that he hadn't eaten in 70 years. Again, he was, like, I think, 81 at the time, so that means he had his last bite, you know, morsel of food back when he was 11. And this, as you can expect, made some international news. And soon he was actually put under some observation because, of course, there were various skeptics, such as myself and others, who said, well, hold on here. And apparently there was some research done, and he was held under observation. There is some question as to just how strict that observation was and how careful it was. But
11: the bottom line, I mean...
14: Well, the bottom line is that allegedly he didn't eat for about 2 weeks, I think 15 days is what it was, which, even if that's true, I mean, that's still well within the normal range in which people can eat. I mean, in general, humans can live without food for between 1 and 2 months. So the fact that he didn't eat for 2 weeks, if indeed that's true, that's still, you know, well within the normal range.
11: Was this guy particularly thin?
14: He was. He was quite thin. I mean, it's interesting, you know, he comes from a tradition of fakirs. And, you know, there's, you know, sort of god men that wander throughout India doing various magician's tricks and other tricks, walking on coals and all sorts of things like that. And so that's really the tradition he came out of.
11: All right. But the fakir, the way that word is spelled, it looks like faker. And, of course, that's kind of my first thought here. But I assume that he called himself a Breatharian.
14: Yes, I believe so.
11: But this is not the only case of people who claim that they've lived without food.
14: No, in fact, the general phenomenon is called inedia, which just means basically not eating. And it actually comes from a couple different traditions. One of them, you can look at religious fasting, basically. You have fasting in Islam, for example, in Ramadan, Jews with the Jewish tradition. So there's a pretty strong, you know, history of that sort of thing, for example, in Roman Catholicism, and stories and legends of saints who didn't have to eat for years at a time. So that's sort of one angle to it. The other angle is the more sort of New Agey, if you will, you know, Hindu mysticism-inspired version, which this man, Plajani, came from. And in this belief system, they believe that basically that they can get all the nutrients that they need from the air, from simply breathing deeply. Or in some cases, they believe it's sunlight. The specific claims vary from person to person, tradition to tradition, but typically the claims are that you don't need sustenance because you're getting everything you need from the air, from sunlight, from prayer, meditation, things like that.
11: I have to say, Ben, I lived in Los Angeles for a number of years, and I always felt that on smoggy days, I could perhaps forego lunch by breathing deeply because there was a lot of stuff in the air. I mean, do these people claim to abstain from water as well as food?
14: It depends. Some people make that claim, others don't. Typically, what you find is that they will drink a little bit of water just because otherwise their mouths, of course, get very dry. Food and water are two very different things. As I mentioned earlier, I mean, humans can live without actual food for between 1 and 2 months, depending on how physically fit they are, you know, how much body mass they have to begin with, and their overall health. But water is a different matter. I mean, people need water, and you really can't survive without water for more than a few days. One thing to keep in mind is that if you don't want to eat, then don't eat. You don't need to announce it to the world. Hey, everyone, I'm not eating. Well, okay, good for you.
11: But this guy didn't. I mean, so he claims. He says he went 70 years and I don't know. I mean, we'd never heard about it in the West. Maybe he was telling his relatives.
14: Actually, what was interesting was that as I did some more research on it, it turned out that Johnny had actually made the same claim back in 2003. So this wasn't the first time that he'd sort of come on the skeptic's radar. There's a fairly robust skeptical organization in India. And, of course, it's so ripe there because, there's so many fakirs and godmen there. And so he'd actually come on their radar back in 2003 for the same claim. At that point, he was studied fairly closely. And I think he didn't eat for, I think it was about a week or week and a half as it was. But what was curious was that during that time, he lost weight. And if you think about it, well, hold on here. If he actually hadn't eaten since World War II, why would it be that he would lose weight when people are watching him not eat?
11: Yes. Something had changed.
14: Exactly. There's something in the control conditions are a little curious about that.
11: My goodness. Well, now, what was really going on? You investigated this a bit. Are they sneaking food?
14: Well, in some cases, they are. There have been several examples of breatharians and people who claim Inedia who are seen, in fact, sneaking food. Their followers bring them little morsels of food. And the other thing to remember is that this is not easy to detect. In principle, it's easy to detect. You just put a person in a room with a camera, and either they eat or they don't eat for the next, days and weeks. In practice, it's a different matter because in practice, of course, they want to go to the bathroom, they want to sleep, and they want some privacy. They may have, friends or family members. It's really, really difficult in practice to watch a person 24 hours a day continuously. And the other thing to remember is that, it just takes a second to palm a bite of food in your mouth. I mean, if they just happen to turn away from the camera for literally a second or two, they can put something in their mouth that will sustain them, not very well, but well enough to keep them going. And so again, if the camera misses that 1 or 2 seconds out of the entire day, then, there it goes.
11: It sounds almost like an illusionist's trick if they're doing that. I'm told that the founder of this movement, Ellen Greve, or Jas Muheen, I'm not sure I'm pronouncing that correctly, but I think that's what she calls herself, claims that she lived for years without nourishment, although she admitted to having mouthfuls of food for taste every once in a while. how does she justify that for taste? I mean, just, ethereal experience of the food?
14: Yeah, you would think. I mean, what you have to understand is that in these cases, they're not thinking about this from a skeptic's point of view, from a critical thinking point of view. They're approaching this from a spiritual point of view and a mystical point of view. So breatharianism in these cases, it's more about a larger, more complex spiritual belief system. It's not just not eating. I mean, that's the most obvious part of it because it's something we all do more or less throughout the day, and the fact that these people aren't doing that is remarkable. But it's actually part of a much larger complex system of beliefs. And so to them, it's almost like, well, I don't really have to prove anything to you, but okay, if it'll make the news and if they like the attention, then they'll go to a news agency and tell people.
11: Have any of the breatharians approached the United Nations and maybe offered to help out with the UN World Food Program? Because, maybe this would be something helpful if you could teach people how to do this.
14: Well, that's exactly right. I mean, to my mind, one of the basic questions that you have to ask when you're examining these sorts of claims is, what's the bottom line? Where the rubber hits the road, is this real and what are the implications if it is? And if these people genuinely can live for weeks, months, 70 years, for example, without eating, this is interesting. This is important. This is important to know for medical purposes, helping starving people. We would need to reevaluate our understanding of physics and biology if this is true.
11: Well, finally, Ben, You know, is there any consequence to this? I mean, to me, it sort of sounds like the claims of people who say they can fly or whatever. And, you know, you don't believe them, but they think they do and whatever. But, you know, it doesn't really affect anything. But what about the fact that this might have some influence, for example, on people who are, you know, adopting fad diets or something like that, where they think, you know, look, these people can live without eating anything. So this fad diet can't be harmful for me. I mean, is there any real negative consequence?
14: Well, that's an excellent question. I mean, certainly there have been negative consequences for individuals who've tried this practice, again, including death, kidney failure, and other problems like that. So for the individuals, there certainly is. And I think it's fair to make the argument that that there are larger implications. You know, for example, maybe people who are predisposed to anorexia or people who are, you know, trying hard to diet or whatever else, and they may see cases like this and say, well, hey, this guy, you know, these people claim to not eat, and maybe I'm fine with that. Now, again, you don't want to go overboard. I mean, I don't seriously think that most sane people would take this person's claim that he hasn't eaten since 1940 as a realistic ideal to aspire to. But you never know.
11: Yeah. That guy's missed the entire fast food revolution.
14: Yeah, he's missing out.
11: Ben Radford, thanks so much for talking with me.
14: Thanks, Seth.
13: Ben Radford is deputy editor of Skeptical Inquirer Science Magazine. Thanks to our production staff, who are not ill, but they are mysterious, Gary Niederhoff, Barbara Vance, and Jay Weiler.
11: Also support from Rena Shulsky David and Sammy David and the NASA Astrobiology Institute. 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
18: Bob makes 100% markup on everything he sells.
19: Samantha adds only a 50% markup.
17: Which of them has the better business? Your instincts tell you Bob makes more money, but actually, it's Samantha. Bob carries an average inventory of $6 million and sells each of his items an average of once a year at twice the price he paid for it. $12 million in sales with an annual gross profit of $6 million. Bob turned his inventory once. Samantha carries an average inventory of just $1 million. She sells and replaces each item an average of 12 times a year, adding only a 50% markup each time. Samantha does $18 million in sales, and her annual gross profit is $6 million, exactly the same as Bob's.
19: But Samantha turned her inventory 12 times.
17: Both retailers made $6 million, but Bob is slowly going broke. Samantha is quickly becoming rich and powerful.
18: Bob invests $6 million to make a gross profit of $6 million a year. This means Bob has to make a $6 million investment every time he wants to open a new store. And Bob's inventory is getting out of date because he has to sit on it for a whole year before he can replace it. This problem compounds itself each year.
19: Samantha invests just $1 million to make $6 million. She can open a new store with just $1 million invested in inventory.
17: But wait, it gets better. Bob bought only $6 million worth of product last year. Samantha bought $12 million. And Samantha is opening new stores, lots of them. This is what makes Samantha powerful.
19: Soon the suppliers will be charging Samantha lower prices than they charge Bob because Samantha is a much better customer. And the suppliers will give her 90 days to pay, but Bob must continue paying immediately.
17: Do you realize what just happened? Not only can Samantha open a new store with an investment of just $1 million in inventory, she can sell that inventory for $1.5 million each month for 3 months, putting a total of $4.5 million into her bank account before she has to pay the first $1 million for the first month's inventory. This leaves $3.5 million sitting in Samantha's bank account, allowing her to inventory three new stores, each of which will be able to fund three additional stores in just 90 days. Samantha has opened 12 stores in just 6 months. If she keeps it up, she'll have 432 stores at the end of the year. And Samantha started with just $1 million in inventory, while Bob started with $6 million. Bob likes to boast that he offers
18: 6 times the selection.
17: But the public knows Bob charges $100 for the same item Samantha sells for just $75. Care to make a guess how this is going to turn out? The moral of the story is this. You can't get a high inventory turn without offering the public what they really want. In my opinion, the person who selects a company's inventory is the most important person in that company. But what do I know? I'm just an ad guy. Roy H. Williams.
19: Wizard Academy is a non-traditional business school. To understand what we mean by non-traditional, just Google inventory turn and compare the dozens of definitions you'll find to the one we've offered above. We'll see you when you get here. P.S. Go to MondayMorningMemo.com and click the picture at the beginning of the online version of the memo. That will take you down the rabbit hole or off on another stimulating excursion. Also, go to wizardacademy.org and stay up to date with all the courses available. Don't miss the one you want to attend. There are lots of courses coming up, and they fill up fast.
16: I'm Dr. Anthony Lizerwitz, and this is Climate Connections. When hurricanes or other disasters hit, children are vulnerable, but they are not just passive victims. Many step up to help themselves and their communities. Lori Peek of the University of Colorado Boulder studies the impact of disasters on kids. She says when families were in shelters during Hurricane Katrina,
20: the older kids, they sometimes set up like sports activities, coloring. They even babysat for moms who were having to stand in lines to get the aid.
16: After the storm, many helped gut damaged homes, and some teens got jobs to support their family's recovery financially. And children outside the disaster zone, who learned about it through social media or on the news, were also inspired to help. Many raised money to donate to relief efforts.
20: They collected supplies that they donated. They put together backpacks that were full of school supplies and books. They went down on mission trips through their church or school trips where they went down to muck out houses and to literally help with the physical recovery.
16: Peek says getting involved in age-appropriate ways can help kids process the disaster they experienced or witnessed, and it shows them the power they have to make a difference. Climate Connections is produced by the Yale Center for Environmental Communication. 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
2: From Features to Win News in Paris, I'm Ross Cullen. Ceremonies of remembrance are being held across the US on Friday, commemorating the 25th anniversary of the 9/11 terrorist attacks. The names of the 2,977 people killed in the attacks are being read aloud at Ground Zero in New York as the United States marks a quarter of a century since the worst terrorist atrocity on American soil. Vice President J.D. Vance and all four living former presidents, Bill Clinton, George W. Bush, Barack Obama and Joe Biden are attending the ceremony in Lower Manhattan, while President Donald Trump delivers remarks at a separate observance at the Pentagon, into where one of the four hijacked aeroplanes crashed. Ships in New York Harbor sounded their horns at the exact moment the first hijacked aircraft struck the North Tower a quarter of a century ago. FSN's Mitch McCann is in New York City.
3: Well, there are many events taking place across the U.S. today, from here in New York to the Pentagon in Virginia to Shanksville, Pennsylvania, where United Flight 93 crashed on September 11. At Ground Zero, there are usually six moments of silence. This year, for the first time, they are adding a seventh, recognizing those who died in the years following the attacks from health-related illnesses. It's estimated that around 9,000 people have suffered from, in many cases, lung disease and lung cancers due to smoke and dust inhalation during the rescue and recovery mission.
2: Indian Prime Minister Narendra Modi and Russian President Vladimir Putin have held bilateral talks in New Delhi on the sidelines of the 18th BRICS summit. Here's Ishan Gurg in New Delhi.
4: As far as the BRICS leadership is concerned, one thing that's going to chime with the Chinese vision of what they want out of the BRICS is, of course, going to be building a multipolar world. Now, in India's diplomatic language, that means calling for a reform of multilateral organizations. This is something Indian presidency has called for as long as it's held the BRICS presidency. And it says that multilateral institutions like the United Nations, the World Trade Organizations, and even the UN Security Council, all of them need to have a better representation of the countries from the global south.
2: A Hong Kong court has sentenced three organizers of the territory's annual Tiananmen Square vigil to between 5 and 7 years in prison for inciting subversion under Beijing's national security law. Our correspondent Laura Westbrook reports from Hong Kong.
5: The former opposition lawmaker Lee Chuk-yan and Chow Hang-tung had been convicted or found guilty of inciting subversion. They were found guilty, and they received prison terms of 7 years for Lee Chuk-yan and 7 years and 3 months for Chow Hang-tung. Now, Albert Ho had earlier pleaded guilty, and he was sentenced to 5 years and 2 months.
6: With FSN Spotlight, I'm Simon Marks, hearing today from Francis Fukuyama, who coined the controversial and often misunderstood phrase, the end of history, in the early 1990s, to explain the collapse of the Soviet Union and what appeared at the time to be the triumph of the liberal rules-based international order. Today, he's published a memoir called In the Realm of the Last Man, and he's speaking about what has most surprised him in the 3.5 decades since he catapulted to public prominence.
7: I think perhaps the most surprising thing that's happened is what's gone on in the United States, because I thought that compared to Europe, American voters were actually much more rooted in their democratic traditions, and yet they managed to re-elect a man that didn't accept the peaceful transfer of power. He lost the election in 2020, and he's done everything he can to cling to power, and then they voted for this guy a second time. I don't think, however, that the people necessarily wanted a president that actually was willing to violate the Constitution. I think it's actually provoked a real reaction, whose results we're going to see in the midterm election in November.
6: He argues the U.S. and some other countries are living through a democratic recession, but argues democracies where people cannot agree if the COVID vaccine was safe, whether an election was fairly won, or in which AI is ravaging job opportunities, will struggle to survive. With FSN Spotlight, I'm Simon Marks.
2: And now another look at the top stories. Ceremonies of remembrance are being held across the US on Friday, commemorating the 25th anniversary of the 9/11 terrorist attacks. Fighters from the Iran-backed Houthi movement in Yemen are reported to have taken control of a key island in the Red Sea. And a court in Hong Kong has sentenced three organisers of the territory's annual Tiananmen Square vigil to jail terms under Beijing's national security law. That's the latest feature story news. This is Ross Cullen reporting in Paris.
8: Profile America, Saturday, September 11th. Given the somber events, today's date recalls it's no surprise that the national government has twice seen fit to commemorate the response to the attacks of 20 years ago. By a joint resolution approved in December 2001, Congress designated September 11 of each year as Patriot Day. In 2009, Congress requested the observance to be an annually recognized National Day of Service and Remembrance. Americans are called to volunteer their services in their local communities. This in tribute to the individuals lost and injured in the attacks and the first responders who rushed to attempt rescue. Nationwide, there are some 1.1 million citizens employed as firefighters, police, and emergency medical technicians. You can find more facts about America's people, places, and economy from the American Community Survey at census.gov.
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10: Question of the week from the Naked Scientists.
11: Hello and welcome to Question of the Week from the Naked Scientists with me, Diana O'Carroll. This week, time to sort the clutter in the genetic attic.
12: My name is Alan and I'd like to know what the point is of non-coding DNA.
11: There are strings of letters and proteins that seemingly don't code for anything in particular. So does all that extra stuff have a purpose?
13: I'm Julian Huffert. I'm the Member of Parliament for Cambridge, but before that I was an academic working on genomics. Well, there are various ways of thinking about it, and we're still trying to understand some of it. But in some ways, the coding sections are the recipes for the proteins that we have, the genes. And the non-coding DNA is very important in saying how much of this should be there, when is it turned on, when is it turned off. So all of those controls are hidden in the non-coding sections of DNA. Then there are some other bits which are old things which we don't really use, genes which were useful a few million years ago, we still have bits lying around. And then there are some bits which really are junk, that are viruses that have crept into our genome over time. So there's a whole range of different things. We're gradually learning that more and more of it is very important. There are lots of different things. I mean, on-off switches and a range of things. What I used to work on was something called a G-quadruplex. So DNA of the right sequence can form four-stranded knots. And these can act as off switches, which stop a gene from being active. And it started off as an interesting theoretical curiosity. We actually found that almost half of all human genes seem to have these switches in a way that could be playing a role in turning them on and off. And in particular, most cancer genes had these little structures, which just almost formed a little knot at the beginning of the gene to make it marked as off.
11: So-called junk DNA can be acting in other ways, as on-off switches, packaging for coding DNA, or instructions on how that DNA is unpacked. And Imat Fall said on the forum that DNA can have another use altogether, fingerprinting for identification. Next week, what's the point of duplication?
14: Hi, I'm Rebecca Ferris. I live in Norwich, and I was just wondering, why is it that we have two of some organs, like we have two eyes and two kidneys, when we could probably make do with just one, but we only have one of some other organs? So if we're going to have a spare kidney, why don't we have a spare liver? And could it change as we evolve? If we don't really need these things, could we lose them, or could we get an extra one of some other organs? Thank you.
11: Why have two kidneys when we can get by on one? Answers to Chris at thenakedscientist.com. You can write on the forum at thenakedscientist.com/forum. 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
17: Hello, and welcome to the Current Science and Technology Podcast from the Museum of Science in Boston. I'm your host, Susan Heilman, and every week we bring you interviews with guest researchers and our museum staff covering science and technology in depth. Today we'll learn about writing with atoms and about the benefits of purple tomatoes. Over the past several years, scientists have been working to create smaller and smaller devices, and the technology for achieving this has been trying to keep up to the demand. The museum's Tim Miller is here to tell us about the latest way to manipulate atoms. Hi, Tim.
18: Hello, Susan.
17: So what is this new technology that we're using to be able to manipulate things on such a tiny scale?
18: Well, this research was reported in the current issue of the journal Science, and it's a collaboration between researchers in Japan and in Madrid, and they're using what we call an atomic force microscope, or an AFM, to manipulate atoms of, in this case, silicon on a surface.
17: How does an atomic force microscope work, or what does it look like?
18: So an AFM is one of a class of microscopes we call the scanning probe microscopes. And these are microscopes that have some sort of physical probe that moves back and forth over the surface of a material and feels its way along and reports that feeling, that variation in force, back to a computer, which uses the information to draw a map or an image of the surface. Now, the AFM works by dragging a very, very thin needle, not unlike the needle on a record player, across this surface and measuring the force of the interactions between the needle and the surface of the material.
17: What kind of force is it? Is it pressure from the material underneath it?
18: Yeah, they can be made to run in a number of different modes, but it is the interatomic attractive force, in this case, between the atoms on the tip of the probe and the atoms on the surface of the material.
17: So they can tell the difference between what type of atoms they're actually running across, whether it's silicon or gold or something?
18: Yes.
17: Okay. So we've had an atomic force microscope for a little while now. What are we doing with it that's new?
18: Well, so the new thing about it in this particular case is really just the precision with which it's been able to do these manipulations. So the tip of an AFM has been used before to manipulate materials, because obviously if you're dragging things around on a surface and pushing and pulling things, well, then maybe you can move things around. And it has been used for a number of interesting kinds of experiments, like cellular surgery, where people have been able to cut open a cell and take some organelles from one cell and transplant them into another cell, things like that. In this case, they were able to manipulate a surface of silicon atoms, sort of one atom at a time. And that's the sort of limit, if you will, of precision in materials, because you can't get any finer than a single atom. I mean, you can't ever do sort of half an atom. That's the limit of the resolution of the system itself.
17: And what did they do in this particular experiment with the AFM?
18: They used the tip of the microscope to draw the letters S and I, the chemical symbol for the element silicon, on the surface of a silicon substrate.
17: So that's cute and all to write SI out of silicon atoms, but why would we ever want to do that? Why do we want to be able to manipulate atoms on the atomic level?
18: Well, the ability to manipulate materials on a smaller and smaller scale has really been the cornerstone of much of modern technology, particularly the ability to manipulate silicon. The technologies that have allowed us to make smaller and smaller transistors on silicon have enabled computers to go from giant room-sized machines to chips that could fit in an area the size of your fingernail. And so that's all about the ability to manipulate the materials. And in theory, if you could manipulate with atomic precision, then you can get as small as transistors or other semiconductor devices can ever possibly get. It's actually relatively common for scientists to do something like this, sort of a publicity stunt, if you will, as a demonstration of the technique. In fact, the first person to ever manipulate individual atoms one at a time was a scientist at IBM by the name of Don Eigler in the late 1980s. And the first thing he did was move some xenon atoms to spell out the letters IBM. again, as a demonstration of the ability to manipulate materials with that level of precision.
19: So if this has been done before, it sounds like something similar back in the 80s, why is it so special and unique that they've done it today with silicon?
18: The big difference is about the difficulty of the preparation of the material and thus the cost as it relates to possible manufacturing. So the experiments that were done in the late 1980s were done with what we call a scanning tunneling microscope, which is another of the class of scanning probe microscopes. And the biggest difference is that the scanning tunneling experiments were done with super-cooled materials or samples.

0: to manipulate individual atoms one at a time at standard room pressures and standard room atmospheres, then it's much more feasible to scale that up into a real practical manufacturing technology. There are a number of people in a number of places who have demonstrated that you can use AFM tips to make things by putting a whole bunch of them in a big array. Because as you can imagine, if you make something that's only 10 atoms across, well, you have to make a whole bunch of them before you end up with a person-sized device.
1: Something that's tangible.
0: That's right. But people have already demonstrated that you can scale up AFM fabrication relatively easily. And so this technique offers a lot of potential promise.
1: So can they do it right now at room temperature and standard pressure?
0: Yep. These experiments report that they did this first preparation at room temperature, yeah. So we don't exactly know how many times they had to try before they got the SI exactly the way they wanted it. So it's difficult to know exactly how reliable this technology is. But it certainly opens up an interesting new field of study with a real potential for application.
1: Great. And so applications being making smaller and more precise transistors, computer chips, things like that.
0: Yeah, there's a tremendous number of devices that are all relatively closely related, like the transistor, the photovoltaic, the light-emitting diode. These are all semiconductor devices that if you could very carefully arrange the atomic structure of the semiconductor, you could make the devices much more efficient.
1: Well, that sounds like a great new technology that has many, many applications for it. So hopefully we'll be seeing this put to some more practical uses in the near future. So thanks very much for sharing with us.
0: Thanks for having me.
1: The best-looking tomatoes are always the brightest, boldest red. But have you ever seen a purple tomato? The museum's Brenda Muniapin is here to tell us about a newly engineered tomato which could give us added health benefits. Hi, Brenda.
2: Hi, Susan.
1: So the idea of a purple tomato sounds pretty interesting, but other than for aesthetic reasons, why would we want to make one?
2: Well, the purple tomato is pretty cool looking. It's like a little round eggplant, a deep purple color all the way through, not just in the skin. But the reason the tomato is purple is from a compound or a group of compounds called anthocyanins. And anthocyanins are naturally occurring pigments. They're water soluble. They actually give fruits red, purple, or even blue colors. So blueberries have anthocyanins in them. Blackberries, they get their color from anthocyanins, as do eggplants.
1: So what exactly are anthocyanins?
2: Well, they're compounds within fruit and vegetables that give this nice color. They're also antioxidants, and many people are probably familiar with that word. Antioxidants are chemicals that can take away free radicals or other molecules in our body that tend to cause damage to our cells, to our DNA. And so antioxidants are thought to provide a lot of benefit, for example, reducing risk of heart disease, diabetes, obesity, even improving vision.
1: So antioxidants are a good thing. So anthocyanins are good. Be nice to add anthocyanins to things. Don't tomatoes already have some antioxidants or some other beneficial properties?
2: Yeah. Tomatoes have antioxidants, particularly lycopene is a compound that has been in the news of late. When you cook tomatoes, it allows the effects of lycopene to be even more positive. But tomatoes have very little anthocyanins. The anthocyanins don't reside in the fruit or the skin, but actually there's a very little amount in the leaves. And so researchers in England thought that they might be able to boost the level of this particular type of antioxidant in the tomato by adding in some genes and genetically engineering the tomato.
1: So how exactly did they genetically engineer these?
2: They used two particular genes from the snapdragon flower. And in the snapdragon flower, they knew of these two genes, knew that they were involved in boosting levels of anthocyanins. So they took these two genes and added them into a tomato plant. And then they observed that these genes sort of turned on the process of producing anthocyanins in the tomatoes and saw that the level of anthocyanins in these tomatoes were boosted greatly.
1: And so what exactly did they see? They grew what they thought might be red tomatoes, but they had these genes in them, and did they just grow purple all of a sudden? Do they start green and turn purple?
2: Yeah, they actually do. They look exactly like non-engineered normal tomato that doesn't have these two additional genes. They start out green, and then as they begin to ripen, they start to produce this purple color. And when they're ripe, they're this deep, beautiful purple color all the way through.
1: So it's not just the skin, it's also the flesh as well. Are these tomatoes going

0: be tasting any different because they're a different color or have this added antioxidant.
1: Well, the lead researcher in the study has tasted these tomatoes, and she says they don't taste any differently from regular tomatoes. And so you might think that adding in or boosting the level of anthocyanin production, making the tomatoes look like little round eggplants, might make them taste differently. But apparently they don't taste like eggplants or blueberries, but just like regular tomatoes.
0: Well, that's good. So people that like tomatoes wouldn't have a problem eating these purple tomatoes. So the overall goal for adding anthocyanin to the tomatoes is to see if we get any added health benefits. Have they been able to see if these purple tomatoes are any better than red tomatoes?
1: Well, first of all, these purple tomatoes are not available for human consumption. We won't be seeing these in our grocery store anytime soon. There needs to be a whole slew of tests before there might be government approval for people to consume these tomatoes. But what the researchers did do was test feed these tomatoes to mice. And the mice they used were mice that were lacking a gene called P53, which is a tumor suppressor gene. These mice didn't have it, and that makes them prone to developing all kinds of tumors. So they had three groups of mice. One was a group of mice that just got regular mouse food. Another group of mice got regular mouse food, supplemented with freeze-dried regular tomato powder, about 10%. And the third group of mice got mouse food that was supplemented with 10% of freeze-dried purple tomato powder.
0: And all of them were prone to getting tumors.
1: All of the mice were prone to getting tumors, exactly. Same type of mice, but fed different types of food. And they were fed this food for the duration of their lives after they were weaned from their mother, so when they were about 14 days old.
0: So how long did they live without tumors?
1: Well, normally these mice live about 140 days, but when they were fed the food supplemented with purple tomato powder, they actually lived 25 to 28% longer than the other mice. So feeding these mice food supplemented with purple powder seemed to lengthen their lives.
0: So these mice would normally only live about 5 months or so, and then they were actually living another month or even 5 or 6 weeks on top of that with the purple tomato in their diet.
1: That's right. That's pretty promising research. It doesn't definitely say that increasing, adding anthocyanins is what allowed the mice to live longer, but there certainly is some sort of benefit here for these mice eating this supplemented diet.
0: And so, again, anthocyanins can help in preventing not just cancer, but what else?
1: They appear to reduce your risk for heart disease, for diabetes, for obesity, and for inflammation.
0: So, all around, it probably is a good antioxidant to have in our food. I guess we're just waiting. Next would come more mouse trials and then eventually human trials?
1: I think so, but there's also a question of exactly how anthocyanins work as antioxidants. The actual process of what exactly they do in the cell is not known. So really there needs to be more research, basic research on how anthocyanins operate in the cell before we can go forward and say, yes, boosting anthocyanins in people is a promising and productive thing.
0: How is having a purple tomato necessarily going to help if we want more anthocyanins? Why not just eat more blueberries or more eggplants?
1: Well, that's a good question. And I think people should eat more blueberries or eggplants if they need to. But, you know, blueberries aren't available all year round. And so sometimes a food might not be available at a time of year. It might not be available in a certain location or region in the world. And so sometimes other options are needed. We're often recommended to eat at least 5 fruits and vegetables a day, but only about 23% of Americans adhere to this standard. So, you know, you could imagine in the future one day not having to eat as many servings of vegetables or fruits because you might be able to consolidate all the nutrients you need in a few less servings.
0: So those purple tomatoes might count for more than just one serving of tomato.
1: Right. Maybe you might get on board with having, you know, purple tomato sauce on your pizza or in your pasta.
0: Tomatoes are definitely a much more ubiquitous vegetable than a lot of other vegetables that people eat.
1: Right. I mean, I'm certainly, you know, talking about a fantastical situation, but it's something to consider. It could be a possibility, but certainly not before a whole slew of research has to be done.
0: Well, even though it is pretty far off, the pictures of these purple tomatoes still definitely look very cool. And maybe somewhere 5, 10 years down the road, we will be seeing purple tomatoes next to the red tomatoes and the eggplants at the supermarket.
1: We might.
0: Well, thanks very much for telling us about this crazy new vegetable.
1: You're welcome, Susan.
2: That's
0: that's it for this week's show. 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
6: The Public News Service DOAA Newscast, September the 9th, 2026. I'm Mike Clifford. With 2 months to go until the midterm election, two conflicting rulings on the state congressional map for Missouri left the state not knowing which way to go. The New York Times notes, first, Justice Brett Kavanaugh denied a request from Missouri officials to use a congressional map in November that was redrawn to give Republicans an edge in the midterm elections. Soon after, a district court judge in Missouri ruled the other way, ordering the state to rely on that map, which had been used in last month's primary election. The Times notes the dueling court orders left Missouri where it began, with no agreement about which congressional map should be in effect in November and no immediate route to resolving that question. Meantime, high electricity rates in Indiana are putting utility profits and executive pay under scrutiny. Our Joey Lurie covers Indiana.
7: CenterPoint Energy reported more than $1 billion in company-wide profit in 2025 and about $12 million in total compensation for its parent company CEO. Citizens Action Coalition Program Director Ben Inskeep wants closer scrutiny of executive salary as electric bills continue to rise.
8: At the end of the day, ratepayers are paying those costs. So I think at a time when we're facing an affordability crisis across Indiana, those types of costs need to be further scrutinized.
7: The financial figures cover CenterPoint's multi-state business, not just Indiana. CenterPoint says its executive pay programs help attract qualified leaders and reward financial performance, safety, and customer service. Norick says his group submitted 333 signatures seeking the governor's support for another rate review. Inskeep wants lawmakers to limit executive compensation charged to customers. Both urge Hoosiers to tell lawmakers how utility costs affect their budgets.
6: And New Yorkers are concerned about increased air pollution as the Fed rolls back vehicle standards.
9: Congress is considering resolutions that would reduce state authority to limit tailpipe emissions, and the National Highway Traffic Safety Administration is considering rolling back federal fuel economy regulations. According to New York State data, vehicle emissions account for 60% of pollution in cities alone. Margaret LaFar with the state's Department of Environmental Conservation believes the current standards will help the state reach its clean air goals.
10: We still are working to meet the 2015 ozone standard in the New York City metro area. We've known for a really long time that we need reductions from the motor vehicle sector in order to reach those goals and to have cleaner air in New York.
9: The Trump administration says these are necessary changes to lower costs for Americans, but data show clean vehicle and fuel economy standards are one of the best ways to keep families from feeling the full pinch of gas prices and emission health costs. I'm Edwin J. Vieira.
6: New York's transportation sector accounts for 34% of statewide greenhouse gas emissions. This comes as the latest State of the Air report finds more than 152 million Americans still live in counties with poor ozone and air quality. This is Public News Service. A landmark law and one of the country's largest sources of funding for maintenance and repair on public lands expired last year. Now, a coalition of environmental groups is pressing the Congress to restore it.
5: Committees in both the House and Senate have passed a bill to reauthorize the Legacy Restoration Fund, meaning the next step would be floor votes. President Donald Trump signed the bipartisan Great American Outdoors Act in 2020, which established the fund. Rebecca Konefke with the Pew Charitable Trusts says the bill gives a boost to the environment and to the outdoor economy.
11: LRF has funded more than 1,600 projects across the country. And in 2025, the Great American Outdoors Act Legacy Restoration Fund was estimated to support an average of 17,000 jobs and contribute $2 billion to the U.S. economy.
5: She adds that in 2024, 332 million visits to national parks contributed an estimated $56 billion and more than 340,000 jobs to the U.S. economy. I'm Suzanne Potter.
6: Next, lawmakers from Washington and Oregon are demanding answers from ICE and GEO Group, the company that runs the Northwest ICE Processing Center in Tacoma, after 140 detainees went on a hunger strike.
12: The center has been plagued by reports of inedible food and lack of sanitation for years. Washington Congresswoman Emily Randall says she has been denied her legal right to access the facility twice and was only allowed after a lawsuit forced the issue.
13: I'm laying the blame squarely at the leadership of GEO, but also at the president's desk, because this is a system that is meant to make it hard for members of Congress to have oversight, and it's a system that is meant to dehumanize the individuals who are detained here.
12: The Seattle Times reports GEO Group promised better food options and larger portions to end the strike. The notorious conditions in the center are part of what spurred a protest last June, which ended in federal conspiracy convictions for three Washingtonians known by supporters as the Spokane Three. I'm Isabel Charlet.
6: Finally, concerns about rural health care in South Dakota have people coming together to make their voices heard.
14: United Today, Stronger Tomorrow, a nonprofit working to protect access to health care, has led town halls across the state where people are sharing their experiences and viewpoints. The group's Diane Chamberlain says she was encouraged by all the new faces at the meetings this summer.
15: People need to be heard. They need to feel safe. They need to feel like they don't have to defend their illnesses, their need for care.
14: Chamberlain is concerned people might not be aware of major changes ahead, which she describes as potentially painful. Those include new Medicaid work requirements starting in January. I'm Laura Hatch reporting.
6: This is Mike Clifford for Public News Service, member and listener supported. 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
17: Hi there, I'm Thane Maynard. Uh-oh, I guess it's come to this. I took my dog to the veterinarian this week, and though my vet said she's healthy, he also said she's gained weight and I'm feeding her too much. After a positive and somewhat lengthy discussion about the problem with giving dogs treats, I realized this all sounds pretty familiar. My vet's point was that giving animals treats as rewards is actually more positive for the pet owner than for the pet. They don't really need it, and dogs in particular prefer our attention and play. The trouble is, most packaged pet treats are high calorie and the equivalent of animal cookies. I left with instructions for her to get more exercise and eat more vegetables like baby carrots if treats are needed. Of course, this is the exact same message I get from my own doctor. Eat more vegetables, get outside, and go for a walk. We have the same challenge at the zoo. In the wild, most animals are extremely fit in order to survive. In zoos, it's a challenge to not let your animals bulk up, from cheetahs to gorillas or even elephants, with more calories than they need. So we work hard to keep our animals active and feed them the same food they eat in the wild.
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18: Hello, everyone, and welcome again. 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Old world bronze artifacts have turned up in a prehistoric site on Alaska's Seward Peninsula. An announcement in Greece highlights the latest research on text inscribed on the Antikythera mechanism. A new DNA study debunks an earlier interpretation of Australia's oldest human remains. And satellite imagery has made possible the discovery of a massive but previously unrecognized monument in Petra. The audio news

0: team would like to thank our friends for helping us continue this show without a break for 15 years. 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They give us part of the purchase price. And now, here's Laura Pettigrew with the audio news from Archaeologica. We hope you find this to be a valuable part of your day.
1: Welcome to the audio news from Archaeologica. I'm Laura Pettigrew, and these are the headlines in archaeological and historical news from June 5th to June 11th, 2016. Our first story comes from Cape Espenberg in northwestern Alaska, where two leaded bronze artifacts provided the first concrete evidence that metal from Asia reached prehistoric North America prior to contact with Europeans, according to new research at Purdue University. The university issued a press release reported by Eureka Alert. According to H. Corey Cooper, an associate professor of anthropology at the university and leader of the metallurgical analysis, oral history and other archaeological finds hinted at this possibility previous to the recent discovery. Researchers believe artisans initially smelted the alloys in Eurasia. The objects then were traded in Siberia and then across the Bering Strait to ancestral Inuit people, also known as the Thule culture, in Alaska. Cooper's team published the findings in the Journal of Archaeological Science. The Cape Espenberg items included a heavily leaded bronze bead and buckle, which archaeologists recovered from a house site dating to the late prehistoric period, around AD 1100 to 1300, well before sustained European contact in the late 18th century. Although the study focuses on a very small sample, the results appear to have very interesting implications. According to Cooper, previous scholarship tended to regard this region as a technological backwater due to its comparatively small population. The new results suggest a much broader Arctic trade network and wider range of metal resources. An archaeological team from the Institute of Arctic and Alpine Research at the University of Colorado Boulder, led by Owen K. Mason and John F. Hoffacker, discovered the artifacts at Cape Espenberg on the Seward Peninsula. Archaeologists rarely find metal artifacts in Arctic contexts because people typically use them until they wore out, leaving small objects not readily well preserved in archaeological sites. These new items are remarkably well preserved. The cylindrical bead and a fragment of a small buckle are made of leaded bronze, an alloy of copper, tin, and lead. Radiocarbon dating of the fragmented leather strap on the buckle provided a date of about 500 to 800 years before present, although the metal could be older. The belt buckle resembles similar items used in north-central China as part of a horse harness as early as 600 BC until about AD 1. Our next story takes us to Greece, where archaeologists over a century ago recovered a baffling instrument known as the Antikythera mechanism from an ancient shipwreck just off the southern Greek island of Antikythera. Subsequent research, based on just a few words visible on the corroded fragments of bronze gears and plates, led researchers to believe it was an astronomical instrument. However, more than a decade's worth of study using cutting-edge scanning equipment and an international team of scientists has deciphered about a quarter of the total inscriptions on the 2,100-year-old remains, consisting of about 3,500 characters of explanatory text. According to team member Alexander Jones, a professor of the history of ancient science at New York University, researchers refer to it as a kind of philosopher's guide to the galaxy and perhaps the world's oldest mechanical computer. The team announced the findings in Piraeus, Greece this week at a special public presentation by the Antikythera Mechanism Research Project. This meeting highlighted the research results now published in a special issue of Almagest, an interdisciplinary journal focusing on the history of science. Much more information is available on the project website. These research results come to light just 1 month after British mathematician Tony Freeth, the organizer of the Antikythera Mechanism Research Project, and his brother Martin, made several public presentations on the device at the Archaeology Channel International Film and Video Festival in Eugene, Oregon. Tony and Martin together have made several films about the mechanism, including one shown by WGBH Nova and three screened by TAC Festival. The find highlights a period of Greek history poorly understood by archaeologists in terms of astronomy and technology. What little is known comes from a limited amount of text. The recent findings add a significant resource to this period. The team believes the mechanism was a solar and lunar calendar that showed the phases of the moon, the position of the sun and the moon in the zodiac, the position of the planets, and predicted eclipses. According to Jones, the mechanism was not a research or prognostication tool, but probably something used to teach about the cosmos and our place in the cosmos, something like an astronomical textbook. While it wasn't quite a manual, the mechanism explained to the user what he or she was seeing in the night sky. The letters, some just 1.2 millimeters tall, were engraved on the inside covers and visible front and back sections of the mechanism, which originally had the rough dimensions of an office box file. The mechanism was originally encased in wood and operated with a hand crank. As reported by CBC News, archaeologists first recovered the mechanism's fragments in 1901 from a mid-first century BC shipwreck. Back then, the mechanism's fragments seemed like a footnote compared with the hall of bronze and marble statues found with the ship. Successive teams of scientists studied the sediment-encrusted lumps over the next few decades. While researchers hypothesized about the machine's function, it was impossible to read more than a few hundred characters of text on the inside of the multi-layered mechanism. About 12 years ago, Tony Freeth, Alexander Jones, and their team began an effort to use X-ray scanning and imaging technology to analyze the 82 surviving fragments. The team hopes that archaeologists currently revisiting the shipwreck will uncover pieces overlooked by the sponge divers who found it a century ago, or possibly another similar mechanism. We traveled around the world to Australia for our next story, where researchers presented new findings that overturn a 2001 study into Australia's earliest human inhabitants. An initial analysis 15 years ago of the oldest known Australian human remains suggested an extinct lineage of modern humans that occupied the continent before Aboriginal Australians. The remains, known as Mungo Man, came from a site in New South Wales. Australian National University Dr. Greg Adcock based his initial claim on mitochondrial DNA extracted from Mungo Man's 40,000-year-old fossilized remains. Professor David Lambert from Griffith University and colleagues presented findings based on new DNA sequencing methods to reanalyze Mungo Man's genetic material. The Australian Broadcast Corporation reported on the new information. According to Lambert, the retested sample from Mungo Man contains sequences from five different people of European ancestry, suggesting some recent genetic contamination. The team published their new findings in the Proceedings of the National Academy of Sciences. When the 2001 report came out, some international researchers specializing in ancient DNA suspected the results were due to contamination, which could have stemmed from the archaeological excavation or the testing process itself. The reason for the suspicion was that the original DNA sequence for Mungo Man from the 2001 study was very unusual and thus controversial. Lambert's team could not replicate the results from the original study, suggesting that the 2001 implication that Aboriginal people were not the first Australians has no scientific veracity. The two studies bore not just technological ramifications, but also cultural ones, since the initial study challenged widely held cultural beliefs among Australia's modern-day Aboriginal population. The 2001 paper used a technique known as polymerase chain reaction that amplifies very short DNA sequences. However, that method also amplifies sequences that don't belong to the sample itself. This has the potential for identifying contaminant DNA and creating false positives. The research found no DNA that could be used to identify Mungo Man himself, apart from the contaminant DNA, which means, at this stage, scientists must rely on his bones to identify him. Paleoanthropologist Colin Groves from the Australian National University studied the remains and found that the bones' morphology resembled those of the ancient Aboriginal population. The original 2001 study was broadly publicized internationally, not only because it suggested an earlier Australian population, but more importantly, because it challenged a single African origin for all modern humans. According to Professor Alan Cooper, an ancient DNA expert at the University of Adelaide, the findings were not surprising, since the scientific community widely believed the Adcock sequences from 2001 to be contaminated. The new study by Lambert confirmed that, but failed to recover any analyzable DNA from Mungo Man himself. In our final story, archaeologists using satellite imagery found a monumental structure buried under the sands of Petra in Jordan. Satellite surveys of the city revealed a massive platform nearly 200 feet long with columns, flagstone paving, and a staircase. A smaller structure topped the interior platform leading to the staircase. Pottery, founder of the structure, suggests a date of about 150 BC. The Guardian reports that the structure is oddly located near the center of Petra, but remains hidden from archaeologists. According to Christopher Tuttle, an archaeologist who has worked at Petra for about 15 years and co-author of the paper, other archaeologists working at Petra for the last 100 years knew of a structure in the area, but the remains resembled simple terrace walls common to the city. Tuttle collaborated on the research with Sarah Parkak from the University of Alabama at Birmingham, who used satellite imagery to survey the site. Tuttle's team examined the site from the ground to confirm the satellite imagery. There, they found scattered pottery, the oldest of which suggests the site could date back to the time of Petra's founding. An Arab culture called the Nabataeans built Petra while amassing great wealth, trading with its Greek and Persian contemporaries. The Roman, Byzantine, and Ottoman empires eventually consumed the city, but its ruins remain famous for its spectacular carved facades in the surrounding cliffs and canyons. Petra was abandoned around the 7th century AD, around the time of the Islamic conquest of the Middle East. Along with the oldest Nabataean pottery, researchers found fragments imported from Petra's Hellenistic trading partners, as well as pottery from the subsequent Roman and Byzantine eras. According to Tuttle, other smaller shrines and platforms similar to the new find dot the mountains, valleys, and canyons surrounding Petra, although nothing approaches this scale. He said these sites were probably used for various cult displays or political activities. Nabataean shrines around Petra offer mixed clues about the ancient people's practices. Like other Semitic cultures of the day, the Nabataeans used objects like carved blocks, stelae, and niches to indirectly represent their divinities. Mediterranean trade led to the adoption of figural representations in the Nabataean religion as well. Some Nabataean gods appear to be parallels of Zeus, Hermes, and Aphrodite. The researchers published their work in the Bulletin of the American Schools of Oriental Research. While the team has no plans at this time to excavate the site, they hope to have the chance to work there in the future. That wraps up the news for this week. For more stories and daily news updates, visit Archaeologica on the World Wide Web at archaeologica.org, where all the news is history. I'm Laura Pettigrew, and I'll see you next week.
0: This has been the audio news from Archaeologica, presented by the Archaeology Channel. Be sure to check back with us next week for our next edition. 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
3: Hi, my name is Ken Chisholm. I'm the director of the Science Working Group at Radio Newark. I'm retired now, but I spent my career in the chemical industry after obtaining university degrees in forestry, botany, and biochemistry. 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
4: G'day and welcome to SciroPod. I'm Glenn Paul. Growing up, many of us would have used some sort of stereoscopic device that created the illusion of three-dimensional depth from two-dimensional images. And while it was fun looking at cartoon characters in 3D, the digital era has brought about a whole new world in 3D imaging. Advanced techniques such as laser mapping, which allows all sorts of environments to be produced as 3D maps, are becoming commonplace. What is not so common is equipment that isn't cumbersome, costly, and tricky to use. That's why CSIRO has created Zebedee, a handheld laser system which allows users the ability to rapidly and cost-effectively generate 3D maps in any environment. From street mapping, mining surveys, searching disaster sites, or even recording the exact details of a crime scene. Joining me on the phone to discuss the technology is CSIRO's Dr. Jonathan Roberts. Jonathan, when I first heard it was a handheld laser device, I imagined something like a parabolic dish with an attached pistol grip that you waved around in front of you, something perhaps like you would have seen in an old episode of Lost in Space. But it's nothing like that at all. How would you best describe it?
5: Actually, it does have a pistol grip, but then the resemblance sort of disappears. So we have a laser scanner that is mounted on top of a spring, and that spring is then mounted on top of a handle, which is now looking a bit more like a pistol grip, which the user walks around, and as the user walks around, the little laser scanner unit, which is on top of the spring, moves backwards and forwards, just with the natural motion of the person as they walk around. And that natural motion swipes the laser across the whole environment. So it sees the floor, it then sees the walls, it sees the ceiling, and it just bobs backwards and forwards, scanning in the whole world.
6: Which accounts for the name Zebedee, taken from the character on the British TV show The Magic Roundabout, who kind of bobs around on a spring. So why this dancing hula doll on a dashboard of a car kind of motion for it?
5: Well, that makes the whole system a lot more cost-effective. So other people, including ourselves, previously have mounted these sorts of laser scanners on turntables or nodding units where you have a motor and you actually move the device around to make sure that you cover the whole environment. But, of course, that adds complexity. You've got to have this extra motor, you've got to have some extra power. It just makes the whole thing more complicated. So our researchers thought about how could you more simply move the laser around and came up with this clever spring idea.
6: And how easy is it to use?
5: Oh, it's extremely easy. So we can typically train somebody to use it in 2 to 3 minutes. Just, you know, we show them how to operate it, typically how to walk around, and they just get it immediately. We've had many different people use the system in many different environments.
6: And I've seen some of the images, but I did wonder, how do you stop the user themselves from being measured and included in the image?
5: There's two answers to that. One is the laser doesn't see entirely around itself. It doesn't give a sort of 360-degree view. It gives a 270-degree view. So the little sort of missing 90 degrees is typically where the user is, and it's set up like that, so it's got a front and a back. Also, we know that the user is very close, so we can automatically remove things that are extremely close to the laser device. So those two things combined, the user actually gets removed from the data.
6: Okay. And can the mapping be watched in real time, or do you watch it later as a recording?
5: At the moment, we watch it later as a recording. So all the data from the laser device is recorded on a small laptop that the operator either carries around or puts in a backpack or some sort of bag. And it's then recorded live, and then the operator comes back and processes the data. And the data doesn't take very long to process. It's so-called real time. So it takes the same time or less time than it takes to collect. So say it takes 10 minutes to collect some data, we can process that data in less than 10 minutes.
6: And what environments have you actually trialled it in?
5: We've trialled it in many, many places. The technology, of course, has been developed in our office environments, which is where we do a lot of our testing. We've also tested it in cave environments. Our researchers are very interested in cave mapping. Cave mapping produces a lot of challenges. Logistically, it's hard to move traditional laser scanning equipment around caves where there's tight squeezes or big slopes or might be damp and wet and all those sorts of difficult things. So we've done Jenolan Caves, which are in the Blue Mountains. We've done a Canalda Cave, which is on the Nullarbor Plains in South Australia, where there's a 30,000-year-old flint mine, and the guys have mapped that cave system just before Christmas.
6: And I mentioned some of the other applications in the introduction. Where else do you see it being applied? In a military capacity, perhaps?
5: I think anywhere where you want to record information in detail and then potentially record it again later and look for differences. This technology is extremely good at seeing the differences and see how things change. So it has great application, we think, in building management industry where you want to maybe go into a building and measure things. I mean, say a painter wants to find out how much paint an entire office building might require. If you've got a very detailed 3D map of that building, you can automatically figure out how much paint you'd need or how much carpet you'd need or how many floor tiles or how many ceiling panels. Anything where you need a lot of measurements in a building, this is ideal. Also, security. Because change detection is possible using this sort of technology, if you had some VIPs attending from all over the world, some very important meeting, you could map their conference centre one day and then map it the next and look for differences. And where any differences are highlighted, you could send people to go and have a look to see, you know, why something changed. So there's a whole range of applications in those sorts of areas.
6: Excellent. And the device itself is now commercially available. Can it be bought off the shelf?
5: Yes, we've now commercialised the device through a company in the UK called 3D Laser Mapping, and it's now available for purchase and use in a whole range of applications.
6: So we'll soon see in amongst the paint tins, scrapers and brushes of a painter, a Zebedee for the next
5: Absolutely.
6: Job.
5: Absolutely.
6: Well, thank you very much for talking about it with us today, Jonathan.
5: Thank you.
6: Dr. Jonathan Roberts. And to find out more about the research or to follow us on other social media, just visit www.csiro.au.
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1: Exploring science and the sea. The deep ocean is darker than midnight, colder than a chilled martini, and more pressure-packed than Wall Street. But like the strange life form in the sci-fi program Surface, plenty of organisms find it a comfortable place to live. They've adapted to an environment that's as mysterious as another planet. Deep sea creatures face several challenges. First, there's no sunlight, so many creatures create their own light. The anglerfish, for example, has a fin on the top of its head filled with light-emitting bacteria. This little lamp lures in other fish, which the angler gobbles up. And the viperfish has a light source inside its mouth. Curious fish just swim right in. The pressure in the deep sea is crushing. At a depth of 1,000 meters, about 6/10 of a mile, the pressure is 100 times greater than at sea level. Most creatures at this depth have flexible bones and organs that give as they change depth. Catching food requires special adaptations, too. Much of the food comes in the form of a rain of dead fish and other organisms from above. Some deep water organisms put out a sticky coating to trap this manna from heaven, while others use nets of tentacles. And fish like the hagfish wait for a dead whale or other large creature to fall to the bottom, then burrow inside and eat their way out. These adaptations create a strange but wonderful mixture of creatures far below the surface of the sea. Science in the Sea is a production of the University of Texas Marine Science Institute at Port Aransas. We're on the web at scienceinthesea.org. I'm Holly Brawley.

0: At the tone, we've reached the top of the hour. WIZULP, Newark.
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3: TSA is allowing some people without airline tickets to pass through security and visit airport gates, reviving a practice that largely disappeared after the September 11 attacks. The new Gateside by TSA PreCheck program is initially available at 13 airports and is limited to eligible TSA PreCheck members. Oil prices are above $100 a barrel again as renewed fighting in the Mideast raised fears of further disruptions to global oil supplies. The national average price of regular gasoline is moving north of $4 a gallon, according to AAA, and the latest oil surge could push pump prices even higher. There's another new scam using the patient portal MyChart. Seniors are getting emails offering a free MyChart Medicare kit. However, there's no such thing. The scammers are hoping to steal money and personal information. I'm Mark Huffman. 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
5: This is Bird Note. I'm J. Drew Lanham, an ornithologist, naturalist, and writer, and this is a note I've written to a bird I love. Dear olive-sided flycatcher, might I call you Ollie Fly? Please forgive the familiarity, but there's a dead tree, a nice tall pine snag on the edge of my home by the mountain lake that's just calling your name. For 3 years now, I've been waiting for you to find it. No, I'm not expecting a quick three beers call or anything so telltale as that, especially since it's fall now. I just want to see you sitting up all flycatcher-like with a white shirt and dark vest. Is that too much to ask of the habitat selection gods? I mean, come on, Ollie. You're as tightly tied to snag tops as wax wings are to eating holly berries. Just saying. Come on by, sally forth. I promise I won't totally lose my mind being right all along about your microsite selection wishes. It'll just be between you and me, this dead tree affinity. Okay? Love and waiting, Drew. P.S. Ollie, give me a quick pip call when you arrive so I know it's really you. Kinda tired of Eastern Wood Pee-wees pulling my leg.
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7: We have a great video for you today about gliders. No, not those kind of gliders. These kind of gliders. Underwater remote-controlled robotic vehicles powered by ocean currents. Back in 2009, a glider named the Scarlet Knight from Rutgers University made history as the first ocean glider to successfully cross the Atlantic. Now, scientists from the U.S. Integrated Ocean Observing System and Rutgers are upping the ante by attempting to send a glider all the way around the world. They're following the path of the HMS Challenger, the 19th century British ship that made history by circumnavigating the globe. They recently launched their second test mission on the road to making this a reality. You can read about that on our website, keyword search Challenger. So in honor of this, here's a fantastic video from Rutgers about the 2009 Scarlet Knight mission to cross the Atlantic. It's a teaser for Atlantic Crossing, a robot's daring mission, a full-length feature film from 2010, directed by Dina Seidel and produced by Rutgers University. We wish the Challenger mission team the best of luck in their latest effort.
2: We're doing something that's never been done before. We've been told it's impossible. We've been told by many people it is likely to fail. But we're going to try anyway.
8: The challenge is to get a robot, an 8-foot robot, to cross the Atlantic.
9: Godspeed, RU-27. We'll see you in Spain.
8: It's a groundbreaking mission that's giving us data that we haven't had before. This data is critical.

0: to understand how the ocean is impacting climate change.
1: So we have to understand what's going on in the ocean because it regulates the climate. And to understand the ocean, we have to sample it. And the only way we're going to do that is with robots. There is very little that is more risky that you can do with a robot than this. But we have to do it, and we have to do it now.
2: There is a big urgency here for a race against time because the oceans are changing in our lifetime. And major changes in the ocean have always resulted in major changes of life on Earth.
3: This glider has a long and scary journey ahead of her. She has fishing nets that could grab her and end the mission instantaneously. There's hurricanes that can just toss her from the tops of 50-foot waves down into the troughs. There's the sea monsters. There's all kinds of biology out there. The squid, the sharks that can latch on, attack anything at any given time.
1: 4 months in, we have a glider in trouble. Something's causing her to spin, and we're at the mercy of the currents. We're going to get a biologist out there on the boat to see what's actually going on.
4: There she is! I see her! There's a lot of growth. We're nervous about what the seas could do.
5: They're not going to be able to spend too much time in the water with the swells that we're having.
6: But right now, the glider's not flying.
5: And we're still limited on air.
7: So we've got to make sure that we work as fast as we can so that they're not in too long.
1: Don't lose it, man. Okay. Don't lose it. We've crossed all the way from New Jersey to the European side of the ocean. Scarlet has flown longer than any other glider in the world. For 6.5 months, we're entering the most dangerous waters of all. Winter is a very bad time to be at sea on the North Atlantic. 25-foot waves. We have to get a boat out into those waves and go out and get her.
8: Over there.
9: We have a sighting.
8: Yep, it's right there. It's right there.
1: All right. 221 days. That's a long time to be at sea for anybody, especially a robot. The winds are picking up, the seas are picking up, so we got to get this operation over with quick. We have very little time.
2: I do feel as an urgency that we develop the technologies and can study and understand where the oceans are, and more importantly, where it's going. Because that is going to be the critical thing that will determine how well humanity deals with climate change. We are hostage to what we don't know about the oceans.
10: Congratulations, Scott. That is a moment in history.
11: She's back.
1: We're sailing back to the Spanish port of Bayona. It's the port that the Pinta returned to back in 1493. With the first news of the New World, we'll be returning to Bayona with the first news of Scarlet's successful Atlantic crossing.
12: As a representative of the Obama administration and on behalf of the government of the United States of America, I am both pleased and honored to accept the return of the Scarlet Knight, now an historic artifact which symbolizes cooperation among our nations.
1: You see all the kids touching the glider, and it's just amazing to see. It's exactly what we wanted. Hopefully it's something they remember for the rest of their life.

0: head to our website, oceanservice.noaa.gov, for links to learn more about the Challenger mission from Rutgers University and where you can find more about this great movie, Landon Crossing, A Robot's Daring Mission. This is Making Waves from NOAA's National Ocean Service.
1: In the Kansas song, Dust in the Wind, a very memorable line is, "Don't hang on, nothing lasts forever but the earth and sky." Scientists predict that not even the earth and sky will last forever, but are likely to be destroyed when the sun becomes a red giant. In 2013, my Catalina Sky Survey teammate Richard Kowalski found a faint moving point of light in the night sky. After his discovery observations were posted on the Minor Planet Center's website, it was observed by 10 other telescopes around the world and given the name 2013 US-10. It has taken additional observations to reveal that Kowalski's object is not an asteroid, but rather a comet which will come closest to the sun on November 15th of 2015. After that, its speed will be so great that it will leave our solar system never to return. The brightness of a comet is difficult to predict with accuracy. In August of 2015, comet C-2013 US-10 is bright enough to be seen with binoculars. From late November of 2015 and into January of 2016, it may be bright enough to be visible to the unaided eye. Tsuyoshi Yoshida has created and published finding maps on the web which will help you to locate comet C-2013 US-10 Catalina. In 2028, it will pass Pluto's average distance from the Sun. Its path is not in the direction of any known star, making it likely that it will continue its cold, lonely journey till the end of time. For Travelers in the Night, this is Dr. Al Grauer. Go to travelersinthenight.org, program 180, for more information.
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3: Hi, I'm Mayor Rindy, and this is Distillations, extracts from the past, present, and future of chemistry. All right, so what do you do when your sick relative is in the hospital? You try to helium, then curium, and if all else fails, barium. That and more comedic chemistry coming up on Distillations.

0: and clear.
1: A little while back, we did a story about the Big Bang Theory and how this comedy about a bunch of super nerds has become hugely popular, attracting millions of viewers every week. So we wondered, could real nerds provide that kind of entertainment value? The folks at Star Talk Live and Story Collider are counting on it. These live shows give professional scientists and science fans a chance to share their favorite true stories with everyday audiences. Reporter Daisy Rosario has more about how mixing real science and comedy is proving to be a successful experiment.
2: As a kid, I felt like science was everywhere. I couldn't get enough of Carl Sagan's Cosmos, Mr. Wizard, and Bill Nye the Science Guy. But as I got older, science kind of disappeared from my life. It felt academic, for the serious scientists only. And then there it was again. Science books like The Disappearing Spoon and The Immortal Life of Henrietta Lacks became really popular. President Obama invited the Mythbusters to be guests at the White House. And people packed Times Square to watch the Curiosity rover land on Mars. Biochemist Jeannie Garbarino is taking advantage of this. Recently, she was invited to participate in Story Collider in New York City. She got up on stage and was funny.
3: If someone wants to take plant-based sugars and feed it to some bioengineered algae and make gasoline or some iteration of a hydrocarbon, I get so patriotic and I'm like, let's do this, America!
4: I was always talking about the cell or the mouse or the process. I got to talk about me, and I got to intercalate those aspects and those little details about my life from that particular situation with things that I thought were rather comedic.
2: Story Collider is a live storytelling event where scientists and regular folks share true and usually hilarious stories about science. The audience was boozy. The laughs came quick. It wasn't work. It was play.
3: My first words to my daughter was, "You look like Marge Simpson."
4: Here in science, you are presenting to an audience where people are always going to critique your work. People are always going to maintain a level of skepticism, which is absolutely healthy and absolutely necessary because scientific information needs to be fact-checked. That's no doubt. But in this situation, because it was my life, I got to take a little poetic license. I wasn't being judged or graded on anything, and I could just let loose a little bit, which was really exciting.
2: Garbarino is just one of many scientists enjoying a whole new kind of audience. WNYC's Radiolab now draws more than 1 million listeners. Their recent stage shows sold out performances across the country last year. And Neil deGrasse Tyson's Star Talk Live has packed the house at San Diego Comic-Con and at their home base in Brooklyn.
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6: 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Would you commit your Friday night and spend the ticket money to go hear anything about science?
2: But people are doing just that. 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

0: about life, about culture, and reflects on it in a way that makes you smile. And in my life experience, people learn much more when they're enjoying themselves, when you can get them to laugh. And so what the comedian does, it gets us across some of the spots of science that could use some levity, because, of course, so much of the universe is full of gravity.
1: With the success of Star Talk Live, a number of smaller shows are getting big. Nerd Night has become popular in places like Sydney, Berlin, and Madison, Wisconsin, plus here in New York.
2: What psychology or physiological questions do we have for our presenter this evening?
3: So Nerd Night is a monthly gathering in bars and performance venues across the globe in which usually experts give funny yet smart presentations while the audience drinks as much as possible.
1: Matt Wazowski is the overlord of Nerd Night.
3: One of the alternate taglines of Nerd Night is, it's like the Discovery Channel with beer. And we emphasize the drinking because ultimately you're at a bar, you're with friends, you're on it's a Friday night in a large city, and you want to have fun. And so sometimes we'll do theme night. We'll have November butt night. I'll have mostly scientific talks, actually, about how the rectum and anus play very important roles in people's lives. So you have very themed, very serious theme nights like those. But then, for example, you might have a random night where there's a presentation about the history of video games, the psychology of the Twilight movies, and the cultural significance of romance novels.
1: Between the rectum talk and Twilight, it's easy to forget that by day, these guys are professional lab rats.
3: So our presenters are generally, for the most part, despite the ridiculous-sounding nature of many of the presentations, are actually our PhDs or really kind of the best in their fields. And we just try to obviously present them humorously.
1: Comedy is also making its way into science entertainment online. Nerdist is a podcast started by stand-up comic Chris Hardwick in 2010. It has since grown into what Hardwick calls his Nerdist empire. 22 podcasts, a series of live shows, and a YouTube channel with more than 300,000 subscribers. Hardwick says comedy is a natural extension of the scientific method.
4: You know, when you sort of look at science and comedy, I mean, just to make comedy sound as boring as possible for a minute, but you really... you're breaking down concepts, you're analyzing concepts, you're constantly testing hypotheses, seeing what where. I mean, there's very much a scientific method in the joke writing process. Back to the drawing board, okay, have to try this experiment with this, you know, recreating experiments in different environments. I mean, that's really, comedy is a nonstop calibration process and experimentation. And so I think science people really understand that and they appreciate that.
0: I think comedy mixes with anything.
1: For Neil deGrasse Tyson, mixing science and comedy is a no-brainer.
0: Comedy mixes with politics. Comedy mixes with sports. I think comedy, when done well, belongs everywhere. As you walk through your day, if you're scientifically literate, the world looks very different to you. It's no longer mysterious. It is knowable. And that's empowering for anyone.
1: And most anyone will have a chance to learn about science from deGrasse Tyson. His appearances on shows like The Colbert Report and his ease with scientific language have set him up to fill the shoes of Carl Sagan, the guy who first got me hooked on science. They've even started filming a new version of Cosmos with deGrasse Tyson at the helm. So maybe this time science is here to stay. Why not? It's funnier than ever. For Distillations, I'm Daisy Rosario.
5: 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Want more Distillations on the go? 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I'm Mayor Rindy.

0: While it may feel like chemistry is new to the mainstream, science has actually played a major role in pop culture for centuries. We brought in historian Rebecca Onion to talk about what's helping modern geek culture spread to the masses. She sat down with CHF fellow Deanna Day.
1: Hi, Rebecca. Thanks for coming in to speak with us today.
2: Thank you for having me.
1: So your work focuses on the history of American popular science. And today there seems to be a booming industry in pop science, from nerd nights to science cafes. What do you think sparked this resurgence?
2: Well, I think that I'm going to blame the internet in some ways. I do think that the sort of

0: portability and sort of diffusibility of culture now. The idea that almost anyone can be a creator, given, I mean, there are certain conditions you have to have. You have to have a certain degree of technology in order to create a podcast or have a YouTube channel or have a blog. But a lot of people have access to that, to those tools. So I think to some degree that I'm going to say that the internet is one of the reasons.
1: Yeah. So how do you think that this diffusion of popular science on the internet has changed what popular science looks like? What did popular science used to look like before the internet?
0: I think about it a lot. I think a lot about virality and transmission of different kinds of culture and why certain sort of modes of interaction do better on the internet than maybe might have done with a previous form of popular culture. Throughout the 20th century, the sort of dominant emotions, I would say, associated with popular science were amazement and awe and adventure. So pulp science fiction magazines start becoming really popular in the 20s and 30s, and they're all named things like Astounding Wonder Stories or Amazing Stories, or there's always, some gerund indicating the process of being sort of bowled over by what science could do. And at the same time, people who were trying to sell scientific thought or the scientific practice, especially to younger people, would often use sort of the mode of adventure or, compare science to a frontier. the final space is the final frontier. Or, like Vandenberg Bush's report in the 50s on science being an endless frontier. But that kind of made its way into science outreach in examples such as in the 1950s, GE made a series of comic books called Adventures in Science that were sort of intended to teach different areas of science by, creating a proxy of a younger person who is taken into a lab or taken into a situation where they learn about some amazing thing that's happening in science. And so that sort of amazement and awe is something that transmits really well on the internet, I think. There is a professor at UPenn called Jonah Berger, who's a marketing professor, and he and another professor at UPenn, Catherine Milkman, did a study where they looked at the most emailed list on the New York Times over, I think it was 3 months, to try to see, what kinds of things about New York Times stories would provoke people to share. And they found that the three dominant emotions that would create sharing were anger, awe, and anxiety. And I think that, science stuff that gets shared on the internet, awe, obviously. There's a lot of sort of photographs of outer space and, crazy animals that do amazing things. Like, I don't know if you've seen the Tumblr called WTF Evolution. Have you? Yeah.
1: No, I haven't. Tell me more.
0: It's amazing. It's amazing and awesome. It's basically a Tumblr where people will upload photos of the craziest beasts, like the craziest animals. Like it would be like a neon undersea slug with, amazing sort of, feathery appendages. And then the joke is that evolution has gotten drunk and made these insane beasts. So the Tumblr-er, whoever it is, will submit a photo and then have a little bit of text underneath that will say, I'm evolution. I got so drunk last night. What did I do? I don't even remember. Oh, I did this crazy thing. And so this is sort of like a manifestation of awe, but also including humor. And then anxiety, of course, science stories sort of lend themselves to that if you're talking about things like diet and health and medicine and climate change, environmental sort of aspects, there's a lot of sort of transmissible anxiety there. So then the other thing that I've been thinking about a lot with science and the internet is that another concept that Jonah Berger has is the idea of social currency or self-display on the internet. So the idea that things that go viral or things that get shared are not just things that provoke these, shareable emotions or maybe like have inherently good content in some way, or another thing that he says is that stuff that's useful gets shared a lot, practical utility. But that sharing is also about showing your friends that you're a certain kind of person. So anyone who uses Facebook or Twitter knows what this is about. It's like not just that you're trying to say, oh, I read this interesting thing, but also I'm the kind of person who reads an interesting thing.
1: Mm-hmm. So who is the audience primarily for popular science, and has that changed at all?
0: That's a good question. I mean, there's always been, you know, my own work, I talk a lot about popular science for children, and there's always been, at least since the 20th century or even since the middle of the 19th century, there's been sort of a large market for popular science books for kids or TV shows starting in the 50s with Mr. Wizard. There starts to be a lot of kids' TV shows for popular science. And that's still the case now. I feel like in some ways there has always been a convergence between people who love science fiction and sort of like the science fiction adjacent kinds of popular entertainments, mm-hmm. And people who are interested in science. So there's this idea of geek culture or nerd culture that has always sort of blended into itself, and there's always been, you know, questions about those boundaries. And it is certainly possible to love Star Wars and not know anything about science, and to identify as a geek, but to have your geekdom be on the side of popular culture rather than on the side of, you know, what goes on in science. But those two audiences, which I believe have overlapped to some degree for years, like I was looking earlier at copies of Omni magazine from the 70s through the 90s, which are available on the Internet Archive, amazingly. And that it was a magazine that you could read or be interested in if you just wanted to geek out about the future or think about, you know, how would space colonies work or will we ever achieve immortality through science? Like these kind of, they're like science adjacent speculations in some way, which overlap with what's going on in actual labs or what's going on, you know, in the classroom, but aren't necessarily the same thing. And that, of course, sort of historically or typically has appealed to young men or men in general. and there are sort of like boutique efforts to try to get girls more interested in science through the internet. So there's a group called Science Cheerleaders that's sort of dedicated to showing girls that it's possible to be, you know, interested in science and sort of feminine at the same time. And I feel like their outreach is definitely enabled by the internet. That's the kind of group where I wonder, you know, how people would know about that or how that would be facilitated in a pre-internet era. You know, because I see posts about them or interest in them. Like there's a desire to show that you believe in this sort of like socially liberal. It's socially liberal on a couple of fronts. Like it's got a feminist thing and it's got a science positive thing. And so it's sort of like a bait to share in a way. And so I think it's facilitated by the fact of the internet.
1: Yeah. Could you say a little bit more about the history of this kind of gender breakdown in science and popular science? I know you've done some historical work on federal programs to get kids more interested in science. Is there a gender breakdown in how those programs worked?
0: Sure. So I, in my work for my dissertation, looked at efforts of popular science in the 20th century. And so I looked at science museums in the early 20th century and nonfiction publishing in the interwar era, chemistry sets in the interwar era, science talent search, and young adult science fiction in the postwar era. And what I found in those, in looking at that, is that it's almost like a shadow presence of girls, or a presence and a non-presence at the same time in some way. So there's a thing called the Smurfette principle. Speaking of geek culture, that I was just reading about yesterday. I wish I could give credit to the person who invented it, but I can't remember her name. But the idea is that in certain kinds of culture, maybe especially geek culture, there tends to be like a group of boys who are doing something with one girl. And so the one girl is, you know, it's a token. It's the idea of tokenism, but also, you know, it sort of is meant to get the creators like off the hook in some way. Like we do want girls here. We want girls present, but the indication is also like it's an exception, not a rule. And so I did find that throughout the 20th century. For example, in the nonfiction books that I would look at from the interwar period, often the kids who would be, you know, represented as sort of like, again, standing in for the interlocutor, you know, if there's a child reading a nonfiction book, they want to be able to project themselves onto a child who's in the book. And that tends to be pretty much always a boy. This is the 20s and 30s, so, I mean, I don't know. Do we forgive them? I'm not sure. but there is usually a girl there, but who's interested in something, again, science adjacent, but stereotypical still, like, you know, the way that dyes are made, or the way that perfume gets made, things that have to do with beauty. And again, this was reflected in the chemistry sets. The chemistry sets in the interwar era barely addressed girls at all, but there were a couple of examples that I saw of chemistry sets that would say, you know, I believe that it was this in the 1940s, I saw a chemistry set from Lionel that had a comic that sort of illustrated scenarios that a boy and a girl, brother and sister, would would do together with the chemicals in the chemistry set. And it would always be the boy doing this sort of, you know, helping the firefighters put out a fire, and the girl would be helping the brother starch his shirt, like, at the last minute with no laundry starch in the house. Like, you know, I mean, it doesn't always break down exactly that way, mm-hmm. but it feels like there's sort of an inclusion but a marginalization at the same time.
1: Okay, great. Well, thanks for coming in, Rebecca.
0: Thank you so much for having me.
2: That was Rebecca Onion, a postdoctoral fellow at the Philadelphia Area Center for History of Science. Check out more of her work on Slate.com's history blog, The Vault. She spoke with Deanna Day, CHF's Price Dissertation Fellow and a doctoral candidate in Penn's History and Sociology of Science program. Distillations is a presentation of the Chemical Heritage Foundation. Our show is produced by Emilio Bell, Jennifer Dionisio, and Michal Meyer. Our theme music is composed and performed by Andrew Chalfin. To conclude today's show, we leave you with this. A photon checks into a hotel. The clerk asks, "Do you need help with your bags?" "No," he says, "I'm traveling light."
3: It's just fine that I'm still a nerd.
2: Until next time, I'm Mayor.

0: nerd.
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3: This is the World Industrial News for Friday, September 11th. 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Plans to build new data centers and community opposition to those plans continue to rise across the U.S. Industrial Info Resources is tracking plans by big tech firms and data center developers to begin construction on about 3,452 data center projects across the U.S. between January 2026 and December 2030. The total investment value of those scheduled projects is about $3.7 trillion. Metals and minerals products, from steel to aluminum to glass, have always been subject to a circular existence, possessing the ability to be recycled multiple times with little or no quality loss. In addition to recycling facilities for both ferrous and non-ferrous metals, battery recycling centers are gaining ground in the U.S. in an effort to reuse the valuable metals and minerals, many of which are on the U.S. critical minerals list. Multiple construction projects to recycle metals of all sorts are presently under construction in the U.S., with many more lined up for the future. During the first half of fiscal year 2026, the Panama Canal Authority reported 6,288 transits, up 224 year-on-year, while cargo tonnage rose about 5%. Revenues during the first 5 months were roughly 8 to 10% above the same period in 2025. A federal judge in Minas Gerais, Brazil, ordered the suspension of activities at Sigma Lithium's Grota dos Cirielos Podomene mine in Minas Gerais, following a lawsuit regarding the mine's impact on a nearby community. For details on these and other breaking news, read the full stories at industrialinfo.com. I'm Christine Ramos, reporting for Industrial Info News.

0: A glimpse into the zoo after hours. 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
0: Sure, you've heard of night at the museum, but what happens when all the animals get tucked in? 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

0: Ada was one of the most popular performers of her era, particularly for her duets with Billy Murray and Len Spencer.
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3: Pepsi's digital screw-up. The Monday Morning Memo for August 11th, 2014. Today's memo is a long one, but I promise you it's worth it. Advertisers are attracted to online media when they're not entirely happy with their investments in traditional broadcast media. To understand the reasons behind their disappointment, we need only to revisit the subject of last week's Monday Morning Memo. Linear, no-threshold thinking assumes that every statistic is scalable. It's what causes advertisers to assume they can, quote, test the waters with small investments, then increase their financial commitments if the test results are positive. If an ad needs to be encountered only once to trigger a sale, it's a direct response ad. Congratulations! You've successfully crafted a high-impact offer for a product with a short purchase cycle. Direct response ads are scalable, meaning sales increase proportionately to the number of people reached. But not everything can be sold with a direct response ad. The simple truth is that most products and services require their ads to be encountered again and again. Pepsi has been a household word since before we were born. So why do they keep advertising? Couldn't they reduce their mass media spending and still maintain their sales volume? In a word, no. We know this because Pepsi tried it. Bob Hoffman was the keynote speaker at the 2014 European Conference of Advertising Week.
4: In 2010, Pepsi canceled all its TV advertising and its Super Bowl advertising to great fanfare and bet big on the largest experiment in social media marketing ever attempted, the Pepsi Refresh Project. Time magazine quoted the CEO of a New York brand consultancy, quote, "This is exactly where Pepsi needs to be. These days, brands need to become a movement." Well, they became a movement, all right. I estimate the Refresh Project cost them between $50 and $100 million. It got them 3.5 million Facebook likes and a 5% loss in market share, which they seem to have never recovered. That year, they dropped from the second best-selling soft drink in the U.S. to third. Pepsi's marketing director said, quote, "The success has been overwhelming. We have more than doubled our Facebook fans. We have more than 24,000 Twitter fans." The LA Times didn't seem to agree. They called it, quote, "a stunning fall from grace."
3: Hoffman went on to say that TV and radio are best at creating demand, while the web is terrific at fulfilling demand. The interviewer then challenged Hoffman by saying,
5: "But it is changing, and it's changing fast. 10 years ago, 93% of the public got their news from television, and only 7% got their news online. Today, it's 26% online."
3: Hoffman's response reflected his 40 years of experience directing ad campaigns for McDonald's, Toyota, Shell, Nestle, Blue Cross, Chevrolet, and Bank of America.
4: What we often confuse is the use of digital media with its power as a marketing or advertising entity. The fact that more people are using online for news is not a de facto proof that it's a good advertising medium. Let me give you an example of that. Everyone in the world had a telephone. It was a hugely popular means of communication. That didn't make it a good advertising medium. It was a lousy advertising medium. The fact that people use it for communication or to get information or to have conversations doesn't necessarily make something a good advertising medium.
3: Now let's get back to the subject of why so many advertisers are frustrated with their TV and radio campaigns. In last week's memo, we described motorcycles going out of control when their riders accelerated them beyond the safe speed threshold. while navigating an S-curve. Trips through the curve below the safe threshold speed are uneventful. But trips through the S-curve above the threshold are dangerous. In other words, the ratio of crashes to speed isn't scalable, because the motorcycle behaves very differently at speeds above and below the threshold. The skill of the rider is another variable, of course, but although skilled riders might navigate the curve at higher speeds, there's always a threshold at which even they are going to crash. Thresholds are inevitable when measuring human response. We must also keep in mind that human beings attach complex meanings to sound. This is what makes TV and radio effective at influencing people who aren't currently immediately in the market for your product or service. TV and radio win the heart's preference, then wait patiently for the customer to be ready to buy. The motorcycle safety threshold is about
2: 1.
3: Speed and
2: 2.
3: The skill of the rider. But mass media advertising is all about
2: 1.
3: Repetition and
2: 2.
3: The impact of the message. Ads that deliver minimal results in the first few months often become highly effective when you've crossed the repetition threshold of the listener. A customer needs to encounter the average message multiple times before it is likely to be retained. Advertisers often ask,
6: "How many times does the average person have to see or hear my message before it will be transferred into the automatic recall part of the mind?"
3: Although this seems like a reasonable question, it's a little bit like asking,
6: "How many ounces of alcoholic beverage does it take for the average person to get drunk?"
3: We can't really answer that question until we know whether the ounces of alcoholic beverage are beer with 5% alcohol, wine with 14% alcohol, or scotch with 45% alcohol. How strong are your ads? The more memorable your ads, the fewer times they have to be heard. Great ads are created by great writers. How many do you have working for you? Roy H. Williams.
7: 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It's a beautiful thing. Indy out.
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9: Probably about 300 pounds worth of gear in this tree and about 3 kilometers worth of cable. So it's not going to be trivial, but it will be doable.
10: If you take it in, take it out, the saying goes. And in the case of ecologist Steve Sillett of California's Humboldt State University, taking out the equipment he's wired into a 367-foot redwood is no small task. Welcome to Pulse of the Planet Science Diaries, a glimpse of the world of science from the inside.
9: What we're doing is removing a system that's been up in this tree for like 5 years that's been collecting data on tree water relations, canopy microclimate. But it's sort of like, at this point, a thankless job, because basically there's nothing to be gained for us, but it kind of feels good to remove all this stuff from the tree, to leave the tree less cluttered with all of the techno trash.
10: Steve Sillett outfits giant redwoods with a variety of instruments and sensors, providing data on the unique characteristics of the world's tallest trees. He then takes care to remove the gear. And at this point, everything but the battery has been lowered from the tree.
9: All right, the 80-pound battery is on its way down. This is the sound of the rope going through a repelling device, lowering this giant battery to the ground. I mean, we have these things lashed onto the trunk, and there's some constrictions caused by that. I think the tree is breathing a sigh of relief. This tree later today is going to feel a lot better than it does right now.
2: All right, battery's on the ground.
10: The discovery Steve Sillett's team has been making are significant, providing a window into the inner functions of the world's tallest trees. Pulse of the Planet Science Diaries are made possible by the National Science Foundation. I'm Jim Metzner.
11: This is the Engines of Our Ingenuity, made possible by the friends of KUHF Houston.
12: Today, a young biology teacher delivers a pail of turtle eggs. The University of Houston's College of Engineering presents this series about the machines that make our civilization run and the people whose ingenuity created them. My son recently picked up a 1916 volume of Atlantic Monthly articles for me. One tells how its author, Dallas Sharp, made his own old book discovery on a dusty library shelf. He ran across Louis Agassiz's four-volume Natural History, finished in 1862. That monumental treatise begins with acknowledgments. So, Sharp traces the names of people who'd helped Agassiz: the Reverend Zadok Thompson of Burlington, Mr. J. Jenks of Middleborough, and Henry David Thoreau. Thoreau's just one more name on a long list of people who slavishly combed the woods to supply Agassiz with turtles. Sharp is struck by that. With every human being a possible book, he says, is it not amazing that the books of men are so few and so stupid? Agassiz's turtles are all right, but how much more are the stories behind the acknowledgments? Sharp knows one of those stories. Mr. J. Jenks of Middleborough had once been his biology teacher. Jenks told Sharp how he collected turtle eggs for Agassiz. One day, Agassiz walked into the academy where Jenks taught. "I need turtle eggs within 3 hours of their birth," the imperial Agassiz announced. Harvard was 40 miles away, but if young Jenks could meet that regal demand, it would be a badge of triumph. Off to a forest pond he went. He stalked turtles for a month. Then one day, by the early mists of dawn, a great pregnant turtle lumbered down to the sandy shore and laid eggs. Jenks packed them with sand in a bucket. He mounted his horse and, like some latter-day Paul Revere, set off for the train station. But wait. This was Sunday. No train to rely on today. So he turned his horse toward Boston. Halfway there, losing time, he did see a train. He planted his horse on the tracks and forced the engine to a halt. "Eggs for Agassiz," cried Jenks, and the engineer let him on. They lost time at a switch. Jenks finally jumped from the moving train and hailed a horse-drawn cab. The driver made off at a gallop. At last, Jenks beat on Agassiz's door, but the maid wouldn't let him in. Then Agassiz appeared on the stairs in his night shirt saying, "Let him in. He has my turtle eggs." "You are on time then," Sharp asked. "To the tick," Jenks replied, "and there on the shelf stands my copy of Agassiz's great book." So I went to a dusty corner of my library to find that great book. There it was, acknowledgments to Thoreau and Jenks, followed by Agassiz's ponderous prose. But in the back I also found glorious pictures of turtles, grown turtles, embryonic turtles, and sectioned turtled eggs. Agassiz was opinionated, racist, wrong about so many things, and yet he was the most popular professor who ever walked. And maybe now we see why. With half of New England joined in his work, well, how could he fail? I'm John Leanhart at the University of Houston, where we're interested in the way inventive minds work.
3: Refer to an unseen action. The Monday Morning Memo for October 9th, 2006. Toward the end of last week's Monday Morning Memo, I promised. Next week, I'll teach you how to increase the magnetism of a message by referring to unseen action. Mischievously, I preceded that statement with a subtle example of the very thing. Do you remember the quote that preceded my promise?
13: "Thoughts are the threads that bind us to deeds. Deeds are the ropes that bind us to habits. Habits are the chains that bind us to destiny." Inscription carved on the west wall at the palace in Megassa.
3: Where is Megassa? Who carved the quote? How large is it written? How long has it been there? These are the questions that immediately spring to mind, right?
14: by referring to an unseen act, an event in an untold story. A writer stimulates curiosity, elevates interest, and heightens awareness. Are these things you'd like to know how to do? A famous paragraph written by Ernest Hemingway opens by saying, "They shot the six cabinet ministers at 6:30 in the morning against the wall of a hospital. There were pools of water in the courtyard."
15: What cabinet ministers of what country, for what crime or for what historical movement, and with what justice or with what miscarriage of justice, we are never told. These elements were rigorously excluded from the writer's art in order to intensify the descriptions of pure pain and horror. Maxwell Geismar, July 1, 1962.
14: Another quote mentioned last week was taken from The Engines of God. Here's a second one. Page 271, from that same book, lifted from the diary of Janet Allegri.
16: "I've been thinking a lot about my life the past few days, and I have to say that it doesn't seem to have had much point. I've done well professionally, and I've had a pretty good time. Maybe that's all you can reasonably ask. But tonight I keep thinking about things not done, things not attempted because I was afraid of failing, things not got around to. Thank God I had the chance to help Hutch throw her foam ball. I hope it gets out. It's something I'd like to be remembered for."
14: Thank God I had the chance to help Hutch throw her foam ball. Who is Hutch? Why did she throw a foam ball? Who did she aim it at? Why did she need help throwing it? What is a foam ball anyway? And aren't you just a bit curious about Janet Allegri and what else might be hiding in that diary? Dang, I did it to you again. Referring to an event in an untold story is a powerful technique, rarely used. Most writers just don't have the guts. Here's a radio script written by the great Adam Don Moyer that obliquely refers to a couple of untold stories. See if they don't leap off the page and bang you on the snout.
17: "Do you remember what it was like before you met her? Seriously, do you remember all those girls who seemed okay at first, but later? Whoa! But now you're beginning to understand what they mean by happily ever after, right? Do you have any idea how many guys are out there still looking for exactly what you have? Don't screw this up, man. Remember what happened to Leroy. You need to think about lifting up the top of an engagement ring box while you're down on one knee. That's really not such a scary idea when you imagine that it's her you're giving it to, right? The scary part is shopping for a diamond. You don't want to go swimming in those shark-infested waters. 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Rocks. No pressure, no hassle, just great prices, the hottest styles of engagement rings, and financing if you need it. They don't call us Preston's Rocks for nothing. We do diamonds better than anybody, because diamonds are all we do. Back behind the Arby's on 96 just west of I-69.
14: If you'd like to hear that radio ad in its final form, just go to MondayMorningMemo.com and listen to the memo for October 9th, 2006. And don't forget to bang the wonkus. Roy H. Williams. P.S. Don't even think about adapting that ad for your own purposes. Copyright law prohibits it, and there are plenty of Monday Morning Memo readers in your town who would be happy to tell us they heard it. Adam Don Moyer works for me. Don't use the ad. Use the technique.
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19: Welcome to Possibly, where we take on huge problems like the future of our planet and break them down into small questions with unexpected answers. I'm Megan Hall. One of the great parts about living in the ocean state is getting to eat fresh shellfish. But what happens to the shells after we slurp down those oysters? Possibly reporters and lifelong Rhode Islanders Will Malloy and Iman Kunbai looked into the options.
20: Hi, Megan.
21: Hi.
19: So what happens to the shells after we eat oysters?
20: They can just go in the trash, but a number of coastal states have created programs to gather up those oyster shells and return them to the water.
19: Cool. Is that to keep them out of the landfill?
20: Yes, but there's more to it than just that.
21: Oyster shells can actually help rebuild wild oyster reefs.
20: To learn more, we talked to Tim Mooney from the Nature Conservancy in Rhode Island. He says wild oysters are in danger. danger.
0: We have lost about 85% of our wild oyster population compared to, say, 100 years ago. And so putting more shell in the water is a strategy to recreate self-sustaining wild oyster reefs.
20: How do these oyster shells help rebuild those reefs? For one, they provide a good surface for baby oysters to settle and grow on.
21: Those babies need hard surfaces, and old shells are perfect candidates.
20: Plus, reefs based on fresh oyster shells make nooks and crannies that small fish can use as hiding spots from predators. They even nurture diverse plant and animal communities.
21: Oysters are also really good at filtering water.
0: An adult oyster can filter 50 gallons of water in a day. And if you do that at scale, you're going to see changes in water quality and clarity.
20: Cool. So let's dump all of our oyster shells into the ocean.
21: Well, it's a little more complicated than that. These reefs can't just get built anywhere. Oysters only survive and thrive under very particular conditions.
20: Scientists at the Nature Conservancy in Rhode Island and at the Rhode Island Department of Environmental Management are in the process of figuring out exactly where new reefs would be most likely to do well.
21: They've done some small-scale tests of potential locations to reestablish wild oyster populations locally. Right now, they have a couple dozen experimental reefs in ponds down in South County.
20: While they're still working out exactly what locations are likely to be successful, they have their sights set on something much bigger.
0: Putting a little bit of shell here and a little bit of shell there, it's not going to add up to enough to achieve the kind of water quality and fish habitat benefits that we're looking for. Once we have the solid science on the best places to build new reefs, we'll be able to do this at scale.
21: In the meantime, the two organizations are working on building up a stockpile of shell so that when these plans are in place, they're ready to drop.
1: How can I help?
20: Well, your oyster shells could do a lot of good, but Tim says...
0: That doesn't mean everyone should go and start throwing the oyster shells in the water wherever they are.
20: Before shell can go into the water, it needs to sit outside and cure for a couple months to get rid of all the food waste and germs.
21: So don't go chucking your shucked oyster shells off the dock.
20: But if you want to support shell recycling efforts, think about eating at local restaurants or oyster festivals that donate their shell.
1: As if I need an excuse to enjoy an oyster festival. Thanks, Will and Iman. That's it for today. For more information or to ask a question about the way your choices affect our planet, go to thepublicsradio.org/possibly or subscribe to us wherever you get your podcasts. 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
25: This is DW News, and these are top stories. A ceremony to commemorate 25 years since the September 11th terror attacks is underway in New York City. Crowds have gathered to honor the nearly 3,000 victims who were killed when Al-Qaeda terrorists hijacked four commercial planes and flew them into the World Trade Center, the Pentagon, and a field in Pennsylvania. President Donald Trump is attending a memorial at the Pentagon. The Iran-backed Houthi militia have seized the last two islands in the Bab al-Mandab Strait, completing their takeover of the vital shipping route. The Houthis say this military operation was a response to what they call aggression from Saudi Arabia. A Houthi spokesperson said the strait is now safe for all except Saudi vessels. Three Hong Kong activists who organised annual vigils in remembrance of China's 1989 Tiananmen Square crackdown have been sentenced to 5 to 7 years in prison. The case is widely seen as an indication of the diminishing freedoms as Beijing clamps down on dissent. The three defendants were charged in September 2021 and have been held in custody since then.
22: Programming for people who listen. This is Radio Newark.
4: In cold weather, you may need to add antifreeze to the radiator of your car. Some fish come equipped with natural antifreeze. It works just as well as the stuff in your car, but chemically it's very different. Today, a look at natural antifreeze from Our Ocean World. Seawater has a lower freezing point than freshwater, so if winter weather has you shivering, consider fish in Antarctica. Thanks to natural antifreeze in their blood, Antarctic fish are able to swim about in water below 0 degrees Celsius. The antifreeze is made of protein, not alcohol. When ice crystals form, the protein sticks to them and keeps them from growing. Researchers at the University of Illinois discovered the genetic code of this natural antifreeze in Antarctic cod. It is very similar to the code for a digestive enzyme. In other words, Antarctic cod gained the ability to survive in frigid water because nature misread the design specifications. Old genes for an enzyme got assembled in a new way, and antifreeze was the end result. Tuned up for winter weather, fish zoomed off to occupy the mostly uninhabited ocean under the ice. Fish at the other end of the globe under Arctic ice have antifreeze too, but it's coded for by different genes. Nature is endlessly inventive. I'm Marilyn Cooley. Our Ocean World, produced with the Joint Ocean Commission Initiative, working to protect the life of the ocean so the ocean can help sustain the life of our planet.
5: I'm Jane Smith. Our new movie After Earth is about just that. What happens after Earth evolves to a point where it's no longer fit for humans to live there? At NASA right now, scientists and engineers are working every day to help humans learn how to better care for our home so that we never have to leave. NASA has a fleet of satellites around the planet that keeps track of climate change and studies how humans are affecting the planet. NASA has a ton of geniuses, and all of them are working for a future that has a healthy Earth in it. Like when NASA helped find the hole in our ozone layer so we could fix it before the problem got out of control. NASA is doing its part. We have to do ours. This is our home. To learn more about how NASA is keeping an eye on Earth, visit www.nasa.gov/Earth.
6: Hi, it's Robin Sharma. I'm here in beautiful Vancouver, Canada. It's a little bit of a gray day, but what a beautiful, beautiful city. I'm in my hotel room, so welcome to it. I'm just being very informal here. I delivered a three-hour presentation for the Entrepreneurs Organization yesterday in Vancouver, and I was really delighted to share my ideas on what it takes to be a world-class entrepreneur, the productivity habits of the best entrepreneurs, and ultimately, how do you build a fast-growth company while actually cultivating a better lifestyle, a lifestyle where you have more fun and more balance. And I wanted to share the 11 obsessions of remarkable entrepreneurs with you, because I shared a lot of the ideas with them, and I wanted to offer them to you so you can multiply your profits, build a truly great small company while creating a truly exceptional lifestyle. So I'm going to dive right into the first of these 11 obsessions. And they are obsessions. They're not maybes. They're not possibilities. These are the 11 things that the best entrepreneurs in the world, what I call remarkable entrepreneurs, are doing on a daily basis, because consistency is the DNA of mastery. And these are the things they're doing on a daily basis to create their breakthrough business results in terms of profit, in terms of brand, in terms of impact, in terms of client wow, as well as creating a great lifestyle. So with that brief introduction, the first obsession of remarkable entrepreneurs is they understand that the quality of the practice determines the caliber of the performance. So really, what makes a great entrepreneur, what makes a great athlete, for example, I'm here in the city of Steve Nash, the NBA great, is not just what you do on the game, it's what you do before you play the game. And as you know, you're an athlete if you're in business. If you're an entrepreneur, you're an athlete. When you get to work, it's showtime. When you get to work, it's the performance. When you get to work, it's the game of business. And what defines how well you play is really, what do you do before you get to work? What do you do before you hit the stage, so to speak? And it's the quality of your practice. And one thing the best entrepreneurs, and I've had the privilege over the past years to

0: work with some truly world-class billionaire-level, genius-level entrepreneurs. And one of the things they all had in common is they have a protocol. I call it the pro-athlete protocol, where they prepare themselves mentally, physically, and emotionally before they walk out into the world. There is a stunning competitive advantage. There is a stunning growth in your confidence levels when, while your competition and the rest of the world is asleep, you're preparing yourself. What do? You get up at 5 o'clock. You take an hour for yourself. And what do? The first thing you do is you exercise. Why? 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And entrepreneurs understand their primary asset is energy, not just time. 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
1: This is Radio Newark. Today is September 11th on Tidbits in Time, an interesting day. Stay with me to hear about a football coach with a long winning record. We'll tell you about a pre-constitutional convention, remember the events of September 11th, and recount a decisive Scottish victory in their war for independence. All that plus, we'll take a look at two diametrically opposed political worldviews. Tidbits in Time is coming up right after this, so don't go anywhere. On September 11th, 1913, Paul William Bear Bryant was born in Morrow Bottom, Arkansas. Like most great football coaches, he was a standout high school player, with his team winning the 1930 Arkansas State Championship. Then, playing for the University of Alabama, they won the 1934 National Championship. Coaching from the sidelines, he wore an iconic houndstooth fedora. At retirement, he held the record for the most wins as a head coach, with 323 victories. September 11th, 1786 was the Annapolis Convention. In the years after the War for Independence, but before the Constitution, tariffs on trade between the states became an issue. Not having very many attendees and representative of not all the states, the Annapolis Convention didn't accomplish much nor come to any serious conclusions. Nevertheless, it did highlight the issue, something that makes all our lives easier. It was on September 11th, 2001, that two airliners struck the World Trade Towers in New York City, one airliner struck the Pentagon in Washington, D.C., and one hijacked airliner crashed in a Pennsylvania field. The attack and ensuing reaction developed into a Brer Rabbit Briar Patch effect, with wars in Afghanistan, Iraq, and other areas controlled by Muslims, costing the U.S. and Europe trillions of dollars, thousands of military deaths, and an enormous number of casualties, along with the trauma and suicides. September 11th, 1297, the Battle of Stirling Bridge took place, and William Wallace, commanding Scottish forces, defeated a much larger English army. Tactically, the bridge was so narrow that cavalry horses could only cross two abreast, and it would have taken a full day for the whole English army to cross. The Scots waited until as many of the enemy had come over as they believed they could overcome. British reinforcements were impossible, and the Scots won a shattering victory. It was on September 11th, 1960, that the Sharon Statement, a founding statement of principles by the Young Americans for Freedom, was written mostly by M. Stanton Evans at William F. Buckley Jr.'s home in Sharon, Connecticut. It was countered by the longer, much longer, manifesto written by Tom Hayden, called the Port Huron Statement. These two widely divergent worldviews have defined the political conflict we've experienced in America in the intervening five-plus decades. For your very own email print version of Tidbits in Time, showing up every day for free in your inbox, just send a request to adrian@tidbitsintime.com. That's adrian@tidbitsintime.com. For Tidbits in Time, this has been Gene Vann.
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3: Hello and welcome to Question of the Week from the Naked Scientists with me, Diana O'Carroll. This week I'm taking a spacewalk to answer this question.
4: Hi, it's Jake from South Dakota, and I was wondering if a balloon filled with helium would float on the moon.
3: So, should Neil Armstrong have celebrated his small step with a giant balloon?
5: Hi, I'm Phil Rosenberg, and I work for the Met Office at the Facility for Airborne Atmospheric Measurements. As far as a balloon's concerned, you need two things to make a balloon float. Firstly, you need an atmosphere for it to float in, and the second thing you actually need is gravity. And that's because the reason why a balloon floats is that the balloon itself is less dense than the air around it. So gravity pulls on the air around it more than the balloon. So the air around it actually tries to push underneath the balloon. That forces the balloon up and makes it float. Now, unfortunately, the moon hasn't got an atmosphere at all, basically. And therefore, you're missing one of the two things that you need to make a balloon float. So, in that case, a balloon on the moon wouldn't float at all. It'd just basically land on the floor. However, that doesn't mean that you can't have balloons in space on other bodies at all. Actually, the Russians launched a space mission in the 80s called Vega. And that involved actually putting a balloon in the atmosphere of Venus, which is the second closest planet to the sun. So, balloons in space are possible and have been done in the past. And looking to the future, there's a possibility we might be looking at putting balloons on Titan, which is one of Saturn's moons. Now, Titan has got an atmosphere, and it's really cold there, and there is obviously gravity there. So therefore, you've got all the things that you might need to have a balloon on Titan. And the reason for doing that would be to have atmospheric instruments that you would hang from the bottom of the balloon, and they would measure Titan's atmosphere. And that's exactly what was done on Venus with the Vega mission. So, unfortunately, no balloons on the moon, but they do have uses elsewhere in the solar system, not just on the Earth.
3: Turns out you need an atmosphere to have a proper party with, although I, for one, would love to party on the moon. Well, from a load of not very hot air to someone who might be full of it, next week's question is all about lie detectors.
6: Hello, I'm Brian from North Yorkshire. After watching an episode of MythBusters recently, in which the presenters tried to outwit a lie detector, the question arose in our house as to whether someone with a psychiatric disorder could successfully pass a lie detector test. As some of them don't apparently feel remorse or guilt for the wrongdoings, would they register abnormal readings when asked sensitive questions?
3: So, could the remorseless get away with it? Let us know by emailing chris@thenakedscientist.com or by writing on our forum, which has some of the best answers. That's thenakedscientist.com/forum.
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7: The sound of the generator needed to power the stereo faintly rumbles behind the music. Taking it in turns to show their moves, almost like a relay, the teenagers shake and contort their bodies to the beat. Then they lose themselves in the music.
8: A combi is expressing yourself, like showing aggression, you know, like you're angry, putting your angriness into move.
7: Vaughn is the president of Phoenix Nights, a crump dance crew based in the suburbs of the capital, Monrovia. Like the rest of the city, there is very little for young people to do.
8: When it came 2008, 2009, it was not really popular. But starting from 2010 up to date, I think it's taking over the whole Liberia. Like,

0: terrible, people killing. I didn't see it. I knew it and watched video.
1: Many young people, like Vaughn, didn't witness the atrocities, but they are living with the aftermath. A poor education system, basic health care, and high levels of unemployment. The focus in Liberia now is on rebuilding infrastructure, schools, roads, electricity. Very little emphasis has been put on culture and the arts.
2: These kids, after the war, really don't have anything.
1: Noai Dunbar, the mum of one of Vaughn's friends, is the head of African Prodigies, a small NGO promoting dance and culture in Liberia. Last year, they organised the country's first ever dance battle at the National Stadium.
2: We have a lot of creative children, you know, in our country. It's just that we're not taking advantage of that. You know, all this talent is just going right out the door because we're not paying attention to the kids and their talent.
1: Crumping is sweeping across schools in Liberia, not from the church, like its origins in America, but through music videos. Kids may not have a TV, but everyone here has a phone. So if top artists like Chris Brown, Missy Elliott, and the Black Eyed Peas are crumping, it's what Liberian kids want to be doing too.
0: Cypher the King, music producer. The way it started off, you know, it's a way of expressing yourself through music, you know, instead of violence or any other illegal activities. I think crumping was a way for them just to burn off steam, I guess, and, you know, keep it safe. Of course, it's a new thing. It's a new trend, so no kids got to follow the new trends.
1: And this new generation is not only following the trends, they're taking charge of creating and defining their own culture, even the little ones.
3: Now, you've got your youngest crumper sitting right beside you. What's your name?
4: Angel.
3: Angel. And how old are you, Angel?
4: Two.
2: You're 3 years old?
4: Yeah.
2: You know how to crump?
4: Yeah.
1: Recommendations have been put forward to the president to establish a national arts council, as well as plans to introduce music, art and theatre into the education system. At the moment, there are very few options for kids that aren't academic. However, Vaughn is one of the lucky ones. His crumping talents were spotted by a youth project funded by the Danish Centre for Culture and Development earlier this year. He is among two crumpers chosen to lead a crump workshop in Denmark in October.
0: I'm so grateful to God to get this opportunity because since I was born, really, I haven't go away from here, like traveling into different countries. I feel excited because we Liberians got talent. Yeah, there's no other area in Liberia that you can find people going to dance class, you know, attending musical school, want to play tennis, all the different kinds of sport.
1: For Vaughn and the rest of Phoenix Knights, they say something needs to be done to harness the country's talents.
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10: On today's broadcast, the top diplomats from Seoul and Tehran hold telephone talks amid rising U.S. pressure on South Korea to aid its military campaign against Iran. A second South Korean disaster relief team arrives in Nepal as the Himalayan country shifts its focus from search and rescue to recovery and reconstruction. And ruling and opposition parties collide over President Lee Jae-myung's new cabinet nominees. This is KBS World Radio News.

0: News. I'm Daniel Che. Foreign Minister Cho Hyun has told Tehran's top diplomat that Seoul has made no decision on whether to help Washington in its war against Iran. Their telephone talks came amid pressure from the United States on South Korea to deploy troops to the Strait of Hormuz in days after Tehran warned that such action would have serious consequences. Eileen Cahill has more.
1: The top diplomats from Seoul and Tehran have held telephone talks amid rising U.S. pressure on Seoul to aid its military campaign against Iran. The South Korean Foreign Ministry says Minister Cho Hyun and his Iranian counterpart, Abbas Araghchi, discussed the situation in the Middle East on Friday afternoon at Iran's request. This comes as Seoul is weighing whether to send troops to the Middle East to assist the U.S. in normalizing free navigation in the Strait of Hormuz. The South Korean minister told Araghchi that no decision has been made and emphasized the significance of the shipping lane, and Araghchi explained Iran's position according to the ministry. In a Telegram post, Araghchi said he and Cho talked about the latest regional developments without elaborating further. But earlier this week, the Iranian Foreign Ministry spokesperson released an explicit warning for Seoul on social media. The Korean language message said, quote, "Dangerous choices come with consequences." U.S. President Donald Trump has exerted intense pressure on South Korea to deploy military forces to the Strait of Hormuz, leveraging the U.S. security commitment and scaling back joint military exercises with South Korea as he demands Seoul's support for the fight against Iran. Eileen Cahill, KBS World Radio News.
0: Industry Minister Kim Jong-un is in the United States to finalize negotiations on South Korea's pledge to invest in a major U.S. project under a trade pact struck last year to secure lower tariffs. After landing in Newark Liberty International Airport in New Jersey on Thursday, Kim told reporters he had come to wrap up the negotiations and the talks would be in progress until the final signing. Kim is scheduled to stay through Saturday and meet with U.S. Secretary of Commerce Howard Lutnick and other Trump administration officials. The Wall Street Journal earlier reported that South Korea could announce its first major energy investment project in the U.S. as early as next week. South Korea has dispatched a second disaster relief team to Nepal to help with recovery efforts. The team of eight officials from the Foreign Ministry, the National Fire Agency, the Korea International Cooperation Agency, and the National Medical Center arrived in Kathmandu on Friday morning on a military transport plane filled with relief supplies such as tents and blankets. They'll be replacing the first team of 44 people who were sent earlier to conduct search and rescue operations. That team completed its mission and will return home Saturday. Nepal has been shifting its disaster response from search and rescue to reconstruction and recovery. The latest clash between the rival parties centers on cabinet minister nominations. The ruling Democratic Party contends that the allegations against Justice Minister nominee Kim Seung-won are groundless, but the People Power Party warns that sticking with him means waging war against public sentiment. Kim In-young has this report.
2: Ruling Democratic Party Chief Kim Min-seok has pledged to defend the nomination of Representative Kim Seung-won, who is under fire for alleged illegal lobbying, as Justice Minister.
3: Kim Seung-won 후보자는 지켜보면 지켜볼수록 잘된 인사라고 판단됩니다. 지킬 것입니다.
4: The more I think about it, the more I am convinced that nominee Kim Seung-won was well chosen. We will stand by him. There have been smoke screens and offensives, including offensives by independent representative Han Dong-hoon. But in the end, the bubble will burst and the truth will prevail.
2: The judge-turned-lawmaker faces allegations that he illegally lobbied authorities to approve a clinical trial for a COVID-19 drug in 2021. But he's denied the claims, saying his communication with the drug safety minister was completely legal and above board. The main opposition People Power Party said Justice Minister nominee Kim should face a parliamentary investigation, not a confirmation hearing. Floor leader Jeong Jeom-sik said at a party meeting that the allegations against Kim aren't simply about personal corruption, but constitutes a major political scandal involving lobbying and stock manipulation.
5: Medication that killed rats passed the Ministry of Food and Drug Safety's clinical trial approval process under the guise of being a COVID-19 treatment. It happened 2 weeks after nominee Kim Jong-un, who was a lawmaker at the time, contacted the Minister of Food and Drug Safety. Nominee Kim exerted pressure on the ministry after receiving a request from an individual surnamed Yang.
2: The party called on President Lee Jae-myung to immediately withdraw both nominations. A Gallup Korea poll released Friday suggests the negative public sentiment regarding the nomination significantly outweighs positive appraisal. Kim In-kyung, KBS World Radio News.
0: President Lee Jae-myung's approval rating has dropped to an all-time low of 38%, according to a poll released Friday. According to a Gallup Korea survey of 1,000 adults nationwide conducted between Tuesday and Thursday, 38% of the respondents said the president was doing a good job of handling state affairs, down 2 percentage points from a week earlier. 51% of the respondents expressed dissatisfaction with the president's performance, while 11% declined to answer. The poll has a confidence level of 95% with a margin of error of plus or minus 3.1 percentage points. Gender Equality Minister Won Min-kyung says Google should take responsibility if it has broken any laws in response to allegations that the global tech giant leaked the personal data of digital sex crime victims. The minister made the remark Friday during a briefing held at the government complex in Seoul to address the issue. Won said her ministry, the Korea Media and Communications Commission, and other related agencies are carefully checking whether any laws were broken, including the Act on Special Cases Concerning the Punishment of Sexual Crimes and the Telecommunications Business Act. One said this issue should not be brushed off as a simple system error or mistake. The government has issued an influenza epidemic advisory as of 12 a.m. Friday. The Korea Disease Control and Prevention Agency said the proportion of suspected influenza patients in the week of August 30th to September 5th stood at 25.3 per 1,000 people, about 4 times higher than the same period last year. The advisory is issued after expert consultations when the proportion of suspected influenza patients exceeds the seasonal epidemic threshold and when the influenza virus detection rate is 5% or higher. A suspected influenza patient is someone with a fever of 38 degrees Celsius or higher, accompanied by a cough or sore throat. Free influenza vaccinations will be available for children aged 6 months to 14 years, pregnant women, and adults aged 65 and older, beginning September 21st. The nation is expected to enjoy pleasant autumn weather and mostly clear skies on Saturday, with occasional clouds. According to the Korea Meteorological Administration, morning lows on Saturday will range from 12 to 20 degrees Celsius, 1 to 5 degrees higher than Friday's readings, with daytime highs peaking between 25 and 30 degrees. Seoul will see a morning low of 17 degrees before warming up to 28 degrees in the afternoon. And that's the news from KBS World Radio's News Center in Seoul. This has been Daniel Tran.

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1: Welcome to the Science Update Podcast. I'm Bob Hirshon, and this is the podcast for June 20th, 2008. This week, we'll take a journey through space and time. We'll take a look at ancient Mexican life through the lens of modern satellites, and we'll peer through a brand new telescope that's giving us a glimpse of the universe in a whole new light. But first, Suzanne is going to tell us how weather changed the course of history, profoundly affecting Magellan's famous circumnavigation of the globe.
2: On August 12, 1519, Ferdinand Magellan set out with five ships from Spain in search of a western route to the Spice Islands. They were the source of fabulous riches and the same destination Christopher Columbus had sought 27 years earlier. After surviving both starvation and mutiny, on November 28th of 1520, Magellan's remaining fleet reached a calm body of water, which he named the Pacific Ocean. But according to Scott Fitzpatrick of North Carolina State University, this observation was not shared by later explorers.
3: When you look at a lot of the historical voyages that come after that, they all talk about this tumultuous voyage across the tip of South America. This is a region of the world that's very notorious for having lots of storms, and other voyagers like Drake, who came after Magellan's trip, had experienced storminess, losing ships, having to spend weeks or even months fighting these storms in order to make any headway north.
2: So what could account for Magellan's good weather? Fitzpatrick and fellow archaeologist Richard Callahan of the University of Calgary ran some computer simulations of how Magellan's voyage across the Pacific should have turned out under average weather conditions. They determined that Magellan's ships actually sailed far to the north of where they would have if conditions had been normal, first landing in Guam instead of the Spice Islands.
3: He landed in Guam, and that was the first populated island anyway, and it remains the first contact that Europeans had with Pacific Islanders. And so we were trying to figure out why the winds and everything else were so anomalous at that time for him to be able to go pretty far north without much trouble.
2: The researchers think that Magellan's voyage may have been profoundly influenced by a periodic weather anomaly called El Niño, which is characterized by warm, placid southern oceans and widespread drought. Historical reports of the weather at the time are consistent with an El Niño event.
3: We think if El Niño hadn't been occurring during that time, that Magellan's voyage probably would have had a very different outcome. I think what happened was his crew was in such bad shape and people were dying left and right. And I think that once Magellan made his way very easily up the Chilean coast, again, which is very abnormal, he gets up there, and if they're at the tail end of this El Niño event, he can pretty much make his way westward and take the path of least resistance.
2: Magellan's ships eventually did reach the Spice Islands, but the explorer himself was killed before his expedition became the first to circumnavigate the globe.
1: Thanks, Suzanne. Another form of modern technology, satellite data, is helping Rochester Institute of Technology archaeologist William Middleton connect the past to the present. Middleton studies the ancient Mexican civilization of the Zapotecs. He's interested in how their settlements, agriculture, and trade shaped the landscape of Mexico today. So he's relying in part on satellite images of present-day Mexico, images that pinpoint the exact type of land, vegetation, or man-made material represented in each tiny pixel.
4: Satellite data are going to be combined with paleoecological data to get an idea of how the landscape has changed over the past roughly 10,000 years. We're going to really concentrate on the past 4,000 years.
1: In addition, he'll be comparing the satellite data to digitized air photos from the 1970s to track ecological changes caused by present-day human society. Next, we'll head to space as Justin Warner reports on the dangers astronauts may face on a future expedition to the moon.
5: It's been almost 39 years since the first walk on the moon, and after a long hiatus, new moon missions are being planned. But since these missions will be much longer, scientists are assessing possible health risks that may face the next generation of moonwalkers. One of them is lunar dust, and it's being studied by pulmonary physiologist Kim Prisk of the University of California at San Diego. He says lunar dust clings to a spacesuit the way sand gets in your clothes after a trip to the beach.
6: And there were many comments, in fact, during the Apollo missions from the crews about how pervasive this dust is and how much of it got into the crew module.
5: Those trips were short, but future moon missions may go on for up to 6 months. What's more, Prisk says that lunar dust particles have worrying structural similarities to known lung toxins, and a low-gravity environment may actually help them penetrate the lungs more deeply. That's because gravity normally settles some inhaled dust particles in shallower parts of the lung, parts that are better equipped to deal with the dust.
6: And so, in fact, a given exposure to an amount of dust may in fact be more hazardous on the moon than it would be here on Earth.
5: While some scientists are studying the lunar dust itself in the lab, Prisk's team is studying how safer particles settle into human lungs on short, low-gravity NASA flights. The goal is to synthesize these two lines of research and determine what the risk to astronauts may be, and then figure out how to minimize it.
1: Thanks, Justin. A good reason to hold off on that lunar vacation. Finally today, Suzanne's going to tell us about a new telescope that's revealing the universe as it's never been seen before.
2: Surprisingly, the most powerful pulses of radiation in the universe aren't easy to observe. They're called gamma rays, and the brand new Gamma Ray Large Area Space Telescope, or GLAST, will allow us to see them much more clearly than ever before. Deputy Project Scientist Julie McEnery of NASA's Goddard Space Flight Center says GLAST could give us a fresh look at our universe.
7: The light that we're viewing with GLAST is about 100 million to 200 billion times more energetic than what we see with our eyes. And when you see the universe in a different wavelength of light, what you see is a completely different picture.
2: She says the images will shed light on mysterious phenomena like black holes, ultra-powerful gamma-ray explosions, and the invisible dark matter that makes up most of the universe.
1: Thanks, Suzanne. Well, that's our show for this week. Next week, more news from the furthest reaches of the scientific research universe. Until then, visit our website and listen to our Science Update Podcast Daily Edition. We've got a scintillating new science story every day, Monday through Friday. You can find it on our website or at iTunes. Thanks for listening. I'm Bob Hirshon for AAAS.
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8: What would happen if a gigantic asteroid started hurtling towards Earth? Would we all be headed for impending doom like the dinosaurs some 66 million years ago?
9: Well, we might not go the way of the dinosaurs after all. Last September, NASA's Double Asteroid Redirection Test, or DART, a spacecraft the size of a golf cart, smashed into a small asteroid called Dimorphos, actually altering its trajectory around another asteroid called Didymos in our first ever test of planetary defense.
10: Oh my gosh.
11: Oh wow.
12: Awaiting visual confirmation.
13: And we have impact. We found this personality in the name of planetary defense.
8: Hailed as a, no pun intended, smashing success, no less than 5 studies in the scientific journal Nature get into the nitty-gritty of how exactly our celestial gut punch worked.
13: What a moment. Very few words can really capture this moment. This is beautiful to watch.
8: I'm Jalika Bose, our senior multimedia editor at Scientific American. I'm here with Lee Billings, our senior editor for Space and Physics, who will try to answer some questions I'm sure we all have. Hey, Lee.
9: Hey, Jalika.
8: Okay, so there's a lot of stuff to sift through. One of the new studies details how this collision altered the path of Dimorphos through space, shortening the time it takes to orbit Didymos by 33 minutes. So, Lee, how did this work?
9: Right. Ideally, and we'll get into actuality in a moment, this is as simple as playing pool. Shoot one billiard ball into another, and the target ball goes flying. The more momentum you can transfer, the more motion you get. So you want to hit near dead center. And in DART's case, it was targeted for the leading sunward side of Dimorphos, which it struck at a speed of more than 14,000 miles per hour. That's about 3/4 the speed of General Zod's spaceship in Zack Snyder's Man of Steel movie.
14: No. Kneel before Zod.
8: Okay, so now tell us about the two asteroids.
9: Yes, the two asteroids. Dimorphos is what we call a moonlet of the bigger asteroid Didymos. Sometimes I call Dimorphos Diddy Moon, just because of that, right? And that helps with gauging DART's effects. Think of Dimorphos a bit like the second hand on a clock, where Didymos is the hour hand, or the clock itself. It's easier to see small changes by watching how the smaller object moves.
8: So, to look at how amazing this is, let's take a look at the size of Dimorphos. How big is it exactly, and how far away was it?
9: So Dimorphos is about as big and heavy as the Great Pyramid, It's also about as big as the Roman Colosseum.
8: Okay, that's pretty big.
9: But for those of us more steeped in modernity, I like to just say it's about twice the size of a standard football field. And it weighed about an estimated 11 billion pounds.
8: Whoa.
9: Whereas DART is just a 1,260-pound spacecraft about the size and weight of a dairy cow. And the fact that DART made a dent at all really comes down to its high-velocity impact, which we already said was about 14,000 miles per hour. And all this took place after a deep space voyage to the impact point more than 7 million miles from Earth.
8: So that's like a dairy cow smashing into a Great Pyramid?
9: Basically. It gets messy.
8: Huh. Well, let's get back to the science. We know that getting more details is helping astronomers understand why this crash was so successful. What are some of the new details around the impact that have been found, and what surprised scientists? What was NASA's original goal here?
9: That's a great question, Talika. And the answer is that the surprise was how well it worked. NASA's official criterion for success was shifting Dimorphos' orbit by just 73 seconds. Initial predictions, if it was actually a billiard ball, for instance, all solid material, predictions were that maybe DART would nudge it off by about 7 minutes. Instead, we got 33 minutes.
8: Oh.
9: Yeah. And that difference is due to Dimorphos not being a billiard ball at all. It's a loosely bound rubble pile, as DART's final closing images showed. So when DART slammed into it, it ejected a huge plume, a long tail of debris containing more than 2 million pounds of stuff, which imparted recoil, basically, to Didymos. It's a bit like a kick from a shotgun.
8: Oh, wow. Okay, that really helps me visualize it a little bit more. So DART was this $330 million spaceship the size of a golf cart, and it was completely obliterated by this asteroid in a matter of mere microseconds. Scientists seemed pretty confident that this was a, you know, smashing success, but what else would we need in order to ensure that any more dangerous asteroids headed for the Earth don't obliterate us?
9: Great question, Talika. What we really need to have is better situational awareness. How many of these objects are out there? What are they made of? Where are they?
8: And who's working on that now?
9: Lots of different people. The key is to get a catalog of different sizes of objects, their different orbits, maybe even what they're made of, and figure out which ones are the most threatening. So in terms of certain near-term projects, we've got Hera is the first to mention. That's a project from the European Space Agency. It's named after the Greek goddess who is married to Zeus, I believe, kind of the queen of the gods.
8: The queen.
9: The queen.
8: Mm-hmm.
9: Now, Hera was originally supposed to arrive about the same time as DART at Dimorphos and Didymos, but instead, due to delays, it is now not launching until late next year. It's going to arrive sometime in 2026, but that's still going to tell us a whole lot more about the aftermath of this epochal impact. Now, there are other things to mention as well. One project I'm excited about is NASA's NEO Surveyor, the Near Earth Object Surveyor Space Telescope. That is an infrared space telescope that's meant to launch maybe sometime in 2028. And it will be a very big step towards creating this catalog of objects and getting a better sense of what's really out there and what the threats are. And on the ground, there's something similar too, the Vera C. Rubin Observatory. One thing that's very important for this mission is it will be doing the same kind of work from the ground. It will be taking these full panoramic, high-resolution images of the sky multiple times per night, each and every night, making almost a high-definition movie of the heavens above. And it'll be able to see little points of light moving around, some of which could be Earth-threatening asteroids.
8: Oh, wow. And then that's named after Vera Rubin, right?
9: Indeed. One of the discoverers of dark matter, I believe, right?
8: Yes, yes. We also know that researchers, with the help of amateur astronomers, are continuing to comb through the DART data to find out more about the physics, geology, and chemistry of these two asteroids. Lee, what are you looking forward to the most to finding out in the near future?
9: Well, honestly, I kind of consider Didymos and Dimorphos a little done and dusted. We've already smacked the space rock. We've seen what's happened. I'm interested in getting this catalog. I'm interested in knowing more about the properties of a wide diversity of asteroids, because it may not be a rubble pile that comes at us every time. What if it's a big ball of metal? What if it's made of ice? We don't know.
8: Yes, that's true.
9: So clearly the answer is to just smack more cows into pyramids, to send out more of these sorts of missions, and get a sense of what happens when we wallop things really hard in the solar system. That said, I have to say I don't think this is going to be enough to save us. There's a lot of situations where something could still hit us real hard and fast, and DART wouldn't save us.
8: I will definitely rest easy.
9: I hope you do.
8: Thanks for listening to Science Quickly. I'm Talika Bose.
9: And I'm Lee Billings.
8: Science Quickly is produced by me, Luca Bose, Jeffrey Delvisio, and Kelso Harper. 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
11: One of the commonest, deadliest, and most difficult to treat cancers affecting both men and women in Australia is lung cancer. So it's good news that research, also at Imperial College London, has found what could turn out to be a way of making existing treatments work better and could even be a treatment in its own right. But before we go there, I hardly ever cover lung cancer on the Health Report, apart from saying it's caused by smoking, so it might be good to catch up on a bit on current knowledge about the condition. For instance, we tend to think of lung cancer as a single disease caused by smoking, but it's not. Professor Michael Seckel is Head of Molecular Oncology at Imperial College London.
15: That's correct. Lung cancer can, broadly speaking, be divided into two types. Small cell lung cancer, which affects somewhere between 15 to 20% of the population here in the UK, and non-small cell lung cancer, which occupies the remaining proportion of lung cancer cases. However, it is fair to say that no one person's lung cancer is quite the same as another. And when you start to look at this at the genetic level, you find that the constellation of different genetic signatures is quite vast.
11: I mean, they're saying that breast cancer is now maybe up to 15 different diseases. How many do you think is true of lung cancer?
15: One could envisage that there could be many more than that, but of course we're still at the bottom of our learning curve.
11: And each one with different prognoses, maybe treatment susceptibilities and all that sort of thing?
15: Yes, that's exactly where we're heading.
11: And are both small cell and non-small cell smoking-induced cancers?
15: Yes, small cell lung cancer tends to be almost exclusively smoking-related. There are a small proportion of patients who have never smoked and have not been occupationally or otherwise exposed to cigarette smoke. Non-small cell lung cancer, actually, perhaps only 80% of those are cigarette-related and the remainder are not cigarette-related. So there are some differences.
11: And do we know what are the causes, perhaps, of the non-small cell if it's not smoking?
15: Well, there are lots of possibilities. It could be exposure to other carcinogens in the atmosphere. Radon gas in some areas of the world has been associated with the risk of lung cancer. Kerosene exposure, for example, in Hong Kong. So there are a variety of other agents that we are exposed to during our life that we inhale or that we otherwise ingest that might increase the risk of getting lung cancer. And then, of course, there's the genetic background. And we're just beginning to tease out which genes might be important.
11: And it's a pretty dreadful tumour to get in terms of your prognosis.
15: You're quite right. It's a dreadful outcome for people with lung cancer. It is the commonest cancer killer. It exceeds breast cancer as a killer in the UK. It exceeds bowel cancer and prostate cancer in men. So it's right up at the top. And the reasons for this are multiple.
11: And while there is evidence that if you can catch it early, it's curable by surgery, screening doesn't work. Nobody's proven that screening is worth doing.
15: Yes, so for small cell lung cancer, which tends to metastasize very early in its natural history.
11: Metastasize meaning spread
15: to other parts of the body, correct. There really is no chance that surgery is going to be helpful except in very rare cases. For non-small cell lung cancer, if you can catch it early enough before it's spread to other parts of the body, then surgery does offer hope of cure. In the UK, probably only about 10% of patients get to having surgery, which tells you that the vast majority have presented late in their natural history. With regard to screening, the problem has been chest X-ray screening wasn't sensitive enough. CT screening has too many false positives, so there are too many funny lumps that we see which don't turn out to be cancer, and so lots of patients have unnecessary operations. So what we really need to make screening successful is an additional test that could definitely identify you as having lung cancer before you had your CT scan. So we're some way off, really, at making screening programs work.
11: So you'd be focusing on treatment, and treatment's hard because chemotherapy doesn't work very well in lung cancer.
15: Yes, so in small cell lung cancer, about 80% of patients will respond initially to the treatment, which is very satisfying both for the patient and the doctor. The catch with small cell is that the disease recurs within often weeks or months after completing the treatment, and when it comes back, it's usually pretty resistant to any further therapy. In non-small cell lung cancer, the proportion of patients benefiting from the chemotherapy initially is a bit less, and again, of course, when it comes comes back, it then tends to be much harder to treat.
11: And that's what you've been looking at?
15: Yes, so we're really interested in understanding the molecular mechanisms underlying resistance to therapies, because if we could overcome that, we might actually help to keep patients alive for longer.
11: Michael Seckel and his colleagues have been focusing on a group of substances which tell cells to grow and multiply. Unsurprisingly, they're called growth factors. It's a hot area in cancer research around the world, and there are already a few growth factors on the market for things like breast and colon cancer. This growth factor is a bit different, though, at least when it comes to lung cancer.
15: The one particular growth factor that we've been interested in is a growth factor called fibroblast growth factor 2, or FGF2. And this molecule was shown some years ago to be elevated in the blood of some patients with lung cancer, indeed other cancers. And when it is elevated in the blood, it appears to confer a poor prognosis, which is independent of all other factors known to confer a poor prognosis. So there's something peculiar about this growth factor compared perhaps to other growth factors, and we needed to really understand why this growth factor was having this effect. So we went back into the laboratory, if you like, reverse translated that clinical observation to try and understand what was going on. Why was this growth factor leading to a poor outcome in patients? And it turns out that not only does this FGF2 molecule stimulate the proliferation of the cancer cells, it is actually also driving a completely new mechanism of drug resistance.
11: So in other words, it's helping to block the effects of chemotherapy drugs.
15: That's right. And clearly this was a very important observation, because if you could understand what was driving this blockage in the normal efficacy of the chemotherapy drugs, then you could develop a way of reversing that. For example, by developing a molecule that would block the receptor for this growth factor from working.
11: The new kind of drug resistance that seems to be fueled by the growth factor is literally resistance to dying. Chemotherapy drugs often work by inducing cancer cells to commit suicide. This growth factor, when it docks on the outside of the lung cancer cell, appears to trigger an unexpected set of signals inside, which keeps it alive and proliferating, regardless of what's thrown at it by modern medicine. Michael Seckel again.
15: That's right. And what our new mechanism is doing is upregulating a whole family of anti-death proteins to prevent the death of the cancer cells in response to the chemotherapy drug.
11: Is this specific to a specific cancer drug, or is this a general effect on all cancer drugs?
15: Well, we can't yet say that it's generic to all cancer drugs, but we have tested a couple of drugs and a more generic molecule, so cisplatin and etoposide, and we found that this mechanism blocks the death process induced by those two anti-cancer agents.
11: And you've found a molecule, a substance, which blocks the effect of the growth factor?
15: We didn't actually find this molecule. A pharmaceutical company about 15 years ago had already made an inhibitor that could be taken by mouth and could actually block the receptors and therefore block the effect. This company shelved its development of these molecules, but we were able to obtain this inhibitor. I'm very pleased to say that actually it did exactly what it says on the tin. It blocked the FGF receptors from working, the relevant ones for transmitting the FGF2 growth and also chemoresistance pathway. And not only did it work very nicely in the test tube, but it also worked in two models of small cell lung cancer in animals. And the good news is we can give this drug by mouth, and it finds its way to the tumor and has its effect not only without chemotherapeutic drugs, so it can kill off the tumor on its own, but when you add the chemotherapeutic drug in, it has additive effects, as you would predict.
11: When's it going to be tested in humans? Because these growth factors tend to do other things in the body. What are the potential side effects here of this one?
15: One of the reasons why this molecule was shelved was because some further work had been done to develop a more user-friendly version of the molecule. And in one of the animal studies, it had shown calcification in the tissues. And so I think that had raised alarm bells. I have to say, we haven't seen any of these problems in our own animal studies. And that's not to say that we might not see it in man. We are now working with another pharmaceutical company with a related molecule and hope to be able to get this into a clinical study in lung cancer, perhaps within the next 12 months or so.
11: Could this resistance mechanism apply to other tumours than lung?
15: Yes, so we have a little bit of data that suggests that this resistance mechanism may actually be very relevant to breast cancer. It might be relevant to prostate cancer. I wouldn't pretend for a second that this is the cure-all for all types of resistance, but we certainly think that a fair proportion of lung cancers will benefit.
11: Now, you run a service here, which is probably one of the world's largest services, into a tumour which we've never ever spoken about on the Health Report, which is a tumour of pregnancy. Tell us about it.
15: Gestational trophoblastic disease is a spectrum of disorders related to pregnancy. So you have to get pregnant to get it. At one end of the spectrum, you have the common forms, which are called complete and partial hydatidiform moles. These are tumours of the placenta, if you like. It's placental-like tissue. And these complete and partial moles affect between 1 to 3 in 1,000 pregnancies. And they are pre-cancerous conditions, which have the propensity over time to transform into a more active cancer. And the active versions of gestational trophoblasts, the cancerous versions, are called choriocarcinoma and placental site trophoblastic tumour, for example. And these are much more metastatic, much more invasive, and can kill very quickly, actually. It is also possible to develop choriocarcinoma or placental site trophoblastic tumour after any type of pregnancy. So you could have had a full-term baby and then some months or years later present with spread of disease to other parts of the body, and then it can take the doctor some weeks or months sometimes to tumble to the diagnosis. But the important thing is, if you recognise these diseases early, you can cure the vast majority of women with it.
11: And how does a woman or obstetrician know it's there?
15: For the pre-malignant forms, the complete and partial moles, these usually present with bleeding in early pregnancy. Now, of course, bleeding in early pregnancy is very common and often doesn't really signify a particular problem or might be a miscarriage. Now, the ultrasound, if there is a problem, that may then lead to a termination of the pregnancy and evacuation of the retained products. And then that material gets looked at under the microscope, and the diagnosis is made by the pathologist.
11: And do all choriocarcinomas, the nasty form, start with the mole?
15: No. Choriocarcinoma can arise after any type of pregnancy. It might have been a miscarriage, it might have been a termination of pregnancy, it could have been a normal delivery, any type of pregnancy, including a molar pregnancy. We estimate that about 3% of molar pregnancies overall will give rise to choriocarcinoma, but that is only an estimate and we don't have hard data to really support that. About 1 in 50,000 other pregnancies will turn into choriocarcinoma.
11: And the symptoms?
15: The symptoms can be anything you like, but about 2/3 will have some form of menstrual irregularity.
11: And again, diagnosed by ultrasound?
15: It may be diagnosed by ultrasound, but of course, with a choriocarcinoma, if you present with problems related to lung metastasis, you may have been short of breath, you may have coughed up some blood, you may have got pains in the chest, or if you've got spread into the brain, for example, you might present with general fits, you might have headaches. So there are all sorts of different symptoms that are possible. I mean, just to give you an example of how bizarre presentations can be, within the last year, one of our patients presented with what she thought was a dental abscess, and she'd felt entirely well until she went to her dentist with this problem. And the dentist looked inside her mouth and saw this rather vascular-looking lesion. This type of tumour tends to attract a very rich blood supply, and thought, this doesn't look like a dental abscess, and said, I'm not sure what this is. Perhaps you'd like to go and see your doctor. Anyway, on her way home, she collapsed in the street, had a faint, as far as everybody could tell around her, and an ambulance was called and she was taken to her.
16: At the tone, we've reached the top of the hour. WIZULP, Newark.
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18: This is UN News Today with me, Daniel Johnson. The headlines: as Sudan's rival militaries continue to kill and maim the country's people, the UN Human Rights Chief renews his call for an end to the fighting. On AI, the Human Rights Chief also warns that it could become an existential risk to humanity without ironclad controls. And in climate news, Northern Hemisphere wildfires are directly linked to higher air pollution data from Spain, Canada and Africa. We'll have the details. The war in Sudan continues to claim the lives of ordinary people trying to go about their daily lives, and it must end, UN High Commissioner for Human Rights Volker Turk said on Monday. Speaking at the Human Rights Council in Geneva, Mr. Turk also warned about the deteriorating situation in Kordofan, Blue Nile and North and West Darfur, stressing that non-combatants remain at imminent risk.
19: In its fourth year, the war in Sudan is expanding. Parties to the conflict continue to launch attacks on markets, hospitals, fuel stations and other civilian infrastructure. Again, there needs to be an immediate ceasefire, an end to foreign involvement, and a return to inclusive civilian rule.
18: The war between the Sudanese Armed Forces, SAF, and the Paramilitary Rapid Support Forces, or RSF, has created a massive humanitarian emergency. Today, more than 6 million people are displaced internally, and another 4.5 million have been forced to seek shelter across Sudan's borders. The High Commissioner's appeal follows the publication of a new report into the conflict commissioned by the Human Rights Council. It highlights the increasing use of long-range drones against civilians and the significant support allegedly provided to paramilitary rebel fighters by individuals and entities in the United Arab Emirates, Chad, southeast Libya and Puntland in Somalia. Third-party states have denied involvement. Staying with the Human Rights Council, where Volker Turk insisted on the need for cast-iron controls and oversight on AI. The UN Rights Chief warned that the revolutionary technology could become an existential risk to humanity if left unchecked. Mr. Turk raised the prospect of AI systems becoming so powerful that their developers could no longer control them. In future, this could lead to AI that escapes its testing environment or blackmails developers to prevent itself from being turned off, the High Commissioner said, in a call for unbreakable guarantees for the safety and security of AI before it is too late. The UN is leading efforts to strengthen international AI governance, including through the Global Dialogue on AI and the International Independent Scientific Panel on AI. There are also initiatives in Europe and the Republic of Korea. But Mr. Turk stressed that the challenge goes beyond technical safety in a world where a handful of men have almost unlimited power over AI. Northern Hemisphere wildfires have been identified as a key factor in higher air pollution levels, despite a reduction in emissions from industry and transport, the UN World Meteorological Organization, or WMO, said on Monday. According to the agency, increased fire activity in 2025 caused higher than average concentrations of microscopic pollution particles known as PM2.5 in northern Canada, parts of Russia and western central Africa. Northwestern Spain was also a hotspot for pollution because of exceptional fires in late summer 2025, although in South America's Amazonia, pollution from burning was lower than in previous years. In China, PM2.5 levels remained below the long-term national average last year, reflecting a decline in emissions from human activities. India continued to have above-average levels of pollution caused by burning organic matter and other pollution, according to WMO's bulletin. The agency noted that extreme wildfires are increasing globally, with major health consequences because of the high toxicity of smoke. And although regulations in Europe and North America have reduced industrial and transport emissions of PM2.5 matter, exposure to fire-related PM2.5 has increased. One study cited by the WMO bulletin indicates that extreme fire smoke events have tripled globally since the 1990s, contributing to an estimated almost 100,000 additional deaths per year between 2010 and 2018. Daniel Johnson, UN News.
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20: A great violin should sing and inspire you, not make you wince. This is Sandra Tsinglo with the Lowdown on Science. Violin making is a delicate craft. Small imperfections can ruin everything. Traditionally, sound is only evaluated after the instrument is done. Adjustments can be time-consuming and costly. Arun Krishnadas and team at MIT are bringing computation into the workshop. They x-rayed a renowned violin and made a virtual model. And when they simulated play, the model reproduced complex music with impressive accuracy. Small tweaks to wood or thickness of this virtual violin changed the sound. So now, violin makers can perfect their instruments before carving. But they can't perfect their customers.
21: Welcome to Possibly, where we take on huge problems like the future of our planet and break them down into small questions with unexpected answers. I'm Megan Hall. This episode, we're answering a question from a member of our Possibly team, Iman Kunbai. Iman, do you want to explain?
22: Sure. The other day, I was heading to the mall to buy some jeans, and I wondered, what would create more emissions, taking an electric scooter or getting an Uber? So, Malia Honda and I decided to look into it.
21: What did you both find out? I'm assuming an electric scooter is better?
23: Yeah, and by a lot. Making the electricity needed to run a scooter emits 6 grams of CO2 per mile. To do the same trip in an electric car emits about 60, and a gas car emits 400.
21: All right, case closed. That was a quick episode.
23: Not exactly. Despite the huge greenhouse gas savings, scooters and other so-called micro-mobility devices are creating quite a stir in cities around the world.
22: To find out, we talked to Steven Kurtz, a mobility advisor in Amsterdam. He works for a company called Mobicon that focuses on designing and improving mobility for everyone.
23: He says we're right. In a head-to-head competition between electric scooters and gas-powered cars...
24: Absolutely, scooter hands down is way more sustainable and probably far cheaper.
22: But Steven says these scooters aren't always the best option if there's good public transportation.
24: It's probably still better than, driving, but it's not an improvement on a lot of things, be it sustainability, be it use of public space, because also they have to be picked up, charged, etc., etc.
22: Steven says that we should consider the entire life of a scooter instead of individual rides. Hopping on an electric scooter is definitely making the right choice, but there are still emissions produced by the manufacturing, transportation, maintenance, and repairing of these scooters. These emissions are small in comparison to a car, but they aren't zero. Plus, when scooters are tossed in random places, it creates more emissions for the vehicles that drive around to pick them up and charge them.
24: We know that people don't park them properly, like nicely and neatly.
23: But in the grand scheme of things, the trucks that gather up the scooters and move them back to central locations produce a minor amount of emissions compared to not driving a car for every scooter trip. Think of it this way. It takes more energy to move 5,000 pounds of car than 50 pounds of scooter.
21: And who is really using these scooters? Are they replacing car trips, or are people just using them instead of walking?
22: I talked to a bunch of students around my campus, and most are using e-scooters instead of walking or biking.
21: So are they really cutting down on greenhouse gas emissions?
23: If you're using a scooter instead of walking, you're actually increasing emissions a little. but in many places, people are using them to replace car trips.
22: Researchers in Atlanta found a 10% increase in car commute times when the city banned scooters from certain neighborhoods. And another study in San Francisco found 40% of scooter and e-bike trips were replacing car trips.
23: So, yes, if you're using scooters instead of walking, you're not cutting emissions.
22: But any time you use a scooter to replace a car trip, you're making a huge difference in terms of emissions.
23: So, I guess you'll be scootering, not Ubering, to the mall from now on.
22: You bet. Or maybe I'll even walk.
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As is Roy H. Williams at the Wizard Academy. 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Roy has been very kind, opening up more than 300 broadcasts to us.

0: Welcome back, everybody. I'm Rick Pettigrew with our latest batch of four top news stories from this past week of Archaeologica. Send us feedback on the Archaeology Channel Facebook page or post a message on our social networking site, ArchaeoSeek. Some clay cylinders found in Syria surprisingly are marked with what appear to be the earliest known alphabetic characters. High-tech examination of the Blue Quran, one of the most lavish Quran manuscripts ever created, reveals hidden verses beneath a layer of gold ornamentation. A novel statistical method applied to hundreds of European DNA samples covering thousands of years has identified stages of natural selection not perceptible in the modern population. And excavations in Bermuda are clarifying the history of the earliest English settlement there, which played a role in the colonization of the Americas. Thanks to everyone for supporting our subscription platform Heritage Broadcasting Service, available at heritagetac.org. We now have hundreds of titles you can binge upon on Roku. 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Again, that link is heritagetac.org. Our tour program, TAC Tours, will continue in March 2025 with our tour of southern Iran and its many spectacular sites, including Persepolis, spanning thousands of years in the cradle of civilization. Space is still available for this rare opportunity. The link to our tour program is at archaeologychannel.org/tours. And now here's Laura Kennedy with the audio news from Archaeologica. We hope you find this to be a valuable part of your day.
1: Welcome to the audio news from Archaeologica. I'm Laura Kennedy, and these are the headlines in archaeological and historical news for the week of November 17th through the 23rd, 2024. Our first story takes us to western Syria, where excavators have unearthed what may be the oldest alphabetic writing in human history. As reported by Fiz.org, finger-length clay cylinders, etched with figures that appear to be alphabetic characters, came to light from a tomb at Tell el-Mara, home of the first medium-sized urban centers in the region. A team from Johns Hopkins University, working jointly with colleagues from the University of Amsterdam, has been conducting the dig east of modern-day Aleppo for more than 16 years. The tomb, one of several dating to the early Bronze Age, is among the best preserved at the site. Along with the etched cylinders, it contains six skeletons, likely remains of a wealthy and powerful family, along with gold and silver jewelry, a spearhead, and intact pottery vessels. According to Glenn Schwartz, Johns Hopkins professor of archaeology and co-director of the multi-year dig, the development of alphabets caused a massive shift in the way people lived, thought, and communicated. Writing was no longer a privilege of royals and the elite, but available to everyone. The Syrian find shows that people were experimenting with alphabets much earlier and in a different location than researchers had thought. Previously, scholars believed the alphabet had been invented in or around Egypt sometime after 1900 BC. Carbon-14 dating techniques have confirmed the ages of the Syrian tombs, artifacts, and writing to around 2400 BC, some 500 years before other known alphabetic scripts. Earlier writing systems, like cuneiform, used an array of signs to represent words, sounds, or ideas. Alphabetic characters refer only to phonemes, or sounds, with most languages only incorporating 20 to 30 phonetic values. The cylinders are perforated, indicating that they may have been attached with strings to other objects. Serving as labels or tags, they would have described the contents of vessels, where they came from, or whom they belonged to. With no way to translate the writing yet, we can only guess at their meanings. Next, we travel to the United Arab Emirates, where a research team at the Zayed National Museum, or ZNM, has unearthed a hidden, centuries-old text with a page from one of the most important examples of Islamic calligraphy ever produced, the Blue Quran. As reported by Archaeo News, cutting-edge multispectral imaging, which can detect faded text and images no longer visible to the human eye, uncovered the verses under an intricate layer of gold leaf ornamentation. The hidden verses from the fourth chapter, Surah Al-Nisa, focus on the rights of women, the law of inheritance, care for orphans, lawful and unlawful women to marry, and standing for justice. Dating

indigo-dyed sheepskin. According to Mai Al-Mansouri, associate curator at CNM, the discoveries provide new insight into this important manuscript's creation and highlight the value of the museum in the United Emirates and the world. Our third story covers a range of archaeological sites and eras across ancient Europe, where DNA from human skeletal remains has provided new insights into how ancient Europeans adapted to their environments over 7,000 years. As reported by Science Daily, a team of researchers from the University of Texas at Austin and the University of California, Los Angeles, utilized a novel statistical method suited for DNA analysis. The samples used dated from the Neolithic to the late Roman period across Europe. While natural selection leaves subtle signatures on our genome, they can erode after generations. By grouping over 700 samples into four time periods, Neolithic, Bronze Age, Iron Age, and historical, this new technique allowed the team to detect signs of natural selection more effectively than traditional methods. It enabled them to uncover evidence of genetic adaptation to environmental pressures not seen in the DNA of modern Europeans. Researchers were able to identify natural selection in 14 regions of the genome, including the ability to produce vitamin D and digest milk into adulthood. The selection of immune-related genes and other adaptations to environmental challenges over millennia. It also showed how certain traits have persisted, disappeared, or even altered over time, demonstrating how those that once conferred a survival advantage became invisible in today's genetic landscape. Half of the adaptive signals observed were detectable only in the oldest samples, highlighting the effect of genetic drift or mixing in later populations. The findings, published in Science Communications, reveal that traits crucial for survival in early populations often disappear over time, leaving modern genomes with only fragments of these evolutionary stories. Our final destination this week is Bermuda, where new archaeological finds have revealed secrets about one of Britain's first settlements in the New World. As reported by Smithsonian Magazine, the archipelago was once home to more settlers than Virginia or Massachusetts, and far more prosperous. The English first grew tobacco in the New World here, and purchased enslaved Africans to work in the fields. A town on Smith's Island, established 8 years before the pilgrims stepped ashore at Plymouth, Massachusetts, was quickly abandoned, even its name forgotten. Now, after 4 centuries, it is being unearthed. For the past 14 years, Michael Jarvis, a historian and archaeologist at the University of Rochester in New York, has led annual excavations seeking to uncover the secrets of Bermuda's neglected colonial history. He believes Smith's Island was its first substantial British settlement. Bermuda's fierce weather kept ships away until 1609, when a large English fleet en route to Jamestown took a shortcut that sent its flagship aground on the rocks of St. George's Island. Through the fall and winter, the crew and passengers built 2 vessels from local cedar and set sail for the Virginia coast in the spring. 3 men, later dubbed the Three Kings, stayed behind. Tales of the beautiful but storm-tossed island inspired Shakespeare to pen The Tempest, a play that intrigued would-be settlers. Within 6 months of the work's debut, a small vessel with 60 passengers landed on Smith's Island to establish a capital. Just months later, the colonists would move their activities to St. George's, leaving the thick jungle over the next 4 centuries to smother one of the oldest English towns in the New World. In the nearly 30 years since archaeologists began to search Bermuda, most excavations have focused on fortifications, churches, and 18th-century domestic sites. Jarvis's investigations, however, seek to shed light on the lives of Bermuda's earliest settlers. Ongoing annual excavations have shown that Smith's Island is home to an exceptionally well-preserved assemblage of sites that shed light on Bermuda's early agricultural and maritime past. They are helping us understand how Bermuda's first settlers adapted to life in a new colony and the nature of the island's now entirely lost early timber frame architecture. That wraps up the news for this week.
For more stories and

0: 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I'm Laura Kennedy, and I'll see you next week.
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2: Hi, my name is Ken Chisholm. I'm the director of the Science Working Group at Radio Newark. I'm retired now, but I spent my career in the chemical industry after obtaining university degrees in forestry, botany, and biochemistry. 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
4: Belonging. The Monday Morning Memo for February 2nd, 2015. Roughly 10% of the American population is worried about having enough money to pay the rent and enough food in the pantry to make it until payday. A happy day is when their biggest fear is whether or not the car will start and get them to work. This is called living hand to mouth. I did it for years. Perhaps you've done it too. Another 10% of America has these basic needs met, but a dysfunctional household, or perhaps a troubled neighborhood, keeps them from feeling safe. These unhappy souls wear the dark handcuffs of fear and dread as they walk silently through what David called the valley of the shadow of death. I don't pretend to have a solution. At the other end of the spectrum are the 15% whose biggest concern is whether or not they're getting sufficient recognition from the people whose opinions matter to them. And then there are the rest of us, the 65% in the middle who are figuring it out as we go. Usually, our greatest need is that we're searching for where we belong. Each of us is looking for that mirror tribe who will finally see us and know us and value us and miss us when we are absent. Penny and I spent the last 15 years building a place for that tribe to meet. These Monday morning memos are a sort of homing beacon. Okay, I'm back now. I had to wipe a tear from my cheek as the gushing memory of a friend flooded my mind. I wasn't thinking of him when I began this piece, but the words homing beacon burst the dam of a memory I decided to let flow. More than a dozen years ago, I decided to teach a class about unleashing your intuition. We called it Free the Beagle. As is my custom, I opened that class by having each of the 30 students stand up and tell us their names and a little bit about themselves. The last person to stand was a white-haired man sitting in the far corner of the back row.
5: My name's Keith Miller.
4: He stopped and his stern gaze swept the room.
5: As I sat here and listened to you introduce yourselves, I realized that never in my life have I been surrounded by so many weirdos, misfits, mavericks, renegades, rebels, and rule breakers.
4: The room went silent as a tomb.
5: It's almost as if the wizard sent out the mating call of the albino monkey, and this is the strange group that answered that call.
4: Then he shouted with happy joy.
5: And I just can't tell you what a privilege it is to be counted here among you.
4: The room exploded with laughter and applause. When I saw how masterfully he had handled the room without telling us anything at all about himself, I wondered, could this be that Keith Miller? During the first break, I slipped into my library and pulled out a hardback, The Taste of New Wine, a monumental book that had sold more than 4 million copies when it was released in 1964. I handed it to Keith privately and said, could I convince you to sign that? His eyes fell, and he frowned a little. He had hoped he would not be discovered.

0: I chose not to inquire about the sequence of events that led Keith to seek the shadows of oblivion. That's one of the markers of our tribe. We don't hold you accountable for your past. We know you only by the future you're trying to create. Keith's enthusiastic involvement in the academy for the next 10 years made it clear Keith had found a home. He passed away in 2012 at the age of 84. God, I miss him. Each of us needs to know we belong. If you believe traditional wisdom is often more tradition than wisdom, if you can happily embrace a friend whose religious and political views differ wildly from your own, if you want to make a difference, if you want your future to be brighter than your past, if you have the courage to let your choices dictate your actions, there's a strong possibility that you might be part of the albino monkey tribe of the late Keith Miller. I never again taught that class. Free the Beagle was a one-time thing, although a number of people who were there that day have since told me it was their favorite class of all time. Shall we do it again? To shout yes, send an email to daniel@wizardacademy.org. If enough of you want to do it, perhaps he'll add it to the Wizard Academy schedule for 2015. This isn't at all what I planned to write about today, but the memory of Keith swept me away. I know you will forgive me, because that's what albino monkeys do. Roy H. Williams.
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5: Now the news. I'm Shane Bigham. China's expressed expectations for the upcoming BRICS summit. The Chinese Foreign Ministry described BRICS as the most important platform for solidarity and cooperation among emerging markets and developing countries. A ministry spokesperson said China attaches great importance to and actively participates in BRICS cooperation. According to the Foreign Ministry, Chinese President Xi Jinping will attend the meeting and deliver a speech. He'll also have exchanges with leaders of various countries, put forward major initiatives and proposals, and chart the course for the high-quality development of greater BRICS cooperation. Chen Ziyuan has more about the upcoming BRICS summit.
6: New Delhi is gearing up for this year's BRICS gathering as world leaders are arriving here in the country. And this year's chairmanship theme is building resilient innovation, cooperation, and sustainability. And Chinese Foreign Ministry has announced on Thursday that Chinese President Xi Jinping will be landing here to attend this year's event. Some of the activities happening on the ground, including BRICS Business Forum. And going back to the theme, some of the discussion, including agricultural tech-related topics, as well as how to lower barriers among trade among BRICS countries. And these are some of the major topics that will be discussed throughout this year's summit. And some of the focuses would definitely be how AI governance can empower emerging voices representing by BRICS member states.
5: Iranian President Masoud Pezeshkian says the upcoming BRICS summit in India provides an opportunity to promote multilateralism. Pezeshkian made the remarks Friday before departing for New Delhi, where the summit is scheduled for Saturday and Sunday. He said the meeting offers a favorable opportunity to hold talks with leaders of major and influential countries and promote cooperation in trade, economy, and other areas. China's introduced temporary measures to control domestic gasoline and diesel price increases, seeking to cushion the impact of surging global oil prices amid renewed Iran-U.S. conflict. Gasoline and diesel prices will each rise by around 0.2 yuan per liter on Friday. Without the controls, the increases would have been over 0.3 yuan for both fuel types. After the adjustment, drivers will have to pay an extra 10 yuan to fill up the tank. China's National Development and Reform Commission says it'll ensure stable fuel supplies and strengthen and market oversight to protect consumer interests. China's top industry regulators unveiled its 15th five-year plan for the new energy vehicle industry. By 2030, the goal is for NEVs to account for 70% of domestic new passenger car sales and 40% of new commercial vehicle sales. Russian presidential aide Vladimir Medinsky has rejected Japan's demand that Russia remove a monument in the city of Khabarovsk, commemorating victory over militarist Japan in World War II. Medinsky said Japan has no right to tell the victors of World War II what monuments to install on their own territory and urged Tokyo to remember the lessons of history. The 15-meter bronze monument depicts a Soviet soldier smashing a border post bearing Japan's imperial chrysanthemum with the butt of his rifle. Israel says its forces have destroyed Hezbollah tunnels at a key site in southern Lebanon. Israeli Prime Minister Benjamin Netanyahu and his defense minister say Israeli troops will stay in a security zone in the area to prevent Hezbollah from rebuilding its presence. According to Lebanese media, the Israeli military set off a powerful blast at Ali al-Tahr Ridge. The report says Hezbollah built an underground command center in the area about 15 kilometers from the Israeli border. California Governor Gavin Newsom has signed 13 bills to strengthen protections for children from online risks, particularly on social media and AI companion chatbots. The measures restrict addictive features for users under 16 and require platforms to verify user ages. Another law known as Adams Law requires AI companion chatbots to conduct child safety assessments, establish crisis protocols, and provide parental controls. The new rules also require chatbots to tell children when they're interacting with AI and limit their use by default to 1 hour continuously and 2 hours a day. China's opened their Asian Games men's basketball campaign with a 99-61 rout of Kazakhstan. Six Chinese players scored in double figures, with Peng Junglin and Yu Jiahao each scoring 17 points. China led from the opening quarter and never looked back. China faces Bahrain on Saturday in Group C, which also includes the Philippines. And that's the news. I'm Shane Bigham.
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9: Welcome to another in our series of Music and the Brain podcasts. I'm Steve Mencher, and I'm joined by Jacqueline Helfgott, who's professor and chair of the Criminal Justice Department at Seattle University, and Norman Middleton, a concert producer here at the Library of Congress. And I love at least the subtitle of the talk that you two are about to give, or the presentation, Halt or I'll Play Vivaldi. Now, who came up with that? That was you, Norman.
10: Well, actually, it was the title of a newspaper article about music and crime, and I thought it was so catchy, and I am a big Vivaldi fan, and so I thought I would just go ahead and use it for Jackie and my talk this evening.
9: Fabulous. So, Jackie, can I call you Jackie? Mm-hmm. Or that's what people call it? Good. I will then. Music and criminal behavior and crime prevention are what you're going to be talking about. And you start out, at least in the notes I read, talking a little bit about routine activity theory, which sounded fascinating to me. What would that be?
11: Routine activity theory is a dominant theory in criminology associated with Marcus Felsen, and it basically states that in order to combat crime, we need to decrease temptations and increase controls.
9: Okay, so decreased temptation, say, I mean, it helped me to read a little bit about this because I start to understand myself a little better. If there's a $10 bill lying on the table and I know it belongs to someone, I'm probably not going to take it. But there may be some circumstance where I need to borrow the money to go buy lunch or something. I may have committed a crime, but the crime is not necessarily about the fact that I'm a bad person. It's as much about the fact that the $10 bill is lying there on the table. Is that what you're saying?
11: Right. And what the theory basically says is that anybody has the potential to commit crime. I mean, crime is a routine, everyday phenomenon. And people operate on the principle of limited rationality, that there's aspects of the environment that you can change to alter people's decision-making process. And it's also known as the potato chip principle, that if you put a bag of potato chips in front of someone, then they're probably going to eat the whole bag of potato chips. But so people have to have some sort of controls and restraints to direct their behavior in any given environment. So that's the basic principle upon which routine activity theory operates.
9: Okay, so I think I'm starting to understand. In other words, one opportunity that you might have if you didn't want someone to eat the whole bag was to open the bag, let them take two or three, and then take the bag away.
11: Right. So, yeah, if you want to limit your potato chip eating, yeah, put, you know, five chips in a Ziploc bag and put the rest in your cupboard. And
9: good. We're going to get back to this theory and the ideas behind it, but I want to make sure we start at the very beginning here, bringing music in. Where is music going to come into this crime theory?
11: Well, routine activity theory is about situational and environmental crime prevention. And all of that is incorporated in what's known as crime prevention through environmental design, otherwise called CEPTED.
9: Crime prevention through
11: environmental design.
9: Or you guys call it CEPTED.
11: CEPTED. Okay. And many law enforcement agencies and public transit and schools employ CEPTED strategies in order to reduce the likelihood of different types of criminal behavior. Where music comes in is that there's a whole range of techniques that can be used, and most law enforcement agencies have a holistic approach to CEPTED, where they'll employ a lot of different types of strategies. So anything from closing alleyways to reduce travel routes of individuals, and to increase lighting, to trimming bushes, to elevating steps in order to create impression of territorial markers. And where music comes in is that it's been used as a territorial marker to move crime away from a particular location. So it would be one strategy, like a spoke on the wheel. In fact, I've had law enforcement officers tell me that music and other techniques are more like a spoke in a wheel of a more holistic approach to CEPTED.
9: So. Okay. Crime prevention through environmental design.
11: Right.
9: All right. Now, I know, Norman, you've been doing some research on this as well, and you had some case studies, especially you were trying to talk to some of the folks I know in West Palm Beach about how they were using music down there. Can you tell us a little bit about that particular case study?
10: Yes. The West Palm Beach situation was actually the first instance that I heard about where law enforcement was using music to deter crime. And I had a few years ago, I had read an article about this situation in West Palm Beach where they had used this technique. And so I called them. I actually called the police force down there and spoke to a detective who told me that they had used this and it worked. And then I found a subsequent article where another detective outlined the thing more specifically. She said that there was a bar, a saloon down there that was in the middle of this environment that was really drug dealer infested. And so they closed the bar down, and then they went ahead and installed stereo speakers on the roof of this abandoned bar. And they started piping in, I think it was Beethoven string quartets, into these speakers. And they started blasting these string quartets into the neighborhood late at night. After a while, they noticed that the drug dealers that were in this neighborhood had scattered. By 10 p.m., there was nobody there anymore. When the police asked the people in the neighborhood about this, they said that we just don't like that kind of music. And so it was really repugnant to them. And so it worked.
9: Okay. Now, Jacqueline, you hinted at this before, and we will talk about why using music in this way might sometimes be a little controversial. One of the obvious things that you hinted at was the fact that this doesn't solve crime. This doesn't change the criminals. It simply may push the criminal activity from point A to point B. Is this a concern about people using music in this sort of way?
11: Well, I mean, people have written about the ethics of using music. The issue is about using the whole notion of if you increase the aesthetic of a particular environment, then you'll change the composition of that environment and certain people will be deterred. And so in terms of, you know, there's a class issue and an ethics issue in terms of, you know, some people believe that perhaps it's a misuse of music and associating particular types of music with particular types of groups and having people from high culture move into an area and say, okay, classical music is associated with high culture, and so if we play classical music, it's going to run the people who belong to low culture down the street. There are a lot of ethical and class-based, you know, issues to think about and questions to ask about the use of music in that way.
9: Sure, because in fact, a lot of the intellectual debate in the last 10 or 20 or 30 years has been erasing these artificial boundaries.
11: Yeah.
9: Some people go to the opera, and they go to like rock music and they like punk music, and there is no high culture and low culture anymore. In musicology, for instance, we've decided that we're looking at rhythm, we're looking at melody, we're not looking at good music and bad music or high culture and low culture.
11: Right, and I do want to say something about that because I talked to a colleague recently. I was just actually at a criminology conference talking to a colleague about this who was a warden of a prison who said that they played classical music in the prison and the prisoners loved it. And so it really isn't a matter of, you know, people who commit crimes don't like classical music. And I mean, it's more reflexive relationship between the types of music and culture that are, that's criminalized, and then the types of music that become associated with certain types of subcultural groups who engage in criminal behavior. And so what I mean by that is that certain types of music have been criminalized. So rap music, punk music, heavy metal music. And when I say criminalized, I mean that they've become associated in pop culture and contemporary culture with certain types of groups who are more inclined to engage in, or who tend to engage in antisocial behavior. So when music is criminalized, it feeds back into the subcultures, and then youth subcultures, youth, you know, decide, okay, well, if the cops don't like this kind of music, then we're going to like this kind of music. So it's not necessarily a matter of, you know, teenagers, gang members, people in prison don't like classical music, or it doesn't have the same physiological response, you know, on them as it does on other types of people. But it's, you know, part of it is the type of music that has become criminalized in culture. And then law enforcement agencies, you know, the crime prevention part of that comes from the fact that law enforcement agencies tap into the types of pop cultural artifacts that people who engage in that type of behavior might be associated with, if that makes sense.
9: I think it sort of makes sense. Norman, maybe we can work on that a little bit, because there were a lot of ideas all jumbled up together in that, and it was not bad. It was good. But let's go back a little bit. Because we've talked before, the last time we talked, about the fact that there is something in the society where certain intervals or certain kind of music somehow got conflated with violence, and that in thinking about music, we don't want to necessarily think that an interval is bad or playing music loud is bad or people listening to a certain kind of music has a negative connotation, and yet we're dealing with those kinds of connotations. On the other hand, we're not saying, and none of the three of us would say, that oh, classical music, it makes a good atmosphere necessarily, so therefore that's why people play it to deter crime. But that might be the first, the hit that people get from this. We'll play Vivaldi on the street corner. We'll chase away the undesirables because the kind of atmosphere that comes from Vivaldi is a good crime-free atmosphere. Help me not make that case.
11: No, actually, I think it's more of an issue. Although I know that there is research on the physiological effects of music, that is not what's at play, or that's not the dominant thing that's at play when we're talking about using music to repel crime. What's at play is this association between certain types of music and subcultural style and identity of certain types of groups. And so what is repelling people is that it's not cool to hang out and listen to Vivaldi at, you know, street corner. You're a teenager, you're a gang member, you know, you're whatever, you know, it's not cool to hang out. And the reason is because what I was trying to explain before is the cultural association with certain types of music, with certain types of subcultural groups. And there's a great book. It's actually a branch of criminology called cultural criminology. And Jeff Farrell is a criminologist associated with that. And he talks about how you cannot make sense of crime or crime prevention or criminal behavior, criminal justice without paying attention to pop culture. And there's a relationship between pop culture and crime and our responses to crime in society. And so that's what's at play when we're talking about using music as a crime deterrent. Not that Bach, Vivaldi, Beethoven is going to soothe the savage beast. That's not what we're talking about. We're talking about the association between style, aesthetic, and subcultural identity and certain types of music.
9: Excellent. I think I'm starting to get that. And Norman, tell me if I'm getting it right. So it's not, again, as you just said, it's not that those kinds of music create this sort of magical atmosphere that make everybody peaceful. But in fact, if they're playing Barry Manilow, and Barry Manilow is the least cool kind of music on the planet, then people who might be into violence or crime or whatever, they're not going to want to hang out in this atmosphere with the Barry Manilow playing. They're just not going to want to be there.
10: Yes, I was thinking about this chicken and egg thing, just to tag on to what Jackie was saying. The question is whether people are reacting to the music, no matter what it sounds like, or are they reacting negatively because
8: this has been a presentation of the Library of Congress.
10: What it sounds like.
8: Visit us at loc.gov.
10: So they don't only use classical music in these situations. They also use what we call easy listening, Monavani, Lawrence Welk, Barry Manilow, Frank Sinatra, anything that's not rock and roll or not rap, or as Jackie was saying, anything not associated with pop culture will be used in this manner.
9: Okay, so tell me, let's take it another step and then let's see if this works or not. So the classical music might change the aesthetics of this corner that you're trying to change the aesthetics and chase people away. But if you played classical music at a garbage dump, that wouldn't necessarily change the aesthetics of the garbage dump. It's not that the music itself changes something, or would it?
11: Gee, I don't know. Classical music at a garbage dump might change the aesthetic. Like I said, it's part of a more holistic approach. I was involved in I've done public art with prisoners for many years in the prisons. And part of what the prisoners did is paint bus stops, do metro bus stops. We do that in Seattle in order to reduce the likelihood of graffiti. And so, you know, doing murals on bus stops and increased lighting and changing colors and music together can change the aesthetic of environment. So it's a combination, but it's also, you know, there's another principle in routine activity theory is that you place safe activities in unsafe locations and you change the composition of the environment. And so it's not just about changing structures or buildings or paint or lighting. It's also about changing the activities and the people in that environment. And so there was another, you know, in Tacoma Sound Transit, they also, in Washington, they also used the classical music. And, you know, another thing that they did, and there's a neighborhood in Tacoma that's associated with a lot of gang activities, and that they had senior citizens, and this was a grassroots activity that the residents came up with, but senior citizens decided to play Pinochle on the street corner, and so that was another thing that was done. So it's not just changing the aesthetics, but also just changing the activities and the types of people in the environment.
9: Right. I was trying to think of examples of this because this seemed like sort of a tongue twister, making unsafe activities in safe locations and safe activities in unsafe locations. So one of the things I thought about immediately, as you just described, was sort of a mural project, say, mm-hmm. on a high crime block. So that's mm-hmm. a sort of a safe activity. They're doing art. They're being creative. Mm-hmm. They're doing a cultural thing. And all of a sudden, the unsafe area starts to become safe. Mm-hmm. And then maybe you can think of better examples than I did of an unsafe activity in a safe location. I was thinking of a skate park, where that might be if you're skating down the steps of a metro or something, you know, that would be pretty unsafe in an unsafe location. But if you do that unsafe activity in a safe location where they've built a skating park, mm-hmm. then that's, again, a good thing for everybody.
11: Uh-huh. Well, I mean, I guess another example, and I think the skating parks have been very good for communities, but there's always controversy about when strip clubs move into more residential areas. And so bringing unsafe, does that make sense.
9: I think so. Norman, did you sort of get what she was trying to say there? The validation of the activity. I mean, if everything is bad in this one neighborhood, right. if it's a strip club right. and there's crime right. and there's drugs right. and people are ripping each other off, right. then right. everything about it is bad. But right. if you have a fairly safe neighborhood and you decide there's going to be strip clubs anyway,
11: right.
9: let's put the strip club in that neighborhood so we can see the people coming and going.
11: Right.
9: The people who own their homes can see these other people coming and going
11: right.
9: in the neighborhood. They're not going to get in trouble. They're not going to feel like they can do the other unsafe
11: right.
9: things. They're simply going to the strip club, which
11: right.
9: we've decided we can't outlaw that. Am I getting that right?
11: Right. I mean, you have a strip club in a residential community with public schools and children walking down the street. There's not going to be the same activity around that area as there would be in other areas that have a whole, you know, range of those types of behaviors and activities.
9: Sure, that makes sense to me. So let's end up talking a little bit more about some of these ethical dilemmas. When we talked about music and using it as a deterrent for crime, let's say. We also, I know, Norman, you were going to talk a little bit in your talk, and I don't know if it's still going to be in there, but talking about music as punishment in some way, like, you know, blasting General Noriega when they went down to Panama with bad rock and roll music to try to make them break, or blasting the people in Guantanamo Bay with music day and night in a way to annoy them and to make them unhappy and uncomfortable. This seems like it's related in some ways to what you're saying, and yet it seems like a very morally suspect use of music to create atmosphere.
11: Yeah, I mean, the idea of music as torture or music to repel people, I mean, there are negative uses of music, and this is really an open matter of debate, whether or not music, you know, if it's a negative thing to be using it. But the ethical issue is simply the association of certain types of music with certain types of people, and it's been associated with, you know, the wealthier people moving into communities, and do they have a right to just blast their music and run, you know, other people out. And we've got all kinds of communities, you know, where people have lived their entire lives who may or may not be engaging in antisocial and criminal behavior, homeless, you know, drug addict people, like on community supervision, offenders coming out of prison, and transient populations, but who live on the streets and consider those areas their home. And then you have people coming in and condos being built. Then they decide they're going to increase the aesthetic of this environment and play the classical music and run. So there are ethical issues associated with doing that, and it's all hinges on that association of music and high culture and aesthetics.
10: But when Stevie Wonder was here a few weeks ago, he mentioned when he was growing up in the inner city that there was one woman in the neighborhood who would play every Saturday during the Met Opera broadcast. She would play the Met Operas, and she would blast these operas outside the window into the neighborhood. And people did complain. Stevie Wonder was teasing us about the fact that, you know, he was running around with his playmates and people in the neighborhood, and this woman was playing all this opera, and people were going, and they were going, "Will you shut that stuff off?" And she had no intention of gentrifying the neighborhood. She just liked it. And for whatever reason, she decided to blast it out the window. But people in that neighborhood did not like this music. Now, was it because the music was ugly, or was it because they didn't know the music, that genre? But whatever it was, they found it repugnant, and so they asked her not to do that. I have not personally heard of people in up-and-coming neighborhoods, you know, sort of doing what the police do in drug neighborhoods, blasting classical music, you know, to get rid of the people who used to live there or the people who were there before. It's an interesting idea, but I don't think it would work.
11: But the whole idea behind the use of classical music to move people to a different corner is this territoriality issue, you know, to mark the territories. And that's, you know, part of the whole, you know, situational crime prevention. And so, you know, the people who are arguing that there's an ethical issue are suggesting that, you know, it's taking it, that assumption that music is going to increase the aesthetic of an environment and therefore draw territorial boundaries. So only law-abiding citizens can go you know, within those boundaries, that that's taking us away from a more important, larger discussion that I was talking about before, the whole criminalization of pop culture and the whole association of certain of aesthetic and style and subcultural identity with certain types of music. So the bottom line is that it's taking us away from the larger discussion of how does one group have a right to move another group out of a particular area. And that's a larger discussion than just focusing on, you know, how music can deter crime.
9: Fabulous. Let's leave it there. This was just a really great discussion. I think I enjoyed it. I learned a lot. And I'm sure the people who come to your talk later tonight at the Library of Congress will enjoy it too. I've been talking to Jacqueline Helfgott, who's a professor and chair of the Criminal Justice Department at Seattle University, and Norman Middleton, concert producer here at the Library of Congress. This has been one in our series of Music and the Brain podcasts. I'm Steve Mencher, and thanks for joining us.
10: Thank you.
11: Thank you.
8: This has been a presentation of the Library of Congress. Visit us at loc.gov.
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12: Today is September 11th. Let's take a look back at today in rock and roll history, 1952. At Atlantic Records on West 56th Street in New York, Ahmet Erdogan begins recording his newest signing, 21-year-old Ray Charles.

0: 'cause she's sweet that way.
1: 1962. The Beatles returned to Abbey Road Studios for a second attempt to record both sides of their first single, Love Me Do and P.S. I Love You, 1966. The Beatles receive a gold record for the single Yellow Submarine, and in 1967, the band's All You Need Is Love is certified as a million seller, the same day that they begin filming their homemade movie, Magical Mystery Tour.

0: At the tone, we've reached the top of the hour. 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
2: Thanks for listening to the Public Square from the American Policy Roundtable. I'm Wayne Shepherd with Dave Zanotti, and I'm so thankful we have iVoters.com. Dave, we need information, nonpartisan information.
3: Yeah, and it's almost like a warm blanket right now. It's like iVoters has become the comfort food in the midst of a chaotic election where it seems like the rules and the races and the people and the faces are changing so rapidly.
2: Right.
3: One of the things that's wonderful about iVoters, Wayne, is that it's done in a nonpartisan fashion. 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Because they're so used to giving money to get something down the road or some candidate down the road.
2: Yeah, everybody's got an agenda, right?
3: Yeah, this is to put information down the road. And it's to encourage people that they can access elections. You don't have to be a rocket scientist. That's why all the imagery on iVoters.com is like third grade blackboard stuff. We use stick figures for art. I mean, we've had more people say, you are, what's wrong with you? You need to sophisticate this and make it 21st century. No, we'll keep it back around the 1960s blackboard when you were in the third grade. Because we don't want anybody to think this is too high for us. So it's basic. And it's simply the facts, nothing but the facts. Now, we've pulled together some great resources on the facts. But you get both sides, and it's free of charge, and nobody's data mining you, and it's called iVoters.com.
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4: 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Given the somber events today's date recalls, it's no surprise that the national government has twice seen fit to commemorate the response to the attacks of 20 years ago. 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
6: From the Second Street Dreams Audio Network, this is Staccato, quick notes dotting the classical music landscape. I'm Jutland Gibson. Musicians are creative people. This piece, The Good Man, was composed by Cassie Shankman years ago.
7: I'm the owner of Sounds by Cassandra, which is my own little business, where I'm a full-time DJ, musician, composer.
6: But she's found some semblance of normalcy in these unusual times.
7: Every Monday, Wednesday, Friday at noon, I go on Instagram and I do a little bit of different things to showcase some of my musical ability and the things that I really like to do.
6: And then there's Patrick Slevin. He's the executive and artistic director of Austin Soundwaves. It's a nonprofit that brings music education to students in underserved communities. This is from one of their concerts about a year ago. Now, says Slevin.
8: Our staff of about 20 transitioned from from numerous hours of live instruction, you know, every week to putting all of that online.
6: That's Staccato. I'm Jutland Gibson on Radio Newark.
9: I saw a really interesting map the other day. It was over at the local high school. It's a new map. It's a gorgeous big map of the world. And at first I thought it was a map of, you know, those heat maps that you see from space that show hot spots. Mm. But what the little dots were and the different colors were earthquakes. And some of them were deeper and some of them were shallower. And what it really showed was sort of continental drift. Plates going under other plates and things like that. And I was, it sort of got me thinking about that and wondering how we really know that parts are moving under and parts are moving over. You know what I mean? Like,
10: yeah, it doesn't happen really fast or anything. So how would you?
9: I mean, it looks like it makes sense, but it's kind of a leap, you know?
10: Yeah. Well, actually, it wasn't even that long ago that geologists totally rejected the idea, this whole idea of continents drifting around and bumping into each other and stuff was really only widely accepted since, like, the 1960s, let's say.
9: Uh-huh.
10: Even though there is a ton of evidence for it, and in hindsight it looks so obvious, like you can treat Africa and South America like a jigsaw puzzle.
9: Right, stick them together.
10: Put them right together, and now that you can buy these nice maps where you remove the water of the ocean and see the ocean bottom.
9: Well, like that's what this like one was. It showed a 3D representation of the ocean bottom, which was just, it was like seeing the surface of the earth, the whole thing, not just what we think of the surface, which is just the land.
10: You know? Well, when you look at these maps, you can see that in the middle of the Atlantic, let's say, there's this big ridge with cracks, a big zipper running right up the middle of it.
9: Exactly.
10: And sideways cracks coming out of that. Mm-hmm. There's one in the Pacific, and that's where basically new stuff, molten rock, is coming up out of the depths of the earth and sort of forming new ocean crust and pushing the old stuff aside. It's called a spreading zone or a ridge, a mid-Atlantic ridge, you could say, or mid-ocean ridge. Pushes it aside, well, there are going to be a lot of earthquakes and volcanoes there, of course.
9: And there sure are.
10: Boy, yeah.
9: You could see this. It was just the earthquakes were represented in, like, purple and red, I think. And there was just like a necklace going right up, the Pacific, around the Pacific Rim, which was where I was sort of looking at, and down up Japan and down California. And it seems like, yeah, okay, there it is.
10: Yeah. Well, they call that the Ring of Fire because of all the volcanoes on there. And that part you're looking at there would be the other half of the story. If stuff's coming up in one part of the surface of the earth, it's going to have to be going down somewhere else.
9: Mm-hmm.
10: And the most likely place to see that is where you have a continent, which is sort of a lighter weight kind of rock. It's like an iceberg sitting sort of on top of this heavier ocean stuff. On the edges of the Pacific, like on the west side there against Asia where you were looking probably, it's the ocean crust is actually sliding underneath the continents. And probably why you saw the earthquake depths increasing there was because that ocean crust is sloping downwards into the earth where it's going to remelt. And then the sliding of those plates against each other makes the earthquakes. And the melting and the cracking makes the volcanoes come up. Mm-hmm. Along the sides there.
9: I got a question for you. You know those islands in the Pacific?
10: Mm.
9: They're attached to the bottom. Are they moving along with everything else?
10: Yeah. In fact, when people get dates for the rocks on islands like in the Pacific, let's say, with isotopes, you can find out that the farther they are from one of these ocean spreading zones, the older the islands are because they were formed longer ago.
9: Huh.
10: And you can even see this in the geology of the American Northwest in Washington, Oregon. The rock maps look like little mosaics or colored dots all over the place on the West Coast. That's basically because...
9: Different rocks, you mean?
10: They're basically islands that used to be in the Pacific ocean floor. And as that part of the Pacific bottom has slid under the West Coast of North America, they just got scraped off.
9: They got sort of pasted on the coast.
10: Pasted onto the side like pond scum, I guess.
9: That's amazing. Thanks very much. Dr. Kurt Steger of Paul Smith College. I'm Martha Foley at St. Lawrence University.
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12: Today is September 11th on Tidbits in Time, an interesting day. Stay with me to hear about a football coach with a long winning record. We'll tell you about a pre-constitutional convention, remember the events of September 11th, and recount a decisive Scottish victory in their war for independence. All that plus, we'll take a look at two diametrically opposed political worldviews. Tidbits in Time is coming up right after this, so don't go anywhere. On September 11th, 1913, Paul William Bear Bryant was born in Morrow Bottom, Arkansas. Like most great football coaches, he was a standout high school player, with his team winning the 1930 Arkansas State Championship. Then, playing for the University of Alabama, they won the 1934 National Championship. Coaching from the sidelines, he wore an iconic houndstooth fedora. At retirement, he held the record for the most wins as a head coach, with 323 victories. September 11th, 1786 was the Annapolis Convention. In the years after the War for Independence, but before the Constitution, tariffs on trade between the states became an issue. Not having very many attendees and representative of not all the states, the Annapolis Convention didn't accomplish much, nor come to any serious conclusions. Nevertheless, it did highlight the issue. Something that makes all our lives easier. It was on September 11th, 2001, that two airliners struck the World Trade Towers in New York City, one airliner struck the Pentagon in Washington, D.C., and one hijacked airliner crashed in a Pennsylvania field. The attack and ensuing reaction developed into a Brer Rabbit Briar Patch effect, with wars in Afghanistan, Iraq, and other areas controlled by Muslims, costing the U.S. and Europe trillions of dollars, thousands of military deaths, and an enormous number of casualties, along with the trauma and suicides. September 11th, 1297, the Battle of Stirling Bridge took place, and William Wallace, commanding Scottish forces, defeated a much larger English army. Tactically, the bridge was so narrow that cavalry horses could only cross two abreast, and it would have taken a full day for the whole English army to cross. The Scots waited until as many of the enemy had come over as they believed they could overcome. British reinforcements were impossible, and the Scots won a shattering victory. It was on September 11th, 1960, that the Sharon Statement, a founding statement of principles by the Young Americans for Freedom, was written, mostly by M. Stanton Evans, at William F. Buckley Jr.'s home in Sharon, Connecticut. It was countered by the longer, much longer, manifesto written by Tom Hayden, called the Port Huron Statement. These two widely divergent worldviews have defined the political conflict we've experienced in America in the intervening five-plus decades. For your very own email print version of Tidbits in Time, showing up every day for free in your inbox, just send a request to adrian@tidbitsintime.com. That's adrian@tidbitsintime.com. For Tidbits in Time, this has been Gene Vann.
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14: Hello and welcome to part two of our special Q&A Hubblecasts. In the last episode, we looked at some of the more technical questions that you sent us. And in this episode, we'll get to the science questions.

0: lots of the questions we received had something to do with the Big Bang.
1: Really a lot.
0: So let's start there. Many people picture the Big Bang as some sort of explosion, and then ask, where did this explosion take place, or where is the universe expanding from?
2: If the universe is expanding, what is the center point of the expansion?
0: The answer is everywhere. Now, the key is to realize that the term Big Bang does not describe an event in space, but rather one in time. The Big Bang was not an explosion. It was an event that happened everywhere at the same time, and the universe was infinitely large right from the start. And so there is no single point from which the universe is expanding. And also, there is no center. It is simply impossible to define a center in an infinitely large space. But you may have heard people talking about the center of the observable universe. Now that does make sense.
3: With all the charting of the universe in 3D, where is the center of the observable universe?
4: The universe as a whole does not have a center, but the part of it that we can observe does. The observable universe is the part of space that is physically possible for us to see. All the light emitted in this region has had enough time since the Big Bang to reach Earth. This region is a sphere with us at its center, but our position has no particular significance. If there are astronomers in some distant galaxy, then they will also be at the center of their own observable part of the universe. Like a sailor at sea, we are always at the center of our own horizon.
0: Now, this is of course somewhat related to your questions about how far Hubble can see. These images show some of the most distant galaxies that have ever been observed, going back an incredible 13.2 billion years, to a time when the universe was only about 500 million years old. So this is pretty much at the limit of what you can do with Hubble. We know, however, that the most distant objects identified with Hubble are not the universe's first. To spot these, we will need Hubble's successor, the James Webb Space Telescope, which will be able to peer even further back into the history of the universe.
5: Would it be possible to build a new Hubble with more advanced instruments and larger than the current technology? A Hubble that could see beyond the boundaries of the universe?
0: No matter how big or how powerful your telescope, because the age of the universe is finite, there is a fundamental limit to how far you can see. Now, another topic that you really wanted to know about is the expansion of space.

0: For example, this room is not expanding. Neither is the solar system, nor the Milky Way. These structures are held together either by the electromagnetic force or by gravity. So while on average the distances between galaxies become larger as the universe expands, two nearby galaxies can nevertheless attract each other until they collide. This is not a contradiction. But now let's move a little closer to home.
1: With Hubble able to see so far, why do we not get more pictures of our own solar system?
2: Are there any Hubble pictures of Pluto?
0: Some of you wanted to know why Hubble has not looked closely at the planets and moons in our own solar system. Well, for the most part, it has.
3: Hubble cannot observe our Sun, or the closest planet, Mercury, because its instruments are light-sensitive and would be damaged. However, the telescope has examined every other planet in the solar system, including dwarf planets Pluto, Ceres, and Eris. But of course, Hubble does not just produce pretty pictures. It provides planetary scientists with vital information about our neighbours that may help us better understand our own home planet, Earth.
0: But what about beyond the solar system? Before the launch of Hubble, we didn't know about the existence of extrasolar planets. But of course now, astronomers are finding them everywhere.
4: How many possible planets with life has Hubble discovered?
5: Can Hubble view in detail the planets that orbit other suns?
0: Now, Hubble has played some part in discovering some of these planets, but other space telescopes, such as Kepler or Corot, are much better at this because they were specifically designed for this purpose. Hubble's forte lies more in the measuring of the atmospheres of these planets.
6: Astronomers study planetary atmospheres using a technique called transmission spectroscopy. They watch as a planet crosses in front of its parent star, and some of the dazzling light from the star passes through the rim of the planet's atmosphere. Any molecules in the atmosphere will absorb some of the starlight, leaving distinct signatures in the light that reaches Hubble. So far, Hubble can't quite do this for planets as small as Earth. But astronomers are getting there fast, and on larger planets, they have already found water vapor, oxygen, and methane, all of which play key roles in life on Earth.
7: You're inside a big balloon, which is expanding more and more. This means the wrap of the balloon is moving away from you. But what could be beyond the wrap? What could be beyond our expanding universe?
0: There were, of course, a lot of questions that we've not had time to get into. But among the questions, there are also a couple of misconceptions that I would like to talk about. One example is the inflating balloon analogy of the expansion of space. The idea here is, of course, that the surface of the balloon represents a two-dimensional version of the expanding universe. Now, for this analogy to work, you should imagine yourself being a two-dimensional creature living on the surface of the balloon. Now, the key is to realize that the third dimension, i.e. up or down, is not needed to describe any of the physics that goes on in your universe, i.e. on the surface of the balloon. And so, for the purpose of the analogy, the third dimension does not exist, and to ask what the balloon expands into is therefore entirely meaningless. Similarly, to ask what our 3D universe expands into, or what lies beyond our universe, is just as meaningless. And then there's the issue of the infamous fabric of space-time.

0: According to relativity, space-time consists of a fabric. What then is the size of this fabric, and how can it be observed?
1: Many of you will have seen this illustration of the fabric of space being bent by a mass. Now, the trouble is, of course, that space is not a fabric, or a sheet, or a trampoline. We just need this 2D analogy of a sheet to visualize the concept of a curved space, because a 3D curved space is something our mind has significant trouble with. Now, don't feel bad about that. Physicists and astronomers work with these concepts all the time, and they understand them really well, but even they have trouble visualizing them. So we do need the analogies to help us develop our intuition. But the trick is to know where the analogies break down and which aspects of reality they capture and which they don't. And now, to finish with, the ultimate question. What is the meaning of life? Well, the meaning of life is... This is Dr. J, signing off for the Hubblecast. Once again, nature has surprised us beyond our wildest imagination.

0: Now that you've caught up with Hubble, make sure to get the latest from the ground, too. The ESOcast highlights the best of the European Southern Observatory and its powerful telescopes that observe from high in the Chilean Andes at the Southern Hemisphere's best-known sites for astronomical observations.
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3: Today, let's decide what kind of encyclopedia to use. The University of Houston's College of Engineering presents this series about the machines that make our civilization run and the people whose ingenuity created them. Four years ago, I had business at the Encyclopedia Britannica offices in Chicago. I got a nice look at their product line. One, just coming out, was a CD-ROM version of their junior encyclopedia. I asked when I could put the full Britannica on my computer. They weren't sure, certainly not next year. Now Forbes magazine tells us that the Britannica never did appear in a CD-ROM version, and it is in trouble. You see, door-to-door salesmen were the only Britannica sales force. If they'd replaced their $1,500 product with much cheaper discs, they would have slashed commissions and lost the only sales outlet they knew. The public responded to the decision not to go electronic. They've been buying other encyclopedias on discs with pictures and even soundtracks. Britannica sales have nosedived. The year I visited the head office, they earned $40 million. The next year, they lost $12 million. Since then, the situation has grown worse, and they've lost most of their sales force after all. There's a peculiar catch to all this. The Grolier Encyclopedia for Young People is available to the public on our library computers. It's fast, it's slick, it has pictures, but I never use it. I know it's there, I show it off to visitors. But when I want information, I go to the paper encyclopedias. Why? So I talked with our reference librarians. They told me that, given a choice between electronic and paper encyclopedias, most patrons do the same thing. They choose the volumes on the shelf. Librarians and patrons alike use the electronic versions to look up data. Where is Ulaanbaatar? When was the War of 1812? But that's not what major encyclopedias are for. A big encyclopedia will give a succinct physical geography of Central Asia, or a history of forces that drove England and America to war in 1812. It will offer serious, in-depth information you can reflect upon. The Encyclopedia Britannica is losing money on a product whose actual use is hardly affected by the very competition that's killing it. That sounds convoluted, but the sad fact is that Britannica stayed alive by aggressively selling its product to people who believed they should have a set more than to people who really used their wonderful product. CD-ROM discs have their place. It's nice when we can find Nero's birth date without breaking stride on our word processor. But the big old encyclopedias must survive. If you want to know what was going on when Nero was born, you'll take up your corporeal Britannica with its 22-page article on Rome. You'll go off and study it in bed, on the porch, or even in the park. I'm John Leanhart at the University of Houston, where we're interested in the way inventive minds work.
1: Science, but not the boring kind.
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5: From Feature Story News in Paris, I'm Ross Cullen. Ceremonies of remembrance are being held across the US on Friday, commemorating the 25th anniversary of the 9/11 terrorist attacks. The names of the 2,977 people killed in the attacks are being read aloud at Ground Zero in New York as the United States marks a quarter of a century since the worst terrorist atrocity on American soil. Vice President J.D. Vance and all four living former presidents, Bill Clinton, George W. Bush, Barack Obama and Joe Biden, are attending the ceremony in Lower Manhattan, while President Donald Trump delivers remarks at a separate observance at the Pentagon into where one of the four hijacked aeroplanes crashed. Ships in New York Harbor sounded their horns at the exact moment the first hijacked aircraft struck the North Tower a quarter of a century ago. FSN's Mitch McCann is in New York City.
6: Well, there are many events taking place across the US today, from here in New York to the Pentagon in Virginia to Shanksville, Pennsylvania, where United Flight 93 crashed on September 11. At Ground Zero, there are usually six moments of silence. This year, for the first time, they are adding a seventh, recognizing those who died in the years following the attacks from health-related illnesses. It's estimated that around 9,000 people have suffered from, in many cases, lung disease and lung cancers due to smoke and dust inhalation during the rescue and recovery mission.
5: Indian Prime Minister Narendra Modi and Russian President Vladimir Putin have held bilateral talks in New Delhi on the sidelines of the 18th BRICS summit. Here's Ishan Gurg in New Delhi.
7: As far as the BRICS leadership is concerned, one thing that's going to chime with the Chinese vision of what they want out of the BRICS is, of course, going to be building a multipolar world. Now, in India's diplomatic language, that means calling for a reform of multilateral organizations. This is something Indian presidency has called for as long as it's held the BRICS presidency. And it says that multilateral institutions like the United Nations, the World Trade Organizations, and even the UN Security Council, all of them need to have a better representation of the countries from the global south.
5: A Hong Kong court has sentenced three organisers of the territory's annual Tiananmen Square vigil to between 5 and 7 years in prison for inciting subversion under Beijing's national security law. Our correspondent Laura Westbrook reports from Hong Kong.
8: The former opposition lawmaker Lee Chuk-yan and Chow Hang-tung had been convicted or found guilty of inciting subversion. They were found guilty, and they received prison terms of 7 years for Lee Chuk-yan and 7 years and 3 months for Chow Hang-tung. Now, Albert Ho had earlier pleaded guilty, and he was sentenced to 5 years and 2 months.
9: With FSN Spotlight, I'm Simon Marks, hearing today from Francis Fukuyama, who coined the controversial and often misunderstood phrase, the end of history, in the early 1990s, to explain the collapse of the Soviet Union and what appeared at the time to be the triumph of the liberal rules-based international order. Today, he's published a memoir called In the Realm of the Last Man, and he's speaking about what has most surprised him in the 3.5 decades since he catapulted to public prominence.
10: I think perhaps the most surprising thing that's happened is what's gone on in the United States, because I thought that compared to Europe, American voters were actually much more rooted in their democratic traditions, and yet they managed to reelect a man that didn't accept the peaceful transfer of power. He lost the election in 2020, and he's done everything he can to cling to power, and then they voted for this guy a second time. I don't think, however, that the people necessarily wanted a president that actually was willing to violate the Constitution. I think it's actually provoked a real reaction, whose results we're going to see in the midterm election in November.
9: He argues the U.S. and some other countries are living through a democratic recession, but argues democracies where people cannot agree if the COVID vaccine was safe, whether an election was fairly won, or in which AI is ravaging job opportunities, will struggle to survive. With FSN Spotlight, I'm Simon Marks.
5: And now another look at the top stories. Ceremonies of remembrance are being held across the US on Friday, commemorating the 25th anniversary of the 9/11 terrorist attacks. Fighters from the Iran-backed Houthi movement in Yemen are reported to have taken control of a key island in the Red Sea. And a court in Hong Kong has sentenced three organisers of the territory's annual Tiananmen Square vigil to jail terms under Beijing's national security law. That's the latest feature story news. This is Ross Cullen reporting in Paris.
11: A glimpse into the zoo after hours. 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
12: When the shades of night are softly creeping up across the gardens at the zoo.
11: Sure, you've heard of night at the museum, but what happens when all the animals get tucked in? 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
5: Hello, I'm Dr. Steve Showalter, your host for Science Elements, a digest of cutting-edge research from the American Chemical Society, the world's largest scientific society. We're in the home stretch of 2010, and yes, like many of you, we can scarcely believe how quickly this year is zipping past us. In just a few months, it will be 2011, which the United Nations has designated as the International Year of Chemistry. It's going to be a time to celebrate and share the many accomplishments of chemistry. But here at Science Elements, we can't wait that long. In fact, we think chemistry should be commemorated each and every day for making the world a better place. And there's no finer proof of it than this week's stories. So in the next few minutes, you'll hear about how a soap ingredient could help quell an all-too-common parasitic disease, how an old way of making glue could spruce up the environment, and finally, why dry water could be the wave of the future. Scientists in Chicago say an antibacterial ingredient in some soaps, toothpaste, odor-fighting socks, and even computer keyboards could lead to the development of a long-sought new treatment for a parasitic disease that affects almost 2 billion people. Their report on triclosan could become the guiding light for future prediction of drugs for toxoplasmosis appears in the Journal of Medicinal Chemistry, a monthly ACS publication. Toxoplasmosis is one of the world's most common parasitic diseases, affecting about one-third of the world's population, including 80% of the population of Brazil. It is spread by the parasite Toxoplasma gondii, or T. gondii. Typically, people are exposed to this parasite through contact with feces from infected cats or eating raw or undercooked meats. Many people have no symptoms because their immune system keeps the disease in check and the parasite remains inactive. But when active, it can cause eye damage and other problems. In some cases, toxoplasmosis can be life-threatening, particularly in individuals who have HIV and other conditions that weaken the body's immune response. Most current treatments have potentially harmful side effects, and none of them attack the parasite in its inactive stage. Based on earlier research, Rima McLeod and colleagues knew that triclosan has a powerful effect in blocking the action of a key enzyme that T. gondii needs to live. However, triclosan cannot be used as a medication because it does not dissolve in the blood. The scientists describe using triclosan's molecular structure as the model for developing other potential medications. These include some that show promise as more effective treatments for the disease. In a real-life Back to the Future story, scientists from the U.S. Department of Agriculture say that a sustainable, environmentally friendly process that gave birth to plywood a century ago is re-emerging as a green alternative to wood adhesives made from petroleum. They describe development of new soy-based glues that use a substance in soy milk and tofu. The new glue could lead to a new generation of more eco-friendly furniture, cabinets, flooring, and other wood products. They presented their findings at the recent ACS National Meeting in Boston. Charles Freihart noted that protein adhesives allowed the development of composite wood products such as plywood in the early 20th century. Over time, petrochemical-based adhesives replaced proteins in most applications based upon cost, production efficiencies, and better durability. However, several technologies and environmental factors have led to a resurgence of protein, especially soy flour as an important adhesive for interior plywood and wood flooring. The new adhesive contains soy flour and an additive used to make paper towels resist water. Freihart said it performs as well as conventional wood adhesives for interior products. and it does not produce the harmful formaldehyde vapors released from traditional plywood, particle board, and other composite products. Certain petroleum-based adhesives can release formaldehyde, a potential human carcinogen or substance capable of causing cancer. Fryhart said these ingredients form a polymer glue for interior wood products that perform as well as the existing petroleum adhesives but does not contain formaldehyde. In our final story this week, we look at a unique way to chill out our planet. Scientists in Britain report that an unusual substance known as dry water, which resembles powdered sugar, could provide a new way to absorb and store carbon dioxide, the major greenhouse gas that contributes to global warming. They presented their findings at the 240th ACS National Meeting in Boston. The researchers noted that the powder shows bright promise for a number of other uses. It may, for instance, be a greener, more energy-efficient way of jump-starting the chemical reactions used to make hundreds of consumer products. Dry water also could provide a safer way to store and transport potentially harmful industrial materials. The substance became known as dry water because it consists of 95% water, and yet it is still a dry powder. Dry water was discovered in 1968 and got attention for its potential use in cosmetics. Scientists at the University of Hull rediscovered it in 2006 in order to study its structure. Since then, researchers have expanded its range of potential applications. One of the most recent involves using dry water as a storage material for gases, including carbon dioxide. In laboratory-scale research, Andrew Cooper and co-workers at the University of Liverpool found that dry water absorbed over 3 times as much carbon dioxide as ordinary, uncombined water and silica in the same space of time. In another potential new application, scientists also showed that dry water is a promising means to speed up catalyzed reactions between hydrogen gas and maleic acid to produce succinic acid, a feedstock or raw material widely used to make drugs, food ingredients, and other consumer products. In short, the researchers said dry water could be the wave of the future. Well, that's all for now. I'm Dr. Steve Showalter for the American Chemical Society. 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
6: Hello, everyone. Thanks for joining us. This is Rick Pettigrew with the latest breaking news stories from around the world in the audio news from Archaeologica. 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Please go to the Archaeology Channel Facebook page and tell us what you think, or post a message on our social networking site, ArchaeoSeek. Excavators in Jerusalem have unearthed a massive monumental corridor at King Herod's hilltop palace. A Viking artifact in northern Canada adds to evidence of transatlantic contact. New research in northwestern Spain focuses on the Viking influences there, too. And new research at Tikal in northern Guatemala points to drought as the last straw, tipping the balance toward the Maya collapse. Please remember that we couldn't do this show without a little help from our friends, so we're really grateful to our supporting members. If you like this show and are not already a member, please get on board and send us some support before the end of the year. Go to archaeologychannel.org and participate in our membership program. And if you'd like to become a sponsor, email us at info@archaeologychannel.org. And now, here's Laura Pettigrew with the audio news from Archaeologica. We hope you find this to be a valuable part of your day.
7: Welcome to the audio news from Archaeologica. I'm Laura Pettigrew, and these are the headlines in archaeological and historical news from December 14th to December 20th, 2014. For our first story this week, we traveled to Israel for recent excavations at a national park where archaeologists recently unearthed a 20-meter-high monumental corridor. Archaeologists from the Hebrew University of Jerusalem's Institute of Archaeology believe the structure was a monumental entryway to the Herodian Hilltop Palace at the Herodium National Park. A team of researchers discovered the unique complex during excavations over the past year as part of a project to develop the site for tourism. This comes to us from a news release posted on the Hebrew University website. Subsequent excavations and examination revealed a palatial structure comprising an entryway and 20-meter-long corridor with a complex series of arches spanning its 6-meter width on 3 separate levels. These stacked arches buttressed the corridor's massive walls and framed an enormous hall meant for royal passage into the palace courtyard. The carefully engineered supporting arches allowed the builders to raise the corridor to a total height of about 20 meters. The team of archaeologists from Hebrew University believes King Herod intended the corridor as part of his plan to transform Herodium into a massive volcano-shaped hill, a vast and impressive monument designed to commemorate his legacy. Subsequent excavations demonstrated the palace architects abandoned implementation of the corridor into the final palace design. Instead, Herod decided to convert the whole hilltop complex into a massive memorial mound, a royal burial monument on an epic scale. Based on an analysis of the site's stratigraphy, the archaeologists believe the city's architects decided to backfill the corridor during the larger construction project of the massive artificial hill at the end of Herod's reign. Instead of completing the link from the corridor to the palace courtyard, the architects constructed the upper section of a new monumental stairway stretching from the hill's base to its peak, which covered the entrance to the corridor. The research team pointed out that many of the earlier structures built by Herod on the hill's slopes, including the royal theater, also were buried. The redesign of the hill palace left a mausoleum-type structure intact, which the Hebrew University team identified as Herod's tomb. Combined, the tomb and the monumental cone-shaped hill constitute the unique Herodian royal burial complex. The current excavations also expose the original palace vestibule, which was blocked when the main corridor was abandoned. Coins and crude temporary structures found in this fresco-decorated entry room hinted at the rebel occupation of the palace during the Great Revolt, which lasted from AD 66 to 71. In addition, excavations in the arched corridor uncovered hidden tunnels dug by the rebels as part of a guerrilla warfare campaign against the Romans from a period known for the Bar Kokhba Revolt, which spanned from about AD 132 to as late as 136. Supported in part by wooden beams, these tunnels exited the hilltop fortress directly from hidden openings in the corridor's massive walls. One of the tunnels revealed a well-preserved bracing structure of 20 or so cypress branches woven together to support the tunnel's roof. According to Shaul Goldstein, director of Israel's Nature and Parks Authority, the excavation of the arched corridor will allow visitors direct access to the Herodium Hilltop Palace in the future, in the same way that Herod entered it 2,000 years ago. The authority also plans to provide tourists direct access from the structures on the slope, including the Royal Theater and the Mausoleum, to the Hilltop Palace via the later monumental stairway. Now we move to Canada, where SciNews.com reports on the discovery of a small stone artifact recovered from a site on Baffin Island that suggests a Viking presence in Arctic Canada around AD 1000. Dr. Moreau Maxwell, an archaeologist with Michigan State University, first discovered the ancient site, called Nanuk, in the 1960s. While Dr. Maxwell attributed the site to the Dorset tradition, he noted anomalies in the architectural remains and obtained a series of radiocarbon dates ranging from 754 BC to AD 1367, outside of the typical Dorset period date ranges. The archaeologists involved in Dr. Maxwell's initial project discovered a small stone vessel in association with the site's unusual architectural remains. Recent re-examination of the artifact by Dr. Patricia Sutherland of the University of Aberdeen, Scotland, and several of her colleagues identified microscopic fragments of bronze on the interior of the vessel, as well as microscopic glass spheres. Dr. Sutherland and her team reported the results of the artifact analysis in the journal Geoarchaeology. The object, according to the scientists, is a crucible for melting bronze, likely in order to cast it into small tools or ornaments. Indigenous peoples of northern North America did not practice high-temperature metalworking, making this incongruous artifact an interesting anomaly. Archaeologists believe the complete object had a keel-shaped base and round cross-section. While the archaeologists found a smoothly finished exterior, they learned that portions of the interior were scarred by repetitive use. The remaining fragments of the vessel likely represent about half of the entire object. According to the team, the Vikings made small ceramic crucibles for use in non-ferrous metalworking. Archaeologists know of one archaeologically documented example of a stone crucible recovered from a Viking context in Rogaland, Norway. Other researchers recovered small crucibles with a circular cross-section and either flat or conical bases from early medieval sites in the British Isles, including one stone specimen from County Cork in Ireland. Archaeologists typically associate bronze working during this period with finds in the Viking homeland of Scandinavia. According to Dr. Sutherland, the Baffin Island Crucible is notable since it represents the earliest evidence of high-temperature non-ferrous metalworking in northern North America. However, we have no word on whether the object represents a Viking presence at the Nanook site or simply trade connections between Greenland Vikings and the native people of Baffin Island. Back across the Atlantic, archaeologists in Spain with the University of Aberdeen are exploring other Viking sites and shedding light on the lesser-known southern extent of their cultural reach. Countless exhibitions, books, and films focus on the more fearsome reputation of the Vikings, but archaeologists still know very little about their settlements and influence outside of northwestern Europe. A researcher from the University of Aberdeen plans to carry out the first comprehensive archaeological study of Viking sites in Spain, as reported by the University of Aberdeen News. According to Dr. Irene Garcia Loquino from the University of Aberdeen Center for Scandinavian Studies, researchers know surprisingly little about the Vikings' movements in Spain. Contemporary written accounts documented Viking raids into northern Spain, but archaeologists have yet to embark on any rigorous academic inquiry into their influence and extent in the region. Vikings visited the area beginning around AD 840 into the 11th century, but very little awareness of these excursions is found in popular or academic literature. The unexpected discovery of a group of Viking anchors washed ashore in Galicia following a storm in March 2014 compelled Dr. Garcia Loquino, a native Spaniard, to initiate the study. At the time, she was already conducting research in Galicia. When she learned of the new discovery, she visited the find site with two other archaeologists, Dr. Jan Henrik Falgren, also from the University of Aberdeen, and Ylva Backström from the University of Lund in Sweden. Locals living near the anchor find site knew of a large mound near the beach and thought it represented a motte and bailey structure, typical of later Viking construction in France, featuring an earthen mound supporting a wooden or stone keep surrounded by a courtyard and protective ditch. Subsequent geographic examination determined, however, that this structure was likely a Viking longfort, a type of structure more commonly found in Ireland during an earlier period of Viking influence and very similar to winter Viking camps found on English harbors. According to Dr. Garcia Loquino, this discovery suggests a far greater Viking impact on the landscape of northern Spain than written sources imply. Contemporary documents offer vague reports of Viking attacks in the region, where they took control of some towns and continued south to Santiago. The historical authors stated the Vikings stayed for just a few years, but they were unclear on what the Vikings were actually doing there. Garcia Loquino hopes a pending application for funding to undertake an archaeological project in Galicia and Seville will provide a unique opportunity to inform the local community about a little-known piece of their history. As part of the project, she intends to host public engagement events where locals can watch ongoing excavations and contribute to exhibitions that will showcase finds made during the research project. She and her team plan to begin new excavations in the spring. Preliminary comparison of aerial maps from the 1950s with up-to-date satellite images identified landscape features that resemble Viking camps found elsewhere in Europe. The team hopes the new project will provide dates for these sites, contributing to a better understanding of Viking movements and settlement patterns in the region. According to Garcia Loquino, ethnic identity in many of these places leans more towards a Viking heritage than Celtic or Spanish. Some locals have cultural traditions resembling Northern European or Scandinavian customs. Archaeologists investigating Iron Age mounds in Spain have found large quartz crystals, a typical association found in places like Sweden. Contemporary historic accounts of the Vikings state that some of the invaders stayed behind, where they integrated with the host society. Some locals believe the preponderance of ginger hair and blue eyes in the region, far more than in other parts of Spain, is due to this Viking genetic legacy. While the local community celebrates a Viking cultural affinity through public festivals and pilgrimages, Garcia Loquino's proposed study will provide a method to test these cultural links with archaeological inquiry. The team hopes this new investigation will provide data to fill the gaps in the story of Viking influence in the region of northern Spain. For our last story this week, we travel to Central America, where popular archaeology reports that episodes of persistent and unusually low rainfall during the 9th century AD tipped the scales against Maya engineering and land use practices. An international team of researchers argue that a lethal combination of persistently recurring episodes of drought and some of the very practices the Maya employed to create a successful and for a time sustainable system for supporting its massive and growing urban population led to the collapse of the great Maya city of Tikal during the 9th century. David L. Lentz of the University of Cincinnati and colleagues from other institutions studied the forestry and agricultural land use practices of the Maya, as well as the evidence for environmental change, to build what they consider to be a likely scenario for the famous collapse of the Great Tikal Polity. The team used a combination of forest surveys, satellite imagery, excavations, soil coring, and examinations of wood, plant, and soil samples collected from the Tikal zone inhabited during the late Maya Classic period lasting from about AD 600 to 850. Located in the Petén Basin of present-day northern Guatemala, Tikal stood as the political center of one of the most powerful Maya kingdoms of its time. With monumental construction dating back to the 4th century BC, Tikal reached its zenith during the Maya Classic period from about AD 200 to 900. Following the end of the late Classic period, archaeological investigations suggest an end to major monumental construction in the region and the burning of elite structures. This cultural cataclysm coincided with significant population decline, culminating in Tikal's abandonment. Other Maya cities experienced similar declines at this time, and archaeologists studying this mysterious period of ancient Maya culture disagree on the reasons for the great collapse. Researchers offer drought, unsustainable agricultural practices, warfare, and overpopulation, among other factors, as possible causes. The latest study focused on evidence related to agricultural and environmental factors. The data and analysis presented by Lentz's team showed that Tikal's inhabitants practiced intensive forms of agriculture, including irrigation, terracing, and slash-and-burn cultivation, coupled with carefully controlled forest management and water conservation techniques. While the Maya optimized this carefully engineered system of agriculture to provide sustenance to a relatively large urban population, the productivity came with a heavy cost of reduced environmental resiliency and a complete reliance on consistent annual rainfall. In other words, without consistent, predictable rainfall and stable weather patterns, the Maya could not maintain their highly productive agricultural system and feed their burgeoning urban populations. The researchers collected evidence from mineral deposits in caves from the region surrounding Tikal that indicated persistent episodes of unusually low rainfall during the mid-9th century. This period of drought coincided with the archaeological evidence of Tikal's abandonment. According to Lentz's team, the inhabitants of Tikal may have inadvertently enhanced the drought over time, since forest clearance typical of this type of urban settlement can negatively impact the hydrologic cycle, eventually leading to lower rainfall amounts. Urban development and forest clearance likely exacerbated the effect of the drying trend, and by the mid-9th century, the residents of Tikal had inadequate supplies of water and food, and an agricultural system that failed to adapt to new conditions. According to Lentz and his colleagues, as a result, the social structure of Tikal eventually collapsed, and the residents abandoned the core of the city, leaving only a tiny relict population huddled around a few persistent water sources. The researchers suggest that similar scenarios played out through the central Maya lowlands during this time period, possibly explaining the Great Maya collapse at the end of the Classic period. That wraps up the news for this week. For more stories and daily news updates, visit Archaeologica on the World Wide Web at archaeologica.org, where all the news is history. I'm Laura Pettigrew, and I'll see you next week.
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0: At the tone, we've reached the top of the hour. 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
1: How's your heart?
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2: It's electrical panel.
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1: It's like a heart.
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1: To keep your family safe.
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1: He's my brother Mike.
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3: 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The new Gateside by TSA PreCheck program is initially available at 13 airports and is limited to eligible TSA PreCheck members. Oil prices are above $100 a barrel again as renewed fighting in the Mideast raised fears of further disruptions to global oil supplies. The national average price of regular gasoline is moving north of $4 a gallon, according to AAA, and the latest oil surge could push pump prices even higher. There's another new scam using the patient portal MyChart. Seniors are getting emails offering a free MyChart Medicare kit. However, there's no such thing. The scammers are hoping to steal money and personal information. I'm Mark Huffman. 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
4: This is Bird Note. I'm J. Drew Lanham, an ornithologist, naturalist, and writer, and this is a note I've written to a bird I love. Dear olive-sided flycatcher, might I call you Ollie Fly? Please forgive the familiarity, but there's a dead tree, a nice tall pine snag on the edge of my home by the mountain lake that's just calling your name. For 3 years now, I've been waiting for you to find it. No, I'm not expecting a quick three beers call or anything so telltale as that. Especially since it's fall now. I just want to see you sitting up all flycatcher-like with a white shirt and dark vest. Is that too much to ask of the habitat selection gods? I mean, come on, Ollie. You're as tightly tied to snag tops as wax wings are to eating holly berries. Just saying. Come on by, sally forth. I promise I won't totally lose my mind being right all along about your microsite selection wishes. It'll just be between you and me, this dead tree affinity. Okay? Love and waiting, Drew. P.S. Ollie, give me a quick pip call when you arrive so I know it's really you. Kinda tired of Eastern Wood Pee-wees pulling my leg.
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3: Hello, this is the Naked Scientist Question of the Week with me, Hannah Critchlow. And this week, we go green. Anton from the Ukraine wrote in with this.
4: Hi, I would like to ask a question about artificial photosynthesis. Does it exist? What kind of challenges do scientists have in this field? And what potential benefit to humanity could it bring?
3: So, could we mimic the power of plants to meet our energy demands? With the answer is Helen Woodfield from Cambridge University's Department of Plant Sciences.
5: Yes, artificial photosynthesis does indeed exist. Photosynthesis is essentially the means by which energy from the sun is captured and used to split water molecules to generate fuel for the plant to use in growth. What scientists are trying to do is to use the principles from natural photosynthesis to harvest the sun's energy and convert it into fuel. The main challenge being met in this field is in the splitting of water.
3: And to find out what splitting water could be used for, we turn to Dirk Mersch, a chemist at Cambridge University.
6: The answer is very simple. If we split water, we produce hydrogen, and hydrogen is a much cleaner fuel than the fuels we are currently using. And this fuel can be used, for example, using fuel cells to power cars.
3: Sounds great. So what are scientists busy working on to make this happen then? Back to Dirk.
6: The challenges we are facing at the moment are coming not just from the light harvesting side, where we have the same challenges as in solar cells, but also on the catalyst side, because the catalyst has to be very efficient and very robust. And the catalysts are essential for our devices because they speed up the reaction, in general increase the efficiency of the device. At the moment, platinum catalysts fulfill this criteria. However, they're quite expensive. So what we are working on are cost-effective catalysts such as cobalt-based or nickel-based ones.
3: Thanks, Helen and Dirk. So, a promising technology for the future. Well, with that topic illuminated, we switch our brains over to a new question. Wilson wrote in with this.
7: I have suffered from depression for many years. I have tried every medicine on the market, but nothing really happened. I heard about gene therapy for depression, and my question is, does it work, and when will the treatment be available for a patient like me?
3: So, gene therapy for depression. What do you think about that one? Let us know by posting on our Naked Scientists Facebook page. You can tweet at Naked Scientists. You can email studio@thenakedscientists.com. Or you can join in the live debate on our forum, which is at nakedscientists.com/forum.
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0: 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What would you do to protect your family? To save them, what would you become? A thief? A traitor? A killer? The premiere of Crisis, Sunday, after an all-new Believe, only on NBC.
1: Spiders versus moths, or insects using insecticide and poisons against other insects. We've talked about, you know, chemical warfare among creatures and plants before, but this one is pretty cool.
2: Yeah, it's like the classic chemical defense thing you hear about with insects is the monarch butterflies.
1: Right.
2: Where the larvae, the caterpillars, are on milkweed, and they'll be able to take the poison from the milkweed and store it in their body, and then when they turn into a butterfly, the butterfly's adult is also toxic. And then they have the warning colors. But it turns out they're not the only species to use that kind of a method. So there's a moth that also flies during the day and is colorful, but also flies at night. It's called a Bella moth. They're really small. We have them, a few of them in the North Country, too. They're kind of like this pinkish-orange dappled with black and white on them. Anyway, so you'll see them sometimes. Okay. And they're poisonous, too. This poison comes from another plant than milkweed.
1: Who are they poisonous to?
2: Well, it looks like the main target of their defense is spiders. Because imagine you're a moth, you're flying around, you're going to end up in an orb web somewhere.

0: somewhere sooner or later, especially at night, let's say. Well, it turns out if one of these things lands up in a spider web, it doesn't struggle. It just sort of sits there and waits for the spider to let it go.
1: The spiders let it go?
0: Because the spider's not going to eat it. It's it turns out that the alkaloid toxin that they got as a youngster is present in the scales, the little powdery scales on their wings.
1: The spider just wants to get rid
0: of
1: it.
0: Just like, ugh, I don't want this. So they just snips it loose and drops off, and there it goes.
1: So how do they get this poison in them?
0: It's a long, complicated life history story, but basically at one stage of their development, they spend time in the seed pod of this thing called a rattle pod plant, like a legume, and it's got the poisons in it. And if they live in there long enough and get the chemical into them, they can pass it on as an adult. And it just stays in there. So it's a plant defense that would probably work against other animals, doesn't affect this insect, and then it can use it for its own uses.
1: Against the spider.
0: So it turns out it's even more complicated than that, too. There are other moths that fly around during the day sometimes, too. There's one with a clear wing and a bright scarlet and black body that takes a plant chemical like that and uses it in its courtship. So the males collect this chemical from the plant, I assume by drinking the sap somehow. And then they have this little pouch on their chest with little cottony-looking fibers. And the fibers are full of this toxin. So, like, why are they carrying this around? It turns out when they want to impress a lady moth, they release these fibers like a little cottony veil. And it drapes on her. They call it a nuptial alkaloidal garment.
1: It doesn't poison her?
0: Doesn't poison her. But if while they're doing their courtship, you know, it takes a while. And they're vulnerable. So they're safe from attack by other insects or spiders or things like that,
1: That's crazy. A veil for a moth.
0: Yeah. So it turns out it's not just the moths that can do this. The spiders can do. They have some chemical things going on as well. And one of the neat studies from the spider's perspective was imagine you're sitting there on your web and you got all these insect bundles and all this food there and you're just sitting there. How come the ants don't show up and eat your picnic?
1: That's a
0: or
1: good
0: eat
1: question.
0: You?
1: You know, that's a good question. I never thought about that. Because, of course, there is a lot of raw material there. Then ants pick stuff up and carry it away all the time.
0: Yeah, I mean, they eat the same food and, you know, you put your crumbs out there, the ants will find it. So it turns out some kinds of spiders put ant repellent poison in the silk.
1: so they've doused their web with ant repellent.
0: Ant repellent.
1: So if you have, maybe you should keep all the spiders you can in your house, and that will keep the ant population down.
0: Yeah, maybe make a little in the protective garment for yourself out of spider silk, and the ants won't bother you.
1: Thanks very much, Dr. Kurt Steger of Paul Smith College. I'm Martha Foley at St. Lawrence University.
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4: Hi, my name is Ken Chisholm. I'm the director of the Science Working Group at Radio Newark. 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
1: This week, a strong acid it's not, but deadly it definitely is. Kira Weissman.
2: The 37-year-old technician spilled only a few hundred milliliters or so on his lap during a routine paleontology experiment. He took the normal precaution in such situations, quickly dousing himself with water from a laboratory hose, and even plunged into a nearby swimming pool while the paramedics were en route. But a week later, doctors removed a leg, and a week after that, he was dead. The culprit, hydrofluoric acid, colloquially known as HF, and the unfortunate man was not its first victim. Unlike its close relatives, hydrochloric and hydrobromic acid, HF is a weak acid. This, coupled with its small molecular size, allows it to penetrate the skin and migrate rapidly towards the deeper tissue layers. Once past the epidermis, HF starts to dissociate, unleashing the highly reactive fluoride ion. Free fluoride binds tightly to both calcium and magnesium, forming insoluble salts which precipitate into the surrounding tissues. Robbed of their cofactors, critical metabolic enzymes can no longer function. Cells begin to die, tissues to liquefy, and bone to corrode away. And if calcium loss is rapid enough, muscles such as the heart stop working. Burns with concentrated HF involving as little as 2.5% of the body's surface area, the size of the sole of the foot, for example, have been fatal. HF has a long history of destructive behavior, claiming the lives of several chemists in the 1800s, including the Belgian Paulin Luyer and the Frenchman Jérôme Nicle. These brave scientists were battling to be the first to isolate elemental fluorine, F2, from its various compounds using electrolysis. However, it was Nicolas' countryman, Henri Moissan, who succeeded in 1886. To achieve this feat, Moissan not only had to contend with HF, the preferred electrolyte in such experiments, but fluorine itself, a violently reactive gas. His key innovation was to construct an apparatus out of platinum, one of the few metals capable of resisting attack, while cooling the electrolytic solution down to minus 50 degrees Celsius to limit corrosion. Moissan's feat earned him the 1906 Nobel Prize in Chemistry, but the celebration was short-lived. Another victim of fluorine's toxic effects, he died only 2 months later. Yet Moissan's method lived on and is used today to produce multi-ton quantities of fluorine from its ore fluorspar. Ironically, while elemental fluorine is decidedly bad for your health, fluorine atoms turn up in some 20% of all pharmaceuticals. The top-selling antidepressant Prozac, the cholesterol-lowering drug Lipitor, and the antibacterial Cipro all have fluorine to thank for their success. How is this possible? Because the flip side of fluorine's extreme reactivity is the strength of the bonds it forms with other atoms, notably including carbon. This property makes organofluorine compounds some of the most stable and inert substances known to man. Fluorine's special status also stems from the fluorine factor, the ability of this little atom to fine-tune the chemical properties of an entire molecule. For example, replacing hydrogen with fluorine can protect drugs from degradation by metabolic enzymes, extending their active lifetimes inside the body. Or, the introduced fluorine can alter a molecule's shape so that it binds better to its target protein. Such precise chemical tinkering can now be carried out in pharmaceutical labs using an array of safe, commercially available fluorinating agents, or the tricky transformations can simply be outsourced to someone else. Most of us also have fluorine to thank for our beaming smiles. The cavity-fighting agents in toothpaste are inorganic fluorides such as sodium fluoride and sodium monofluorophosphate. Fluoride not only decreases the amount of enamel-dissolving acid produced by plaque bacteria, but aids in the tooth rebuilding process, insinuating itself into the enamel to form an even harder surface which resists future attack. And the list of medical applications doesn't stop there. Being put to sleep is a little bit less worrisome thanks to fluorinated anesthetics such as isoflurane and desflurane, which replaced flammable and explosive alternatives such as diethyl ether and chloroform. Fluorocarbons are also one of the leading candidates in development as artificial blood, as oxygen is more soluble in these materials than in most other solvents. And radioactive fluorine, 18F, rather than the naturally occurring 19F, is a key ingredient in positron emission tomography, or PET, a whole-body imaging technique that allows cancerous tumors to be discovered before they spread.

0: sportswear fame. Gore-Tex pores are small enough to keep water droplets out, while allowing water vapor, that is, sweat, to escape, so you can run on a rainy day and still stay dry. Fluorine plays another important role in keeping you cool, as air conditioning and household refrigeration units run on energy-efficient fluorocarbon fluids. And fluorine's uses are not limited to Earth. When astronauts jet off into space, they put their trust in fluoroelastomers, a type of fluorinated rubber. Fashioned into O-rings and other sealing devices, these materials ensure that aircraft remain leak-free, even under extreme conditions of heat and cold. And when accidents do happen, space travelers can rely on fluorocarbon-based fire extinguishers to put the flames out. Fluorine has long been known as the tiger of chemistry. And while the element certainly retains its wild side, we can reasonably claim to have tamed it. As only a handful of naturally occurring organofluorine compounds have ever been discovered, some might even argue that we now make better use of fluorine than nature herself.
1: So Teflon's acknowledged as the world's most slippery thing, and I bet there are one or two politicians knocking around who are thanking fluorine for that. Thank you also to Kira Weitzman from Saarland University in Germany. Next week, ouch!
2: I cannot imagine that this is all someone would be saying if they were unfortunate enough to be stricken with the disease of the same name, the ouch-ouch disease. The disease results from excessive cadmium poisoning, and was first reported in a small town about 200 miles northwest of Tokyo. Rice grown in cadmium-contaminated soils had more than 10 times the cadmium content than normal rice. The ouch-ouchness of this disease resulted from weak and brittle bones subject to collapse due to high porosity.
1: And you can find out about the ouch-ouch factor with Steve Milan when he uncovers the story of cadmium on next week's Chemistry in Its Element. I'm Chris Smith, thank you for listening, and goodbye!
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5: Please don't throw me in the briar patch. The Monday Morning Memo for January 19th, 2009. We're living in a time of tumultuous change. A misinformed president declares a war. The value of homes, which were never supposed to fall, fell. The Securities and Exchange Commission can't make Wall Street color between the lines. And $700 billion goes missing. A $50 billion Ponzi scheme is perpetrated by one of the most respected men on Wall Street. A governor tries to sell a seat in the Senate. I saw gasoline sell for $1 a quart and watched General Motors become insolvent. But I'm not worried. I was born in a briar patch. Penny and I began our lives together during the term of another president who wasn't quite up to the job. It's 1976. Mortgage interest rates are 18%, and jobs are scarce. If you see a line of cars at a gas station, get in it. Gas stations don't always have gas. The Middle Eastern boogeyman of that era, the Ayatollah Khomeini, brazenly invades a U.S. embassy and kidnaps 52 U.S. diplomats. Newscasters remind us nightly of our shame. When we send our best and brightest soldiers to rescue our diplomats, we crash two of our aircraft, 8 soldiers die, and we return home empty-handed. The Ayatollah holds us hostage for 444 days.
6: Elected largely on his promise to never lie to the American people, Carter soon seemed out of place in the vastness of the presidency. Events conspired to further impede his progress. Rising energy costs, high unemployment, Americans held hostage in Iran, Soviets in Afghanistan. A man of peace who took pride in bringing together age-old antagonists, Carter was finally viewed by his countrymen as lacking presidential stature. American Experience, PBS.
5: And the whole time, it seems the only thing we needed was a head cheerleader with a more beautiful dream. Ronald Reagan took office with a sparkling smile.
7: Things are fine. Expand your business. All is well. Go out to dinner. Life is good.
5: And we believed him.
7: Economy rebounded. Cold War ended. Mary Lou Retton vaulted a perfect 10, and the Berlin Wall came.

0: tumbling down. Obama has a good smile, too. I'm keeping my fingers crossed. In defiance of the current recession, Wizard Academy is moving forward with the construction of its new classroom tower. Perhaps we're being foolish. Maybe the right thing would be to hunker down and cover our heads with our hands. But did you ever notice how hunker sounds like clunker, junker, lunker, and dunker? I prefer dream, as in team, gleam in the eye, beaming smile, and cream of the crop.
1: All men dream, but not equally. Those who dream by night in the dusty recesses of their minds wake in the day to find that it was vanity. But the dreamers of the day are dangerous men, for they may act their dream with open eyes to make it possible. T.E. Lawrence of Arabia.
0: Hunker down or dream. It's your call.
2: The 7 steps to hunkering down. 1.
0: Stay scared. Call it street smart.
2: 2.
0: Cultivate cynicism. Call it straight talk.
2: 3.
0: Praise pessimism. Call it a reality check.
2: 4.
0: Believe you are wiser than everyone else.
2: 5.
0: Feel secretly superior.
2: 6.
0: Take no action that might improve your condition.
2: 7.
0: Crow,
3: I told you so,
0: when things get worse.
2: The 7 steps to pursuing your dream. 1.
0: Know what you're trying to make happen.
2: 2.
0: Expect good things to happen for you.
2: 3.
0: Plant seeds of good things daily.
2: 4.
0: Trust that some of your seeds will grow.
2: 5.
0: Measure success by your own criteria.
2: 6.
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0: Believe in the power of the ELBS. 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For more details on Exponential Little Bits, go to the printed version of the Monday Morning Memo for January 19th, 2009. You'll find it in the archives at mondaymorningmemo.com. There's a hyperlink that will take you to Exponential Little Bits, a Monday Memo I wrote way back in 2002. Do you believe in your dream? Or do you think it's only a fantasy?
2: Moving forward with just $1,000.
0: I showed today's memo to 5 of my most successful friends and said, talk is cheap, and I don't want to be seen as one of those Pollyanna happy talk motivational goobers without substance. Action makes things happen, but not everyone is free to attend classes at Wizard Academy. If a business person is ready to begin taking action, what would you be willing to do for just $1,000 to help them make progress toward their goal? I was blown away by the generous offers of my 5 friends. Would you like to see what they said they'd be willing to do? You'll find that hyperlink online at mondaymorningmemo.com. Just look for the memo in the archives for January 19th, 2009. Good things happen to dreamers who remain standing with open eyes. Stand up. Roy H. Williams.
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6: This is the World Industrial News for Friday, September 11th. 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Plans to build new data centers and community opposition to those plans continue to rise across the U.S. Industrial Info Resources is tracking plans by big tech firms and data center developers to begin construction on about 3,452 data center projects across the U.S. between January 2026 and December 2030. The total investment value of those scheduled projects is about $3.7 trillion. Metals and minerals products, from steel to aluminum to glass, have always been subject to a circular existence, possessing the ability to be recycled multiple times with little or no quality loss. In addition to recycling facilities for both ferrous and non-ferrous metals, battery recycling centers are gaining ground in the U.S. in an effort to reuse the valuable metals and minerals, many of which are on the U.S. critical minerals list. Multiple construction projects to recycle metals of all sorts are presently under construction in the U.S., with many more lined up for the future. During the first half of fiscal year 2026, the Panama Canal Authority reported 6,288 transits, up 224 year-on-year, while cargo tonnage rose about 5%. Revenues during the first 5 months were roughly 8 to 10% above the same period in 2025. A federal judge in Minas Gerais, Brazil, ordered the suspension of activities at Sigma Lithium's Grota dos Cirielos Podomene mine in Minas Gerais, following a lawsuit regarding the mine's impact on a nearby community. For details on these and other breaking news, read the full stories at industrialinfo.com. I'm Christine Ramos, reporting for Industrial Info News.

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1: Hi there, I'm Thane Maynard. Uh-oh, I guess it's come to this. I took my dog to the veterinarian this week, and though my vet said she's healthy, he also said she's gained weight and I'm feeding her too much. After a positive and somewhat lengthy discussion about the problem with giving dogs treats, I realized this all sounds pretty familiar. My vet's point was that giving animals treats as rewards is actually more positive for the pet owner than for the pet. They don't really need it, and dogs in particular prefer our attention and play. The trouble is, most packaged pet treats are high calorie and the equivalent of animal cookies. I left with instructions for her to get more exercise and eat more vegetables like baby carrots if treats are needed. Of course, this is the exact same message I get from my own doctor. Eat more vegetables, get outside, and go for a walk. We have the same challenge at the zoo. In the wild, most animals are extremely fit in order to survive. In zoos, it's a challenge to not let your animals bulk up, from cheetahs to gorillas or even elephants, with more calories than they need. So we work hard to keep our animals active and feed them the same food they eat in the wild.
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3: There's probably about 300 pounds worth of gear in this tree and about 3 kilometers worth of cable. So it's not going to be trivial, but it will be doable.
4: If you take it in, take it out, the saying goes. And in the case of ecologist Steve Sillett of California's Humboldt State University, taking out the equipment he's wired into a 367-foot redwood is no small task. Welcome to Pulse of the Planet Science Diaries, a glimpse of the world of science from the inside.
3: What we're doing is removing a system that's been up in this tree for like 5 years that's been collecting data on tree water relations, canopy microclimate. But it's sort of like, at this point, a thankless job because basically there's nothing to be gained for us. But it kind of feels good to remove all this stuff from the tree and leave the tree less cluttered with all of the techno trash.
4: Steve Sillett outfits giant redwoods with a variety of instruments and sensors, providing data on the unique characteristics of the world's tallest trees. He then takes care to remove the gear. And at this point, everything but the battery has been lowered from the tree.
3: All right, the 80-pound battery is on its way down. This is the sound of the rope going through a rappelling device, lowering this giant battery to the ground. I mean, we have these things lashed onto the trunk, and there's some constrictions caused by that. I think the tree is breathing a sigh of relief. This tree later today is going to feel a lot better than it does right now.
5: All right, battery's on the ground.
4: The discovery Steve Sillett's team has been making are significant, providing a window into the inner functions of the world's tallest trees. Pulse of the Planet Science Diaries are made possible by the National Science Foundation. I'm

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1: Welcome to A Cup of Health with CDC, a weekly feature of the MMWR, the Morbidity and Mortality Weekly Report. I'm your host, Dr. Robert Gaines. For most medical conditions, early detection and a quick response are important for a positive outcome. That's especially true with sudden cardiac arrest, during which the heart abruptly stops beating effectively, resulting in loss of blood flow to the brain and other vital organs. Dr. Amy Valderrama is a researcher with CDC's Division for Heart Disease and Stroke Prevention. She's joining us today to discuss how to help someone who is having a sudden cardiac arrest. Welcome to the show, Amy.
2: Thank you.
1: Amy, how common are cardiac arrests?
2: Well, we estimate that there are about 300,000 cardiac arrests each year in the United States, and that's more than 800 each day. Cardiac arrest is different from a heart attack. You may not have any symptoms before the cardiac arrest. And heart attacks are a loss of blood flow to an area of the heart, which we consider a plumbing problem. Cardiac arrests are more of an electrical problem.
1: What is the survival rate for cardiac arrests?
2: Well, chances of survival are very poor, with less than 8% of people surviving a cardiac arrest. Now, this number varies a lot across the United States, with some areas having higher survival rates than others.
1: As a bystander, how would one know that a person is having a cardiac arrest?
2: Well, if you approach a person who's collapsed and you're wondering if they have a cardiac arrest, if you tap their shoulder, lightly shake them, say their name, and they're unresponsive and they're not breathing, those would be clues that they might be having a cardiac arrest. You can learn more about recognizing these signs if you become trained in CPR. And those CPR classes will go into this in much more detail.
1: What steps should a person take to help someone who might be having a cardiac arrest?
2: Well, a person can follow what we call the steps in the chain of survival. And the chain of survival is a series of actions that have been shown to increase the chances of surviving a cardiac arrest. There are four steps in the chain of survival. The first step is to recognize the signs of the cardiac arrest and immediately call 911. This will get trained rescuers sent to your location. The second step is to start CPR quickly. CPR is most effective when it's started immediately after the victim collapses. If you don't know CPR, see if someone around you has been trained in CPR. The third step is to use an automated external defibrillator, or AED, right away if there's one available. An AED is just a simple device that sends an electric shock to the heart to try to restore it back to its normal rhythm. They're often found in public places like airports, schools, and office buildings. And the last step is to get advanced care to the person as quickly as possible. This is provided by highly trained emergency personnel, and you can make sure that the responders know where to go when they arrive. For every minute that goes by without action, a victim's chances go down significantly, so it's really important to start these steps as quickly as possible.
1: Amy, where can listeners go to get more information?
2: They can go to the CDC website at www.cdc.gov/heartdisease.
1: Thanks, Amy. I've been talking today with CDC's Dr. Amy Valderrama about ways to help someone who is having a cardiac arrest. 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
4: Ever since humans began building things, and that's a long time ago, we've been using this stuff around us. Rocks, trees, dirt. Eventually, we figured out how to turn some of the rocks into concrete and get metals out of that dirt. But now we don't have to make everything out of the materials that are just sitting around in the environment, but can engineer entirely new materials that might be better. Houses that replace the 2x4s in their walls with carbon nanotubes, or something else that won't rot or be eaten by termites, or compounds with properties we haven't even thought of yet. I'm Seth Shostak.
5: I'm Molly Bentley. Welcome to Big Picture Science, produced at the SETI Institute, where researchers investigate the nature and origin of life. On Big Picture Science, we step back to get the wide-angle view on science and technology, and in this episode, we are living in a material world of new stuff with which to create the buildings, medical devices, and spacesuits of the future. From nearly as strong as steel composites to superglues drawn from the protein of dangerous bacteria, the concept of man-made material now goes far beyond plastics and almost anywhere your imagination can take it. This episode, it's in material.

0: 5, 4, 3, 2, 1, 0. All engine running. Liftoff. We have a liftoff.
1: When we think of the future of materials, it's natural to tilt our heads toward the sky and consider the exotic materials used out there in space. NASA has always been a few giant leaps ahead in seeking out and developing endurable, performance-enhancing modern materials to deal with the rigors of spaceflight and the safety of its astronauts. For the materials they choose, failure is not a desirable option.
2: I mean, space is one tough work environment.
3: Welcome to Space Depot, where ethereal material is thrice the price. Can I help you, sir?
4: Yeah, I'm looking for a structural material that can withstand friction at 17,000 miles an hour, radiation from high-energy particles, and temperatures below minus 300 degrees Fahrenheit.
3: Ah, you'll want our carbon composites. This way.
4: Strong, durable, and the light gray is nice. But can you do it in a canary yellow?
2: No superlatives are too outrageous for NASA when it comes to building for space. The agency uses carbon nanotubes and other composites that are the strongest, the stiffest, and have the highest electrical and thermal conductivity. It uses the most space-resistant polymers that combat erosion and the most durable vacuum-sealed plastic pouches to hold powdery tang, which, by the way, NASA did not invent, but did make cool.
1: As our goals for space exploration have changed, materials have evolved. Ever more sophisticated technology has allowed us to build ever more sophisticated spaceships and spacesuits.
2: Astronauts have always been made of the right stuff, as have their spacesuits, until now. The astronauts are still exceptional flight specialists with outstanding mental and physical stamina. But if the next generation of them wants to go deeper into space, to Mars, for instance, their NASA-issued pressurized onesies won't cut it.
1: Nicole Stott is a retired NASA astronaut who last rocketed into space in 2011, although the view from a couple hundred miles up will never be far from her mind.
5: The view is stunning, and you develop a new appreciation for your home planet with that perspective.
2: We got her perspective about the future of spacesuits here on Terra Firma. A veteran of two spaceflights and 104 days living and working in space on both the Space Shuttle and the International Space Station, she was at the 2017 Space Fest to discuss how to reboot the suit for a new generation of space exploration.
5: Yeah, my first flight was what we called a long-duration space flight. So I went up on a shuttle, STS-128 Discovery flight, and then I spent a little over 3 months on the space station as part of Expeditions 20 and 21. And then I came home on Atlantis, STS-129. Then about a year and a half later, I flew on the final flight of Discovery, STS-133.
1: Nicole, I want to ask you about space suits. Now, did you have to wear a spacesuit when you went up into the ISS?
5: Well, we wore a spacesuit as part of our launch. You know, when we launched on the space shuttle, we had our ascent entry suits on, those orange suits that are, I think, pretty well known. And then once you're on the space station, though, or actually once you're up in space on the space shuttle, it's a pressurized environment. It's like, you know, sea level pressure. So you just wear your normal clothes inside of the spacecraft, and the same thing on the station. And then the only other times you need a spacesuit are if you're going to go outside and do a spacewalk, or if you're getting ready to land and come home.
1: Now, you've been part of a panel here at Space Fest entitled Rebooting the Suit. It sounds like something for, I don't know, Brooks Brothers or Hart, Schaffner and Marx. So rebooting the suit, what's wrong with the spacesuits that we have?
5: I don't think there's anything wrong with the spacesuits that we have. We've certainly learned lessons about the structure of it, the engineering behind it, and those kinds of things. That for what we do now on the space station with the spacewalks that we do to repair or install new things on the station, it's fine. But when we start talking about doing more surface exploration, where you're walking around, you know, for extended times on the surface, the suit we have right now won't support that. When we talk about living longer periods of time in a place where you're in a suit a lot, it's just going to need to be a different thing. It's going to need to be more flexible. It's going to need to be more resilient, I think, because it's going to be working hard a lot longer.
1: Okay, so what is the problem? The problem is not one of safety, I assume. It's not that the, you know, after 10 hours in walking on the surface of Mars, the conventional suits would suddenly become dangerous. It's just that they don't allow you the flexibility to do your job?
5: Yeah, the structure, kind of the build of the suit that we use right now, those big white suits that we use on the station for our spacewalks, they're designed for you to be floating most of the time, for you to be translating with your hands from one place to another. You're not walking anywhere in those suits. They're not built to walk in. They're built for you to move with your hands and for you to then put your feet into a foot restraint somewhere and be held in place. But to walk in those suits just wouldn't, they're just not designed to do that.
1: Okay, so we need a better suit if you're going to, for example, be wearing a suit every day on Mars. If you go to Mars and you stay there 6 months, you don't go outside without a suit.
5: Right.
1: And the suits we have today just aren't going to cut it. You'll want to get back inside after a short period of time.
5: Yeah, they're just not designed for what you would be doing walking around on the surface of a planet. They're just not those suits.
1: Okay, so what's the secret to building new suits? I mean, is the improvement likely to come from the new materials then, or is it just better engineering because we've got some experience?
5: Well, I think it'll be a mix of those things. And from an engineering standpoint, we talked a little bit about the 3D printing aspects of things. If we can make the process for building and repairing suits, having the capability to fix them more efficient, then, you know, that'll allow us a little, you know, different kinds of flexibility in the materials that we have available to do these things. There's a lot of research being done into it. One of the people that most of us know, Dava Newman, who was our deputy administrator for NASA for a while. I mean, she's at MIT and has been doing a lot of interesting research over time on this funky looking, what you would think of a spacey, futuristic looking version of a suit that at this point isn't going to do the job. But the technology that they're investigating, the evolution of what they're doing in that design and thinking about, I think the way they're looking at it is like, if we could have it however we want, it would be like this. Now, how do we get there?
1: Nicole Stott, thank you so very much for speaking with us.
5: Absolutely. Thanks for the interest. I appreciate it.
1: Nicole Stott is an artist and a retired NASA astronaut.
6: Hello, I'm Professor Dava Newman, the Apollo Program Professor of Astronautics at MIT.
2: Hey, Dava, former astronaut Nicole Stott says that you have a, and she puts it this way, funky-looking, spacey, futuristic-looking version of a suit. Is she right?
6: Yeah, she's absolutely right.
2: What does this suit look like?
6: Well, it's imagine shrink-wrapping an astronaut or yourself. So it looks very different. All traditional suits and every suit that's ever flown is a gas pressurized. So you're kind of in a balloon. It keeps you alive. My biosuit uses a different technology. It still has to pressurize you to keep you alive, but we apply the pressure directly to your skin. So that's called mechanical counterpressure.
2: Now, the big, bulky, pressurized suits that we readily associate with astronauts are filled with gas. This one is not, but it's still applying a kind of pressurization. And why is that important out there?
6: Because our physiology, we can't survive in a vacuum. So you have to have pressure on your skin. We have to be pressurized. We just kind of take it for granted here on Earth because we're living in a one atmosphere environment. And if you're in an unpressurized environment, then the suit has to provide that pressure for you. The huge advantage of the biosuit is for planetary exploration because it's a much less massive suit, on the order of a magnitude less massive. You're very mobile. I'm trying to make the explorer like an Olympic athlete, give them all the flexibility in the world to explore Mars.
2: Okay, so instead of climbing into a bulky pressurized suit, this is more like getting into maybe a diving suit or something that hugs your skin.
6: Exactly. So it hugs your skin, applies about a third of an atmosphere. That's about 30 kilopascals. It's 4.3 psi. That's the pressure you need to stay alive, you know, in the vacuum of space. And thinking about a wetsuit or a tight-fitting suit is kind of the right look. She says it's a funky look. Like, I think it's very aesthetic and beautiful. We pay a lot of attention to not just the mathematics and engineering, but then also really the aesthetics.
2: Well, when we talk about hostile environments, are we speaking to you outside? I think I'm hearing airplanes go overhead. Is that right?
6: Absolutely. Yes, we are. That's a real authentic background airplane. It's a small airplane. You know, people are aerospace engineers when they look up at the sky for every airplane they hear.
2: Okay, so we have a streamlined second skin. Now, I want to get to some of the nifty components that help it retain its shape. But what is the stretchy material that gives it its structure, or can you not tease one from the other?
6: So that's a great question, because our inventions and my patents are about the materials and the design. First, you can use passive elastics. What that is a stretchy elastic material, kind of think spandex, think kind of an inner tube tire, if you will. We measure the material properties that we need to get this compression, you know, get this pressure on your skin, but still be comfortable. So first layer, passive elastics, we call that. And that gets you about 20% pressure production, 20% of an atmosphere, but I want to get to 30%. So I need, 10% more. So how we do that is with active materials. So those are polymers. Polymer is just really made up of many molecules that you string together to make a long chain. And then the beautiful thing about polymers is you can specify material properties that you want your material to be made out of. And the polymers follow the patterns of the suit. It looks like a Spider-Man suit. So everyone, that's why Nicole probably says it's funky, it's great, it's looking like Spider-Man. I've actually been working on this research a lot longer than the Spider-Man movies have been out. So that's just three-dimensional eigenvector math that drives what we call these lines of non-extension, and that makes the patterning of the suit. So I guess it's good to think about it kind of like an internal skeleton, if you will. If you think exoskeletons, again, they're usually big and bulky and mechanical electrical systems. This is a, second skin, right on your skin. But this patterning and this three-dimensional geometry, we kind of dial in, again, the material properties that we want. So you put it on. But again, it's going to be much more like clothing, right? You put it on, you want to cinch it up a little bit. Well, how we cinch that up is by using actually some shape memory alloys. So these are active materials. So it's kind of proper to think about those as active zippers, if you will, to give us our full production. Because spacesuits, big challenge with spacesuit and spacesuit design is donning and doffing. That just means putting it on and taking it off.
2: Donning and doffing?
6: Yeah, those are spacesuit words for... we have to have our words for everything, right? So donning and doffing, exactly. Putting a spacesuit on and taking it off.
2: Now, you said polymers, and then you talked about shape memory alloy. Now, an alloy is a metal that's formed by combining other metals. Is that right? Can you say more about those?
6: We studied every active material out there. There's a candidate list of 14 top ones, and we ended up on shape memory alloys. And you're exactly right. That's a combining... metals, and so sometimes they're called artificial muscle wires. They're nickel and titanium, the metallics these active materials are. So it really is the second skin notion. I mean, it's just, it's a skin tight suit. It fits right on your body, on your skin.
2: Well, then, David, how do you take this, or as you would say, doff a BioFit suit? How do you get it off?
6: There you go. So you just jump into the biosuit, very comfortable, get in quick, cinch it up a little bit, and then to take it off, you do the reverse. You'd release a little bit of the active materials, and then you just take it off almost like normal clothes.
2: Well, finally, Deva, you have a passive fabric working with active materials, and it gets to the larger question of the role of smart materials. NASA has always had smart materials, but even smarter materials, living materials, in the future of space exploration. And what is the future of material science as applied to space?
6: It's phenomenal. I think it's critically important. I think it's some of the revolutionary technologies we're looking for really are, let's say, living materials. All in all, my biosuit design, I am trying to copy nature. Nature has designed, I think, humans and most plants and animals pretty exquisitely. So it really is a biomimetics. I'm trying to say, wow, how is the skin even designed and work as an organ? And that's kind of lots of our inspiration for the biosuit.
2: David Newman, thank you so much for speaking with us.
6: Thank you, Molly. Great to talk to you.
1: Deva Newman is a professor of astronautics and engineering systems at the Massachusetts Institute of Technology.
2: Coming up, NASA hasn't cornered the market on futuristic materials or those that are inspired by biology. One exceptional example can be found on the web, the one that's in the corner of your attic.
1: It's In Material from Big Picture Science.
7: 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Make up your own mind.

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4: In the headlines this Friday, September the 11th. 25 years after the September 11 terrorist attacks on the Twin Towers, the Archbishop of New York speaks about the impact of the tragedy. The UK Parliament votes against proposed assisted dying legislation, which the bishops of England and Wales had warned was dangerous and flawed. And we speak to Jack Matika, a member of Kenya's Koinonia Association, which helps young people sleeping rough on the streets of Nairobi. In the Vatican, I'm Joseph Tullock. 25 years ago today, the September 11 attacks on the United States shook the world and left nearly 3,000 New Yorkers dead. Devin Watkins takes a look at what successive popes have said about the tragic attacks.
5: On 9/11, when nearly 3,000 people were killed in four attacks across the United States, Pope John Paul II was at Castel Gandolfo. Deeply shaken by the news, he immediately withdrew to pray before sending a message of condolence to President George W. Bush. At the following day's general audience, the Pope called September 11, 2001, a dark day in the history of humanity and a terrible affront to human dignity. Yet he pointed to Christ as the foundation of hope, assuring the world that evil and death do not have the final word. At the time, the future Pope Leo XIV, then Augustinian Father Robert Francis Prevost, was attending his order's general chapter in Rome. In a homily days later, after he was elected prior general, he warned that hatred and violence would continue to grow while people remain trapped in poverty and injustice. Rather than seek revenge, he said, Augustinians must bear witness to unity, dialogue, peace, and reconciliation. Pope Benedict XVI carried that message to Ground Zero in 2008. After lighting a candle and kneeling in silence, he prayed for peace in a violent world and for the courage to build a world in which genuine human love reigns among nations and in every human heart. On the 10th anniversary of the attacks, Pope Benedict insisted that no circumstances can ever justify terrorism because every human life is precious in God's sight. Pope Francis visited the Ground Zero Memorial in 2015, describing September 11th as a senseless act of destruction. Violence, hatred, and revenge, he said, can produce only suffering and tears, while life, reconciliation, and unity are destined to triumph. The appeals of four popes in the face of senseless violence remains clear. The Church rejects all violence and is not neutral, as she always takes a stand for peace. I'm Devin Watkins.
4: To mark the anniversary of the 9/11 attacks, Vatican Radio spoke to the Archbishop of New York, Ronald Hicks. He described the memorials taking place in the United States and also his own personal memories of the event.
6: Everyone I've talked to remembers exactly where they were 25 years ago. So if you're old enough to remember, because of the magnitude of that terrible event, everyone knows exactly where they were and what they were doing. I think they not only found faith, they relied on it. At the core, when everything is falling apart, people go right back to God, to faith, to hope, to those core things that hold us together.
7: In the aftermath of 9/11, you know, it ushered in this period of tension between the West and the idea of the Arab world. And the popes have frequently spoken about the importance of human fraternity and dialogue. How do you see that dialogue, that fraternity between the West and other different faiths or different religions that we might have had a different perspective post 9/11?
6: I'll give you an example here, what I've seen in the Archdiocese of New York. Since I've been here at St. Patrick's, when we have something big, it's not just Catholics who are gathered there, But we are going to have rabbis and imams and Protestant ministers, and we have interreligious and ecumenical groups who are all standing together, praying together, hoping together. But it's an outward sign, it's an outward symbol. It begins with us. And we might disagree on a number of issues, but we have to take the first step to at least to be together and to really follow an example. And our hope is in the Lord. The hope is in His promise. And hope tells us that God is with us here today. So God is with us in the good and the bad. He's with us in our tragedies and our joys, that God is with us always. We are never abandoned. We're never alone. God was with us 25 years ago. God has been with us during these 25 years. God is with us today, and God will continue to be with us tomorrow. That's hope.
4: That was Archbishop Ronald Hicks of New York reflecting on the 25th anniversary of the September 11 terrorist attacks on the United States, speaking there to Vatican Radio's Kelsey Gussie. The UK House of Commons has rejected a bill which would have enshrined the right to assisted suicide in law. MPs voted against the Terminally Ill Adults End of Life Bill with 286 votes against and 270 in favour. Campaigners had said beforehand that if the bill failed, they would make another attempt to get the legislation passed. The bishops of England and Wales have spoken out against efforts to pass assisted dying legislation. Among them is Philip Evan, the Bishop of Plymouth. Here's what he had to say.
2: The bill itself is dangerously flawed, with, for instance, no conscience clause for a medic who feels they cannot take part in a killing. But the very principle of assisting someone to take their own life is abominable. Thou shalt not kill and love thy neighbour as thyself are commandments fundamental not only to Jewish and Christian morality, but to all world religions. They are instinctive principles in every human heart, and they ground the laws governing every civilized society on earth. Assisted suicide would put huge pressure on the dying, the elderly, and the most vulnerable. It would tempt them to feel they are a burden, an inconvenience, a drain on the NHS. In Britain, what we need is better palliative care. Britain already leads the way on this. Yet to legalise assisted suicide would completely undermine palliative care and the work of care homes. It would spell the end of hospices, since it would be cheaper to kill than to care. Policymakers already revel in all the savings to be made. It's easy to imagine a future in which doctors advise patients to seek suicide rather than treatment. If this legislation is passed, inevitably there will be mission creep. More and more categories of persons will be eligible, not just the terminally ill, but the mentally ill, those with dementia or depression, sick babies, the disabled, and so on. No government in the world can stop this. In Canada, already more than 5% of deaths are by lethal injection. So I urge you, support and befriend those in the autumn of life so that no one feels they are of little value or a drain on their family and friends.
4: That was the Bishop of Portsmouth, Philip Egan, speaking about the Terminally Ill Adults End of Life Bill, which has just been rejected by the UK House of Commons. Now in Rome, the fourth Fratelli Tutti Synodal Encounter on the North-South Global Environmental Dialogue is meeting this week for discussions on the major transformations occurring in the Americas. Organised by the Pontifical Commission for Latin America, the meeting, which is taking place from the 10th to the 12th of September, is addressing issues of continent-wide import, including artificial intelligence, the social and environmental crisis, community organisation and the clean energy transition. At a press conference on Friday discussing the synodal encounter, the Vice President of the US Bishops' Conference, Bishop Daniel Flores, spoke about why it is important for the Church to promote conversations of this sort.
8: As you know, the Church of the United States is a church of great diversity itself, many different communities of faith, many different aspects, differences economically and geographically across the country. And so we are experienced with trying to find ways to let this diversity express itself also in a way that shows the unity of the church, first of all, but the unity that we can aspire to in the larger community. So the Church of the United States is always very eager to participate in these kinds of conferences. This particular conference is allowing us to compare how it is that we walk together in seeking to give voice to the voiceless and to create spaces where it is that persons who may have disagreements or different agendas can speak together calmly and hear each other, and also come to some greater, deeper understanding of how they might be able to come, and how we all might be able to come. So this is understood by us in keeping with Magnifica Humanitas, by the whole church in the world, but in the Americas it's particularly important that we have this sense of creating a space where these kinds of conversations can happen. It is so important, it was to Pope Francis, and it is of course to Pope Leo, that we create spaces where the dialogue can happen with respect and with hope for progress, so that we can find different ways of resolving our problems that do not end in conflict. This is one of the great sort of challenges of our time. So anytime we can do that, working together, the United States Conference of Bishops, together with Canada and Latin America, want to find ways to walk together in helping to promote this sense of dialogue that opens up spaces that can make a peaceful resolution and hopeful progress, especially for the voiceless and those who have little power in this world.
4: That was the Vice President of the United States Bishops' Conference, Bishop Daniel Flores, speaking earlier today at a press conference in the Vatican. Since 1991, Kenya's Koinonia community has been helping vulnerable children and young people who are living on the streets of Nairobi. Vatican Radio's Guglielmo Gallone is in Nairobi. He spoke to Jack Matika, a member of Koinonia, about the organization's work and the way that service to others completely transformed his own life.
9: We are visiting some of families, street children and homeless families, mothers and children that are basically facing very difficult moment in town. And that is the mission of Koinonia community, basically to give hope and to give life for such vulnerable people in Kenya. Since Koinonia was started in now 25 to 30 years. I received the call from Koinonia community. As growing as a young man, basically I had different vision, I had different, thought of doing different things. And so before, I basically wanted to do education and to teach and to have money. While I came to Nairobi basically because of that. That was 2002. And later on, I started doing teaching because that's what I wanted. Unfortunately, God had a different call through Koinonia. So when I basically met with Father Kizito, all my thinking, my doing things, my approach and definitely changed. And the mission of Koinonia transformed and changed all my, ideas on what I was thinking to do, especially on issues of humanity, love, care, And this was very strong call. So I basically dropped education and basically joined Koinonia, Father Kizito. And the mission of humanity, mission of serving the most vulnerable. And of course, that is a call that once it's come to you, you have no alternatives.
4: That was Jack Matika, a member of the Koinonia community in Kenya, speaking there to Vatican Radio's Guglielmo Gallone in Nairobi. Well, that's all we've got time for on this edition of Vatican and World News. For more on any of these stories, you can go to our website, vaticannews.va, and you can also get the latest updates, as ever, on our Facebook, X, and Instagram pages. Just search Vatican News and make sure you select the English language page. We're in many different languages. Many thanks go to Luca Rossi in the studio. In the Vatican, I'm Joseph Tolek. Goodbye.

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3: It's effectively crying wolf. So the Drongo seems to be acting as a parasite. It's using false alarm calls to steal food from its victims.
4: After a while, it becomes clear that different individuals behave consistently different.
5: The species that are present when diversity is high protect against transmission, and the species that are present when diversity is low tend to increase transmission.
1: This week, we'll tell you about some genetically modified mosquitoes that are creating controversy in the Caribbean, and about the link between animal diversity and human health. Also, a robotic hummingbird is revealing how the tiny birds hover. But first, Suzanne Bard reports on an avian protection racket in the Kalahari Desert.
6: African birds called fork-tailed drongos are notorious for giving off false alarm calls, which scare their victims into dropping their food and running for cover.
3: It's effectively crying wolf. So the drongo seems to be acting as a parasite. It's using false alarm calls to steal food from its victims.
6: That's University of Bristol behavioral ecologist Andy Radford. But a new study suggests that the relationship might not always be one-sided. Pied babbler birds forage in groups while drongos perch above them.
3: And they spend their time digging into the sand in the Kalahari Desert for prey items, so invertebrates, little insects, and sometimes geckos and little snakes.
6: In addition to raising false alarms, Radford says the drongos also call out when real predators approach.
3: They're actually looking out for predators all the time as well. And when they spot a predator, so something like a hawk or a mongoose or a snake, they give a true alarm call, which helps the babblers out. So they're not all bad.
6: And not worrying about predators allows the babblers to concentrate on finding food.
3: Because when they know that the drongo is watching for danger, then the babblers can focus on their foraging much more. So they spread out more widely, they spend more time digging in the sand, and less time looking out for danger themselves.
6: And that, in turn, gives the drongos more opportunities to steal food.
1: Thanks, Suzanne. Flying is difficult, but hovering is even harder. In fact, the hummingbird is one of the largest animals to manage it. An international team of engineers recently built and tested a robotic hummingbird wing to study how the tiny birds do it. Unlike other birds that flap their wings, hummingbirds twirl them in a figure-eight pattern that creates tiny vortices at the wingtips, like mini tornadoes that push the bird upwards.
6: In another flying animal news, the British company Oxitec has announced that last year it partnered with the government of Grand Cayman Island to release genetically modified sterile male mosquitoes. The idea was that if the sterile males mated with enough females, the mosquito population would crash. And according to their research, it did. But groups opposed to the release of genetically modified organisms are alarmed at the research, saying that such releases should be approved and observed by third parties. The modified mosquitoes could help control insect-borne diseases, but some groups are concerned about adding modified genes to the environment.
1: Thanks, Suzanne. Speaking of infectious disease, a new study suggests that it may become a bigger problem in the future because we're losing some of the animals that protect us from disease. Biologist Felicia Keesing of Bard College and her team studied how the spread of Lyme disease, West Nile virus, and hantavirus correlates with species and habitat loss in nearby forests.
5: In all of these examples, what happens is that the species that are present when diversity is high protect against transmission, and the species that are present when diversity is low tend to increase transmission.
1: For example, disturbed forests lose possums, which rarely transmit Lyme disease bacteria to the ticks that feed on them. But they gain white-footed mice, which easily do. Keesing sees an emerging pattern in which the tough species that survive ecological change also tend to be the big disease carriers. Finally today, Suzanne says there's a growing body of research revealing that wild animals have individual personalities, and this could affect their survival in surprising ways.
6: While the little protagonist in the movie Finding Nemo may have been pretty charismatic, personality is not usually the first thing that comes to mind when you think of fish. But behavioral ecologist Bart Adriansens of the University of Gothenburg in Sweden says individual brown trout do have personalities,

0: great downstream. So we want to understand what influences the survival and the growth of these fish during those first years.
1: He says contrary to expectations, it was the shyer, more cautious fish that gained the most weight during that time, rather than the bolder, more aggressive individuals.
0: It's generally thought that bold fish or active fish, that they are able to provide themselves with more resources. They can find more food and they can grow faster. But what our study, in fact, showed is totally the contrary in this fish.
1: He doesn't yet know why shy fish do better, but thinks the personality trait may be advantageous in a complex stream environment. He adds that individual personalities have been observed in a growing number of animal species, from bumblebees to birds.
2: Thanks, Suzanne. Well, that's all we have for you this week. 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You can find it on our website, scienceupdate.com, or at iTunes. You can also check out Science Update's fan page on Facebook or follow us on Twitter. And if you have a science question, give us a call at 1-800-WHY-IS-IT. 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If we use your question, we'll send you a Science Update mug. Thanks for listening. I'm Bob Hirshon for AAAS, the Science Society.

Today is September 11th on Tidbits in Time, an interesting day. Stay with me to hear about a football coach with a long winning record. We'll tell you about a pre-constitutional convention, remember the events of September 11th, and recount a decisive Scottish victory in their war for independence. All that plus, we'll take a look at two diametrically opposed political worldviews. Tidbits in Time is coming up right after this, so don't go anywhere. On September 11th, 1913, Paul William Bear Bryant was born in Morrow Bottom, Arkansas. Like most great football coaches, he was a standout high school player, with his team winning the 1930 Arkansas State Championship. Then, playing for the University of Alabama, they won the 1934 National Championship. Coaching from the sidelines, he wore an iconic houndstooth fedora. At retirement, he held the record for the most wins as a head coach, with 323 victories. September 11, 1786 was the Annapolis Convention. In the years after the War for Independence, but before the Constitution, tariffs on trade between the states became an issue. Not having very many attendees and representative of not all the states, the Annapolis Convention didn't accomplish much nor come to any serious conclusions. Nevertheless, it did highlight the issue, something that makes all our lives easier. It was on September 11, 2001, that two airliners struck the World Trade Towers in New York City, one airliner struck the Pentagon in Washington, D.C., and one hijacked airliner crashed in a Pennsylvania field. The attack and ensuing reaction developed into a Brer Rabbit Briar Patch effect, with wars in Afghanistan, Iraq, and other areas controlled by Muslims, costing the U.S. and Europe trillions of dollars, thousands of military deaths, and an enormous number of casualties, along with the trauma and suicides. September 11th, 1297, the Battle of Stirling Bridge took place, and William Wallace, commanding Scottish forces, defeated a much larger English army. Tactically, the bridge was so narrow that cavalry horses could only cross two abreast, and it would have taken a full day for the whole English army to cross. The Scots waited until as many of the enemy had come over as they believed they could overcome. British reinforcements were impossible, and the Scots won a shattering victory. It was on September 11, 1960, that the Sharon Statement, a founding statement of principles by the Young Americans for Freedom, was written, mostly by M. Stanton Evans, at William F. Buckley Jr.'s home in Sharon, Connecticut. It was countered by the longer, much longer, manifesto written by Tom Hayden, called the Port Huron Statement. These two widely divergent worldviews have defined the political conflict we've experienced in America.

0: America in the intervening 5+ decades. For your very own email print version of Tidbits in Time, showing up every day for free in your inbox, just send a request to adrian@tidbitsintime.com. That's adrian@tidbitsintime.com. For Tidbits in Time, this has been Gene Vann.
1: This is the Engines of Our Ingenuity, made possible by the friends of KUHF Houston.
2: I bet you don't know what KERF is. Well, today, let's find out. The University of Houston's College of Engineering presents this series about the machines that make our civilization run and the people whose ingenuity created them. Think about the labor of sawing a log into lumber. Then it'll be clearer why pioneers built log cabins. Think about the labor of just sawing off a tree limb. Then compare that with slicing a log lengthwise again and again to make boards. As soon as medieval millwrights harnessed water power to grind grain, they turned around and made water-powered saws to cut wood. They had to make mills to cut wood, to make more mills, to grind grain. Have you got that? There will be a test. Now, if you cut off a tree limb, you don't chew much wood into sawdust, but slice a log into boards, and the loss adds up fast. The width of a saw cut is called kerf. That's an old Anglo-Saxon word related to our word carve. The kerf of a lumber saw, the width of its cut, might be 3/8 of an inch. Make 50 lengthwise cuts in a 4-foot diameter log, and you waste a lot of wood. Wood was dirt cheap in mid-19th century America, so we made fast saws with a wide kerf, like 1/2 inch. Then we choked on the resulting sawdust. We used sawdust to fuel donkey engines that drove the saws. We burned it to keep log ponds from freezing in winter. We burned it just to get rid of it, and still, sawdust fires destroyed logging mills with tedious regularity. So, kerf was a huge problem. After all, a saw is a metal plate. It has to be wide enough to keep from buckling, and the teeth must be wider still if they're to cut. Now, another problem. Saw teeth work efficiently in only one direction. You don't cut on the return stroke. In 1777, an Englishman patented a circular saw. Circular saws are fast, and their kerf is reasonable. Of course, they use a lot of power. An American legend says that a Shaker lady, Sister Tabitha, had a vision. The action of a saw and a spinning wheel merged. She realized a rotating disc would make the sawing motion continuous. That story could be true. America didn't take up circular saws until 1814. By then, our Shaker communities were very active. Finally, the matter of veneer. We used to make veneer by sawing millimeter-thick sheets. Kerf made that very costly. In 1840, we find an American patent for a knife-like device that peels a log like an apple and yields a continuous thin sheet of wood. No kerf at all. It was 1870 before practical veneer cutters were in use, and it was World War I before we layered veneer to make plywood. I moved to the lumber town of Roseburg, Oregon in 1946. It was a land of huge conical slash and sawdust burners. Particle board was tomorrow's material. For now, sawdust went up in smoke everywhere. We heated our home with it. Its sweet smell permeated our lives, even if I had yet to learn the word kerf. I'm John Leanhart at the University of Houston, where we're interested in the way inventive minds work.
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7: On today's broadcast, the top diplomats from Seoul and Tehran hold telephone talks amid rising U.S. pressure on South Korea to aid its military campaign against Iran. A second South Korean disaster relief team arrives in Nepal as the Himalayan country shifts its focus from search and rescue to recovery and reconstruction. And ruling and opposition parties collide over President Lee Jae-myung's new cabinet nominees. This is KBS World Radio News. I'm Daniel Choi. Foreign Minister Cho Hyun has told Tehran's top diplomat that Seoul has made no decision on whether to help Washington in its war against Iran. Their telephone talks came amid pressure from the United States on South Korea to deploy troops to the Strait of Hormuz in days after Tehran warned that such action would have serious consequences. Eileen Cahill has more.
8: The top diplomats from Seoul and Tehran have held telephone talks amid rising U.S. pressure on Seoul to aid its military campaign against Iran. The South Korean Foreign Ministry says Minister Cho Hyun and his Iranian counterpart, Abbas Araghchi, discussed the situation in the Middle East on Friday afternoon at Iran's request. This comes as Seoul is weighing whether to send troops to the Middle East to assist the U.S. in normalizing free navigation in the Strait of Hormuz. The South Korean minister told Araghchi that no decision has been made and emphasized the significance of the shipping lane, and Araghchi explained Iran's position according to the ministry. In a Telegram post, Araghchi said he and Cho talked about the latest regional developments without elaborating further. But earlier this week, the Iranian Foreign Ministry spokesperson released an explicit warning for Seoul on social media. The Korean language message said, quote, "Dangerous choices come with consequences." U.S. President Donald Trump has exerted intense pressure on South Korea to deploy military forces to the Strait of Hormuz, leveraging the U.S. security commitment and scaling back joint military exercises with South Korea as he demands Seoul's support for the fight against Iran. Eileen Cahill, KBS World Radio News.
7: Industry Minister Kim Jong-un is in the United States to finalize negotiations on South Korea's pledge to invest in a major U.S. project under a trade pact struck last year to secure lower tariffs. After landing in Newark Liberty International Airport in New Jersey on Thursday, Kim told reporters he had come to wrap up the negotiations and the talks would be in progress until the final signing. Kim is scheduled to stay through Saturday and meet with U.S. Secretary of Commerce Howard Lutnick and other Trump administration officials. The Wall Street Journal earlier reported that South Korea could announce its first major energy investment project in the U.S. as early as next week. South Korea has dispatched a second disaster relief team to Nepal to help with recovery efforts. The team of eight officials from the Foreign Ministry, the National Fire Agency, the Korea International Cooperation Agency, and the National Medical Center arrived in Kathmandu on Friday morning on a military transport plane filled with relief supplies such as tents and blankets. They'll be replacing the first team of 44 people who were sent earlier to conduct search and rescue operations. That team completed its mission and will return home Saturday. Nepal has been shifting its disaster response from search and rescue to reconstruction and recovery. The latest clash between the rival parties centers on cabinet minister nominations. The ruling Democratic Party contends that the allegations against Justice Minister nominee Kim Seung-won are groundless. But the People Power Party warns that sticking with him means waging war against public sentiment. Kim In-young has this report.
9: Ruling Democratic Party Chief Kim Min-seok has pledged to defend the nomination of Representative Kim Seung-won, who is under fire for alleged illegal lobbying as Justice Minister.
10: Kim Seung-won 후보자는 지켜보면 지켜볼수록 잘된 인사라고 판단됩니다. 지킬 것입니다.
11: The more I think about it, the more I am convinced that nominee Kim Seung-won was well chosen.
5: We will stand by him. There have been smoke screens and offensives, including offensives by independent representative Han Dong-un. But in the end, the bubble will burst and the truth will prevail.
9: The judge-turned lawmaker faces allegations that he illegally lobbied authorities to approve a clinical trial for a COVID-19 drug in 2021. But he's denied the claims, saying his communication with the drug safety minister was completely legal and above board. The main opposition People's Power Party said Justice Minister nominee Kim should face a parliamentary investigation, not a confirmation hearing. Floor leader Jeong Jeom-sik said at a party meeting that the allegations against Kim aren't simply about personal corruption, but constitute a major political scandal involving lobbying and stock manipulation.
11: Medication that killed rats passed the Ministry of Food and Drug Safety's clinical trial approval process under the guise of being a COVID-19 treatment. It happened 2 weeks after nominee Kim Seung-won, who was a lawmaker at the time, contacted the Minister of Food and Drug Safety. Nominee Kim exerted pressure on the ministry after receiving a request from an individual surnamed Yang.
9: The party called on President Lee Jae-myung to immediately withdraw both nominations. A Gallup Korea poll released Friday suggests the negative public sentiment regarding the nomination significantly outweighs positive appraisal. Kim In-kyung, KBS World Radio News.
7: President Lee Jae-myung's approval rating has dropped to an all-time low of 38%, according to a poll released Friday. According to a Gallup Korea survey of 1,000 adults nationwide conducted between Tuesday and Thursday, 38% of the respondents said the president was doing a good job of handling state affairs, down 2 percentage points from a week earlier. 51% of the respondents expressed dissatisfaction with the president's performance, while 11% declined to answer. The poll has a confidence level of 95% with a margin of error of plus or minus 3.1 percentage points. Gender Equality Minister Won Min-kyung says Google should take responsibility if it has broken any laws in response to allegations that the global tech giant leaked the personal data of digital sex crime victims. The minister made the remark Friday during a briefing held at the government complex in Seoul to address the issue. Won said her ministry, the Korea Media and Communications Commission, and other related agencies are carefully checking whether any laws were broken, including the Act on Special Cases Concerning the Punishment of Sexual Crimes and the Telecommunications Business Act. Won said this issue should not be brushed off as a simple system error or mistake. The government has issued an influenza epidemic advisory as of 12 a.m. Friday. The Korea Disease Control and Prevention Agency said the proportion of suspected influenza patients in the week of August 30th to September 5th stood at 25.3 per 1,000 people, about 4 times higher than the same period last year. The advisory is issued after expert consultations when the proportion of suspected influenza patients exceeds the seasonal epidemic threshold and when the influenza virus detection rate is 5% or higher. A suspected influenza patient is someone with a fever of 38 degrees Celsius or higher, accompanied by a cough or sore throat. Free influenza vaccinations will be available for children aged 6 months to 14 years, pregnant women, and adults aged 65 and older, beginning September 21st. The nation is expected to enjoy pleasant autumn weather and mostly clear skies on Saturday, with occasional clouds. According to the Korea Meteorological Administration, morning lows on Saturday will range from 12 to 20 degrees Celsius, 1 to 5 degrees higher than Friday's readings, with daytime highs peaking between 25 and 30 degrees. Seoul will see a morning low of 17 degrees before warming up to 28 degrees in the afternoon. And that's the news from KBS World Radio's News Center in Seoul. This has been Daniel Tran.

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1: What is the trouble with tribbles? This is Sandra Tsinglo with the lowdown on science. Tribbles, they multiply so fast that Captain Kirk was buried in them. But what's worse? E. coli, responsible for food poisoning. It doubles every 20 minutes. One E. coli quickly becomes a billion dangerous bacteria. But could it be used for good? Ron Milo at the Weizmann Institute of Science was inspired by E. coli and plants. Plants suck pollution out of the air, but take years to grow. E. coli, however, grows quickly and has a sweet tooth. His team altered the genetics of E. coli to digest CO2, the main carbon emission causing climate change. Then they gave the bacteria a diet of minimal sugar. Most of them would rather die than diet. But after a year, the surviving bacteria evolved to eat car exhaust instead of sugar. Milo hopes that modified E. coli could make renewable fuels using atmospheric CO2. But Kirk, we may need a few more dilithium crystals.
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4: This is Scientific American's 60 Second Science. I'm Karen Hopkin. Birds of a feather flock together, and so do bats and fishes and any little critter hoping that getting lost in the crowd will keep them off the evening menu. But predators gotta eat, so they, in turn, have come up with clever ways to cut through the visual clutter of a churning mass of panicked prey to hone in on their target. For hawks who forage in massive swarms of bats, the trick, it seems, is to just dive in and grab whatever hapless flyer happens to share your trajectory. That's according to a study in the journal Nature Communications.
5: Intercepting even a single maneuvering target is a challenging task in itself.
4: Graham Taylor is a professor of mathematical biology at the University of Oxford. He got to wondering how predators like hawks and falcons manage to isolate and intercept a moving target when it's part of a flock or a swarm, a dense aggregation that seems like it would offer optimal protection for the prey.
5: For one thing, it can reduce your individual risk of coming under attack in the first place, and it might also make it harder for a predator to catch you if it initiates an attack at all.
4: That's thanks to the so-called confusion effect,
5: which is the idea that the presence of multiple similar targets makes it harder for a predator to single out and track any one individual.
4: But are swarms as confusing to a hawk as they might seem to you or me? To find out, Taylor teamed up with Laura Klepper, a bat biologist at St. Mary's College in Indiana, and headed to New Mexico.
5: It's a very remote location in the Chihuahuan Desert where there's a bat cave from which every evening close on a million Mexican free-tailed bats emerge. And waiting for the bats as they emerge in this huge stream that pours out of the cave are a number of Swainson's hawks, which plunge into the swarm and try and grab bats from it.
4: So Taylor and his team positioned video cameras strategically around the cave and found that, from the bats' point of view, swarming did indeed reduce a given individual's risk of being nabbed.
5: But what we also found was that the hawks were no less successful at catching bats that were flying in the swarm than they were at catching lone bats. And that suggests that the hawks are not suffering from any kind of confusion effect.
4: But how do the hawks avoid getting visually disoriented when they're trying to snag a single bat from a sea of erratically flapping wings? To find out, the researchers compared the trajectories of both predator and prey, and they saw that attacking a swarm requires a different strategy than stalking an isolated individual.
5: Now, if you analyze the way in which a hawk chases after a single target, it really closely follows the twists and turns that the target makes as it tries to evade the hawk.
4: But not so when you're going for the swarm.
5: Instead, the best model of the data was one that said that the hawks simply turned on a constant radius into the swarm, or perhaps more generally were targeting a fixed point in the swarm.
4: While steering toward this fixed point, the hawk can then reach out with its talons and scoop up any bat that's flying along the same path. And because they share the same trajectory, the bat will look to the hawk like it's not moving at all.
5: The part of the swarm that the hawk is headed for is going to appear effectively stationary compared to the movement of the rest of the swarm. So this provides a mechanism then by which it's possible for the bird plunging into the swarm to be able to identify which bit it's going to hit, but then also to be able to single out a target from in that without having to suffer from the confusion effect.
4: Taylor says the same should hold true for other predators that hunt prey in large flocks or shoals or murmurations. But for now, we can safely say that for Swainson's hawks, the chaos of the swarm doesn't seem to make their heads spin, even though it's totally batty. For Scientific American's 60 Second Science, I'm Karen Hopkin.
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6: Welcome back, everybody. I'm Rick Pettigrew. Here we go with our latest batch of four top news stories from this past week of Archaeologica. Send us feedback on the Archaeology Channel Facebook page or post a message on our social networking site, ArchaeoSeek. A burial from the 10th century in Hungary displays possible evidence of a female warrior. A new statistical tool gives DNA researchers a much clearer picture of European migrations in the first millennium AD. Maritime archaeologists in Iran are excavating the beached shipwreck of an 18th century Russian cargo ship. And restorers at a famous Boston church are uncovering painted cherubs hidden under white paint for more than a century. 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We now have hundreds of titles you can binge upon on Roku. 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Again, that link is heritagetac.org. Our tour program, TAC Tours, will continue in March 2025 with our tour of southern Iran and its many spectacular sites, including Persepolis, spanning thousands of years in the cradle of civilization. Space is still available for this rare opportunity. The link to our tour program is at archaeologychannel.org/tours. And now here's Laura Kennedy with the audio news from Archaeologica. We hope you find this to be a valuable part of your day.
7: Welcome to the audio news from Archaeologica. I'm Laura Kennedy, and these are the headlines in archaeological and historical news for the week of December 29th, 2024 through January 4th, 2025. Our first story this year takes us to Hungary, where archaeologists have confirmed the first known medieval burial of a female with weapons. Known as SH-63, her grave is located in the Carpathian Basin and dates back to the 10th century. As reported by Phys.org, her burial took place in what is now the largest cemetery from the Hungarian conquest period, AD 895 to 1000. A substantial number of graves contain weapons and horse riding equipment. The study, led by Dr. Bolaj Tihan, a bioarchaeologist at the University of Szeged, was published in the journal PLOS ONE. In the past, interpreting the graves of women buried with weapons has been challenging. Genetic and morphological testing to confirm their sex can be complicated and is influenced by the preservation quality of their remains. Moreover, determining whether an individual was a warrior presents an even greater difficulty. As warriors were members of a distinct social and legal class, contemporary indicators of their status often haven't survived to become archaeological evidence. Physical markers of a warrior's frequent activities, such as training with weapons, riding a horse, or injuries sustained in battle, may have led to changes in their bone morphology that would be visible to archaeologists today. However, all of these characteristics could have resulted from a non-warrior lifestyle. As a result, multiple lines of evidence are needed to infer that a given individual was a warrior in their time. According to Dr. Tihan, SH-63's burial initially stood out to researchers because of its unique composition of grave goods. They identified characteristics of both male and female burials, featuring such items as buttons, jewelry made from silver, stone, and glass, pieces of an iron quiver, and an armor-piercing arrowhead. Although her remains had undergone significant wear and tear, successful analyses of her skull and genetic markers from different parts of the body pointed to her being female. Further morphological testing, including the estimation of her age and stature at the time of her death, proved to be more challenging. The team was able to locate signs of osteoporosis, 3 significant traumas in her upper limb bones, and changes in joint morphology. While the first 2 conditions may have resulted from advanced age, the changes in her joints, most pronounced in the upper right-hand side of her body, match similar deviations in individuals buried with weapons or horse riding equipment. While these findings aren't enough to conclude that this individual was a warrior, identifying the first known female laid to rest with weaponry in the region leads archaeologists to new questions about daily life in Hungary during the 10th century. Our next story brings us to Europe, where scientists are utilizing an innovative data analysis technique to trace 3 waves of migration across the continent during the first millennium AD. As reported by Phys.org, existing methods for studying DNA have worked well for comparing genetically distant populations, such as early farmers and hunter-gatherers. However, they have been less fruitful for analyses of more closely related groups. Published in the journal Nature, the study details a new, more precise method of genetic analysis called TwigStats, which has enabled researchers to analyze these migrations in greater detail. The research team, led by the Francis Crick Institute, used this technique to survey the genomes of more than 1,500 Europeans, most of whom lived during the first millennium AD. This time period encompassed the Iron Age, the fall of the Roman Empire, and the Viking Age. They noted at least 2 separate streams of migration during the first half of the millennium, originating in Scandinavia or northern Germany and moving into the western, central, and eastern parts of the continent. This observation aligns with historical Roman documents, which mention clashes with Germanic groups beyond the empire's borders. Most descendants of these migrants would eventually mix with local populations. In Scandinavia, the team located a significant influx of Central European ancestry beginning around AD 800. A large proportion of the then Viking Age population carried ancestry from these groups that their Iron Age predecessors did not. According to Pontus Skoglund, group leader of the Ancient Genomics Laboratory at the Crick and senior author of the study, their next step will be tracing additional historic whole genome sequences. These additional data will help researchers answer more questions about migration patterns and their social, political, and cultural impacts in their times. Next, we make our way to northern Iran, where archaeologists are working to excavate a centuries-old wooden shipwreck. Now resting in the coastal city of Mazandaran, the vessel once sailed across the South Caspian Sea. As reported by Phys.org, archaeologists discovered the Zagar Mars shipwreck after rising sea levels began to wash away the 3-meter sand dune it was buried under. According to the study published in the Journal of Maritime Archaeology, radiocarbon dating of wood samples from the ship has placed its construction between 1762 and 1808. The research team comprised archaeologists from the International Association for Mediterranean and Oriental Studies in Italy and the Underwater Archaeology Faculty in Tehran. Over the course of 2 seasons, they unearthed the remains of the ship's hull, masts, and cargo, which hinted at the vessel's origin. To protect against any further erosion, the team began their work by building a temporary sandbag barrier around the excavation site. They noted 43 layers of sediment that had formed over the wreck, gradually swallowing it over the centuries. The ship's construction style matches what we know about Russian shipbuilding practices in the region during that era, from its material composition to the 3 masts it likely bore. Its structural elements were Scots pine, spruce, or larchwood, indicating sourcing from the Caucasus or the Volga Basin region. The ship's cargo contained 6 varieties of plants and weeds, including lamb's quarters and pennycress. Buckwheat formed the bulk of the remains. Researchers dated the seeds within a broad period of time that stretched all the way to the early 20th century. These crops came from the same region as the wood used in the ship's construction and were integral to the local agricultural practices at the time. Using this archaeobotanical and architectural evidence, the research team posits that the ship was part of a merchant fleet that operated in the Caspian under Russian influence. Given that buckwheat was the main item in its cargo, their findings align with historical accounts of the plant's role as a staple food for sailors and a key trade good in the maritime economy of the Caspian. Finally, we arrive in Boston, Massachusetts, where conservators are working to restore long-hidden artwork in the city's oldest standing house of worship, the Old North Church. Painted by a congregation member during the colonial era, the angels adorning the church walls would later witness Paul Revere's famous midnight ride. As reported by Smithsonian Magazine, the church was founded in 1723 and served as a gathering place for Anglicans, a minority among the city's Puritan population at the time. Decades later, Paul Revere would stop by during his midnight ride at the onset of the American Revolutionary War. Warning that British soldiers were on their way, Revere instructed Robert Newman, sexton at the church, to hang 2 lanterns in the building tower. This signaled that the British were making their way by boat rather than on land. This moment would be captured by poet Henry Wadsworth Longfellow in Paul Revere's Ride, coining the phrase, "One if by land and 2 if by sea." Church leaders tapped John Gibbs to paint angels on the interior upper arches around 1730. His artwork, including additional cherubs on the organ case and an altar panel, would decorate the church's walls for nearly 2 centuries before new leadership chose to hide them under white paint, which over time became 7 layers. According to Reverend Matthew Cadwell, the church's vicar, angels would have been visible throughout the sanctuary, a striking difference from any of the Puritan churches in the area at that time. Though the reason for covering Gibbs's work remains unclear, the building's all-white renovation aligns with the colonial revival aesthetic, which gained popularity at the turn of the 20th century. Conservators began work on the project in September. They used solvent gel, plastic scrapers, and cotton swabs to gently remove the thick white coating and touch up each angel, bringing them back into view. The team has restored 8 of the angels so far and hopes to complete the other 8 by spring. According to Gianfranco Poccobene, a member of the conservation team, they were surprised to discover that each of the cherubs has its own unique character. Decorating the church in various poses, they create a visual pattern that extends throughout the building, a delightful rhythm connecting Paul Revere's time to ours. That wraps up the news for this week. For more stories and daily news updates, visit Archaeologica on the World Wide Web at archaeologica.org, where all the news is history. 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I'm Laura Kennedy, and I'll see you next week.
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2: Now the news. I'm Shane Bigham. China's expressed expectations for the upcoming BRICS summit. The Chinese Foreign Ministry described BRICS as the most important platform for solidarity and cooperation among emerging markets and developing countries. A ministry spokesperson said China attaches great importance to and actively participates in BRICS cooperation. According to the Foreign Ministry, Chinese President Xi Jinping will attend the meeting and deliver a speech. He'll also have exchanges with leaders of various countries, put forward major initiatives and proposals, and chart the course for the high-quality development of greater BRICS cooperation. Chen Ziyuan has more about the upcoming BRICS summit.
3: New Delhi is gearing up for this year's BRICS gathering as world leaders are arriving here in the country. And this year's chairmanship theme is building resilient innovation, cooperation, and sustainability. And Chinese Foreign Ministry has announced on Thursday that Chinese President Xi Jinping will be landing here to attend this year's event. Some of the activities happening on the ground, including BRICS Business Forum. And going back to the theme, some of the discussion, including agricultural tech-related topics, as well as how to lower barriers among trade among BRICS countries. And these are some of the major topics that will be discussed throughout this year's summit. And some of the focuses would definitely be how AI governance can empower emerging voices represented by BRICS member states.
2: Iranian President Masoud Pezeshkian says the upcoming BRICS summit in India provides an opportunity to promote multilateralism. Pezeshkian made the remarks Friday before departing for New Delhi, where the summit is scheduled for Saturday and Sunday. He said the meeting offers a favorable opportunity to hold talks with leaders of major and influential countries and promote cooperation in trade, economy, and other areas. China's introduced temporary measures to control domestic gasoline and diesel price increases, seeking to cushion the impact of surging global oil prices amid renewed Iran-U.S. conflict. Gasoline and diesel prices will each rise by around 0.2 yuan per liter on Friday. Without the controls, the increases would have been over 0.3 yuan for both fuel types. After the adjustment, drivers will have to pay an extra 10 yuan to fill up the tank. China's National Development and Reform Commission says it'll ensure stable fuel supplies and strengthen and market oversight to protect consumer interests. China's top industry regulators unveiled its 15th five-year plan for the new energy vehicle industry. By 2030, the goal is for NEVs to account for 70% of domestic new passenger car sales and 40% of new commercial vehicle sales. Russian presidential aide Vladimir Medinsky has rejected Japan's demand that Russia remove a monument in the city of Khabarovsk, commemorating victory over militarist Japan in World War II. Medinsky said Japan has no right to tell the victors of World War II what monuments to install on their own territory and urged Tokyo to remember the lessons of history. The 15-meter bronze monument depicts a Soviet soldier smashing a border post bearing Japan's imperial chrysanthemum with the butt of his rifle. Israel says its forces have destroyed Hezbollah tunnels at a key site in southern Lebanon. Israeli Prime Minister Benjamin Netanyahu and his defense minister say Israeli troops will stay in a security zone in the area to prevent Hezbollah from rebuilding its presence. According to Lebanese media, the Israeli military set off a powerful blast at Ali al-Tahrir Ridge. The report says Hezbollah built an underground command center in the area about 15 kilometers from the Israeli border. California Governor Gavin Newsom has signed 13 bills to strengthen protections for children from online risks, particularly on social media and AI companion chatbots. The measures restrict addictive features for users under 16 and require platforms to verify user ages. Another law known as Adams Law requires AI companion chatbots to conduct child safety assessments, establish crisis protocols, and provide parental controls. The new rules also require chatbots to tell children when they're interacting with AI and limit their use by default to 1 hour continuously and 2 hours a day. China's opened their Asian Games men's basketball campaign with a 99-61 rout of Kazakhstan. Six Chinese players scored in double figures, with Peng Junglin and Yu Jiahao each scoring 17 points. China led from the opening quarter and never looked back. China faces Bahrain on Saturday in Group C, which also includes the Philippines. And that's the news. I'm Shane Bigham.
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5: 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The Monday Morning Memo for October 10th, 2011. Words shine like a movie projector on the screen of imagination, creating lifelike images in the mind.
6: 1.
5: Which actors will you place on the screen? Will your voice be first person, I, second person, you, or third person, they?
6: 2.
5: What will be your time perspective? Will your verbs be past tense, was, present tense, am, or future tense, will be? These two simple choices yield 9 different voices. I was.
6: I was walking down Fifth Street, my dog with me, when.
5: I am.
6: I am walking down Fifth Street, my dog with me, when.
5: I will be.
6: I will be walking down Fifth Street, my dog with me, when.
5: You were.
6: You were walking down Fifth Street, your dog with you, when.
5: You are.
6: You were walking down Fifth Street, your dog with you, when.
5: You will be.
6: You will be walking down Fifth Street, your dog with you, when.
5: They were.
6: Sally was walking down Fifth Street, her dog with her, when.
5: They are.
6: Sally is walking down Fifth Street, her dog with her, when.
5: They will be.
6: Sally will be walking down Fifth Street, her dog with her, when. 3.
5: How will you structure your sentences? At one end of the spectrum are long, rambling sentences that bridge from one thought to another in a conversational stream of consciousness reminiscent of how William Faulkner and Jack Kerouac would fill page after page with colorful images without ever feeling the need to take a breath or insert a period that might allow the listener to think a thought or see an image other than the ones they so carefully projected onto the screen of imagination. At the other end, Hemingway. Declarative, short and tight, calling upon the imagination to supply what the writer leaves out. Action happening between the lines.
7: For sale, baby shoes, never worn.
5: Faulkner and Hemingway wrote in opposite styles, but each of them won the Nobel Prize in Literature. Faulkner in 49, Hemingway in 54. Faulkner said of Hemingway,
8: "He has never been known to use a word that might send a reader to the dictionary."
5: To which Hemingway replied,
7: "Poor Faulkner. Does he really think big emotions come from big words?"
5: Somewhere between loquacious Faulkner and Spartan Hemingway is the meter, the cadence, the rhythm of syllables that will become a distinctive identifier of your brand, an important part of your audio signature. We're very anxious to hear it. Roy H. Williams.
9: P.S. 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Click the Archives button, and part 1 will be the Monday Morning Memo for September 5th, 2011, and part 2 will be the memo for September 12th, 2011. Check them out. And we'll see you when you get here.
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11: 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I'm Amy Goodfellow. This week, we're tuning in to answer Dave's question.
12: Why does a minor key sound mournful and a major key happy?
11: We, along with Sophia Pang on Facebook, are anxiously waiting for an answer to this one. I was thinking of making a new Naked Scientist theme tune, and I'd like it to be happy and exciting, not sad. Music psychologist Dr. Andrea Schiavio is here to help. Firstly, Andrea, is it true that music can make us feel in a certain way? Or is it just me being an emotional person?
13: That's a very interesting question. Most people would agree that music makes us think certain things or feel certain feelings, but actually not everyone would agree on how exactly these thoughts or feelings are generated. Most importantly, it seems there is no way to prove that what the question really implies, that there is a specific relationship between a certain type of musical chord and a certain emotion, really occurs universally.
11: Okay, so there's a lot to take into account. Let's start at the beginning then. What are we actually hearing when we listen to music?
13: Well, unless we really want to focus on them, in our everyday musical experience, we do not really listen to chords as such, but rather we listen to durations, dynamics, timbres, lyrics, and many other musical parameters. When we listen to someone talking to us, for example, we do not really focus on the letters that make the words, but we rather rely on a broader context. The sentence, the gestures, the way we feel about that person, and so forth.
11: Right. There's a whole host of things that we are hearing when we listen to music. But you mentioned earlier that there's no way to prove that what I would consider a sad note is what someone in, say, China would also consider to be sad. Why is this?
13: Mainly because a clear distinction between major and minor keys only emerges within modern Western musical system and is not consistently adopted in other musical cultures and traditions. This is why a number of researchers now tend to consider enculturation as a good way to look at the issue.
11: Enculturation? What's that?
13: Enculturation is basically where you learn an association between two unrelated concepts by constantly being exposed to that association. For example, we might link certain features of music, such as a minor key, to certain meaningful contexts, like a funeral march. So this means that we tend to develop relationships in our engagement with music within our own culture, leading to predictable emotional correlations and meanings.
11: Ah, so it's a learned association that means we, here in the West at least, think minor keys sound more sad.
13: Well, while our lifetime of listening experiences certainly plays an important role, it might be a bit oversimplified to attribute our emotional experience of music solely to such learned association. Other theories, for example, found commonalities with emotional cues in language, arguing that, as a sad speech, minor keys may sound sad because they tend to be less stable and have lower notes than normally expected. So, in the West at least, we do think of minor keys as sad and major keys as happy, because we have learned to associate these sounds with sad or happy experiences, including language and our interactions with others.
11: So if people all across the world are listening to our Naked Scientist show, there might be no music that I could use for a new theme tune to make everyone feel happy and excited. Maybe let's just stick to the current tune then.
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16: Hi, this is Anne Merchant, and welcome to The Sounds of Science, the podcast brought to you by the National Academy of Sciences, the National Academy of Engineering, the Institute of Medicine, and the National Research Council, collectively known as the National Academies. Over the last 30 years, women have made great progress in science and engineering. The number and proportion of women obtaining science and engineering degrees have increased dramatically. In the life sciences, women now outnumber men in both undergraduate and graduate programs.
17: They earn one-third of the PhDs granted by the 50 leading departments in chemistry, mathematics, and statistics, and one-fourth in physics and astronomy. In the top 50 engineering departments, women earn one-sixth of degrees and one-fourth of the PhDs in chemical engineering. But what happens after women earn their science and engineering degrees is another story. Women constitute about half of the total workforce in the United States, but make up only one-fifth of the nation's scientific and technical workers. Women are also a small portion of the science and engineering faculty members at research universities, and they typically receive fewer resources and less support than their male colleagues. The representation of women in leadership positions in academic institutions, scientific and professional societies, and honorary organizations is low relative to the number of women qualified to hold these positions. It's not lack of talent, but unintentional biases and outdated institutional structures that are hindering the advancement of women. For women to participate to their full potential across all science and engineering fields, they must be part of a career path that allows them to reach their full intellectual potential. Much remains to be done to achieve that goal. The new report from the National Academies, Beyond Bias and Barriers, provides a synthesis of existing research to examine the implicit and explicit obstacles to educational and academic career advancement of women scientists and engineers, and the effects of race and sex in academic science and engineering careers. So what are the barriers to success? Representation of women in science and engineering drops substantially with each step up the academic ladder, from high school on through to full professorships. As they move from high school to college, more women than men who've expressed an interest in science or engineering decide to major in something else. In the transition to graduate school, more women than men with science and engineering degrees opt into other fields of study. And there are proportionately fewer women than men in the applicant pool for tenure-track positions. In examining the transition into academic positions, the declines are greatest in fields requiring a period of postdoctoral study, such as the life sciences, chemistry, and mathematics. The situation is even worse for minority group women in science and engineering. Subject to dual discrimination, they're virtually absent from the nation's leading science and engineering departments. Doctorates in this group are less likely to be in tenure positions than men of any racial group or white women. There is no question that women have the ability and the drive to succeed in science and engineering. Studies of brain structure and function, hormonal modulation of performance, human cognitive development, and human evolution have not found any significant biological differences between men and women in performing science and mathematics that can account for the lower representation of women in academic faculty and scientific leadership positions. Scientists and engineers who are women or members of racial or ethnic minority groups must function in environments that favor the men who have traditionally dominated the fields. Well-qualified and highly productive women scientists have had to contend with questioning of their abilities in science and mathematics and their commitment to an academic career. As a result, women have not received the opportunities and the encouragement provided to their male counterparts to develop their interests and abilities to the fullest. Ample evidence exists to refute commonly held beliefs about women in science and engineering. The National Research Council examined a number of these beliefs and reviewed the available evidence. Some suggest, for example, that women are simply not as good in mathematics as men. But female performance in high school mathematics now matches that of the males. Some believe that the matter of underrepresentation on faculties is only a matter of time, that it's a function of how many women are qualified to enter these positions. But women's representation decreases with each step up the tenure track and academic leadership hierarchy, even in fields that have had a large proportion of women doctorates for 30 years. Some have suggested that women are not as competitive as men, that women simply don't want jobs in academia. But similar proportions of men and women science and engineering doctorates plan to enter postdoctoral study or academic employment. Perhaps behavioral research is qualitative. Why pay attention to the data in this report? But the data are from multiple sources, were obtained using well-recognized techniques, and have been replicated in several settings. It's commonly believed that women and minorities are recipients of favoritism through affirmative action programs. It should be noted, though, that affirmative action is meant to broaden searches to include more women and minority group members, but not to select candidates on the basis of sex or race, which is illegal. There are those that say that women faculty are less productive than men. But the publication productivity of women science and engineering faculty has increased over the last 30 years and is now comparable to men's. The critical factor affecting publication productivity is access to institutional resources. Marriage, children, and elder care responsibilities have minimal effects. Perhaps women are more interested in family than in careers. But many women scientists and engineers persist in their pursuit of academic careers despite severe conflicts between their roles as parents and as scientists and engineers. It's been said that women take more time off due to childbearing, so they're a bad investment. On average, though, women

So what are the sources of the problem? The barriers that women face in science and engineering careers are due to implicit biases, certain organizational structures and rules, and employee evaluation criteria that contain arbitrary and subjective components. Decades of cognitive psychology research reveals that most men and women are unknowingly prejudiced. This plays a large role in evaluating others and their work. On average, people are less likely to hire a woman than a man with identical qualifications. They're less likely to give credit to a woman than to a man for identical accomplishments. And when information is scarce, they'll far more often give the benefit of the doubt to a man than to a woman. Even in science and engineering, measures of success are often applied in a biased manner. Characteristics that are believed to relate to scientific creativity, assertiveness, and single-mindedness, for example, are given greater weight than other characteristics such as flexibility, diplomacy, curiosity, motivation, and dedication, which may in the end be more vital to success in science and engineering. At the same time, assertiveness and single-mindedness are socially unacceptable traits for women. In addition, academic organizational structures and rules contribute significantly to the underuse of women in science and engineering. Rules that appear quite neutral may function in a way that leads to different treatment or produces different outcomes for men and women. For example, it's often assumed that faculty members have substantial spousal support at home to ensure their success in their fields. The majority of faculty, however, no longer have such support. About 90% of the spouses of women science and engineering faculty are employed full-time. Close to half the spouses of male faculty also work full-time. Career barriers for women deprive the nation of an important source of talent and accomplished scientists and engineers who could contribute to the nation's competitiveness. Transforming institutional structures and procedures to eliminate gender bias is a major national task that will require strong leadership and continuous attention, evaluation, and accountability. The National Research Council's recommendations are large-scale and interdependent, requiring the interaction of university leaders and faculties, scientific and professional societies, funding agencies, federal agencies, and the Congress. If implemented and coordinated across educational, professional, and government sectors, the recommendations will transform institutions, improve the working environment for women and men, and profoundly enhance the nation's talent pool. Chief among the recommendations issued by the National Research Council are the following. Trustees, university presidents, and provosts should provide clear leadership in changing the culture and structure of their institutions to recruit, retain, and promote women, including minority women, into faculty and leadership positions. Deans and department chairs and their tenured faculty should take responsibility for creating a productive environment and immediately implement programs and strategies shown to be successful in minimizing the effect of biases in recruiting, hiring, promotion, and tenure. University leaders should work with their faculties and department chairs to examine evaluation practices to focus on the quality of contributions and their impact. Professional societies and higher education organizations have a responsibility to play a leading role in promoting equal treatment of women and men and to demonstrate a commitment to it in their practices. Federal funding agencies and foundations should ensure that all their practices, including rules and regulations, support the full participation of women and don't reinforce a culture that fundamentally discriminates against women. Federal agencies should lay out clear guidelines, leverage their resources, and rigorously enforce existing laws to increase the science and engineering talent developed in this country. And Congress should take steps necessary to encourage adequate enforcement of anti-discrimination laws, including regular oversight hearings to investigate the enforcement activities of the Department of Education, Equal Employment Opportunity Commission, the Department of Labor, and science-granting agencies, including National Institutes of Health, National Science Foundation, Department of Defense, Department of Agriculture, the Department of Energy, National Institute of Standards and Technology, and the National Aeronautics and Space Administration. The Committee on Maximizing the Potential of Women in Academic Science and Engineering was chaired by Donna E. Shalala from the University of Miami. For more information on this National Academy's report, Beyond Bias and Barriers, Fulfilling the Potential of Women in Academic Science and Engineering, you may contact the Committee on Science, Engineering, and Public Policy. Their phone number is 202-334-1667. You may also read the full text of this report online at nap.edu. My name is Anne Merchant, and you've been listening to The Sounds of Science, the podcast brought to

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1: 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I'm the director of the Science Working Group at Radio Newark. 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
3: Hello, I'm Dr. Steve Showalter, your host for Science Elements, a digest of cutting-edge research from the American Chemical Society, the world's largest scientific society. About 5 centuries ago, Galileo gave conventional wisdom a good, swift kick in the shins. Unfortunately for him, conventional wisdom kicked back. Considered a scientific miscreant by the Catholic Church, Galileo was accused of heresy in 1633 because he defended the then radical notion that the Earth revolved around the Sun. During his Inquisition, he recanted, but moments afterward, he allegedly repudiated this retraction, muttering, "And yet it moves." Of course, Galileo and others were eventually proven right in at least 2 ways. First, the planets do orbit the Sun, but secondly, and perhaps more importantly, conventional wisdom needs an occasional kick in the shins in order to advance science. In this episode, we share stories that do exactly that. So in the next few minutes, you'll hear about how living at a snail's pace just got a lot more energetic, and how a new finding about oil in water could turn the world upside down. To most of us, moving at a snail's pace isn't such a good thing, but we might want to reconsider that notion. Scientists in New York say they figured out a way to supercharge this gastropod, creating the world's first electrified snail. Evgeny Katz and colleagues implanted a biocell into the creature that generates electricity from natural sugars that are found in a snail's body. Katz says the new biocell, which worked for months in a free-living snail, could ultimately be used to power future spy cameras, eavesdropping devices, and other electronics. The electrified snail joins a menagerie of cockroaches, rats, rabbits, and other animals previously implanted with biofuel cells that generate electricity. The report appears in the Journal of the American Chemical Society. Katz points out that many previous studies have involved potentially implantable biofuel cells. So far, however, none has produced an implanted biofuel cell in a small live animal that could generate electricity for an extended period of time without harming it. To turn a living snail into a power source, the researchers made 2 small holes in its shell and inserted high-tech electrodes made from compressed carbon nanotubes. They coated the highly conductive materials with enzymes which foster chemical reactions in animals' bodies. They used a different enzyme on each electrode, one that pulls electrons from glucose and another that uses those electrons to turn oxygen molecules into water. This induced an electric current. Importantly, the long-lasting enzymes could generate electricity again and again after the scientists fed and rested what they termed the electrified snail. The researchers concluded that the snail with the implanted biofuel cell could operate in a natural environment, producing sustainable electrical micropower for activating various bioelectronic devices. In our final story this week, scientists take a chisel to yet another of life's written stone truisms. Here's how life is supposed to work, more or less. Scissors cut paper, rock smashes scissors, paper covers rock, and oil floats on water. What was that last one again? Oil floats on water? Or maybe not. Defying thousands of years in conventional wisdom, scientists in Australia are reporting that it is possible for water to float on oil. They say this has important potential applications in cleaning up oil spills that threaten seashores and fisheries. Their report appears in Langmuir, a weekly ACS journal. Shi Fan and colleagues point out that ancient Greek philosopher Aristotle made an early attempt to explain flotation around 350 BC. Today, most people know that less dense liquids float on more dense liquids, so crude oil, being less dense, floats on top of seawater. But is that always true? Fan's team decided to test that notion with computer models and in the lab. They report that in certain cases, the conventional wisdom is wrong. By adding tiny amounts of water to a floating droplet of oil, they found that the ability of water drops to float at the surface of an oil bath depends on both the size of the droplet and type of oil. Commercial vegetable oil has enough surface tension, the force between liquid molecules that allows beads of water to form, to support a droplet's weight. However, pure mineral oils do not have enough surface tension. At the same time, they found that vegetable oil could not support drops bigger than about 1/100th of a cubic inch. The authors suggest this finding could help clean up oil spills where waterborne oil-eating microbes will mix more easily into the oil if suspended in the tiny droplets that they describe. Well, that's all for now. I'm Dr. Steve Showalter for the American Chemical Society. 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
6: Thanks for listening to the Public Square from the American Policy Roundtable. I'm Wayne Shepherd with Dave Zanotti, and I'm so thankful we have iVoters.com. Dave, we need information, nonpartisan information.
7: Yeah, and it's almost like a warm blanket right now. It's like iVoters has become the comfort food in the midst of a chaotic election where it seems like the rules and the races and the people and the faces are changing so rapidly.
6: Right.
7: One of the things that's wonderful about iVoters, Wayne, is that it's done in a nonpartisan fashion. 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Now, it's not free to do, but people genuinely give money to have a nonpartisan site, and that is a really hard ask for people. Because they're so used to giving money to get something down the road or some candidate down the road.
6: Yeah, everybody's got an agenda, right?
7: Yeah, this is to put information down the road. And it's to encourage people that they can access elections. You don't have to be a rocket scientist. That's why all the imagery on iVoters.com is like third grade blackboard stuff. We use stick figures for art. I mean, we've had more people say, you are, what's wrong with you? You need to sophisticate this and make it 21st century. No, we'll keep it back around the 1960s blackboard when you were in the third grade. Because we don't want anybody to think this is too high for us. So it's basic. And it's simply the facts, nothing but the facts. Now, we've pulled together some great resources on the facts. But you get both sides, and it's free of charge, and nobody's data mining you, and it's called iVoters.com.
6: What have you got to lose? 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
8: The following piece comes from Backstory with the American History Guys. Each week, Backstory takes a topic, say birth, disease, or college sports, and explores the history of that topic in America. Historians Brian Ballow, Ed Ayers, and Peter Onuf host the show. Here are the guys.
9: We're back with Backstory. I'm Brian Ballow.
10: I'm Ed Ayers.
11: And I'm Peter Onuf. Today on the show, how Americans have sorted through what's legitimate and what's illegitimate when it comes to fighting wars.
12: We cannot see a breach of the non-proliferation norm that allows potentially chemical weapons to fall into the hands of all kinds of folks. So
11: this is President Obama on PBS NewsHour this past week discussing possible retaliation for a chemical weapons attack in the outskirts of Damascus, allegedly orchestrated by Syrian President Bashar al-Assad.
12: You know, I have no interest in any kind of open-ended conflict in Syria, but we do have to make sure that when countries break international norms on weapons like chemical weapons that could threaten us, that they are held accountable.
11: The civil war in Syria has been raging for almost 2.5 years. The UN estimates that more than 100,000 Syrians have been killed. And yet we haven't heard threats from the White House like this until now. Which raises the question, what is it about chemical weapons that so clearly and for so many people crosses the line of acceptability?
9: For answers, we turn to Richard Price, a political scientist in British Columbia who wrote a book called The Chemical Weapons Taboo. His story begins in 1899, when delegates from the world's most powerful nations got together in The Hague and hashed out a list of things that would make war fighting more humane. Things like banning bullets that expand on impact and explosives fired from balloons. And yes, the use of projectiles designed to spread asphyxiating gases. Here's Price.
4: It would be a mistake to single out what we now know as chemical weapons as being kind of a highlight of that conference. My sense was it was a decidedly minor issue, almost a throwaway, because the delegates kind of said, well, nobody has this anyway, so sure, it's, you know, not going to harm any of us to go ahead and come up with this ban.
9: So they're banning something that had never been used before? Isn't that kind of the opposite of what usually happens here?
4: That's exactly right. Typically what you see is the introduction of a new weapon in warfare, and whether it was the crossbow or the first firearms, submarines, you almost always see reactions that, oh, this is a new horrible thing, surely we can't go there. What was different about this one was, before you got there, you had people saying we shouldn't go there. Right from the get-go of this weapon, it was tagged as having this moral sensibility around it.
5: A little over a decade later, World War I, then called the Great War, broke out in Europe. And while that moral sensibility may have been the thing that kept chemical weapons from being used against civilians, it didn't keep them off the battlefield. By the war's end, some estimate that 40% of artillery shells were being deployed with chemical rounds.
9: Again, people worried about how this now very real weapon might be used in the future. And sure enough, we get another international agreement banning chemical weapons, the Geneva Protocol of 1925, a protocol that was greeted with a whole lot of skepticism.
4: Everybody expects World War II is going to be a chemical war. The curious thing, though, is because of this ban, there were these thresholds and these lines that were drawn that didn't apply to other weapons. So you make allocation requests. Well, President Roosevelt in the U.S. said, we're not supposed to use these things. So you don't get appropriations. So then you feel, well, we can't really initiate this kind of war because we're probably not as well equipped as our opponent. Ironically, that's what the Germans felt. They thought the exact same thing. So this really precarious threshold somehow survived, even as virtually every other boundary in World War II was exploded.
5: 35 years after World War II had ended, that threshold was crossed. Throughout the 1980s, Iraq used chemical weapons in its war with Iran, mostly against enemy soldiers, but also against civilians in the Kurdish region of Iraq. But Price argues that even this outbreak of chemical warfare underscored the power of the taboo against it.
4: When the Germans first used chemical weapons in World War I, what they eventually argued was, why are we concerned about this anyway? This is actually a more humane method of warfare than bayoneting people or blowing them to pieces with shells. Fast forward to the Iran-Iraq War and now to Syria. Nobody argues that. In fact, in the Iran-Iraq War, the Iraqis refused to admit that they'd used chemical weapons, even as abundant evidence emerged to the contrary. They wouldn't acknowledge it. So they actually contributed in a curious way to the notion that the use of these weapons is aberrant, even as they use them.
5: Today, all but six of the world's nations have signed the latest ban, the Chemical Weapons Convention. But for Price, the strength of the taboo is more a product of history than of international law. Over the course of the 20th century, he says, we never got accustomed to images of civilians choking on poison gas, the way we did, unfortunately, to images of civilians killed by aerial bombardment. The longer chemical weapons existed but were not used, the more people believed they should never be used. What started as a kind of dotted line at the turn of the 20th century had, by the turn of the 21st century, coalesced into a solid red line.
9: Richard, you've obviously thought about this a great deal. In your mind, is there anything about chemical weapons that makes them worse, substantively, inherently?
4: You know, it's really fascinating just on a very personal level. After I'd written my book on the subject, it was only after I finished the book that my mother informed me that her father, my grandfather, had in fact been gassed at Ypres in the trenches in World War One and somehow survived the attack.
9: And you then went on to explain, oh, don't worry, it's no different than any other weapon.
4: Well, exactly, right? So I delve into this material. I say, you know, how could I say this? But I read the diaries. I read the popular novels at the time. And, you know, All Quiet in the Western Front, did they single out gas? No, actually what they singled out were the tanks. They said, oh my goodness, this is this new mechanized monster. What kind of era have we entered into? And so there were different reactions to this. And that just led me to say, it's not that that people don't feel horrified by this weapon. What's really fascinating to me is how other things that we ought to also feel horrified at are put into this category we call conventional weapons. which you know, is sort of soothing. It's okay
9: it sounds
4: if you get blown
9: and,
4: up.
9: It sounds kinder and gentler, doesn't it?
4: Exactly. So the whole point of this project was less to say these aren't horrible. It's to say these other things are horrible. But we've put them in this category of so-called conventional weapons, which means it's okay to get burnt to death, to get blown up to death, all these other, you know, horrible ways in which warfare is conducted. So I actually kind of turn that around, and I hope that that's the message, is to get people to think, wow, why is it that we accept it's okay to blow people up or burn them to death?
9: Richard Price is a professor of political science at University of British Columbia. He's the author of The Chemical Weapons Taboo. Thanks so much for joining us today, Richard.
4: My pleasure.
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3: This is the History in 5 Minutes podcast, the number one podcast for learning about anything in history in no time at all. I'm your host, Michael Rank. Today's topic is common knowledge about medieval history that is incorrect, part two. Like the last episode, we have a special guest with us today for History in 5 Minutes podcast, who's going to talk with us about this issue. He is Tim O'Neill, who is the writer of the Armorium Magnum History Book Review blog, and he is Quora's unofficial resident medievalist. So if you go onto Quora and read some of his answers on history, you'll find a whole treasure trove there from Roman history all the way up to World War II. He is doing a three-part series with us on common knowledge about medieval history that is incorrect. So, Tim, what would you say is the second thing that you consider to be common knowledge that is incorrect about this time period?
4: The medieval period is often referred to using a phrase that historians tend to avoid, and that's the words the Dark Ages. And this is a very largely an 18th or 19th century idea about the Middle Ages, that they were a period of stagnation, of superstition, a complete lack of innovation, which thankfully ended with the glorious dawning of the Renaissance, where we had not only some wonderful artists and architects, but also where Leonardo da Vinci reinvented intelligence, and suddenly everyone stopped being as stupid and superstitious and dirty as they had been for the previous 1,000 years. This is a very, very common idea, and it's because people like history to be a nice, neat little story. And so we've got a lovely fable here about the Greek and Roman period, which the Roman Empire then collapsed, and we had this terrible period, the Dark Ages, for 1,000 years, and then the Renaissance, where it all got better again. So you've got a beginning, a middle, and an end. You've got villains, you've got heroes, and so on. It's a lovely story. It just happens to be complete crap. So, but like a lot of things that are wrong, there's actually a little bit of truth in there. I mean, yes, the Roman Empire did collapse, and yes, there was in Europe generally, particularly in Western Europe, a massive decline in all sorts of things. Learning, in particular, absolutely went through the floor, and technology. There are a lot of reasons for this, but a large part of it is the fact that it's a bit difficult to do things like make translations of the posterior analytics of Aristotle, or even build massive aqueducts when you keep getting invaded all the time. So, and if you look at what happened in the period between about the 5th century and really around about the 10th century, it was wave after wave after wave of invasions. So you had the various barbarian invasions in the 5th and 6th centuries, and when they come down, then you had the Avars in the 7th century, and then you had the Magyars in the 8th century, and then you had the Vikings in the 9th century with various Saracen Muslims coming up from the south in the same period. So Europe really spent most of its time just trying to hold itself together, with a lot of fragmentation, which meant that you couldn't, you didn't have the tax base, you didn't have the money to be able to do things like build massive infrastructure. So build something like the Colosseum. No one had the money to build it, which meant that the technology and the skills involved in building something like that died out, not surprisingly. And it took about another sort of several hundred years for that level of sophisticated architecture to arise again. So there's a kernel of truth in the idea of the Dark Ages. What is wrong, though, is that this continued until the glorious Renaissance in the 15th, 16th century, which is not true at all. What actually happened was around about the 10th century, those waves of invasions calmed down. Europe began to consolidate again. Population began to rise. This was partly due to a localized form of climate change. There was actually what they call the minor climactic discontinuity, which is basically means localized global warming over Europe. Population levels rose. What this did, though, is it actually spurred technology. And this is not something that people really associate with the Middle Ages. But what it meant was that they really needed to find much more efficient ways to farm. And so what they did was they took technology that had existed, but they started utilizing it in a much more widespread way. So things like they had much better plows. The Romans just used a scratch plow, which is fine in Mediterranean soils, pretty useless in northern Europe. So places which became very, very fertile later, like France and Britain, were pretty crap in Roman times. They weren't very productive because the plows weren't very good in heavy, wet soils. The mouldboard plough, which actually turns the sod, so it actually sort of cuts into the earth and turns the sod over, developed in the Middle Ages, suddenly made this the whole of northern Europe much, much more productive. The other thing they started doing was clearing a lot of land. They also started using things like scythes. A scythe might sound like a very simple technology, but you compare the width of a blade of a scythe, great big thing, to a sickle, which is what they used in the Mediterranean world in the Roman period. One man can cut three times as much wheat with a scythe than he can with a sickle. So it's very simple stuff. The heavier plough meant you couldn't harness oxen because oxen weren't quite, weren't strong enough. We had to have a lot of them in order to pull a heavy plough. So they used horses. Horses, more difficult to harness. They developed the horse collar. The horse collar meant that they were able to apply a lot more animal power to a whole lot of technology, not just plows, but harrows and so on. Again, it sounds really simple stuff to us, but it massively increased agricultural output. What that led to then was the harnessing of other technologies. Watermills is probably a big one. So what you actually find in the Middle Ages is they started mechanizing in a way that the Romans never had. The Romans had watermills. They actually had some quite efficient ones. But on the whole, they didn't use them a lot because the Romans had millions and millions of slaves. So they didn't need machines. They had these machines that they just basically, as long as they fed them, they did what they needed. Okay. So, but in medieval Europe, because you had a population decline and then population rise again, what they needed was actually technology that would allow them to spend more time doing other stuff. And so watermills became huge. In Britain, in the Roman period, there might have been a few hundred watermills. By the time of the Norman conquest, so in 1066, we know from the Domesday Book, which was basically a stocktake by William the Conqueror as to what he'd just conquered, there were 5,624 watermills across England. That's just England. So medieval people started to harness technology in a huge way. Then they started thinking, okay, what other machines can we build? So they built windmills. Again, sounds like a simple technology, but windmills are an extremely effective way of harnessing mechanical power. Then they started building tidal mills. Then they started, there was all sorts of things that they could apply these mills to, not just grinding grain, but fulling cloth, making leather, and then trip hammers, which hadn't been invented in Europe before. So what you could do, instead of one guy standing there with his right arm banging a piece of metal, you could build a trip hammer the size of your car, hook it to a watermill or a tidal mill, and it could bang metal all day long. So suddenly you got mass production, almost semi-industrial scale production of not just iron and so on, but steel, which is why a Roman soldier went into battle wearing maybe a mail shirt. A medieval knight by the 14th, 15th century went into battle wearing a full suit of case-hardened steel. So it made an enormous difference. Then trip hammers also led then to the use of blast furnaces which were powered by bellows. Then you got mass production of cast iron, which hadn't been used before. Then you got cannon, and you can see where this is going.
5: Right.
4: They really were very keen on mechanizing all kinds of stuff. They thought about time. How can we mechanize the measurement of time? So they invented clocks. They invented clocks in probably the early 14th century late 13th century. By the middle of the 14th century, clocks had gone from mainframe, like computers, they'd gone from these huge things down to desktop, these tiny little things. And that had all sorts of knock-on effects as well. They could commoditize time. They could actually say, well, half an hour of me doing this is worth this. That had never been done before. So technology was actually huge in the Middle Ages. And if you think about some of the most important inventions in the whole of human history, you could say that they would be the clock, You could say that they would be eyeglasses, which if anyone who wears them would know how important they are, also a medieval invention, and the printing press, another application of mechanical power invented by medieval people.
3: Yeah, I mean, all those things there, we usually think of the Middle Ages as history and its progress went on pause about 470 AD, and then it was unpaused around 1500, and the narrative continued. But, yeah, everything you said there, the pendulum for clocks, accurate timekeeping, yeah, it's all right there in that millennium.
4: Yeah, and they got very complicated as well. So medieval clocks, for example, there's one clock, Richard of Wallingford's clock, which he built in the early 14th century, took 8.5 years to run through its full cycle of calculations. It was effectively a mechanical computer. People don't think about that when they think of the Middle Ages. And probably the last one, the guy that everyone should know of but no one hears about, Aylmer of Malmesbury, was a guy who invented a flying machine in the 11th century.
3: Yeah, I mean, you always think of Leonardo da Vinci flapping around, but there it is, right there.
4: But Leonardo da Vinci drew a drawing, and it was a very pretty drawing. It wouldn't have flown. It would have flown like a rock. But Aylmer of Malmesbury must have been a glider, we don't really know, dragged it to the top of his abbey church, got into it, and flew the length of 2.5 football fields. He then crashed into a tree and broke both his legs. But that's not the point. The point is the first human being that we know of, the first human being who ever flew, was in the middle of the Middle Ages. So whenever anyone tells me the Middle Ages was the Dark Age, I point them in the direction of the story of Aylmer of Malmesbury and say, explain that one to me.
3: That wraps it up. Wow. I think that nothing but could better encapsulate that. Well, Tim, thanks a lot. These are just, I mean, great pictures of the technological advancement of the Middle Ages that probably very few people have ever heard about. So thank you for clearing all that up.
4: No problem.
3: And for those of you listening, Tim has a lot more out there on that he's written on history. So if people want to see more of your writings on history or book reviews, where can they go to?
4: Well, Amarium Magnum is my blog, and that's devoted to book reviews of books, largely books on history of history in the Middle Ages and the ancient world. So that's amariummagnus.blogspot.com.au.
3: Great. And I'll have a link to that in the show notes in case you need to click on that from there. So thanks a lot for joining us, Tim. Appreciate it.
4: No problem.
3: For more history like this that's offbeat, obscure, but most of all, not boring, come check out my website at www.michaelrank.net. 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
7: I'm Dr. Anthony Lizerwitz, and this is Climate Connections. When hurricanes or other disasters hit, children are vulnerable, but they are not just passive victims. Many step up to help themselves and their communities. Lori Peake of the University of Colorado Boulder studies the impact of disasters on kids. She says when families were in shelters during Hurricane Katrina,
8: the older kids, they sometimes set up like sports activities, coloring. They even babysat for moms who were having to stand in lines to get the aid.
7: After the storm, many help gut damaged homes, and some teens got jobs to support their family's recovery financially. And children outside the disaster zone, who learned about it through social media or on the news, were also inspired to help. 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
8: They collected supplies that they donated. They put together backpacks that were full of school supplies and books. They went down on mission trips through their church or school trips where they went down to muck out houses and to literally help with the physical recovery.
7: Peake says getting involved in age-appropriate ways can help kids process the disaster they experienced or witnessed, and it shows them the power they have to make a difference. Climate Connections is produced by the Yale Center for Environmental Communication. To learn more about climate change, visit climateconnections.org.

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2: This is DW News, and these are top stories. A ceremony to commemorate 25 years since the September 11th terror attacks is underway in New York City. Crowds have gathered to honor the nearly 3,000 victims who were killed when Al-Qaeda terrorists hijacked four commercial planes and flew them into the World Trade Center, the Pentagon, and a field in Pennsylvania. President Donald Trump is attending a memorial at the Pentagon. The Iran-backed Houthi militia have seized the last two islands in the Bab al-Mandab Strait, completing their takeover of the vital shipping route. The Houthis say this military operation was a response to what they call aggression from Saudi Arabia. A Houthi spokesperson said the strait is now safe for all except Saudi vessels. Three Hong Kong activists who organised annual vigils in remembrance of China's 1989 Tiananmen Square crackdown have been sentenced to 5 to 7 years in prison. The case is widely seen as an indication of the diminishing freedoms as Beijing clamps down on dissent. The three defendants were charged in September 2021 and have been held in custody since then.
3: Profile America, Saturday, September 11th. Given the somber events, today's date recalls, it's no surprise that the national government has twice seen fit to commemorate the response to the attacks of 20 years ago. By a joint resolution approved in December 2001, Congress designated September 11 of each year as Patriot Day. In 2009, Congress requested the observance to be an annually recognized National Day of Service and Remembrance. Americans are called to volunteer their services in their local communities. This in tribute to the individuals lost and injured in the attacks and the first responders who rushed to attempt rescue. Nationwide, there are some 1.1 million citizens employed as firefighters, police, and emergency medical technicians. You can find more facts about America's people, places, and economy from the American Community Survey at census.gov.
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7: Today we watch Flowing Water. The University of Houston's College of Engineering presents this series about the machines that make our civilization run and the people whose ingenuity created them. We like walking along our bayou, watching birds and placid water. The terrain is very flat here in Houston, and the bayous carry water runoff to the sea 50 miles away. A bayou is a watercourse that runs slowly in flat land. Unlike a river, it fills up after a rain and runs low in dry weather. A river runs through. It carries water from far away and is less affected by local weather. But Houston is only 43 feet above sea level, and we depend on our bayous to clear away water after a rain. So engineers have had them cut into wide V-shaped channels, often lined with concrete in the lower portion of the V. When we first came to Houston, flooding was a greater threat than it now is. Engineers have gradually widened and cleared our bayous. Now they carry water away very quickly after storms. So, as we look at the flat, slow-moving water in the lower portion of that V-notch on a sunny day, It never occurs to us that water on the upstream side to the left is higher than it is downstream on the right. But of course it has to be. Otherwise it wouldn't move. After all, water flows from high to low. Civil engineers talk about something called a backwater curve. Imagine a graph showing a stream in a side view, but horizontally compressed 1,000 to 1. Then the surface would clearly slope. That slope is steeper where the channel narrows or where a lot of friction is offered by aquatic vegetation or rocks. Where it's wide and smooth, the slope is much less. The trick in a big city like Houston, where it's imperative to clear water out after rainstorms, is to keep the slope uniform. So engineers study those compressed curves and do all they can to keep them smooth. But strange things happen in a back

water curve. For example, a particular flow of water in a channel can satisfy Newton's laws in two ways. Its movement can be fast and shallow or slow and deep. If it runs fast and shallow, all it takes is a disturbance, a rough patch on the bottom, to make it suddenly increase depth. The flow is the same after that so-called hydraulic jump, but now it moves slowly. You've seen those jumps in your sink when water flows from the faucet and spreads outward in the basin. You've noticed a ring where the outward flow makes such a jump. Try it if you haven't. That behavior spells trouble in a backwater curve because fast-moving water can scour out a channel and damage it. We want our bayous to carry water as fast as possible in the slow, deep mode. The engineers are up to more things here. Decades ago, our bayou smelled of raw sewerage. Now a large water treatment plant nearby leaves the bayou pristine once again. Now we watch fish feeding in the waters. We see great blue herons and cormorants. It's a lovely place. Well, it should be, for it really is a lifeline in our great sprawling metropolis. I'm John Leinhard at the University of Houston, where we're interested in the way inventive minds work.

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1: Later, we'll talk about a promising new finding in the quest to protect us from avian flu and answer a listener's question about how to prepare for a possible flu pandemic. We'll also hear from reporter Justin Warner about an early ape-like ancestor to humans. But first, Bob has this story for us about a brain condition that makes people pointless.
0: Yes, it's rude for anyone to point, but for some people, it's impossible. Brain researcher Laurent Claret and a team of researchers from INSERM in France are studying a bizarre condition generally triggered by a stroke.
2: When I ask them, point to my nose, they cannot. They just point to their own body parts, their own nose. But they understand that there is a mistake, but they cannot do it anyway.
0: Strangely, they can point to objects on other people, like clothing and glasses, and to photos of people. In many cases, this is the patient's only symptom. Claret says this indicates that the brain has a special part devoted to recognizing and communicating with living people, a part that in these patients is damaged.
1: Thanks, Bob. The Bush administration announced recently its plan for responding to a potential influenza pandemic, either caused by bird flu or another deadly flu strain. Listener Maureen Milligan of Buffalo, New York, called to ask how, if at all, we should prepare. We spoke to pandemic flu expert Saad Omer of Johns Hopkins University. He says scientists don't know exactly when a pandemic will hit or how severe it will be, but people should be prepared to be self-sufficient at home in case schools and businesses close. And he says people should make plans to work from home if possible, even if work is the last thing on their minds.
3: Because the most important thing as a nation or in fact as a human race would be to be able to continue to function as an effective and a functioning society.
1: For more information, he says to visit www.pandemicflu.gov. And to ask us a science question, visit our online home at www.scienceupdate.com or call us at 1-800-WHY-IS-IT.
0: Also related to the flu pandemic, researchers at St. Jude Hospital in Memphis have a promising new finding about bird flu. They recently announced that a new flu vaccine designed for use against human flu protected lab animals from avian flu as well. Avian flu can be passed from birds to humans and other mammals and may reach the United States in the coming year. Health officials fear that a mutated form of the virus will be able to spread from human to human and are attempting to develop preemptive measures.
1: We often hear of the search for the missing link between modern humans and our ape-like ancestors. But in reality, there are many links in the chain. Reporter Justin Warner tells us about a recent find that helps bridge a significant gap.
4: The big find is a set of 4-million-year-old fossils in northeast Ethiopia, including several bones and a set of teeth. It's the result of a decade-long dig effort by 60 scientists from 17 countries. The fossils came from the earliest form of Australopithecus anamensis, a small-brained ape-like species that had larger teeth than apes and walked on two legs. According to University of California at Berkeley biologist Tim White, the Ethiopian site contains not only this species, but also an earlier form of Ardipithecus and a later human ancestor, Australopithecus afarensis, best known for a famous skeleton named Lucy.
5: She's about 3.2 million years old, and until now, we really couldn't figure out very, very well where she came from. These new discoveries, dated at 1 million years older than Lucy, identify the kind of ancestor that Lucy had and link Lucy to the first phase of human evolution, these creatures between 4 and 6 million years ago.
4: The fossils of each species were found in different neighboring rock layers, each dating back to the appropriate era.
5: So here, in a single geographic place in Ethiopia, we have a succession of hominid ancestors, very well dated. This is the best evidence of human evolution.
4: The new find captures our ancestors just when their teeth grew big enough to broaden their diet, which helped their descendants spread across the globe.
0: And now a story about a new type of hearing aid. Conventional hearing aids suffer from the cocktail party problem. That means if you're in a noisy party, like this, wearing a conventional hearing aid can make it sound like this. And it becomes very difficult to separate the conversation you're having from the background noise in the room. Just a second. Phew. That's why researchers at Delft University of Technology in the Netherlands have developed a new hearing aid that amplifies nearby sounds but suppresses background noise. Acoustic scientist Rinus Bona says the system uses four microphones spaced out over 3 inches. That's too big to cram in your ear, so Bona's team installed them in the earpieces of eyeglasses.
6: You can hide the microphones there. Nobody sees that you are wearing a hearing aid with a huge microphone, and that's why we decided to do that.
0: The hearing glasses are available now in the Netherlands, with international distribution on the horizon.
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0: 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Thanks for listening. I'm Bob Hirshon.
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9: You were telling me about hearts, how hearts are different. Feel like a fish doesn't have the same heart as a human, and there's a good reason. I mean, the fish doesn't do that much.
10: Yeah. I mean, they can be really active and all that, too. A lot of fish swim pretty fast. But if you're a mammal or a bird, you have a lot different energy needs than the average fish is going to have.
9: And I mean, what does a fish need? It swims around. It's cold-blooded.
10: Mm-hmm.
9: Doesn't have lungs, either.
10: Right. So it actually doesn't need as much energy or oxygen as we would just to maintain existence. And so the heart design reflects that, actually. With a fish, you could say it's about as simple a heart as you can get, although that's not true. Insects have a really simple one. It's just a tube mm-hmm. inside their body that squeezes, and it sort of slushes the fluids around inside their body. But
9: so let's say, first, the heart is the pump.
10: Yeah.
9: So a simple pump
10: yeah.
9: in an insect. A little more complicated in a fish.
10: Right. And like in the case of fish and mammals and birds, all the blood is contained in little tubes. And okay, so now you have this closed pumping system with a heart and all the tubes going around your body, unlike an insect. So with a fish design, you have one end of the heart where the blood comes in. It's called an atrium, like the atrium in a building or the mm-hmm. lobby of the building where the blood gathers. And then there's a pump that squirts it out to the body. So for the fish, you squeeze the heart,

0: hundreds of millions of years, and they do okay. But if you were an engineer designing it, you might say it could be more efficient than that.
1: We can do more with this heart.
0: We can improve it. So when it come, when the blood gets back to the heart, it's kind of sluggish because it was going through the whole body. There's an almost not much oxygen left in it for the heart to use because the heart needs
1: some
0: oxygen too. So with birds and mammals, it's actually kind of like having two hearts, two fish hearts, two atria, two ventricles. And instead of giving one big push and sending the blood all around your body into your lungs all at once, it does two trips. It goes to your lungs, gets oxygen, comes back to the heart, and gets pumped again with an extra push to then go out of your body, out through the rest of your body.
1: Are bird hearts basically the same as our heart, basically the same as, say, a whale?
0: Yeah, pretty much. Birds and mammals have what you call a four-chambered heart, where the two sides of the heart are separate. They're divided out. So the oxygenated blood isn't mixing with that old used blood or anything like that. And it really is a lot like two fish hearts stuck together. And birds and mammals all have it. Whales have it too. You know, they have a giant version of it. One measurement was a whale heart pumps 60 gallons of blood a minute.
1: Wow.
0: Or the other extreme would be something like a hummingbird. You know, it goes really, really fast too.
1: Uh-huh.
0: It goes 22 times per second. Hummingbird heart goes. But not much stuff to sort of make up for it. But in spite of all that diversity, birds and mammals would still have the basic design, which is that you get a separate push for the blood once it came back from the lungs. That lets you spread more oxygen around your body, and that fuels those cell furnaces that give you your body heat.
1: Now, I'm just guessing that between the fish and the hummingbird, I mean, there's other things. There are amphibians, and I mean, do they all sort of have a heart that basically is capable of fueling that engine?
0: It is kind of neat. You can see the evolutionary sequence in there with amphibians showing up sort of in between fish and birds and mammals in the evolutionary history. They actually have a three-chambered heart, or a lot of them do anyway, which is sort of intermediate. It sort of separates the blood out, but not completely. It mixes a little bit when it comes back from the lungs with the old blood.
1: So there's a whole continuum of cold-blooded to hot-blooded.
0: Yeah.
1: Thanks very much, Dr. Kurt Steger of Paul Smith College. I'm Martha Foley.
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4: Welcome to Possibly, where we take on huge problems like the future of our planet and break them down into small questions with unexpected answers. I'm Megan Hall. Today, we'll be cooling down a bit and talking about refrigeration. Almost everyone has a refrigerator in their house, and it's on all the time. So what's the impact of cooling down our food? Here to tell us more are Max Kozlov and Fatima Hussein from our Possibly team. Welcome, Max and Fatima.
5: Hi, Megan.
6: Hello.
4: So why are we talking about refrigeration today?
5: Well, it's been hot. We know that air conditioners use a lot of energy, and fridges are basically ACs, but for a small space. Pumping all that hot air out uses a lot of electricity.
4: But, I mean, it's not like I'm going to stop using my fridge.
6: Well, household refrigerators are only a tiny part of how we keep our food cool. The bigger energy hog is a system called the cold chain.
4: The cold chain? What's that?
5: Well, okay, so there's a lot of things that need to be kept cold before they reach the grocery store or the pharmacy. Things like medicines, vaccines, and fresh food.
6: The cold chain is the process that keeps those things refrigerated on their way to you. It can include processing plants, distribution sites, refrigerated trucks, airplanes, boats, coolers, and fridges.
4: Wow. It sounds pretty big. What can we do to help the cold chain use less energy?
5: To find out, we talked to
7: Brian Dean. I am the head of energy efficiency and cooling at Sustainable Energy for All, located here in Vienna, Austria.
6: He says one way to improve the cold chain is to shorten it.
5: Instead of transporting and refrigerating food from across the country, which uses up a lot of energy, we can work to get more of our produce from somewhere nearby.
7: The shorter the cold chain, there will be less cooling needed. So buying local is certainly a huge part of that story.
6: We could also do things like making sure refrigerated trucks and boats are better insulated.
4: Does Brian have any other ideas?
5: Yeah, he also says that wasting less food is another great way to reduce our climate impact.
7: You know, certainly just finishing our food, I think, is really, oddly, one of the biggest things we can do regarding

0: So when you buy your next fridge, try to get one with the Energy Star logo.
1: Should I change my buying habits?
2: Well, one thing you can do is switch to versions of your favorite foods that don't need to be refrigerated until you open them.
0: For example, some types of almond, soy, and even dairy milk come in a special packaging that keeps it fresh outside of the fridge.
2: You can also shorten the cold chain by buying fresh food from local farmers and try to not let that food go to waste.
1: Good to know. Thanks, Max and Fatima. 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
6: Laudato Jesus Christus. 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
7: In the headlines this Friday, September the 11th. 25 years after the September 11 terrorist attacks on the Twin Towers, the Archbishop of New York speaks about the impact of the tragedy. The UK Parliament votes against proposed assisted dying legislation, which the bishops of England and Wales had warned was dangerous and flawed. And we speak to Jack Matika, a member of Kenya's Koinonia Association, which helps young people sleeping rough on the streets of Nairobi. In the Vatican, I'm Joseph Tullock. 25 years ago today, the September 11 attacks on the United States shook the world and left nearly 3,000 New Yorkers dead. Devin Watkins takes a look at what successive popes have said about the tragic attacks.
8: On 9/11, when nearly 3,000 people were killed in four attacks across the United States, Pope John Paul II was at Castel Gandolfo. Deeply shaken by the news, he immediately withdrew to pray before sending a message of condolence to President George W. Bush. At the following day's general audience, the Pope called September 11, 2001, a dark day in the history of humanity and a terrible affront to human dignity. Yet he pointed to Christ as the foundation of hope, assuring the world that evil and death do not have the final word. At the time, the future Pope Leo XIV, then Augustinian Father Robert Francis Prevost, was attending his order's general chapter in Rome. In a homily days later, after he was elected prior general, he warned that hatred and violence would continue to grow while people remain trapped in poverty and injustice. Rather than seek revenge, he said, Augustinians must bear witness to unity, dialogue, peace, and reconciliation. Pope Benedict XVI carried that message to Ground Zero in 2008. After lighting a candle and kneeling in silence, he prayed for peace in a violent world and for the courage to build a world in which genuine human love reigns among nations and in every human heart. On the 10th anniversary of the attacks, Pope Benedict insisted that no circumstances can ever justify terrorism because every human life is precious in God's sight. Pope Francis visited the Ground Zero Memorial in 2015, describing September 11th as a senseless act of destruction. Violence, hatred, and revenge, he said, can produce only suffering and tears, while life, reconciliation, and unity are destined to triumph. The appeals of four popes in the face of senseless violence remains clear. The Church rejects all violence and is not neutral, as she always takes a stand for peace. I'm Devin Watkins.
7: To mark the anniversary of the 9/11 attacks, Vatican Radio spoke to the Archbishop of New York, Ronald Hicks. He described the memorials taking place in the United States and also his own personal memories of the event.
9: Everyone I've talked to remembers

0: exactly where they were 25 years ago. So if you're old enough to remember, because of the magnitude of that terrible event, everyone knows exactly where they were and what they were doing. I think they not only found faith, they relied on it. At the core, when everything is falling apart, people go right back to God, to faith, to hope, to those core things that hold us together.
1: In the aftermath of 9/11, you know, it ushered in this period of tension between the West and the idea of the Arab world. And the popes have frequently spoken about the importance of human fraternity and dialogue. How do you see that dialogue, that fraternity between the West and other different faiths or different religions that we might have had a different perspective post 9/11?
0: I'll give you an example here, what I've seen in the Archdiocese of New York. Since I've been here at St. Patrick's, when we have something big, it's not just Catholics who are gathered there, but we are going to have rabbis and imams and Protestant ministers, and we have interreligious and ecumenical groups who are all standing together, praying together, hoping together. But it's an outward sign, it's an outward symbol. It begins with us. And we might disagree on a number of issues, but we have to take the first step to at least to be together and to really follow an example. And our hope is in the Lord. The hope is in His promise, and hope tells us that God is with us here today. So God is with us in the good and the bad. He's with us in our tragedies and our joys, that God is with us always. We are never abandoned. We're never alone. God was with us 25 years ago. God has been with us during these 25 years. God is with us today, and God will continue to be with us tomorrow. That's hope.
2: That was Archbishop Ronald Hicks of New York reflecting on the 25th anniversary of the September 11 terrorist attacks on the United States, speaking there to Vatican Radio's Kelsey Gussie. The UK House of Commons has rejected a bill which would have enshrined the right to assisted suicide in law. MPs voted against the Terminally Ill Adults End of Life Bill with 286 votes against and 270 in favour. Campaigners had said beforehand that if the bill failed, they would make another attempt to get the legislation passed. The bishops of England and Wales have spoken out against efforts to pass assisted dying legislation. Among them is Philip Evan, the Bishop of Plymouth. Here's what he had to say.
3: The bill itself is dangerously flawed, with, for instance, no conscience clause for a medic who feels they cannot take part in a killing. But the very principle of assisting someone to take their own life is abominable. Thou shalt not kill and love thy neighbour as thyself are commandments fundamental not only to Jewish and Christian morality, but to all world religions. They are instinctive principles in every human heart, and they ground the laws governing every civilized society on earth. Assisted suicide would put huge pressure on the dying, the elderly, and the most vulnerable. It would tempt them to feel they are a burden, an inconvenience, a drain on the NHS. In Britain, what we need is better palliative care. Britain already leads the way on this. Yet to legalize assisted suicide would completely undermine palliative care and the work of care homes. It would spell the end of hospices, since it would be cheaper to kill than to care. Policymakers already revel in all the savings to be made. It's easy to imagine a future in which doctors advise patients to seek suicide rather than treatment. If this legislation is passed, inevitably there will be mission creep. More and more categories of persons will be eligible, not just the terminally ill, but the mentally ill, those with dementia or depression, sick babies, the disabled, and so on. No government in the world can stop this. In Canada, already, more than 5% of deaths are by lethal injection. So I urge you, support and befriend those in the autumn of life so that no one feels they are of little value or a drain on their family and friends.
2: That was the Bishop of Portsmouth, Philip Egan, speaking about the Terminally Ill Adults End of Life Bill, which has just been rejected by the UK House of Commons. Now in Rome, the fourth Fratelli Tutti Synodal Encounter on the North-South Global Environmental Dialogue is meeting this week for discussions on the major transformations occurring in the Americas. Organised by the Pontifical Commission for Latin America, the meeting, which is taking place from the 10th to the 12th of September, is addressing issues of continent-wide import, including artificial intelligence, the social and environmental crisis, community organisation, and the clean energy transition. At a press conference on Friday discussing the synodal encounter, the Vice President of the US Bishops' Conference, Bishop Daniel Flores, spoke about why it is important for the Church to promote conversations of this sort.
4: As you know, the Church of the United States is a church of great diversity itself, many different communities of faith, many different aspects, differences economically and geographically across the country. And so we are experienced with trying to find ways to let this diversity express itself also in a way that shows the unity of the Church, first of all, but the unity that we can aspire to in the larger community. So the Church of the United States is always very eager to participate in these kinds of conferences. This particular conference is allowing us to compare how it is that we walk together in seeking to give voice to the voiceless and to create spaces where it is that persons who may have disagreements or different agendas can speak together calmly and hear each other, and also come to some greater, deeper understanding of how they might be able to come, and how we all might be able to come. So this is understood by us in keeping with Magnifica Humanitas, by the whole Church in the world, but in the Americas it's particularly important that we have this sense of creating a space where these kinds of conversations can happen. It is so important, it was to Pope Francis, and it is of course to Pope Leo, that we create spaces where the dialogue can happen with respect and with hope for progress, so that we can find different ways of resolving our problems that do not end in conflict. This is one of the great sort of challenges of our time. So anytime we can do that, working together, the United States Conference of Bishops, together with Canada and Latin America, want to find ways to walk together in helping to promote this sense of dialogue that opens up spaces that can make a peaceful resolution and hopeful progress, especially for the voiceless and those who have little power in this world.
2: That was the Vice President of the United States Bishops Conference, Bishop Daniel Flores, speaking earlier today at a press conference in the Vatican. Since 1991, Kenya's Koinonia community has been helping vulnerable children and young people who are living on the streets of Nairobi. Vatican Radio's Guglielmo Gallone is in Nairobi. He spoke to Jack Matika, a member of Koinonia, about the organization's work and the way that service to others completely transformed his own life.
5: We are visiting some of families, street children and homeless families, mothers and children that are basically facing very difficult moment in town. And that is the mission of Koinonia community, basically to give hope and to give life for such vulnerable people in Kenya. Since Koinonia was started in now 25 to 30 years. I received the call from Koinonia community. As growing as a young man, basically I had different vision, I had different, thought of doing different things. And so before I basically wanted to do education and to teach and to have money. While I came to Nairobi basically because of that. That was 2002. And later on I started doing teaching because that's what I wanted. Unfortunately, God had a different call through Koinonia. So when I basically met with Father Kizito, all my thinking, my doing things, my approach and definitely changed. And the mission of Koinonia transformed and changed all my, ideas on what I was thinking to do, especially on issues of humanity, love, care, and this was very strong call. So I basically dropped education and basically joined Koinonia, Father Kizito, and the mission of humanity, mission of serving the most vulnerable. And of course, that is a call that once it's come to you, you have no alternatives.
2: That was Jack Matika, a member of the Koinonia community in Kenya, speaking there to Vatican Radio's Guglielmo Gallone in Nairobi. Well, that's all we've got time for on this edition of Vatican and World News. For more on any of these stories, you can go to our website, vaticannews.va, and you can also get the latest updates, as ever, on our Facebook, X and Instagram pages. Just search Vatican News and make sure you select the English language page. We're in many different languages. Many thanks go to Luca Rossi in the studio. In the Vatican, I'm Joseph Tolek. Goodbye.

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1: I knew I was stuck at this kid's house for the night. I decided to just go to sleep and get the night over with. But those guys came into the bedroom and got into a massive pillow fight. Let me tell you, it's not easy falling asleep when a sweaty little kid falls on you every 5 seconds. Even after the lights went out, Raleigh and his friends stayed up. A bunch of them snuck up on me to try and pull the hand in a bowl of warm water trick. Well, that was enough for me. I went downstairs to sleep in the basement, even though it was pitch black. I left my sleeping bag upstairs, and that was a mistake, because it was freezing. I think it was probably the longest night of my life. When the sun came up this morning, I found out the reason it was so cold. I was sleeping right by the sliding glass door, and some fool had gone and left it open overnight. That really stunk, because if I knew there was a way to escape last night, I definitely would have taken it. 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
3: Hi there, I'm Thane Maynard. Uh-oh, I guess it's come to this. I took my dog to the veterinarian this week, and though my vet said she's healthy, he also said she's gained weight and I'm feeding her too much. After a positive and somewhat lengthy discussion about the problem with giving dogs treats, I realized this all sounds pretty familiar. My vet's point was that giving animals treats as rewards is actually more positive for the pet owner than for the pet. They don't really need it, and dogs in particular prefer our attention and play. The trouble is, most packaged pet treats are high calorie and the equivalent of animal cookies. I left with instructions for her to get more exercise and eat more vegetables like baby carrots if treats are needed. Of course, this is the exact same message I get from my own doctor. Eat more vegetables, get outside, and go for a walk. We have the same challenge at the zoo. In the wild, most animals are extremely fit in order to survive. In zoos, it's a challenge to not let your animals bulk up, from cheetahs to gorillas or even elephants, with more calories than they need. So we work hard to keep our animals active and feed them the same food they eat in the wild.
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4: From the Encyclopedia of Life, this is One Species at a Time. I'm Ari Daniel Shapiro. Gerardo Ceballos is only 54, but he feels like he's racing against a clock.
5: I don't have too many years left.
4: Ceballos is refusing to let his time run out before restoring a special place in his native Mexico. Our story actually starts well before Ceballos was born, back in the 1800s, when cattle ranching was surging through the prairies of North America, from Manitoba, Canada, all the way down to Chihuahua in Mexico. And this is where the real heroes of our story come in, though at the time they were no heroes to the cattle industry. I'm talking about Cynomys ludovicianus, or black-tailed prairie dogs.
5: Prairie dogs are really nice animals. They are the size of a relatively large cat.
4: They're a kind of squirrel that can stand on two legs to survey the grasslands for predators. And prairie dogs thrived in North America.
5: Probably 30 billion prairie dogs used to live in those grasslands.
4: But ranchers came to believe that prairie dogs were competing with their cattle for grass, and that cows and horses were breaking their legs by stepping into the prairie dog burrows. Opinions are divided on just how serious these problems were, but many ranchers were convinced, and with support from the U.S. government, they launched an all-out war on the prairie dogs. One weapon of choice was a kind of nerve toxin.
5: It's a poison that will produce convulsions, a failure of the lungs and the heart. It's a really nasty thing.
4: Tablets of this stuff were tossed down into the burrows, where they produced a toxic vapor that killed everything in its wake.
5: We're talking about probably billions of prairie dogs.
4: Billions that were killed by this toxin?
5: By poisoning and then by the advance of agriculture. It has been one of the most dramatic, drastic exterminations of an animal by humans.
4: Within 50 to 60 years, prairie dogs were eradicated from 98% of the area they used to call home, from 30 billion animals to 1 or 2 million. Without prairie dogs, the prairies transformed. In Mexico, the desert moved in, thanks to a shrub called mesquite. It pushes a deep root into the earth, sucking up water, and it attracts small animals that devour the grasses ringing the mesquite. Prairie dogs can't stand the plant. It blocks their view of the horizon where a predator might be lurking. So they do whatever they can to get rid of it. They chew up the roots, they suck on the stems, they run around like little gardeners, keeping the desert at bay. So with very few prairie dogs left, the mesquite helped create desert scrubland until there was little grassy prairie remaining. And with the arrival of the desert,
5: you lose the ability of this landscape to maintain wildlife and plants. But also, the scrubland is no good for cattle.
4: So the land no longer supported the very ranching it was altered for. Let's fast forward now to the summer of 1987, when Ceballos was in the middle of his doctorate in Arizona. He and his wife were driving back to Mexico through what used to be the grasslands in Chihuahua, an area he'd never visited before. It was pretty much all desert, but then one day,
5: we were not prepared mentally to see what we saw.
4: Grasslands waving in the wind. This area had been spared.
5: It was mind-blowing because all the way to the horizon, there were prairie dogs and prairie dogs and prairie dogs. And then the next day, we saw badgers. Badgers are very rare in Mexico. Golden eagles were also very rare in Mexico. And we saw more than 20 there in one single day. It hit me immediately, the idea that prairie dogs should have some role.
4: Some role in making the prairie possible. In the last 20 years, as an ecologist at the National Autonomous University of Mexico, Ceballos has shown that prairie dogs are a keystone species. That is, everything in the grassland ecosystem depends on them. Their burrows provide shelter for small mammals. Predators like coyotes and hawks feed on prairie dogs. These days, Ceballos is resuscitating the prairies by reintroducing the prairie dogs.
5: Within 1 year, they destroy most of the mesquite.
4: He's also reintroducing black-footed ferrets, a species that hasn't been in Mexico for at least 100 years, pronghorn antelopes, bighorn sheep, wolves, even bison, which he's getting from the U.S. He's partnered with environmental groups and the government to create a reserve that protects these species and that offers local people ways to benefit economically from the grassland.
5: A good scientist has to do good research, but then has to translate it into action. There is no way that we can continue just being like historians, recording all the things that we're losing, instead of becoming actors. Now, my main objective in life is to save as many species of plants and animals as I can.
4: Which is why, even at 54, Ceballos feels he doesn't have a moment to waste. He has a legacy to leave his country. To see some photos of the prairie dogs and the other animals of the grassland, check out EOL.org. Our series, One Species at a Time, is produced by Atlantic Public Media in Woods Hole, Massachusetts. I'm Ari Daniel Shapiro.
0: Welcome back, everybody. This is Rick Pettigrew, and here is the latest batch of four fascinating news stories from this past week of Archaeologica. Send us feedback on the Archaeology Channel Facebook page or post a message on our social networking site, ArchaeoSeek. Our stories this time cover a remarkable 12,000-year-old figurine found near the Sea of Galilee, an unusually large Bronze Age metal production site in Kazakhstan, ancient canoes preserved in a lake in Madison, Wisconsin, and a silver cup from Palestine that appears to display a surprisingly early cosmology story. 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Our tour program, TAC Tours, will continue in February 2026 with our tour of spectacular sites from the impressive civilizations of Cambodia, including Angkor Wat. 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And now, here's Laura Kennedy with the audio news from Archaeologica. We hope you find this to be a valuable part of your day.
6: Welcome to the audio news from Archaeologica. I'm Laura Kennedy, and these are the headlines in archaeological and historical news for the week of November 16th through the 22nd, 2025. Our first story this week comes from northern Israel, where archaeologists have excavated a small clay figurine that offers an early look at symbolic expression among late Natufian communities. The figurine was found by an archaeological team led by Dr. Laurent Davin at Nahal Ein Gev II, a prehistoric village near the Sea of Galilee in northern Israel. It dates to around 12,000 years ago and is the earliest known figurine showing a human and an animal together, as well as the earliest naturalistic depiction of a woman in Southwest Asia. As reported by Phys.org, the figurine measures only 3.7 centimeters tall and was shaped from local clay before being heated to around 400 degrees Celsius. Microscopic analysis revealed traces of red ochre on both the woman and the goose. The surface also preserves a fingerprint, likely left by the female artisan who made it. The scene shows a crouching woman with a goose positioned on her back. The goose appears alive rather than hunted, suggesting that the sculptor intended a symbolic or imagined interaction instead of a record of daily life. In Natufian communities, geese served both practical and ceremonial roles. Their feathers were often used as decorations, and some bones were used as raw material for ornaments. These details support the idea that the figurine reflects an early belief system in which humans and animals were viewed as spiritually connected. The figurine came out of the fill of a semicircular stone structure that contained burials and ceremonial deposits. This setting aligns with known Natufian practices, wherein symbolic objects functioned in special architectural spaces. The Natufian culture, dating from about 15,000 to 11,500 years ago, marks a shift from mobile foraging to some of the first more permanent settlements. The discovery shows that long before farming developed, these early communities were already experimenting with artistic forms and symbolic imagery. Researchers describe the figurine as an important example of early clay modeling and imaginative expression. It provides a clearer understanding of how ancient villagers viewed themselves, their surroundings, and the animals that shared their landscape. The study appeared in the journal Proceedings of the National Academy of Sciences. Next, we go to the Kazakh steppe in northeastern Kazakhstan, where archaeologists have surprisingly identified a large Late Bronze Age settlement with clear signs of planning and industry. This unique site, called Semiyarka, covers about 140 acres and dates to around 1600 BC. The layout suggests that it functioned as a proto-city with household areas, working spaces, and a central building. As reported by Heritage Daily, the settlement is surrounded by straight earthworks that rise up to 1 meter above the ground. Inside these boundaries, archaeologists recorded enclosed household compounds arranged in a regular pattern. A large structure in the center of the site may have served for community gatherings, rituals, or leadership. Archaeologists also uncovered an industrial zone containing slag, crucibles, and metalworking waste, showing that bronze alloy was produced on site. This is noteworthy because metalworking of this kind has usually been associated with more sedentary groups near major mining areas. Very few production centers have come to light in the open steppe. Semiyarka's location appears strategic. It lies close to ore-rich areas connected to the Altai Mountains, placing the settlement in a strong position to support metal production and control trade routes. Researchers say this is the first large steppe site with direct evidence of tin-bronze production, challenging the older idea that steppe groups were mainly small, mobile herders. The team also recorded ceramic fragments from at least 114 vessels. About 85% belong to the Alexeyevka-Sargari cultural tradition, linking the site to local Bronze Age groups such as the Cherkaskul. The scale of the settlement and the industrial activity suggest a more complex social structure than previously recognized for this region. Researchers say that Semiyarka helps build a clearer picture of settlement patterns, daily life, and technology on the steppe during the Bronze Age. The study came out in the journal Antiquity. Our third story takes us to Madison, Wisconsin, where recent underwater work in Lake Mendota is revealing a long history of canoe building and water travel among indigenous communities. Archaeologists with the Wisconsin Historical Society, working in partnership with several First Nations, have identified 16 ancient dugout canoes on the lake bed. Two canoes came to light in 2021 and 2022, while the others remain in place as mapping continues. As reported by Native News Online, the first recovered canoe dates to about AD 800, and the second to roughly 1000 BC. Since those discoveries, researchers have found 14 additional canoes, including six located in the spring of 2025. Their work focuses on documenting the canoes and identifying the tree species used to build them. About half of the canoes were made from red or white oak. The use of red oak is unusual because it absorbs water more easily. This fact raised new questions about why canoe builders chose certain trees. Samples from the two main clusters show that these shoreline spots were the sites of repeated use over thousands of years. Radiocarbon dates suggest a long timeline of canoe building. The oldest canoe dates to around 3000 BC, making it the earliest known dugout canoe from the Great Lakes region and one of the oldest recorded in eastern North America. The most recent canoe dates to about 700 years ago, showing that Lake Mendota was an important travel route for many generations. Researchers also believe canoe makers may have selected trees that were naturally stressed or deliberately wounded. Some tree species form internal structures that slow water movement when stressed and thereby help resist decay. This may explain why canoe makers preferred certain trees. The two main canoe clusters may mark ancient travel routes used for fishing, trade, and visits to culturally important places such as Lake Wingra. Artifacts found with some of the vessels, including net sinkers, support the idea that these canoes served for both fishing and transportation. Before major landscape changes in modern times, steep bluffs and wetlands around Madison's lakes made water travel far easier than moving over land. Researchers working with First Nations say the project strengthens connections to early traditions and to the region's deep past. A Save America's Treasures grant from the National Park Service is supporting the continued preservation of the two recovered canoes. Our final story this week takes us to the Judean Mountains, where a small silver cup discovered in 1970 is being reinterpreted as one of the earliest known maps of the cosmos. The 4,200-year-old cup came to light at the Palestinian village of Ain Samia and is only 8 centimeters tall, yet it is covered with detailed images of snakes, hybrid creatures, divine figures, and celestial symbols. As reported by Greek Reporter, researchers have debated the meaning of the images for decades. A new study now suggests that the decoration follows a clear cosmological story. The central scene appears to be a celestial boat carried by two deities. In the ancient Near East, this type of boat represented the divine path of the sun and moon across the sky. Earlier interpretations suggested scenes of conflict, but the new reading proposes that the images show a peaceful act of creation. The rising sun pushes away darkness and restores order. According to the study, this sequence predates the Babylonian creation text known as the Enuma Elish by more than 1,000 years. If this interpretation is correct, the cup may be one of the earliest artworks to show an organized picture of the universe. The study also suggests that someone made the cup around 2300 BC in northern Syria, an area known for skilled metalwork. About a century later, around 2200 BC, it was placed in a tomb in the southern Levant. Its imagery reflects a time of strong cultural connections across the region, when ideas about the sun, the heavens, and divine order spread between neighboring societies. A recently identified artifact called the Lidar-Hoyuk Prism shows similar symbols and supports the new interpretation. Together, the two objects suggest an early tradition of cosmological imagery long before later Mesopotamian texts. The study appeared in Luvian Studies. That wraps up the news for this week. For more stories and daily news updates, visit Archaeologica on the World Wide Web at archaeologica.org, where all the news is history. Also, be sure to check out our growing subscription platform, Heritage Broadcasting Service, at heritagetac.org. I'm Laura Kennedy, and I'll see you next week.
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0: At the tone, we've reached the top of the hour. 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
2: The Public News Service DOA Newscast, September the 9th, 2026. I'm Mike Clifford. With 2 months to go until the midterm election, two conflicting rulings on the state congressional map for Missouri left the state not knowing which way to go. The New York Times